0: the North more on the representation to the United Nations in Geneva by a Pilbara woman. That's coming up on ABC Radio.
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3: Good morning, this is ABC News. I'm Garrett Mundy. The Australian Competition and Consumer Commission has blocked Insurance Australia Group's proposed acquisition of RACWA's insurance arm. The ACCC has been conducting the second phase of a review of the $1.35 billion sale proposal since April. It's today announced the acquisition would substantially lessen competition in Western Australia's insurance market. Commission Chair Gina Cass-Gottlieb says the sale would have left IAG in control of more than half of WA's motor vehicle and home and contents insurance markets. Experts and researchers have welcomed the WA government's crackdown on smart glasses in public schools. Students, teachers and anyone who visits schools in the state will soon be banned from using or having smart glasses on the premises in what Education Minister Sabina Winton says is the strictest policy in the nation. Monash University's Dr. Stephanie Westcott studies misogyny and gendered violence in schools. She believes that the devices are likely already causing harm in Australian classrooms.
4: When there's a new technology introduced, whether it is AI that is capable of generating deepfake images, or whether it is iPads, which have been used to take photos of girls and women in schools covertly, we know that that technology will be used to cause harm.
3: The Prime Minister, Anthony Albanese, has denied Australia's proposed digital duty of care laws are about government control. Speaking on the sidelines of the United Nations General Assembly, Mr. Albanese outlined the importance of Australia's plan to crack down on algorithms. The government's duty of care proposal has faced criticism from social media companies, the Coalition and the United States administration. Mr. Albanese says a digital duty of care is about protecting everyone.
5: This is having an impact on our entire society and how it functions, with misinformation, disinformation, with the increased polarisation that we're seeing as well in the political system, where people are moving away from the centre and more to the extremes.
3: The Queensland government is facing criticism for refusing to sign up to the Thriving Kids program. The NDIS alternative for some children under the age of 9 is set to begin next week. The Federal Minister for the National Disability Insurance Scheme, Mark Butler, has voiced his disapproval. Disability advocates are also urging Queensland to sign on, saying it's now time for grown-ups to come to the table to ensure no child is left behind. Nicole Rogerson from the Autism Association of Australia says she's shocked at how long it's taking Queensland.
6: There are families, real children at the end of this that won't have services in the state of Queensland. It's just not okay. I'm sorry, but the grown-ups have to come to the table and work this out in order to get these supports to children.
3: The Iranian military says US President Donald Trump's threats during his UN speech are domestic propaganda and it's warned of retaliation. America's editor John Lyons explains.
7: This is meant to be an international body looking at solving problems, and he's come right into the heart of that chamber of the General Assembly and essentially said that if you don't make a deal, then we will annihilate you and annihilate you quickly, with Iranians in the room at the time. Within minutes of that speech finishing, some key US negotiators, Jared Kushner and Steve Witkoff, sat down for 3 hours with their Iranian counterparts. So they are trying to come up with some sort of a deal.
3: The Iranian president, Masoud Pezeshkian, is meanwhile on his way to New York and says he'll firmly defend Iran's position in his address to the UN General Assembly tomorrow. A British backpacker says she was left stranded at an outback toilet block in the middle of the night when her interstate road coach departed without her. The woman, called Emma, boarded a Greyhound bus at Alice Springs earlier this month, but was left behind when it made a scheduled stop at Pimba, about 500 kilometres north of Adelaide. She says she was stranded there for several hours until local police, doing a custody transfer, picked her up.
8: It was 4 degrees that night, I found out later. I had my little rucksack, a little bit of water, no food, didn't have my passport, didn't have anything. Most of my stuff was still on the bus, so I called the police and said, help.
3: Greyhound Australia has acknowledged the incident and says it worked with police to locate Emma and assist her to a safe place. Showers today, as well as some gusty thunderstorms for the South West Land Division, Goldfields, South Interior and Eucla. Showers also over remaining parts of the Central and South West Land Division. The chance of an afternoon shower near the north and west Kimberley coasts. A partly cloudy day for Perth with some showers this morning and afternoon. Looking at a top of 21 degrees for the city. Right now in Perth, it's 15.9. That's the latest from the ABC newsroom. It's 8:05.
0: Good morning. Welcome to AM. I'm Rachel Mealy, coming to you from the lands of the Turrbal and Yuggera people in Brisbane. On today's program, the dilemma facing the Australian economy right now. Interest rates won't come down until unemployment goes up. And a new attempt to solve one of Australia's most baffling mysteries. What happened to the Nanup Four?
2: I'm so grateful to all these people helping, because for years it felt like we had no one on our side trying to help us.
0: US President Donald Trump isn't known for using subtle language, and his latest address to the United Nations General Assembly in New York is full of his usual hyperbole and bluster. In a typically expansive address, he suggested a new name for AI and signalled his intent to block any attempts to regulate it.
9: The United States also totally rejects any attempt to construct a globalist scheme to control for the artificial intelligence being spoken of so much now, hereinafter officially called super intelligence, changing the name, and that the use of the word artificial makes intelligence fake. It makes it sound fake, and it is not fake. It's actually amazing.
0: But his toughest words at the UN's annual summit have been reserved for Iran. He's threatening to annihilate the Islamic Republic if it doesn't make a peace deal. The tough talk came shortly before US officials met with the Iranian delegation to negotiate a possible deal to end the war. America's editor John Lyons is in New York. He joined me earlier. John, you were listening to the president's wide-ranging address. What points stood out to you?
10: Well, Rachel, it was a classic sort of Donald Trump address. He talked about, you know, he was in the lion's den, if you like, of the United Nations, and he talked about how he'd cut their budget dramatically and whatever. We know Donald Trump doesn't mind upsetting the audience to which he's speaking. A couple of key points, though. He predicted or said that he thought the regime in Cuba would fall, and he said that Secretary of State Marco Rubio was involved in working out a plan for Cuba. Now, whatever that means, but clearly there's going to be some sort of action on Cuba. But importantly, he said that if Iran did not make a deal soon to end the war, that he would annihilate it quickly. Now, we've had in the past threats from Donald Trump about Iran, about destroying a civilization, but to actually be saying it in a place such as the UN that's meant to be about peace and ending wars, in front of the Iranian delegation as well, a member of the UN talking about destroying another member, was pretty impactful.
9: I have a big decision to make. Will a deal be made with Iran that lets them rebuild and create a far greater country than it ever was before? Or do I annihilate the Islamic Republic and do it quickly, never giving them a chance to kill and destroy people and countries again? Do I drive them into hell with no chance of survival and no hope of future greatness or generations?
0: John, what do you think those comments mean for the prospects of the Iran war coming to an end?
10: Well, with Donald Trump, we've seen over the term of this presidency, at least the second presidency of Donald Trump, there is a pattern there, and he does use language such as that at the same time as he might be negotiating. Now, the really fascinating thing about that is that within minutes of him saying he would consider annihilating quickly an entire country, Iran, two of his top negotiators went into a meeting with the Iranian delegation who are here at the United Nations in New York. That's Steve Witkoff, Jared Kushner from the US side, and the senior Iranian officials who have been led into the country, interestingly. And so what it, I think, means is that it's classic Donald Trump, have a big stick, talk tough, at the same time as trying to get the deal done. He has predicted that the Iranians will make a deal soon after the midterm elections in November. But he went on to say, I'm not on the ballot. So he was suggesting if there is a bad result at the midterms, if the Republicans do badly, then that's not because of me. I'm not on the ballot. And the Iranians shouldn't get any pleasure from that. But at the moment, Donald Trump can't extract himself from that war. The Iranians are not letting him.
0: John Lyons in New York. Continuing fighting in the Middle East is putting serious strains on global fuel supplies. The Energy Minister Chris Bowen is heading to Saudi Arabia this week as part of a multi-stop trip focused on energy security. Damage to Saudi's east-west pipeline has caused international concern about its ability to supply oil. Here's political reporter Nicole Asher.
11: The energy minister's heading to nations key to Australia's oil supply in pursuit of fuel security. While at home, the rising cost of petrol and diesel is on the minds of politicians and the public, says Peter Currie from the NRMA.
12: Prices have gone up. Australian families will felt that.
11: Chris Bowen will hold talks with his counterparts in both India and Saudi Arabia. His first destination, India, where he's visiting the world's biggest oil refinery. Then later this week, he'll fly to Saudi Arabia, where attacks on a critical oil pipeline and a Houthi offensive in the Bab el-Mandeb Strait has threatened its ability to export. Macquarie University analyst Lurian DeMello says visits to strategically important countries, while useful, can have limited benefit.
13: I can understand the minister travelling to India because India does export a fair bit of diesel and in recent times has been also exporting petrol to Australia. But Saudi Arabia, it does not have any direct links.
11: In both India and Saudi Arabia, Chris Bowen will promote electrification ahead of November's COP climate summit. Here's Shadow Energy Minister Dan Tehan.
14: If Chris Bowen is using that as a pretense to go and promote the COP, then that is not being upfront with the Australian people.
11: Chris Bowen says it's more important than ever for Australia to engage with other nations on global energy and fuel security. Australian fuel prices have jumped since the fuel excise cut expired last month, unleaded yesterday averaging above $2.40 a litre, according to the ABC's fuel price tracker. Diesel rising above $2.90 a litre. To ease pressure, on the weekend the coalition vowed to halve the fuel excise when the global price of Brent crude averages $100 a barrel for a fortnight. Though some experts, including Lurian DeMello, are questioning whether that's the best approach.
13: Is oil really the right instrument to apply that trigger? For Australia, given that we are importing most of our fuel, the trigger should be based on like wholesale cost of actually getting petrol and diesel on our shores.
11: The Shadow Minister again.
14: You could look at various triggers, but this seemed a very logical one because when you looked at the consequences that oil reaching US$100 a barrel has on the price at the petrol station for Australian motorists and for Australian businesses, it seemed a logical correlation.
11: He says the mechanism's a sensible approach based on close consideration of international fuel prices.
0: Nicole Asher. The government's facing testing economic times right now, with the RBA Governor Michelle Bullock declaring unemployment may need to go up to keep inflation down. For more, I spoke a short time ago with political reporter Claudia Long. Claudia, these are Michelle Bullock's final remarks before the RBA makes a call on interest rates. What's she said?
15: Yeah, that's right. And the Reserve Bank governor says that the unemployment rate is a bit tight at the moment, so a bit low, essentially. It currently sits at 4.5%. Now, that translates to, in real life, 691,500 people, which, you know, really puts this into perspective. And Michelle Bullock did talk about that. She said how important it is for people to have a job, but also that the unemployment rate as it stands at the moment could be putting upward pressure on inflation. Demand in the economy is essentially outstripping supply of goods and services, and she says that that's reflected in the labour market. So she says she wants to see this stick between 4.5% and 5% of unemployment, and that should help. And the latest unemployment stats are actually coming out tomorrow, Rachel, from the Australian Bureau of Statistics. So we'll get the latest picture on exactly where that rate sits. Now, that's the last big bit of data that we're expecting before the RBA decides whether or not they're going to raise rates next week.
0: And it's looking like a fait accompli. What are the markets predicting about that interest rate decision?
15: Up, up, up. That's what they are predicting. The big banks have all said that they

0: expect for these interest rates to go up. Now, currently, they sit at 4.35%. ANZ has gone even further than that. They're expecting a increase not only next week, but also in November, which will, of course, put pressure on households. And that's the whole idea behind raising rates. Now, at the same time, lots of people are also already feeling economic pressure from things like rising petrol prices as well. So they've hit their highest levels in nearly 6 months.
1: Claudia Long there in Canberra. 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The Federal Minister for the National Disability Insurance Scheme has lashed the Queensland Government over its refusal to sign up to the Thriving Kids program a week before it's set to begin. Mark Butler has made the comments to the ABC in his only interview before the start of the NDIS alternative for some children under nine. Disability advocates are also urging Queensland to sign on, saying it's now time for grown-ups to come to the table to ensure no child is left behind. More from National Disability Affairs reporter Naz Campanella.
2: Mark Butler has been outselling his message about the plans for the $4 billion Thriving Kids program since the announcement last August. The program, which is to be run by the states and territories, is set to roll out its first phase next week. But Queensland hasn't yet signed up.
3: Obviously, I'm a little frustrated they haven't signed because all other states and territories, Liberal and Labor alike, CLP government and the NT has signed on. They're just getting on with the business of developing their programs. And we're losing time, frankly, for Queensland parents and children.
2: Thriving Kids will be an alternative to the NDIS for children under nine with autism and developmental delay who have mild to moderate support needs. In exchange for more funding for their hospitals, all states and territories agreed in principle to restart disability services outside the NDIS, known broadly as foundational supports. All jurisdictions have officially now signed on to Thriving Kids, except Queensland.
3: I can't imagine a Queensland government that for the next 15 months would sit on its hands and pretend it does not have a very serious obligation to follow the rest of the country and to frankly implement commitments that the Premier made at the National Cabinet meeting earlier this year to do this.
2: Nicole Rogerson from Autism Association of Australia is shocked at how long it's taking Queensland.
4: There are families, real children at the end of this that won't have services in the state of Queensland. It's just not okay. I'm sorry, but the grown-ups have to come to the table and work this out in order to get these supports to children.
2: In a statement to the ABC, a spokesperson for Queensland's Acting Disability Minister, Ros Bates, said the state government's concerns remain not only for young people who may fall through cracks in the system, but also for those vulnerable Queenslanders who have relied on the NDIS. The statement adds, "We have repeatedly outlined our concerns about the Commonwealth walking away from vulnerable Australians without providing long-term funding support." Minister Butler has also told the ABC talks are starting with the states over the development of non-NDIS services for other groups.
3: We've got to develop foundational supports programs for children over the age of nine and for adult cohorts who might not end up being on the NDIS, for example, adults with psychosocial disability.
2: Nicole Rogerson thinks it's too early to be discussing any other programs until they know how well Thriving Kids is working.
4: The kinds of supports that we give very small children with autism are very different when children are above age nine and they're in the school system and the teenage years. We really need everybody to slow down, look at the evidence, look at what works really well for this cohort. Because if we don't get it right, I promise you it's going to cost a lot more money because children are adults for many more years than their children.
1: Nicole Rogerson from Autism Association of Australia, ending that report by Naz Campanella. Well, the federal government says it's found $2.1 billion in savings by cracking down on fraud in the National Disability Insurance Scheme. The integrity of the $54 billion a year scheme has been a major problem since it began operating. Jenny McAllister is the Minister for the National Disability Insurance Scheme. She spoke to me a short time ago. Minister, thanks for joining AM.
5: My pleasure.
1: What kinds of criminals and criminal syndicates have been stealing from the NDIS?
5: Unfortunately, we do know that across the world, organised syndicates are targeting government payment programs, and Australia's no exception. The NDIS was left a very soft target by the previous government, and we've been making significant investments to improve that.
1: Can you give me an example of a criminal syndicate that...

0: that's been uncovered? What were they doing to get their hands on the money?
1: Recently, we saw the final sentencing of the last offender in Operation Pegasus. This was a very long-running investigation. There were six offenders and they were collectively sentenced to more than 31 years in jail. Now, there were claims made against participants who did not have a legitimate disability. There were claims made against participants' plans who did not know that claims were being made against their plans. In the course of the raids against these individuals, police seized more than $2 million in suspected tainted assets. These were things like gold bullion, cash, jewellery, luxury vehicles. These are organised efforts to defraud the scheme.
0: You say that criminal syndicates around the world increasingly see government as a high-value target. Why is that?
1: Criminal syndicates are getting organised and targeting government payment programs. We need to keep pace with that. When we came to government, there were almost no payment controls at all around the NDIS. Now, this is a life-changing program for so many Australians. It has to operate with integrity, and it's why we are investing billions of dollars in improving our capacity to detect and disrupt this kind of behaviour. And it's also why we've invested in law enforcement so that the AFP, the Australian Criminal Intelligence Commission, can work with the NDIA to uncover and prosecute these offenders.
0: The blowout in the NDIS is a huge electoral issue also. Isn't this crackdown aimed at saving seats at the next election?
1: This work is squarely targeted at protecting people who use the NDIS every day. Unfortunately, when we see fraud, we often also see neglect or exploitation. We can't allow that to continue. My concern is making sure that the NDIS operates safely for participants and also that it retains its social life.
0: All of this fraud policing has come at a cost, though. Your government has had to spend $1.3 billion to set up the systems to combat the fraud, including $800 million in this year's budget. That's a pretty hefty price.
1: This is work that the previous government should have done in the 9 years they were in office. We have had to start almost from scratch. But the good news is that we are making these investments in digital payment platforms. We do expect to see much higher levels of compliance as a consequence of the investments we are making. And I want the community to know that we're doing that. I also want any would-be criminal to understand that if they see this scheme as a target, they can expect to receive a knock on the door from police.
0: Jenny McAllister, the Minister for the National Disability Insurance Scheme, thanks for joining AM.
1: My pleasure, Rachel.
0: The superannuation industry is again fending off suggestions that Australians should be allowed to access their retirement savings early. Shadow Housing Minister Andrew Bragg has reignited the debate, floating the idea Australians could use their super as collateral for a housing loan. Oliver Gordon reports.
2: Should Australians be able to access their super to purchase or pay off their house?
3: Probably not, to be honest, because it's kind of like, I guess it was set up to so you have money when you retire.
4: Yes, because it's their money. If people need housing, that's a good way to get money.
5: Perhaps a portion of it, but I feel like it can very easily go pear-shaped.
6: You need a house to live in. In 40 years' time, you might have other problems, but you do need a house.
2: The Coalition hasn't yet released its super policy, with the opposition leader Angus Taylor stressing no decisions have been made. But Shadow Housing Minister Andrew Bragg may have provided a glimpse into where the opposition is heading, delivering a speech outlining what he sees as Australians' two main objectives in retirement.
7: And the first priority is that owning a residence outright in retirement. The secondary priority is owning assets which can help give you an income, which can either supplement or replace reliance on the age pension.
2: He says if the most important objective in retirement is home ownership, Australians should be able to access their super early to buy or pay off their home.
7: Allow for people to use their own savings to get that first house.
2: The Shadow Housing Minister has also raised the prospect of allowing super to act as a collateral or offset for people facing steep housing costs. But the superannuation industry says the idea of freeing up super for housing would inflate the market.
8: It would essentially hike house prices and rents and put that dream of home ownership even further out of reach for the next generations of young Australians.
2: Misha Schubert is the CEO of the Super Members Council and has pointed to the time New Zealand allowed early access to retirement savings for house deposits as a cautionary tale.
8: After that scheme was introduced, house prices took off. They grew at nearly twice the rate of those in Australia up to the market peak in 2022.
2: Not everyone agrees allowing Australians access would have the same effect. Housing economist Cameron Murray is from Fresh Economic Thinking and reckons using super to invest in a home would help most Australians in retirement.
9: That's because the age pension system rewards home ownership and the security home ownership offers is highly valued at retirement, so I think it is a good idea.
2: Under the government's First Home Super Saver Scheme, people can make voluntary contributions to their super, let it accrue interest, and later withdraw up to $50,000 as part of a home deposit. In response to proposals to increase early access beyond this, the federal government has declared the next election will be a referendum on super.
0: Gordon. This week, a group of volunteers will head into the West Australian wilderness to conduct a fresh search for four people who disappeared nearly 20 years ago from the small town of Nanup. It comes after WA police admitted a previous search was carried out in the wrong location. Dominic Bayens reports.
10: In a stretch of almost impenetrable bushland near the WA town of Northcliffe, a citizen search is underway to find answers to one of Australia's most baffling missing persons cases.
11: Right behind us here is a real point of interest.
10: Chantelle McDougall, along with her partner Simon Cadwill, their five-year-old daughter Leela, and their friend Tony Popich, haven't been seen since July 2007. They've become known as the Nanup Four. This week, a team of volunteers will start a new search for them, led by Matt Strickland, the Vice President of Missing Persons Search Team Find Our Lost Loved Ones.
11: There's a lot of work to do, but it's not impossible.
10: Matt Strickland was part of the group which found the remains of missing Belgian hiker Celine Cremer and missing man Peter Willoughby in Tasmania this year.
11: This is something different because we're potentially looking for buried human remains.
10: He's been working with the family of Chantelle and Leela McDougall after the case was the subject of ABC's Expanse podcast, which uncovered police error, new details of coercive control, and evidence pointing to a possible burial site.
12: I'm so grateful to all these people helping because for years it felt like we had no one on our side trying to help us.
10: In the weeks after her daughter disappeared, Kath McDougall believed the four had travelled to Brazil, but she raised the alarm with police when Chantelle failed to contact her. In the ensuing police investigation, it was revealed their bank accounts were untouched and their passports hadn't been used. It was also discovered Simon Cadwill was living under a stolen identity and operating an online cult where he espoused doomsday beliefs and told followers of plans for a murder-suicide. After nearly two decades of hoping for answers, Kath and her husband Jim have driven across the country from their home in regional Victoria to join the search.
12: I want to be really involved. I want to help search if I can, if I'm not a nuisance, and want to be sort of there in amongst it all.
10: The search is focusing on a dense area of bushland near the small town of Northcliffe, an hour south of where the group lived. The town became a place of interest when police discovered two bus tickets to Northcliffe were purchased by a member of the group in the days around the disappearance. 3 months after the four vanished, a group of prisoners carrying out track clearing reported finding items of clothing. Police conducted a search but later admitted they were in the wrong location. Cadaver dogs were taken to the correct location in 2024 and indicated a scent of human remains. After years of waiting for closure, Kath is balancing the hope of finding answers with the reality she might never get them.
12: We try not to get our hopes up too much because over the years we've felt that all the little leads and things we had have come to a dead end and we sort of still don't know anything. My mind goes crazy, but I suppose I'm a little bit anxious of how it's, you know, all going to pan out. I'm just hoping we get some really good results.

0: Another blow for that billion-dollar deal that would have seen insurance giant IAG buy the insurance arm of the RAC. And members have long been unhappy with this proposal, and so has the competition regulator, which has once again said no. Now, it has a long list of concerns. It has not changed its mind. Why? Well, the boss of the ACCC will explain her decision to you in just a moment. A little later, you will also hear from the boss of the RAC. This may also not quite be over. Lots to get into regarding this issue, and I'm keen on your calls, RAC members. How do you greet this news today? Because, as I said, you've not been happy with this proposal. Also, I reckon you've got a bit to say about Lachie Neal, whose one-match ban stands after a marathon session in the AFL Tribunal last night. But should his clean record have got him off and allow him to play in a grand final? You tell me. 1300 221025. Of course, we will take you to the Dockers Open training session due to get underway very, very soon in front of 3,000 diehard fans. And speaking of the Dockers, you will get a fascinating insight into the very early days of the team when there was no bells and whistles, not a lot of money, not a lot of help either. Very humble beginnings. And we'll take you back after nine. First, let's take a look at the roads.
1: 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Traffic.
0: G'day, Sue.
2: G'day, Nadia. Look, there's just a bit of debris on the Mitchell Freeway southbound exit to Rose Street in West Perth. It looks like a cardboard box is there between lanes. Traffic's flowing, so just drive carefully in if you're in that area. Otherwise, if you do see something on our roads and you think we should know about it, give us a call, 1300.
0: Double two, 1025.
2: You've thrown me because you're talking about ABC Fremantle, Nadia, and I suddenly thought there might be a different number to call in on.
0: Oh, you're hilarious. And it's only Wednesday, Sue, not Friday.
2: I know.
0: All right.
2: Sorry.
0: Get back on track. Good on you, Sue Peacock, there.
1: Perth stories, questions and opinions. The conversations happening across the city and a place where your voice is heard. Mornings with Nadia Mitsopoulos. On 102.5 ABC Fremantle and across WA.
0: And it is 28 minutes to nine. Well, another blow to one of WA's biggest insurers, with a competition watchdog yet again knocking back a $1.35 billion sale of RAC's insurance arm to IAG. Now, this is not the first time the Australian Competition and Consumer Commission has said no, and it's stuck to its guns after what it calls an in-depth phase two assessment. So, first of all, RAC members, how do you greet this news this morning? 1300 221025. I will get to your calls. I'm interested in your thoughts. First, though, let's hear from Gina Cass-Gottlieb, who is the chair of the ACCC and is with me now. Good morning, and thank you so much for talking to me.
3: Good morning, Nadia. It's great to be with you, and I know your listeners are very interested in this, so please to be with you this morning.
0: Look, and thank you for your time. You have said no again. Can you tell me why?
3: We have two very large competitors seeking to merge here. One of them, Racky, is the largest and strongest competitor in WA. It competes strongly not only on the basis of competitive pricing, but your listeners will know high-quality service, including customers' claims experiences. IAG is one of the two largest national personal insurers in Australia, and it is also a significant competitor in WA and supplies its products under the well-known NRMA brand. We concluded that in both car insurance and home and contents insurance, that the removal of the key competitive contest between these two in relation to price, coverage and service quality would result in a likely substantial lessening of competition, and that the remaining insurers would not be sufficient constraint to replace that competition. When you ask, and it's the right question, what would that have meant for consumers? Competition results in lower prices, better service, and we've got a market in which these two are competing strongly and delivering the important benefits of competition. And we conceded that, therefore, it was likely to lessen competition that's important to insurance policy holders, and so we have made the decision that it should not proceed.
0: Okay, a couple of things. How much of the market share would IAG have had under this

0: deal here in WA?
1: 55 to 65% in car insurance and approximately 50 to 60% in home and contents insurance.
0: And for competitors, that's impossible to compete with.
1: What we do not think that the competitors would have competed as effectively as the strong competition that you have between these two and the others. But by removing the competition between these two, we didn't think the remaining competitors would compete as strongly.
0: What would this have meant potentially for premiums? Would it have led to higher insurance premiums under this union?
1: One of the key reasons we are working to protect and promote competition across the Australian economy for consumers is because competition is the key driver of keeping prices lower. We see that where there is less competition, there are higher prices, and also that there is the potential for, in effect, taking advantage of the position and charging higher prices as well. So the potential for higher prices is significant. We have not modelled the likely increase in premiums, but we consider that that is likely to be substantial, and we think that that risk and the removal of what is highly competitive pricing currently it is likely to be removed, and we therefore decided that this should not proceed.
0: So insurance premiums likely would have gone up. You couldn't quite work out by how much potentially, but substantial.
1: Correct.
0: So RAC and IAG, for the sake of the consumer, remain better as competitors.
1: Exactly. They remain, and we are also have determined on our assessment they are both currently effective competitors, and also we consider RACI will continue to be an effective competitor in that. We understand RACI is likely to face increased expenses in the future, including higher claims costs, technology costs, regulatory costs, which applies to all insurers. But our assessment is that that will not impact RACI's financial and capital position to an extent that it would not continue to be an effective competitor.
0: My guest this morning is Gina Cass-Gottlieb. She's the chair of the Australian Competition and Consumer Commission, explaining to you why she has said no after an in-depth phase two assessment, no yet again to a $1.3 billion merger between IAG, an insurance giant in Australia, and the largest insurer here in WA, RAC, just the insurance arm. Now, members, you've been uncomfortable about this for some time. How do you greet the news this morning, and what was it? Did you share the same concerns? I can see on the text line a lot of you had the same concerns as Gina Cass-Gottlieb does about insurance premiums going up. You had also been worried that IAG could restrict insurers' access to repair services. Did you find evidence under this assessment that could happen?
1: We looked at two elements, looking at the impact on repair services, and certainly motor repairers did make submissions to us. We did not find sufficient evidence that it would restrict other insurers' access to repair services, or that it would impact the bargaining position between the merged entity and repairers in certain regions in WA. So we did not make the decision on that basis, but we have made the decision on the two supply of insurance, car and home and contents, so it won't proceed.
0: Okay, so not enough evidence there, and obviously in regards to sort of, you know, potentially the impact on regional services, you didn't find any impact there. There was also some concerns about information sharing and you know, being able, you know, other repairers sort of being locked out of the market. Any concerns there?
1: We certainly looked at each of these areas of concern and we investigated them. We didn't find sufficient evidence. That does say there was some evidence put to us, Nadia, but not sufficient to reach the level to make that a basis of the decision. However, the decision on the basis of the insurance supply does mean that absent what IAG may do next in relation to seeking to do this transaction,

0: that the transaction will not proceed. Our current decision means it cannot proceed unless they take another step that replaces this decision.
1: Well, on that point, IAG has actually released a statement this morning saying it will make a public benefits application. Can you explain what that is?
0: Yes. Under our merger control regime, parties are required to notify significant transactions that affect our economy. That is what IAG and RACI did here. The first step that we do, and in most cases it's the only step we do, is consider the likely competitive impact of the transaction. It is on the basis of that assessment we've said it cannot go ahead. There is a second application which can now be taken, and this will be the first time it has been taken under the new merger control regime, which started on January this year. And that is to seek to have us consider and make a decision whether, despite the competitive detriments we have assessed are likely to arise, there are sufficient public benefits that would outweigh those detriments.
1: And so you have to decide on that now.
0: We do. We do. And we have, in effect, 50 business days, approximately. That's the statutory time. There could be some extensions. 50 business days once we receive the application to make that decision. First to assess what benefits are put before us, and then to do the weighing up against the competitive detriments that we have found.
1: And then is that the last sort of avenue of appeal, if you like, for IAG and RAC? Once you hand down that decision, is that it? Is this process and this proposal then dead and buried?
0: Not necessarily. It is the last application that can be made to the ACCC. However, that if we were to decide, and it's a new application and we will come to it with an open mind in terms of this weighing up of the public benefits that are put before us against the competitive detriments, but were we to decide that it still should not proceed, then IAG and RACI have the ability and right to seek a review in the Australian Competition Tribunal, which would also be a time-constrained review. And they could seek reviewed by the tribunal our competition assessment and our public benefits assessment.
1: So there's a way to go yet.
0: There is. We might be talking about this further, I think, Nadia.
1: I think so. And when we've talked about it, you've always been generous with your time, and I do thank you for that. Before I let you go, Gina Cass-Gottlieb, can I just ask you on another matter? I don't know if you've seen or noticed the prices of flights from Perth to Melbourne for the AFL Grand Final on Saturday. $5,000 return. Reports from customers saying they were watching the price of a flight jump by $500 in a minute. Is that cause for concern?
0: The first point, Nadia, is congratulations to all your listeners who are Dockers fans. I am a Sydney Swans fan, so I acknowledge a great game and a great win.
1: Thank you, and welcome on board the bandwagon. Now, those flight prices. Is there cause for concern there?
0: I know this comes as a concern for businesses. Generally, businesses, including airlines, can set and raise and lower prices they charge. We do not have an overall price exploitation prohibition in Australia. And we have seen on a number of occasions, because there is insufficient competition in the Australian airline market. It's coming back to the competition questions talking about before. Because there is insufficient competition, then when there are periods of high demand, and this is a unique one that only occurs after the last game, in effect, they have this capacity because there are so few competitors to do this. What does apply is they need to provide clear and upfront information about the price and why the price has increased. So if there is something misleading about it, that we could look at. We do monitor prices and costs and profits as part of a current government direction, but we do not have a role to set or regulate the price, and we understand how concerning it is to your listeners.
1: Because people look at extra flights being put on, more seats being available, and yet the price goes up,
0: and the feeling
1: is, and people have been saying this to us this week, Nadi, get the ACCC onto this. This is price gouging.
0: I understand. We have excessive pricing powers uniquely in relation to supermarkets because to the large supermarkets, so Coles and Woolworths, the government specifically gave those powers, but not in other areas. What is really important, there are some potential new competitors. We are strongly watching to see that there aren't anti-competitive action against them by our two big airlines, because we are hoping to see competition bring, new competition, bring this into a more competitive market for consumers' benefits.
1: Okay, you're watching, but you're not seeing evidence of price gouging. This is the result of a not a hugely competitive airline market.
0: Yes, it's the result of a hugely competitive airline market, and airlines are able to raise and charge the prices they choose. There is no prohibition on that.
1: Okay. I'll leave it there. Appreciate your time. I suspect we're going to be talking about this again in a few months.
0: Quite possibly. It's good to be with you, Nadia.
1: Thank you so much. Gina Cascott, leave there, Chair of the Australian Competition and Consumer Commission. I've got to say, you actually please keep listening, because I can confirm that the CEO of the RAC here in Perth, Rob Slocum, will be with me after 10 o'clock, straight out of the news at 10 o'clock to respond to this decision. We asked to speak to IAG. They gave us a statement, not available today, but in that statement it says what I have actually put to the ACCC, and that is that it will make a public benefits application regarding its proposed alliance with the RAC, just the insurance arm. That's the next part allowed under these new merger laws. And as you heard the ACCC chair there say, it's going to take about 50 working days. So watch this space. It ain't over yet. On the text line, I've got to say, plenty coming through. Nadia, as an RAC Gold member of over 50 years who has a car insured with RAC, I believe that the collapse of the insurance sellout is great news. The members don't want it. Tone says, I want it to stay here in WA. The Eastern State Insurance Companies want us to pay for all the natural disasters and their losses over there, and this will raise our premiums to cover this. It's as simple as that. You kind of already do pay for that, though, in your premiums, Tone, I've got to say. The ACCC was very clear. This was about reducing competition, and IAG would have had 65% market share, and that is the problem here, and evidence that insurance premiums probably would have gone up. Her word, not mine, substantially. 1300 221 0025 is the number. I'm happy to have a chat. I know a lot of you want to talk about Lachie Neal. We'll get into that next.
2: They've done it. The Fremantle Dockers are through to just their second ever grand final. 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
7: Effing up the Wolfies.
1: I'll tell you what, I reckon some of you might have been celebrating after the AFL Tribunal last night. A marathon session lasted around 4.5 hours, and the AFL Tribunal upheld Lachie Neal's one-match suspension over that gut punch on Hawthorn's Jack Ginnivan. Now, it means the dual Brownlow medalist can't play in Saturday's grand final, but the Lions can still go to the AFL Appeals Board in a last-ditch attempt to clear him. Now, Lachie Neal's dad, Robbie, actually spoke to ABC Adelaide this morning, and he was asked if Lockie's unblemished record across 320 games should have been taken into account.
8: To me, it should hold some weight. That's just my view, and I know everyone will have views around this. And the last thing Lockie wanted this week was a headline, another headline. So it's just so disappointing. I just 320 games, never been suspended. I just think, you know, to miss a grand final for this, you know, I followed footy for a long time, and it just doesn't add up to me. But, you know, there's obviously a process, and we'll stick to that.
9: Do you know if there's going to be another appeal?
8: I honestly don't know yet. Club will be meeting this morning. I know that's happening, and they'll make a decision on it. Lockie will just won't want the distraction for the team, so I think he'll sort of be in two minds, I think, this morning as to the way forward. I hope they do appeal it.
1: So, should he have got off or not? You tell me. 1300 221 0025. Did the tribunal get it right? Let's ask Dean Margetts, who is well known to a lot of you, umpired more than 300 AFL games, and I'm sure has watched this with interest. Dean, lovely to chat. Good morning.
7: Nice to be speaking with you again, Nadia. What a controversial week, eh?
1: Oh, my goodness me. I don't know where to start. Let's start with last night. Are you surprised by this decision?
7: Yes and no. And when I say yes, because when Lockie Neal's father talks about his unblemished record, he has actually been charged and been reprimanded before for similar incidences. So whilst he's not been suspended, he has come under the tribunal's process. That's not completely true. Yeah, look, off the grainy vision and stuff, I was surprised that sort of armbar strike was probably not dismissed. But having said that, and I guess kudos to the AFL, where we can be critical at times, Nards, where across the whole season, Greg Swan came out and said, we're going to suspend players for jumper punches or gut punches. And they've been very consistent with that all season. So they haven't sort of got the grand final romance caught up in it, and they've stuck to their guns. So, you know, whether that's right or wrong, they've been consistent.
1: And is that important, consistency?
7: I think so, because that's what people scream for. Umpires, why aren't they consistent? MRO, why aren't they consistent? So when they are, then we get caught up to, oh, should he miss it for a grand final? I mean, footy's footy. It's still four quarters, you know, played at 2:30 in the afternoon. So why should it change, I guess?
1: So, okay, Dean, and I'm glad you've just reminded us that although he's not had a suspension, he's had a similar incident before. The whole conversation about, you know, no suspensions, the good bloke rule, should that, you know, have some weight in these sort of decisions, as Lockie Neal's dad reckons it should?
7: A little bit, but just with the good bloke rule. So when Scott Penderby fell under the good bloke rule, his charge was a careless charge. Lockie Neal's charge was deemed as intentional. So all of a sudden, the charge and the ramping of the points changes straight away. So the good bloke rule can only take you so far on the journey, Nards. And unfortunately for Lockie, the intentional part of it allowed him not to go down that path.
1: And then low impact, medium impact. Are those, is it hard to distinguish in a case like this?
7: Yes, it is. What I would say to Lockie is, for a player who's played 320 games and he's seen the game evolve to the point where there's cameras everywhere and every player's almost being, I guess, watched by a camera. So to do that action, you're just putting yourself up for a charge and a reason to get suspended. So like I've always said to any players, you know, if you go and do a silly act, you're asking the umpire to make a decision. In this situation, Lockie asked the tribunal to make a call, and they have.
1: Yeah, so there is an option for another appeal, is that right?
7: I think there is, but then as Lockie's father said, you know, it's another distraction. Having said that, though, Lockie's created a few distractions this year himself, hasn't he, to be fair? So yeah, I'm not sure that's the biggest issue in the world. But look, they will. But then at the end of the day, I mean, a four-hour hearing, I mean, what more can be gained by another appeal? What are they going to see? Different evidence? I wouldn't have thought so.
1: And the fact that this dragged on so long, Dean, we're all waiting, you know, live blogs, TV. What does that suggest to you about the difficulty in making this decision?
7: Yeah, 4 hours is a long time. That's longer than a whole game of footy to watch the same vision and hear lots of evidence. I was shocked by that, unless they were just holding back because it was gaining lots of traction in the socials. I don't know. But, yeah, I'm not sure what goes on in there, because the MRO tribunal, Nards, is based on former players. So for former players who probably played in an era where those sort of things are accepted, for them to sort of be strong in their stance and aligned with the AFL, I guess, is what we're asking for, and that's consistency, and they've done that.
1: Dean Margetts, I do love talking to you because you're so honest with your opinion. Let me ask you this. What's worse, gut-punching Jack Ginnivan or abusing the umpires like what James Sicily and Tom Barras did, which they were fined for?
7: You've opened up my can of worms here, Nars. I'm going to get a bit cranky. I'm going to get a bit cranky here.
1: Let it fly, Dean. Let it fly.
7: My view is here, if we're really, really protective of our umpires and our officials, if we're going to allow players to literally charge at them, point at them, swear at them, and we're talking senior players and captains of clubs, which in my view, Nars, and I don't mind saying this, I think that incited a lot of the club vitriol after the game, with things being thrown onto the ground. Yeah. My view is that if supporters see players or coaches carrying on like that, they must go, well, hang on a minute. If Sicily or Brass think the umpires are terrible, they must have been. And in a way, they went. So $5,000, $10,000 fines to players who are on CEO-like wages, I don't think that ripples at all. You give him a two-week suspension, round one, round two in 2027. I think that's got a bit of a sting to it. So my view is, are we sort of saying that a bit of an armbar sort of impact sort of contact to Ginnivan, is that worth a week versus what the players did to the umpires on the weekend, who are good friends of mine? So when I watch that, I do get my rankles up. So I just think we can create some consistencies there and be stronger in

0: protection of our officials and all the AFL employees.
1: And then what about the argument, oh, the players were emotional, it was a close game, there were some controversial calls. Do you buy any of that?
0: Yeah, I get the emotion because I've stood out there and I totally understand it. But you know what? The umpire made the right decision. So if the Hawthorn supporters were consistent, they should have been throwing cans of water at Ruben, the player who made the wrong call in that moment. But of course, it's always the umpire's fault and we blame them. But to the umpire's credit, he made the courageous call or the right call, and it's been supported and backed by not just media people, but pretty much any football person who's watched it. And even the Hawthorn players, in retrospect, have come out and said, look, it was the right call. We probably shouldn't behave that way, and they've apologised. But I guess we've just got to learn how to behave ourselves in that moment of when we need to be composed, we should be. And I would like to see AFL players sort of post game nods where they can come up and just shake the umpire's hand, and then people go, oh, well, if our players are shaking the umpire's hand, maybe that is, we're okay. So that's our next step.
1: Do you know what, Dean? And we're encouraged to do that at community level football every week, week in, week out.
0: Why do we change at the AFL? Yes, it's a big business and we know it's all there, but you know what? For the sake of a couple of minutes, why can't we just turn around, shake the player's hand within our vicinity? It sends a strong message. It filters down. If we're talking about umpire abuse filtering down and jumper punches filtering down, why can't we create a positive environment where that should filter down? And that's win-win for all.
1: Yeah, well said, Dean. Who's going to win on Saturday?
0: Oh, gee. It's a tough call. I think Brisbane, just because they've been there before, they experienced it, they understand it. I mean, today at Coburn, there's going to be 20,000 people there. The Dockers haven't experienced that yet. I hope it doesn't drain all their emotional energy, but I certainly hope they do really well, and I look forward to being a great contest. The reality is, there's no Victorian teams there, so that's got to be a positive.
1: Yeah, I totally agree with you, Dean. Always great to talk to you. Thank you so much. He's great. Dean Margetts, they're so honest. Umpired more than 300 AFL games. He's one of the greats. Sue, Lockie Neal, was that right? The right call?
2: Totally, definitely, yes. I feel that, rules are put into place, so therefore, you can't say, oh, just because he's had a great record, track record for 300 games or more, it doesn't apply. So, rules are put into place, and he's meant to be an amazing role model. I mean, to me, when you punch someone in the guts, you're not a role model, are you? When thousands of viewers on TV are watching it, people in the stands. So, I think, it was definitely the right call, because then it lets a message out to everyone else. If you do this, these are the, you get...
1: There's a consequence. Sue, thank you. Good to chat to you. Chris, what do you make of the good bloke rule?
3: Oh, absolutely not. And I know it can't be taken into account, but he's not a good bloke because of the way he did with it in terms of his wife.
1: There you go. Ennis Horribilis, I think, is what we'll say regarding that. But, Chris, I hear what you're saying there. But it was also interesting too, just Dean Margetts saying, hang on, you're talking about an unblemished record. He's never been suspended, but he has had similar incidents where, he's had warnings and he's not completely, the record isn't completely clean. Didn't realise that, so I'm glad he was able to clarify that for us. I'm happy to take more of your calls. 1300 221 0025 is the number. I've got to say, though, my text line is going into meltdown, covered with purple hearts. So Dockers fans are obviously very happy with the outcome. I mean, look, whether that helps us on, it shouldn't matter. We've got to play our game. It doesn't matter. We shouldn't be getting, distracted with who might play, who might not play. The team's the team on the day, and it's going to be a pretty tough competition. Hopefully we can make it all happen. Happy to take more of your calls, as I said, out of 9 o'clock on 1300 221 0025. We will take you to the open training session at Coburn. Lots of fans there. Kate Leaver's there. We'll cross to her. You're also going to get a fascinating insight into the various earliest days of the Fremantle Dockers. The club's inaugural CEO is going to join me after nine. He's going to tell you some stories and the fact that there were no bells, no whistles, not a lot of money, probably not the support that new teams get these days either. It's going to be a fascinating chat. Make sure you stay with me for that. Time for the news at 9 o'clock.
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6: Good morning. morning. This is ABC News. I'm Garrett Mundy. Australia's competition watchdog has again blocked the sale of the RAC's insurance arm to the Sydney-based Insurance Australia Group. Kayson Ho reports.
7: The Australian Competition and Consumer Commission has opposed IAG's planned $1.35 billion purchase of WA's RAC insurance. It comes after a phase two review of the potential deal. ACCC Chair Gina Cass-Gottlieb told ABC Radio Perth the acquisition would have meant IAG controlled up to 65% of the WA motor vehicle insurance market and up to 60% of the home and contents insurance market.
8: The remaining insurers would not be sufficient constraint to replace that competition.
7: IAG says it will make a public benefits application to prove the benefits to the public outweigh the cons.
6: There are warnings the price of some products will rise when credit and debit card surcharges are phased out from next week. Merchants will no longer be able to charge fees for the use of FPOS, Visa, MasterCard and American Express payments from the 1st of October. The move is expected to save consumers $1.6 billion a year. But payment systems expert Professor Steve Worthington from Swinburne University says merchants still have to cover their costs.
9: It will be helping merchants getting some compensation for accepting cards. We as consumers will probably find there'll be some price increases because merchants will try to recoup their lack of surcharging by inching up their prices.
6: A 42-year-old woman remains behind bars in New South Wales, charged with murdering her 5-year-old son and trying to kill his two younger siblings, Charlie McLean reports.
10: Several members of the public performed first aid on Sunday afternoon after all four were spotted with stab wounds near Waratah Road in Valley Heights. When police arrived at the scene, they found a 5-year-old boy dead inside a parked car. The two other children were taken to hospital. Yesterday, their 42-year-old mother was charged with murder, domestic violence, and two counts of causing grievous bodily harm with intent to murder. She was refused bail and will appear at Penrith Local Court in November. The children, aged 1 and 3, are in a critical but stable condition.
6: The US President Donald Trump has used his address to the UN General Assembly in New York to again downplay the threat of artificial intelligence. America's editor John Lyons has more.
11: The day after Prime Minister Albanese joined 20 or so other countries in saying we need to slow down this growth in AI, the president has come out very much rejecting the position of Australia and these other countries. And in fact, he basically says that a lot of these warnings are a hoax. Now, in the couple of days, he meets with Chinese leader Xi Jinping in Washington. And for the Chinese, of course, this is also a very big issue. And so it'll be fascinating to see whether the two most powerful men in the world can actually come up with their own AI agreement. But with Donald Trump's mindset, it looks like he's just basically saying, let the market go for it.
6: British Prime Minister Andy Burnham has called on Israel to cease its strikes on Gaza and for Hamas to disarm. He added the expansion of Israeli settlements in the West Bank is harming the prospects of a two-state solution. His remarks come days after Britain, France and Canada announced sanctions on goods from Israeli settlements, prompting a sharp response from Israel, which has ordered Britain to close its East Jerusalem consulate and taken other retaliatory measures. Speaking at the UN General Assembly, Mr. Burnham says more needs to be done for peace.
12: Hamas must decommission its weapons, dismantle its terrorist infrastructure, and play no role in the future governance of Gaza. And Israel must lift all restrictions on humanitarian aid, stop the killing in Gaza, and withdraw.
6: The 5 banned Sydney Swans AFL players are expected to return to the club this week. Isaac Heaney, Chad Warner, Nick Blakey, James Jordan and Riley Bice were all given club suspensions for breaching behavioural standards in a late-night incident in their Melbourne hotel room last month. Victoria Police are separately investigating an allegation of sexual assault. No charges have been laid and there is no suggestion of any wrongdoing on the part of the 5 suspended players who are due to return to the club for the standard exit interviews that occur at the end of every season. Wednesday's weather, showers and gusty thunderstorms over the southwest land division through to the Goldfields, south interior and Eucla. Showers also for remaining southern and central parts of the southwest land division and the chance of an afternoon shower near the north and west Kimberley coasts. Partly cloudy in Perth, some showers likely this morning and in the early afternoon. Winds west to southwesterly, 15 to 25 kilometres an hour. Looking at a top of 21 degrees for the city, right now in Perth it's 18.1 degrees. ABC News, it's 5 minutes past nine.
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1: Nice to be with you at 9:05 on 102.5 ABC Fremantle. Coming up, you're actually going to hear from the inaugural CEO of the Fremantle Dockers, the lack of resources he had. It's pretty amazing, actually. He's going to be with you shortly. He's got a couple of very interesting stories to share. In just a moment, I will take you to the Dockers Open Training Session. It's sold out. Kate Lever's been there talking to some diehard, passionate, hopeful, joyous Fremantle fans. You'll hear from them. Also, being a Wednesday, Owen Kelly, the Director of Conciliation and Services at Consumer Protection, will be with you after 9:30. He's going to talk about springing into fitness, the things to be aware of before you sign up for a gym or a boot camp or whatever it may be to keep you fit and healthy. And he will, as always, take your calls, 1300 22 1025. Let's go for now, though, back to Lachie Neale. His one-game suspension upheld by the AFL Tribunal last night. You've got a lot to say about it. Jeff, where do you sit on this?
2: G'day, Nadia. Yeah, let's strip all the emotion away from it and just put it down to the fundamentals. If a parent sitting on the sidelines this weekend witnessed or, you know, in a semi-final prelim, watched one of their children get punched in the guts and dropped to the floor like that, I wonder if they'd want that child punished and suspended. And I can guarantee they would. And there is no difference because that's what the kids see and that's what they think is acceptable. They think, oh, it's a final, we can get away with it. Oh, I haven't been done before, I can get away with it. No, you can't. And essentially that's what it has to boil down to. And they really have to just funnel it down to exactly that. So would they want somebody punished if they did it to their child on a football field? The answer is yes.
1: Of course, Jeff, and I think a lot of parents will agree with you. And again, you know, that important point that you've made and others, like Dean Margetts, take the emotion of a grand final out of it. Doesn't matter when it happens. And for those saying, like Peter Perfect, would the conversation be different if it was a Dockers superstar? Probably not, to be honest, because I don't like it and I don't care what team you're from. But thank you for asking, Peter. Jenny, you're a Freo supporter. What are your thoughts on the tribunal's decision? Hello, Jenny.
3: Oh, hi, Nadia. I am a Freo supporter, but I don't think Lachie Neale should be suspended. And it's got nothing to do with anything but history, and it's the AFL and all their inconsistencies with umpiring and rules and things like that. Let's think Trent Cotchin, Maynard. And when we go to the good bloke thing, well, Pendlebury also had about 6 charges that he wasn't actually suspended for. Charlie Cameron. It doesn't work. It's inconsistent. Lachie Neale, you know, he did that punch because Jack Ginnivan had been punching the crap out of his cohort on the ground and got away with it. Even Jonathan Brown said, suspend them both or not at all. Do I want him there on Saturday? Absolutely not. And not the Ashcroft, but none of the good players. But when you actually get down to the...
1: Consistency, and the argument Dean Margetts made was there have been 9 suspensions this season because of gut punches. So that's been consistent.
3: Exactly right. But in years up until now, all the grand final and the Trent Cotchin
1: Why should a grand final matter? And that was the point Dean was making, like take the emotion of the grand final out of it.
3: He did. That's exactly right, Nadia, but it never has. Each year... This happens every year, and I prefer Lachie Neale out of it, as I said, with all the other good ones. But when you actually get down to fairness and all that, and what he did off-field is horrendous, but you're not actually comparing apples and apples. But no, I want them all out.
1: Jenny, thank you. I wonder if you agree or disagree. Ben's in Esperance. G'day, Ben. Hi, Ben.
4: Hello. Just to reiterate what Jenny. There does seem to be a lack of consistency in terms of what the AFL is trying to eliminate in terms of off-the-ball contact and, you know, extra rough contact. But she's right. The moment that actually led up to this incident, Lachie, was Jack Ginnivan,

0: jumper punching Eric had put on the ground not 10 seconds before that. And your first caller, Jeff, talking about how kids on the weekend, does that not look like a worse thing to do to somebody who's helpless on the ground, not defending themselves, getting multiple punches in the chest and in the neck area?
1: Yeah, yes.
0: And as well as that, if you were to put that aside and then you look at the video evidence that was used to criminalize hockey here, this is a problem that stemmed through the AFL for the last 5 or 6 years, however long the ARC's been used. There's a lack of technology in the cameras to actually see what's going on clearly enough to make the correct decision.
1: Yeah, Ben, I hear what you're saying. So there's inconsistencies there with the ARC. And I've got to say, a lot of people agreeing with you on the text line as well. Gee, you've got varied views on this morning, and it's a really interesting conversation. Whether they appeal or not, we don't know. Brisbane Lions have got a meeting this morning. They'll make a decision. Whether they bother, who knows? Ian's in Northampton. Hello, Ian.
2: Oh, hi. The rules were made for the guidance of wise people and the surveillance of fools. Now, I believe that under these circumstances, and you're looking at the rules about murder, murder one, murder two, manslaughter, serious, grievous bodily harm, and then he slaps a bloke in the stomach with an open palm, I don't think is quite the murder or manslaughter. And I do believe that a bit of consideration in this case, excepting for the poor person that would have missed out on a place in the grand final because he's not suspended.
1: Yeah. Ian, thank you very much. Appreciate your thoughts. Nadia, the fact that Lachie Neale's played so many games means he knows how to play well, and this was bad play. I wonder how many times he's got away with it. Well, quite a few. Well, I don't know, but he has had fines before. Lincoln's in Busselton. It says the gut punch was just a soft tap and the player milked it just to get a free kick. And from Carol, Neale should not have got off the one-game ban. Sends a message to young... Should not have got off. No, and well, he didn't. Sends a message to young players, AFL followers, the community, that you cannot be liable for penalties if you have a high profile. He's had a long and previously unblemished record. Well, not completely unblemished. But that's Carol's views there. Now, happy to take more of your calls. 1300 221 0025. It does seem to be the topic of discussion this morning. You're going to hear in a moment from the original CEO of the Fremantle Dockers, who has some very, very interesting stories to tell. First, though, I do want to head to Dockers headquarters in Coburn, because Fremantle is holding an open training session. The players will be mingling with some of the diehard fans there. And Kate has been talking to them. Kate, good morning. And this has been a sellout.
3: Nadia, this is huge. It's been absolutely nuts this morning. So right now, as you said, I'm at the Fremantle headquarters and I was in amongst a sea of purple just rushing in. I actually got here around six or just afterwards. There were already people here lining up, so keen. So a sellout at 3,000 tickets, Nadia. And so much emotion today. The vibe is very, very high. I've loved seeing there's so many families coming in, still people rushing in front of me now at the gates. And yeah, grandmas, aunties, little bubbers. I saw a little fresh newborn baby, full head to toe in Dockers gear. It was amazing. And quite a few sickies, a few confessions to me, Nards, about skipping work and skipping school.
1: Yeah,
3: maybe
1: I reckon it'd be
3: started early.
1: I was wondering, I thought there's going to be a few empty seats in some classrooms this morning.
3: Absolutely. But look, I'm assured that the parents have told me it's an educational experience. Players have just run out, but the way they've set it up, it's not your sort of average open training. So, you know, coming here last year, you could kind of wander in, and people that have been before will know that you can sort of just relax on the grass area and watch. But this is a completely different affair. Obviously, it was ticketed, complete sellout. I was told that the website crashed shortly after tickets went on sale on Monday. And I've even been chatting to a few people this morning who have rocked up without tickets just in the hope that they can even get in and catch a glimpse. But unfortunately, it's all cordoned off. There's fencing everywhere. You can't even really see from where the fans are all lining up what's even going on. So it's a huge event here.
1: All this for a football team.
3: I know, it's amazing. And they're just getting a hero's welcome. Like I can hear right now, people are running out. There's massive cheers. People all up on the edges just surrounding the oval right now as they're running past. Like, absolute heroes welcome. And I'm loving as well, Nards, all of the homemade merchandise that people have had. Like, I saw a lady that had emblazoned like this jacket with every single player's name in glittery purple glitter. It's just the craft. I'm loving all the creativity this morning. It's great.

0: I had a chat to some of those diehard fans earlier this morning. Take a listen.
1: What does my t-shirt say? Flag mantle. We're going to get it. I'm telling you. I've been a Dockers supporter for quite a while now, and this, to me, would be the highlight of my entire life. Mind you, I'm over 50, so, you know, I won't tell you exactly my age, but yes, it would mean a hell of a lot.
0: How are you feeling ahead of Saturday?
2: Oh, very nervous. Not getting much sleep. We went across and watched them smash Sydney, so I didn't get much sleep over the 4 days, but yeah, you've got to do this for us, boys. Do it for the Wharfies.
3: I haven't taken this off all week, and I won't do until after we win.
0: The beanie,
3: I love it.
0: So that's your luck charm, is it?
3: It is this week, yeah.
0: Okay.
3: We got to wear something purple every day. That's the deal.
0: And you brought your kids to open training. Yeah. I mean, how long have you been a supporter? Is it a new thing? Is it since you were a kid?
3: He's been his whole life, and he's slowly indoctrinated me into the club and his little sisters as well. So we're all a family of Freo now. It's for the blue-collar workers around here, the guys that do it hard. We do it tough down here, but we work hard, we play hard, and we have fun. That's what it's about.
0: How long have you been a Dockers supporter?
4: A foundation member, 94.
0: How are you feeling today to be at this moment here?
4: I'm so excited. I mean, I wouldn't miss it for anything. Had to take a sickie off work. Hope the boss doesn't know.
5: Hopefully the boss isn't listening to 102.5 ABC Fremantle. Kate, sounds like you're having a great time down there. Shall we check in with you a bit later?
0: Absolutely, let's do it. The vibes are still be exceptional, I'm sure, Nadia.
5: Good on you.
0: It's crazy. It's just started raining and no one even cares.
5: As long as it's not raining in Melbourne, don't care. Stay dry. Kate Lever there doing a great job. She's down at Dockers headquarters in Coburn. For those asking, just to remind you, and Dean Margetts did mention this, that Lachie Neal has been found guilty of 4 gut punches on 4 occasions but not suspended, and guilty of 8 reportable offences across his career, all met with sanctions but not suspension. So I think the use of the word unblemished record might be used a bit loosely. Now we're going to go back to the original Fremantle Dockers, when it all started and what that was like.
6: Perth, Josh Tracy from the Fremantle Dockers. 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
5: That's big. Josh Tracy with Gibbo tomorrow. Well, in February 1994, David Hatt became the first CEO of the Freo Dockers, a club which at that point didn't actually exist. It was his job to create it, and it was a big challenge, a remarkable one that he took on, and he's going to share some stories about that time. David Hatt, good morning. Lovely to see you.
9: Thank you very much, Nadia. I'm glad to be here.
5: I've got to ask you, though, about Lachie Neal. Did the tribunal make the right call on that one?
9: I think they did. The rules are the rules. Lachie's been playing long enough to understand what he's done, and he's also got form. If you want to think of it, the previous sanctions that have been given to him for similar offences. You can sort of understand the emotion behind it, but these guys have faced this level of emotion, this level of action, if you like, for a long time. And for an experienced player and usually a very level-headed type person, Lachie knew what he was doing.
5: Yeah, okay. Well, let's move on and just look at a bit of the history. You look at the club today, a grand final on Saturday, 74,000 members. How do you feel?
9: Almost overwhelmed, if you like, because our circumstances in February 1994 were, how do I put this, limited, and it was a very, very painful birth in some ways. But we managed. We were given $175,000 as a loan to start. Repayable within 12 months.
5: And where was that money coming from?
9: That came from the Football Commission, our owners.
5: Yeah.
9: $175,000, repayable within 12 months at market interest rates plus a point. So we had to do, we had to pay that back, but in the meantime we had to find $8 million to actually start our club.
5: So you got, apart from the footy commission, you got nothing from the AFL. There was no other financial assistance.
9: None at all. None at all. Nothing.
5: And was there a point where you went, how am I going to start a club with that amount of money when you had to find $8 million?
9: Yes. That's what it would cost to get the squad together, to try and fund some sort of accommodation in a training and a playing sense. So, yes, it was exceptionally difficult. I think probably that was created in a sense by the overwhelming success at that time of the West Coast Eagles. They were the biggest act in town. Victorian clubs wanted to see no repetition of that coming from Western Australia, and West Coast, I think, to be honest, didn't want any competition either, because they'd had their troubles initially but were then the biggest power in town or in the AFL, having won two premierships.
5: So it was a bit, you know, part of the thought behind the Dockers was to even things up a little bit here, take some of the power out of the Eagles.
9: That was the case. Certainly there was some motivation from the WA Football Commission because of interest in a second licence from a private concern, remembering that West Coast actually started as a private company, Indian Pacific Limited. There was interest from cricket. They wanted, cricket was certainly looking at another use for the WACA, if you like. And also they knew that once established, most AFL clubs would be doing pretty well financially. So a good thing from their point of view. So in that atmosphere, the Football Commission decided it was time to have second licence.
5: Was it hard to find investors back then to convince them that it was worth investing in a second AFL team in WA?
9: Yes. We had to find a naming rights sponsor and a group of sub-sponsors, but mostly we relied upon Fremantle people who had been calling for a Fremantle team for some time. And so we had what we called the Harbour Masters group, people who were willing to give $1,000 to start the club up. That's what we survived on. We survived because we had a goodly number of Fremantle-based people or Fremantle-sympathetic people who wanted to see a club based in Fremantle.
5: And all these years later, they're still with you. The Harbour Masters are still there, aren't they?
9: Yeah. The earth. There were people there that couldn't afford $1,000 but somehow managed to find it. And so the emotional support plus that sort of support saw us through for the first two or three years.
5: David Hatt is my guest. He was the first CEO of the Fremantle Dockers. It was his job to actually get the club and the team up and running, and talking about how difficult that was. What about the name Dockers? There's a few stories around how that came about, concerns about it. What's the story around the name, how it started and who was worried about it?
9: Well, everyone had a point of view, as they do in football. It's one of its endearing features. However, why we arrived at Dockers in combination with other aspects of our future development. For example, the colour purple. Everyone says, well, where did that come from? That comes from, as tradition says, that on the wharves, Dockers used to wear purple beanies, and that was sort of their uniform. This is when the days when ships were still being guided safely across the Indian Ocean and so on. But purple and the Dockers were seen as symptomatic, if you like, of reliability, toughness, decent hard work, hard day's pay, whatever, you know, that sort of thing linked together. So we had purple as our base colour. We had green and red as the symbols for that are used by people guiding ships into port. And Dockers was always going to be a very popular call.
5: Yeah, but I always associated it with the Painters and Dockers Union, which, you know,
9: yeah,
5: could get a bit thuggish at times.
9: Well, that was raised more than one time because, yeah, they were the bottom of the harbour scheme people, and Dockers weren't exactly seen as being pillars of the community in that sense. But we thought we could overcome that. We just passed that off as a Victorian thing. It had passed.
5: But were people raising it with you?
9: Oh, yeah.
5: Yeah.
9: No, it was a serious conversation because everyone, as I said, had a pretty clear idea of what they wanted, whether it was the Dolphins or whatever it was, you know.
5: The Bull Sharks is another one.
9: We're not too fond about that one.
5: No, not you weren't very fond of that, Tim. I think the Dockers got it right. And so you've got the name, you've got the colours, the team.
9: Yep.
5: Getting the players. How hard was that?
9: Very difficult. Of all the new franchises, or all the franchises before that and since, like, you know, Gold Coast and so on, they've never had those sort of restrictions. For example, Tasmania are getting picks 1, 3, 5, 7, 9, 11, 13 and 15 in the draft. We got nothing of that ilk.
5: So we got no priority picks.
9: We
5: at
9: got
5: all.
9: Some priority picks from Western Australians who were uncontracted in their various clubs, people like Tony Delaney, Ben Allen, those sort of people who we were able to have access to. We did get a priority pick after those clubs, like, say, Essendon, where we had a couple of their players. Usually that was about 6 or 7 or 8 at least people who were uncontracted from other AFL clubs. Those clubs got a priority pick ahead of us. So instead of getting the number one pick, or in Tasmania's case, 8 picks, we got number 8 or number 9 or 10 or whatever it was.
5: And did you fight it? Did you question it? Like, what was the sort of to and fro with the AFL over that?
9: We didn't like it at all.
5: No, it felt like you're being set up to fail.
9: Well, we were told, in effect, that that was the case, at least in the short term. I mean, people accepted in the AFL after a lot of fighting that, yes, we would be given the licence. But it was only after the general manager of the AFL, a fellow named Ian Collins, very powerful figure in the AFL, said to us, "We have set you up to fail. We have set you up to fail. We think that if you win one game this year, then we will be lucky." Now, he was quoted in the media as saying that and never demurs from it. So that was the atmosphere in which we started. People were very, very resentful.
5: Did you feel like giving up or just thinking, you know, why
9: No,
5: bothering?
9: It actually made us more and more determined. Like, you know, this was the AFL that had only just become the AFL, so it was in effect more of the VFL than say it is today. We'll show you. We didn't have any grounds for showing them, of course, but we worked hard. We appointed a local coach in Gerard Neesham against the advice of all the so-called experts. You can't have a success of successful group, coach unless he's got VFL experience.
5: And I've got lots of people saying it was the best thing you did on the text line, saying, thanks for that. Gerard Neesham was a great pick.
9: After 10 weeks, Gerard Neesham had won 5 and lost 5, and we were actually in the 8. Now, people, they forget about that. We did get some Victorian influence in the shape of Neil Danaher, who was an absolute godsend for us, outstanding human being as he is. Mm. He gave us all sorts of insights that we needed into the competition. He was with us for 3 years, and he was a wonderful fellow, and he was a vital part of that way in which we interacted with the Victorians. So, yeah, hard.
5: They're great stories. And those games, you know, you talk about that, you know, 1-5, lost 5, we're in the 8. And then there were seasons where it was just loss after loss after loss. And my husband would often lament, it'd be pouring with rain. We're there in our gear. We're there till the very, very end. The love of the club and the resilience kind of really shone through in those early days, because there was just such a yearning for the club to succeed and to stay on board. I just wonder your reflections on the supporters and the loyalty, you know, being there for the good times, but a lot of bad times as well.
9: Our supporters are now, and have been, in my view anyway, the most outstanding in the AFL, regardless of the new franchises. They've all had their difficulties in subsequent years, and they had them in prior years, but our supporters are absolutely fantastic. They do make more noise. Someone had a noise meter out recently at one of the games.
5: Yeah, I saw that.
9: And people at our one of our last few home games here this year, Victorians don't really think that there's anything that's going to happen really well outside of Victoria, but we certainly have the most passionate and the most vocal supporters.
5: I think it went to like

0: older folk who went back a long way, they thought it was just the best thing since sliced bread.
1: Oh, look, you've done wonders, and it's so lovely. And people, if you want to tell me what it was like in those early days and why you've been there from the very, very start, I'd love to hear from you this morning on 1300 221 025. We'll take your calls. David Hatt taking us on a beautiful journey down memory lane. You'll be at the game on Saturday. You must look at you in your beautiful purple Dockers jumper. You just must. It must be so heartwarming watching the joy, the build up, the fun, just the level of community. I mean, I love just feeling a part of something like this. I feel like I love those boys like my children, for goodness sakes, you know. But it's just such a beautiful community spirit. It's just so nice to feel happy at the moment. You must love that.
0: I do. It's a unique feeling, I believe. Other people get a bit more blasé about their success. But there's a family attitude, like an extended family. I mean, I'm going to the game, obviously, on the weekend, leaving tonight. Go down the main streets of Melbourne, it'll be filled with Docker supporters. They'll all embrace each other and say great stuff and want to know where you came from and are you here all the way from, you know, Dowran or somewhere. They're all mates, and it really is quite unique.
1: I've got a gorgeous couple of texts, if I can read. A lot of people saying, thank you, David, for setting this club up, and they've loved listening to you. Look, we'll put it online for those who want to go back and have a listen. But I love this one, and my kids were, if they were members before they were born. I suggested to David, this is from Chris. He says, I love David Hatt. I suggested to him in around 1996, 97, that there'd be a membership for babies so that members could truly say they were life members. So he took up the idea, and the HMAS recruits were born, which is what our kids were, and they're still members to this day.
0: Yeah, I think that was a really good initiative. I can't claim personal credit for it, but I took it. But no, seriously, that was a really good thing.
1: Before we get to news headlines, you wouldn't believe who's called in. Nick Page, who was part of the design team for the logo. Nick, good morning. David's still here listening.
2: Good morning. Yes, I worked for Turner Design as part of the design team with David and Vern Reed, I think it was.
0: Yep. That's right. Neil Turner and yourself, we do remember the days. And he was, and I think that on balance, we got it right.
2: We got broken into at the offices in King Street one night. Everyone was trying to find out the name of the team. There was heavy betting going on. And we were told every night to put all our work, which was traditional pen and paper stuff back in the day. We were told to hide it. So we put it in the bins at the back of the office. And then, well, surely enough, we got rummaged through one night and broken into, but they never found anything.
0: Well, could I tell a quick story, Nadia?
1: Yeah, please.
0: Wally Foreman, who's a great friend of mine and a great friend, obviously, of the ABC, he said, well, what you need to do to stop all this speculation is have an informed leak of the team name that diverts people's attention away. Because one of the people at the time, Malcolm Brown, a very prominent person around football circles, he said, look, I absolutely know this is going to be the Dolphins. And we'd fed that to him. So he didn't realise. He got very angry afterwards, but that was too late. But then it took a lot of pressure off because, oh, yeah, it's the Dolphins. That's good. That's bad. Whatever. The reality was, of course, that it was always going to be the Dockers. And it took a lot of pressure off us because answering the phone all day asking what your name was going to be was
1: exhausting
0: and useless.
1: Absolutely. Hey, Nick, thank you so much for calling in. Great story. And, David, we have loved listening to you this morning. So many people want – I'll put it online, I promise you. We'll put this online so you can hear this. And a lot of people saying, we've got to play this interview to the younger members so they understand how hard it was. And a lot of people going, and this is why – you know, it was so hard in those early days, and this is why people, you know, it was tough. But look where we are. Can we do it, David? Can we do it on Saturday?
0: I think so. This team's got a wider talent base than our previous grand final. That's no insult to them. We've got players that they don't have, and a range of them that enables us to do what we've done this year and be on top of the ladder. I think we've got an excellent coach. He's understated but loved by his players. Not necessarily good to be loved by your players, but respect above all other things. And they respect Longmuir And he's done a great job. So let's keep our fingers crossed, Nadia.
1: Yeah, absolutely. Hey, so lovely to have you in the studio. A lot of respect and love for you as well. A lot of thank yous. Thank you for coming in. Enjoy Saturday.
0: Thank you, Nadia.
1: David Hatt there, the original CEO of the Fremantle Dockers, got that team together with a $175,000 loan.

0: Thank you very much, Footy Commission. Now go find $8 million of your own dollars. Incredible story. They're great stories. Look, if you want to talk about the early days, we can do that after 10 o'clock, 1300 221025. Garrett Mundy, good morning.
1: Morning to you.
0: See how tough it was for us?
2: I understand. Hey? Yeah, very tough. Very tough. Long-suffering, no.
0: Tell me about it.
2: May all right. Continue for one more week.
0: Thank you for your patience, but great stories, aren't they?
2: Yes, indeed.
0: It's great stories.
1: That's all right. Patience is fine. Nutty in the news, experts say the regulation of artificial intelligence is at the centre of all discussions at this week's United Nations General Assembly in New York. The US President Donald Trump used his address to reject a push from a coalition of middle powers, including Australia, for tougher AI controls. In his speech, President Trump also said he wanted to change the name of artificial intelligence in US documents to super intelligence. The Australian Competition and Consumer Commission has blocked Insurance Australia Group's proposed acquisition of RACW's insurance arm. The ACCC has been conducting the second phase of a review of the $1.35 billion proposal since April. It's today announced the acquisition would substantially lessen competition in Western Australia's insurance market. And Australian children's author and illustrator Terry Denton has been remembered fondly by his collaborator Andy Griffiths as a true clown. His literary agency Curtis Brown and publisher Pam McMillan announced the 76-year-old died surrounded by his family on Monday. Mr. Denton enjoyed a creative partnership with Mr. Griffiths spanning three decades, including the Just and Treehouse book series. More news at 10, Nadia.
0: Got them all. I've got all of the Treehouse books, my kids and all the Just series, and even lucky enough to meet the lovely Terry Denton, and he signed a couple of cards for my kids. So that's sad news. News beats.
1: Nadia, a set of twins in Albany have won the lotto.
0: Oh, for goodness sakes, what are the chances?
1: Again. Yes. The 65-year-old brothers. Yeah. The 65-year-old brothers. Last year they won the Lottery West Set for Life prize, which you think would be enough luck for anyone. Apparently last week they won a $1 million millionaire medley. They split it between the two of them.
0: Oh, what are the chances?
1: I don't know. Apparently one of the brothers purchased a ticket in that draw because his dentist appointment had been cancelled. He had some time to kill, so he went and bought a lotto ticket.
0: Goodness me.
1: Which is, I guess, is part of a habit. As part of the celebration, one of the men has said that because he likes disco and dancing, he's planning a night out with his girlfriend. He may have had that night out already. I'm not sure.
0: I love it. Such a gorgeous story.
1: Yeah, but in case he hasn't, I was thinking we could get them in the mood with some disco songs tonight. In the mood for disco, Nadia.
0: Yes. You know what? And the people driving to Melbourne will love it.
1: Oh, will they?
0: Disco song. They don't you diss disco.
1: Can you YMCA in the car?
0: Of course you can. Sure. Of course you can. You can stop the car, have a break and do it outside. I love it, Garrett. Love your work as always. Disco songs, please. 0437 221025.
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0: Phil Finance. George. Phil George is a representative of Euros Hartleys. G'day, Phil. How's the market?
4: Yes, morning, Nadia. We had a solid session on technology shares overnight, extending their bounce of this week. But those gains were given back on other indexes, the Dow and the S&P 500, both closing lower. On commodity markets, gold was firmly higher, oil was firmly lower. And despite some pretty encouraging early gains on our local market, Nadia, we are virtually dead flat, trading 4,753. Banks and insurers, the biggest drags overall on our market, ANZ, lower by 49 to 37.66. CBA, lower by a couple of dollars, are at 150.27. Suncorp down 51 or 2.5% to 1887 is leading those insurance stocks lower. Technology, a little mixed, zero, giving up 3% this morning. They're at 59.62. Data centre stocks, really quite strong, actually. NextDC and Macquarie Technology, they're higher by 3% and 5% respectively. Oil stocks, as you might expect, with lower global prices, struggling. Woodside down 52, they're at 31.15. That's lower by 1.6%. Santos down 14 cents to 8.39, so a similar move lower in percentage terms. Resources outside of oil stocks doing really well. BHP and Fortescue, they're both up over 1% this morning. Rio's higher by $1.50 to $167.83, so a good support for them. And gold stocks is the bright point of, part of our market this morning. Resolute is the favourite, up 6% to $125.50. Northern Star up almost 5% or 4% now to $22.76. Newmont higher by $6.47 to 78.30, which is not far off a record high for that stock. So solid, well, dead flat, solid in resources, gold in particular. Most other sectors lower. The Aussie dollar is trading lower at 71.16.
0: Thank you very much for that, Phil. We'll see you for the whole Money Matters panel tomorrow after 9 o'clock.
3: 102.5, ABC Fremantle, weather.
0: Hello, Grace Abbott, the duty forecaster. How are we looking today? A bit of rain in Perth.
5: Yes, good morning, Nadia. A bit of rain in Perth, but not only Perth, then all over parts of eastern WA. So thunderstorms really are the theme of the day in the east, and that includes the Goldfields, Eucla, and eastern southwest land division, and also the interior. And that's due to a surface trough in the region with some support from the upper atmosphere, and that might lead to some severe thunderstorms this afternoon, namely from Leonora to Kalgoorlie-Boulder and Balladonia. Now, heavy rainfall, large hail, and damaging wind gusts are all possible this afternoon, so securing loose items out that way might be a good idea this morning. Those storms will mostly migrate into the interior tomorrow, but they will return to the Goldfields from Friday through the weekend. Pretty seasonal weather is continuing up in the north, some afternoon showers and the occasional lightning strike about the Kimberley coast. And moving towards the southwest land division, we have had a partly cloudy morning with some showers in the far south and also a line of showers about the Perth coast as we speak. Showers are possible about southern districts and the lower west, both this morning and early afternoon, with thunderstorms possible about Albany and Ngawangarap and Manjimup today. Now, further showers are possible on Thursday and Friday with a front in the south, followed by a rather wet weekend as a low-pressure system forms, bringing possibly heavy falls. So certainly one to keep an eye on as the weekend approaches. Looking towards Perth, showers about the coast this morning and gradually moving east before a mostly sunny afternoon and a top of 21 degrees. Down to 11 degrees tonight and 22 tomorrow. Mostly sunny there and 22 again on Friday. Then showers are on the forecast throughout the long weekend with tops of 18 degrees on Saturday and then 20 and 21 on Sunday and Monday.
0: 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Melbourne. The temperature's dropped again on Saturday.
5: It's looking a bit more unstable. A high chance of showers now in the morning and afternoon on the forecast for Melbourne on Saturday. 2 to 5 millimetres and a top of 17 degrees, Nadia.
0: All right, we'll keep checking in with you, Grace Abbott. Thank you. Now, a couple of things from you. Those of you driving to Melbourne, text me the songs you want. I've got a good one. I think you're going to like it, particularly for those of you that are encountering a little bit of rain. Also, this is exciting. I have just received a text from the beautiful Raza from the Eucla Motel. We spoke to her yesterday. Today she wanted you to drop off any Dockers merch you can just to decorate the town. She's saying thank you to the fans that have been dropping off flags, and there is a brilliant, it's one of the older flags actually, on the motel there, a Dockers flag. So if you've got anything spare and you're passing through Eucla, could you drop it off at the Eucla Motel so that they can decorate the town, or you can hang it somewhere on the town? They'd love you to do that. So thank you for those who are doing that. If you are driving, you want me to play a song, just text me on 0437 221025. I think this one is probably where your mood's at right now, though. Katrina and the Waves.

0: There you go. Those of you driving, walking on sunshine, especially for you. But if you've got a song you want me to play while you're driving across the Nullarbor, just send me a text on 0437221025.
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0: No, it's not Trish Blake today. It's Owen Kelly, the Director of Conciliation and Service, a very capable fill-in, and always lovely to see you in the studio. Welcome back, Owen. Nice
4: Thank
0: to
4: you. Yeah, you
0: have
4: got
0: you
4: B-team
0: here.
4: Today.
0: Got the no. You're the A-plus team. Don't you worry. Now, if you've got an issue that you need help with, whether it anything to do with your rights as a consumer, that's what Owen's here to help you with. So just call now because he does get quite busy, 1300 221025. But springing into fitness, it's this time of the year, isn't it? I know it happens sort of, you know, in the new year, people go, yeah, I'm going to join gyms. But do we see kind of a resurgence of people starting to join boot camps, fitness classes, Pilates, whatever?
4: We really do. So you come out of your winter gym jams and you start to realise that maybe things aren't as tight as they used to be. And, we see a lot of people, you know, signing up for memberships and things like that this time of the year. And then after New Year's, you're right.
0: So what are the issues? Do you often find problems in this area?
4: A lot of the problems we see are around high-pressure sales tactics. So when people are signing up, they get the real high-pressure sales press and, you know, don't you want to take your health seriously, things like that, or trying to sign you up on the spot. And then what we also see is when people, you know, maybe get a few months down the track and find it's not working for them or they're not getting value out of their membership, we get a lot of complaints around trying to exit those memberships and, you know, get away from, you know, a contract they might be in a way that doesn't leave them too much out of pocket.
0: Is there a code for service providers of fitness products?
4: Yeah, absolutely. So it's the Fitness Provider Code of Practice here in WA. And what that does is that really does protect you. So when you're signing up for a membership, it makes sure that there's not those high-pressure sales tactics. So they're outlawed, they're not allowed. And then also when you're coming off of a membership, it talks about you know, how you can come off the membership. So you don't need to go in and see someone in person. You can cancel you know, by email or something like that. So I'm trying to make it really easy. You might still be up for a few fees, you know, particularly if you have, like, you know, 4 weeks remaining or something like that. So you need to give at least 4 weeks notice under the code. But really it's about trying to make it easier for you to get in and not feel pressured and then to get out as well. And we see it especially for providers who might come from over east. So they're new to WA and don't really understand the rules here.
0: So even if they are from east but setting up in WA, they have to follow our rules.
4: That's right. If they're
0: even
4: in WA, they need
0: States
4: to follow
0: company.
4: The rules in WA. That's right.
0: Even if they're an Eastern States company.
4: Spot on.
0: Okay, is it just gyms though? What about personal trainers?
4: That's
0: we
4: right.
0: see these
4: so
0: boot camps covers, in the parks.
4: Spot on. So it covers a few different things. So traditional gyms, but also personal trainers, things like boot camps and yoga and Pilates. But importantly, it doesn't cover things like martial arts or dance schools. Doesn't include things like

0: sport facility hire, like if you're hiring tennis courts, for example, or if you're going to a swimming pool that only has a swimming pool, so not a broader fitness complex.
1: Now, are there cooling off periods?
0: Definitely. So when you sign up, there's a 7-day cooling off period. So if you've signed up, you can take that next week and decide whether this is for you. You might have gone in and used the facilities, and that's okay. You can still cancel your membership within those 7 days with no penalty. Now, there might be a small admin fee, but it needs to be an actual administration fee. It can't be something exorbitant like $1,000. We see that from time to time. But also what it will mean is in that first week, if you've used the service, you might also need to pay for that time that you've actually used. But otherwise, you can cancel within the 7 days.
1: Okay. And then what if you have a membership, say for a year, 6 months, whatever, and you get sick or you injure yourself?
0: Yep.
1: Are there ways to get out of it?
0: Definitely. So if you're sick and that's, you know, preventing you from being able to go to the gym, or you've injured yourself, so it needs to be something like permanent and long term. Basically, you give notice in writing to your gym or your provider, provide a medical certificate, and they have to cancel your membership immediately.
1: Straight away.
0: There's not that kind of 4-week waiting period.
1: Okay, good advice there. So I hope you've taken note of that for those of you who, as Owen said, are going to get out of your winter gym jams and spring into some fitness ahead of summer. Just some good tips there. Let's go to some of your calls, 1300 22 1025. Before we do, though, people saying, what about online providers? So you know how you can do fitness classes online. There are people that will provide fitness classes online. Yep. Is that covered in this?
0: So again, I would expect that would be the same. I might have to take that one on notice. But
1: do you know what I mean? Like you can sign up and you have a 12-week reboot and they will provide fitness classes online that you can just do at your leisure.
0: Look, my expectation is it probably would, but maybe we'll come back next week and we'll clarify that one.
1: Good question, though. Thank you very much. Let's go to your calls. And Jade is first cab off the rank. What's happened, Jade?
2: Hi, everyone. Hi, Owen. My name is Jade from Mandogla. I would like to ask about consumer rights when business proceeds under a cancelled contract. In my case, I signed a solar upgrade contract with Stinson Solar and Air, cancelled on the same day, and then received a written confirmation from the salesperson that the cancellation was accepted. Then I subsequently provided further documentation confirming that my original contract remained valid before the solar panel and the inverter was installed. Despite having all the information communicated before the installation, the company still installed a system according to the cancelled contract. And then they're asking me to hold the responsibility to pay the additional cost. So I've retained all the contracts, emails, cancellation confirmation and corresponded and sent that to the Stinson Solar and Air, but they haven't formally responded to my request regarding this dispute. So I'm calling to seek advice from the consumer protection. What should I do from here? How can I seek help?
0: Definitely. That's a really complex one. And it sounds like you've tried to do the right thing in terms of you signed up for something, you've cancelled immediately, you've sought to make sure that cancellation's been accepted and fitted out there. Look, this is probably one I think we'll take you off air, get your details and reach out, because it's a little bit complex. It'll probably go down to what it actually says in your contract. But generally speaking, if they've told you that they've accepted your cancellation, we would expect them to be talking to you about any cancellation fees that might have applied or anything like that. But to go ahead with the actual install, that's a little bit unusual. So I think we want to take a bit of a deeper dive into that one and see what's happening.
1: All right. Shall we get Jade's? We'll Jade, don't hang up. We'll just get your details and make sure we pass those on to Owen. There is a bit going on there. Thank you, Jade. Don't go away. Wendy, good morning. What's happened?
3: Hi, good morning. I booked a hot air balloon in Northern to go over the Avon. And we went up to Northern for 3 days, so we gave ourselves enough time in case they cancelled because of the weather. So the company did cancel twice, and then they told us they were fully booked for the weekend. When we went into the tourist bureau in Northern, they actually told us that company does not have a pilot. So they're actually taking money from people, booking you, but there's no pilot. So just want to know how we go about that for a refund. We have asked them for a refund, and they keep saying they'll send it to their accountant, and we haven't heard anything back.
0: Ooh. Okay, that's an interesting one. And I'm wondering whether they never have a pilot or whether the pilot's just not available for a little while. But none of that is kind of really relevant to your question, which is around if they fail to provide the service, absolutely should be entitled to a refund for that one. So it sounds like, again, you're doing the right thing. You've reached out to them. It feels like, you know, maybe, you know, you're not getting the response in a reasonable time frame. I keep following it up with them a little bit. But if you don't have any luck, please do reach out to us at Consumer Protection.

0: we can follow that up as well. But it sounds like you're in the right space, you're doing the right things. It's an interesting one.
1: Okay. Wendy, again, don't go away and we will get your details. Thank you very much for that. 1300 22 1025 is the number if you want to have a chat to Owen Kelly. He is here from Consumer Protection, the Director of Conciliation and Service. Now, other people are just asking more generally about high-pressure tactics to sign up. What about mentoring programs that are offered within WA and from interstate, online coaching programs? So not necessarily fitness, but are there boundaries there as well, asks this listener.
0: Well, generally speaking, we take a pretty dim approach of high-pressure sales tactics. We want people to be able to make good decisions, and informed decisions. And I'd like to think that most businesses out there are doing the same thing as well. Really, a lot of the time, it will come down to what's in your contract. So really make sure you understand what's in there, you understand what you're going to be paying, and you understand what you're going to be getting. If the business is failing to deliver what they've promised, then absolutely that's a good cause for you to, I guess, to be approaching to get out of your contract because they failed to provide the service. But if they're delivering what you've signed up for, a lot of the time there may be cancellation fees and it may be difficult to get out of those contracts. So make sure that even if you're getting those high-pressure sales tactics, you take the time, you make sure you're comfortable with what's happening.
1: But they have to have, again, it goes to the fine print, doesn't it, and the T&Cs. They have to have that in writing somewhere.
0: Absolutely.
1: What those, what those terms and conditions are, right?
0: Definitely. So you'll have your contract there and make sure you're really clear about what your expectations are. So particularly if they've talked to you about something, make sure you get that in writing. So it's really clear you've got a reference point, they've got a reference point about exactly what you've entered into as an agreement. And then go from there. If you both have your eyes wide open, that's a great starting point. But also take that time. Don't feel pressured. Even if you're feeling like you might be a bit pressured, make sure you walk away and then come back when you're in a position to make an informed decision.
1: Okay. It's and sometimes is it good to, just take a step back, wait, because chances are in half an hour the offer will still be there.
0: That's
1: They say, like, and you've talked about this before, oh, there's only two left, quick. I've been seeing this a lot on flights. Only two seats left.
0: Only two seats.
1: Are there?
0: Maybe there's not too many seats to get over to Melbourne at the moment, but other than that, yeah, they're those tactics that we see a lot, and we're really looking at, what the law is and how that all works to really try and protect consumers, because we don't want people feeling duped into something, and particularly if they're being misled. If there's not actually only two seats left, that's it's a misrepresentation to begin with, and it's also trying to push you into making a decision too quick.
1: Always good having you in the studio. Lovely to see you again, Owen Kelly. Thank you.
0: Thanks, Nadia.
1: And Trish will be back next week. Regionals, farewell to you. Off to your local shows.
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5: Cheers, Nadia, and up for your morning show, coming up after the news at 10. Nearly 20 years after four people disappeared, volunteers are heading back out to the bush this week for a fresh search. That comes after WA police admitted an earlier search was carried out in the wrong location. Also coming up, a Pilbara traditional owner is in Geneva, taking concerns about Indigenous heritage protections near Karratha to the United Nations Council directly. You'll hear from Ma Dunera woman Raylene Cooper about why she says it's time for international intervention. And it's Dementia Action Week. People in regional and remote Australia are being encouraged to seek help if they're concerned about changes in memory or behaviour. You'll hear from Dr. Rod Martin from the Australian College of Rural and Remote Medicine. And a newly launched initiative will be helping connect writers to publishers. That's all up after the news at 10.
6: ABC News, good morning, I'm Garrett Mundy. Australia's largest general insurance company says it will appeal against the competition watchdog's decision to block its acquisition of WA's RAC Insurance. Sydney-based Insurance Australia Group is looking to purchase RAC's insurance operations for $1.35 billion. The Australian Competition and Consumer Commission has blocked the deal, citing concerns the sale would only overly concentrate Western Australia's insurance market. IAG says it will file an application to allow the acquisition based on what it claims are the net benefits to the public. ACCC Chair Gina Cass-Gottlieb has told ABC Radio Perth she'll have 50 days to make a decision after that application is filed.
7: We will come to it with an open mind in terms of this weighing up of the public benefits that are put before us against the competitive detriments. then IAG and RACI have the ability to seek a review in the Australian Competition Tribunal.
6: The federal opposition is fending off claims from One Nation MP Barnaby Joyce that the coalition is in talks with the minor party about a supply agreement to help the coalition form a minority government at the next election. Political reporter Claudia Long has more.
8: Shadow Treasurer Tim Wilson has told News 24 no such talks are underway.
9: I think they're a figment of Barnaby's imagination.
8: Mr Wilson says the coalition will not make any agreement with One Nation, but not everybody in the opposition is singing from the same songbook. Liberal MP Simon Kennedy.
10: I'll work with anyone, literally anybody, to remove this government.
8: Barnaby Joyce insists the talks are taking place.
11: So logical people, people with brains, people who can see round this corner, are obviously having a yarn. It's not about becoming a coalition. We do not want to be in a coalition with the coalition.
8: This year has seen a surge in support for One Nation, which has repeatedly polled ahead of the coalition.
6: The Australian Federal Police have arrested a 65-year-old Melbourne man who's expected to be charged with being a member of the terrorist organisation ISIS. The AFP will allege that while the man didn't travel overseas to join ISIS, he pledged allegiance to the terrorist organisation, performing the role of online propagandist. The Carlton man will also be charged with violent extremist material offences, with police alleging he sent about 10,000 files of material relating to executions and torture, as well as instructional guides on conducting mass casualty events. Experts say the abolishment of credit and debit card fees may see a reduction in the use of cards. Surcharges on Visa, MasterCard and EFTPOS payments will be eliminated from October the 1st as part of Reserve Bank reforms. Payment systems expert Professor Steve Worthington from Swinburne University says banks are recouping their costs by charging higher interest rates and offering less perks.
12: And the banks will suffer a little bit, I think, where people might move away from using their credit cards. Perhaps we're seeing the beginning of the demise of credit cards because those increased interest rates, less number of days, less royalty points, that will turn some people off using their credit cards.
6: Washington says Secretary of State Marco Rubio will meet with the Russian foreign minister on the sidelines of the UN General Assembly in New York. It follows a meeting between Ukraine's President Volodymyr Zelensky and US President Donald Trump. Mr. Zelensky says he requested a winter package to support Ukrainian defence and renewed calls for Washington to allow Ukraine to build its own Patriot missile interceptors.
13: God bless, they will help us with this package. But we need licenses and we need security guarantees for Ukraine and security shield for Ukraine. So in any way, we need licenses to begin the prepare production of Patriots.
6: Twin brothers in Albany on the state's south coast have won $1 million in the state's lottery in their second lottery win in less than 2 years. The 65-year-olds won a competition in February last year, which sees them receive $20,000 a month for 20 years. One of the brothers says a cancelled dentist appointment led him to buy the latest winning ticket. The five-band Sydney Swans AFL players are expected to return to the club this week. Here's National Sport reporter David Mark.
14: Isaac Heaney, Chad Warner, Nick Blakey, James Jordan and Riley Bice were all given club suspensions for breaching behavioural standards in a late-night incident in their Melbourne hotel room last month. Victoria Police are separately investigating an allegation of sexual assault. No charges have been laid, and there is no suggestion of any wrongdoing on the part of the five suspended players who are due at the club for their standard end-of-season exit meetings. It will be the first time they set foot inside the club's headquarters in Sydney since they were banned. David Mark, ABC Sport.
6: Wednesday's weather, rain and gusty thunderstorms across much of the south of the state today. Possible afternoon shower on the north and west Kimberley coasts. A partly cloudy day in Perth, also with some showers and a forecast top of 21 degrees. Currently in the city, it's 16.3. ABC News.
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5: G'day, good morning, welcome. How are you this? What are we at now? Wednesday, 23rd. Who are we cruising through it? I'm Maddie Francis, and on your mornings today, a Pilbara traditional owner has travelled all the way to Geneva to raise concerns about Indigenous heritage protections near Karratha with the United Nations Human Rights Council. Also covering this morning, it's Dementia Action Week, and we'll be having a look at what getting help for memory or behavioural changes can actually look like when you live in regional or remote Australia. And a newly launched national network that is involving Black and Bright and Broome's own Mugabulla Books is working to create more opportunities for First Nations storytellers and publishing professionals. But first, you'll be hearing about, after nearly 20 years, more than four people have disappeared, but a group of volunteers are heading back into the bush this week to start a fresh search. And that comes after WA police admitted an earlier search was carried out in the wrong location. You'll be hearing more about that soon. But first, bringing you an update on the latest bushfire burning near Marble Bar. In this update, there are some changes to the bushfire behaviour, but no changes to the warning. A monitor conditions watch and act warning remains in place for the Marble Bar town site, Goodyabinya community, and surrounding areas, extending south down Corona Downs Road. DFS is advising that there is still a possible threat to lives and homes, and if you are in the warning area, you should continue to monitor your surroundings as conditions could change. The fire is now moving in a northwesterly direction. It is not controlled, and firefighters are on the scene fighting the fire and conducting backburning. And Marble Bar Primary School will be closed today. The Watch and Act warning remains in place for the Marble Bar town site, Goodyabinya community, and surrounding areas, and extending south down Corona Downs Road. For all the latest and a map of the warning area, visit the Emergency WA website and stay tuned to your local ABC radio. We'll be bringing you another update in an hour, unless the situation changes sooner.
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5: Lovely to have you with me. Only 7 minutes past 10, plenty to get through on mornings. Getting into a bit more John Farnham, but this morning I'm getting to share the classic from Whispering Jack back in '86. Here is You're the Voice.

0: is John Farnham's You're the Voice. Essentially, I reckon it must be considered an unofficial national anthem. The song, though, was written by a team of British songwriters that was led by Chris Thompson, who you might know as the lead singer in Manfred Mann's Earth Band. Thompson actually wrote that one off the back of the March for Nuclear Disarmament that took place in London, 1985. That was the day they started writing the song. He was actually planning on attending the march, but he overslept, and saying the inspiration for the song came from being annoyed at himself, and that's where the song came from, You're the Voice, saying that if you want to do something yourself, you've got to go out and make it happen. Chris actually demoed a version of the song and was planning to record it solo, but was talked out of it, saying that protest songs were essentially old news. That little demo, though, made its way to Oz, and made its way eventually to little Johnny Farnham, where he heard the song. Now, back then, Johnny Farnham was more of a teen idol here in Oz, and took over as lead singer of Little River Band, even, from 82 to 85. So Chris Thompson knew Farnham from his more novelty song, Sadie the Cleaning Lady, still a banger and holds up to this day, in my opinion, but wasn't really convinced he would be the right voice for You're the Voice. He really had to be convinced that John Farnham was now a legitimate singer in his own right and could do the song justice. And eventually, Chris Thompson relented, and John Farnham made his first official release under the name John Farnham instead of Johnny Farnham. And eventually, well, we know the story from there. It picked up massively, got airplay all across Oz, it took off, went to number one, won the ARIA Awards for Single of the Year, and even John Farnham's Whispering Jack album was a pretty big seller, spending 25 weeks at number one, going on to become one of Australia's most popular and well-known performers. And the song itself got to have one of the coolest bagpipe solos I've ever heard. Go ahead, you can let me know if you know any other good bagpipe solos in a song, but that's going to be hard to beat. 14 minutes past 10 across your mornings.
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0: And this week, a group of volunteers will be heading out into the bush to conduct a fresh search for four people who disappeared nearly 20 years ago. That comes after WA police admitted a previous search was carried out in the wrong location. Dominic Bayens reports from an area near Nanup.
2: In a stretch of almost impenetrable bushland near the WA town of Northcliffe, a citizen search is underway to find answers to one of Australia's most baffling missing persons cases.
3: Right behind us here is a real point of interest.
2: Chantelle McDougall, along with her partner Simon Cadwill, their five-year-old daughter Leela, and their friend Tony Popich, haven't been seen since July 2007. They've become known as the Nanup Four. This week, a team of volunteers will start a new search for them, led by Matt Strickland, the Vice President of Missing Persons Search Team Find Our Lost Loved Ones.
3: There's a lot of work to do, but it's not impossible.
2: Matt Strickland was part of the group which found the remains of missing Belgian hiker Celine Cremer and missing man Peter Willoughby in Tasmania this year.
3: This is something different because we're potentially looking for buried human remains.
2: He's been working with the family of Chantelle and Leela McDougall after the case was the subject of ABC's Expanse podcast, which uncovered police error, new details of coercive control, and evidence pointing to a possible burial site.
4: I'm so grateful to all these people helping because for years it felt like we had no one on our side trying to help us.
2: In the weeks after her daughter disappeared, Kath McDougall believed the four had travelled to Brazil, but she raised the alarm with police when Chantelle failed to contact her. In the ensuing police investigation, it was revealed their bank accounts were untouched and their passports hadn't been used. It was also discovered Simon Cadwill was living under a stolen identity and operating an online cult where he espoused doomsday beliefs and told followers of plans for a murder-suicide. After nearly two decades of hoping for answers, Kath and her husband Jim have driven across the country from their home in regional Victoria to join the search.
4: I want to be really involved. I want to help search if I can, if I'm not a nuisance, and want to be sort of there in amongst it all.
2: The search is focusing on a dense area of bushland near the small town of Northcliffe, an hour south of where the group lived. The town became a place of interest when police discovered two bus tickets to Northcliffe were purchased by a member of the group in the days around the disappearance. 3 months after the four vanished, a group of prisoners carrying out track clearing reported finding items of clothing. Police conducted a search but later admitted they were in the wrong location. Cadaver dogs were taken to the correct location in 2024 and indicated a scent of human remains. After years of waiting for closure, Kath is balancing the hope of finding answers with the reality she might never get them.
4: We try not to get our hopes up too much because over the years we've felt that all the little leads and things we had have come to a dead end and we sort of still don't know anything. My mind goes crazy, but I suppose I'm a little bit anxious of how it's, you know, all going to pan out. I'm just hoping we get some really good results.
0: That report by Dominic Baines.
5: What do you get when you put a bunch of comedians, criminologists and Australia's most compelling crimes on telly together? 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Turns out, funny people ask the best questions.
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0: 18 minutes past 10 on your mornings and on the way shortly. We are continuing the conversation with Dementia Action Week. That's a big part of the call for Dementia Action Week, is talking more about it, basically not silencing the stories around there, because that silence has a cost. So we'll be chatting more about dementia and, of course, the services and support available for people living with dementia across the region, and even important information about identifying when you might want to start seeking help and support with dementia. That is on the way. Right after this, I'm taking you back to 1966, The Mamas and the Papas with Monday Monday. And if you want to test your musical knowledge, let me know if you remember the album this one comes from. It's 1966, The Mamas and the Papas, Monday Monday. Playing for you on your Wednesday. Ooh, that sounded a bit like Fonzie. Here we go. Monday Monday, Mamas and Papas on your mornings. I'm Maddie Francis. It's 19 minutes past 10.

0: The Poppers. Monday for you just then. The band was actually originally, or almost, going to be called The Poppers and the Mummers. The name came from an interesting place. It was while they were watching a talk show called The Les Crane Show. The guest was a member of the Hells Angels biker gang who responded to a question about women who were in the gang, saying they're affectionately known as their mummers. And Cass Elliot decided on the spot that she and Michelle were the mummers of the band, which then, of course, made the other two members, John and Denny, the poppers. John agreed that they should be called the poppers and the mummers, which Cass quickly corrected to the mummers and the poppers. Sorry, not the poppers and the mummers. Could have been the other way around in a different alternate timeline. And the album for that one, if you can believe your eyes and ears. Bit of a head scratcher. Maybe next time I'll ask for the year instead if you remember that one. Look, it's 10:23 here with me, Matty Francis, across your ABC local radio in the Northwest. And dementia is being talked about this week, I think in particular because we're in Dementia Action Week. A good time to talk about dementia and keep these stories going. The Institute of Health and Welfare predicts that the number of Australians who are living with dementia will more than double to nearly 1.1 million people by 2066. And this is the right week to continue talking and sharing the stories of people, particularly in remote and regional Australia, who face extra challenges when it comes to seeking support, and they're being strongly encouraged to seek help if they have concerns about memory and behavioural changes. Dr. Rod Martin is the president of the Australian College of Rural and Remote Medicine, and he told Amy Rosbach that it can be hard for people in regional and remote areas to access specialist dementia services.
1: It can be pretty difficult, if not impossible, in some settings. It's difficult enough across Australia to get good access to geriatric services and even physicians at times to be able to have them do the diagnostic things that are kind of required to be able to start people on medication, you know, if medication is what they need, to get to a really good definitive diagnosis and make sure that there's not, you know, not other causes for it. And the further away from Metro Australia you go, the harder and harder it gets to have access to some of those specialists in that particular field anyway.
2: And what sort of symptoms would people or should people be looking out for when it comes to dementia?
1: Look, it can be really subtle things at times. It can be that people's sort of way of communicating changes. It can be the way that they make decisions. You know, often one of the things that we're testing as part of cognitive screening is people's executive function. You know, the test that we often do at the end of our relatively simple test is we'll ask someone to draw a clock face and mark, you know, the hands on the clock face that show that it's 10 minutes, 10 minutes to two. And something as simple as that can be quite difficult for someone who's got some of the early to middle stages of a cognitive problem, you know, dementia and all the different types of dementia that there are.
2: The theme of Dementia Action Week is it's time to talk about dementia. Do you think, you know, if someone isn't able to do something like the hands on the clock, it would be pretty scary. So do you think there's a lot of fear and stigma around sort of seeking medical advice when you're having some of those symptoms?
1: Oh, it's confronting. We all probably have little times where we can't remember a particular word, or we walk into a room, we think, why have we come in here? They're not always, you know, signs of dementia. They're often signs of being either tired or too busy or not, you know, having enough sort of organisation in what's going on. So people do tend to be afraid to seek out help. And certainly in rural and remote areas where there's, you know, a kind of high degree of isolation often, there's not people there to notice some of those subtle changes that there might be in a bigger population centre. So it is, you know, really important to be able to get in, see your rural generalist or your rural GP. Hopefully it's someone who's known you for 5 or 10 or 20 years, and so they'll know what you've been like, you know, the last 2 or 3 times that they saw you, and be able to get a bit of a feel just by having a brief discussion with you about the things that you're worried about and the things that they as those rural doctors might be worried about.
2: You mentioned the hope that there would be that continuity of care with doctors. It's something that a lot of people in remote and regional areas have to deal with, is that really high turnover of medical staff. Is that just another sort of layer of challenge for people outside of the metro area?
1: Oh, absolutely. Because if you're seeing a different person every time and you're having to tell this, you know, the same story a different time, that's a barrier to people coming in, you know, seeking advice and help in the first place, but also makes it harder for that clinician to be able to know whether there's anything different from when they saw someone the last time.
2: Just finally, if people are seeing some of those symptoms we talked about, should they get to their doctor, you know, as soon as they can? Is that what you'd encourage?
1: Yeah. Look, don't be worried about, just because you're going and having a conversation doesn't necessarily mean that you've got the diagnosis. Number one, if you get in there, have some assessments done, it gives doctors and senior nurses a sort of mark in the sand that says, well, you know, in September of 2026, this was their score for this test. In 4 or 5 years' time, those numbers might have changed. So if you get in now, and if there is a problem, if there is some sign of cognitive decline, there's a whole bunch of other things that flow from that. Some of it is all of the legal stuff. You want to make sure that while you can still make good decisions, that you've sorted out, you know, power of attorney and wills and all those sorts of things. But also try and do as many things as you can if you've got that diagnosis to, you know, mitigate or reduce the risk of it getting as bad as quickly as it does. It's diet and exercise and not smoking and keeping, you know, a lid on your alcohol consumption and having good sleep and you know, 150 minutes of exercise every week, where it's kind of weight-bearing exercise, makes a difference.
0: Dr. Rod Martin, the president of the Australian College of Rural and Remote Medicine, speaking to Amy Rosbach. And on the conversations being started this week around dementia, particularly for Dementia Action Week, I think they're incredibly important. A conversation about dementia can be made up of much smaller ones. If we're talking national conversation, they can be happening in GP clinics, in your workplace, community halls, and even family homes. And every conversation can tell someone that it's safe to be able to speak up, that they're not alone, and connects them to support that they maybe didn't even know existed. And silence on certain topics, particularly around dementia, can have a real cost. Delayed diagnoses and treatment, and carers who might feel isolated, and people who might never learn that help is there. So by talking about dementia, we can improve support and services for Aussies all across the country, improve understanding of dementia, and even reduce stigma and discrimination. You can start a conversation quite easily.

0: Matthew Wilder, Break My Stride. His only real hit, but he didn't seem to quite mind. His solo career never really took off, but he did get a resurgence as a songwriter and producer. Some of his other accomplishments are producing the No Doubt album Tragic Kingdom, which is news to me. That's actually quite an interesting one. Also writing Reflection, a song for Christina Aguilera, and he's also appeared as the singing voice of Ling in the movie Mulan. He's pretty comfortable with his hit and actually does seem to really appreciate not being forced to perform his one song that everyone knows over and over, saying he doesn't really relish the thought of being able to get out there and sing that song for the rest of his life. It's 10:35, and having a look next at what's going on around the regions, particularly with some of the upcoming events. If you've got something you're excited about happening in your community this week, and I'm not talking about it, let me know. Let's find out what's going on in your patch.
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0: Well, what I've found out happening all across the regions, let's start off with this one. I've been hearing about a missing duck over in Carnarvon. If you spot that one, you're encouraged to ring Helen. That's quite an interesting one, but it's a pretty striking duck, so I think you'll be spotting that one if you are in Carnarvon. Looking at some of the other events happening down around that way as well, there was a bit of a, I guess a hold or an event was postponed for the Ultra Mantas, or Ultra for the Mantas. That was due to injury with a 70-kilometer run, but it looks like now it's set to still go ahead. It's an interesting one, though. Geez, 3 a.m. start. So over the weekend, that's going to be 25th of September, the run will go ahead, and that's with Fergus, Danielle, and Brant, who remain committed to completing the 70-kilometer challenge to raise funds for a satellite tag for the Ningaloo Manta Project. More power to you, team. I mean, they're going to be starting at Coral Bay and going all the way to Ballarat Station and starting at 3 a.m., so you can support that one if you're down in the area. Even if you're not, you can support and help track Manta Rays. And looking around in Broome, this afternoon, the

0: The Yarra community are invited to come down for an afternoon of information, connection, and conversation. That's at the Leon Nyanyarawa Center. On this afternoon, you can catch them from 3 till 4:30. They're planning to have the teams down there. You can come along, have a yarn, find out what's happening across a range of Yarra programs, projects, and opportunities. And there'll be a feed there as well for everyone attending. At 10:36, that gives us 24 minutes away from 11 o'clock. Shortly, you'll be hearing about the UN, I guess, complaints, or the complaint that's being put to the UN from a Pilbara traditional owner.
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0: So what started off in the Burra Peninsula and around the Pilbara region has now gone a long way from WA and dropped into Geneva, where members of the United Nations Human Rights Council have gathered for its 63rd regular session. And a Pilbara traditional owner is among them this week, and she's addressing the council about her upcoming complaint over Indigenous heritage protections for a culturally significant site near Karratha. Murujuga, or the Burra Peninsula, has attracted a lot of controversy over the years. For one, it's home to a UNESCO World Heritage listed rock art site and is sacred to the land's traditional custodians. But it's also the location of several major industrial projects, including the largest oil and gas project in Australia, Woodside's Northwest Shelf. A third-year monitoring report released by state officials in August reconfirmed long-held fears that the Murujuga rock carvings had been impacted by industrial pollutants, but it could not be attributed to current activity. Mardunara woman Raylene Cooper says she wants the UN to intervene, and she's travelled to Geneva to tell them that directly.
2: It's basically just letting the United Nations Human Rights Council know that, you know, with all the efforts, you know, all the exhausted attempts that we have had to make with the Australian government in regards to the, you know, destruction of sacred sites, rock art, and our, you know, the impacts to our environment with the oil and gas industry in particular, that, you know, enough's enough, and we need to take this to another level where I feel international, I guess, you know, acknowledgement needs to be had and said in regards to the government's behaviour in terms of our sacred significant sites and our cultural history. And in saying that, I think we're ready to basically put in a formal complaint to the Human Rights Council.
3: What's your hope for how the council will take your words and that complaint forward? What sort of action are you hoping for?
2: It's everyone has that nervous energy. However, I'm hoping that, they will take this seriously, and that is a major problem in Australia as far as Indigenous Australia is concerned. I feel our governments, keep us in the back of the bus, and, we're still dealing with those discriminative matters we've been dealing with for such a long time. And, you know, our voices need to be heard, and I'm sick of being silenced by our governments. So, hoping that they do take this on, we're requesting and hoping they intervene, to make this right.
3: For those who aren't familiar, what can you describe for us the rights that you believe are being violated in this situation?
2: I'll start crying. Certainly one of the first and foremost is, the impacts of industry. And one of it is that we know and confirm that it's the emissions, the acidic rain, the emissions that are destroying and completely fading away the patina on our rock art. And it's quite physically visible as I go out there all day, every day, pretty much to go into my sacred places and special places to do my work. And, obviously with our cultural, in our cultural aspects, we also is connected to our environment. So our plants, animals, the atmosphere, everything that we breathe and live.

0: is being impacted. And definitely with this destruction of our significant sacred sites, it's also, the destruction of our songlines. So when you remove particular rock art, certain areas, Dullahan sites, there are songlines and stories attached to them, to the rock art. And once they are removed, pulled away, broken, taken out of the ground, they become distorted. And therefore, our plants and animals are part of this. It's our dreaming story. It's our birthright and our obligation and responsibility to look after what has been set there from our ancient old people.
1: That was Mardudhunera Dunera woman Raelene Cooper speaking with ABC Pilbara's Alastair Bates about her address to the United Nations happening today. Woodside was also contacted about Ms. Cooper's complaint. A spokesperson said Woodside had taken proactive steps over many years to protect the rock art, including emission reductions, data sharing, and ongoing support for monitoring. The spokesperson also pointed to the latest monitoring report, which found no evidence of accelerated deterioration of rock surfaces under current air quality levels.
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3: The thing that struck me the other day was the deep green of the colour of the grass.
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1: It's 10:43, 17 minutes away from 11 o'clock on your ABC local. And shortly, you'll be hearing more about a new project that is helping connect First Nations writers, storytellers, authors, illustrators to publishers and helping reduce that gap when it comes to being able to tell and share stories. That's right after a song from Delta. This one's called Hologram.

0: New stuff from Delta. It's Delta Goodrum with Hologram, released this year. 10:47, 13 minutes away to 11, if you like. And Matty Francis with you for the rest of this morning. Not a lot of time left, but shortly going to be sharing some news about a network that is just been launched, just been released, that is called the First Stories Collective, helping close the gap between the storytellers all across Oz and the publishers as well for First Nations stories. That's right after we check on some weather and share, of course, an emergency, watch and act at this point. That is for the area around Marble Bar, Townsite, Goodyabinya community, and surrounding areas, extending south down Corunna Downs Road. DFS is advising that there is still a possible threat to lives and homes, and if you're in the warning area, you should continue to monitor your surroundings as conditions could change. The fire is moving in a northwesterly direction. It is not controlled, and firefighters are on the scene fighting the fire and conducting backburning. Marble Bar Primary School will be closed today. The Watch and Act warning remains in place for Marble Bar Townsite, Goodyabinya community, and surrounding areas, and that's extending south down Corunna Downs Road. For all the latest and a map of the warning area, visit the Emergency WA website and stay tuned to your local ABC radio. We'll bring you another update shortly, unless the situation changes sooner.
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0: Also, realised we haven't seen how the weather's treating across the regions. Big, wide place and lots of places to cover weather-wise. Looking around at the Pilbara first, Headland is mostly sunny today, reaching highs of 36. Roeburn, not to be outdone, hitting a high of 38 and mostly sunny. In Karratha, 35 degrees as a high today and mostly sunny. And checking down on the Gascoyne, Carnarvon, a little bit cooler today, 25 degrees and a mostly sunny day planned. And Coral Bay, completely sunny around that way, lovely clear skies, high of 31. In the Kimberley, looking at Derby, they've got a mostly sunny day planned with a high of 36. Fitzroy Crossing is sunny today, clear skies and 40. And Kununurra, looking mostly sunny today with a high of 38 degrees, possibly a little bit of cloud cover hanging around. Not forgetting Broome on a sunny day, pretty clear skies except for a slightly foggy morning. And Bidgidanga, sunny and a high of 35 today. Been waiting to play this one for a while, and waiting for a girl like you, I guess. This is Edwin Collins.

0: Edwyn Collins, That's a Girl Like You from 1994. Definitely has, for me at least, much older vibe to it. When I first heard that song many years ago, I thought it was from the 70s or something. Anyway, look, it's 8 minutes away from 11 o'clock, and next, sharing a story about First Nation storytellers and how in regional and remote Australia, there's quite a challenge with actually getting your story out there. Not necessarily having the story in the first place, but knowing how to get a story seen or supported, or even just getting into that publishing space in the first place. So that's one of the things a new national network called First Stories Collective is trying to change, particularly for First Nations storytellers in regional and remote Australia. It's being led by Black and Bright alongside Mugabulla Books in Broome, and Bardi Jowie man, Baby Oliver, is one of the founders of this initiative, working on trying to close that gap between First Nation storytellers and getting their work shared and published.
1: We know that, from the years of work that we've done within the industry, we know that it's unsafe. We know that there is a certain level of gatekeeping, and there are ongoing challenges that our storytellers face, not just to have their voices heard and their stories recorded, but to create meaningful and ongoing careers for themselves. So First Stories Collective will work alongside the community to identify and explore what those issues are, what those challenges are, and then chart the path towards the future of a safe industry. So whether someone is located in a regional or remote part of Australia, we will be able to support them, to bring them into the spaces that we create, to help us on the journey of redefining a new publishing and literary industry for our people.
0: Is there a great First Nation storyteller somewhere across the regions right now that, you know, might never reach a publisher simply because the person telling it doesn't know where to start?
1: Absolutely. There's such a lack of support and resources, and we know, we see it time and time again that a Black storyteller or a Black voice in general who lives and is located within a regional or remote part of Australia won't have the same support, resources and access that is afforded to those who live within a metropolitan or a capital city region. It's important to acknowledge as well that not all Black storytellers want their stories published. They just want their culture and their knowledges preserved and maintained by their communities. And that's something that the industry needs to be mindful and aware of, because we see time and time again that the Western industry standard and model and practice that we've inherited in the industry that we've inherently inherited chases the dollar and chases the bag of money. But that's not what is most important to a Black community and a Black storyteller. It is about the preservation, and it is about the recognition and acknowledgement of existence and the right to be heard and to tell stories.
0: You said that a story is more than a product. You essentially covered it there as well, that it's connected to country, to culture, to community, and for future generations. So what can go wrong when the publishing industry forgets that?
1: The publishing industry exists to boost economy. It doesn't exist to preserve a cultural identity or a cultural knowledge or story. First Stories Collective will be changing that. We're going to be ensuring that the future of the literary and publishing industry is accountable to the community and is acknowledging of the different priorities and areas of significance for Aboriginal and Torres Strait Islander people and storytellers.
0: A lot of programs can come along and say they want to reach regional and remote Australia, but how do you make sure this one actually gets to the people who need it most beyond the capital cities?
1: While we may not always be able to take the initiative into the community, we will work hard and fast to take the community to the project and the initiative. And the thing is, the First Stories Collective isn't a temporary thing. We have a permanent view for this. And so Black and Bright, with our networks and relationships that we have, and Mugabala Books with the relationships and networks that they have throughout the publishing industry, we have great friends all across the country. And so we know and we truly believe that we will be able to reach the voices that matter and the voices that don't often get the opportunities afforded to them that they actually deserve.
0: Just imagine someone out there is listening now. You know, they're sitting on a story that they've had for years because they don't know whether it's good enough or where it belongs or what to do with that. What would you say to them? What might you want them to know?
1: Black stories are for everyone, and every story has a value, whether you realize or understand it or not. You have a voice that needs to be heard. You have a story that needs to be shared. So please do that, whether you want to be published or not. You have value, and your words will change the lives of people you'll never meet.
0: That was Bibi Oliver, Bardi Jowie Man from the Kimberley and CEO of and Artistic Director of Black and Bright, speaking with me there about the new First Stories Collective. That's being run alongside Broome-based Mugabala Books with a focus on creating better pathways and better support for First Nation storytellers, including those, especially those, living in regional and remote Australia. That's just about all the time we have this morning, rapidly approaching 11. But if you're sticking around on your ABC local radio, there's more coming up with the latest in the series of stories from our elders. And today it is Sarah's conversation with the late Alison Hoddinott. Alison was born back in Tassie in 1931. As a young woman, she won a scholarship to study at Oxford University. You'll be hearing more about back in, well, for conversations, more with Alison. And some of the story from our elders. That's a particular series running this week. Anyway, 5 seconds left to go. Hope you take care, whatever you're up to and doing out there.
2: ABC News, good morning, I'm Garrett Mundy. The chief executive of RAC Group says he's disappointed by the Australian Competition and Consumer Commission's decision to block the sale of its WA insurance arm to a larger firm. Sydney-based Insurance Group Australia has been attempting to close the $1.3 billion deal since May last year. The ACCC has now opposed the acquisition twice, although IAG still has several chances to appeal. Rob Slocum has told 102.5 ABC Perth the acquisition would have a range of public benefits.
3: Things like general operational and reinsurance efficiencies. It's about the ability to absorb larger scale shocks. So if we have larger weather events, it's about being able to access the technology benefits that IAG brings to the equation.
2: The State Administrative Tribunal has rejected an appeal by Australia's largest private land developer, the Satterley Property Group, to build a town site in Perth's suburban fringe. Kaysen Ho reports.
4: The Shire of Mundaring and the WA Planning Commission have previously rejected Satterley's proposal to develop a town site in the Perth Hills on land owned by the Anglican Church. The State Administrative Tribunal has now rejected the company's appeal against those decisions. The 535 hectares of land has been earmarked for residential development since the 1990s. In its ruling, the SAT found Satterley's development plan did not adequately manage bushfire risk in the area, and the plan had such basic flaws that it cannot be saved through modifications. Satterley Property Group has been contacted for comment.
2: The Coalition has unveiled a new energy policy vowing to scrap the government's key climate and energy targets, including net zero, within 30 days if elected.

0: Al Mustafa reports from Canberra.
1: The Coalition's 8-point proposal released today makes official its plans to abolish many key climate policies, trying to push down emissions or speed up the renewable rollout. The plan includes scrapping laws committing Australia to net zero emissions by 2050 and requiring heavy industry to cut emissions. Opposition leader Angus Taylor says the party will also remove the long-running ban on nuclear power.
2: It needs to go. Nuclear needs to be part of the mix.
1: The plans will also scrap laws requiring car makers to import more fuel-efficient and electric vehicles.
0: Experts say the regulation of artificial intelligence is at the centre of all discussions at this week's United Nations General Assembly in New York. The US President, Donald Trump, used his address to reject a push from a coalition of middle powers, including Australia, for tougher AI controls. In his speech, President Trump also said he wanted to change the name of artificial intelligence in US documents to superintelligence. Richard Gowan from the International Crisis Group is a veteran UN watcher. He says there's still little consensus on how to deal with AI.
3: I think we're still quite a long way from any UN agreement on AI regulation, and President Trump explicitly ruled that out in his speech. But it's becoming an issue which no one can ignore.
0: Police are set to lay charges against a Hawthorn supporter who allegedly threw a plate of food at a woman and child following his team's loss to Brisbane in Saturday's AFL preliminary final. Ethan Seidemann has this story.
4: Investigators will allege a 47-year-old woman and an 8-year-old child were standing at the end of the game in which Brisbane benefited from a late umpiring decision when a plate of food hit them. A 34-year-old Seaford man was interviewed by police yesterday in relation to the incident and is expected to be charged with aggravated unlawful assault and discharge of a missile. Police have also interviewed a 56-year-old Tullamarine man after he was identified as one of the people who allegedly threw a bottle onto the ground after the game. He joins a 40-year-old Croydon man in being issued with a penalty notice valued at $418.
0: And the Brisbane Lions will appeal against the AFL Tribunal's decision to uphold midfielder Lachie Neale's one-match ban for striking. Last night, the club failed in its appeal to overturn the 33-year-old's suspension for an off-the-ball gut punch on Hawthorn's Jack Ginnivan during Saturday's preliminary final. The reigning premiers will now take the case to the league's appeals board in a last-ditch attempt to have Neale cleared to play in this Saturday's grand final against Fremantle. The board is expected to convene tomorrow. Showers today, as well as some gusty thunderstorms for the southwest land division through to the Goldfields, South Interior and Eucla. Showers also over remaining southern and central parts of the southwest land division. Possible falls near the north and west Kimberley coasts this afternoon. A partly cloudy day in Perth. Medium chance of showers into the early afternoon. West to southwesterly winds, 15 to 25 kilometres an hour, becoming light this evening. A forecast top of 21 degrees. Looking ahead, mostly sunny tomorrow, 22. Partly cloudy Friday, 22, and a shower or two on Saturday with a top of 18 degrees. Currently in the city, it is 18.2 degrees. 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
15: All this week on Conversations, we're bringing you stories from our elders. And today, it's my conversation with the late Alison Hoddinott. Alison was born in Tasmania in 1931, and as a young woman, she won a scholarship to study at Oxford University. But when she arrived, none of the male professors, including J.R.R. Tolkien, would take on a woman PhD student. Back in Tasmania, Alison became great friends with the poet Gwen Harwood. The two shared recipes, letters, and the challenges of combining work and motherhood. And during their friendship, Gwen shocked the nation when she pulled an outrageous literary hoax on the Bulletin magazine. I spoke with Alison in 2018 about her life story. Hi, Alison.
16: Hello.
15: I lived in Hobart for a year, Alison, and when I was there, people would always introduce themselves to me as fifth generation Tasmanian or fourth generation Tasmanian. Is that true for you?
16: Yes, I was fourth generation on both sides. But I was now I think it's arguable whether I'd be a dual citizen as I married an Englishman.
15: So both of your parents were Tasmanian?
16: They were both Tasmanian.
15: From which part?
16: My father came from a family on the northwest coast beyond Devonport. It was called Central Castra. And when I asked him why a neighbouring town was called Kindred, he looked at me in amazement and said, because all of them were related there, you know. And my mother came from a family in Hobart, which it was had been there for several generations. It was always hushed up, the fact that my grandfather was the grandson of a convict who had been transported. My father said, you didn't need to know about that. He came from free Scottish settlers from the north of Tasmania.
15: And were they proudly Tasmanian? Did that state identity?
16: Oh, yes, you were a Tasmanian. You talked about Melbourne as the other side. And I didn't leave Tasmania until I was 17.
15: What did your father do for work, Alison?
16: My father was a lawyer, and then he became a senator, and he combined his legal practice with being a senator. He was there. He went into the Senate with Bob Menzies in 49, and he didn't retire until the late 70s.
15: And did that affect your family life growing up, the fact that he was a senator? He must have been away from home a lot.
16: He was away from home from Monday till Friday. And he used to come home and we would say, he's just coming up the road now. Turn off all the lights. We're all going to be in the same room at the same time. Because Dad was very conscious of the fact that we were wasting electricity.
15: Oh, right. So you'd all quickly run into the one room.
16: We'd run into the one room and just have the one room.
15: So were things more relaxed when he was away in Canberra?
16: They were very relaxed. He'd been in the army, of course, during the war.
15: Where was he stationed?
16: He was stationed in North Queensland. He was prepared to go away and bleed and die for country. And he was very upset that he was not being sent to the Middle East because Japan just came into the war and Curtin decided that all troops would remain in Australia to repel the enemy. So he was sent to North Queensland, where he marched his men up and down the road in order to keep them active and happy.
15: Do you remember your father coming home then once the war was over?
16: Yes, I do. I remember him coming home, and he had delayed enlisting until the end of 1940 because my younger sister, who was the fourth in the family, was due to be born in December of that year. So he waited till she was hatched, and then he enlisted, leaving my mother with the four children during the war. And she was extremely extremely brave in her management of the children. But my sister, who had not seen him since she was a baby, was very taken aback because he brought with her the only present he could think of, which was a statue, a marble statue of a Greek goddess.
15: And for your baby sister.
16: She thought, what is this? She often told the story about how she thought, who is this strange man? And what is this odd marble figure that he is giving me?
15: I wonder where he acquired that from.
16: I don't know. It was not easy to get soft, cuddly toys, I think, at that time.
15: You, the eldest of your siblings,
16: yes,
15: were you a classically responsible, solid eldest child?
16: I don't think I was, no. I think I was very argumentative and very anxious to do well at school.
15: Did your parents encourage you at school?
16: Yes, that's another thing, because a lot of people in those, girls in those days, were discouraged from getting a further education. And I think it's a Scottish tradition, actually, because my father's sisters had all done degrees, with the exception of the eldest, and it had all been active school teachers. He just assumed that one would go to university, whether we were boys or girls.
15: Were there brothers in your family
16: as
15: well?
16: Yes, there were two brothers.
15: And were the expectations for them different, particularly?
16: Yes, they were different. They were different. They were expected to be lawyers. And I remember Dad saying, you know, the law was not for me. he said, you'd have to read embarrassing divorce proceedings.
5: had he never read any novels, there's much more embarrassing things that happens in literature. So they encouraged you. And what about your friends? I mean, this era, the 1940s,
16: that was,
5: what did they think about you going on to further study?
16: Well, there were very few girls.

0: who went on to further studies. My best friend was taken away from school when she turned 15 or 16. She just didn't turn up. And I was quite shocked at the time.
1: But you finished school and then went on to university.
0: I went on to the University of Tasmania.
1: What did you study there?
0: English, of course. I loved it, yes, I loved it. And my favourite lecturer was Bill Howard, who was very interested in language, which I was as well.
1: So you completed your degree at the University of Tasmania. What did you want to do next? Do you remember? What was your plan?
0: Oh, I don't think I had one. In those days, the Rhodes Scholarship was open only to boys. What came up was the Services Canteen's Trust Fund Scholarship. That was open to children of either sex. And it was because the profits of the services canteens during the war had been so immense that they wondered how to spend it. And as it was open to men and women and took you overseas on a research scholarship, then I just automatically applied for it.
1: And what
0: but I was surprised to get it.
1: What was the application process like? Did you have to go for an interview?
0: The application process was a scream. They all wore uniforms. They were all senior officers in the Army and the Navy and Air Force. And I was most surprised that they were very interested in what I was going to do.
1: I believe one of the elderly colonels on that panel asked you about your intentions.
0: Yes, he did indeed. He said, "What will you do if you get married?" And looked me up and down. And I said, "I think marriage and children can be combined with a career." And he said, "I think you may find it harder than you suppose." And I thought, "Oh, I can manage." But of course, it is harder. It is extremely difficult.
1: How did you get to England, Alison?
0: By ship. It was called the Largs Bay, and it was the poorer nation of the Shore Savile Line. It was called the Aberdeen and Commonwealth Line. And they were giving free passages to overseas students. And it was a marvellous trip. I thoroughly enjoyed every minute of it.
1: How long were you on board?
0: About 5 weeks.
1: And how did you fill your time in those 5 weeks? What did you do?
0: Oh, we visited ports all over the place. Final one was in Malta. I can remember steaming into Malta and thinking, gosh, this is absolutely wonderful. It was interesting because there were so many postgraduate students on the ship going overseas to study. They were extremely interesting. We used to get together every afternoon about 5 o'clock and drink sherry and talk about world politics. There was a cookery expert from New Zealand, and she was going to Paris to learn the Parisian way of cooking, and she later published a cookery book. Her name was Tui Flower.
1: Tui Flower?
0: Yes.
1: It's a great name for a
0: cookery expert. Tui Flower. That's right. I thought that was a great name for a cook. And she was a great friend. Oh, there was also an interior decorator from Hobart. Wonderful collection of people.
1: And what was the sea like? Was it a peaceful voyage?
0: The sea was beautiful. Going across the Indian Ocean, we used to collect for films on the deck. And the screen would be placed in front of us. And I remember we saw The Cruel Sea.
1: That's a very dubious choice to show people on a boat.
0: I thought it was an extremely dubious choice. And, of course, on the screen, the waves were crashing and people were dying and drowning and all the rest of it. And outside, looking out, the moon was reflected on this absolute mill pond of an ocean stretching to the horizon.
1: On Conversations, my guest today is Alison Hodnott, who won a scholarship to study English in Oxford in 1954 and went on to have a career in academia and to write and edit, in particular, the works of the late poet Gwen Harwood. When you arrived in Oxford, Alison, what did it look like through your eyes?
0: Oh, it looked absolutely beautiful. But it was a city I was familiar with already.
1: How?
0: And I'd seen lots of photographs of it, but there it was in three dimensions all around me. And I thought it is the most beautiful city in the world.
1: Which buildings in particular made your heart sing?

0: Oh, probably the one that's used in the Morse thing in every episode. You seem to see the Radcliffe camera.
1: Which is the library.
0: Yes, it's the circular round library. And the Sheldonian, which is just behind it. And Balliol College, Magdalen College is beautiful too, with Magdalen Bridge right beside it.
1: And what about the gardens, which are another famous aspect of Oxford?
0: Yes. When I arrived in England, I thought they must water these gardens, and everybody laughed at me and said, "You're very naive. It rains all the time.
1: There's no need for
0: No
1: artificial.
0: need for artificial watering, no."
1: And what about students? In those days, were students still wearing cap and gowns as they rode about the streets?
0: Oh yes, they were indeed. There were a lot of bicycles going up and down the road. Yes.
1: What had you planned on studying in Oxford,
0: Oh,
1: Alison?
0: actually, I sometimes think it was all my own fault. But then I think back and I think, oh no, it was a very sexist ambience. What I wanted to do was study the syntax of Old English, and I had great trouble finding a supervisor.
1: This sounds like a very commendable and noble avenue of research. Why couldn't you find a supervisor?
0: Because they were very sexist. A friend of mine who was at Balliol told me that the person that I was looking for as a supervisor had said he would never take a woman student.
1: So it was quite explicit. It wasn't
0: It
1: hidden
0: was quite
1: sexism.
0: explicit. He had said he would never take a woman student. And of course, I went to another person in North Oxford, and he said he retreated. It was the opposite of what is the Me Too movement is on about. He retreated behind the table and said that he thought I would one day get married, and therefore it would have be of no use to me. And I all has this hazy recollection of meeting
1: I was
0: Tolkien.
1: going to say he was a great linguistic scholar and he was there at the
0: He
1: same
0: was
1: time.
0: there. And I've always thought that he had discouraged me.
1: So you actually had a meeting with Tolkien where.
0: I seem to remember I went up a long winding stair, and he was at the top in shadow, and he was most discouraging. And when I went back to St Hilda's, I do remember that Helen Gardner, who was then not Dame Helen Gardner, but was Helen Gardner, she said, "You won't get any sense out of Tolkien at the moment. He's much too wrapped up in his hobbits." So I put that in the book.
1: Would have been a very serious obstacle for you, though. You needed to find a
0: I
1: supervisor
0: needed to
1: on
0: find
1: a
0: a
1: very
0: supervisor.
1: particular kind of research field. You couldn't just take anybody. How did you find someone?
0: Well, in the end, the college decided to give me a woman professor who was really primarily a historian. And she set me to reading all sorts of historical arguments,
1: Which wasn't what you were
0: articles.
1: interested in at
0: It wasn't
1: all.
0: what I was interested in at all.
1: Had you encountered this kind of attitude
0: No.
1: towards women studying before?
0: No, never. I think Australia was way ahead of England in those days. Votes for women and acceptance of women as graduates of universities.
1: Before going to Oxford, Alison, you'd read a detective novel set in the city, Dorothy Sayers' novel Gaudy Night. Tell me about that book. What's it about? Who is the heroine?
0: Oh, the heroine is Harriet Vane, who has been recently acquitted of murdering her lover by the efforts of Lord Peter Wimsey. And she goes back for a college Gaudy.
1: What's that?
0: Gaudeamus
1: That
0: igitur.
1: hasn't helped clarify it for me, Alison.
0: Therefore, let us rejoice. We are young now. We will one day be old, etc. But we will look back on these days as the greatest days of our lives. The reunions of college students are called the Gaudies, and they go back every year and celebrate the fact that they were once students. Now, Gaudy Night, it's about the problems of the woman student and of the educated woman in every age. And she is torn between the celibate life and the married life. And the problem is not really solved. At the end, as you expect, she accepts his

0: proposal, but he has had to change his character quite a bit. Harriet at the beginning looks around her and she sees her fellow students as either having abandoned their career completely in order to look after husbands and children, or to be in danger of long-term celibacy and potential madness.
1: These sound like, neither of these sound like great options.
0: Neither of these are great options. And she has to choose. And my feeling is that in the 60s, the detective story changes completely because of the, I think the great social change is the availability of the contraceptive pill.
1: So that that stark choice is no longer an either or.
0: The stark choice is no longer there. That's right.
1: Why do you think, Alison, that so many stories of crime, murder and mystery are set in Oxford? What is it that makes it such an alluring setting?
0: Well, it's the contrast between the beauty of the setting and the dark passions which run underneath the appearance of civility and learning and beautiful buildings and rivers and so on. And I think that that's a pattern that is maintained. Well, something like Midsummer Murders, but that's a fictional village. But in Oxford, there's a potential for all sorts of undercurrents of ambition and sex and all the rest of it.
1: Which means that people who love those stories or TV series can actually go and visit the physical places.
0: Yes, and one of the things that is most popular in Oxford at the moment is the Morse tour.
1: You met your husband at Oxford. How?
0: Yes, I did. I'd only been there a fortnight, actually. And I saw on the billboards and the things that the Archbishop of York was to be giving the sermon at St Mary's Church. And so I went. And on my way out, this young man accosted me, saying, "Would you like to come for a cup of coffee?" And I drew myself up to my full height, which
1: quite
0: was
1: substantial.
0: Not much.
1: Yeah.
0: he said, "We have been introduced, you know. This is not just a casual pickup." And I'd met him through one of my fellow students who was Welsh and he came from Cardiff. So we had met before, but I'd forgotten. And he took me to coffee. And then he said, "I've got my father's car this term. How would you like to go to Stratford? They're putting on a Romeo and Juliet."
1: Nice first date.
0: It was a lovely first date.
1: How did it go?
0: It went very well. He ran out of petrol on the way back.
1: Was that deliberate?
0: And he said, "I didn't do this on purpose, you know." And I said, "No, it was just because he didn't have enough money." I said, "I didn't think you did." So he liked that.
1: And he was studying at Oxford too?
0: He'd graduated. He had just graduated and he was doing his Diploma of Education.
1: And where did Bill grow up? Where was he from?
0: He grew up in South Wales. He grew up in Cardiff. But his mother was a Londoner. And they'd moved to South Wales because his father, he'd been in the First World War. He'd enlisted, I think he was underage at the time. He'd enlisted because he didn't want to go down the mines. And he had survived the First World War and he married this London girl and they had one child.
1: So was his a family that was expected to go on to one of those universities?
0: No. He was the first person in his family to go to university. He'd come from a working-class family.
1: So he must have been as much as an outsider to Oxford as you were.
0: He was very much an outsider, yes.
1: One of the things that brought you together, perhaps.
0: Well, it could have been, yes. It could have been.
1: Was the fact that you were from a part of the world that was so far away a problem?
0: Yes. Well, at one stage I said, "Look, this is no good. We've got to break it off. I have promised to go back to Australia." And he said, "I've always wanted to go to Australia. I'll come with you."
1: But what did his parents think about that, losing their only child to Australia?
0: I think I wasn't sufficiently appreciative of how much it would have paid them. But they came out, you know, as £10 poms only a few years after, sometime in the early 60s.
1: So did you finish your degree in Oxford? That colonel was right.
0: He was right, exactly. Exactly. I know. It's very difficult.
1: Was that a hard decision to take?
0: I felt I'd failed. I should have been able to cope with this sort of thing. There were plenty of people, women, who were there and had and took their degrees, but I didn't.
1: And was it because of meeting Bill, or was it because the atmosphere was so unwelcoming?
0: I've occasionally felt guilty because I'd met Bill and had got married and got pregnant, but I actually think it was unwelcoming. It was strikingly unwelcoming.
1: When you say you felt you'd failed, was that because of other people's expectations, your parents, or was it your own sense of what you should be doing and what you should
0: it
1: be capable of?
0: It was my sense of what I was doing, but I felt I'd let down the services canteens trust fund and I would never be able to face Colonel Gordon again, and that my parents would have really wanted me to succeed. Actually, my father had entered for the Rhodes Scholarship in late 20s, early 30s, and he had not got it. So he was terribly proud that I was going there and I was going to make up for it all.
1: How did they respond to your news that you were going to leave Oxford then?
0: I think they were tolerant.
1: How was the boat trip home compared to the one over?
0: Yes, the boat trip home was quite different because it was the year after Suez. And I believe Australia House had a renewed demand for immigration. And so we didn't know until we got on the ship that we would be in separate cabins.
1: So you and Bill and one child?
0: I had the child with me in a cabin for four women. And Bill was in the next door cabin with five other men. It was a six-berth cabin. And the baby was only 10 months old. She had a marvellous time. We didn't.
1: Who else was in the cabin with you?
0: We called them the Deaths.
1: What?
0: Their name was D apostrophe E-A-T-H. But they had decided to emigrate. And when we sailed out of the sight of the White Cliffs of Dover, they said, "We have made a terrible mistake." This was a mother and daughter. The husband was in the next door cabin. And they sat on their berths for most of the time. They wouldn't come up on deck. And they cried.
1: Oh, no.
0: And they ate chips. And they hated the food on board. And I never knew what had happened to them. And the fourth person was a French woman. An Algerian French woman. And she had not known until she got on the ship that she was to be separated from her husband. And they had just been married and were on their honeymoon.
1: On their honeymoon in separate cabins.
0: Yes, indeed. And he approached Bill and said, "Would you leave the cabin free during the afternoon so I can have a few marital experiences with my wife?" And I don't know how they got on.
1: Did Bill comply
0: Bill said,
1: with his request?
0: I think that was what decided us to move up onto the deck. And we had camp beds, adjoining camp beds, and we tied Anne in her pram to the railing around the nursery. And she had a marvellous time. But every morning
1: you'd sleep out?
0: We slept out. We slept out on deck.
1: Seeing the stars above you?
0: Well, we saw the stars. It was wonderful.
1: With the pram tied to the
0: pram
1: rails.
0: Pram tied to the rails. And 5 a.m. every morning, they would hose down the desks. And I think they got great pleasure disturbing us. We would rush out of bed, fold up the cap bed, dislodge the pram, and move to another part of the deck. But it was an amazing voyage. In that I do remember being pretty unhappy on it, whereas Anne had a marvellous time.
1: Anne, your daughter, the 10-month-old.
0: Yes. Oh, they loved her in the dining room because, of course, it was a P&O ship. So the food was marvellous, we thought. The Deaths did not think this. But Anne used to go down there and all the dining room staff loved her because she was so enthusiastic about the food.
1: Today it's my conversation with the author Alison Hodnott. After the news headlines, you'll hear about Alison's great friendship with the poet Gwen Harwood. Alison and

criticism from the Trump administration. The government is consulting on its proposal, which includes allowing users to limit what they see on social media. It's received a submission from the US Embassy warning the policy would be censorship of protected speech. And department store Meijer has announced a $276.5 million net full-year loss, dragged down by impairments and other one-off costs. Excluding the one-off items, underlying post-profit was $42.5 million, about 3% lower than last year. Total sales revenue rose by 0.7% to more than $4 billion.

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1: My guest on Conversations today is Alison Hodnott. Alison went to Oxford on a scholarship in 1954, but she found it such a hostile environment to women that instead of finishing her degree, she married Bill, a Welsh student that she met there, and had her first child. The family came back to Alison's hometown of Hobart and became good friends with the poet Gwen Harwood and her family. In photos taken in Gwen's older years, she looks like a sweet, very proper and somewhat prim lady wearing a lace Peter Pan collar and a modest dark dress. But in person, Gwen was fierce and funny. During the years of her friendship with Alison, she also became engaged in a scandalous prank on the Bulletin magazine, one which led to an edition of the magazine being recalled and burnt. Alison, for people who don't know the name Gwen Harwood, tell me about her.
2: She was a poet who was born in Brisbane in 1920. And at the end of the war, she married and moved to Tasmania.
1: Was she prolific? Did she write a lot?
2: Oh, she wrote a lot. And she also wrote a lot of letters. And I've edited a couple of the books of her letters. But she was a very good poet, and she developed very much too.
1: How did you meet her?
2: My lecturer, Bill Harwood. I liked him very much indeed. I've only recently discovered Bill was a codebreaker during the war, but he was sworn to secrecy.
1: You didn't know that?
2: I didn't know that. He never talked about it. But he was very interested in language, and I was doing French and German as well as English at the university. So I really knew what he was talking about, but he was obsessed with computerising language. And he asked me in my third year what I was going to do. And then he said, would you like to be my research assistant? And I said, yes, I'd love to be your research assistant. He asked my permission to call him to call him Bill and him to call me Alison, which was, I said, yes, that would be delightful. And he then said, I think you ought to come home and meet my wife. They lived only about 10 minutes' walk away from us in Newtown, Tasmania. And I went home with him, and she was not at all the sort of woman that I expected.
1: Who did you expect?
2: I expected someone who was very logical, very interested in computers, rationalistic, and down to earth, a sort of counterpart to him. In fact, she was the opposite. What I found was that it was extremely interesting because they would be constantly in debate with one another. She represented the intuitive side and he represented the logical side.
1: Do you remember what you spoke about that first evening you met her?
2: Yes, she talked about precognitive dreams and I saw him looking at her in sort of, this is not the sort of conversation I expect. And she had her German dictionary propped up on the draining board where she was washing up. She was teaching herself German. She was pregnant with the twins at the time.
1: They already had children?
2: They had already had two boys. And she was expecting the twins. And she was finding Tasmania extremely cold after Brisbane, which is it is. And
1: what were her views on Tasmania? Did she like it?
2: She hated Tasmania. She hated it. And so the present sort of vogue of Tasmania would not have been appreciated.

0: it by her. But one of the recurrent jokes in letters that she wrote to us is that she repeats over and over again, "I hate Hobart," or "You must be mad to love Hobart."
1: What did she hate about it? Why did she hate it?
0: It was cold. It was really cold, I think. And also Bill was very mean about furniture. She didn't have a washing machine. I think it was out the back, and it was a very primitive one. She certainly didn't have a fridge, because my father gave us a fridge for our first Easter. And she brought Bill around, and she pointed at the fridge and she said, "There you are. Look at that fridge. Now, if you had that fridge, you could have a hot dinner on Sunday instead of me cooking on Saturday and you having cold." And they got one next week.
1: Was it one of those friendships, Alison, that just bloomed immediately? Did you immediately just get on with one another?
0: We immediately got on, yes. We had a very domestic relationship. We used to go there for Sunday lunch and go on picnics together.
1: You moved to Armidale with your husband Bill, when he got a job teaching at the university there.
0: Yes.
1: How often did you and Gwen write to one another?
0: You know, I don't remember having written all that many letters. I think Bill wrote the letters, but I used to tell him what to write. And so we used to sit in the kitchen and he would say, "All right, what else will I tell her?"
1: And what would have you been doing, the cooking or something?
0: I was doing the cooking, preparing the dinner. But she used to write a lot about the children and what they were doing.
1: What were her letters like physically? I mean, were they postcards or were they...
0: There were a lot of them postcards. Some of them were Sappho cards.
1: What's a Sappho card?
0: She used to collect Victorian and Edwardian magazines and books, and she used to cut out the illustrations. I once ran foul of her by disapproving of this. She used to cut them out and add speech bubbles or thought bubbles, which were relevant to the political situation at the university at the time. And we would get a Sappho card in the mail every so often.
1: You edited Gwen's letters for publication. What was different about the sort of letters that she wrote to you and your husband, Bill? How were they different from the other sorts of letters that she wrote?
0: I think a lot of the letters that she wrote to other poets and artists and so on are all about the creative urge and its frustrations and so on, whereas ours were extremely domestic. There was a lot about the children, a lot about our children, and a lot about what she was cooking and what people had eaten.
1: Can you read us one of those letters, Alison, that she sent you?
0: Yes, delighted. Oh, she always referred to us by our initials, "Dearest A plus B," and she used to sign them G or B and G. The date of this is the 2nd of March 1962. "Dearest A plus B, thank you for your lovely letter. We wish we were in the same town, no matter what. Armidale sounds okay to us, especially Anne's teacher. Anne had just started school," she was just 5, "for whom we'd willingly make thousands of patty cakes according to the following recipe. Here's all you do. Into a large bowl, put 1.5 cups of flour, self-raising, 1/2 cup of milk, 2 eggs, 1/2 cup of caster sugar, 1 teaspoon vanilla essence, 4 ounces soft butter or margarine. Beat hell out of this until it's all mixed smooth. If it's too stiff to beat thoroughly, add more milk, or if you're badly extravagant, another egg. It should be firm, not runny. 2/3 fill patty cake papers and bake 10 minutes at 400 degrees. If the batter looks uninteresting to the local connoisseurs, add some currants or sultanas. If I'm in a hurry, I melt the butter. It doesn't seem to make any difference. Sometimes my cakes are quite horrible too, Al. Don't let it get you down. If they seem to be quite inedible, I roll them in coconut after dipping them all over in thin wet icing. Kids eat this." I put it as a footnote. The original of this letter was in my recipe folder for many years. My patty cakes were never as good as Gwen's.
1: How did Gwen feel about some of the editors she had to deal with, Alison? What was her opinion of them?
0: Gwen was ext-

0: extremely cross because the Bulletin would turn down her poems, but they would accept male poets who were, she thought, vastly inferior to her.
1: So she was convinced the Bulletin magazine was rejecting her because she was a woman.
0: Yes, that's right.
1: This is a period when the Bulletin was our most influential national magazine. What did she decide to do to make her feelings known and kind of get back at the Bulletin?
0: She took the pseudonym of a male, Walter Lehmann, and she had several poems accepted under that name, poems which had previously been rejected. And so then she decided that she would write two sonnets, which would, if you read the initial letter going down, the initial letter would read something rude about all editors. She was extremely skillful verbally. And so she wrote these two acrostic sonnets, which spelt, if you read down, was an expletive. Her husband actually said it should have been damn all editors.
1: But it was something else, all editors.
0: It was not. It was an F word. And
1: this is in what, in the 60s? When did she do
0: this? This was in the 60s. This was an amazingly strong word in the 60s.
1: Did the editors, when did they realise?
0: It was accepted and it was printed and I have several copies. And then it was recalled. Apparently, all copies were recalled and burnt, but I have two copies of it. So,
1: did you realise it was coming out?
0: Oh yes, she told us this. She told us this. She said, "Look out for the Bulletin of such and such a date. It will be in that. If you can't get a copy, I'll save one for you."
1: What kind of repercussions were there for her? I mean, was the Bulletin outraged at her?
0: Oh, the Bulletin was outraged. Yes. In fact, I think she was quite surprised at the shock, horror reaction to it, and she felt that she would be sued.
1: How did newspapers report this? Was it a scandal?
0: Oh, it was a scandal. It was a scandal. And the headline was something about Tasmanian poetess in hoax of the year. And it said a lot about how she was married to a Tasmanian academic, but nevertheless she had used this extremely rude word. And what was the woman thinking of?
1: Did she regret it?
0: I think she was quite frightened that she was going to be sued. But at the same time, she was exultant that it has succeeded. And then, of course, she got the taste for hoaxing magazines and editors. So while they were saying they would never publish another poem by Walter Lehmann, she had invented this Hungarian called Francis Geyer. Oh, and he was in love with her. And that was part of the joke.
1: And the Bulletin published poems by this author.
0: Oh, yes, Francis Geyer, yes.
1: Which was Gwen Howard again.
0: Which was Gwen Howard. And then she invented Miriam Stone. And Miriam Stone was married with one child. And she puts in brackets, "How else would she know the sorrows of this world?" And she said, nobody will be expecting me to be a woman.
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0: On Conversations today, my guest is the late Alison Hodnott, talking about her lifelong friendship with the poet Gwen Harwood. You know, she was a mother looking after children and a husband in Hobart. Was it hard for her to combine poetry with the demands of her family life?
1: Yes, I think it always is.
0: Can you read us one of her poems on that?
1: I'll read this one then. The poem In the Park is about being the mother of young children. She sits in the park. Her clothes are out of date. Two children whine and bicker, tug her skirt. A third draws aimless

0: patterns of the dirt. Someone she loved once passes by, too late to feign indifference to that casual nod. How nice, etc. Time holds great surprises. From his neat head unquestionably rises a small balloon, but for the grace of God. They stand a while, in flickering light, rehearsing the children's names and birthdays. It's so sweet to hear their chatter, watch them grow and thrive, she says to his departing smile. Then, nursing the youngest child, sits staring at her feet. To the wind, she says, they have eaten me alive.
1: Was it unusual, Alison, for women to acknowledge their ambivalence about mothering like this?
0: No. What she says, you know, it's so sweet to see them grow. That was much more the attitude to that final statement, they have eaten me alive, really shocked the audience. And I think that's one of the reasons it's been such a popular poem.
1: Shocked some of the audience, but not probably many of the mothers.
0: A lot of the mothers thought, that's what I've always felt, you know.
1: Is that something you talked about in your friendship? You know, you had children as well as a career, the difficulty of that?
0: I think we did, yes, we did, certainly.
1: After you retired from teaching, Alison, you wanted to find out more about your family's convict past. How did the rest of your family feel about your interest in that?
0: Well, I think the present generation were quite interested, but certainly the previous generation wanted to hush it up. And of course it was very close in Tasmania, because we were the last state to abolish the convict system. And a lot of the local landowners had depended on free convict labour on their farms and properties. And I think that the political divide in Tasmania was very much between the free settlers and the convict descended one. And so when my grandmother married the grandson of a convict, it was not generally accepted.
1: Who was this convict relative? What did you discover?
0: Well, you see, I'd grown up reading books about convicts and how they had been starving, hungry and convicted and transported. And, well, like Great Expectations, for example, in which Magwitch is transported and because he has been hungry and has stolen a loaf of bread, I think, hasn't he? I was surprised when I went into the question of my convict ancestors that they had been very much contrixers who had exploited the situation and they had forged. They were convicted of forgery. They lived in the north of England. They'd moved from Hull to Liverpool. They were also receivers of stolen goods. And they used to receive silver cups and medallions and so on, melt them down, and he would turn them into... He was the worker. His sister, Isabella, was the manager of the enterprise. She was a very impressive woman. And he would make silver coins from melted down silver. The Mint had been very concerned about this, the fact that the north of England was being flooded with silver coins. And they investigated for a while, and then they discovered that they were all coming from this particular address, which was a very respectable address. So they arranged for the postman to deliver a false letter. It was a trick to get into the house. It was a trick to get them to open the door and then the police to break into the house, where they found evidence of coining all over the place. Edward Simon tried to escape over the back fence, but they had posted a policeman on the other side to drive him back into the house. He said, for God's sake, don't shoot me. And then he said, look, the house is going to catch on fire if we don't go up to the top deck and put out the fire, which I've been melting down silver. The police arrested them and they went to trial and both convicted. And the wife of Edward Simon, who was then the mother of two children and pregnant with her third child.
1: And so Isabella and Edward, brother and sister, go to trial for forgery.
0: They went to trial. So

0: Elizabeth, she went to trial too. She was acquitted because she was supposed in those days to have been under the influence of her husband, whereas Isabella, as a single woman, was convicted because she had a mind of her own.
1: Freely entered into this life of crime with her brother.
0: She had freely entered into the life of crime.
1: And was it written up in the papers?
0: It was written up in... That was what was so amazing. I've repeatedly said that if you've read A Godly, Sober and Righteous Life, you are not reported on. They were reported in every newspaper, the local newspapers, The Times, The Guardian, and so on. And the different accounts, extremely interesting, because they all comment on the fact that Isabella is a handsome woman and that she wears a green silk dress and that she is defiant to the magistrate and so on, and that nevertheless that Elizabeth, the wife of Edward Simon, weeps constantly and is a much more feminine looking creature. Elizabeth is so small and demure and blonde, whereas Isabella is tall, and one of the reporters says she's very masculine looking, as others say that she's very handsome, but she's defiant.
1: So Isabella and her brother Edward are convicted. Were they both sent to Tasmania?
0: No, they were separated. He was sent to Tasmania first. He embarked under the reign of William the Fourth, and before he got to Australia, Queen Victoria had ascended the throne. So it must have been in 1837. And he, because he could read and write and was an accomplished
1: silversmith
0: workman, he did very well. She was sent the year after, and she always expected to be reunited with her brother in Tasmania. In fact, she was sent to New South Wales.
1: What did she say to the judge at her trial about her sentence? Was she bothered by being sent off to Australia?
0: I think at one stage, it might have been even when she was arrested, she said, "I'll do just as well on the other side of the world." She said, "I'll teach music like I have here." They had a very impressive piano. One of the reporters mentioned that the piano they had, on which Isabella played, would have been worth at least £50, which would have been very expensive in those days.
1: So they were living well on the profits of their crime.
0: Oh, and that was the other thing. When she was arrested, she said, "OK, we'll have one more tune before we go." And she went over to the piano, and she played Over the Water to Charlie.
1: And what happened to her in Australia? Did she do just as well?
0: I'm not so sure. She was married twice. She had no children. She was sent to the MacArthur property as a governess to the workers on the estate, the children of the workers on the estate. She married a fellow worker on the estate, and they went to the goldfields together, where he died. And then she married again and settled in Terralga. And she was a very respectable woman. In fact, I found one of her letters that had survived, and that's in the Canterbury Library in Sydney. And she rejoices in the fact that the fruit is very good that year, and she talks about providence. She also uses the phrase, the vicissitudes of this uncertain life. And I thought, my God, you know, if you said vicissitude to the students at the university, they say, "What are you talking about?" She spells it absolutely correctly, and she writes very well.
1: So the ups and downs and challenges of life.
0: The vicissitudes of this uncertain life.
1: Didn't defeat her. Did they keep clear of criminal activity once they got
0: yes.
1: to Australia?
0: And I think that was the idea of separating them, because I think they would have set up the criminal activity if they'd both been in Van Diemen's Land, which she calls Van Diemen's Land, D-I-E. But they were reunited after 20 years, and mainly because they were literate. He must have written when his children were being married to her, and she replied, and then they set up a correspondence, and then he went to New South Wales, and she collected a lot of her family around her.
1: Alison, one of the themes that's come up is marriage and work, and in the case of Gwen and you, combining a career and a family. What guided the decisions that you took? Because, as you say, it is something women still struggle with.
0: It is certainly something women still struggle with, yes. And I think it's still difficult. I think we still haven't solved the problem. I mean, after all, it's women who have the babies. And someone has to care for the babies. Someone has to care for the old people. Men don't seem to take the responsibility quite as seriously as women do.
1: I mean, you've obviously lived such a rich life in terms of your friendships and your writing and your study. Looking back then at that young woman who decided not to finish her degree in Oxford, how do you see her now?
0: Well, I wish I'd been there now, because I think women are much more freely accepted. I mean, the last women's college went co-educational in 2008, and they take a lot more care about postgraduate students. And I just wish I'd gone there somewhat later. On the other hand, I don't regret it for a minute. You know, I don't regret any of it.
1: Alison, I've so enjoyed speaking to you. Thank you for coming onto Conversations.
0: Thank you very much indeed. I've enjoyed it too.
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1: I had the pleasure of speaking with Alison Hodnott in 2018. In 2022, after a short illness, Alison passed away. Alison's books, Women, Oxford and Novels of Crime, and Gwen Harwood, Idle Talk, Letters 1960 to 1964, are published by Brandel and Schlesinger. This conversation was made on the lands of the Gadigal, Turrbal and Yagara peoples. The producer was Nicola Harrison and the executive producer was Pam O'Brien. I'm Sarah Kanofsky. Thanks for listening.

0: This is ABC News. Good afternoon, I'm Garrett Mundy. The City of Perth has sacked its CEO, Michelle Reynolds, following a four-month investigation into her conduct. The decision was made behind closed doors at a council meeting last night and comes just a week after the local government watchdog announced a three-month inquiry into the council. That inquiry will look at governance issues and fractured working relationships at the city. Perth Lord Mayor Bruce Reynolds has this morning refused to take questions from journalists on the decision. He says the investigation into Ms. Reynolds' conduct looked at a range of issues, but he was limited on what he could discuss.
1: Following careful consideration of investigation findings and Ms. Reynolds' responses, Council was determined that the substantiated findings were sufficiently serious that her employment as CEO should be terminated. Legal privacy and confidential obligations that limit what Council can discuss publicly.
0: Ms. Reynolds says she will challenge the decision, labelling the allegations against her as individually trivial in nature. She says she intends to speak freely about her experiences within council. The State Administrative Tribunal has rejected an appeal by Australia's largest private property developer to build about 1,000 residential lots in the Shire of Mundaring. The Satterley Property Group and the Anglican Church Diocese of Perth are proposing a town site in the Perth Hills on land the church owns. The SAT has rejected Satterley's appeal of decisions made by the Shire and the WA Planning Commission to refuse the developer's plans. The tribunal found Satterley's proposal did not adequately address the area's bushfire risks. Save Perth Hills Chair Deborah Bishop has told 102.5 ABC Perth the decision is a significant win for the community.
2: After 35 years, Save Perth Hills and the community has saved Perth Hills. We have won. We have beaten a plan that was putting profit before people.
0: The chief executive of RAC Group has rejected the Australian Competition and Consumer Commission's claims its plans to sell its insurance arm would restrict competition. The ACCC has again blocked Sydney-based Insurance Group Australia from making the more than $1.3 billion purchase of RAC WA. Rob Slocum says the acquisition would help RAC WA customers by spreading the risk it carries across a larger nationwide insurer. Speaking to 102.5 ABC Perth, Mr. Slocum has declined to say what contingency plan RAC had if IAG's appeals against the decision fail.
3: Our focus now is really on ensuring this partnership with IAG, and that's where our attention remains. Kind of speculating on what else we might do isn't helpful, and any decisions that we make in the future will depend on the circumstances.
0: A 17-year-old boy has pleaded guilty to possession of a weapon after an alleged stabbing in Perth's north. Police say the altercation occurred between a group of youths and a 16-year-old male victim at a bus stop in Joondalup in April this year. The court heard a charge of causing grievous bodily harm had been dropped and the 17-year-old pleaded guilty to possession of a weapon. The boy's lawyer told the court he understood the severity of the offence. Prime Minister Anthony Albanese is standing by Australia's proposed digital duty of care legislation following criticism from the Trump administration. The government is consulting on its proposal, which includes allowing users to limit what they see on social media. It's received a submission from the US Embassy warning the policy would be censorship of protected speech, citing concerns about what the Australian government would rule as harmful content online. Mr. Albanese is sticking by the laws.
4: I'll always stand up for Australia's national interests, and the digital duty of care is something that we've foreshadowed for some period of time. It's not about giving government control, it's about giving people back control over what they receive on their devices.
0: The Brisbane Lions are mounting a last-ditch bid to have suspended midfielder Lachie Neal cleared for Saturday's AFL Grand Final against Fremantle. The reigning premiers are taking the case to the appeals board, as Ariana Levy reports.
5: The veteran midfielder was handed a one-match ban for an off-the-ball gut punch on Hawthorn's Jack Ginnivan during last weekend's preliminary final. The Lions failed to overturn the suspension at the AFL tribunal last night. The club argued the contact was a bump or a body check, but the panel ruled it was an intentional strike of medium impact. It also rejected Brisbane's argument that Neal's unblemished disciplinary record over his 320-game career amounted to exceptional and compelling circumstances. The two-time Brownlow medalist has travelled to Melbourne with the Lions squad, with tomorrow afternoon's appeals board hearing set to determine his grand final fate.
0: Mostly sunny in Perth tomorrow with a forecast top of 22 degrees after an overnight low of 11. Right now in the city it's 20.3 degrees. 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
7: Hello, great to have you along this afternoon. This hour, one of Australia's oldest and most renowned wine brands has changed hands, going from corporate to private ownership. You'll meet the new owner after 12:30 today. And as you heard on the Country Hour yesterday, the WA grain harvest has officially started with 60 tonnes of canola delivered to the Geraldton port. Today, we'll catch up with the farmer who delivered that grain, Craig Thompson. He'll be along shortly.

0: On the ABC, right across Western Australia, 12:06. First today, the only major abattoir in the north of the state is set to reopen in February after it finally secured visas for 25 skilled workers and possibly another four from the Philippines. Hayden Sale is General Manager of Yugawala Pastoral Company, which owns and operates the Pindan Beef Company near Broome in WA's Far North Kimberley. He's managed to secure the workers after a trip to Canberra to lobby politicians to fast-track the visa applications and ensure the abattoir reopens after being left dormant for years. Hayden, what was the reception like in Canberra?
1: Really good, actually. Yeah, refreshingly good, I've got to say. I had Catherine Marriott with us, who was the inaugural CEO of KPCA, actually, and she's now does some other work for us as a consultant, and she's obviously pretty well tapped into Canberra, so we managed to get some meetings straight up. We went and saw Susan McDonald. Catherine knew her, and she's also the Shadow Minister for Northern Australia, and explained the situation. The situation being that, just to recap it, was that we need 29 skilled workers to open the Pindan Beef Co., which are the slaughtermen and the boners and slicers that make up the sort of highly skilled part of the operation. And then the works needs about 100 people to run. So we need some skilled visa workers, and then the rest is Australian employment, and the same with the YPCO pastoral company behind us employing lots of people in the supply chain. So that was the message we had to get to the politicians, that we applied for 60 positions in the end for the meat company in Australia. We had to market test the Australian market before we could bring in the visa people, and we got one respondent, of which they weren't even skilled in the end. So it was basically a strikeout on that front, which means that we were stuck and couldn't open unless we could import the people in to help with the skilled work. And then in amongst all that, Tony Burke changed the urgency with which these types of visas are processed and basically put them to the bottom of the pile. And we were getting no indication as to when or if they might come in. Might have even had a 12-month lead time. So we made the tough decision to delay the opening of Pindan Beef Co. until next year. So that's a bit of the background. So the time we went up there and saw Susan McDonald first, and she was really helpful, understood the situation. She's from a prominent cattle family in Queensland, so she was great to just bounce our situation off. She then got us in to see Anthony Chisholm, who's the Assistant Minister for Ag. He was very understanding of the situation. He then lobbied Matt Thistlethwaite, who's the Assistant Minister for Immigration. And we sort of got the ball rolling on, can we have some urgency around this process, because we can't start. It's effectively sort of a new industry or restart of the industry in Northwest Australia without these visas. And then we also got in to see Julie Collins' office, the Agriculture Minister. She was busy with other stuff, but we saw her Chief of Staff. They were also very supportive. So I've got to say, we got a very good hearing in Canberra, which was was good.
0: And if you hadn't made that trip, do you think you would have been able to get the workers that you need by the time that you're now reopening February of next year?
1: No, I don't think so. No, I really don't. You know, unless you can get up there and make a case for why you need those in a sort of expedited manner, I think you're just in the pile, you know. And it is a big pile, and you know, you could argue all sorts of stuff on the immigration side. It's pretty topical at the moment, obviously. But we had to sort of make a case for as to why we needed ours looked at, because we quite literally couldn't open the doors until we got those skilled workers in to help start the plant.
0: Can you believe it's come to that? That you need to make the trip to Canberra to press the case?
1: Yeah, well, it's a funny space at immigration at the moment, isn't it? You know, that was the other thing while we were there. It was pretty much a different story in the papers every day from all the different parties and how they're going to tackle it. So I think what happened is they all were so sort of in the headlights as to what their policies were going to be. Things froze up. So it's kind of a weird thing to have to do. But it was pleasantly surprising that you can get into Parliament House and you can rattle around and make your case. And in this case, I believe it's been heard. So.
0: Well, other industries are in a similar situation. I mean, not reopening an abattoir, but looking down the barrel at trying to get workers to get the grain crop off, for one example. I mean, what would you recommend to them? Because they're in that big pile still waiting to be processed.
1: Well, all you can do is, like, we also met up with the NFF CEO over there. You know, all you can do is work through your representative bodies to just keep lobbying, because if you don't do that, you're just not heard, you know. And there's so much noise up there. When you actually get up there, you can imagine every single lobby group from every single industry there trying to have their cause heard. So you've got to make sure you've got the right line in there. And this backpack and a holiday backpack of visa is potentially a disaster for Australian agriculture. You know, we also mentioned that while we were there. We said, you know, Jane and I, when we started at Yugawala, we didn't have a business big enough to have a, you know, recruiting arm or social media expertise. So we just literally used to go and get backpackers, and we lived off them for 10 years when we needed them. So, you know, without them, we would have been in dire trouble. What that means is the people that own the farms and the stations and the people that work on them and manage them full time end up having to pick up the slack, and it gets quite dangerous on how many hours you've got to work. So it's a huge issue, no doubt, for rural Australia.
0: Now, the visa class that you are sourcing these workers through, it's not the backpackers, it's the skilled visa class. Is that right?
1: Yeah, it's a skilled visa class that's related to meat workers, and they have to be trained and skilled from overseas. So these workers are coming from the Philippines, Shane Clancy, who's doing the start-up and build out of the meatworks for us, has actually had these contacts from his previous employment, and he went over to the Philippines and selected these people to come in. So they're highly skilled people. They've been through a training program and worked in that area in those countries, and they're ready to come in and do their job.
0: And what sort of work will they do at the abattoir?
1: They're basically all the slaughtermen, the boners and slicers. So the backbone of the abattoir, basically, from where the animal goes in to where it comes out. The rest of the workers are sort of supporting staff, packing, cleaning, working in the yards out the back, those type of jobs.
0: And as you mentioned before, you put the word out locally in Australia, and there was one applicant who wasn't suitable.
1: Correct. So that was our problem. You know, they're so hard to get, these people. You know, you speak to anyone on the East Coast or the southern parts of Australia, that's their biggest challenge too, hence the special skilled visa to be able to bring these type of people in. So that was always going to be a challenge for us because of where we are in the northwest. It was going to be pretty difficult to find those people. So we knew we were going to have to rely on some sort of visa system to bring in that skilled labour. But I think the point that really cut through when we went and started speaking to the pollies was that this is 29 people out of a business that needs 100 and may go to 150, but we can't train up Australians and we can't get started unless we literally can get started. So there's, you know, there's 15 little Aboriginal Pastoral Academy kids that went through the works last week, you know, showed some interest in working either in them or in the yards out the back. All those opportunities don't turn up if you can't open the doors to start with.
0: So that's just the starting point, the 29. But, I mean, how are you going to get the workers for the rest to make up the numbers to 100 or 150?
1: Why we've had to delay the start is we were in the process of looking for those workers as well. Now that's been delayed because we didn't have a clear view on the start time. So by February, we'll be looking for other staff members to come in and work. But they're not probably as hard to find as those particular meat work skilled workers.
0: Right. So you've got the core group in that 29.
1: Correct.
0: Okay.
1: Correct. Yep. And we can build out around that. But if you don't have that to start with, then you can't start.
0: And so you've secured these workers from the Philippines. Where are they now? They stay in the Philippines until they're needed to come over to get it all started in February, or they're coming earlier?
1: No, they'll come over in January. I've got to just flesh this out with Shane a little bit because the visas literally came through yesterday. But I think the plan is for them to stay there. We'd pay some sort of holding pattern to keep them there, and then they're also working in Philippines government-funded training program over there. So they're okay to hold until we get here, Shane tells me. That gives us a bit of time to get the rest of the things we need to done at the works, including staffing, you know, the rest of the staffing. And there's quite a bit to do with the Department of Agriculture and Food needs to come and sign off on it opening. There's quite a lot of regulatory stuff that needs to happen as well that we've had to put on hold because we just didn't have a timeline as to when we can get started.
0: So, sorry, they're staying on the property. Is that where they'll be living?
1: No, they're staying in the Philippines. They won't come out until we're ready.
0: And when they get here, where is their accommodation?
1: Yeah, there's houses in Broome that belong to the company. That was the other thing that probably got a bit of cut through in Canberra was there's a lot of talk about how immigration is taking up housing. Now, these houses are already owned by the company in Broome and Derby, and then there's on-site accommodation at the works too. So we won't be using any extra housing other than what we already have in the company.
0: How important is this meatworks to Northern WA?
1: That's why I think it's really important. I mean, we're just purely by where we are, 2,500 kilometres to the south, to any of the southern WA meatworks, 3,500 plus to any of the east coast or central Australian, down to South Australian feedlots. There's none in Northern Territory, so just purely by where we are, and also another player in the market. Competition's always good for the cattle producers, so we'll be another player in the market that'll give people options to diversify. And a bit of the reason we pursued this is we're heavily reliant on live export. Like, live export's a very good trade. We love it. It provides a great outlet and has done and continue to will provide that. But to have all of your eggs in one basket is dangerous for any business, or most of your eggs. So this gives people another channel through feedlots into meatworks that they can do with cattle that aren't necessarily suitable or get a discount into the live export trade. So I think it's really important for the Northwest.
0: Hayden, great to get your update basically on the visa situation. That was a real big problem in front of you in terms of getting the new abattoir, the Pindan Beef Abattoir in Northern WA, up and running again. I really appreciate that. This is the country on the ABC right across Western Australia. And Hayden, a couple of months ago, it was in July, you were here raising concerns about hay supplies, and you were calling on the state government to urgently allow northern pastoralists to cut hay on their stations.

0: to feed cattle. And this was with your hat, the chair of the Kimberley Pilbara Cattlemen's Association and on, and you were telling us that the region's already experiencing an acute shortage of hay that could become diabolical next year, raising animal welfare concerns. And the issue had all come to a head because Rio Tinto's decision to produce its last commercial hay harvest at its Hammersley Agricultural Project was set to happen in September, so this month, and pastoralists were basically scrambling to find alternative hay supplies. Now, we put that to the Environment Minister, and the Minister said that pastoralists won't be able to simply start cutting hay on their properties, and instead they'll need to apply for strategic purpose permits. So when the Agriculture Minister, Jackie Jarvis, was on the show a couple of weeks ago, I asked her if she would step in and argue the case for pastoralists to be allowed to cut hay and avoid any animal welfare issues. Take a listen to her response.
1: So my understanding is, you know, pastoral leases are given on the basis that cattle graze on the, you know, the native vegetation. Pastoralists have always known that if they are seeking to diversify and either cut and carry hay or, you know, clear native vegetation, that they need either some sort of environmental or diversification permits. With regard to access to hay, I have in the past, you know, few weeks been contacted by Midwest hay producers to say we have hay available. And so I'm not sure that there's a shortage of hay overall. What I appreciate that pastoralists might want to cut their own hay. There is a set process. You know, pastoralism on a pastoral lease is different from farming, but, you know, they can apply for the permits. To say that we need to do it urgently and perhaps bypass any environmental or approval processes, I think is a bit short-sighted. There are set processes in place, and Kimberley Pilbara Cattlemen's Association would be across that. I'm happy to speak to them in coming weeks and try and get some more clarity on what they're actually seeking.
0: I mean, with the price of fuel, wouldn't it be crazy to be trying to get the hay from further south in the state to take it up north to like the Kimberley or Pilbara region?
1: Belinda, as I said, you know, pastoralism is based on animals, you know, grazing the native vegetation that's there. If farmers want to clear, so I should say, if pastoralists want to clear native vegetation, if they want to, you know, plant hay crops or do other fodder crops, then there is a set process and we're happy to work with them on that.
0: Doesn't it sound absurd, though, that cattle can graze on these grasses, but then pastoralists can't cut that grass for hay? For use later on.
1: I haven't had a discussion with Kimberley Pilbara Cattlemen's Association. I think some correspondence has been sent to my office just recently. I'm happy to have a conversation because it's not clear to me exactly what they're seeking, but I'm happy to have that conversation with them.
0: Jackie Jarvis, the Agriculture Minister here in WA. Hayden Sale is also with us today. He's the chair of the Kimberley Pilbara Cattlemen's Association. Hayden, what do you make of the response?
2: Well, I think we probably need to follow up with Jackie, to be fair. I got sidetracked with these other visa issues pretty urgently, so we didn't follow up as good as we probably should have. So I'll do that. But I think we just need to make clear what we're asking for here. There's two separate processes, and one is if you want to apply for a permit, potentially clear some land, being everything, being the timber and other things that are in the there, and you want to plant non-native crops. Now, that permit process is long and expensive and quite painful in that sense, but that's a whole other issue. We're not asking for that. What I'm asking for, and I will take this up with the Minister's office so we're all clear, is we're asking to be able to cut some native pastures that cattle would have eaten anyway, you know, some open grasslands. We wouldn't be clearing any timber. It'd be just literally taking in a mower. Anyone that knows anything about cutting hay knows you can't cut anything but grass, otherwise the mower blows up, so we're not cutting timber or sticks or anything else, putting it in a bale and feeding it to our cattle. Now, if in the permit process, the bigger one, it can run into hundreds of thousands of dollars of consultants and bits and pieces you need to look at to be able to do that process. And I'm not arguing against that at this point because there probably is some reasonable reasons to do that if you're looking at a reasonable error. I'm just talking about, you know, literally mowing a bit of grassland that the cattle would have eaten, putting in a bale and feeding it to the cattle. So that's what we need to take up. And I think if we all get in the same room and have a chat, I think hopefully we can progress it. So the KPCA met with the Director General of DWA, Alistair Jones, a few weeks ago to discuss some issues in the Pilbara about water extraction. At that time, I brought that up with Alistair. Said, yeah, even if it was just a streamlined process that we came and looked at an area and then we could do it, we didn't have to go through the whole big

0: permit, expensive process, that would be a big step forward. So I think we just need to get in the room and progress this a bit. Now we've got a few of these are things sorted out for ourselves. Hopefully I can get back on it. But we do like Mr. Jarvis's office. She's very open to discussions, and we'll go back and have a chat to her.
1: How serious is the hay situation today?
0: Really serious. Yeah, I think that's, we try and not bring things up unless we think they're serious. And this is a very serious situation. Just put that Rio supplied the bulk of the hay, and Kununurra supplied the bulk of the hay for the Kimberley and the Pilbara, and both of those, Kununurra because cotton is taking more ground, which is good for them, but sort of creates a problem that there's not as much hay for us to buy out of there. And the other one is the Rio space. So, bringing hay out of the bottom of WA at the current freight rates and the fuel price where it is would be cost prohibitive and just, nearly impossible, to be honest.
1: Hayden, I look forward to hearing back from you when you've had that meeting with Jackie Jarvis.
0: Yeah, thanks, Lynn. That's been great.
1: Good to talk to you. Thank you.
0: Thanks, Ed. Bye.
1: Hayden Sale, he's chair of the Kimberley Pilbara Cattlemen's Association and also general manager of the Yugawalla Pastoral Company, talking about the hay supply situation and challenge in the Pilbara and the Kimberley, and also the fact that he's been in Canberra last week lobbying politicians to fast track those skilled visa applications to ensure the new abattoir reopens after being left dormant for many years. That's the Pindan Beef Company, as it's known now, near Broome. And he's been successful. The trip to Canberra worked. Yesterday, 25 of those visas have been processed and approved, and possibly another four, and all those workers from the Philippines. 24 past 12, Heath on the text says, "Filipinos are the best workers I know. I worked on mines with them. They teach you and work at least three times harder than those Queenslanders I had to endure." The text 0448 922 604 24 past 12.
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1: As you heard on the Country Hour yesterday, the WA grain harvest has officially started with 60 tonnes of canola delivered to the Geraldton port. The canola was harvested at Craig Thompson's farm at Una, 500 kilometres north of Perth. Craig, what was going through your mind as you were about to deliver this canola and mark the start of harvest?
3: Obviously concerned with moisture and oil, but all results come back excellent. So, yeah, very happy with that.
1: Have you been the number one ticket holder before?
3: I think in 23 we might have been as well. Yeah, Lupins, I think, in 23.
1: And how's the season treated you this time round?
3: A bit of a roller coaster. Obviously, early signs with cyclones coming, so that was the attempt to get seeding up and away early. And then a good April, early May start. Bit of dry patches along the way, but most of it was pretty good.
1: And this canola, the first delivery that you've made to the Geraldton port, when did you plant that?
3: We started on the 24th of March, so the earliest we've ever started.
1: And that was due to that rain you got from the cyclone?
3: Yeah, obviously expected to get a good fall out of that, so we'll have a crack. Put some in before and, yeah, hopefully it wasn't too heavy and too much. Yeah, hedge our bets each way.
1: So what did you get? What was forecast at the time and what did you get?
3: The cyclone itself, I think we only ended up with 8 mil, but we managed to get a storm pre-cyclone and then one probably 2 to 3 days later as well. So I think we had 40 mil over the week.
1: And then how did it perform over the season with that very early planting, the earliest you've ever done?
3: Pretty good, considering, yeah, obviously the had a few follow-up rains through April, which kept it ticking along. Flowered for approximately 3 months, which I don't think we've ever had that here. The finish we thought might drop a bit of yield off, but I think most of the early growth had held it in good stead.
1: And what was the yield result?
3: It's a bit hard to tell because obviously early days, but yeah, 1.5 or 2, somewhere in that. With good oil, so yeah, can't complain at all.
1: No, you certainly can't. What about other challenges? Did you have any mice challenges this season?
3: Yeah, the 300 hectares we put in had to be baited twice for mice. We baited straight after we had planted, and then we had to plant again pretty much full flower because they were starting to attack the early pods that had set. And obviously, prices are fertile.

0: Well, how's it to go with it? So yeah, a few challenges, but can't complain with the result.
1: And you, like others, is this the most expensive crop you've ever planted?
0: I would think so, yeah, without the exact figures or finished figures, I would think so, yeah.
1: And as you look around, I know you're taking a break at the moment, but does the harvest continue today? And what is the rest of the crop that you've planted look like?
0: We'll keep going on this 300 hectares. That's all ready to go. And with the warming conditions at the moment, I think the canola will keep ticking along with that. Weather, obviously, moisture in the morning. It's late starts and early finishes, so not really gangbusters at the moment. But hopefully, over the next 2 weeks, we can get into the canola and wheat. I think it'll still be 3 to 4 weeks away. We could still handle a little bit of rain on the wheat just to finish it off. But see what happens.
1: Are you expecting any over the weekend?
0: I think there's a little bit forecast for the coast, but I don't expect it where we are.
1: What about in the lead up to harvest then? Have you got all the fuel that you need to get the job done?
0: I think we'll be pretty close to all we need. We sort of preempted a little bit and topped up our tanks to make sure we had enough for the job. And yeah, depending on how heavy the crops are, whether we need more or not towards the end.
1: Now, Craig, I know it's only just started. There's a long way to go, a lot of work to be done between now and the end of harvest for you. But at this point, how are you feeling about this crop and this season?
0: Fairly confident. I think should be a good average year for us, which if we can get away with average where we are, we're normally pretty happy. Prices can jump anytime they like. Canola is obviously pretty good price. It's the wheat one's the interesting. Seems to be pretty steady at the moment.
1: Well, look, I'll let you get back to work. I know there's a lot to be done. Congratulations on being the number one ticket holder this season.
0: Thank you, Belinda.
1: Craig Thompson, he's from Yuna and he's getting the grain harvest started here in WA yesterday with a delivery of 60 tonnes of canola to the Geraldton port, stealing the crown back from Esperance, who took it last year and I think the year before. It is 12:30. Jonathan Hopper in the studio with the news headlines.
2: Good afternoon, Belinda. Prime Minister Anthony Albanese is standing by Australia's proposed digital duty of care legislation following criticism from the Trump administration. It's received a submission from the US Embassy warning the policy would be censorship of protected speech, citing concerns about what the Australian government would rule as harmful content online. The chief executive of RAC Group says he's disappointed by the ACCC's decision to block the sale of its WA insurance arm. Sydney-based Insurance Group Australia has been attempting to close the $1.3 billion deal since May last year. The ACCC has now opposed the acquisition twice. And AFL umpire Hayden Meyer says he was taken aback by the response of some Hawthorn players to the last-minute free kick in the preliminary final against Brisbane. James Sicily and Tom Barris were both fined for abuse directed towards the umpire. Meyer will officiate his third grand final on Saturday alongside Brett Rosebery, Nick Foote and Brendan Hosking. Thank you, Belinda.
1: Thank you for the update, Jonathan. 29-1. Sheep numbers were up at this morning's sale at Katanning, but despite the increase in supply, some of the prices were still quite impressive.
3: Interesting sale. We had a line of 545 wethers, Merino wethers. They sold $281 a head. Another line of 341 ewes, which sold for $265. And a pen of new season lambs, 462 head in total, sold for 175.
1: Tracy Kilner will be back just before the news at 1 to go through all of the details, the yarding and the prices for you. 29-1, also between now and 1, the tributes continue to flow for renowned veterinarian and academic Dr. Kevin Bell, who died last week. First stop today is the Bureau of Meteorology, and Grace Abbott is with you today. Grace, how's it looking across northern and eastern parts?
4: Hi, Belle. I think we'll start in the east because that's where most of the weather is occurring at the moment. So yesterday we saw across the goldfields and adjacent parts some active thunderstorms, and that's going to be the case again today, and I can already see them on satellite east of Esperance. Now, that's due to a trough in the region with support higher in the atmosphere, and those storms, yeah, will continue throughout the morning and develop throughout that region this afternoon, possible all the way from Newman down to Esperance and across to Eucla as well. For those about Leonora

0: continuing. Showers and the occasional thunderstorm are possible about the Kimberley coast in the afternoon. And I will note that these sea breezes have been exacerbating some fires about the landscape, particularly one near Marble Bar. So it's worth checking the Emergency WA website if you're in that area. As for some temperatures across the north tomorrow, 25 for Carnarvon, 36 in Karratha and Port Hedland, 32 in Broome and 37 for Kununurra, Val.
1: And Grace, moving into the Southwest Land Division, the modelling's been a little bit here and there in the lead up to the weekend. Is there any more clarity on that rain that's coming?
0: Yeah, we're seeing a little bit more clarity on Friday, but it's still looking quite variable for Saturday and Sunday. But moving back to what I can see on satellite currently is partly cloudy conditions for most of the Southwest Land Division, and we do have some showers occurring about the Albany area and up to Katanning, though those will ease off later this afternoon. We have the slight chance of a shower if you're southwest of Mandurah to Hopetown tomorrow, less than 2 millimetres there, and more likely if you're southwest of Busselton to Bremer Bay, less than 4 millimetres as a front approaches. But from Friday, this low pressure system will begin to form somewhere in central or southern WA, and developing rainfall, particularly over southern and central parts of the Southwest Land Division this weekend. So breaking down the rainfall, starting with Friday, the focus is really in the east. So 5 to 20 millimetres possible about and east of Esperance, with possible heavy falls under those thunderstorms. 2 to 10 millimetres about the south coast, for the remaining parts of the south coast, and less than 2 millimetres in the Wheatbelt and the Great Southern. Moving into Saturday, our models, yeah, still aren't in great agreement about the position, so these are pretty preliminary figures, but it does look like we may see 5 to 25 millimetres, but isolated 50 plus in storms if you're east of Walpole and south of Lake Grace. 2 to 15 millimetres in the Great Southern and below 10 for the Wheatbelt, and only light falls reaching those in the central west. And by Sunday, that low looks to move offshore to the south or the southwest, and moderate falls may continue over southern coastal districts, Val.
1: Grace, thank you very much. It's 25 to 1. Richard Hudson is in the studio. And Richard, you'll go through the rainfall figures in a moment, but some fire information firstly.
2: Yeah, this is the one that Grace just mentioned. So a bushfire watch and act is still in place in parts of Marble Bar in the Shire of East Pilbara. So it's for those in the Marble Bar town site, Gooda Binya community and surrounding areas. So there is still a possible threat to lives and homes because that fire is still in the area and conditions are changing too. I'll get to the changing conditions in a minute. So that fire was first reported 9:30 in the evening on Monday night, but it's still a concern. DFIS is the one managing it. Volunteer firefighters are on site. So are representatives from the Shire of East Pilbara and an emergency response team from Sanjiv Ridge mine site. But the fire conditions are expected to intensify this afternoon. That's because they've got wind gusts forecast to increase up to 35 kilometres an hour. So a lot of smoke in the area. If you're driving in that area, please slow down. If you want more detailed information on any of it, including the road closures and what's going on, just search emergency and WA. And that particular watch and act in the Shire of East Pilbara is at the very top of the homepage. As far as rainfall goes in the last 24 hours, I'll start in the Southwest Land Division today just to shake it up. In the southwest, Windy Harbour topped it with 4 mils, and then in the southern coastal area, Albany Airport had 6, Beaumont West and King River 5. In the Great Southern, Franklin topped it with 3. And then if we go up to the north, in the Kimberley, Theta was the only one worth reading out with 6 mils. And then if you go to the Goldfields, so this is in the Eastern Forecast District, go to the Goldfields, Boolong had 5, Leonora 9. Nowhere else had anything of significance. But if you check out the ABC Goldfields Esperance Facebook page, Goldfields reporter Jared Lucas is on site at the Nullarbor outpost of Balladonia right now. So that's about 2.5 hours drive east of Norseman. And he's just posted a photo on the ABC Goldfields Esperance Facebook page, which shows the roadhouse has recorded 11 millimetres of rain in the last 24 hours. And you might say, well, whoop-de-doo. But that is actually a significant rainfall event because The Bureau of Meteorology has not had a permanent weather monitoring station at Balladonia since 2022. Their nearest bomb station is 200 k's away at Norseman. But the roadhouse managers have told Jared that in the last 4 years, the most rainfall that's fallen at Balladonia in a

0: 24-hour period is, believe it or not, 3 millimetres. So that is quite a significant rainfall amount. You might remember that back in 2024, there was a heap of rain in that Nullarbor region, and some of the stations were flooded. Some people had to be evacuated. Evidently, Balladonia missed out on all those rains. So they've had very strict water restrictions in place for at least 4 years. If you've driven past there, you'd be aware of that. In recent years, their drinking water has had to be trucked in. They're very careful with how much you use on site. I think they've had 10 deliveries in the past 2 months. But as you just heard Grace say, possibly more rain on the way, which is good for them. But just very quickly, Bell, as you've heard, Western Australia's first lot of canola has been harvested for this season from just north of Geraldton at Una. But I thought we might as well get a season update from a bit further south of there at Corder, which is about 240 kilometres northeast of Perth. That's where Chad Green farms. G'day, Chad. How's the season actually shaping up for you?
1: Oh, look, the Eastern Wheat Belt looks magnificent, really. I think when you're driving around, you don't see too many bad crops. I think most people in the area have had 250 to 300 mil, so the practices we do now, that makes for a really good crop.
0: How far off before you'll be harvesting yourself?
1: The way the canola looks, I think it'll be 2 to 3 weeks. It is starting to turn pretty quick. But I still think it'll be 2-3 weeks before we see a header rolling in the wet belt.
0: And quality-wise, how's it all looking?
1: Yeah, the canola will be good, I think. I think the oil will be pretty high, which would be a good thing. But the cereals, I think we probably could do with another drink there, another 10 to 15 mil, just to plump the grains up. Otherwise, we might have a few small grain issues. But on a whole, they're pretty good, really.
0: And will you have the staff that you need to get it off?
1: Yeah, we've got a young Kiwi coming across, and I've got father-in-law and my dad's around as well. So I think that's what most people are doing at the moment, trying to shore up staff, which is always a bit tricky, but most people sound like they've got what they need.
0: Yeah. You tempted to try to get any of it off before Saturday by any chance, Chad?
1: Definitely not. The header won't be coming out of the shed before Saturday.
0: Because?
1: The Purple Army have got a march, Richard.
0: Have they?
1: Sure.
0: Have they really?
1: Yeah.
0: What's going on with the Purple Army? I've heard nothing about it.
1: I know you're lying now.
0: So you're heading over, are you?
1: Yeah, lucky enough to, I had a mate that got a couple of tickets in the ballot, so I'm going to go across to my first grand final, which I'm pretty pumped about. A little bit nervous, but pretty pumped.
0: Fantastic. So you're flying out when?
1: Friday morning. So we'll probably just miss the parade, which a little bit disappointing. But, yeah, Friday morning we got flights, and then back Sunday. Yeah, had to sell a kidney to pay for my flights, but that's okay.
0: Oh, hopefully it's worth it. But for a lot of people, Corder is synonymous with the current Fremantle Dockers team because that's where Justin Longmuir comes from, isn't it?
1: Yeah, it is. It's Justin definitely put Corder on the map a little bit. I'm sure we'll get a little bit of 5 minutes of fame this week. Justin's definitely done the right thing by us, and he's always a Corder boy. So, no, it's pretty exciting to have a coach that's from our area, that's for sure.
0: Are his family still farming in the area?
1: Nah, his mum and dad retired a few years ago. Yeah, so there's another young guy that leases their farm out there. It's out near Mollerin. Yeah, so they've been going a couple of years, I think. They follow Justin around and watch the footy now, I think.
0: Well, even so, if the Fremantle Dockers win, I think the Mollerin Rock will become holy ground, won't it?
1: Yeah, well, that's what we're hoping. That the Dockers can get up and then Justin brings the cup back, and I know he does like Mollerin Rock, so he might bring the cup up and get a few photos, do a bit of a photo shoot out there on the top of Mollerin Rock. We think that'd be pretty good.
0: Enjoy your trip over. Enjoy your very first grand final. And I hope things go smoothly for the 2026 harvest as well when you start.
1: Yeah, thanks for that, Richard. Much appreciated.
2: Corder farmer Chad Green, who was speaking to Richard Hudson. 17 to 1 here on the Country Hour, just before 1, heading to Katanning for the results of the sheep market. And Tracy Kilner will be along with the details on the yarding and the prices for you. First, though, the tributes continue to flow for renowned veterinarian and academic Kevin Bell, who died last week. As you heard on yesterday's show, Dr. Bell fell ill and was only given 6 weeks to live and then died last Thursday. For the last 7 years, he's worked at Pardoo Station in the Pilbara, where colleague and friend Monica Chetty says he was part of the Pardoo family.
3: In a way, we've lost a friend, a mentor, and a team member. I think I was reading somewhere on some of the comments, someone said his exuberance, that's exactly the word. He had a spring in his step. He was amongst the first to get up in the morning to go out in the field, full of energy, enthusiasm, and boundless energy, really. Even in his later times when he came over here to tell us about the bad news, he was still talking about what best pasture we were going to use for the next lot of cattle, like, you know, he was going to be there tomorrow.
4: How did his work influence the pastoralist community?
3: Obviously, he was very knowledgeable, but he was also someone who would not hesitate to call a spade a spade. And so he said it the way it was, and even from the Department of Industry and Regional Development in the north, they all appreciated that approach because he was open-minded and able to converse in various forums.
4: He continued to work at the age most people would have retired. What was his character like?
3: Well, when we proposed that project to him, he said, he was 72, he said, my wife is absolutely aghast that I want to go into this venture in the north when I should really be looking after grandkids and winding down. But it was too much of a challenge to pass. And it was literally that he gave it his all. He came to see us with his two sons maybe 2 months ago to tell us the sad news and also to sort of almost say, well, I don't know how long I'll be around talking to you guys like this. But he was so circumspect and said, look, I've done a lot in the time I've had. I've done a lot of what I'd like to do and what I've wanted to do. And I've almost done everything that I thought I would have liked to do. So whether this news is sad for now, I'm sort of encouraged by the fact that I did everything that I'd wanted to do and I feel grateful. That was really his approach.
4: Sounds like he had an amazing life and touched a lot of people in the community.
3: Yes, he definitely did. And he did it all by being very modest as well. I mean, he had a lot of academic accolades and he was always very humble and modest about them. It's sad that he left so early, but we'll remember him well.
2: Monica Chetty from Pardoo Station, speaking to Nikki Bailey about renowned vet Dr. Kevin Bell, who died last Thursday. We've been told he was 82 years old. And from what you just heard from Monica, he certainly left his mark on the industry and the community. And if you've gone through some of the posts talking about his contributions to industry and community in so many different ways, I mean, there's so many positive comments, one after another, just sort of picking up on some of the points that Monica just mentioned. And our condolences go out to Dr. Bell's family and friends. We have been told his funeral is going to be next Wednesday, September 30, 11:30 at Sacred Heart Catholic Parish in Mundaring. It is 12 minutes to one.
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2: One of the oldest and most renowned Australian wine brands has changed hands, going from corporate to private ownership. Family-owned Stonier Wines on Victoria's Mornington Peninsula has purchased Sepults from publicly listed wine giant Treasury Wine Estates. The sale includes Sepults Vineyards and Winery at Great Western and its Drumborg Vineyard just north of Portland in Victoria. Stonier Chief Executive Aaron Drummond says the purchase has been a long time in the making.
6: I was in the Grampians for a long time working at Mount Laney Duran. And it was probably at a time when, you know, Sepults was at its best and Great Western was firing as well and Mount Laney was firing. And there was a lot of love for the wines that we were making in places like the US. And it was, it was incredibly exciting to see the potential of our region, which is, you know, it's not handy to Melbourne, so it doesn't get the limelight of other regions, but the quality of what we can produce in the Grampians and Great Western is extraordinary. So I've always loved it, and I guess it probably started 4 years ago. We bought Stonier, which had got rolled up into a big corporate, was owned by private equity out of the US, and they decided, you know, post-China tariffs that they wanted to get out of Australian wine. So it was a really good time for myself and my two partners, so three families. We bought that, and it's been a really amazing turnaround. So the wines are, you know, all of these things just start at the fundamentals. So get the farming right, get the winemaking right, and distribution. And that's gone really, really well for us. So I guess that, coupled with the history, it's given us confidence that, you know, what else is there that is probably underperforming, you know, is the reality that that has incredible vineyards, so that underlying quality that we can pick up and dust off and take to the next level.
7: Tell me about the scale of the purchase, the hectares of vineyards and the infrastructure.
6: Yeah, it's got scale, no doubt about it. There's about 1,000 hectares, and of which around 250 under vine. So there is room also for us to grow. We've got to farm and sell what we've got so far, but there is that potential to grow. The winery facility, for, you know, anyone who's ever driven down the Western Highway, it's considerable. So that was producing about 8,000 tonnes back in the day. I mean, currently it's crushing nothing. So, it was really sort of decommissioned in 2014, and there's been periods where they've sort of brought it back to life a little bit, but we don't ever need to get back to the 8,000 tonnes, but a couple of thousand tonnes through that facility would work really, really well. Then obviously it comes with this amazing brand that, you know, kicked off in the 1850s with the Sepult family and then absorbed Hans Irvine's Great Western Vineyards in just after after World War One. And at the time, Irvine's Great Western Vineyards, it was the number one winery in the country. It invented, you know, sparkling wine in this country, so both sparkling Shiraz and also sort of, you know, champagne as they called it back in the day. So it was a really important winery for the country, really, from, you know, the Sepult family from the 1850s, and then the Great Western story coming in from 1918. And really, if you look at it, it was 130 years of this being the most important winery in Australia.
7: And of course, the winery also has those famous tunnels, I think, or underground cellars dating back to 1860s. What's the plan for them?
6: Well, to get them working again. I mean, they're the most phenomenal, you know, natural cooling environments. So, you know, they hold a really, really low temperature. They sit between sort of 14 and 15 degrees pretty much all year round. So I can see, you know, I mean, it made sense. And this is really very much borrowed from Champagne, where they would mature the wines underground. And it still makes sense to us today. So the idea of just having that there as a, you know, historical artifact doesn't make any sense for us. We really want to get that working again. So we'll store all of our sparkling, or, you know, our top sparkling wines will be stored in those drives.
7: Is this a bold or a brave purchase at a time when there are all those challenges in the industry with low prices, oversupply, falling global demand?
6: Yeah, thanks for that, Angus. Yeah, no, I've been thinking about that a bit. It's, I mean, that's, you wouldn't go into this, If you went in and you were just purely excited, you'd be an idiot. So, you know, I'm just equally as nervous. You know, the wine industry, it's probably the toughest cycle it's been in for a few decades. But, you know,

0: The reality is, if you get the farming right and you get the wine quality right, premium wine, the premium wine market is going okay. And there is growth. And we've seen that with what we've done with Estonia. We've grown double digits every year in a market that's, flat or negative. And we, this is not our first rodeo. We have good distribution networks, so that helps getting your wine into the right restaurants and the right places. So for us, it's a bloody risky time, but it's also calculated. And the thing about this brand is it has, the amount of messages and emails and really lovely articles we've had over the last few days since announcing really shows there's a heap of love for this brand and people want to see it go well. So I think hopefully we'll get a lot of support as well.
1: Aaron Drummond, he's the chief executive of Mornington Peninsula Winery, Stonia, which has just purchased Sepult from Treasury Wine Estates. And he was speaking to Angus Verley. And we now all know where to go to get the premium sparkling straight to those tunnels at Sepult. 6 minutes to one here on the Country Hour. Let's get to the markets now. And it was a relatively large yarding of sheep at Katanning this morning. Numbers were up almost 3,500 on last week. The final tally was close to 10,300. And Tracy Kilner has the details for you.
2: Hi, Belinda. A mainly good quality yarding with over 75% of lamb numbers being new season lines. The increase in numbers saw prices trend down, with processors taking the heavier lambs for a top of $263, while feeder buyers snapped up the lighter weights. A highlight of the sale was a line of 545 Merino Wethers, selling for $281, only to be beaten by a line of three extra heavyweights, topping at $300 a head. The ewe mutton gained with an excellent yarding of heavyweights, selling to $289 with a fleece. The new season lambs under 18 kilos carcass weight, made from 104 to 180, trade weights returned 180 to 230, and heavier weights sold at $263 a head. The old season lambs weighing under 18 kilos carcass weight, made from 110 to 180, trade weights sold from 180 to 200, and heavy weights under 24 kilos carcass weight, made from 200 to 229. Ram lambs sold to processors for $100 to $202 a head. Merino Wether hoggets sold from $80 to $145 for stores. Medium weights returned $130 to $201, and heavy weights sold at $249. Ewe hoggets made from $42 to $150 for stores. Medium weights returned $140 to $225, and the heavy weights sold $271 to restockers. Store ewe mutton gained slightly, selling from $40 to $190 with a fleece. Prime medium weight ewes returned 180 to 221. Heavyweight ewes over 30 kilos carcass weight made from 210 to 289. Store wethers returned 140 to 180 with a fleece. Medium weight sold from 190 to 212. And heavyweight wethers sold up to $300 a head. A large yarding of mature rams regained on last week's dip, selling from 86 up to $250 a head. This has been Tracy Kilner for Meat and Livestock Australia's National Livestock Reporting Service.
1: Thank you for that, Tracy. The exact yarding today, 10,288. That's up 3,432 on last week. 3 minutes to one.
3: Hello, I'm Andy Park. Join me for The World Today as Donald Trump weighs a big decision on Iran and rejects the push for greater AI regulation in a major UN speech on American power. Meanwhile, at home, the coalition launches its climate and energy policy, a repeal of Labor's investment on renewables. Families of the Australians lost in the Nepal disaster call for greater federal government assistance. And remembering Terry Denton, the much-loved children's author, dies at age 76. Join me for The World Today.
1: 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And at 1 o'clock, the 1 o'clock news for you. But in case you hadn't heard, there is a bit of a purple theme to this week.

0: Now, I know that you know who is in charge of the music this week that you're hearing here on the Country Hour. That is a bluegrass version of the Frio Dockers song by the sensitive New Age Cowpersons. So there's the link with the Country Hour, the Cowpersons, recorded in 2002. News time, 1 o'clock.
1: Good afternoon, Jonathan Hopper with ABC News. A Melbourne man has been charged with terror offences after allegedly sharing violent ISIS files online. Rosie Barnett reports.
2: The Victoria Joint Counter-Terrorism Team arrested a 65-year-old man at his Carlton home earlier today. The Australian Federal Police allege he pledged allegiance to the terrorist organisation Islamic State and performed the role of an online propagandist. This includes allegedly sharing 10,000 files of violent extremist material, including videos and images relating to execution and torture. It's alleged he also shared information about conducting mass casualty attacks, but there is no intelligence he was planning one of his own.
1: Former City of Perth CEO Michelle Reynolds says she will challenge a decision by the council that saw her sacked. Ms. Reynolds was removed from her role during a council meeting behind closed doors last night. It follows a four-month investigation into her conduct. In a statement, Ms. Reynolds says she is shocked by the decision, calling the investigation against her a witch hunt designed to impinge her reputation. She says the allegations against her are individually trivial in nature, adding she soon intends to speak freely about her experiences within the council. Former WA Premier Mark McGowan is tipped for nomination to a board position at the Stokes-backed Southern Cross Media Group. Rebecca Trigger reports.
3: If appointed, Mr. McGowan would follow a handful of other political leaders who've taken on roles with media companies, including Tony Abbott and Jeff Kennett. Southern Cross is 23% owned by Kerry Stokes, and his son Ryan has just been appointed chair. Mr. McGowan and Mr. Stokes's relationship has previously been in the spotlight after a series of texts emerged during defamation proceedings brought against the Premier by mining billionaire Clive Palmer. Mr. McGowan texted Mr. Stokes about the introduction of legislation in 2020 that prevented Mr. Palmer from pursuing a claim for commercial arbitration damages over a state mining agreement. Mr. McGowan has previously denied he's close to Mr. Stokes, saying he had contact with many business people during his time in government.
1: The death toll from a typhoon in Japan earlier this week has risen to 9, with 4 people still missing. North Asia correspondent Natalie Whiting reports.
4: The death toll from torrential rains from Typhoon Dujuan in Japan earlier this week has risen to 9. The rain triggered landslides and flooding in parts of Chiba and Kanagawa prefectures, which border the capital Tokyo. The bodies of 2 people were recovered today, bringing the death toll to 9, with 4 people still unaccounted for. The rain wreaked havoc during a busy holiday period, particularly in Chiba, which was also hit by heavy rain last month. Natalie Whiting, ABC News, Tokyo.
1: In sport, Brisbane will take Lachie Neal's suspension to the AFL Appeals Board in a bid to have the star midfielder free to play Fremantle in the grand final. Neal's bid to have his one-match ban for striking Hawthorn's Jack Ginnivan in the preliminary failed at the tribunal on Tuesday night, but the Lions have decided to take the case to the AFL Appeal Board, with the hearing to be held at 2 p.m. on Thursday. And AFL umpire Hayden Meyer says he was taken aback by the response of some Hawthorn players to the last-minute free kick in the preliminary final against Brisbane. James Sicily and Tom Barris were both fined for abuse directed towards the umpire after he paid a holding-the-ball decision that allowed the Lions to kick the winning goal. Meyer will officiate his third grand final on Saturday alongside Brett Roseberry, Nick Foote and Brendan Hosking. He says he did feel threatened by what unfolded after the final siren.
5: In my mind, I thought I was 100% sure it was a correct free kick, and I just wasn't expecting 2 players to come up to me like they did on the day. So, yeah, it did surprise me a little bit. But, yeah, felt like I handled it pretty well in the situation. Host game.
1: Western Australia's weather, showers and gusty thunderstorms across the Eucla, South Interior, Southern Southwest Land Division, Goldfields, East Gascoyne and adjacent southeastern Pilbara. Possible heavy falls and large hail about the Goldfields, West Eucla and the far east and southeast coastal district. Showers over remaining southern and central parts of the southwest land division. Chance of an afternoon shower near the north and west Kimberley coast. In Perth, partly cloudy today with the chance of showers in the early afternoon, a forecast maximum of 21 degrees. Winds west to southwesterly 15 to 25 kilometres per hour, then becoming light in the evening. Looking ahead, tomorrow, Thursday, mostly sunny, 22. Friday, partly cloudy, 22 again. Saturday, a shower or two and 18. Right now in the city, it's 20.9.
6: Good afternoon. I hope you're well. Welcome to The World Today. I'm Andy Park, coming to you from Gadigal Land in Sydney. This Wednesday, the Federal Coalition announces its energy and climate policy, a turn back of Labor's efforts to lower emissions and increase renewables. And he drew the famous treehouse, which sparked the imagination of a generation of kids. Much-loved children's author Terry Denton, remembered by his collaborator and author, Andy Griffiths.
7: We recognised each other very early as people who loved absurd nonsense. This sort of, I don't know, I'd like to think of it as year eights not doing their work down the back of the class, just being mischievous and silly and pushing humour as far as we could.
6: Climate change, world peace and artificial intelligence. These are the defining challenges of our times and they're being debated at the UN's biggest annual gathering, the General Assembly in New York this week. Heading into the talks, Prime Minister Anthony Albanese hoped to boost Australia's profile by banding together with other middle powers to call for the pace of AI to be slowed down. But that idea barely got out of the box before Donald Trump lashed it. He also threatened to annihilate Iran in front of a less than impressed Iranian delegation. Tanya Dendrinos reports.
8: I have a big decision to make.
9: Full of the bombast we've come to know the US president for, Donald Trump assured those gathered at the UN General Assembly, America is stronger than ever. 7 months into the war with Iran, he asserted that he holds the ultimate power.
8: Will a deal be made with Iran that lets them rebuild and create a far greater country than it ever was before? Or do I annihilate the Islamic Republic and do it quickly, never giving them a chance to kill and destroy people and countries again?
9: A deal that's proven elusive for months now. Still, he defended the war as a means to prevent Iran from having a nuclear weapon and said he believed an agreement would be struck after the US midterm elections in November. The president's lengthy address was wide-ranging.
8: The United States also totally rejects any attempt to construct a globalist scheme to control for the artificial intelligence being spoken of here and after officially called super intelligence, changing the name.
9: A clear rejection of a joint statement issued by several nations, including Australia yesterday, calling for the UN to consider the creation of an international body to help safeguard against AI risks. Donald Trump did concede caution was needed, but was adamant from now on the term super intelligence would be used in all US documents, adding a hope the rest of the world would follow suit.
8: SI. Let's see if that goes. It sounds much better. It is much better and it's much more accurate. Let's see if I have any power.
9: On the sidelines, but still on the topic of big tech, came a stunning intervention from the Trump administration on Australian domestic policy, slamming the government's proposed digital duty of care legislation, which would give Australians the option to opt out of the algorithm on their feeds. Australian Prime Minister Anthony Albanese is in New York for the UN General Assembly and offered this response.
10: It's not about giving government control, it's about giving people back control over what they receive on their devices.
9: The PM called it an inevitable next stage, but the statement from the US Embassy suggested the proposal would amount to extraterritorial censorship of protected speech and flagged that the large majority of social media and video sharing platforms that would be affected are US headquartered companies, calling on the government to exclude US platforms from its plans. Assistant Treasurer Daniel Molino says Australia will take a non-discriminatory approach.
11: That we would apply this to digital platforms no matter where their origin is, and that's the right position to take.
9: The coalition has said it will oppose the digital duty of care bill in its current form, arguing it goes too far and contains inadequate safeguards for free speech, as reiterated by Senator Andrew Bragg today, who sympathised with the US position.
12: I think there is a risk of censorship. There is a risk of bestowing too much power onto unelected bureaucrats. And I think there is a risk of too much regulation, which may not actually have any great impact.
9: A political fight as lively in Australia as it is among world leaders at the United Nations, and one Anthony Albanese will continue to negotiate as he prepares to address the gathering in New York later this week.
6: Tania Dendrinos there. Well, let's go to the United Nations now. Correspondent Jane Norman is there. Jane, how have these comments from Donald Trump threatening to annihilate Iran been received?
13: Look, I think world leaders are somewhat desensitised to Donald Trump's fiery rhetoric, but this was a particularly extraordinary moment, and you can actually see it on the face of the Iranian delegation. Iran was in the room, the foreign minister was in the room, and they just sort of sat there stony-faced, watching the President of the United States standing on the floor of the United Nations, threatening to wipe out their country. But what was also notable was that while threatening this violence, he then left the door open to negotiation. And so he has effectively said that he wants to strike a deal to end the war after the midterm elections, which are in about 6 weeks' time. And I think that was also a bit of a nod to the domestic audience in America, because this is a war that has gone on for longer than he anticipated, now 7 months. It's hammering the global economy. It's sending fuel prices soaring, sending inflation soaring, and it is hurting everyone, including Americans.
6: A lot of the middle powers and their leaders attending this summit have gathered around this idea of greater guardrails on AI. Those sorts of calls have drawn the ire of the president, Donald Trump. And of course, this comes as Anthony Albanese prepares for a speech on this issue. I mean, that sort of puts greater pressure on the PM, surely.
13: Yeah, I mean, I don't think it was the outcome the Prime Minister would have wanted. A day after signing this declaration with 19 other leaders and the leaders of the European Union, for Donald Trump in his address to the UN to basically say that he totally rejects any global push to put any controls over AI. He said whoever wins, AI wins, and the US certainly won't be slowing down in the development. So that's very much puts him at odds with Anthony Albanese and the leaders of other countries, including Canada, Germany and Singapore, who are deeply concerned of runaway AI, and they want some controls put around it to ensure that humans remain in control of this powerful technology. So the Prime Minister has really used this as a theme of his trip. Technology has been a key theme. He's made a number of speeches on this, really spruiking Australia's tech regulation, digital safety policies. And he'll be doing that once again when he addresses the UN on Thursday local time. After the president's comments, I think you can imagine behind the scenes there's some rewriting happening. I reckon the Prime Minister might even be emboldened by this. He made some comments this afternoon effectively saying that he is the Australian Prime Minister, it is a sovereign country, and he will put in place the policies he believes are best for Australia. So no kind of walking away from what he ultimately wants here, which is some sort of global coordination when it comes to AI.
6: Jane Norman at the United Nations in New York. I'm Andy Park. 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You can subscribe on the podcast to get all of our stories. Just search for The World Today. The devastating scenes from last month's Nepal-Tibet floods are really hard to forget. Thousands buried under mud and ice as walls of water slammed down the Himalayan mountain valleys. But the families of the more than 30 missing Australians argue that's exactly what's happened. Their loved ones are being forgotten. Today, they spoke out at a press conference in Sydney, calling for the Prime Minister to step up support for search efforts. Reporter Nabil Al-Nashar is there. Nabil, really a very torturous time for these relatives. How did they seem at the press conference?
14: Well, they're very distressed, Andy. It's been exactly 1 month since the disaster befell Nepal, and many of them are still missing family members. The most up-to-date figures, according to what we heard from the families today, is 35 unaccounted for family members, and they're represented by around 33 families here in Australia, most of whom belong to the Tamil community and are here in Sydney. There is one family, I believe, that's in Adelaide. Their concerns are mostly about the lack of information and the lack of government support, according to them, that they've been receiving so far. The number one concern is, of course, as you can imagine, the search and rescue operation, which is still going on in Nepal. They've seen numbers of helicopters, for example, go down from 100 a day to 40 or 45 a day. They talked about how they just don't know how far along in the process the search and rescue operation is. They're getting information from the Nepalese government, from different departments within the Australian government, and they're hoping that it can all be streamlined and consolidated into one source, one liaison for the families, or perhaps for each family, depending on their situation, so that they can chase up with that one person what is the latest information. They've also pointed out, Andy, a few specific points about the search and rescue that they think would be helpful if they could pursue that avenue. For example, there's a phone signal that they say was detected a day after the disaster from one of the family members, but they don't know if it's been traced or what can happen with that piece of information. Another issue is DNA profiling timeframes. So the Australian government has already collected DNA swabs from a lot of the family members here, including DNA samples from items that were maybe used by the missing people, like hair from a brush or a toothbrush and so on. They're not sure what's happening with that DNA profile. Have any families been identified? Another thing they highlighted is that because of the impact of the flood and how huge it was, some bodies had been swept into India. So could their families be amongst those that have ended up in India somehow, and who's liaising with the Indian government? So they have a lot of questions and unfortunately not a lot of answers. Here's what Sydney father Sriram Parmeshwaram had to say. He's missing his wife in this disaster.
15: We have been going through very tough times since 26th of August when the flood occurred. And I think every one of us has been going through a lot of ups and downs during this situation. Every family need a customized solution. So in this point of time, we can't follow the standard operating procedures that are being followed in the regular government process.
6: That's Sydney father Sriram Parmeshwaram, who's missing his wife in the Nepal disaster. And Nabil, what is the latest more broadly in this crisis?
14: Well, we know there's still 5,000 plus missing people in this disaster. That, of course, includes Australians that families are still hoping to learn about. The families as well, Andy, I've got to say, one of their main demands is they want to meet the Prime Minister. They want Anthony Albanese to come and speak to them and to provide the necessary government support that they say is absolutely needed for them to be able to cope with this. As you can imagine, it's a very difficult time, as you mentioned, torturous time for these families. And until they get some answers, they're just desperate for any new piece of information each and every day they wake up.
6: Nabil Al Nashar to federal politics now, and the coalition looks to reignite the climate wars, announcing the climate and energy policy it'll take to the next election. The announcement sets out 8 priorities in its Scrap Net Zero Cheaper Energy Act that it plans to introduce within 30 days of winning power. The policy would see legislated net zero emission targets removed, a repeal of the New Vehicle Efficiency Standard Act, and moratoriums on nuclear energy scrapped. Jake Evans joins me now from Parliament House in Canberra. Jake, a lot of this really sort of solidifies much of what the coalition has already talked about publicly. What have they announced?
16: Yeah, that's right, Andy. A lot of the announcement today is a reheating of commitments that the coalition had already made, but there are some new parts. Fundamentally, what the coalition has committed to is a major slowdown to the renewables transition specifically, and broader commitments to reduce emissions, jettisoning many of the core policies that are driving down emissions or seeking to do so, or encouraging the uptake of renewables. So that includes repealing laws that commit Australia to net zero carbon emissions by 2050, as well as our 2030 target, removing the safeguard mechanism. That's the laws that require big polluters to cut their emissions by about 5% a year or else face heavy penalties, repeal the laws that require car makers to bring more efficient cars to Australia or else face heavy penalties, as well as a new development, revoking 4 of the 6 offshore wind zones in Australia. Those are the spots that have been identified by the government for developers to potentially build offshore wind energy, currently not in existence in Australia, but a nascent industry that the federal government is currently trying to encourage. So, look, many of these policies were already committed to, including the reintroduction of a pitch to lift the ban on nuclear power. But what we're seeing now is a formalisation of that decision the Coalition took last year to step away from Australia's commitment to net zero emissions.
6: Jake, the Coalition says Australians are sick of being lectured about the energy transition. I'm curious how that might play into the politics of grievance and particularly the climate war debates that, fell a little bit cold in recent years that seems to be being reheated here.
16: Yeah, and look, it maybe has been a sort of, it seemed more like a settled debate in recent years, but the reality is this is something that the Coalition has wrangled with since at least 2009, how to approach the issue of climate change and the transition to renewable energy in particular. There's two forces pulling at the Coalition in different directions that makes this a really tricky issue for them. In the regions especially, there is a resistance to climate change efforts that has seen some voters turning to One Nation, and the Coalition is trying to recapture that vote, particularly frustration in regional communities over how some renewables projects have been introduced, a lack of consultation and lack of consideration for how it affects those communities. But meanwhile, in the cities, we've seen the Coalition lose, or particularly the Liberal Party lose, a number of seats to independents, so-called teal independents, a major issue that's pushing voters away from Liberals in those seats is the issue of climate change. So they've been pulled in two directions for a long time. Here we are again, I suppose, but this is a continuation of that decision taken late last year to scrap net zero. The new element, I suppose, in this is that we are also now in a much more unstable environment when it comes to fuel security in particular, global stability, and that will be something that the government will be seeking to prosecute. One of the arguments they make is, well, thanks to the electric vehicle laws that were introduced last term, the uptake of EVs has saved Australia about 15 days worth of petrol use. And so if you were to unpick it, you would potentially be making fuel supplies less secure. That is going to be one of the arguments that the Coalition is going to have to fight off. Here's what opposition leader Angus Taylor had to say about the Coalition's new energy plan.
17: We need to use the natural resources this country has to get the cost of energy down. This energy minister has failed Australians, and the scrap net zero bill will get rid of the garbage he has imposed on Australians and get energy costs to back to where they need to be.
6: That's opposition leader Angus Taylor. Before him, our reporter Jake Evans in Canberra. Well, to paraphrase the famous quote, elections are so expensive that it takes a lot of money even to lose. Such is the brinkmanship of campaign spending and wall-to-wall advertising that tends to draw wealthy individuals with vested interests into the democratic process. For the first time, new federal election spending caps to $90 million are due to take effect for the next federal election, but some say that's still too high by half. Kate Griffiths is the Democracy Deputy Program Director at the Grattan Institute and joins me. Kate, I gather you welcome the idea of a cap, but disagree with the incoming $90 million per party per year cap. Why is that?
18: That's right, yeah. So caps on electoral expenditure are really important. They put a ceiling on money in politics. But what we've done is kind of done some bottom-up analysis just to look at, you know, how much do political parties actually need to communicate with voters nationally? And that comes out at just sort of less than half this new cap. And so our research

0: is telling us that these caps are set far too high.
1: And in this research, you sort of compare the Australian Electoral Commission's campaigns, which is sort of designed to get people to know that an election or a referendum is coming. And you compare that with all of the nuances of a political campaign, which also might be introducing a new candidate or covering off different policy offerings to different parts of the country. So how can you compare those two kinds of campaigns?
0: Yeah, so we've taken the best sort of publicly available data on what it costs to communicate with voters nationally. And we'd certainly draw the comparisons to the Australian Electoral Commission campaigns, to the ABS census campaigns, big national campaigns. And those campaigns are averaging about 30 million over time. You're right that political parties have a much more kind of nuanced set of messages. And we certainly factor in a bit more than what those campaigns allow for. But even so, we just think that this cap is way higher than needed. And it's important to remember that there are so many free ways of communicating with voters too. Advertising is just the most expensive option. The media and parliament are major platforms for sharing messages with voters. They're free. And there's other uncapped grassroots platforms, public platforms, local events, social media available to politicians to share their views, set an agenda, and explain their policies.
1: So these new electoral reforms are expected to be challenged in the High Court on the grounds that they impinge on the implied freedom of political communication. What do you think that case could lead to?
0: So that case could well lead to an opportunity for reform. Whether the constitutional challenge holds up or not is absolutely a matter for the courts. If it does, like if the challenge is successful, the court may decide to strike down the new expenditure caps, and then there'll be a bit of a scramble to try to resolve the issues raised. And what this research hopes to do is kind of put some evidence in the debate. So it's not just a behind the closed doors negotiation between political parties. It's something that's actually grounded in a fact base. And I think political parties themselves would also have some pretty interesting information to bring to the table here. So it'd be great to see that in the public domain too. And look, if the challenge isn't successful, the rules will probably be in place for the next federal election, but there would still be future opportunities to review them, and at the very least as part of the normal kind of post-election review processes.
1: So the long and the short of this, in your view, is that it's, I mean, it sounds like transparent democratic guardrails, but may not really mean that much in practice. In an ideal world, what is the balance that should be struck here?
0: Yeah, so it is a balance between allowing political parties to kind of get their messages out to voters, and money certainly helps them do that. It's not the only way, but it helps them do that. So they need to have, you know, some spending in elections, but the balance or the other side of the equation is that too much money in politics can have a really corrosive influence. There's this kind of fertile conditions here for wealthy interests to have too much influence over policymaking, take the money out of it, and politicians get their time back, and the public has, you know, less to worry about whether wealthy interests are actually influencing policy too much.
1: We'll have to leave there. Kate Griffiths is from the Grattan Institute. Appreciate your time. Thank you so much.
0: My pleasure.
1: Finally today, one of Australia's most popular children's book illustrators and authors, Terry Denton, is being remembered for his incredible career after he died aged 76. He was particularly famous for his partnership with writer Andy Griffiths over the decades in which he illustrated the wildly successful Treehouse books, which sold more than 10 million copies. David Sparks has more.
2: If you've ever wondered how to draw a bumosaur, Terry Denton is the man you'd turn to. It's a funny-looking dinosaur with an enormous pair of bum cheeks. And it was just one of the illustrator's outlandish creations from his collaboration with author Andy Griffith.
3: Andy and I went away for a week and we just sat around the table playing. I mean, we just built bumosaur after bumosaur. That was the fun of it, was the two of us working together in a big room, just like two kids playing around a table, really.
2: The bumosaur appeared in their book, What Bumosaur Is That? And as Terry Denton told the ABC in 2007, it was tapping into what kids really find funny.
3: Yeah, the bum joke and the fart joke, you know, you go, no matter how low down a school you go into the lower grades, it's still, you know, it's a rich field.
2: For all the openly silly humour, there was always a deeper purpose, getting kids into books, as he explained in another interview with the ABC in 2019.
4: I get to draw every day, more or less, and I get to draw funny stuff most of the time. And I do my own painting as well, fine art, but it's just a lifetime of creating images and creating humour and making kids, you know, my own kids, but other kids laugh. It's magic.
2: Today, Andy Griffith paid tribute to his late colleague.
5: And he had many sides. He did many wonderful books, some much more gentle and whimsical. But when we got together, this sort of, I don't know, I like to think of it as year eights not doing their work down the back of the class, just being mischievous and silly and pushing humour as far as we could.
2: Danny Solomon works for Bookseller Readings, where she specialises in children's books.
6: He understood the importance of silliness and anarchy, and he just knew what kids would find funny. And I think that's because he sort of never stopped being a kid. He never really kind of let go of that part, and so he kind of spoke to kids exactly how they wanted to be spoken to.
2: As a fan and someone who sells the books, what do you think his legacy is?
6: His legacy is just the amount of kids around in Australia and around the world. He's a large part of the reason that they like reading, which is so important. Children's literature is so important for generations to come. Like, those books are not going anywhere, and he's just going to continue to do what he did when he was alive, and that's just so special and amazing.
2: Terry Denton died surrounded by his family near Melbourne on Monday. He's survived by his wife, Kristen, three children and five grandchildren.
1: Yeah, a lot of those books on the bookshelves at my house. David Sparks reporting there. And that's all from the World Today team this Wednesday. Thanks for your company. I hope you can join me at the same time tomorrow. I'm Andy Park. Bye for now.

0: stories, culture, and characters, fresh ideas, clever conversation, and a few surprises along the way. 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
1: A very good afternoon to those of you just tuning in from the regions. We were chatting about Leonard Cohen a bit earlier because 10 years after the world lost the legendary musician, his works being celebrated on stage in Perth. And Slim is after songs that are like poems or musicians who write or sing like a poet. There are plenty, but keep your suggestions coming, 0437 221 025. Someone has given a nod to Paul Kelly. Adrian in Thornley says, Jack Kerouac by the brilliant Natalie Merchant and the band 10,000 Maniacs. A great song and lyrics about a famous poet. Thanks, Adrian. Rowan says, come on, Jim Morrison, prolific poet as well, of course, the frontman from The Doors. Any number of his songs would work. And Brett in Fremantle has asked for Scott Walker singing Jackie, a Jacques Brel song. You've got about half an hour to text in the song you would like to hear. We were also talking about snakes. And of course, those of you sort of further north where it is warmer, I'm sure, have seen one. We were trying to kind of get a sense of how many are out and about in the lower part of the state. And Kerry sent in a story. When she was a teenager and they lived near the bush, her brother actually collected snakes. He had a license to do it. And he used to keep small snakes in his pencil case. One day, a snake escaped, disappeared. Several days later, Kerry was getting ready for school in the morning, having a quick sit on the loo, when the snake appeared through the drain on the floor. Kerry writes, well, I think you could hear me scream a mile away, and I'm still the butt, yes, pun intended, of family jokes. When the subject comes up, I will never live it down. I think we're all just going to sympathise with you, Kerry. That's not what you want to see when you're sitting on the loo, my goodness. Still to come, some fascinating research that came to our attention from a reproductive biologist who is using IVF and hormone therapy to help bring endangered frogs back from the brink. Yes, via IVF and hormone therapy. We'll get into that shortly. First, news headlines. Jonathan Hopper's here from the newsroom.
2: Good afternoon, Joe. Former Lord Mayor Basil Zemplis says the presiding Lord Mayor needs to give a thorough explanation for why the City of Perth's chief executive was sacked. Bruce Reynolds says the City Council voted to terminate Michelle Reynolds' appointment following an independent investigation into her conduct. Mr. Reynolds did not elaborate, citing confidentiality issues, and refused to take questions from journalists. A Melbourne man who police believe to be a member of ISIS allegedly shared instructional guides on how to conduct mass casualty attacks. The 65-year-old has been charged with being a member of a terrorist organisation after he was arrested at his Carlton home this morning. And a Hawthorn supporter

0: last night, listening to Mitch on sports. Extra time last night, and constant reminders that this was in uncharted territory for the amount of time they took to deliberate.
1: There you have it. Good on you, Hopper. Thanks for that.
2: 102.5 ABC Fremantle weather.
1: And Tabarak Al-Jarood has an update over the coming days for you. Tabby, where do you want to start?
3: Well, let's start with the trough that's still lingering over the goldfields, the South Interior and the Euclid. It's going to stay there for the rest of the week. So there is a storm risk over inland and southern parts of the state for the next several days, which is fairly unusual for that region. Some of those storms could become severe, which may lead to damaging winds, large hailstones or locally heavy rainfall. And the Bureau is warning that one of the main impacts when storms develop inland is the risk of road closures on outback roads, which can add massive detours to cross-country travel or even isolate remote communities. So do take care. A cold front will move across the southwest corner tomorrow, not bringing huge totals, but hopefully a good drink for the gardens there. However, Perth will likely miss out on much of that rain. Instead, it's looking mostly sunny tomorrow following some possible morning fog. The city is forecast to reach a top of 22 from a low of 11. Partly cloudy and 22 again on Friday. A cooler 18 for Saturday, and of course it wouldn't be the Royal Show weekend without a possible shower or two also on the cards, Joe.
1: There you have it. So I don't think anybody will be paying too much attention to the weather. Lots of people watching a television or out in the weather watching a game.
3: Exactly.
1: Good on you, Tabby. Thanks for that. It is 25 minutes to two, and ABC reporter Kate Lever was down amongst it. 3,000 Dockers fans this morning at their open training session. And here's a little taste of how they're feeling ahead of Saturday.
4: Go on, Rio!
5: You nearly blew my mic out there, guys.
6: If you're a fan, win or lose, you're a fan. You go to matches, sunshine and rain. I've got everyone with my daughter to support them because I think, well, if they're giving it, I'm giving it.
7: My parents have been supporting for so long that, like, I'd hear my dad yelling at a TV every single winter and I'd be like, I don't know what's happening, but...
5: And now you're following the family tradition of yelling at a TV, getting 100%. Behind the Dockers.
7: It's a pretty big event for our family. We're going to all be home together watching it.
5: You've got Barb's dressed up as well in a cute little Dockers knitted jersey.
8: Yeah.
5: How long have you been a supporter? Is it family for you? Is that what it means?
8: It definitely is, but I've pretty much... Well, I'm the same age as the Dockers, so I've been barracking my whole life. So we just get our kid on, try and go to one of our houses, either aunties, uncles or grandparents, and watch the game and have a big feast and cheer them on.
9: Yeah. I've actually just come from the Eagles mid-season.
5: Wait, so you've switched allegiances?
9: Yeah, I have.
5: Did you drag her onto the bandwagon?
10: Oh, yes, very much, yeah. Oh, I had to, because if she was... my girlfriend gone for Eagles, I could not, I don't know if I would be able to live, like, holy crap. My whole family's behind Freo, yeah, since I was a little kid.
5: How are you feeling ahead of the grand final?
8: I'm excited. I'm very excited. Yep, they're going to win. They're absolutely going to win.
11: It's been a long time coming. We're finally there. We get a second opportunity and it's our time.
10: Oh, I can't wait for the grand final. I'm so nervous, though. Oh, getting frizzy.
5: And where are you going to be? In Freo?
10: Oh, no, I'll have to be watching with my dad. It's a tradition. I have to.
5: What does it mean for you to be here?
12: Oh, it's important. Important for the community, the club. Let's bring it home, Freo. It's that sort of club that it's for the blue-collar workers around here, the guys that do it hard. We do it tough down here, but we work hard, we play hard, and we have fun.
5: Do you have any, like, pre-game kind of rituals or superstitions that you do for good luck, or do you have any kind of good vibes that you send out there?
11: I pray to the AFL gods, and I will be praying Saturday morning. Oh, the faith is there, we've got it in the bag, 100%. It's Freo's time.
13: It is bringing Perth together and is bringing Freo to an ultimate level. I love her.
4: Go Freo!
1: Kate Lever chatting to fans a little earlier today. It is 22 minutes to two. You're listening to 102.5 ABC Fremantle and WA. Slim Pickings this afternoon, celebrating poetry, musicians who write or sing like a poet. And Justine in Coolbelup, great to hear from you. Justine, amongst many other great suggestions, has asked for Nina Cherry's Poem Daddy. And I could not love that woman more. And I think that's the first time anybody has ever asked for a Nina Cherry song. I was lucky enough, Justine, to be side of stage at WOM Adelaide many moons ago when she and Yusin Adua were reunited.

They haven't seen each other for years and years and years, and then performed 7 seconds. So thank you for your suggestion. Susie says, what about Van Morrison? Listen to one of his earlier albums, Astral Weeks, heartfelt stream of consciousness to music. And Lee and Basso would like Do Re Mi with Man Overboard. Slim, I hope you're listening. Someone has asked for Tupac, Dear Mama. Slim's going, yeah, I'm definitely, and Vanilla Ice, definitely going to consider that. I keep them coming. You've got a little longer. 0437221025. Some Dr. Hook for you, and then I'm going to fill you in on some fascinating research regarding hormone therapy, IVF, and the work being done to bring an endangered species back from the brink.

0: Dr. Hook, when you're in love with a beautiful woman at 18 minutes to 2.
1: 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Traffic.
0: There is a truck breakdown, Roe Highway eastbound after Carroll Ave in Leeming. The right lane's blocked and traffic is slow on approach. And Ken, thank you very much for phoning in and alerting us to a crash. Mitchell Freeway northbound after Ocean Reef Road in Edgewater. The right lane is closed. Police and ambulance on site. Traffic heavy on approach. Please be careful in that area. And another truck breakdown to report. Tonkin Highway northbound on Redcliffe Bridge in Redcliffe. The truck is in the emergency bay, but no traffic delays.
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3: Good afternoon, Joe. Just bringing you the latest information on the bushfire burning near Marble Bar. In this update, there are some changes to bushfire behaviour, but no changes to the warning itself. A monitor conditions watch and act warning remains in place. This is for the Marble Bar town site, the Goodabinya community and surrounding areas extending south down the Corunna Downs Road. Now, conditions are expected to intensify in the afternoon with wind gusts forecast to increase up to 35 k's an hour. So DFES is advising that there is still a possible threat to lives and homes. If you're in the warning area, then you should continue

0: to monitor your surroundings as air conditions could change. Now, the fire is now moving slowly in a southerly direction. It's not controlled, and firefighters are on the scene fighting the fire and also conducting backburning. Marble Bar Primary School will be closed today. So, repeating, a bushfire watch and act warning remains in place. This is for the Marble Bar town site, the Goodabinya community and surrounding areas extending south down Corunna Downs Road. For all the latest information and a map of the warning area, go to the Emergency WA website or stay tuned to your local ABC radio. We'll have another update in around an hour.
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2: I have just had a message from Scotty. Hashtag I bleed purple. Hey Joe, when an opposition player is taking a set shot at goal, Scotty puts a hex on their boot so they miss and screams out, boogie, woogie, woogie, chewy on your boot, and they miss. You're welcome. Oh, Scotty, I think you're going to be doing that quite a bit on the weekend. It is a quarter to two. You're listening to 102.5 ABC Fremantle and WA. Now, when we discuss IVF, reproductive technology, it's usually regarding advances, helping those who desperately want to become a parent. Well, a rather wild story for you now about how a reproductive biologist is using IVF and hormone therapy to bring back an endangered species. Yes, I am talking about amphibians, about frogs. Dr. Amy Siller grew up on a hobby farm here in WA and developed a love of the natural world pretty early on. These days, she's a research fellow at the University of Wollongong, working in ecology. Good afternoon, Amy.
3: Good afternoon. Thank you for inviting me today.
2: Well, this is just fascinating stuff that you're doing. And before we get into that research, though, tell us about, you know, growing up on a hobby farm and how that led you to study ecology.
3: Yeah, so I grew up on approximately 6 acres in a rural part of Western Australia out near the Swan Valley, and just loved wildlife and nature from a very young age, and really wanted to commit myself to protecting not only our unique wildlife species here in Australia, but also their habitats. And so I embarked on a degree at the University of Western Australia, originally specialising in river restoration. But yes, I work with frogs now.
2: Yeah, and there's a bit of a story there, Amy, because I think you started a PhD and then there was a bit of a learning and things happened and that led you on to this research.
3: Yes, absolutely. So I started out in honours research in river restoration down in the Albany area, actually, and was ready to embark on a PhD project that was in a similar field of research. But the funding fell through, and so before starting my PhD, I needed to come up with a new project, and it happened to be Year of the Frog, which was a campaign, a global campaign by the International Union for the Conservation of Nature. And they were just, I guess, getting the message out there about the plight of our frogs and amphibians worldwide and how they're in trouble. There's now 41% of amphibian species that are threatened with extinction, which actually equates to over 3,000 species worldwide, which is, a really unfortunate statistic.
2: And I guess there are flow-on effects, you know, that they're needed in our ecosystem, aren't they?
3: Absolutely. I mean, I think all plants and animals have a place in our natural environment, and amphibians in particular are species that are not only prey species but predator species. There'd be a lot of mosquitoes and insects around without our frogs.
2: I'm talking to Dr. Amy Siller, who is a research fellow at the University of Wollongong, grew up here in Western Australia, and is doing research involving hormone therapy and IVF when it comes to helping these threatened amphibian species. So tell us how it works. And I think you drew on a piece of medical history to kind of get there.
3: Yes, so not a lot of people are aware of the fact that back in the 1940s and right through until the 1960s, actually, frogs were a big part of human pregnancy testing. So back then, it was a little bit more complicated than it is nowadays. We can't just, they didn't go to a supermarket and get a pregnancy test. But what they did was actually got a sample from a female, human female, that thought she might be pregnant. And there were diagnostic laboratories which would inject that urine sample into a frog. And if the frog produced gametes, then that was a positive pregnancy test. So there was a species, one of the main species they used for this was the African clawed frog, which they shipped around the world and had these laboratories around the world for human pregnancy testing. And the hormone in human female's urine that's produced when a female's pregnant is a hormone called HCG, which they hadn't identified it back then, but they know now is structurally very similar to the natural reproductive hormones that frogs produce when they're going through their reproductive events. And so we have moved on from that space in terms of human pregnancy testing. But in the last decade or so, as frogs started declining, we've begun to use these types of technologies to help the frogs reproduce. So a lot of endangered species have been brought into captive breeding programs now to try and boost their numbers. But frogs are quite particular and they're all very diverse in how they reproduce. And so simulating those specific environmental conditions in captivity that particular species need to breed can often be quite difficult.
2: And so that's, I'm jumping in, that's where IVF comes into it. Is that how?
3: Absolutely.
2: Oh my goodness.
3: Yeah, so we use these hormones just to give them a bit of an incentive, I guess, to help encourage them to breed in captivity. But other times we will use the therapies to collect the gametes from males and females separately, which will allow us to do IVF, and we can take a clutch of eggs from a female and split them into different portions and fertilise with the sperm from a bunch of different males and just increase their genetic diversity. So it's not just about producing more individuals in captivity, but we're boosting their genetic diversity to try and give the offspring the best chance of survival once we do put them back in the wild.
2: It is 8 minutes to two. You're hearing from Dr. Amy Siller, who is a research fellow at the University of Wollongong. She grew up on a hobby farm over here in Western Australia. And just detailing how in the 40s through to the 60s, frogs were used to determine whether women were pregnant, picked up that hormone, the HCG hormone. Now, full circle, Amy is using IVF to help bring threatened amphibian species back from the brink. I mean, yeah, my mind is completely blown, Amy, completely blown. Tell us a bit about your fieldwork and what was involved.
3: So my PhD was over in Western Australia, and I spent a lot of time chasing frogs down in the Pemberton area and throughout the southern forests in WA. I'm now over on the south coast of New South Wales, and I've been over here for about the last 15 years and chase frogs out in the bush over here as well, which is always exciting being out at night and seeing a part of our environment that not a lot of people get to appreciate in the dark at night time with our frogs calling around us. But I also do a lot of amazing work with a team at Taronga Zoo in Sydney, a local wildlife park, Symbio Wildlife Park, and Zoos Victoria and Melbourne Zoo as well. And some amazing teams of conservationists at all of those institutions that are really dedicated to the conservation of not only our frog species, but a lot of Australian wildlife and doing really great things for our environment.
2: Good on you. I've got a message from someone, Amy, saying IVF was developed in the sheep industry back in the 70s. So there is another little piece of the puzzle. And I took part in a citizen science project many moons ago where we were recording frogs. And it's magic what you do, you know, in the dark, under the night sky, listening and, you know, being out there. It is a wonderful, wonderful thing. And thank you for the conservation work that you do.
3: Thank you so much. It's nice to dedicate yourself to something so important.
2: Dr. Amy Siller there, who is a research fellow from the University of Wollongong, grew up at a home, on a

Bobby Farm at the Swan Valley and is using IVF and hormone therapy to help bring amphibian species back from, well, many are threatened, 41%, I think she said, across the globe threatened by extinction. So important work. It's almost 5:22. 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Here's Madonna.

0: Material Girl from Madonna there. It is almost time for the 2 o'clock news. Breaking news, not really. Well, folks, Lachie Neal has just touched down in Melbourne for the grand final he may not be playing in. Here's what he had to say after the bid to have his one match banned for striking Hawthorn's Jack Ginnivan in the preliminary failed at the tribunal last night, a rather lengthy process, as Mitch outlined on Extra Time. Here's what the star midfielder had to say.
1: Obviously very hopeful that that's successful, but regardless of the result, I will be here to support the boys and the club this week. So it's a big week for the club. Thank you.
2: How disappointed are you, Lachie, that you might miss your grand final?
0: And that was it. So now Brisbane will take their star midfielder's suspension to the AFL Appeals Board in a bid to have him free to play Fremantle in the grand final. One sentence statement from Lachie Neal. It is almost time for the 2 o'clock news. That hearing, I should add, will be held at 4 p.m. Australian Eastern Standard Time tomorrow. So more on that at 2 o'clock our time tomorrow. Coming up after the news, Screen Time. As always, love to hear what you have been watching. Do get in touch, and Slim will reveal which track he has chosen. You are off to the news now.
3: We've jumped on the bandwagon.
4: ABC Freo sounds fantastic, especially for the week. You know, we've got to go big. Let's go purple, let's go big, let's go Freo.
5: Good afternoon, Jonathan Hopper with ABC News. Former Lord Mayor Basil Zemplis says the presiding Lord Mayor needs to give a thorough explanation for why the City of Perth's chief executive was sacked. Bruce Reynolds says the City Council voted to terminate Michelle Reynolds' appointment following an independent investigation into her conduct. Mr. Reynolds did not elaborate, citing confidentiality issues, and refused to take questions from journalists. WA opposition leader Basil Zemplis says he was stunned by Ms. Reynolds' dismissal.
6: I think it's outrageous that an incredibly competent CEO who has a distinguished career of service to the public sector in Western Australia has been sacked by a council that is currently under investigation.
5: South Hedland elders are calling for a royal commission into child protection after allegations the department is failing in its care for Pilbara children. It comes after reports of children living unsupervised in South Hedland in the Pilbara. Nyamal elder Linda Dujabi-Dreedy is calling for the resignation of Child Protection Minister Jessica Stoykowski.
7: If you don't represent us, why are you in Parliament? If you're excluding First Nation as our identity and having a voice and being who we are, because we're actually created a means that we're here to talk.
5: And the WA Child Protection Minister says it was always her intention to return to Hedland to engage with the community further. Speaking in town today, Jessica Stoykowski says her department is taking steps to address the issue.
8: Delivering in child protection is one of my primary goals. While notwithstanding that there are challenges, it's a very complicated space to work.
5: A public health response is underway following two cases of diphtheria linked to a childcare centre in the Pilbara town of Roebourne. One of the cases attended Evolution Lounge Bar nightclub in Karratha on Saturday night, September 12, into the early hours of Sunday morning. Anyone who attended the club between 11 p.m. and 3:30 a.m. is advised to monitor symptoms and seek medical advice if they become unwell. Public health teams are continuing to identify and contact those who may have been exposed at the childcare centre. Former WA Premier Mark McGowan is tipped to take up a board position with one of Australia's biggest media groups 3 years after leaving public office. Rebecca Trigger reports.
9: Mr. McGowan is believed to be in the running for a board position with Southern Cross Media Group, which owns Channel 7, newspapers, websites and radio services across the country. Southern Cross merged with Seven West Media earlier this year, with Kerry Stokes stepping down from the board in February. Mr. Stokes has retained strong interests in the company, and earlier this month his son, Ryan Stokes, took over as chair. Mr. McGowan has previously denied having a close relationship with Mr. Stokes after a series of texts between the pair were revealed during defamation proceedings brought against the Premier by Clive Palmer. The text related to legislation that blocked Palmer's arbitration claim for damages against the state.
5: The state opposition says Australia's largest property provider needs to provide new plans for a development in the Perth Hills after its proposal was knocked back again. The State Administrative Tribunal has rejected an appeal by the Satterley Property Group to build about 1,000 residential lots in the Shire of Mundaring. The SAT rejected Satterley's appeal of decisions by the Shire and the WA Planning Commission to refuse the developer's plans. Opposition spokesperson for planning and lands, Neil Thompson, says the developer

0: Developer needs to go back to the drawing board.
1: We need more housing in Western Australia, so there needs to be a design, a structure plan that meets the requirements of the WAPC, the West Australian Planning Commission. Really, it's that simple.
0: The Fremantle Dockers have trained in front of thousands of fans in Coburn this morning at a capacity open training session. The team are gearing up for the grand final at the MCG in Melbourne on Saturday, where they will take on the Brisbane Lions. Jordan Clark says it was no surprise fans turned out in numbers for their final training session.
2: They support us through thick and thin, as they have done for the last 30 years. So they're pretty happy with this moment, and they rightly deserve to be. So it's pretty special when we get this support.
0: Perth's weather, partly cloudy today with a chance of showers in the early afternoon, a forecast top of 21 degrees. Looking ahead, tomorrow, Thursday, will be mostly sunny and 22. Friday, partly cloudy, 22 again. Then Saturday, a shower or two and 18 degrees. Right now in the city, it's 20.1.
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4: Yes, we have jumped on the purple bandwagon. I am taking up Vicky Thorne's phrase. I'm a fair weather football fan. And Jen in Mount Lawley, thank you very much for your text. It made us laugh out loud. I mispronounced a couple of things before the news. That's all I will say. But Jen, do appreciate the text. Coming up, Screen Time with Mark Niglazis. The Italian Film Festival is about to get underway, so we're going to chat Italian films. Also, who has watched Fauda? Very interested in your thoughts. It is an Israeli series and it follows undercover operatives. And I've watched it for years and years and years. I think it's almost a decade since it first started screening. Season 5 has just been released and it is very interesting viewing. You know what else is interesting? It has proved to be quite the hit. It is the most watched show on Netflix in Lebanon, the third most watched show in Jordan and also in Egypt. We will discuss Fauda and this latest season of soldiers who go undercover. They're recruited and it is a fascinating television show. That still to come. And then to finish off, imagine arriving in an unfamiliar country as a teenager, having your passport taken off you and being put to work from dawn to dusk, 7 days a week, only to discover the money you thought you were earning and was being sent back to your family, back home, has never arrived. A very personal story of modern slavery right here in Australia. We will finish the afternoon with that. All right, now though, we need to talk music. Hello, Slim.
5: Hello, Joe. We started the show talking about Leonard Cohen because, well, there's a show coming to Perth that's going to celebrate his music and poetry 10 years after his death. And as we know, Leonard Cohen, very well known for his poetic skills. And we wanted to find out what other musical artists have a poetic feel. So we were asking you to send through a song you want to hear by an artist that seems poetic because of the way they express themselves, or maybe simply the sound of their voice, the sound of the song. And look, some surprises in there and some that I expected to see on the list. Jim Morrison got mentioned a few times. He's well known for putting pen to paper, letting the creative juices flow. Damien wanted Billy Bragg, and the song he wanted was Levi Stubbs' Tears. Meet Me at the Cemetery Gate by The Smiths was the recommendation by Harvey and City Beach. Quite a few of you wanted Nick Cave, including the song Into My Arms.
4: Lots of reference. And I did was from Willow's suggestion to just play Red Right Hand and cover everything.
5: Yes, oh God, I do love that song. Fear on Fridays by Zach Bryan is worth a shout. Hallelujah by Jeff Buckley and his rendition of that. Nico, I'll Be Your Mirror came in as well. Then there were a few surprises, as I mentioned. You said Tupac. We did get a mention of Vanilla Ice. Beauty is in the eye of the beholder, and you could not be more true about that.
4: I also liked, sorry to interrupt, Slim, Dion's text referring to Ari Jasper, a West Australian-based singer-songwriter-poet who has just released his second album. So shout out to the local.
5: There was a broad cross-section today, wasn't it? And I didn't expect to see...

0: Yo Ray Me with Man Overboard. Thank you, Lee in Basso. Of course, Slim Dusty, Clancy of the Overflow, a little bit of love for John Denver, a little bit of love for Paul Kelly. Van Morrison as well, of course. But I've settled today on someone that's well known in this space, Bob Dylan, because a few of you wanted Bob Dylan, suggesting different songs. Bob from 2J wanted The Story of the Hurricane. He also thought Lynn Anderson, Rose Garden could be a goer. Another one for Tangled Up in Blue, and then Shelter from the Storm. And I thought, I went back and I like that song, and I went back and looked at the lyrics, and I thought, when you look at the lyrics closely, it really fits the bill. So for Anthony, thank you for your suggestion. Here for you is Shelter from the Storm by Bob Dylan.
1: "'Twas in another lifetime, one of toil and blood, when blackness was a virtue, the road was full of mud. I came in from the wilderness, a creature void of form. Come in, she said, I'll give you shelter from the storm. And if I pass this way again, you can rest assured I'll always do my best for her, on that I give my word. In a world of steel-eyed death and men who are fighting to be warm, come in, she said, I'll give ya shelter from the storm. Not a word was spoke between us, there was a little risk involved. Everything up to that point had been left unresolved. Try imagining a place where it's always safe and warm. Come in, she said, I'll give ya

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I offered up my innocence, I got repaid with scorn. 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I'm living in a foreign country, but I'm bound to cross the line. Beauty walks a razor's edge, someday I'll make it mine. If I could

0: Bob Dylan's Shelter from the Storm. Well done, Slim. A lot of texts applauding that choice. Hurricane Jason says, I've never been able to understand why people like Bob Dylan's music. His vocals are pretty ordinary and most of his songs are nonsense. Except Hurricane. I completely disagree with you on this note, Jason. Steve says, bloody ripper, Slim. We never get to hear Bob Dylan on Newsbeats because of Nadia's severe prejudice toward Bobby. Love this song. Cheers, mate. That was Slim Pickings. Also great to hear from you, Jane, just talking poetry and music, who says we studied Janice Ian 17 in Year 11 English Literature class way back in 1985.
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0: Hello, Mark.
9: Good afternoon, Joe.
0: There is lots to get through, so let's get straight into it. Thank you very much, Tony, for sending through a message about what you've been watching. We do love to hear from you all. If there's something great that you have come across, let us know. We have both been watching Fowder. In fact, I've been watching it for over a decade.
9: In fact, I was drawn to Fowder simply before, just as a preamble, that because of the news earlier this week about NASA, you know, the big documentary coming out of Venice Film Festival, received a 25-minute standing ovation, Joe. I don't know if I could applaud anyone for 25 minutes. However, this film is hugely controversial, and it's about about Gaza, about the Israeli government's actions in Gaza, and they'll be coming out in the next few weeks in the US, so watch out for that.
0: And it took out the special jury prize, didn't it?
9: It took out the special jury prize, not the top prize, but a big prize. But it's also been hugely contentious, made by two journalists who have really interviewed a number of soldiers anonymously about their actions. So this is like a kind of an expose. I'm not sure when we're seeing it, but it will be opening in the US over the next couple of weeks.
0: And critics in Israel have seen the film as an act of treason, and it has prompted calls from the government for a Secret Service investigation into the filmmakers and the soldiers who spoke to them. So highly controversial.
9: And the filmmakers themselves have actually had death threats against them. So watch out for that. And of course, we had Ed Sheeran earlier this week. On the back of that, I thought I'd go to Fowder, because Fowder is the big Israeli series that I know you've been watching since the beginning, I think 2014, and you know it better than I do. I leapt in at season 5. There's been, I think, about 3 years since 4 and 5. And what caught my attention on this one is that it deals with October 7th, and it deals with, in a really interesting fashion, rather than beginning with October 7th or leading up to it, it actually starts two years later. In the response of the team, they're a kind of an undercover operative team, part of the IDF. I think you said Mossad. I'm not quite sure what they actually are, but they're fighting terrorism. They've been fighting Hamas for 4 seasons, and now they're in disarray, and they're trying to find who is it responsible for October 7th, or some of the figures responsible. And then comes, I think, episode 7 and 8, and they actually recreate October 7th in an incredibly graphic fashion.
0: A lot of the action in the early episodes of season 5 takes place in Marseille in France. But what is also interesting to note is several creatives tied to Fowder were affected by October 7. A long-time crew member was killed by a blast. And I think the first episode was dedicated to another member of the team. Fowder actually means chaos
9: yeah. in Arabic. The two chief creatives, and one of them is the lead, Reza Lior, were actually soldiers. I guess many in Israel were soldiers. And I read somewhere three days after October 7th, he actually had his vehicle out there picking up people fleeing from affected areas, and they couldn't believe that the star of Fowder was actually rescuing them. So it's kind of art meets life. So these guys know their stuff.
0: And, you know, it has been praised since 2000, I think it was 2016 that it starts sort of, for the humanity with which it portrays both sides of the regional conflict. A lot has changed since 2016, and how it would confront October 7 and the massacre, and whether they would apply that sort of nuance to it has been much debated. I'm not quite there yet, so I'm not going to say anything, but I do find it fascinating that it is such a hit. I mean, it is the most watched show on Netflix in Lebanon. Third most watched show in Jordan.
9: Yes, indeed.
0: So it has got an audience.
9: So, yeah, as you say, it was praised for its kind of even-handedness between the Palestinians and the Israeli operatives. However, I think even the guys creating the show have said, look, when we dealt with this one, we really have moved to the Israeli point of view because they're probably not sure they could do it any other particular way. So it does dive in. So it's a much more, I guess, one-sided show and therefore much more contentious and controversial. I do think you have to watch this kind of show with a larger context because what it doesn't do, it barely touches on Gaza. So this is 2 years after. This is they're actually tracking these guys while the Israeli IDF are actually operating in Gaza, killing thousands of people. It's barely mentioned. Now, I think you can probably say, look, we know what's going on. So we have to we supply the context.
0: And I've just got a message from Jane saying, my husband and I have you to thank, Joe, for putting us onto Fowder some years ago. I was intrigued as the last season ended so close to October 7 and wondered whether there would even be another season. And now that there is, so intrigued as to how they would handle it. Jane, as I said, I haven't seen those final episodes, but if you take everything else away from it, it is extraordinary television and extraordinary storytelling. And I will say it once again, you know, who controls the narrative? Who controls the story? Now, from Fowder at 20 past two to Raygun.
9: Raygun.
2: So I go out there for the first round. And it was like I was just kind of going through the motions.
3: Before we get the results, I was like, okay, they work quite well. I was like, I don't know if it really, like, popped, but, like, maybe this is what they're looking for.
2: I didn't make it past the preliminary round. Afterwards, I'm just seeing the girls that I was going to be competing against in the Olympics. And they were in the semis or the final. That's when it first started occurring to me that I was going to go up against, like, world champs and people who'd been winning competitions on big stages for years and years, but, you know, I was still going to go out there and do my best.
0: Oh, Mark, haven't we had enough of Raygun? Do we need a documentary about her?
9: Joe, I remember vividly sitting there watching the Olympics that evening and she came on. And I must admit that I was one of the first people to tweet. I think I was tweeting within about 5 seconds. It was the most appalling thing I'd ever seen. So it actually tells the story of Raygun. And I must admit that I was probably part of that group that thought, what the hell is she even doing there? I was a little bit angry that someone would be representing Australia with this level of competence, this level of kind of bravado and bluster. But I must say that this documentary actually swayed me towards her. I started to see her as somebody that was a kind of a happy amateur. I actually kind of enjoy. It's a kind of a warm, quirky doc, obviously made with her cooperation.
0: A rehabilitative documentary,
9: maybe? Yes, indeed. Yeah, I'm not quite sure what her career is going to be. You know, she was an academic. Was she Adelaide? I'm not quite sure. An academic writing about breakdancing. She's funny enough, her boyfriend, I forget his name, almost seems to have been her enabler. He was kind of telling her how wonderful she was the whole time. So I kind of blame him a little bit. The parents come involved as well. I think they were a little bit amazed that she was in the Olympics as well. So this documentary almost has a kind of a best in show feel about it. You know, that kind of happy, delusional amateurs. So I must say, I really quite enjoyed the doc. It's not very long. It's kind of quirky. It's not too serious. And she's sort of sending herself up. I do feel that the backlash against her was rather nasty. You know, that kind of global. I mean, goodness gracious, the commentary that came out. But what an extraordinary internet moment. How many response? There was hundreds of millions.
0: Okay, it is called Raygun, the documentary, and Fowder and Raygun both screening on Netflix. It's 23 minutes past two. Good to hear from you, Susie, who's been watching Dalliance and now watching 2 weeks on August, both very good. Stephen Frio says, John, Mark, if you want to watch a great television show, ABC, it's free. The Cage, a gripping 5-part British crime thriller set around a Liverpool casino. Brilliant acting. Steve, thanks for that tip. I am a big fan of British crime. And Tony says he's just binged Vigil Series 3. It is excellent. Very tense. UK versus Russia. And Saran Jones is excellent as usual. It's

0: in the Arctic Circle. So the scenery, according to Tony, is absolutely sublime. Mick says the truth should control the narrative, Joe. Nothing else. Wise words. Now let's finish off with the Italian Film Festival, Mark and the Glazers. It all kicks off tomorrow. You've seen a few of the films.
1: I've had a look. I love the Italian Film Festival. The Italian and the French Film Festival are the two big kind of ethnic, I guess, national festivals each year. And they're lovely events. You know why, Joe? It's because they're doing the kinds of things that I think Anglo cinema has kind of forgotten about. I think since, you know, the Me Too movement, I think the Anglo cinema has really shied away from romantic relationship dramas because of all the kind of concerns and sensitivities. But the Europeans just keep going at them. So if you want to see a good infidelity drama, go along to the Italian Film Festival. In fact, I saw two back to back and they almost had the same plot. They were kind of couples cheating on each other. One that I did see was really very, very interesting was called Words Left Unspoken. It was co-written by Nora Ephron's sister. I think Delia Ephron is her name.
0: I had no idea.
1: You see her name pop up there. So it's really just a man with a beautiful wife, but she couldn't have a child, who has a fling with an even more beautiful younger woman. It's the Italian Film Festival. Everyone's attractive.
0: You know what else is being screened, Mark? A documentary called Sand Roads, which is a tale of adventure. It follows three young Aussie blokes and their record-breaking quad bike journey across Europe, Africa and Australia, and the tragedy that changed their lives forever. So back in 2010, Valerio, Jamie and Ted embarked on this trip, 50,000 kilometres. They were trying to break a world record. They were also fundraising to combat global poverty. And I've had a chat with the filmmakers. I will bring you that interview tomorrow. But at the heart of it... Pardon?
1: Why is it Italian?
0: So Valerio's mother, Valerio's family is Italian.
1: Yeah.
0: And this is not really a spoiler. You know, three set off and three do not return. Here's a taste of this documentary called Sand Roads.
2: So I'm taking this as evidence. We're coming along this road just down here. I was in front. I think Ted was behind me and then Val was last. Right about where this truck is coming now. A car swerved on the left side, on the dirt, around, overtaking the other car on the left side on the dirt, and lost control, spun on the other side of the road, and as I turned around, the car was already flying. The car was flying, and I only saw Ted's bike. Val's bike wasn't on the road.
0: An incredibly emotional scene. So that documentary is called Sand Roads. It's a co-pro Australian-Italian documentary, which is why it's in the Italian Film Festival. And I'll play you the interview I did with the filmmakers tomorrow.
1: Joe, there's another doco there on La Scala. So fans of...
0: Opera.
1: Opera. So it's behind the scenes and they're putting on a big, I think it's a Verdi opera. And it's extraordinary. How vast is La Scala? 800 employees, there were 800 employees.
0: The budget of La Scala. Can you imagine if WA Opera got their hands on a fraction of that?
1: It's like an art city. So anyone interested in the process of making art, that's a must watch.
0: Fantastic. Thank you, Mark. We didn't even touch on Mobland Season 2. I've just had a message from somebody saying they're loving last scene with Patrick Brammel. The downside is they're drip-feeding the episodes weekly. Well, they're drip-feeding Slow Horses and Mobland.
1: We'll get onto Slow Horses as it starts moving into a couple of episodes in and get onto Mobland next week.
0: Fantastic. Thanks. Mark Niglazis there for Screen Time. Sandy's also giving The Cage, which is free to air on the ABC, a thumbs up. It's 28 past two. Here are the Love and Spoonful with Daydream. Actually, I'm just going to bring you some breaking news before I play that tune. National Australia Bank is experiencing a digital outage across multiple channels. So if you are a customer of NAB, please keep listening. An announcement on the NAB website said the outage is impacting internet banking and the NAB mobile app. A statement on the National Australia Bank website said they're aware that customers are also experiencing issues when contacting them over the phone. Their team is working to fix it as soon as possible and they apologise for the inconvenience. The National Australia Bank has said no planned maintenance was scheduled. Now to the music.

The Love and Spoonful with Daydream. Just back to television for a moment. Val says, guys, I know we're discussing current shows, but she wanted to mention she's gone way back watching The Secret Life of Us on ABC iView. Val didn't see it when it aired in 2001. Absolutely loving it. 20 episodes down and only 66 to go. Fair to say, I'm not getting much life done at the moment. Val, I watched it as a youngster when it came out. And Claudia Carvin, I mean, some of those scenes are etched on my mind. I'm glad you are enjoying The Secret Life of Us. At 29-3, I'm sorry to be the bearer of bad news, everybody. Rock singer, actor, youth advocate, charity ambassador Gary Angry Anderson has died. He of course, rose to fame as the lead singer of Rose Tattoo before moving on to roles in television, A Tilt at Politics. He had fallen ill while he was touring overseas in August, I understand, forcing the band to cancel the rest of their European tour. And his family have released a statement. They say he died on Monday, surrounded by loved ones in Australia. So we lost Terry Denton and Angry Anderson yesterday. The family statement says he was a devoted father, much loved bandmate, friend, member of the wider music and entertainment community. His loss deeply felt by all those who knew and loved him both here in Australia and overseas. And his family and band members are asking for privacy at this difficult time. We'll not be giving interviews. So there we go. Valet, Angry Anderson, and here is a little nod to him.

0: Valet, Angry Anderson. He died yesterday surrounded by loved ones. Time now for the news headlines. Good afternoon, Jonathan Hopper.
1: Good afternoon, Joe. National Australia Bank says it's experiencing multiple digital channel outages. The bank says it includes NAB Internet Banking and the NAB mobile app, NAB Connect, NAB Trade and NAB Broker. The bank says it's aware customers are also experiencing issues when contacting them over the phone and is urging people to contact them later if the query is not urgent. The bank has apologised and says it's working to fix the issues as soon as possible. The chief executive of RAC Group says he's disappointed by the ACCC's decision to block the sale of its WA insurance arm. Sydney-based Insurance Group Australia has been attempting to close the $1.3 billion

0: Yo, maybe you could learn something from that and get to the point,
1: oh,
0: hey?
1: Stop
0: 10 seconds.
1: It.
0: Oh, sad news about Angry Anderson. He's been around the traps for a long time now.
1: And you know, Graham's just said so sad to hear this. He was in the iconic movie Being Thunderdome with Tina Turner. And Graham said, please, please, Song Bound for Gloria. It'd be a great tribute.
0: And well known for performing live, but also did a lot of charity work and developed quite a reputation on that front as well.
1: I do have Bound for Glory there. Do I get the slim?
0: Oh, you might be able to get a bit more
1: tick
0: in.
1: Tick of approval. Weather-wise?
0: Oh, well, weather-wise, there's a storm advice current for parts of the Goldfields, Midlands and the Great Southern. You need to act now and stay safe with severe weather forecast, including severe thunderstorms developing in the Goldfields and the adjacent coastal districts. That'll be over the next few hours. And locations which might be affected includes Israelite Bay and also Kambalda. Up in Broome, or Derby, I should say, 36.5 degrees. Parabidu, partly cloudy, 32.6. Norseman, 18.6 degrees, a shower or two with a possible storm. It's partly cloudy in Windy Harbour, 16.6 degrees, and in Eucla, 24.9 with a shower or two. In the metro, partly cloudy, a top of 21 degrees, right now 20.8. Tomorrow, mostly sunny, 22 degrees. On Friday, partly cloudy conditions, a top of 22. And quite a few smoke alerts in the city of Armidale, also the Shire of Mundaring. There are smoke alerts in the shires of Chittering and Gingin, also in the Shire of Murray and the Shire of Brookton. If you're affected by those, go to the Emergency WA website for more information.
1: Thank you very much, Slim. And in memory of Angry Anderson, here is Bound for Glory.

0: Bound for Glory from the film Beyond Thunderdome, Vale Angry Anderson, and an outpouring of love for him. I'll come back to your messages in just a moment.
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2: Good afternoon, Joe. Just want to bring you the latest information on that bushfire burning near Marble Bar. A monitor conditions watch and act warning. It remains in place for the Marble Bar town site, the Goodabinya community and surrounding areas, extending down Corunna Downs Road. Now, conditions are expected to intensify this afternoon, with wind gusts forecast to increase to 35 k's an hour. DFES is advising there's still a possible threat to lives and homes, so if you're in the warning area, you should continue to monitor your surroundings as the conditions could change. The fire is now moving slowly in a southerly direction. It's not controlled. Firefighters are on the scene fighting the fire, and they're also conducting backburning. Marble Bar Primary School was closed today. So repeating, a Wutchinac warning remains in place for the Marble Bar town site, the Goodabinya community and surrounding areas, extending south down Corunna Downs Road. For more information and a map of the warning area, then go to the WA Emergency website and stay tuned to your local ABC.
0: Thank you very much for that, Slim. Thank you too to Mike from Corrine, who's just said, Bound for Glory came out in 1990, just before Collingwood broke a 32-year drought in the AFL. Is it an omen for Frio to break a drought to Vale Angry from Mike? Thank you for that, Mike. Angry Anderson, rock singer, actor, youth advocate, charity ambassador, in case you miss me say it, has died.
2: Oh, sorry, Joe. What was the other big song? Maybe Bad Boy for Love?
0: Yes, something like that. Thank you, thank you, thank you, Slim. It is 18 minutes to 3 o'clock.
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0: We often hear stories from those who came to Australia in search of a better life, new beginnings, a land of opportunity. And often that has been the case, but not always. And while still in his teens, my next guest headed to Australia from Fiji, hoping to earn enough money to support his family. Before long, he was working from dawn to dusk, 7 days a week, for very little in return. And contact with his family back home was essentially cut off. Moi Turaga's story is not the only one, and nowadays he spends time sharing his personal experience to raise awareness about modern slavery. Through his association with the Australian Catholic Anti-Slavery Network, Moi runs programs in schools, and right now he's visiting Perth, speaking to students here, and I'm delighted to say he is in the studio. Good afternoon, Moi.
4: Thank you. Good afternoon to you too as well.
0: Now, if we can go back to the 80s... can you tell us how the opportunity to come to Australia arose and why you were keen to get on board?
4: Yeah, my dad really started when my dad died when I was 13. And, you know, watching my mum and growing up in a village, watching my mum struggling to put food on the table for four kids and trying to get us to school every morning and, you know, get us back every afternoon. That was the catalyst of looking for opportunities. So I decided to leave school at about 15 and, you know, start to look for work in Fiji. And then around 1987, we have a coup in Fiji, so that really drove the economy down as well. So it was really hard to find work as a 15-year-old with no experience. So I just take what I was giving. So, and then the opportunity came through, one of the family members that came through and talked to me about coming to Australia, the opportunity to come to Australia, you know, earning enough money to be able to send money back home.
0: A very attractive offer, you know, as a 15-year-old, you're watching your mother struggle. If you can make money, you can help.
4: Absolutely. You know, for a Fijian, earning $400 a week, Australian dollars, back in that sense, was big, big dollars. You know, and most of the families were not even earning that in the whole year, you know, in their working life in Fiji. So to be able to be presented that was one of the light bulb moments. I can say that was no... Yeah, you know, you couldn't go back to that. You couldn't ask any more questions. You want the opportunity to be able to do that.
0: So you were talking to a cousin in Australia who presented this opportunity. Mm. But when you arrived here, the reality was very different. What happened when you got here?
4: Look, it's, when we arrived as 17-year-olds, we were pretty naive. We didn't know anything about the layout, what were the programs. We just followed what he said, what he told us. That was it. You know, our passport got taken. We didn't really click. We thought, this is just the normal process of coming over. He said, look,
0: you've would you know? I mean, you had no experience.
4: Oh, yes, not at all. You know, and being with a group that no one just asks questions, and we just followed. Because it's a family member. You trust your family member. And yeah, looking back at it now, you know, and understanding what I know now, it's, you know, thought, oh, that should have been the trigger. That should have been the key. So the thing that drove us to coming over here was to send money back home to help our mum and our siblings. My biggest focus was making sure that my two younger siblings can still go and attend school and mum can still afford to do everything to make sure that they're at school.
0: Continue their education. I'm talking to Moe Turaga, who is spending his time these days through his association with the Australian Catholic Anti-Slavery Network, speaking to students at schools. He's in Perth doing exactly that, to raise awareness about modern-day slavery. You're listening to 102.5 ABC Perth and, of course, right across Western Australia. So you're 17, you're here, your passport's been taken, and you find yourself on a regional grape farm. Give us a sense of what an average day was like, what the conditions were like.
4: Oh, look, we were working from dawn till dusk. You know, 5 in the morning, 4:30 in the morning, we were getting up out of bed to go to the farm. You know, whether we're cultivating, that we're weeding, or we're pruning the grapes, or we are picking, you know, the watermelons, the rock melons, and the pumpkins in that farm. So it's hard, it's brutal, you know, weather dependent. And for islanders or for Fijian coming over during the winter time, that
0: was
4: the most punishing. Yeah, yes. Because Fiji don't get lower than 14, 15 with the humidity that we have. And to have that opportunity, and we're just devastating what happened. So.
0: And you thought the whole time the money was being sent back to your mother and that would enable your siblings to keep going with school.
4: Yep.
0: And you didn't really have much contact. I mean, we have to remember back then, you know, no mobile phones and so on. So it's not like you were talking or texting them. You were just working 7 days a week.
4: We just worked, and whatever the information that was coming from us, from our family member, we believed him. You know, he said, oh, your money's going to your families. So we just continue working on that trust, that making sure that, yeah, brother, we're sacrificing for the benefits of our family. And for me, it was very much education of my two younger siblings. You know, they can get a good education. So.
0: Were you receiving any money in hand?
4: No, we had no money at all, no bank accounts. So all the money was coming from the farmer to the family member. And we were just getting given $100 to $120 per week for the group to go shopping and buy some food.
0: And how many in the group?
4: There was 9. Yep.
0: Barely enough to get by.
4: Barely enough.
0: When did the light bulb moment happen? When did you actually realise that your mother, your family, wasn't receiving any money?
4: Yeah, it was over two and a half years, nearly 3 years, that we had the opportunity to go to church. And we learned a little bit of a trick on how to make a phone call on public phones back then. We were just too excited to talk to our family. So, look, this is an opportunity to talk to our family. And then we jigged the phone up, and then we rang, and the number and the call went through. So, and talking to mum, you know, I was just happy to talk to mum and hear mum's voice and say, you know, hey, mum, how's everything going? The conversation lasted 1 minute when she said to me, she said, oh, when are you going to send some money home? After 3 years, I thought, mum, are you joking? And mum said, no. Your cousin hasn't really come and see us and give us any money.
0: Do you remember how you felt? You must have gone cold.
4: Cold is an understatement. You know, the feeling of anger.
0: Betrayal,
4: because it's a family member, you know, and not knowing where to go and how to go, you know. And so I hang the phone up and ask the other boys that we went with, so look, can you ring your families and just see whether... And everyone had the same answer. You can drop... We were going to church. Lucky that day we were going to, it was a divine intervention for us to be going to church on that day, because otherwise we would have gone mad. I mean, we were already going mad. And, you know, and walking to church, it was just that direction of going to church. Let's just head to church, because this is where we need to be at. And,
0: You're hearing from Moe Turaga, who is outlining coming to Australia as a teenager, working on a regional grape farm, thinking that his earnings were going back to his family in Fiji, and then discovering after speaking to his mother eventually that
5: was... The tribunal's decision, obviously very hopeful that that's successful, but regardless of the result, I will be here to support the boys and the club this week, so It's a big week for the club.
6: Western Australia's weather for tomorrow. Showers over southern parts of the southwest land division. Showers and gusty thunderstorms across the Eucla, south and west interior, northern goldfields, eastern Gascoyne and adjacent southeastern Pilbara. Chance of an afternoon shower in coastal parts of the Kimberley. For Perth, 11 degrees overnight before a mostly sunny Thursday with a top of 22. Friday's partly cloudy, 22 again. Saturday, a shower or two and 18 degrees. Sunday, showers and 20. Right now in the city, it's 20.6.
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8: Hello and welcome. Good to be with you again today. Poor old Andrew is still not feeling great, but I think he's on the road to recovery. And all fingers and toes crossed, he'll be back with you tomorrow. In the meantime, I'll be sharing a little slice of your Wednesday afternoon with you. And first up on the program, you might remember the journey of the Big Carnaby's cockatoos. Now, a public artwork in Mora was about adding WA's precious black cockatoos to the list of big things that you can visit in the regions. It has been a seven-year journey and heaps of fundraising and community activation, but the pair of Carnaby's are now in place. They're sitting up high on their branch in town. You'll hear first up on the program this afternoon in a few minutes' time from one of the great champions of this project. And how many of those big things have you been to see in your time? The Big Spud? Can't think of visiting that one, but I know it's on the list. The Big Mandy in Mundubbera in Queensland. Maybe Big Pineapple from where I come from on the Sunshine Coast. So many things. The Big Prawn? There's a lot of them. Which ones have you been to see? You can let me know, 1300 560 222. And a little later in the program after 3:30, Professor Gary Martin is along and we're talking the art of being frugal. Once that idea of frugality must have been seen or could have been seen in society as maybe that you might have been a bit stingy. But I tell you what, there's a lot of people being frugal these days because you just have to be to make your dollar go further. What are your tips for being frugal? Would love to hear from you this afternoon. 1300 560 222 to call, 0448 922 604 to send me a text. Now, you would have heard in the news there that very sad news that Angry Anderson, frontman of Rose Tattoo, has passed away. This is a statement from the Anderson family and the Rose Tattoo band. They say it was with great sadness that we announce the passing of Gary Angry Anderson on the eve of Monday, the 21st of September, 2026. Surrounded by his loved ones here in Australia, Angry was a devoted father and much-loved bandmate, friend and member of the wider music and entertainment community. His loss will be deeply felt by all those who knew and loved him, both here in Australia and overseas. The family and band members are asking for privacy at this difficult time and will not be giving any interviews. We kindly ask that their wishes are respected as they come to terms with the devastating loss and take time they need to grieve. We thank everyone for their prayers and messages of love and continued support. With love, the Anderson family and Rose Tattoo Band. And they finish with this little saying, stay young and grow strong. Angry Anderson was 79 years of age. Let's play one of the band's big hits. This is Rose Tattoo. Bad Boy for Love. Good afternoon, Vale. Angry Anderson.

0: rose tattoo, and there's nothing like the way they used to rock out, right? Angry Anderson, the front man, has sadly passed away as we pay tribute to him this afternoon on ABC Radio WA. Very sad news, but some good news to share with you next. I'm taking you out to Mora to find out about a couple of carnabies that have come to perch in town. You meet the woman who's pretty excited and has been behind this project from the get-go. That's coming up next. Tom on the text line says, so glad I saw Angry and Rose Tattoo at Queen's Park Theatre in Jarrow in the 80s. You lucky thing, Tom. And also Shane on the text line says, Annie, so when are you going to share the antics of our emu Mr. Collins to all the listeners that in fact is in Melbourne? I've had reports of sightings of him and some of the sea shanty men doing backup vocal rehearsals for the main entertainment event, backing vocals for Kylie. Is there anything you'd like to share with us, Annie? So I put it out there. Has anyone else seen Mr. Collins in Melbourne or travelling on the way there? This could go, could we need affirmation of that that rumour. It is a big fat rumour, unfortunately. I reckon Collo would love nothing better than to have been on that Nullarbor and greeting all of the Dockers faithful heading across. But alas, I think he's taken to his bed, and I'm hoping that he's feeling so much better and will be back with you tomorrow. Up next, we're talking a couple of carnabies, cockatoos that have flown a long way to be in Mora.
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0: Yeah, great to be with you as well. Now, this has been a long time in the making. I'm taking you out to Mora to visit the newest big thing, actually two big things, to add to Australia's expansive, and maybe this one, it was expensive, expansive list of big things to visit. They are two enormous carnabies cockatoos. There's a male and a female cockatoo, each about 7.5 metres high. They're perched on a branch, arching high off the ground, and the photos certainly are striking to look at. The whole sculpture was created to acknowledge the importance of carnabies cockatoo conservation in the Mora region and the legacy of Wally Kirchhoff, who's been a pioneer of carnabies conservation. To talk about the sculpture and the building process, I've got Kirchhoff Carnaby Group Secretary and Treasurer Topsy DeVries with me this afternoon. Hello, Topsy. Welcome.
2: Hello, thank you.
0: How did it feel to see those cockatoos going up on the weekend, Topsy?
2: Oh, it was just amazing. We were all in tears. They just looked so fantastic up there.
0: I agree.
2: It's been a long time coming.
0: How long has this journey been to get to this point? Can you share a little bit about what it took to make this happen?
2: Sure. In 2019, our group called the Kirchhoff Carnaby Group, with Wally as our patron, decided that we would like a big thing to come to Mora because, you know, a wheat belt town, a little bit dying, and it would be good for tourism in the town. And so from the time we started talking about it in late 2019, we had our first proposal from NatureWorks in March 2020. We looked for WA builders, but we wanted this big structure and there wasn't really anyone who could do it. And we wanted it to be a piece of art. It had to look artistic. So on board came NatureWorks from Queensland, who do a lot of big things around Australia. And they've been with us all the way. They thought we might give up along the way somewhere, but we certainly haven't.
0: You have been single-minded, your group. Now, did the installation go off without a hitch? These are huge cockatoos.
2: They are. They are huge. They have, because it's only the birds that have been built over in Queensland. The steel structure, the skeleton, has been built by a company here, and the steel all bought here, and that was put up, and then the NatureWorks artisans, three of the artists, came over and started cladding the skeleton, and it's just phenomenal to see what they've done, and they're still at it. And we've had a lots of local people helping, local cranes, local labour, local cherry picker, and all the local labourers. And I could just go on about
0: everyone's getting involved. That's
2: all
0: fantastic.
2: All the lovely support we've had from the townspeople.
0: So it's not quite finished yet. When will the finishing touches go on?
2: Next week. And then we're having a big opening. We had to set an opening date before we knew exactly when they would be finished. But we had a rough idea. So the opening day is on the 11th of October. It's a Sunday. And we are expecting a lot of people to come. We know we've got lots of buses coming, and we expect a lot of people in the park.
0: Are you hoping for visitors to travel to town for the opening event for the cockatoos?
2: Absolutely. We've had lots of information that lots of people will be coming to town.
0: That's so good.
2: And camping, yes. Camping in places, and it's also quite an easy day trip from Perth.
0: Okay.
2: It's only 2 hours from Perth.
0: Oh, that's nothing.
2: No, it
0: that
2: isn't.
0: That is, so special to see these beautiful cockatoos come, up in place after such a long journey. Has there been opportunities for people to get involved and learn from this process?
2: Yes, we've had school children already. We'll be putting a lot of signage, interpretive signage up around it, where people can learn about the plight and how this has developed and come into fruition. And today, as a matter of fact, we had high school students and TAFE students from the engineering courses come and have a look to see how it's all done.
0: That's so cool.
2: It is. It really is.
0: And I've heard that you've had a couple of very auspicious visitors come and give their approval. What can you tell me, Topsy?
2: That was just amazing. As soon as I think it was the next day, these Carnabies flew around it and then perched on top of their heads. The picture is just

0: Phenomenal. I will send you the picture.
1: I would
0: But
1: love
0: people can
1: to
0: look
1: see
0: at,
1: that.
0: yeah, people can go to the Big Carnaby Sculpture in Mora web Facebook page and see it for themselves.
1: Oh, that's fantastic because Sandy's just sent me a text from up north saying, Annie, where can we have a squiz, please? So the Facebook page again, what's it called? Big Carnaby Sculpture?
0: Yes, Big Carnaby Sculpture Mora.
1: Fantastic. Well,
0: And
1: Topsy,
0: you can follow it.
1: I can't wait to come and visit.
2: He's put together, and it really the day began exchanging ideas and opinions and coming up with a bit of a game plan before they all headed out into the bushland. And today was really about making sure that clearing tracks through the bushland so that for the next couple of weeks, when those volunteers come through and do begin the actual grid search, that they're able to access the search area because it's not a large search area, but the bushland down here is really thick and it's pretty impenetrable. So that was kind of the very first thing that they wanted to do. And across the next couple of weeks, more volunteers will arrive. They'll be conducting grid searches where they basically will tick off these 10 by 10 meter by 10 meter squares, literally kind of going through the dirt and the undergrowth, trying.

0: is that in the months after the disappearance, there was actually a group of prisoners from the nearby Pardalup prison who were carrying out track clearing in this particular area of bushland. And they came across items of clothing and reported to their prison officer on duty that they said that there was a smell of death in the area. And he took that seriously enough that he reported it to local police, who did check it out at the time, but have since admitted that they went to the wrong location. So,
1: Gee.
0: yeah, there's just so many moments where you go, oh gosh, if that had have been done, then maybe this would be, the outcome. But yeah, the third reason is that in 2024, the McDougall family organised for a team of cadaver dogs, the same team that are arriving this week, to go into the area. And those dogs indicated a scent of human remains in the area, which is why this week the McDougall family and this big group of volunteers have come together to really give it a thorough search.
1: How long will the search go for, Dom?
0: It will run for nearly 2 weeks, so they'll really just be trying to eliminate area by area and hopefully narrow things down. And yeah, I guess it's just hoping that they get a result out of it and are able to, bring the family the answers that they desperately want after so many
1: For
0: years.
1: sure. Dom, thanks so much for keeping us up to date, and hopefully there'll be more news from this search before too long. Thank you.
0: Thank you so much.
1: Dominic Baines, our ABC Southwest colleague there, who produced the Nanup 4 podcast, and that has then resulted in this now citizen-led search for the remains of the Nanup 4, those four missing people who went missing in July 2007. 22 to 4.
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1: Now, still to come, we are talking being frugal next, and I'm wondering what frugal tips you've got for me this afternoon. What are you doing to stay frugal and make your budget stretch further? We're all having to do that, right? And some of the ways that maybe you're staying frugal, I'm not eating takeaway. I think I used to eat takeaway on a fairly regular basis. I just don't eat it at all anymore. I can't afford it. Just cooking and eating at home and eating really well, like really having healthy food, but just no takeaway food. What are you doing? Meredith says on the text line 0448 922 604, I've always thought of frugal as wise spending as opposed to being stingy, where people avoid spending to the point of being miserable. And another of our listeners says frugal is caused by the government's wasting taxpayer money, wasting $360 billion on the submarines and the rest. Albanese should be retrenched. That's Alan in Capel. Well, I thought I'd find out how my colleagues are being frugal. I mean, maybe being frugal never really went away. I took the temperature on the subject of frugality in our office and asked my colleagues what they do to be frugal and if it's socially acceptable.
3: I don't buy takeaway coffee. Once upon a time I did, but I made a decision a little while ago not to do so because that was a big expense across the week. So that is something I don't do anymore. And I think that's whilst there are mornings when I think, have I made the right decision here? Because I do miss that nice coffee. I'm happy with the decision. And made the decision a while ago as well to start walking to work. With the fuel prices as they are, bouncing up and down like a rubber ball, I can do that. I live close enough to work to do it. It's just putting a little bit of extra effort in the dark, in the early mornings when I start. But like any good habit, after a little while, you get used to it. And you can turn it around and enjoy it.
4: Probably Depop. That's the first thing that comes to mind.
1: Explain what that is.
4: It's an app where you can buy secondhand clothes from other people and you can get stuff really cheap for high quality. Although I must admit, I'm probably spending about the same amount of money just buying more clothes.

0: cycling clothes. That's a good thing.
1: Yeah, absolutely. I mean, op shops as well. And we're really lucky in Albany. We've got amazing op shops.
0: And once upon a time, would you have lashed out on buying new clothes as opposed to picking them up secondhand?
1: Yeah, probably once a quarter I'd let myself go to my favourite shop and buy something special. And now I really can't justify that.
0: What do you do, Rachel, to stay frugal? Everyone's a bit tight with their budgets these days. I don't know. What do you do?
2: Well, I'm going to expose myself a little bit here, and maybe this is the gym junkie in me coming out, but I actually eat the same thing for dinner and lunch pretty much every day of the week. So that's a nice old El Paso taco kit, 500 grams of beef mince with some black beans. All up, that cost me about $2 a dinner. Not bad. And then lunch is just a bulk salad that just kind of marinates throughout the week and the flavors just develop. But really, it's quite sad. But it keeps my grocery bill under $75 a week, which I think is pretty good.
0: You don't get sick of the same stuff day after day?
2: It gets to a point where it does sit in the work fridge for a couple of days and I get sushi. But then I look at my bank statement and pay rent, and a big mistake.
3: Well, someone just asked if I wanted to go to Melbourne this weekend for the grand final because they had some tickets. And I said no.
0: Oh my gosh.
3: Well, actually, I don't know if the tickets were available for me, but, you know, go to Melbourne. So that was one of the things, because I was like, that's just way too much at the moment. Another ways that I stay frugal is I've actually started at the shops, like, really taking note of the price of things. Like, before, I think you'd go, yep, like, that's what that costs. But now I actually go between IGA and Coles and Woolies and really compare. So I think that's something I haven't ever done really as much as I do right now. And it's the same with fuel prices. I shop around a lot more.
0: What do you do to be frugal, Paul, where, you know, maybe once upon a time wasn't that socially acceptable, but is there something that you now do because you're kind of going, oh, I just can't afford to, whether it's eat out more frequently or in a social setting, shout your mates something? What do you do?
4: Well, if you have a look at me, these shoes are very old and the soles have fallen off. I'm wearing a very ordinary brown T-shirt from a department store with which these jeans are also from. I get my hair cut about twice a year. I don't shave very often. And I haven't seen any money of my actual own for about 20 years since I started having children and a mortgage. So therefore, I don't even really know what it's like to not be frugal anymore. The cost of living does rise, but at the same time, the few things I spoil myself with a pittance of cash that I use, I can't forego that. Because, you know, I'm happy to sacrifice a nice pair of shoes, but you know what? If I want a coffee or some sort of sweet treat from the deli, then I'm just going to do it.
0: Oh, Paul Cook, coming clean on what keeps him going, because let's face it, from what he said, he's being as frugal as he can because his kids, looking after them, take up all his spare cash. Oh, ain't that always the way? What do you do to stay frugal? What have you done to tighten the belt and make the budget go further? 1-300-560-222, and you can text as well on 0448-922-604. We're talking frugality next with Professor Gary Martin. Also, John's on the text line saying, "G'day, Annie. I haven't heard Ben Harper for a while, and you even had Leonard's son on yesterday. Good vibes. Love it. Can we please hear Mr. Dylan's son of the Wallflowers sing One Headlight?" Ooh, I'll have to check that out and see if I can find it. Also, Sandy on the Nanup 4, and the search continues for their remains. Again, a new search with citizens who have bush experience taking part in a 2-week search. She says, hopefully this family can find some closure. Oh, that would be so good. I really hope that is the case as well. Up next, Professor Gary Martin's along right after music from Emily Lubitz. This is Like I Do.

0: Emily Lubitz, and like I do on ABC Radio WA, and you might know Emily from her work with her band Tin Pan Orange. 12 to 4, living frugally was once maybe seen as something that you did out of necessity. Maybe you were a student. Maybe you were saving up for a deposit on a home. There's a time of life where frugality can be a part of achieving a life goal, right? But these days, I reckon it's fair to say that being frugal has become a necessity for more of us rather than something we do in the short term. And to talk about frugality, Emeritus Professor Gary Martin is the CEO of the Australian Institute of Management in WA. Welcome, Gary.
1: Good afternoon, Annie.
0: Being seen as frugal might have once not been so socially acceptable. How could you be seen if you try and keep your wallet closed? What was the general impression of that?
1: Yeah, I think probably some people thought frugal is cheapskate. And frugal is actually not cheapskate. There's a difference. But, you know, people splurging their money, that was seen to be the right thing to do. But, of course, you've just said it before, now people have no choice. And so frugality has become something that meets with approval from people. And people admire others who are frugal. They appreciate them. So the whole, if you like, concept of frugality has gone from being got to do it because you've got no choice to something that, yes, how can I be frugal because I need to be.
0: I think back to some of the elders in my life and the way they hung on to things to reuse them or repurpose them. They saved bath water to water the garden. They didn't waste food. Everything in the fridge was used up before buying more. Do you think some of us are having to just simply get on board with those behaviours that our grandparents were so good at?
1: Yeah, I think we are. The old Great Depression mantra, use it up, wear it out, or make it do without. That's kind of what we're actually getting at, and we need to go back to how our grandparents did save money because people just don't have the money to spend. I should say that, you know, when we talk about frugality, it's not about buying the cheapest type of product, because if we think about what a cheapskate does, which is not a very nice term, it's to choose the lowest price regardless of quality. But a frugalist will look for value. They may pay for something, or they may pay more for something that will last longer, because they know that if you buy something cheaper, you could mean, you know, buying it twice because it breaks down or it wears out quickly. So all frugality is really about is about spending wisely and not avoiding all spending at all, or any pleasurable spending, but it's putting your money against what you value.
0: Can you be frugal and social at the same time? I mean, usually as soon as you step out the door for a coffee or whatever simple activity it might be, it's not too hard really to start spending quite a bit of money. Can you be both?
1: Yeah, I think you can. And I think people are accepting that there are ways to actually save money. And you know, we've already heard from listeners and from ABC staff about the ways in which you can be more careful with your money. So, you know, secondhand goods, one that hasn't come up yet so far, repair what you can.
0: Yeah.
1: And sell things that you no longer use. These are some of the things we do if we want to be frugal. And so the same applies when that person actually says, oh, let's go out for coffee. You know, okay, you go out for coffee. You can have a coffee every now and then if that's what you want to do, but you might make savings elsewhere. So it's about your choices. And what do you value? Do you value that coffee? Well, then you spend your money on it. If you value something else, then you spend your money on that.
0: Do you think sometimes people can feel embarrassed because they have to be frugal, while perhaps some of their friends have got bigger disposable incomes?
1: Yeah, I think that was certainly one of the things that when we talked about frugality previously, there was that little bit of embarrassment about it if you say, well, I can't really afford to. But I think now people are very open, or becoming more open about saying, no, I'm going to save some money. I'm going to wait and have my coffee later, or I'm going to buy this down the track, or I'm going to get this fixed instead of buying the latest. I think it's far more acceptable now to say that than it was previously. Before, you'd kind of like say, oh, no, you make an excuse not to go to coffee, or you would do something that wouldn't give people the impression that you were being a little bit tight with how you spend your money. So far more acceptable now.
0: Sandy on the text line says, my late great aunt used to wash, dry and reuse Glad Wrap. Maybe she was an early eco warrior. What do you think, Gary?
1: Oh, definitely. I mean, that's a great way to save some money, and it doesn't do any harm and harm to your pocket, and it works well for the environment as well. How wonderful is that?
0: Have you got something frugal that you do yourself?
1: Yes. Yeah, so one of the things that I'm doing at the moment is I have candles at home where you get the candle jars, for example, and once the candle has burnt out, you've got this empty jar. They're usually quite decorative, so I've saved all of them up this year, and I'm going to make little Christmas presents by putting a plant in the pot rather than buying new pots, because otherwise you end up with a lot of wastage through these candle holders, which, as I say, are very decorative.
0: I like your thinking.
1: Make a nice present.
0: Yeah, I like it.
1: So simple things like that.
0: Yeah, good one, Gary. Thanks for talking frugality with us. It's back in fashion for sure.
1: Thanks, Annie.
0: If it ever went away, maybe some of you have been living a frugal life all along. And I think definitely the older generations out of necessity had to do that, but they were very good at it. And they perhaps lived within their means as well, not carrying large amounts of debt. They just didn't buy things if they couldn't afford them. What do you do to stay frugal? You can let me know, 1300 560 222, if you've got a story to share, and 0448 922 604. Do you battle with that idea when you go out that you can't really always necessarily keep up with your friends, that you have to actually kind of draw a line in the sand and say, no, I can go for coffee and a walk, but I can't do a meal at a restaurant with you, or I can't go to a cafe and sit down and have a brekkie because it just costs too much money. It's four minutes away from the news at four. Coming up after four this afternoon, I should say, I'm getting ahead of myself, but you might have heard of the issue of child protection operations in South Headland. It's once again been the focus of news coming out of the town for the last couple of weeks. Well, both the opposition leader and the Minister for Child Protection paid a visit to South Headland today to make some announcements after The Australian recently reported on a house in the town where up to 15 children were allegedly living in squalor and unsupervised by adults. So what did they have to say? What were they there to announce today? You'll find out if you stick around here on ABC Radio WA, taking us up to news. This is Love from the Maroon 5.

0: this love. As we head towards the news, Bev says, on being frugal, I wear my clothes until they're riddled with holes. No two wears, and done for me, I've got clothes and shoes that are decades old. That's a pretty good way to live your life, I reckon. It's news time now. It's 4 o'clock.
1: Frio are going to the grand final.
2: A big don't argue. Shut his opponent out of the way and kicks a beauty. A history-making night for Fremantle.
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4: Good afternoon, Jonathan Hopper with ABC News. A WA man who seriously assaulted his brother overseas has been sentenced to 17 years in prison. David Webber reports.
5: Luke James Anderson was in Thailand in 2019 when he used a bladed weapon to assault his brother, who suffered organ damage. He pleaded guilty to causing serious harm to an Australian citizen or a resident of Australia. Anderson had also pleaded guilty to two counts of selling methamphetamine in Scarborough and Caronup in 2017. The judge said Anderson had access to large quantities of the drug. Anderson was given 7 years for harming an Australian citizen and 10 years for the methamphetamine offences. The 50-year-old will be eligible for parole.
4: Sacked City of Perth Chief Executive Michelle Reynolds has alleged a campaign was carried out to smear her reputation. The City Council voted last night to oust her. Lord Mayor Bruce Reynolds says the decision was made after an investigation into Ms Reynolds' conduct as CEO. Neither he nor Ms Reynolds have provided details about the allegations. Ms Reynolds says the allegations are trivial and were never raised internally at the time they were alleged to have occurred.
6: This suggests to me that these complaints have been actively sought out after the fact in pursuit of this agenda. I absolutely believe this to be a witch hunt.
4: The Homelessness Minister says people living at an encampment in Rockingham need to work with outreach workers to get into accommodation. Around 45 people living in and around Memorial Drive have been handed a second round of move-on notices after failing to comply with the first order a week ago. Matthew Swinburne says while more than 30 people have been assisted into accommodation, some are not accepting help.
7: Of course, my sincere hope is that the people who currently remain at Memorial Drive will take up the opportunities that have been offered to them through outreach services to access accommodation and the support that is available to them.
4: The WA Liberals are calling for the Department of Child Protection to be reinstated as a standalone body. It comes amid allegations the state's child protection system is failing, with state ministers touching down in Port Hedland this morning. Shadow Minister for Child Protection Nick Goran says a standalone body would be dedicated solely to addressing child protection.
8: If you have a standalone department for child protection, you've got a director general who's got one job to do, and that is to keep children safe. We have more than 5,000 children in the care of the state. It's about 5,300 at the moment.
4: National Australia Bank says most services have been restored after a digital outage across multiple platforms. An announcement on its website said the outage had impacted internet banking and the NAB mobile app, along with issues with customers contacting them over the phone. NAB has apologised and says this has been fixed, though some customers are continuing to experience login issues via NAB Connect, which they're working to resolve as quickly as possible. It's not clear what caused the outage. The White House is set to host China's president in Washington as the UN General Assembly continues in New York. William Howard Evans reports.
9: Scores of the world's most powerful people have gathered in New York for the UN's annual leader summit. US President Donald Trump has dominated headlines on day one with a speech that threatened Iran with annihilation and rejected global efforts to control AI. One leader who won't be in New York, however, is China's president, Xi Jinping, who's chosen to meet directly with Mr. Trump in Washington instead. The trip marks Mr. Xi's first visit to the US in over a decade, and everything from trade to Taiwan is expected to be on the agenda for the leaders of the global superpowers.
4: In sport, the Brisbane Lions say they're still hopeful suspended midfielder Lachie Neal will be able to play in the AFL Grand Final. Georgia Lenton-Williams has more.
10: The star midfielder was handed a one-match ban for striking another player during last weekend's preliminary final. The Lions failed to overturn the suspension at the AFL tribunal last night, and the club are now taking the case to the appeals board. The Lions touched down at Melbourne Airport this afternoon, where defender Dane Zorko said the team would love for Neil to play, but they won't get distracted from the match either way. He said the scrutiny around Neil's suspension is a lot, but he's coping well.
11: He seems to be fine. I sat next to him on the plane.
10: The appeals board will consider Neil's ban tomorrow afternoon.
4: Perth's weather, 11 degrees overnight before a mostly sunny Thursday with a forecast maximum of 22 degrees. Right now in the city, it's 20.3. ABC News.
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0: Hello and welcome. Good to hang out with you. It's been fun over the last few days to keep you company. Andrew Collins should be back tomorrow. He's been not feeling so great, if you've been wondering where he has been. Coming up in just a moment, the issue of child protection and what's been going on at one

0: The house in particular in South Hedland has really been the focus of some pretty feisty discussions in Parliament lately. A lot of blame gaming amongst our politicians, but two of them were in South Hedland today. We'll take you there in just a moment with our reporter to find out what both the opposition leader Basil Zemplis had to say, as well as Jess Stachowski, the Child Protection Minister, both there in the town today. Also, a little later this half hour, a new resource has been developed in WA to help people living with dementia. It's actually Dementia Action Week. And it might surprise you to know that WA is projected to record the nation's fastest growth in dementia cases in Australia. Almost 44,000 people in Western Australia are living with dementia. And this week, a new resource has been launched to help them manage the condition. In about 15 minutes, you'll hear from one of the people behind the new tool. It's called Brain Health WA. More on that later this half hour here on ABC Radio WA. Coming up next, we're talking about a plan on child protection to help some of our most vulnerable young children in the South Hedland community. That's next.
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0: Western Australia has one of the highest rates of dementia per capita in Australia, and in 15 minutes' time, I'm going to tell you about a brand new resource that could help a loved one in your family living with dementia, or in fact, if anyone in your community is developing this rather insidious condition that is claiming so many Australians. I want to take you to Hedland right now, though. 2 weeks ago, The Australian published a story about a home in South Hedland where it was alleged that up to 15 children were living unsupervised in a home in Risby Court, with children as young as 5 years old, allegedly living in squalid conditions and left to roam the streets at night unsupervised. Now, the Child Protection Minister, Jess Stachowski, travelled to South Hedland to meet with police, child protection officials and community members, and the furore surrounding this has sparked renewed questioning of the DCP's culture, resourcing and an alleged failure to protect children at risk across regional and remote WA. And it's seen some pretty fiery debates unfold in Parliament. The National Commissioner for Aboriginal and Torres Strait Islander Children has announced an independent roundtable into Indigenous child safety in South Hedland. And the Commissioner, Sue Ann Hunter, says her priority is hearing directly from families, communities and individuals affected. Now today, both the Minister for Child Protection and the opposition leader Basil Zemplis were in Port Hedland to talk about the ongoing issues. Ruby Littler is our reporter in South Hedland today. Ruby, great to have you with us. Let's start with the opposition leader Basil Zemplis. He was in South Hedland today. He's been putting quite a lot of pressure on the government parliament over this issue. What has he said previously about this issue of the case that we've been hearing so much about in South Hedland?
5: Yes, and you're right. It certainly has become politicised as a kind of fiery debate. Now, Basil Zemplis was actually up in South Hedland yesterday, and he spoke and met with elders. And what he has said is he's accused the Minister of Child Protection, Jessica Stachowski, of really trivialising the issue and playing down the seriousness. And today he kind of bluntly said that if the Minister is not capable of doing the job, then the Premier should appoint someone who is.
0: Now, here's just a little of what he had to say at a press conference earlier today.
6: Together with Neil Thompson, I was in Hedland yesterday. I walked up and down Frisby Court. I spoke to residents of the street. I spoke to neighbours of the house that has been in question and received widespread attention. I spoke to Aboriginal elders from the community, Linda, Doris and Pat. We gathered around the back table under the porch at their place in their backyard and discussed what has been taking place. And it is very clear that there is a strong and high degree of anger with the way the Minister has dealt with suggestions that children have been living unsupervised and unsafe in Hedland, in particular in Frisbee Court. At the very least, and I know the minister is there today, and I know the minister has taken a senior minister with her to the Pilbara today, at the very least, she should apologise to the Aboriginal elders for not taking their word on the very serious nature of the situation that existed.
0: So, Ruby, some very strong words from Basil Zemplis there. Mm-hmm. What else has he had to say about the child protection situation in Headland?
5: Yeah, as he had kind of referenced there, did really sit down and speak with elders Doris and Linda, and we also have spoken with those women today, and they really reiterated that they did feel heard about their concerns that they had, which were plentiful. Yeah, said that it was good to have someone that was there who they felt paid heed to what they were saying.
0: Now, the Minister for Child Protection, Jess Stachowski, was also in town today, held her own press conference, and the plan from the government includes establishing more Aboriginal-led organisations. Let's have a listen to what she had to say.
2: Building on the announcements I made last week, and some of which the Minister has detailed today, we have embedded this multi-agency organisation group along with our Aboriginal controlled organisation partners, elders in the community and the local government. I've also appointed the Chief Practitioner, who is not only going to oversight the existing child safety investigations and intensive family support services, but also look at some of the previous child safety investigations. And we have also brought up a number of senior workforce to assist with the Pilbara offices, specifically in Headland and South Headland. Now, the outcomes of today have been a number of discussions around the night safe spaces and scaling that up from 3 to 7. That has been agreed to, and we will work with our sector partner Agility to ensure that that is done in a safe and timely manner, because it does need to scale up for them. And we have also agreed to appoint a senior coordinator for this group, so that all actions that are taken across different government departments and the local government and the community sector partners is coordinated to ensure that we're getting a coordinated response on the ground.
0: Ruby, did the minister speak about her conversations with local elders?
5: Well, last week, because she did visit last week when, you know, the issue kind of first really came to light from that reporting, and she said that she did speak with two elders but was a little bit evasive about who they were and wouldn't disclose further details. There's another group of women who are very prominent elders within the community who we spoke to that you were referring to before, actually, but really expecting to meet with her and didn't, and they kind of voiced and expressed their extreme disappointment and that they'd felt disrespected by the fact that they hadn't had their voices heard.
0: Has the minister spoken about the Frisbee Court case where it's alleged several children have been staying without adults present for maybe days at a time?
5: Yeah, she did speak about that today and said the people that were in that house, the children that were in that house, have now been removed. But of course, there are a bunch of safety concerns around that from people that we've been speaking to in town. And the minister assured us that they've had resources provided to them, but again, kind of able to go on that veil of unable to go into specifics. So there are some details that are still unknown at this time. And we went to Frisbee Court earlier today, and there's an onslaught of tradespeople there cleaning up the house and, you know, painting the house, fixing up the graffiti. And I don't know, it's concerning, you know, that it comes to, you know, media attention and political backlash perhaps for these issues that community members say they've been raising for a long time to kind of start to be resolved.
0: Yes. From what you've heard from local Aboriginal elders about what's been announced, I mean, that's a more than doubling of the safe night spaces, for instance, and a dedicated spokesperson amongst them who will be across what all government departments are doing in relation to child protection in the area. What's been their response to those announcements?
5: Yeah, and just to clarify, sorry, it was a doubling of the days opened for a night space. There's a night space in town. They're quite common up in the Pilbara and Kimberley, really. So instead of 3 nights, it's going to be open for 7 nights, which is, you know, a positive thing for the town. And the local Aboriginal elders that we've been speaking to, they're actually calling for the minister's resignation. They say it's just simply not good enough and that it's been going on for too long, and they want a royal commission into the state of affairs as to how

0: the child protection system has been failing them for so long.
1: The National Commissioner for Aboriginal and Torres Strait Islander Children and Young People, Sue Ann Hunter, she's been in town as well. What has she been doing today?
0: So she's been meeting.
1: Ruby, I'll just get you to see if you can move into a slightly better reception spot, and we're just losing a little bit of what you're saying there.
0: Oh, sorry. Can you hear me?
1: Yes, I can now. Yeah.
0: There we are. Good. No, she's been convening with local elders in the town today and is hoping to then use that and take that forward for a meeting later on this week in Perth to kind of inform a full picture situation of the state of affairs for child protection in WA, particularly in the north.
1: What comes next?
0: Yeah, so that meeting essentially is kind of what's next on the agenda, and I guess seeing what comes out of that independent roundtable and then what recommendations will be made.
1: Really good to get the latest from you, Ruby. Thanks for sharing it. Ruby Littler, our reporter in South Hedland today, who has been following that story that has come to our attention. Unfortunately, as she said, through the media, through The Australian, the reporting started there and has gone on there to reveal that Aboriginal people themselves are not happy with the child protection work that is being done in the community, and they've called for the minister to resign. It's a really tough issue, I'm sure, for everyone living there who wants to see these children protected and looked after and stay connected with their families. Now, coming up in just a few minutes, it's Dementia Action Week. And I was pretty shocked, I have to say, when I found out that WA is projected to record the nation's fastest growth in dementia cases. We already have the highest numbers here. Among the people of Western Australia, we've got 44,000 living currently with dementia. But this week, some good news, a new resource has been launched to help them manage the condition. You're going to hear from one of the people next behind this new tool. It's called Brain Health WA. That's next here on ABC Radio WA. Now, John said earlier in the show, can we hear something from Mr. Dylan's son? He's in a band called The Wallflowers. Here it is for you, John. This is One Headlight.

0: The Wallflowers and One Headlight. Jacob Dylan, Bob Dylan's son, is fronting the band, and great song choice, John. But I was also just reading online that the entire band is made up of his kids. So he surprised everyone. This is according to the Hard Times. It's a music site online. And yeah, he said every other member of the 90s rock group, in addition to frontman Jacob Dylan, is also his sons. I was so proud of my boys. I'm quoting, when they made it big after releasing Bringing Down the Horse back in 1996, he remembers. Obviously, they come from a very musical family. What with having me as a father and all, what's really magical about it is that they all kind of naturally came to their respective instruments. Jacob started playing the guitar as a child, and I can't remember a time when Rami wasn't playing the piano. Greg originally loved the guitar and switched to bass. I never forced music on any of them, except maybe the harmonica, which they all rejected. So there you go. Now, Atlas, before we talk about a new tool that is available called Brain Health WA to help families living with dementia, Atlas is in to give us another update on that fire in the north of the state. Atlas, what's the latest?
1: The latest is nothing has changed, essentially, but there is still a bushfire watch and act remaining current for Marble Bar. The warning area includes the Marble Bar town site, the Gooda Binya community and surrounding areas, but there have been no changes to this warning over the past few hours. If you are in the area, you should monitor to conditions. Wind gusts are forecast to increase up to 35 kilometres an hour this afternoon and may intensify fire conditions. For more details and a map of the warning area, visit the Emergency WA or ABC Emergency websites, and stay tuned to ABC Radio, where I'll bring you another update in an hour unless the situation changes sooner.
0: Thanks, Atlas. This is ABC Radio WA. A couple of texts in on our report on the latest from South Headland and allegations surrounding a house where children were allegedly left living in squalor and unsupervised. A couple of you, Blue says, well, I think if that happened in the city, it'd be sorted straight away. Also, Sandy says the elders need to be speaking with their mob and delving into where the responsible parents and carers are. And Troy, on another matter entirely, says, can I request a song from the late great Angry Anderson? We can't be beaten. That sounds like a good idea too. Up next though, we're talking dementia and a new tool in the fight against this disease.
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0: Headlines soon at 4:30 with Jonathan Hopper, but right now Western Australia has one of the highest rates of dementia per capita in Australia, and the number of cases

0: States is growing faster than anywhere else. It is Dementia Action Week, and as part of the push for awareness, a new WA-based resource for helping to manage the disease has been launched. It's called Brain Health WA, and to explain what it is, I've got Dr. Claire Burley with us from Curtin University's Enable Institute. Claire, welcome. Great to have you here.
1: Good afternoon, and thank you so much for having me. I'm really excited to be here.
0: Can you tell me a bit about this resource, Brain Health WA?
1: Yeah, I'm sure. So I'll give you a bit of background first. So dementia, I'm sure it's something that affects many of your listeners, and it's something that is affecting more and more people. So Western Australia alone is estimated to have 43,400 people living with dementia this year, and this is projected to rise to 87,000 by 2054.
0: Those are scary figures, aren't they?
1: Yeah, and it's the leading cause of death for Australians, and there is currently no cure. However, the good news is that there is up to 45% of dementia cases worldwide that could be prevented or delayed by addressing 14 modifiable risk factors. And there's also new and emerging risk factors that we're seeing more evidence for every day. And so the Brain Health WA resource, it's an online resource that improves health literacy about dementia risk, helping people understand the evidence-based factors that influence brain health and help them to make informed choices. So many people don't know that up to 45% of dementia cases worldwide could be prevented or delayed by addressing these factors. So that's what we're hoping to address with this resource. So things like staying physically active, mentally active as well, and also keeping socially connected.
0: Were people,
1: so the resource, sorry.
0: You go on.
1: It's all backed by science, but presented in a way that's meaningful to the community.
0: Were people with dementia diagnosis actually involved in the project as well?
1: They were. So we spoke to over 100 Western Australians, and they included people living with dementia, people with chronic conditions that are related to dementia risk, as well as families, care partners. And we also had healthcare professionals, government members and policymakers all sharing this conversation. So it was a really fantastic project.
0: So if someone was to go to this resource, who do you think would benefit most from using it?
1: I think brain health is something that affects all of us, and these risk factors, they affect throughout our whole lives. So there's no time when it's too late, and there's no time when it's too early to start. So pretty much anyone really, but we were mainly targeting sort of people around 45 plus. But anyone who's interested in learning more about brain health and what they can do to protect their brain health will certainly benefit from looking at this resource.
0: WA has alarming rates of dementia, and the projected rates of diagnosis are expected to increase. Has there been research done into looking into why that is, why WA specifically has such high rates?
1: Yeah, so it's mainly because of the increase in ageing and because the population is getting larger as well. So because we're seeing more and more people, and as age is the biggest factor in dementia, then we will expect to see more cases. But as I mentioned, there are these other factors that we can control to some extent. So if we can focus more on these, then we can reduce the rates.
0: Getting a dementia diagnosis, I'm sure, must feel very scary. But are new treatments being found to help slow the march of the disease, or is it a matter of management in most cases?
1: There are new treatments being trialled, which is out of my area of expertise. Certainly the research that I'm familiar with is more focused on non-pharmacological and lifestyle approaches. So things that people can do to reduce their risk. And there is no cure at this point in time.
0: So Claire, if people want to avail themselves of this resource, how do they find it?
1: So it's available to anyone with internet access, but it is also available to print, and so you can print PDFs directly from the website, and it's www.brainhealthresource.org.
0: Well, well done with the resource. It's so important to prevent this disease. As you said, more of us in WA could be living with it by the 2050s. And if we can prevent some of that from happening, it's going to be a big boon to, you know, to all of us, to the whole community. Thanks so much for your time.
1: Yeah, definitely. I just want to share as well that we don't collect any personal details, so people can go through the website and they can also complete a brief questionnaire that will tell them what areas they'll benefit from looking at most, but none of that information is saved, so you don't need to worry about sharing the personal details.
0: That's good to know. Thanks so much, Claire.
1: All right, thank you so much.
0: Dr. Claire Burley from Brain Health WA, and she's the lead there at Curtin's Enable Institute. It's 29 to 5 up. Next, some headlines for you.
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0: Annie Gaffney's my name with you through until 6 this evening. Jonathan Hopper is in our newsroom with the latest in ABC News headlines for us. Good afternoon.
5: Good afternoon, Annie. Liberal MPs have denied suggestions the party is speaking with One Nation about a potential agreement ahead of the next election. One Nation MP Barnaby Joyce says he's held discussions with senior Liberal Party figures about offering confidence and supply. Angus Taylor has previously ruled out any sort of coalition with One Nation. Brazil, Germany, India and Japan are calling for urgent reform of the UN Security Council to ensure it can effectively maintain international peace and security. In a joint statement, the foreign ministers of the country say the increasingly challenging geopolitical environment has made reform more necessary than ever before. The Security Council's primary responsibility is to ensure peace and security is maintained around the world. And a Hawthorne supporter is set to face criminal charges after allegedly throwing a plate of warm food at a woman and a child after his AFL team lost at the MCG last weekend. Police say a 34-year-old man will be charged with aggravated unlawful assault and discharge of a missile. The pair were not injured. Thank you, Annie.
0: Thanks so much, Jonathan. We'll catch you in another hour. It is 27 to 5. ABC Radio WA is what you're listening to, whether that's online on our ABC Listen app or with us on the radio this afternoon. You know I love new music. I love music of all kinds. Up next, rather than catch up with Murray Cameron, as Andrew does every Wednesday, we're going to catch up with Roz Papalardo. Now, she comes from Women in Docs. She's also got a duet out called, called Lontano. She'll be along very soon to catch you up on two incredible artists with a very different flavour to their music, Chalk and Cheese. As I said to Roz earlier today, you'll hear those tunes next, right after this.

0: Pat on ABC Radio WA. I hope you're having a great afternoon. If you're on the hunt for some good new tunes to wrap your ears around, we've got you covered here on Drive. Ros Papalardo is next to dish, along next to dish those up for us.
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0: It's time to spin a couple of new tunes for you here on Regional Drive this afternoon. Now, Ros Papalardo, it's a bit of a treat to have her back. She's one half of Women in Docs, if you followed their music from all those years ago. These days she's in another fabulous duo called Lontano. Check them out. But she's always got her finger on the pulse of new music. She currently programs music for the Tamworth Country Music Festival, and I've invited her back today to spin a couple of new tunes with us on Drive. G'day, Rosie. Great to have you here.
2: Hey, Annie, really great to be back with you.
0: Now, you've got quite really polar opposites, I'd say, yeah, in the way of your new music offerings these days. And we're going to start with an artist known as Zipporah. Who is Zipporah?
2: Yeah, so Zipporah is just about to release her debut EP. Now, Zipporah is actually the legendary Christina Arnoux's daughter.
0: Oh, wow.
2: Christina Arnoux, obviously, you know, we don't need to introduce her.
0: Everyone,
2: ABC listeners, love Christina Arnoux.
0: Yes.
2: And Zipporah is obvious, is her daughter, and has, there are such similarities in terms of, you know, that silkiness, that kind of smoothness. I think you even said the word smooth earlier when we were talking about Zipporah. She, you know, she's really kind of into the R&B feel. The song that we're dishing up today is kind of less R&B and a little bit kind of, a little bit more singer-songwritery, I guess, for want of a better word. And she, you know, her country is the Torres Strait up there on the islands in that tropical feel. And, you know, her music kind of reflects that. And, of course, you're going to hear tones and you know, a feeling of her mum. But she's obviously doing her own thing, you know what I mean?
0: Yes,
2: she's
0: of
2: obviously
0: course.
2: Trying to walk her own path. She's got her own look. She's, you know, she's gorgeous. She's very strong in the way that she dresses and the way that she presents herself. And her music, it's really going to make a stamp for herself and really going to start, you know, a really long career, I can only imagine. And, you know, I think she's going to have the love of her community to kind of follow her.
0: I bet. I'm sure her mum would be absolutely thrilled that she's stepped into the music scene. How long has she been creating music for Zipporah?
2: Well, I know that her and her mum were doing things together, duo things together, when she was a teenager.
0: Yeah. Okay.
2: So she hasn't made anything under this moniker before, and released it, but she has been dipping her toe into the world and, you know, hopping on stage with her mum here and there and doing duets with her mum here and there. So, you know, she's in her mid to, you know, kind of mid 20s now. So I can only imagine she's been doing it since she was walking around
0: knee high.
2: I'm probably putting words into her mouth, but you know, it's,
0: yes,
2: I've seen tell of, you know, let's get the daughter up. And
0: yes,
2: it's quite a beautiful moment. Yeah.
0: So tell us about this song from Zipporah. It's called Cycles.
2: Yeah, Cycles is one of five songs on her debut EP, which is due out, well, I think it actually was out early July. So Cycles kind of talks to relationships.

0: relationships, the way that, relationships can be and are cyclical, as well as, relating that to the seasons, relating that to, your life and your world and how things kind of one chapter closes and the next chapter opens, and to be open to that. And, I think the kind of musicality of this song speaks to that theme as well. It's a really kind of smooth song.
1: Well, let's have a listen to Cycles from Zipporah.
2: Brilliant.

0: Wow, she is going to go far for sure, Roz. What a voice. Her voice is just nothing short of incredible, really. And the jazzy kind of flavours that go with that song too are really interesting.
1: That's right. You know, she really heralds from that R&B style. And as I said earlier, melded in and merged in with her, you know, her roots on the Torres Strait and all that comes with that. You can kind of hear it in that track for sure.
0: Yeah.
1: Yeah. It's
0: Absolutely
1: great.
0: beautiful.
1: Yeah.
0: Really enjoyed it. Can't wait to see what
1: Yeah.
0: else she does.
1: For sure.
0: Now, Chalk and Cheese, I said at the beginning of our chat with your offerings today, we're going a little bit country with a woman called Kirsty Larkin. Tell us about Kirsty.
1: Yeah, so Kirsty Larkin just really dropped across my table, I guess you could say, like literally a few weeks ago. She lives around where I live at the moment, near Tamworth, in a little outskirt town called Manila, which is not too far from, you know, the epicenter of Tamworth.
0: Uh-huh.
1: And she is a singer-songwriter who kind of exists in the country music world down here. You know, she's known, people like her down here. She's a really beautiful person who kind of supports other singer-songwriters and you know, puts out stuff regularly. And this particular track that she put out early August is a track that she co-duetted with Bill, the well-known Bill Chambers. So that would be Bill Chambers, aka Casey Chambers' dad.
0: And country royalty.
1: He has his own, you know, career in his own right.
0: Yep.
1: And he's fabulous guitarist, great singer, dry as all, you know, as anything. He's got this dry sense of humour. He's a great guy. And, you know, he knows Miss Larkin from all of the country music festivals down here. And obviously they've got a really great relationship, really great friendly relationship. And he's jumped on this track with her. And what I love about her is the way that she can sing about the ordinary, you know, and make it sound pretty extraordinary in a country simple way. And I just love it when you can kind of just paint a really simple picture, paint a beautiful picture from simple everyday things that you do, you know, washing the dishes.
0: Yeah.
1: There you go.
0: And that is the name of this song. I had a bit of a listen to it before we chatted this afternoon.
1: Yeah.
0: And you're right, it is simple, but it's got its own charm about it. It's really beautiful and well crafted.
1: Yeah, absolutely. You get the sense of a well-crafted song and a songwriter who doesn't just, you know, slam it down. She thinks about it, you know, that's my sense. So, yeah, and she does things really carefully. Like she launched the single over the weekend, just gone in a beautiful little op shop in Tamworth, you know.
0: Oh,
1: so
0: gorgeous.
1: Went to the trouble of kind of, you know, curating it and, you know, putting a PA in there and making it look beautiful and doing that sort of really unique, you know, hand touch stuff.
0: She must be fabulous if Bill Chambers has jumped on board this song with her. Let's give it a spin now. Roz, so lovely to talk to you as always. Thanks so much for dishing up some new music for us. Here's Washing the Dishes.
1: Yeah, fabulous. Thanks. See you, Annie.

0: It's gorgeous stuff, isn't it, on ABC Radio WA. A couple of new tunes from Roz Papalato dishing them up for us today. She's a musician in her own right. She programs some of the stages for the Tamworth Country Music Festival. So if you head along next year, you'll see her buzzing around there. And she's got her own duo, Lontano, if you want to check out her music. But today we heard Zipporah with Cycles, and one of our listeners on the text line saying, oh, getting some major Katie Noonan vibes, love it, as well. And she's the daughter of Christine Arnoux. And then we heard Kirsty Larkin, who's launched an album over the weekend. She's Tamworth-based with Washing the Dishes, joined by Casey Chambers' dad, Bill Chambers, on that song. It's 7 minutes to five. 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News is just around the corner. There's been so much speculation about Lachie Neal from the Lions, and that decision made took them a long time last night to essentially decide that, yep, he was going to get a 1 week ban from the game, which took him out of the grand final. Here's his dad, Robbie, speaking to the ABC earlier today with his thoughts on that.
1: We were gutted. What happens from here, I'm not sure, so I'll be careful what I say about it.
2: Were you surprised that his unblemished record didn't play more of a role in the decision, Robbie?
1: Yeah, and I've heard sort of different versions of this. I mean, to me, it should hold some weight. That's just my view, and I know everyone will have views around this, and the last thing Lachie wanted this week was a headline, another headline. It's just so disappointing. I 320 games, never been suspended. I just think, you know, to miss a grand final for this, Lachie will just won't want the distraction for the team. So I think he'll sort of be in two minds, I think, this morning as to the way forward. But I'm sure he'll get the right advice. Yeah, to me, it's just plain wrong. So I hope they do appeal it.
0: Dad standing up for his boy. But Lachie Neal has since spoken himself.
3: Obviously, as you guys would be aware, the club and myself have decided to appeal the tribunal's decision. Obviously, very hopeful that that's successful, but regardless of the result, I will be here to support the boys and the club this week. So it's a big week for the club. Thank you.
0: That is Lachie Neal speaking earlier today. So they are going to appeal, he and the club, and I believe that hearing is tomorrow night. So we'll have to wait and see what evolves from that. Now, Jono in Dongara said, from my roundhouse and footy oval, could you play the bluegrass version of the Dockers Port song played this morning? I reckon I can.

That is the Cowpersons with the Frio Dockers song Bluegrass Style, as requested by Jono in Dongara. We're heading up to the news at 5 o'clock. And another request, this one for Troy in Collie, who wanted to celebrate the life of Angry Anderson.

0: this tattoo and we can't be beaten. We celebrate the life of Angry Anderson, who passed away overnight. It is 5 o'clock.
1: Good afternoon, Jonathan Hopper with ABC News. Sacked City of Perth CEO Michelle Reynolds says she is seeking legal advice to challenge her dismissal. Case and Ho reports.
2: The City of Perth Council held a late-night closed meeting yesterday and voted to terminate Michelle Reynolds from her position as Chief Executive. Lord Mayor Bruce Reynolds says the decision was made in light of the findings of an independent investigation into her conduct. Neither he nor Ms. Reynolds have detailed the allegations. Ms. Reynolds says none of the allegations were raised internally at the time they allegedly occurred.
3: Many of the allegations relate to historical human resource level grievances. In my view, these are trivial.
2: Ms. Reynolds says she will challenge her termination.
1: Australian media giant Southern Cross Media Group has confirmed former WA Premier Mark McGowan and former Twitter Managing Director Karen Stocks will be appointed to its board. In a statement,

0: filed to the Australian Stock Exchange, Southern Cross says Mr. McGowan would bring government and regulatory experience and a deep connection to Western Australia. Mr. McGowan has also served as an advisor to mining firms BHP and Mineralogy and on the advisory group of the National Foundation of Australia-China Relations. Liberal MPs have denied suggestions the party is speaking with One Nation about a potential agreement ahead of the next election. Nadal Mustafa reports.
1: One Nation MP Barnaby Joyce says he's held discussions with senior Liberal Party figures about offering confidence and supply in the event either party could form minority government. That claim has been rubbished by a number of Liberal Party figures today, and Angus Taylor says he certainly hasn't been involved in any such talks.
2: No, and I gave no authority to anyone else to have that conversation.
1: The opposition leader has previously ruled out any sort of coalition with One Nation.
0: Brazil, Germany, India and Japan are calling for urgent reform of the UN Security Council to ensure it can effectively maintain international peace and security. William Howard Evans reports.
3: In a joint statement, the foreign ministers of the G4 countries say the increasingly challenging geopolitical environment has made reform more necessary than ever before. The Security Council's primary responsibility is to ensure peace and security is maintained right around the world. But ongoing wars in regions including the Middle East and Eastern Europe have prompted the countries to question whether the system is broken. It follows US President Donald Trump using his address at the General Assembly in New York earlier today to threaten Iran with annihilation if a peace deal is not struck soon.
0: Rock singer, actor, youth advocate and charity ambassador Angry Anderson has died aged 79. Melissa Brown reports.
4: Angry Anderson gained international acclaim with Australian rock band Rose Tattoo. Over the band's 50 years, it released 8 albums with hits including Bad Boy for Love, Rock and Roll Outlaw, Nice Boys and We Can't Be Beaten. Anderson's solo hits included and the internationally successful love song. But he was also known in Australia for his youth affairs and charity work while reporting on Ray Martin's Midday in the 1980s. He'd been connected to numerous children's charities and cancer services, drug rehabilitation and youth homelessness programs, and fronted a national prostate cancer awareness campaign after the death of Rose Tattoo guitarist Peter Wells in 2006.
0: In sport, Sydney Swans midfielder Isaac Heaney has delivered a brief statement on behalf of the 5 players suspended by the AFL club for their breach of behavioural standards. Heaney, Chad Warner, Nick Blakey, Riley Bice and James Jordan all arrived at the club's base for exit interviews today with the team's season over. Speaking on behalf of the group, Heaney says they addressed the entire club.
5: It was really nice to address the whole club, and I'm thankful they could give us their time and understanding. So, it was really good.
0: Western Australia's weather for tomorrow: showers over southern parts of the southwest land division, showers and gusty thunderstorms over the Eucla, south and west interior, northern goldfields, eastern Gascoyne and adjacent southeastern Pilbara. Chance of an afternoon shower in coastal parts of the Kimberley. In Perth, 11 degrees overnight before a mostly sunny Thursday with a top of 22. Light winds becoming southwesterly, 15 to 20 kilometres per hour in the early afternoon, then becoming light tomorrow evening. Friday will be partly cloudy and 22. Right now in the city, 18.9.
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7: Yeah, g'day. With you for the next 55 minutes, enjoying your company as well. I hope you're having a lovely afternoon wherever you might be listening across WA. Now, coming up in just a moment, we are talking Australia's competition watchdog and why they've again blocked the sale of RACWA to the East Coast industry giant IAG. You'll hear the perspective of the Motor Trade Association of Western Australia in just a few moments. And what do you make of that decision? I'd love to hear your thoughts. You can text me 0448 922 604 or you can call 1300 560222. Are you happy that the RACWA is not being bought up by the IAG? This has been a long-running issue, and we'll get to the bottom of the latest decisions on it very soon. 6 past 5, also later this half hour. Did you know that...

0: in Kalgoorlie has become very much celebrated. It's one of the highest new participant rates in the country for new starters. We are going to take a look at why that program is so successful in about 15 minutes' time. We'll have headlines for you with Mr. Hopper at 5:30, and closer to the news at 6, of course, we will check out another fabulous swan song with a local musician from WA. All that coming up this hour here on ABC Radio WA. I hope you can stick around. Also, David sent me a text wondering about Lachie Neal's claim that, you know, ahead of the tribunal, that basically, you know, he's got a clean record. Well, that's not quite true, as David points out, because he did admit during his tribunal hearing that he'd had some previous striking offences, but he'd been fined for those. So he wasn't prevented from playing a game. He copped some fines. So his record isn't totally squeaky clean, as David pointed out. So we'll have to wait and see what the tribunal says about that when they meet again, we think, tomorrow night. All right. Coming up next, we are talking about a move by the ACCC to prevent the sale of RACWA. What's happened? I'll get you all the latest next.
1: What do you get when you put a bunch of comedians, criminologists and Australia's most compelling crimes on telly together? You'll have to wait and see, won't you? Join me, Julia Zemiro, as we dig into false confessions, criminal profiles and the cases the country never quite got over. Turns out, funny people ask the best questions.
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0: 8:05, this is ABC Radio WA. Annie Gaffney's my name. WA insurer RAC and Sydney-based insurer IAG have been blocked from merging for a second time. Now, this decision was made by the Australian Competition and Consumer Commission. The ACCC, Gina Cass-Gottlieb, spoke to Nadia on Mornings earlier today about the decision. Here's a little of what she said.
3: We concluded that in both car insurance and home and contents insurance, that the removal of the key competitive contest between these two in relation to price, coverage and service quality would result in a likely substantial lessening of competition, and that the remaining insurers would not be sufficient constraint to replace that competition.
0: So that was the chair of the ACCC, Gina Cass-Gottlieb. RAC Group CEO Rob Slocum responded to the decision by saying this.
4: Well, I think we have a different view as an industry participant on competition. We think it's a very competitive market at the moment. It's not a state-based market, it's a national market. And we think that competition will continue if this transaction proceeds. It's very, very competitive and will remain so.
0: That was the group CEO of RAC, Rob Slocum. Now, Neil Lefebvre is the CEO of the Motor Trade Association of WA. Hello, Neil. Welcome.
5: Hi there, Annie. How are you?
0: Yeah. What's your perspective on this decision today?
5: Yeah, look, from the MTA's perspective, we welcome this decision for our members, and it's something that we have provided multiple submissions from over the period of time of this review. So it's been going on for about 15 months, as you know, and I would say it's effectively the third time that the ACCC has come to the same conclusion that this shouldn't go ahead. So in December of last year, the initial decision, there was an appeals process that in May of this year, the ACCC published its findings and reasons why it believed this shouldn't go ahead, giving the opportunity for IAG to provide a different perspective. But again, through that consultation, this has now been upheld again today. And the thing the ACCC has continued to draw attention to is that this merger, it sees, would reduce competition in the market, which it cites as bad for consumers in terms of price choice and the quality and service of their product. And certainly for us, the MTA, our membership base for the body repair industry out there, you know, it would have the negative effect of a real imbalance of power with one very dominant insurer in a market versus a lot of smaller enterprises who provide services.

0: is for body repair.
1: RAC and IAG have a chance to lodge a public benefit application. If it gets approved, do you see the market changing?
0: Look, I guess we've got to go through those steps and stages. So I understand there's about a 50-day window for review for this public benefit. And I think the challenge I would have is, as they go through that process, to determine what that public benefit will be. So there's been the citation of competition being an issue. Consumers and members have voiced their concerns. And I think in terms of public benefit from a perspective of the repair industry, we've looked at other markets and other jurisdictions where there's been similar sorts of consolidations that have been allowed, and the pressures that a dominant insurer have then been able to apply have seen smaller businesses going out of business. So loss of jobs, loss of employment, which I don't think is good for public benefit.
1: How would any merger of this kind impact people living outside of the metro area?
0: Same impacts for everyone in terms of where they could go and get repairs. So if you're in some of those larger regional centres, you've got multiple body repair businesses and multiple people in the community with different insurers that they operate with. The part of that imbalance of power piece that exists is the opportunity for insurers to be able to reduce the margins and squeeze the pressure on operators in terms of what they'll pay, and also then dictate where customers can go to get their vehicles repaired. Now, really important for me to point out that in the current market, RAC, because of its strength and its mutual background, it actually sets the standard in WA for great pricing, great relationships with its with the repair networks, great products for consumers, and it's a well-loved organisation. But it's a mutual organisation, and you switch that to underwriting done by a listed entity that is for profit, you get different behaviours that are being driven through an organisation.
1: Good to get your perspective, Neil. Thanks for sharing it.
0: Thanks very much, Annie.
1: Neil Lefebvre, MTA WA CEO there on ABC Radio WA. And I don't know, is that good news as far as you're concerned that the ACCC has once again blocked the merger between RAC WA and IAG? Neil says as far as their members are concerned, his association is concerned, it would just lead to pushing out the smaller guys and less competition, and people would actually lose jobs because there'd be this really dominant player in the market. What do you think? 1300 560 222 and 0448 922 604. There is this 50-day window now for both insurers to lodge a public benefit application. We'll have to wait and see what happens.
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1: Still to come on the program at 5:30, we'll have some headlines for you with Jonathan Hopper. And up next, golf. Do you play the game of golf yourself? I certainly don't, but I know that it's a hugely popular game, and it's especially a popular game for new players in Kalgoorlie. You'll find out why they've just picked up a major gong for establishing a whole bunch of new players for their club. That's coming for you in about 5 minutes' time. Frank's called in from Northampton with a thought on the RAC proposed merger. G'day, Frank. What did you like to say?
3: Well, Annie, I'm a member of RAC and the wife for a long time, many years, and I think the members should have a vote on whether they go to the RAC, the Eastern States. I reckon Eastern States can keep their mob and we'll keep ours. So, we've got to stick with our own.
1: Well, Neil Lefebvre from the Motor Trades Organisation said it's, very different. It would become something very different from the current mutual setup that it currently is. So do you agree with that?
3: No.
1: Yeah.
3: They're running it and they're still advertising for membership and insurance and, investing into them. And I can't say.

0: see the difference of, you know, it doesn't give us any choice in as far as I'm concerned.
1: All right. Well, good to hear from you, Frank. Thanks for taking the time to call.
0: Okay, thanks, love.
1: Thanks so much on ABC Radio WA. Frank there. Are you a member of RSE WA and have you got strong thoughts and feelings about whether the insurer should be merging with IAG? This is the third time the ACCC has arrived at the same conclusion, says Neil Lefebvre from the Motor Trade Association of WA, that they've kind of knocked it back and said, yeah, look, it would just not great for competition. Are you happy about that? You can give me a buzz, 1300 560 222. Frank's a long time member, so is his wife, and you can text on 0448 922 604. Do you play the game of golf? If you do, stay with me because Kalgoorlie is where it's all at the moment, at least for new starters. The club seems to have had this incredible ability to attract new players, so much so that they've picked up a major gong for doing so last night. I'll tell you all about it right after this.

Brandon Flowers and Plans. I hope you're having a fabulous afternoon. We've got some weather details coming for you in less than 25 minutes. If you're wondering what the weather gods will deliver over the next 24 hours.

0: there's been a bit of showery stuff out near Balladonia, and I was listening to the news earlier this afternoon where a lot of folk are travelling through to get to the grand final, and apparently they have had just such small amounts of rain over the last several years, but they're actually getting a little bit at the moment, which is pretty good news for them. They've been trucking in water until now. Also, Tony on the text line, 0448 922 604, re any merger between RACWA and IAG, says, Annie, with SGIO, I was with them since I was 18 and now 77. SGIO sold out to a private buyer about 30 years ago. The service was good until NRMA bought them out about 4 years ago. Until I had water damage claim, a claim on my $90,000 Sahara, it took four assessors over 3 months to get my claim granted. They send your phone calls offshore, so to frustrate you, he reckons. RAC blocked sale is the best news I've heard all year. And also another of our listeners, Sam at Gero, says, no, RACWA, not never to merge with anyone. They need to, and we members want independence. Sick of these big greedy corporations wanting to kill off smaller companies. They can go jump, says Sam. So there you go, some of the thoughts of our listeners. You can chime in as well, 0448 922 604, or you can call on 1300 560 222. Maybe you've been a member for many years and you just don't want to see that merger go ahead. 22 past five, the Kalgoorlie Golf Club has just been named the Get Into Golf Venue of the Year after having one of the highest new participant rates in the country. Where do you reckon the best golf course is? I think my next guest is going to say right here in Kalgoorlie. Gemma Price is the Get Into Golf Coordinator. G'day, Gemma. This is a big prize your club has just picked up.
1: Oh, thank you so much for having me on. Yeah, it's we're really proud of it, and it's a really nice recognition for us.
0: So what does it mean to have such a high new participant rate? This is all about attracting new golfers into the club, people who've never tried it before.
1: Right. So the Get Into Golf program is basically a grassroots program, and we're just trying to give people the first taste of golf, get them into a four-week program, and just help them see that golf and our golf course is a pretty special thing, a special place to be.
0: I've heard your golf course is highly regarded. What makes it so special?
1: It is, you know, a desert course. The course itself, against the backdrop of the trees and the bush, the red dirt, it's pretty spectacular to you know, visually. But also, it's a Graham Marsh design. It's a tricky course. It's you know, well known. It's holding some pretty special events. So we love it here. It's been a fantastic change for us.
0: Now, I believe that you had, what, more than 160 people, new players, sign up. Is that right?
1: Over the course of the year, yeah. So we're really fortunate we've been able to get some funding to offer free programs. So it's a bit of a no-brainer, you know, if you want to try something new, to just join in. You know, there's no barrier to entry when it's free. So we've been able to attract quite a good number, which has been great.
0: You've also got a really strong women's program. Tell me about that.
1: So that's been my main focus since starting here 3 years ago, is trying to build women's participation. Membership-wise, you know, women's participation has been a bit low, so that was my project, was coming in and trying to boost that through free programs, and also boosting kids' programs as well. I think, you know, making it accessible for families has been a really big thing for me. So, yeah, it's been definitely something that I've been trying to work on, so it's been nice to get that recognition.
0: I would say that golf is often seen as a male-dominated sport, so how important is it to have these pathways for women to get into a sport like golf?
1: I think it just lowers that barrier to entry. Yes, I mean, traditionally it's been a bit more of a men's domain, which is fair, but, you know, I'm obviously a female coach, so that helps. We also have another female coach here, which is fantastic. For us, I think it's been pretty easy to try and promote women's golf and just make it a comfortable place to be. You know, the whole thing is trying to make it so that it's not scary. It's easy to come and play. The place is beautiful. Going from my own experience of coming into the game and remembering what that was like, and then trying to make it easy for newcomers coming in.
0: So how did you first get involved in the club and coaching there?
1: So my husband and I moved here nearly 3 years ago for the head professional job. We actually

0: actually job share the role between us doing that and raising our three kids. So I just do a small amount of sort of contracted hours, and then the rest is all just coaching that I do. I run the junior program here with my husband and our assistant professional, and I'm just sort of focusing on the grassroots programs and grassroots ladies golf. So yeah, it's been great.
1: So now that you have encouraged, you know, more than 160 people to try golf and get into it, what does the future hold for that program? Is it about getting more funding, or how can you keep that, you know, momentum going?
0: Well, I guess it's about, you know, making sure that that growth is sustainable. So as well as having that beginner pathway, we also you know, have methods of communication. We've got a WhatsApp group that we use, so that we're trying to get people to, you know, build relationships within the community, and then, you know, take that into social play, so that they're not just learning the skill, they're actually making new friends in the community and then getting out and playing, and, you know, going out there and playing by themselves without a coach as well. The goal is just to continue to grow it. Hope to see, you know, more memberships at the golf club here, the Goldfields Golf Club, and, you know, more funding doesn't hurt. We're really fortunate that Golf Australia and Golf WA are, you know, hoping to build women's golf, especially in regional areas, so that's fantastic. And we just brought on a new sponsor, the Goldfields Golf Club, just brought on Northern Star to look after a women's program for the next 12 months, which is really wonderful as well. So, yeah, just keep growing it and continue to encourage, you know, more of the community to get involved in the golf club.
1: Well, congratulations once again on the award. Before you go, I've got a really bad joke from Troy in Collie about golf. Do you want to hear it?
0: Sure, go ahead.
1: He says, why do golfers wear two pairs of pants?
0: Oh, God, I've no idea.
1: In case they get a hole in one, Gemma.
0: Oh, no, that's too obvious. That's too obvious. Thanks for that.
1: Good to talk to you, Gemma. Thanks so much.
0: No worries. Thanks for having me.
1: That is Gemma Price, the PGA professional through the Goldfields Golf Academy. And she and her club have been working very, very hard to get that award. They've just picked up and named the winner of the Get Into Golf Venue of the Year in the 2026 Golf Australia National Awards of Excellence. 28 past five, and Jonathan Hopper is so punctual. He's early and he's got some headlines for us. Good afternoon.
2: Good afternoon, Annie. About a third of WA's cabinet is expected to travel to Melbourne for Saturday's grand final. It's understood both Premier Roger Cook and Deputy Premier Rita Saffiotti are attending the event in an official capacity and will be hosted by the AFL. Attorney General Tony Butti, as well as Ministers Reece Whitby, David Michael and Daniel Pastorelli, are also understood to be planning to attend. The ABC's been told all four have paid for their own flights and accommodation and either purchased tickets or will disclose them in Parliament at a later date. Top Iranian and US officials have held talks at the UN in New York after President Donald Trump threatened to annihilate the Islamic Republic if a peace deal is not reached soon. No breakthrough has been reported from the meeting, which is the first since a June ceasefire between the nations unravelled. An Australian children's author and illustrator, Terry Denton, has been remembered fondly by his collaborator Andy Griffiths as a true clown. Mr. Denton enjoyed a creative partnership with Mr. Griffiths spanning three decades, including the Just and Treehouse book series. Mr. Griffiths says making each other laugh was the key to their success. Thank you, Annie.
1: Thanks so much, Jonathan. It is right on 5:30. You're listening to ABC Radio WA with you for another 30 minutes and plenty to pack into the next 30 minutes too. We'll give you a wrap on the weather and a swan song tonight, closer to the news at 6 from, well, we're heading to Hyden, in fact, for the final Wave Rock weekend ever. Are you going? I'm going to be speaking with an artist who's playing there for the third time. But if you've got any memories of the Wave Rock Weekender, I'd love to hear them. I mean, this is something I'd love to go to. But, wow, it was just sold out within hours of it being opened up. The event, this is the very last one. So it's pretty special, really, and very special for our swan song artist to be playing there for the third time. We'll catch up with her closer to the news at 6 this evening.

0: Lucinda Williams and Passionate Kisses on ABC Radio WA. Atlas is back with another update on that fire in the north. Atlas, what's making, what's changed there? Anything at all?
1: Luckily, nothing has changed. So just to say that there is still a current watch and act for Marble Bar. The warning area includes the Marble Bar town site, Gooda Binya community and surrounding areas. There has been no change over the past couple hours, but if you are in the area, you should monitor conditions. Wind gusts are forecast to increase up to 35 kilometres this afternoon and may intensify fire conditions. For more details and a map of the warning area, visit the Emergency WA or ABC Emergency websites and stay tuned to ABC Radio, where updates will pause for an hour and re-begin after 7 o'clock.
0: Atlas, thank you very much. 26 to 6. We'll have some weather details for you very soon.
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0: Yeah, today, that really sad news. The Australian rock legend Angry Anderson has died. He spent 50 years in the music industry and became a television presenter, a charity worker, and a youth advocate. And the ABC's Ben Knight has more.
3: One of Australia's most recognisable rock singers, the frontman of Rose Tattoo, Angry Anderson, has died at the age of 79. His family and bandmates put out a statement saying he died on Monday, surrounded by loved ones. It said Angry was a devoted father and a much-loved bandmate, friend and member of the wider music and entertainment community. He died just weeks after he suffered a cardiac arrest and was admitted to hospital in Germany during the band's 50th anniversary tour. We can be vegan. What are we tomorrow? We can be vegan. Gary Anderson grew up in the working-class Melbourne suburb of Coburg with his Mauritian mother, who both suffered from his violent father.
4: He had many demons to fight, and I inherited a lot of those from him.
3: He stopped growing at 5'1". It was a mate who gave him the nickname Angry, because he was.
4: I needed, at that time, an outlet for all this aggression. I had the perfect opportunity, so I took it.
3: And they did. Rose Tattoo built an international following. Guns N' Roses were fans, even covering a Tat song.

0: Australia as the face of charities like Canteen, Make-A-Wish and Men's Health.
1: So don't make me angry. Talk to your doctor about your prostate.
2: Life's tough, so what? I'm alive.
0: He dabbled in politics too, campaigning against Labor's carbon tax and against asylum seekers.
3: Because as soon as you get here, we're chucking you on a cattle train or a plane or a ship and you're going home.
0: He stood as a candidate for the National Party and the right-wing nationalist Australian Liberty Alliance. Angry Anderson always credited fatherhood with pulling him back from drugs and drink. He was devastated when his youngest son Liam was killed by a drug-addled mate in 2018. Through it all, he kept going back to the band. At 79, not so angry anymore, but always giving his all.
4: Ben Knight, as we celebrate the life of Angry Anderson today, who died overnight, aged 79. We'll have the latest on the weather for you next, as well as closer to the news at 6. We're taking you, well, getting you amped for the excitement of the Wave Rock Weekender. It's the last ever. It's going to be big. We'll take you up, meet you. Well, introduce you, I should say, to one of the artists who this will be her third time playing there. Can't wait to hear from her. That's next here on ABC Radio WA.

0: That is Goldfrapp and Ooh La La. It is 19 to 6. We better find out about the weather and whether you're going to get some where you live. There's certainly been a little bit of shower activity on the entrance to the Nullarbor, so to speak, at Balladonia. To speak about that and a whole lot more, Grace Abbott is our Bureau forecaster this evening. G'day, Grace.
1: G'day, Annie. How are you going?
0: I'm going very well. Do you want to give us some rainfall totals for Balladonia?
1: Oh, we do not have a station at Balladonia, but I believe there is the

0: Roadhouse operators out that way have recorded 11 millimeters until 9 a.m. this morning, but we'll have to wait till tomorrow morning to hear what they've recorded throughout today. I'm really interested to hear from them though.
1: Yeah, so there has been some storm activity out that way, hasn't there?
0: Yeah, that's exactly right. And there is, in fact, a severe thunderstorm warning current in the Goldfields. That is east of Kalgoorlie and Norseman, and also across the Eucla District, which does include Balladonia. Now, damaging wind gusts, heavy rainfall, and large hail are all possible hazards with those storms. And those storms are accompanying a surface trough in the area with support from the upper atmosphere, though they are looking to be weakening over the next hour. That area of storms will shift mostly into the interior tomorrow, but they will return to the Goldfields from Friday, Goldfields and the Eucla, I should mention, from Friday through the weekend. Again, possibly severe with isolated falls, possibly exceeding 50 millimetres. So it is looking to be
1: Wow.
0: a bit of a wet and thundery weekend out in the east, Annie.
1: Yeah, that's a significant rainfall total for sure, especially for that area. All right, so shall we head north and take a look at how the north of the state is faring at the moment? I know we've had a bit of fire activity up around that Marble Bar area. So unfortunately, the fire season seems to have been kicked in already in some places. What's happening up there weather-wise?
0: Yeah, you're right. We are. We do have a few fires in the area, and we are starting to see a few of those afternoon coastal Kimberley showers becoming thunderstorms, and also some thunderstorms are possible about Newman in the far southeast Pilbara over the coming days. And that's sort of in the periphery of this system that's mostly towards the Goldfields. And as you mentioned, with the fires in the landscape, those sea breezes have been exacerbating the conditions in the afternoon, and particularly that one near Marble Bar is at a watch. Act, I believe, but more information can be found about that on the Emergency WA website if you are in the area. And it's mostly seasonal conditions continuing over the outlook, Annie. Just a couple of showers and thunderstorms about the coastal Kimberley and some afternoon cloud for the Pilbara.
1: All right, and bringing us further south in the state.
0: Yes, a front approaching will see the slight chance of a shower tomorrow for those who are southwest of Mandurah to Hopetown, though less than 2 millimetres, and a medium chance if you're southwest of Busselton to Bremer Bay with about 4 millimetres or less. And from Friday, it gets a little bit more interesting as we have a low that's going to start forming about the southern Gascoyne and begin to develop showers over far southern and eastern parts of the Southwest Land Division, dropping about 2 to 10 millimetres on Friday. Now, fortunately, this afternoon's model runs have started to come into alignment from Saturday onwards, and they are popping that low out over the lower west or the southwest coast by Sunday. The main impact will be that heavy falls are on the cards for Saturday if you're about south coastal districts. And again, it's possibly exceeding that 50 millimetre mark within 24 hours, especially if we see thunderstorms training over the same location. Now, that's possible for not only Saturday, but Sunday also looks similarly wet in the south. So we will be keeping quite a close eye on the coming model runs and evaluate the need for a severe weather warning as we approach the long weekend, Annie.
1: Good on you, Grace. Thanks so much for the update.
0: My pleasure.
1: Grace Abbott, our bureau forecaster this evening here on ABC Radio WA. At a quarter to six, the Wave Rock Weekender. Are you lucky enough to be a ticket holder? It's going to be great. It also happens to be the last one for good. Well, as far as we know, that's what the organisers have said. It's wrapping up this weekend. And up next for our swan song, we're going to meet a woman who's performing there. This will be her third time as an artist performing at Wave Rock. That's next for our swan song, right after music from The Corrs. This is Runaway.

0: run away from the cause. You're listening to ABC Radio WA with you until 6, so just another 10 or so minutes time. And around this time, every evening, of course, we treat you to another local artist from WA who's making music. And tonight...
1: One song.
0: We're actually heading to Hyden for the Wave Rock Weekender, and unfortunately for festival goers, this is the very last one. Albany singer-songwriter Carla Genevieve is playing this weekend and is with us now. Carla, good evening to you.
2: Hey, how's it going?
0: It is going very well. I'm pretty jealous about the fact that you're going to Wave Rock and I won't be. Tell me what playing at Wave Rock is actually like.
2: It's great. I think I played there the first time when I was probably about 19. And it's great. It's camping. You're out there in the middle of next to nowhere. You're right at the campsite, which is directly next to the rock itself. And it's kind of like, I guess you call it a boutique festival. So there's acts from everywhere. Some of them are really big and some of them you've probably never heard of, but they're fantastic. Really well curated and a great community around as well.
0: Sounds very special. What has this festival meant to regional WA musicians like yourself?
2: Oh, it's to have a festival that's in regional WA itself is a pretty big deal. And I think just having a small festival as well. So it's actually only around, I think it's only 800 tickets at the most. So it's very small. There's only one stage. Super intimate, so you kind of, everyone is hanging out with everyone for the whole weekend. Somewhere to play, somewhere to start. It was one of our earliest festival slots, so it really gave us an opportunity back then, and yeah, it means a lot.
0: How concerned are you about festivals shutting down or not coming to WA, like Laneway, which isn't coming to WA next year?
2: I mean, it's pretty concerning everywhere. I mean, how many times have we seen another festival say this is the last one in the past, 5 years since COVID? It's sad. And I mean, when you go to a festival, you a lot of the time go for the big acts, but you're kind of tricked into watching acts that you might not have heard of before and you realize, hey, that was actually fantastic.
0: Yeah.
2: I mean, I went to Fairbridge when I was very young. Nanup Festival is great, and kids can go to festivals like that as well as adults. So to get young people involved in music, it's kind of a huge deal as well. It's just really sad that there's less and less opportunities for smaller artists to jump on a big bill and push them forward like that. And sad for festival goers too.
0: Yeah, very much so. Let's talk about your set. What does performing look like for you?
2: It looks like... pretty much all the time having fun. I would say 99.10% of the time. And it looks like, I think just you play a different set at a festival and it's, I don't know, a lot more, you have to kind of get in the spirit of it.
0: Yes.
2: A bit more high energy depending on the time of day. And yeah, I think the bands really like playing festivals as well because you get to hang out with a bunch of other musicians that are from other places too. So that's one of my favourite parts, as well as just camping. I like camping.
0: Yeah, camping is good. And being able to just move, easily over to the festival site and back to your tent to have a little nap or a drink or something to eat or hang out with your mates for a bit.
2: I'll tell you what my favourite part of Wave Rock Festival is, no phone reception.
0: Ah, yeah.
2: Completely uncontactable. That's what I'm looking for.
0: That would be great indeed. Now, we're going to play your song, Finally Broke Me. Tell me about this song.
2: Cool. Okay, so this is one of the most recent songs that we put out. I would have written it about 2023, 2024. It's just like a... this is just one of those songs where I'm like, it's just a song. It's straight up. I like it's simple. That's all I got to say about it, really.
0: The end.
2: It says everything itself, yeah.
0: Let the song speak for itself, I'm taking from this.
2: Yeah, sometimes I just don't know what to say.
0: Yeah. Carla, so lovely to chat to you. Have a hoot at Wave Rock and let's hear your song right now, Finally Broke Me. Lovely to talk to you.
2: Thanks, Annie.

0: Eve and Finally Broke Me, and you can catch her at the Wave Rock Weekender if you are one of those 800, was it, people who were lucky enough to get tickets. What a small, beautiful sounding festival that is, if only I'd been able to go. We're heading up to news time at 6 o'clock here on ABC Radio WA.
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0: And great to have hung out with you for the last 3 days. Fingers crossed, Andrew Collins will be back with you tomorrow between 3 and 6. We're very much looking forward to catching up with him, and hopefully he's feeling so much better. The news is next, PM to follow, and after that you'll hear Australia-wide as well. Annie Gaffney's my name. It's been a hoot to hang out with you these few days. I'll be standing in for Andrew again next week. Nice text from Jack and John thanking us for the program, but I've got to thank my producers, Elena and Atlas, for doing such a fabulous job. They are super producers. And thanks to you as well for all of your texts and participation. Let's catch up with the latest ABC News. It's 6 o'clock. Stay safe and well, and I'll see you sometime very soon here on ABC Radio WA.
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10: Jonathan Hopper with ABC News. More than a third of WA's ministers are expected to travel to Melbourne to support Fremantle in the grand final. State political reporter Kian Burke has the details.
11: Joining Frio faithful on their journey east are expected to be six members of WA's cabinet. It's understood Premier Roger Cook and Deputy Premier Rita Saffiotti are attending in an official capacity and will be hosted by the AFL. The ABC's been told the Premier will receive taxpayer-funded flights and accommodation, while Ms Saffiotti says she's paid for her own. Attorney-General Tony Butti is also planning to attend, alongside Ministers Rhys Whitby, David Michael and Daniel Pastorelli. It's understood all four have paid for their own flights and accommodation and either purchased tickets or will disclose them as gifts at a later date.
10: WA police say they have executed a search warrant on a commercial premises in O'Connor in relation to a targeted shooting in Hamilton Hill earlier this month. A 37-year-old man was shot on the corner of Carter Way and Yonker Road on September 13 and has since been released from hospital. Police say several items of interest were found during the search of the property in O'Connor earlier today. Anyone with information about the incident is urged to contact police. WA's Child Protection Minister has announced new measures after reports of some children in South Hedland living unsupervised. The measures will expand the Night Space program, deploy 4 senior staff to the town, appoint a senior coordinator and formalise a multi-agency response group.

0: Minister Jessica Stoykowski says the community is calling for a coordinated response.
1: What I heard from the meeting today and from the meeting last week is that there is a lot of good work happening. The people on the ground here are working very hard and very intensively with families. What I heard is what we actually need is that coordination piece.
0: The WA Motor Trades Association has welcomed the Australian Competition and Consumer Commission's decision to block the sale of WA's biggest insurer to a larger Sydney-based firm. Insurance Group Australia had sought to purchase RAC Group's WA insurance arm for $1.3 billion. Chief Executive Neil Lefevre told 102.5 ABC Perth members were concerned the merger could hurt small businesses.
2: That's bad for repairers when you see those imbalances of power with very large insurers versus, there's about 1,000 repairers through Western Australia. A lot of them are small family businesses.
0: Top Iranian and US officials have held talks at the UN in New York after President Donald Trump threatened to annihilate the Islamic Republic if a peace deal is not reached soon. No breakthrough has been reported from the meeting, which is the first since a June ceasefire between the nations unravelled. With midterm elections just around the corner, Mr. Trump is facing increasing pressure to end the conflict. Former Australian Foreign Minister Bob Carr says the US President's speech was not surprising.
3: The American President pitching himself to the world in terms of rhetoric about annihilating another country just confirms, I think, the view that middle powers and American allies would have of this radical US administration.
0: Legendary Australian rock frontman Angry Anderson is being remembered for his music and his charity work following his death aged 79. In a statement, his family say he died on Monday evening surrounded by loved ones. Ethan Seidemann has a look back at his life.
4: Gary Anderson grew up in the working class Melbourne suburb of Coburg with his mother, who both suffered from his violent father. A mate gave him the nickname Angry, and in 1976, he became the lead singer of Aussie rock band Rose Tattoo.
5: I needed, at that time, an outlet for all this aggression.
4: The band released 8 albums over the decades, with hits including Bad Boy for Love and We Can't Be Beaten.
5: The more out of control that we became, the bigger crowds we pulled, and that feeds the beast.
4: Anderson would go on to write a number of solo hits, as well as working as a television presenter, charity worker and youth advocate. His charitable work earned him an Order of Australia in 1993, and Rose Tattoo was inducted into the ARIA Hall of Fame in 2006.
0: Perth's weather, 11 degrees, the overnight minimum before a mostly sunny Thursday with a forecast top of 22 degrees. Friday will be partly cloudy and 22, Saturday a shower or two and 18, Sunday showers and 20 degrees. Right now in the city, it's 17.6.
6: Good evening. Welcome to PM. I'm Barbara Miller, coming to you from Gadigal Land in Sydney. Tonight, the family of missing South Australian boy Gus Lamont makes a heartbreaking appeal for information about his disappearance nearly 1 year ago. Also, the US government slaps down Australia's plans for social media reforms. And Iran's president prepares to speak to world leaders at the United Nations in New York.
7: It is certainly one of those anomalies that countries that are at war with each other will down tools and, for a moment at least, have their time on the world stage addressing the country that they're at war with.
6: It's been almost a year since a 4-year-old boy, Gus Lamont, disappeared from the family's homestead in far north South Australia. And to mark the anniversary, his parents have spoken publicly for the first time. Their emotional statement comes as police announce a $1 million reward for information that leads to the conviction of those responsible for Gus's disappearance or the location of his remains. There are hopes the money will encourage someone who stayed silent until now to come forward. Angus Randall reports.
8: For nearly a year, Gus Lamont's parents, Josh and Jess, have been desperate for information on what happened to their boy.
9: During the time Gus has been missing, he should have celebrated his 5th birthday and his little brother's 1st birthday with us. One of the most heartbreaking things is that Gus and his little brother will not grow up and share their lives together.
8: It's the first time the parents have spoken on camera.
10: We miss Gus more than we can describe. We are desperate to have him returned home to us, and we are desperate for answers. We believe that someone knows something. Someone knows what happened to Gus and may even know where he is.
8: Gus Lamont went missing from the remote Oak Park Station in far north SA, where he lived with his extended family, in September last year. It was thought the four-year-old may have wandered off and gotten lost, but as the search stretched into months, SA Police declared the disappearance of Gus to be a major crime. And today, Detective Superintendent Darren Filkey has offered a $1 million reward for information that brings this tragic case to a close.
11: Somebody knows something. $1 million is a life-changing amount of money for someone. Now is the time to come forward and take advantage of that.
8: There was little new information today, but police say they've recently completed a manual search of hundreds of square kilometres of aerial imagery following AI analysis of footage taken by aircraft and drones.
11: As a result of that manual searching, we have identified some anomalies in the imagery that has been provided to us. These anomalies are now being further reviewed. Depending on how that review plays out, will determine whether we return to Oak Park Station and conduct further searching.
8: South Australia has several $1 million rewards active for information in high-profile unsolved cases, going back to the Beaumont children who went missing in 1966.
11: The government have provided rewards in the past to solve crimes. It's a legitimate policing tactic, and only in the last 12 months we've paid out a significant amount of money for rewards for cold case matters that wouldn't have been resolved without a reward being offered. So we know they work.
8: Associate Professor Dr. Xanthi Weston is a criminologist at Central Queensland University. She says there's a strategy about when to offer a reward as part of an investigation.
12: It was such a high-profile case that the police were receiving a lot of information from the public that they certainly followed up. So I actually think that the timing is probably good. I think that it feels like a long time, but clearly they need a push now, and that was something reflected in the press conference.
8: This happened in a very remote location. There are few people who could know something. Mm-hmm. Is there a worry that a reward could be less effective just because there aren't that many people out in this area who may have seen something or heard something?
12: Yeah, that's absolutely true. But, you know, in the passage of time, people talk.
8: Police have stressed the parents are not suspects in the disappearance, and Gus's grandparents have previously released a statement saying they've cooperated fully with police. It's unclear just how successful a reward can be in a missing persons case. Dr. Xanthi Weston says rewards have been claimed in Australia, but the details are rarely made public.
12: People keep it quite quiet when they are successful in obtaining reward for all sorts of reasons. You know, they may not want other people in their vicinity to know that they were the person who came forward. So there's all sorts of reasons why we don't actually hear when rewards are actually given out. But more to the point, this reward helps get it back in the public eye. It is highly incentivizing. So what a reward does is get people talking about the case again. And whilst this case isn't classed as cold, it is still being investigated. The police desperately need the public's help. If that's going to help potentially find Gus, then that reward has been successful.
6: That report by Angus Randall. Always good to catch up with at POTUS. Prime Minister Anthony Albanese has posted on social media, sharing a selfie of himself and Donald Trump on the sidelines of the UN General Assembly in New York. Yet behind the broad grins lies a deepening divide over Australia's stance on AI and social media. For one, the US president used his address to the General Assembly to slap down plans which Australia supports to develop global guardrails for AI. And hours earlier, the US Embassy in Canberra published a highly critical submission on the government's proposals to bring in a digital duty of care, which would allow users to opt out of social media algorithms. Cam Wilson is the ABC's national AI technology reporter. What are the concerns expressed by the US government?
13: So the US government raised a number of concerns about this proposed law, really kind of getting around two major points. The first one is saying that this law and the ways that it might play out, which includes what the Albanese government has said, they plan to have a kind of force social media platforms to have a opt-out prompt for Australian users to opt out of their algorithmic feeds. That idea is something that the US government says essentially could amount to censorship, both of US tech companies who are required to do it and people who would be subject to, including US citizens. The second thing that the US government has also identified is they've said that they are concerned that enforcing companies to undertake this policy could end up meaning that this policy gets rolled out further. They've said that, for example, you know, if you force a company to do something here, they might end up, you know, then choosing to extend that to other countries as well, or just deciding that the whole world should have that kind of choice. They said that that is something that they are not too keen on, which is quite funny because the Australian government actually is kind of citing that same argument as a positive for this scheme. They've said that, you know, we are trying to push this digital duty of care, not only to help people here, but as part of being global leaders on tech policy. So what the US government is saying is a downside. I think, you know, the Albanese government is very happy to kind of broadcast.
6: And it strikes me as highly unusual for the US government to make a submission on Australian domestic policy in this way. They channeled it through the US Embassy in Canberra, which has published it. Do you know if there's any precedent for this?
13: Yeah, I think this is quite rare. As people know, governments have dialogues, as they would call it, all the time through normal diplomatic channels, where they're no doubt like expressing how they feel about all kinds of laws that affect, you know, other countries. But usually that's done privately. What's happening here is not only making a public submission, but also publishing it before the rest of the submissions have come out, no less in a time when the Prime Minister is in New York promoting his tech agenda. I think, you know, really strikes it as quite unusual and very intentional in the way that the US government has gone about this. There are a handful of previous examples, including notably, I think, during 2021-2022, when the US government actually did a similar move when it came to the news bargaining code, the previous government, coalition government's policy that the US administration, then the Biden administration, was not too happy about either. So it has come up from time to time in Australia, but it is, I'm told, very rare.
6: If there's this much resistance from the US, how much of an issue could that be to these proposals ever becoming law?
13: If the Australian government follows the US government's suggestion that US companies should be exempted from this, that would largely neuter it as far as it goes with relation to social media companies. But look, you know, the Digital Duty of Care actually is a law that is going to, if passed, apply to a whole range of online services, including, you know, even applying to Australian telcos and ISPs. But I mean, like, you know, broadly speaking, these laws have really been written in mind trying to change how the US tech companies and their social media platforms are affecting, you know, people in Australia, you know, in particular young people. So, you know, if they were excluded from this, I imagine the law would not quite have the effect that the Australian government has intended.
6: National AI technology reporter Cam Wilson. The United Nations prides itself on being the center of global diplomacy, but at the annual General Assembly, world leaders tend not to pull their punches. And the US president certainly didn't when he had the floor, threatening to wipe out Iran.
14: I have a big decision to make. Will a deal be made with Iran that lets them rebuild and create a far greater country than it ever was before? Maybe one of the greatest in the Middle East or even the world? Or do I annihilate the Islamic Republic and do it quickly, never giving them a chance to kill and destroy people and countries again?
6: But true to form, Donald Trump was giving mixed messages and in the next breath suggested a deal would be struck to end the now 7-month-old war.
14: I believe we'll make a deal right after the election, because it doesn't make sense for them not to. They're waiting to see how I do in the midterm election. What they don't realize is that I'm not running.
6: Most of the Iranian delegation left the hall during the US president's speech, which comes ahead of an address overnight our time by the Iranian president, Masoud Pezeshkian. Roger Shanahan is a Middle East analyst and expert associate at ANU's National Security College. Roger Shanahan, thanks for joining us. Were the Iranians angered, do you think, by Donald Trump's speech? Or is this all theater where they understand he's speaking primarily to a domestic audience?
7: Oh, listen, it's a bit of both. They're pragmatists, so they know, as most people do, to discount what President Trump says, but you also can't be diplomatic representative of your country and then have somebody stand up and say that they're going to annihilate your country and not take rightful offence at that. So it's a bit of both.
6: What do you make about the comments about the midterms? On the one hand, the US president repeatedly says that the Iranians are desperate for a deal. On the other hand, there he is on this huge world stage, apparently admitting that the barrier to get an agreement is that the Iranians are holding out until after the US midterms.
7: Yeah, listen, the midterms has been a point at which everybody, the Iranians included, knows is of great interest to President Trump and the Republican Party. He's probably trying to minimise that as a negotiation influencer by saying, listen, there'll be an agreement arranged after that, not before it, so that he doesn't appear to be seen to be under any pressure to come up with an agreement prior to that.
6: And the Iranian President Pezeshkian will address the assembly later. What sort of tone do you think he might strike?
7: Yeah, it's going to be interesting, the tone as much as the words that have been selected, particularly coming after what President Trump said. Again, I think we'll all understand that Iran will say that it was illegally and unfairly attacked by the United States. And here we are 7 months into an illegal war, and we have been able to survive it. We're always a country that's looking for peace. We're not going to negotiate our right to nuclear enrichment. We've never been looking for a weapon. All these kind of things, I think we're going to hear, or variations of them. But it's going to be pretty defiant tone, I would imagine, and a lot of pushback. And I think probably reminding the international community that leaders who threaten to annihilate a country are really overstepping the norms and boundaries of international relations, and really goes to the type of government that is in power at the moment in the United States. That's certainly what the Iranians are going to try and portray.
6: And we also understand that US and American officials met on the sidelines of the General Assembly in New York. What's your sense of where those apparently ongoing negotiations are up to?
7: Yeah, listen, I mean, it's certainly a positive sign, and it was too good an opportunity to let pass. What we'll never know, obviously, is what degree of independence or what kind of writing instructions they've been given from Tehran. But the Iranians have been pretty publicly, at least, pretty strong on the fact that their bargaining position is that which underpinned the MOU that they signed previously, and we all know what those are. It's about the lifting of the blockade. It's about financial remuneration. And these are kind of things that Iran hasn't resolved from the start of the negotiation. So unless there's some wriggle room on either or both sides that we're unaware of, while it's good that they're talking, we might not see any kind of breakthrough at this point.
6: Roger Shanahan is a Middle East analyst and expert associate at ANU's National Security College. You're listening to PM. I'm Barbara Miller, and you can hear all the programs live or catch up later on ABC Listen. Friends of one of two men murdered in a Sydney home 2 years ago have been giving evidence at the double murder trial of former police officer Bo Lamar Condon. The court heard Jesse Baird was petrified of Mr. Lamar Condon after he broke off a relationship with him. Bo Lamar Condon has pleaded not guilty to murdering Mr. Baird and his boyfriend Luke Davies in September 2024. Legal Affairs reporter Jamie McKinnell has been in the New South Wales Supreme Court. Thanks for joining us, Jamie. It sounds like another harrowing day of evidence. What did the jury hear about the alleged stalking behaviour which the accused exhibited after Jesse Baer ended their relationship?
15: Good afternoon, Barbara. Well, this goes to what the jurors have heard as part of the Crown case to do with a pattern of behaviour from around mid-November 2023. That was when Jesse Baird broke this brief relationship off with Mr. Lamar Condon more permanently and requested that he not contact

0: contact him again anymore. But the Crown prosecution has told the jury in this trial that Mr. Lamar Condon did not move on and escalated this series of obsessive behaviours. So one of the witnesses today was Jesse Baird's former long-term boyfriend, Corey Dean Thorpe. Now, he recalled a particular conversation around November 2023 where he was on the phone to Jesse Baird. We heard that they had remained quite close and spoke very frequently. And Mr. Thorpe told jurors today that Jesse Baird was telling him about some of these behaviours from Mr. Lamar Condon, like going through his phone, posting videos or photographs on social media that gave the impression they were still together when they were not. And Mr. Thorpe said he was petrified. I've never heard him so scared in his voice before. He was actually getting quite emotional in the witness box as he recalled this conversation. It sounded like quite a long conversation with Jesse Baird at that point. And Mr. Thorpe said he just kept repeating, he has a gun. We also heard from this witness, Barbara, that he was concerned, Jesse Baird, about reporting these behaviours because he knew that Beau Lamar Condon was a police officer, and he was afraid that there might be some kind of false allegations made about him, which would affect his television presenter career in the long term. So a lot of the evidence today went to this theme of what prosecutors are characterising as the stalking of Jesse Baird by Beau Lamar Condon.
1: And how does that evidence fit into what we heard about the Crown's case from their opening address?
0: Well, the Crown has told the jury this week that Beau Lamar Condon formed an obsessive and jealous infatuation with Jesse Baird before he allegedly shot Jesse Baird and his new boyfriend, Luke Davies, dead in Jesse Baird's Paddington home. Now, that happened in February 2024, but the reason why this so-called relationship evidence is relevant is because the Crown has said those alleged murders were preceded by this series of escalating behaviours, allegedly by Beau Lamar Condon, where he was monitoring Jesse Baird's relationships with other people, following him around the eastern suburbs, and taking certain steps to keep track of him and watch what he was doing. So the jury's being told that this relationship-type evidence of how he was behaving is relevant to what they will say is the motive in this alleged double murder case.
1: Jamie McKinnell, thank you so much. Former Western Australian Premier Mark McGowan looks set to take up a position on the board of Southern Cross Media, which is controlled by influential mining and media mogul Kerry Stokes. If appointed, Mr. McGowan will join the ranks of other former politicians Jeff Kennett and Tony Abbott in taking on positions at listed media companies. Governance experts say the move raises potential integrity concerns. Paddy Manning reports.
2: He was one of Australia's most popular politicians. Former Western Australian Premier Mark McGowan stormed back into office after the COVID-era 2021 state election, recording a massive landslide victory.
3: Thank you to the people of Western Australia. This is a humbling experience. To every last West Australian who voted to re-elect this WA Labor government, thank you so much.
2: After resigning as Premier, citing exhaustion in 2023, Mr. McGowan now appears set to return to public life, this time on the board of Southern Cross Media, which is controlled by powerful billionaire mining and media mogul Kerry Stokes. The board is chaired by Kerry's son Ryan. Southern Cross Media owns Channel 7 as well as radio network Triple M and the West Australian newspaper. Mr. Stokes was a friend and sometime political ally of Mr. McGowan as Premier, and their relationship has been subject of extensive reporting. Stephen Main is a shareholder activist.
4: He had a tight relationship with Mark McGowan when he was Premier, Labor Premier WA, and so putting him on the board of Southern Cross slash Seven would just confirm the closeness of that relationship. It's not ideal to have political partisans sitting on media company boards, but at least he's been out of parliament and not been premier for multiple years.
2: He says Southern Cross is one of Australia's most significant media companies.
4: Well, since the merger of Southern Cross and Seven West, it's become one of the three most powerful media companies in Australia after News Corp and Nine.
2: Former Judge Anthony Whaley KC is the chair of the Centre for Public Integrity.
5: The Centre for Public Integrity has always had grave concerns about the revolving door, as we call it, where people of significant influence, such as ministers or senior bureaucrats, move across from their political career to positions of influence within private organisations. Clearly, with Mr. McGowan, there's been a number of years since he was the Premier. But nevertheless, there remains a concern because he was such an influential politician and so powerful and so important within the state of Western Australia that his position with the Stokes Company gives him a particular connection to the Western Australian government and a particular way of influence that other people would not have.
2: If appointed, Mr. McGowan will join a handful of political leaders who've accepted board seats on listed media companies. They include former Victorian Premier Geoff Kennett, who was previously a director of Seven West Media, and former Prime Minister Tony Abbott, who joined the board of the Murdoch's Fox Corporation in the US. Veteran West Australian political commentator Peter Kennedy says as politicians begin their careers younger, it's inevitable they will pursue jobs after political life.
6: They know the workings of government and they know how government decisions are made, and that sort of knowledge can be very, very useful at board level. If there's transparency and it's all above board and it's good for the company and it's good for the state, then it's a win-win situation. But the key is transparency.
2: The ABC understands former senior Google and Twitter executive Karen Stocks is also in line to be appointed to the Southern Cross Media Board. Mr. McGowan, Ms. Stocks and Southern Cross did not respond to questions from the ABC.
1: Paddy Manning there. Finally, tonight it's been announced that Angry Anderson, the frontman of the seminal Australian rock band Rose Tattoo, has died, age 79. Anderson was performing with the band in Europe last month when he fell ill, suffering a cardiac arrest. The rest of what was the band's 50th anniversary tour was cancelled. His family has released a statement saying Angry was a devoted father and much-loved bandmate, friend and member of the wider music and entertainment community. His loss will be deeply felt by all those who knew and loved him, both here in Australia and overseas. We're going to end tonight's PM with a short tribute to Angry, musician, youth advocate and charity ambassador. No surprises in the track we've chosen. This is Bad Boy for Love.

0: Good evening, Jonathan Hopper with ABC News. About a third of WA's cabinet is expected to travel to Melbourne for Saturday's grand final. It's understood both Premier Roger Cook and Deputy Premier Rita Saffiotti are attending the event in an official capacity and will be hosted by the AFL. Attorney General Tony Butti, as well as Ministers Rhys Whitby, David Michael and Daniel Pastorelli, are also understood to be planning to attend. The ABC's been told all four have paid for their own flights and accommodation and either purchased tickets or will disclose them in Parliament at a later date. Australian Federal Police have charged a Melbourne man with terror and extremism offences, alleging he distributed propaganda for the Islamic State terrorist group. Georgia Lenton-Williams has more.
1: The 65-year-old Carlton man has been charged by the Victoria Joint Counter-Terrorism Team with being a member of a terrorist organisation. He allegedly shared thousands of extremist media files and ISIS propaganda between 2015 and 2020, including files and messages relating to executions, torture and ISIS propaganda. AFP Acting Assistant Commissioner Paula Hudson says the content is abhorrent.
2: The messages is that it radicalises people.
1: Investigators will examine electronic evidence seized from the man's home today and haven't ruled out further arrests.
0: The Federal Minister for the Pacific has warned a weakening of Australia's climate policy would risk damaging sensitive relationships with Australia's Pacific neighbours. The Federal Opposition has detailed a new energy policy which would dump legislated climate targets and scrap key policies aimed at reducing Australia's emissions. The Coalition argues it would pursue affordability and reliability in energy policy over any other priorities. Minister for Pacific Affairs Pat Conroy says that would be poorly received by many Pacific countries.
3: We're in a diplomatic contest for influence in the Pacific, and if you're not serious about climate change, you risk surrendering our position in the Pacific to other nations. So this policy by Angus Taylor makes him weak on national security by being weak on climate change.
0: The White House is set to host China's president in Washington as the UN General Assembly continues in New York. William Howard Evans reports.
4: Scores of the world's most powerful people have gathered in New York for the UN's annual leader summit. US President Donald Trump has dominated headlines on day one with a speech that threatened Iran with annihilation and rejected global efforts to control AI. One leader who won't be in New York, however, is China's president, Xi Jinping, who's chosen to meet directly with Mr. Trump in Washington instead. The trip marks Mr. Xi's first visit to the US in over a decade, and everything from trade to Taiwan is expected to be on the agenda for the leaders of the global superpowers.
0: Colombia's right-wing leader has sent troops into the northern city of Santa Marta after an armed group attacked shops and burnt vehicles. The BBC's Charles Haviland has more.
5: President Abelardo de la Espriella has promised to use force against drug-running groups. He now says he's militarizing the Caribbean city of Santa Marta and personally going there to lead the crackdown against the self-styled Conquering Self-Defense Forces of the Sierra Nevada, or ACNS. They had shut down Santa Marta and nearby areas after security forces killed 13 of their ranks, including their deputy leader, known as Cholo. The president claims the ACSN are dropping like rats and their leader is next in the firing line.
0: In sport, Brisbane Lions star Lachie Neal has spoken to the media ahead of his bid to play in the AFL Grand Final against Fremantle on Saturday. Neal's attempt to have his one-game ban for striking overturned failed at the AFL tribunal last night. The Lions will now take the case to the AFL Appeals Board on Thursday afternoon. The two-time Brownlow medalist delivered a brief statement on the appeal as Brisbane touched down in Melbourne.
6: Obviously very hopeful that that's successful, but regardless of the result, I will be here to support the boys and the club this week. So it's a big week for the club. Thank you.
0: WA's weather for tomorrow: showers over southern parts of the Southwest Land Division, showers and gusty thunderstorms across the Eucla, Southwest Interior, Northern Goldfields, Eastern Gascoyne and adjacent southeastern Pilbara. Chance of an afternoon shower in coastal parts of the Kimberley. In Perth, 11 degrees overnight before a mostly sunny Thursday with a forecast maximum of 22 degrees. And right now in the city, it's 17.6.
7: Citizen searchers scour bushland in Northcliff in southwest WA in the hope of solving an almost 20-year missing persons case.
8: This is something different because we're potentially looking for buried human remains.
7: And thousands of Fremantle Dockers fans, known as the Purple Army, make the more than 3,000k hike across the Nullarbor to see their team play at the MCG in Melbourne this weekend.
9: Yeah, I'd be very emotional. No, it means so much, yeah. It's been a long time. It's been hard work because we've been the little brothers in Western Australia. And just to get up and be beside the big boys, the Eagles, we would be over the moon. It would mean so much. Everything, actually. Be my a dream.
7: They're a passionate mob. I'm Sinead Mangan in Perth, and this is Australia Wide, coming to you from Wadjuk country. Like many regional towns, Moree in northwestern New South Wales can struggle with crime. But the New South Wales government says a groundbreaking drone trial has had an immediate impact in improving community safety and want the program expanded to other towns. However, some community leaders and legal experts say the practice raises serious privacy and surveillance concerns. Genevieve Blandin de Chalant reports.
10: Over the past 9 months, the skies over Moree have looked a little different. Two remotely operated police drones have been patrolling the air, and it's unsettling to some locals.
11: They feel like they're being surveilled, and they acknowledge that youth crime is an issue.

0: research with the most over-surveilled community in Australia, and I think, you know, we shouldn't have to be that test case, especially our young people who are one of our most vulnerable in community.
1: Jackie Fitzgerald from the Bureau of Crime Statistics says crime in Moree was already trending down before the trial started.
2: We've been on a steady downward trajectory from around about 2022, so we really can't implicate the impact of drones on that crime decline, and it probably will be hard to isolate the impact of those kind of interventions in any case. In a small area like Moree, there's so many factors that influence crime rates, even individuals being detained in custody or coming out of custody.
1: There are also concerns about the legality of the drones. Jonathan Hall-Spence is the principal solicitor from the Justice and Equity Centre.
3: There's a real patchwork of laws that are applied to this situation. The main legislation in New South Wales, which governs police powers, the Law Enforcement Powers and Responsibilities Act, says nothing about drones, so it's not explicitly authorised in the way that a lot of other police powers are.
1: He's worried the trial is operating in a legal grey space.
3: As long as we're not understanding exactly how police are using these drones and in what circumstances, it's really not going to be clear whether there are sufficient safeguards or limitations on how the drones are used.
1: But the New South Wales government is forging ahead, extending the trial until 2028. A spokesperson for New South Wales Police Minister Yasmin Catley said in a statement, the drones are operating under established governance arrangements and standard operating procedures. And the decision to extend the program was based on evidence from a community survey, which found the majority of respondents supported police use of drones.
4: Genevieve Blandin-Deschelat reporting from Moree in northwestern New South Wales.
5: ABC Australia-wide.
4: A request by a charity to their local council to use some of its land for a homeless camp has shone the spotlight on the legal framework around tackling homelessness at a local government level. Christina Rosengren has the story.
6: In far west New South Wales, in the mining city of Broken Hill, food charity Feeding Friends has been serving hot meals to the homeless for 5 years. But recently, the charity set its sights on expanding their service in the face of rising demand. It put a request to Broken Hill City Council, asking for council land to build a base for homelessness services, including a camp where people sleeping rough could pitch their tents. President and founder of Feeding Friends, Don Barron, says this was a first step to creating something for the homeless community.
7: Asking for a bit of land, a building, so we could form a headquarters. We did mention in there about building showers, toilets, a laundry facility and things like that for the homeless, but that was something we wanted to do down the track.
6: In a written request, Feeding Friends said it was time for their organisation to progress to the next level of care for vulnerable people in the city. It said there was an urgent need for secure, stable spaces where homeless people could safely set up temporary shelter, providing a designated site which reduces unauthorised camping. The request was considered by council in a meeting in August, but Mayor Tom Kennedy clearly indicated that no land was available for such a proposal.
8: Initial findings is there is no land, so for Feeding Friends to go any further, they're going to have to acquire land themselves, and then there's an extensive public consultation time where, because there would be a significant impact on residential populations no matter where it was held, and potential for what you would end up having something that didn't work the way you expect it to work. So you'd also have to liaise with public organisations, including the police. The police are very good at understanding what sort of requirements may be needed to make sure that the area remains safe. So from a public consultation perspective, there'd be extensive consultation with also health, other homeless providers. So it's not just an easy process. The decision that was before council was to identify any land. There actually isn't any land.
6: Dr. Derwent Koshot, senior lecturer in law at Sydney University, says despite the setback, the charity could explore a different route through a policy of non-enforcement, which is essentially a commitment to not policing or penalising violations of the law.
9: The policies that have been adopted have been permissive insofar as you kind of just you let people camp there and you don't enforce the laws to move them on. And in New South Wales, that comes

0: And New South Wales government's broke off homeless people in public places. It's effectively been, you know, sort of used to just leave homeless people alone.
1: Dr. Cauchant says the charity could use this policy to their advantage.
0: Acquire land, build a structure on it that they want to use for that purpose, go have a conversation with council and say, look, this is what we want to do. You know, will you not enforce the law against us? You know, under the protocol, council kind of so informally says yes, and they go and do it. The risk is, of course, that none of this means that the law might not be enforced against them later on.
1: But in either case, Dr. Cauchant says the situation reveals broader questions about how homelessness is dealt with in New South Wales.
0: We have a New South Wales administrative protocol that's effectively saying, look, we don't actually have a law that properly deals with this, so the way we're going to deal with this is by not enforcing the law. So that basically tells you where the problem is, in the sense that there is no real proper legal framework to address homelessness in these circumstances. So the best they've come up with is an administrative provision that says, just don't enforce and it'll take care of itself.
1: For Don Barron, who knows what it's like to sleep rough, the situation has left him feeling frustrated as he searches for solutions to challenges around homelessness in Broken Hill.
2: It's not just local council's problem. It's a three-tier problem. Local council, which doesn't have funds to do it, the state government, which does, and the federal government, which does. So at the end of the day, we all need to sit down as a three-tier society and involve the public of how we can address this issue. I don't have the answers. You know, I'm just a simple person that works in construction. I don't have the answers. I have a very big background, obviously, in drug addiction, homelessness myself. I don't have the answers. But if we can all sit down to work out a problem, that will be our way forward.
3: Don Barron ending that story from Christina Rosengren in Broken Hill. Let's head to Northcliffe now in WA's southwest, where a group of volunteers are beginning to search a stretch of bush to try and find answers to a missing persons case that stretches back 20 years. The search has come about months after the release of the ABC's podcast Expanse, The Nanup 4, which investigated the missing persons case. And Dominic Baines is the presenter and journalist who investigated the cold case, and she joins me now from the search party. Now, Dom, for those who don't know, remind me what happened almost 20 years ago in the timber town of Nanup.
4: Hi, Sinead. Yeah, this really centres around four people. Their names were Chantelle and Leela McDougall, Simon Cadwill and Tony Popich. And they vanished from the outskirts of Nanup, where they were living here in WA nearly 20 years ago, back in July 2007. And in the lead up to their disappearance, they told people in their lives that they were moving overseas to Brazil. But Chantelle McDougall's family raised the alarm when they failed to hear from her. And in the aftermath, discovered that actually none of them had used their passports to travel and their bank accounts hadn't been touched either, which raised some pretty major red flags. In the ensuing police investigation, they also discovered that one of the group, Simon Cadwill, was actually living under a stolen identity. His name was Gary Felton. And perhaps most disturbing of all, he was operating an online cult in the lead up to the disappearance, where he espoused doomsday beliefs and spoke of plans for a murder-suicide.
3: When the podcast went to air, Dom, the McDougall family were contacted by an exploration geologist by the name of Matt Strickland. Now, tell me about him and his experience.
4: Yeah, I've actually been out through the bush with Matt just now. And Matt, like you say, his background is in exploration geology. But in the last year, he's turned his attention to looking for missing people. And this all came out of another disappearance on the other side of the country. You might recall a Belgian tourist, a young woman by the name of Celine Cremer, went missing in the Tasmanian wilderness a few years ago. And actually, as this podcast was rolling out, there was a citizen search underway for her to try and find her remains. And that search was actually successful. And Matt Strickland was a part of that group of volunteers. And out of that search was born a group, a volunteer group called Find Our Lost Loved Ones, which Matt is a part of. And they have now continued on taking on more missing persons cases.

0: They found the remains of another missing man in Tasmania a few months ago, a man by the name of Peter Willoughby. So Matt is part of this group. He's been part of these searches, and a lot of what he does draws on that background of exploration geology when it comes to finding missing people. But like you said, he heard the podcast. He got in touch with the McDougall family a few months back, and since then has been working with to get this citizen search underway.
1: He's now on the opposite side of the country working on this particular case. Why is he searching around Northcliffe? Because it's quite a distance from Nanup.
0: Yeah, it's a great question. There's a few reasons why this particular area of bushland near Northcliffe is a place of interest for the search. The first reason being that in the days around the disappearance, police discovered that a member of the group had purchased two bus tickets, with the final destination being Northcliffe, which is about 100 km south of where they were living in Nanup. The second reason is because in the months following the disappearance, there was actually a group of prisoners from Pardalup Prison, which is close by to Northcliffe, who were carrying out track clearing in the bush around here, and they came across items of women's clothing and a smell of death in the area, and they reported that to their prison officer that was with them, who took it seriously enough that he actually reported it to the local police, who did come down to check out what they'd reported. But as it turns out, they had actually gone to the wrong location. And fast forward to 2024, the McDougall family organised for a team of cadaver dogs to go to the correct location where those prisoners were working. And those dogs indicated a scent of human remains, which brings us to today and why the McDougall family and this team of volunteers have travelled to Northcliffe, to this area of bushland to really thoroughly search it.
1: Are they hopeful that new technology all these years later will find their daughter and granddaughter?
0: Yeah, I mean, it's an interesting to see this search unfold because there is this mixture of new technology. You know, they've done surveys of this area which can look for depressions in the ground which could indicate a possible burial site. They've got the cadaver dogs coming back, that same team of dogs that were here in 2024. They'll have metal detectors. There's a lot of different things that they've thrown into the mix to try and get some results. But at the end of the day, it's going to be really human effort just trawling through the undergrowth of this Northcliffe bushland, trying to find any sign of human remains or any sign of the four.
1: And Dom, are the police involved?
0: Sinead, the McDougall family actually put a request in to WA Police asking them to conduct a renewed search of this area. WA Police declined that request, which is why this citizen search is going ahead. The last time I spoke to WA Police, they said although they're not involved in the search, they have been in contact with the McDougall family. But I imagine if anything's found in the next couple of weeks, that will certainly change.
1: Dom Baines, chatting to me earlier from Northcliffe in WA Southwest. And if you haven't listened to the podcast yet, you can find it on the ABC Listen app. Just search Expanse and you'll find it there. And in related news, the South Australian government today has offered a $1 million reward to help solve the disappearance of 4-year-old Gus Lamont.
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1: Frank Finger is no stranger to the ABC's audience as the season one winner of Muster Dogs. The grazier is now taking a step back from the show circuit and spending more time devoted to sharing his knowledge with keen trainees from across the country and the world. Jessica D'Souza has this story.
3: Sit down. Sit.
4: Frank Finger is an expert at turning a puppy into a world-class working dog. Australians know the Central Queensland grazier as the season one winner of Muster Dogs, taking out the top prize with Kelpie Annie.
5: And hold it in your hand like that. And then as it gets older...
4: Now, the TV star is guiding the next generation of cattle producers and their pups through his working dog training school.
6: dogs can't make themselves. The first 16 weeks of a pup's life is the most important time. That's where they learn the manners.
4: Several times a year, he opens his Clermont property to working dog trainees and their owners for weekend-long sessions. Frank reckons he's taught around 1,000 people from across Australia and the world the tricks of the trade.
6: One girl come from Liverpool in England. We've got a lot of support out of America, especially around Texas. A lot of people have made contact with us.
4: He's happy to see the next generation of trainers step into the spotlight, like Jonty Benny, a 19-year-old trainer who's worked alongside Frank for 4 years.
7: Good to put under a bit of pressure and have to think for yourself a bit. I think it's another thing about Frank. He always wants people to step up and have a go and not wait to be told to do something or wait to just have a go.
4: Frank's son Scott is part of the action too.
8: I grew up in the yards doing and helping people out. It's just part of the furniture, part of every day. It's the end result at the end of the day, seeing cattle come into the yards in a right frame of mind, all settled, calm, single file, someone in the lead, a few dogs on the tail, bringing cattle to the yards and then processing them in a quiet manner. That's the rewarding part, yeah.
4: Fletcher Head says Frank's guidance has made a difference in training his working dog, Clancy.
9: He's just really knowledgeable and doesn't hold anything back, just teaches you everything you want to know, and he's really kind.
4: The program used during the school are based on techniques used to train Annie, who Frank still considers his best pupil. This year's camps are some of the first after Annie and Frank's wife, Kathy, passed away within the span of a week last year. Recently, Clermont's Tourism Committee unveiled a mural on a water tank in the centre of town, paying tribute to Frank and Annie's bond. The committee's chair, Janine Williams, says it's quickly become a special site for locals.
10: They're just amazed. Even people that live out of town and drive in every day say that they just absolutely love driving past and still glancing up in and seeing it.
4: Back at the Fingers Farm, Frank says his most important lesson is the relationship owners build with their dogs.
6: If you don't love dogs, it doesn't kind of work. You've got to like your dogs.
1: That's very true. Frank Finger with some advice there. Jessica D'Souza with that story. Thousands of people dubbed the Purple Army are making the more than 3,000k march from WA across the Nullarbor for Saturday's AFL Grand Final in Melbourne. Airlines have increased the number of flights to Melbourne, but have also increased the cost, with return airfares reaching over $5,000. So many have instead decided to hit the road to get to the MCG, and they're not deterred by the high price of fuel, with a litre of diesel at Eucla fetching $3.22 a litre on Tuesday. Our reporter, Jared Lucas, has caught up with the Purple Army, and he's headed east from his home in Kalgoorlie to the small roadhouse town of Balladonia. Now, Jared, how big is this convoy of Purple fans that you've seen heading east?
11: Well, it's hard to say because it's just been a steady flow of Purple heading east. So you can confirm that the crowd on Saturday at the MCG will be very much in favour of the Dockers.
1: What sort of stories are you hearing, Jared?
11: Oh, long-suffering Fremantle fans is what we're being told about it. I spoke to a lady from Corrigan in WA's Wheat Belt named Val Downing. She's been a member for more than 20 years, and every home game they get on a bus from the Wheat Belt and jump in to Perth to go watch their Dockers. That it's just a ritual for them, and their many years of support in tougher times is paying off. So said she was at the 2013 Grand Final and wasn't going to miss this one.
1: Surely they have to get lucky. I hear that a Fremantle player also passed through there yesterday. He was part of the 2013 Fremantle squad. That's Hayden Ballantyne. What did he have to say, and have you heard from him since?
11: Well, no, they jumped on their bus that they've dubbed the Longmuir coach, obviously in honour of Justin Longmuir, the Dockers coach. He passed through Balladonia about 8 a.m. on Tuesday, and last I heard, they had broken down in South Australia. I really hope they got back on the road, because there was a dozen people on that bus, and they were so keen to to see the game and see the Dockers win their first

0: of a premiership. And that's a lot of what people are saying. We want to witness history because the Dockers entered the AFL way back in 1995, and the trophy cabinet thus far is still empty. So they want that to change.
1: What about the roadhouse itself? Have they got on board? Like, is the whole place plastered purple?
0: To say they've got on board is an understatement. There was Let's Go Frio posters from the Balladonia Roadhouse, sticky tape to all the petrol bowsers, all the entrances, and basically welcoming the Dockers fans. And also, I did hear a interview with the owner of the Eucla Motel right at the WA border, where they were asking people to bring purple decorations because they couldn't source them from their closest supermarket 500 kilometres away. So they were asking anyone passing through, bring some purple. We want to decorate the joint and turn it purple. So the purple haze has definitely set in on the Nullarbor.
1: Absolutely. It is still a long drive from where you are now, from Balladonia to the MCG. Do you think there's a few days to go? Do you think you're going to see many Fremantle fans still coming through, or is it going to quieten off?
0: Well, that I guess that remains to be seen. But the police that patrol the 700 kilometre stretch between Norseman and Eucla at the border, they have additional officers on deck this week because they are concerned about the additional traffic and the possibility for a serious road incident. So they're just urging people to take it easy, plan their trips. And leaving it to the last minute really isn't adhering to that advice. So they would much rather see everyone get there and back safely, safe and sound, and just taking it easy on the roads, because it has been a lot of rain and obviously thunderstorms and lightning around. So it's hazardous conditions.
1: Jared, what about yourself? You tempted?
0: If it was my team in the grand final, absolutely. I'll just jump on the bandwagon and watch this one from home.
1: Jared Lucas at Balladonia Roadhouse. Thanks very much for talking to Australia Wide.
0: Thanks, Sinead.
1: And that is Australia Wide for today. I'm Sinead Mangan. Cheerio.

0: Good evening, Jonathan Hopper with ABC News. More than a third of WA's ministers are expected to travel to Melbourne to support Fremantle in the grand final. State political reporter Kian Burke has the details.
1: Joining Freo faithful on their journey east are expected to be six members of WA's cabinet. It's understood Premier Roger Cook and Deputy Premier Rita Saffiotti are attending in an official capacity and will be hosted by the AFL. The ABC's been told the Premier will receive taxpayer-funded flights and accommodation, while Ms Saffiotti says she's paid for her own. Attorney-General Tony Butti is also planning to attend, alongside Ministers Rhys Whitby, David Michael and Daniel Pastorelli. It's understood all four have paid for their own flights and accommodation and either purchase tickets or will disclose them as gifts at a later date.
0: The homelessness minister says people living at an encampment in Rockingham need to work with outreach workers to get into accommodation. Around 45 people living in and around Memorial Drive have been handed a second round of move-on notices after failing to comply with the first order a week ago. Matthew Swinburne says while more than 30 people have been assisted into accommodation, some are not accepting help.
2: Of course, my sincere hope is that the people who currently remain at Memorial Drive will take up the opportunities that have been offered to them through outreach services to access accommodation and the support that is available to them.
0: Liberal MPs have denied suggestions the party is speaking with One Nation about a potential agreement ahead of the next election. Nadal Mustafa reports.
3: One Nation MP Barnaby Joyce says he's held discussions with senior Liberal Party figures about offering confidence and supply in the event either party could form minority government. That claim has been rubbished by a number of Liberal Party figures today, and Angus Taylor says he certainly hasn't been involved in any such talks.
4: No, and I gave no authority to anyone else to have that conversation.
3: The opposition leader has previously ruled out any sort of coalition with One Nation.
0: The federal opposition is promising a complete overhaul of Australia's energy policy should it win government at the next election, dumping climate commitments and opening the door to new

0: nuclear power. Under a policy released today, four offshore wind zones would be scrapped, schemes aimed at driving down industrial emissions would be dumped, and a ban on nuclear power would be overturned. Shadow Energy Minister Dan Tehan says energy policy and climate policy need to be completely separated.
1: Our problem is not a lack of resources. Our problem is that we have made energy unnecessarily green, unnecessarily complicated, unnecessarily expensive, and in some circumstances, unnecessarily unreliable.
0: Rock singer, actor, youth advocate and charity ambassador Angry Anderson has died aged 79. Melissa Brown reports.
2: Angry Anderson gained international acclaim with Australian rock band Rose Tattoo. Over the band's 50 years, it released 8 albums with hits including Bad Boy for Love, Rock and Roll Outlaw, Nice Boys and We Can't Be Beaten. Anderson's solo hits included and the internationally successful love song. But he was also known in Australia for his youth affairs and charity work while reporting on Ray Martin's Midday in the 1980s. He'd been connected to numerous children's charities and cancer services, drug rehabilitation and youth homelessness programs, and fronted a national prostate cancer awareness campaign after the death of Rose Tattoo guitarist Peter Wells in 2006.
0: In sport, the Brisbane Lions say they're still hopeful suspended midfielder Lachie Neal will be able to play in the AFL Grand Final. Georgia Lenton-Williams has more.
3: The star midfielder was handed a one-match ban for striking another player during last weekend's preliminary final. The Lions failed to overturn the suspension at the AFL Tribunal last night, and the club are now taking the case to the appeals board. The Lions touched down at Melbourne Airport this afternoon, where defender Dane Zorko said the team would love for Neal to play, but they won't get distracted from the match either way. He said the scrutiny around Neal's suspension is a lot, but he's coping well.
4: He seems to be fine. I sat next to him on the plane.
3: The appeals board will consider Neal's ban tomorrow afternoon.
0: Perth's weather, 11 degrees overnight before a mostly sunny Thursday with a forecast maximum of 22 degrees. Friday's partly cloudy, 22. Saturday, a shower or two and 18. Right now in the city, 17.6.
5: They've done it. The Fremantle Dockers are through to just their second ever Grand Final. And the players said it best themselves.
6: Can't wait to get around the week with you guys. 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
12: Welcome to Extra Time Grand Final Edition as we continue our coverage of what could be the Fremantle Dockers maiden premiership. Or it could be a three-peat for the Mighty Lions, both going to be incredible stories. But as a West Aussie, my heart can't help bleed purple, and I hope that this is the Dockers' years, 13 years after grand final heartbreak. How are you feeling, Dockers fans? Let us know, 1300 221 0025, or send us a text on 0437 221 0025. We want to hear from you. You might be actually getting across Australia, making your way from the West Coast to the East Coast. You might be tuning in from the road. Let us know how far you've made it and how your travels are going. I'm hoping they're going a little bit better than Hayden Ballantyne's, who's the Longmuir coach, unfortunately broke down on the way. So I think he's going to get there, but let us know where you're going to be calling in from and how your travels are going. Now, I don't usually like to start with sad news, but it is a sad day with the passing of a man who made the Batmobile famous in the 1991 Grand Final, Eagles versus Hawthorn, Gary Angry Anderson.

0: certainly the 1991 Grand Final. It was an amazing performance and one that goes down in history. The singer passed away aged 79, and well, our thoughts go out to family and friends for Angry Anderson. Also making news, Lachie Neale has once again appealed to overturn his one-match ban. The tribunal yesterday upheld the decision for that gut punch to Jack Ginnivan, and tomorrow he'll have one last crack to play in the AFL Grand Final. So that going to the appeals board tomorrow. What do you think about that call? It's also happening over in Sydney as well. The five Sydney Swans players who have been suspended from the club after a breach of standards last month, they return to the club for exit interviews. And, well, Isaac Keeney had this to say.
1: It was really nice to address the whole club, and extremely thankful they could give us their time and understanding. So, it was really good.
2: What did you say to the playing group?
0: Plenty to get through tonight. We're checking in with a few former players, including the men who will present the Premiership Cup for the Fremantle Dockers, should they win, Shawnee Mack, Sean McManus. And we've also spoken to Spider Burton. So if we get time, we'll also bring you how he's feeling ahead of the Grand Final. Not far away, we've got veteran AFL umpire Brett Rosebery, who is one of the four umpires selected in the AFL Grand Final, and he will be officiating his 10th Grand Final. So if you've got a question about umpiring, perhaps also the involvement that he had in the preliminary final, he was umpiring the very good game between Hawthorn and Brisbane Lions, 1300 221 0025, or send us a text on 0437 221 0025. We would like to hear from you. I do have a question tonight, though, and it is off the back of the AFL approving Warfie time at the G. So that is exciting news if you're heading over there. Hopefully the Fremantle Dockers might not have to use Warfie time. But do you love Warfie time, or do you loathe Warfie time? And are you glad that it's been approved to be played at the G? I'm saying this because our friend Akash Fodadar, who actually was hosting Extra Time the other day, he went on a bit of a rant on Twitter, and he mentioned that he hates Warfie time. He hates the goal celebration songs as well for the Brisbane Lions. Bit more of a traditionalist. What are your thoughts on that? Are you a traditionalist, or do you enjoy the activations? Let us know. And a wise man who knows plenty about performing in grand finals, minus the 1991 one, is our dual premiership eagle, Chris Waterman. Muddy, welcome to tonight. Warfie time, love it or loathe it. You're happy that it's been approved?
3: I love it. I love all the fan participation. I love the songs after goals. I think they're a big part of the game now. I don't know why all clubs don't do it, and they should, but certainly Warfie time, that's unreal. That's got every other club.
0: Why do you reckon Akash doesn't like it? Just grumpy?
3: Oh, he's a party pooper, Cash. Get a life, Akash, will you? He'll be listening too.
0: I know. We've got a text message coming through already. Hello, Ash and Chris. Fremantle are my sentimental favourite for the 2026 Premiership. I was at their first game on the 1st of April 1995. So heave-ho, way to go. Freo, hit them hard, send them down below. Good to hear. Like I said, if you're out and about, maybe if you're travelling over to the East Coast, let us know where you are and on your journey. 1300 221 0025, or send us a text on 0437 221 0025. Let's talk just quickly about the Fremantle Dockers as well. I headed down to Coburn this morning. They're having their final session. All of the fans getting down there. 3,000 people heading to Coburn today. It was a sellout to wish them well in that final session. All eyes on the potential change. Now, they might go in unchanged, but there's a little bit of discussion going about as to whether or not you bring someone like Brennan Cox back in. He's been battling that calf injury. He's been sidelined for over a month. But Oscar McDonald today, he did get out there and trained. Just if you're looking at body language, though,
3: yeah,
0: I have some concerns about Oscar McDonald. He copped that big knock in the prelim final against Sydney, but he did train. Didn't look like he was kind of wearing anything to say that, you know, don't touch him, that sort of thing. But body language, he certainly looked flat. Is that a change that you'd be willing to make, Muddy, given the experience of Cox coming back in for McDonald, or has McDonald done enough to hold his spot?
3: It's almost like for like. It's a hard one for the coach because Oscar deserves it as much as Brennan Cox, and that's the

0: That's the dilemma. I don't know. I really don't know. You'd have to dive deep into the stats on who's done better against Brisbane. That can come into it. A little bit of history that always weighs heavily on a coach. So I don't know those, but
1: Oscar McDonald was a little bit shaky in the prelim, but he was playing on Charlie Curnow, so that's a mammoth task in itself.
0: yeah, well, he did a pretty good job. So, well, look, he's done fine. So you got Logan Morris. Who else is down there that's tall? Maybe Oscar
1: Potentially
0: Allen.
1: Oscar Allen, but there's also maybe Noah Answorth that's been floated for coming in for him, but you're not necessarily looking at height in that respect in that matchup.
0: Well, Noah Ainsworth might be coming in for someone else.
1: Have to wait. Yeah, well, Lachie Neale, we'll have to
0: We'll
1: wait
0: find
1: and
0: out till
1: see.
0: tomorrow night. So,
1: Yep, plenty of action going on over the next couple of days and lead up to what is going to be a very exciting time for Fremantle Dockers fans and also Brisbane Lion fans with the three-peat. One man that will be out there, and he's got a very important job. It's going to be the 10th time that he has umpired a grand final, and we're very proud of him because he is a West Aussie as well. Brett Rosebery, welcome to Extra Time here on ABC with Ash and Chris Waterman. Congratulations. How does it feel to be notching another grand final appearance?
2: well, thanks, Ash. Chris, nice to meet with you guys. Yeah, obviously got the positive phone call on Monday morning, and it's always a good phone call to get after getting through the prelim on Saturday. But yeah, obviously it's been 4 years since I've umpired a grand final, so you never know when you're going to do another one, if you will do another one. So yeah, I'm really proud to be back out there this weekend.
1: Do you get any indication ahead of that phone call where you're sort of sitting as far as the grand final appearance?
2: No, not really. It's a bit like Survivor. So after, the first couple of weeks of finals, it gets cut down from 16 umpires to eight, and then obviously eight into four. So all you can do is just go out there each game and try your best and really umpire to the best you can do, and hopefully have a little bit of luck along the way if the game that you get, and get tested in certain factors that shows the selection committee that you're seeing them pretty well, and they've got the confidence to pick you for this weekend.
0: Well, Brett, you found out Monday. That gives you 6 days. What does a grand final week look like for an umpire?
2: Yeah, so Monday and Tuesday is pretty clear. I didn't go to the Brownlow Monday night, so kept the first couple of days pretty clear. Today was a bit of a write-off. Just we had a coaching session at Marvel, a couple of other AFL things. A lot of media today, got a training session in, so and then yeah, almost ready for bed. And then the rest of the week, we've got a dinner and training session at the MCG tomorrow night. We go in the parade Friday morning, and then yeah, keeping it very low key after that.
1: I mean, you were involved recently in the prelim final, which is going down as one of the greatest games in recent times. So certainly for a long time, I think Clint Wheeldon, who calls for ABC, said it's one of the greatest games that he's actually called. It was full of, I'm going to say, controversial moments, but in the end, it seemed like the right call was made with Jarman Impey and that holding the ball decision. What was that like being on the field and the aftermath of that? Because some of the behaviours that were on display in the aftermath of that certainly wasn't acceptable. How did you feel about it as it all unfolded?
2: Yeah, it was intense day. 97,000 at the MCG in a prelim final, and the game's gone down to the wire. So the whole game was intense from an umpiring point of view. And then, yeah, disappointing at the end. Once the siren's gone, a couple of players just overreacted. I'm sure they'd like their time again and just approach the umpire. It's not the right way, or not what we'd expect to see at AFL level. And then, obviously, coming off the end of the game, just a handful of fans seem to lose their minds a little bit, and unfortunately, a few guys, girls, maybe threw some bottles on the field and a bit towards the umpires. So just behaviour that we haven't seen in AFL footy, and hopefully we don't see again, because it was a shame. It sort of did take the attention off such an amazing game of football, and did lose that attraction for a moment before people got back on talking about the amazing game. But yeah, obviously big call by the umpire late in the game, 100% correct. Sometimes

0: umpires, we've got to make those big calls that some people are not going to agree with.
1: How was Hayden post game as well? As you said, it was a, when you go back and look at the footage, I think from some angles when it first got called, you went, "Oh, that's a harsh decision," and then you see it from front on, and you're like, "Well, no, that's definitely the correct decision." How was Hayden post game? Was he confident in his call? And I guess how's he feeling now heading into also a grand final?
0: Yeah, like we all were 100% confident as soon as we walked off and got down to the rooms. We had zero hesitation. We knew that was exactly the how we've been coached, how the rules interpreted. He gave the player reasonable time to dispose of the ball, make a genuine attempt, and it didn't come. And from our point of view, it was a really clear, obvious free kick. Yeah, it's been a tough few days for Hayden. A lot of attention on him. You know, no umpire wants to have the attention on them after a game, but you know, sometimes as an umpire, you have to make those big calls, and not everyone's going to like them.
1: Well, you had to make a big call, gosh, for the Eagles grand final at the MCG. You paid Dom Sheed that mark that led to the match-winning goal. Can you train for that? Being confident in your decisions and I guess having that authority in the heat of the moment. You must just have to have such a clear head and process.
0: Yeah, for sure. Definitely, as an umpire, you need that clear head space and the way you're concentrating and in the moment continuously throughout the game. But you know, we're preparing all year for these big games. We get tested every week. All the games, they generally try and test some of us umpires in bigger games, bigger crowds, just so that we are prepared for the finals. So yeah, hopefully come Saturday, you know, I know that the guys that we're umpiring this week, we're all prepared. We've had a long season, been tested every week, and we've got a lot of experience, and we know that, you know, we're going to do a good job this weekend.
2: Brett, you were only 20 when you made your debut, the youngest ever. From those first few years to now, it's been a fairly good ride. What are the pressures like now? Are they so different for you? Do you just take it as it comes? And what have you learnt? And what would you say now to a young umpire coming through?
0: Good question. You know, as a young 20-year-old coming out of the waffle and umpiring AFL footy, it was a big change up. And you know, early days, I definitely wasn't as consistent as I am. And now it was definitely a tough learning curve. And I had great senior umpires that mentored me throughout those early years and really supported me out on the ground, and had great coaches in Rowan Saws that really supported me and encouraged me to keep going. I probably was quite intense early days. I'd be reviewing everything down to the, you know, right down to every little decision. And I think over time you sort of pull it back a little bit, and you don't focus so much on always the negatives. You're going to find a bit of a balance because it can be a bit of a negative headspace at times. But a lot of the time, it's really just learning from your past experiences and trying to make sure that next time that happens on the field, you're in the right place to make the right call.
1: Hardest thing about umpiring at the moment, as your career's gone on and the rules change, what do you find most difficult to umpire these days?
0: Well, the players at the moment, the pace of the game has gone crazy. I mean, like we saw that those prelim finals on the weekend, how clean the players were, how fast it was. You know, I think throwing the ball up has created more centre clearance, less secondary bounces. So the game is on the go the whole time. The players challenge us in different ways to how they used to. We don't. Sometimes there's congestion, but generally it's pretty open at the moment. Oh, things are just happening so fast. That's the hardest challenge for the umpire, is that you could be in a perfect position, and then that next second the player would turn away from you, and all of a sudden you can't see. So that's why we umpire as a team, the four of us, we try and cover as many angles as we can. So when those players do turn away from us, or we are blindsided, that we've got another umpire there ready to help out if we need.
1: Are you enjoying the fact that you don't have the centre bounce anymore?
0: Yeah, I was happy to see that go, to be honest. There's one less thing we had to worry about. And to be honest, your body does pull up a lot better after a game without having to do that unusual action.
1: We're speaking with Brett Rosebery, who's ready to umpire his 10th AFL Grand Final and proud West Aussie. Would you like to...
2: Brett, is there one out of all those games, is there one

0: That still keeps replaying in your mind. You can't get rid of that one moment you thought, oh, could have put the whistle away or I should have called it. Is there anything that really sticks in your mind?
1: Oh, I don't know, Chris. There's I've umpired a lot of games now, so some games I can recall and recall things, and other games I cannot remember a thing. So
0: Oh, that's good. You like me. That's part of
1: I'm not
0: getting
1: sure
0: older,
1: if
0: mate.
1: I think that might be the case. Getting old and can't remember
0: The more
1: things.
0: you forget, the better.
2: Brett,
1: But yeah.
2: you were part of the Mitch Lewis decision. Just I guess it was deemed intentional over the boundary, and then it resulted in I guess Brisbane Lions kicking ahead. And I heard you explaining, I guess, your reasoning behind that. Do you care to share, I guess, you going through that process and the reason behind your decision?
1: Yeah, sure. So obviously this year the last disposal rule was introduced into the competition. So that was a pretty big change. And early in the season, there was a bit more of a tightening off that where the ball was going towards the boundary line as a potential last disposal free kick. And we were seeing players sort of trying just to touch the ball or push the ball over the boundary line, and that was still to be deemed insufficient intent. So just because the last disposal rule is in play now, it doesn't take out the insufficient intent. So the players are still expected to try and keep the ball in play where they can. So yeah, the Lewis one, that's how we deemed that on the night. I had a pretty good view. There was also some support comms from another umpire. And yeah, that's how that decision unfolded. You know, I mean, again, there's many rules that lot the people look at, and you can debate it. And that's the challenge of AFL umpiring, and that's why so many people love this game because it can create lots of debate.
0: The problem you face is because they've changed so many or tinkered with the rules, players and coaches aren't stupid. They're looking to exploit the rule as soon as they bring in a new one. So that becomes more difficult for you at times, doesn't it?
1: Yeah, and that's why the AFL has a footy ops department and laws of game committee. They're always looking at this. The coaches and players are very smart, as you say. When the rules come in, the first thing they're looking to do is how can they exploit how
0: Get
1: can
0: round
1: they how can
0: it.
1: they exploit it. So that's just
0: Part and parcel, really.
1: the part and parcel of AFL footy.
0: Has the arc helped you?
1: Helps the goal umpires, I guess, and I guess this year it's fixed a few boundary umpiring disposals. Also, it hasn't been perfect. Hopefully, the technology, the camera keeps improving. We don't use it for any of our decisions, but who knows? Maybe you might see that in the future.
0: Sounds like it gives you a breather anyway.
2: Brett, before we let you go, have you got a favourite game that you've umpired? I just mentioned that Clint Wheeldon said that prelim final was one of the best games that he called. As an umpire, is there a game you look back on and go, that was pretty unreal to be a part of?
1: So they listed maybe the top five games of all time, and they've said the Hawthorn Brisbane game is number one, and number two they said West Coast Collingwood. So I was pretty lucky to umpire
0: You
1: both of
0: did
1: those
0: both of them,
1: games,
0: yeah.
1: both of those games. But I think umpiring on Anzac Day is always a really special day at the MCG, and then I was fortunate to umpire Buddy Franklin, when he kicked 13 down in Launceston, and I'll just never forget that day. Just one of those games that it's a privilege to be out there, I guess.
0: Yeah, just a quick one, curly one. Do you ever think you'll live to see the day where the umpires get to run through a banner on grand final day?
2: Do you want to?
1: No, definitely not. No, Chris. We just like to blend in as much as we can on grand final day.
0: Oh, good luck.
2: Yeah,
1: No, thanks very much.
2: Brett, good luck with it, and thanks for joining us here on ABC Extra Time. And well, you never know, 10th one, but there might be an 11th and 12th. Good luck with it all.
0: Yeah.
1: Cheers, I appreciate it.
2: Brett Rosebery there, umpiring his 10th AFL Grand Final. As I said, he is a West Aussie. It's been a bit of some time since he actually umpired a Grand Final. It was actually back in.
0: 2009, Geelong beat St Kilda.
2: Well, he also had one, I think he umpired the one in Perth back in 2021 as well. So there you go. Local
0: He
2: lad.
0: did.

0: too.
1: Yep, umpiring his grand final. So he's been a part of it, which has been fantastic. We've got plenty of text messages coming through, and I think this one is great. We've got a poet in our midst, and it's an ode to Freo. And I'm going to read it for you now. So I feel like I need like a little bit of like nursery rhymes background music with this. But anyway, it is called an ode to Freo. It was half time at the football. The Dockers were in trouble. The Swans had hit them hard and they were seeing double. The play went on for some time. Then up stepped Hayden Young. He slotted through the goal with Sydney on the run. After the final break, Dogger went and jumped the gate. Andrew and Caleb joined him and the team began to rate. The Swans were running out of legs and looked a trifle smashed. Freo cruised on past them and put them to the lash. The moral of the story is that roller coasters end. Don't give up, Freo fans. The boys will make amends. So that one there from Anthony, from Samson. And, well, I think that is the running joke, especially with one of my friends, that following Fremantle can often be a roller coaster.
0: Mm.
1: But we're hoping that the roller coaster will just end on the high this year. More text messages coming through as well, just in regards to the Lachie Neale situation. As we mentioned before, Chris, that Lachie Neale will go to the appeals board tomorrow. So I'll read through the four aspects that I guess if he's going to get off, they're going to, or the grounds of appeal that they have to address. So they're either going to have to make an argument about an error of law, an unreasonable decision is either going to be manifestly excessive or manifestly excessive sanction. So manifestly excessive with the impact, or manifestly excessive with the suspension. So those are the four grounds that they're going to have to argue in the appeal for Lachie Neale to be let off. What was your opinion on it? Do you think that he should be able to play the grand final?
0: Oh, I thought it was stiff to get a week. Yeah, I just thought that even with the vision, you can't technically say exactly. They're saying what they thought he did, but I reckon they thought he did it, and you can't be found guilty on someone's thought. It's got to be
1: nine
0: definitive.
1: Out of nine people that have done this year have been suspended for a week. And when you do the gut punch,
0: that's
1: automatically
0: that one, yeah,
1: rated as moderate. So they've been trying to step it out. Greg Swan was hot on this. The one thing that I find interesting is the whole impeccable record argument. Now, Lachie Neale, after many, many games, has never been suspended. But what he has been found is that he has been fined for a similar incident, I think, three times. So if you're sort of saying that, oh, well, you know, he's had a clean record, he has been warned prior to this about, I guess, going up and doing the sort of gut punch. But we've had Tanya from Karama text in, says, Ash and Chris, I think language used around Lachie Neale's gut punch should be reconsidered. I personally think it should be called a coward punch, as it was done from behind. Its only difference is where the punch landed, the stomach instead of the head. If this happened away from the sporting field, it would be classed as assault and charged. We should not feel sorry for him. He shouldn't have done it. And I'd like to hear your thoughts on this, Tanya.
0: Oh, I got assaulted a lot when I was playing then. Just to get assaulted every 5 minutes.
1: Yeah. So I think, I mean, it's hard to know the level of
0: different
1: with
0: time,
1: it.
0: But that's my only concern is the vision's not absolutely conclusive. Everyone's assuming that's what he did, and we all think the same. But I can see where they're trying to get him off. The vision's just very grainy and just not right. So
1: it actually has surprised me that the AFL has taken a stand on this, and I applaud them for it.
0: Yeah,
1: because
0: I think
1: this is usually one thing that they would go, you know what, maybe the penalty is a little bit more given the fact he's going to miss out on the grand final. But they, at the start of the year, said they're going to get rid of this. Lachie Neale has made the decision to come up. You know, the Scott Pendlebury one was different. It kind of happened in the heat of the moment.
0: Yeah, different
1: this
0: action.
1: Was intentional. This is a chase from behind and then the action. So I don't have a lot of sympathy for Lachie Neale.
0: Have you seen, I know, and it's a hot topic. Have you seen the Barry Hall one from way back? It's totally different.
1: As in with Staker?
0: No. The Moose McGuire one. What's his name? McGuire just punched him in the guts.
1: Right, okay.
0: It's an absolute punch. So.
1: Yeah.
0: And he got two, I think he got 2 weeks and then got off and played in the 05 grand final as premiership captain. So totally different. But they made the rule and they stick with it. And sooner or later, this was always going to happen. And we were all concerned about protocols.
1: Mm.
0: That you had to spend so much time at, and someone was going to, well, here it is. We've made the rule. That's the other thing. We've made the rule, stick with it.

0: And, you know, it's Lachie Neale, so it doesn't matter whether it's Lachie Neale or anyone else.
1: Yep. Paul from Esperance has been waiting a while. Appreciate your patience, Paul. You've got a special wharfie time in your truck. Good evening.
2: Ash and Muddy. Peter Bell's father died this week or late last week. I'd just like to send in some condolences with a special wharfie time for Kevin Bell.
1: Love your work, Paul. Where are you off to tonight? Where are you driving to?
2: Back to Esperance, yeah.
1: Fair enough, then. Our condolences as well, and thanks for Paul for phoning in and giving his own wharfie time. Well, the wharfie time will be happening at the G, potentially. They've got approval for it. Do you love it or loathe it? 1300 221 0025, or send us a text on 0437 221 0025. Sean McManus, not too far away. I just want to get through a couple of more of these text messages because Clint Wilden caught up with Sean McManus, who will be presenting the Premiership Cup. So that chat not too far away. So we've got Sally from Parkwood. Brennan Cox in. Freo's defence plays better together when he's in the team. So we're having that discussion earlier on as to whether or not you bring Brennan Cox in for Oscar McDonald. I'm not so sure about that. I have concerns. Brennan Cox has had a history of soft tissue injuries right throughout the year. If he goes down early in the game, I think that there's some concerns in the Dockers' defence that they can't cover. So Oscar McDonald, provided that he's fit and healthy and doesn't have any ramifications from that pretty heavy knock against Sydney, I think he's done enough to earn his spot. Brennan Cox at his best, I think, is a better player, but I've just got some concerns about
0: it. If he plays Cox's and goes
1: body.
0: Down early, Ash, who else? I mean, who would Brennan Cox play on? We don't know if Oscar Allen's going to play.
1: Yeah.
0: But I think a number of blokes can play on Oscar.
1: Okay.
0: So does Pierce play on Morris?
1: I'd say Pierce would take Morris.
0: The next tall is Allen. You got Hipwood.
1: Oh, you do about have him. Hipwood, actually, as well.
0: Yeah, and he's in pretty good nick.
1: Mm.
0: So, yeah, the worry is who does Ryan play on? Ryan would play on Oscar Allen. So it's Hipwood. That's the concern.
1: Glad to hear Wolfie time is good to go. Let's hope we don't hear One Bar of Country Road on Saturday. I'll be there on Saturday. It's a moment in history that means everything to me. Go Freo, that one there from Freo Cookster. Someone's actually told us to lay off a cash. He's a gentleman, so we'll pay him out on a cash because we said that he's trying to be a traditionalist.
0: Check
1: and not
0: that number, Jimmy. Is that a cash's number?
1: Lachlan says, I love Wharfie time and I'm glad it's been approved, but it seems a bit unfair, surely one-sided at the very best. Well, Lachlan, I think that Brisbane Lions will be happy because they'll get their goal songs after them kicking a goal. So
0: well,
1: that's probably their activation as well.
0: If we don't hear Country Road, Fremantle are winning this grand final.
1: They certainly are. Ashley Matthews has said, why does Freo always start so slowly and finish so strongly? How important is it that Fremantle get away to a good start against the Brisbane Lions?
0: Well, the only important part is to be in front of the final siren goes. They've won in many different ways this year. They've won from behind. They've won in the wet. They were in front and they got challenged. Who challenged them? Was it? Yeah, Geelong. Geelong challenged them. Then they jumped back in the saddle and got going again. So if you go back through the particularly last 10 or 12 weeks we've been calling, they've won in so many different variety of ways. It's just been in front at that very end.
1: Hi, guys. Shawnee Mack was a great player, but wouldn't it be fitting for one of the inaugural Freo players' captains to present the cup if they get the win over the line? Well, Shawnee Mack was an inaugural player. And he also was a captain as well. Also, the new Freo Bridge should be co-named after a couple of players and illuminated anchor logos in the centre. Thanks, driving home from Exmouth fishing trip with the boys. That one from Scott. Scott, hopefully that you got some nice fish as well. Deb from Calgary agrees that umpires need to be consistent on this and Lachie Neale should be scrubbed out for the grand final. Rosie, happy about Wharfie time as well. It's so Freo. Great concept. Very inspiring. They're coming through thick and fast. We do need to take a break. And on the other side of this, as I mentioned before, Clint Wilden caught up with Sean McManus, who will be presenting the Premiership Cup. So

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4: You meant so much to Fremantle early days. I was surprised originally when I read how close you might have been to going to Carlton. Lark medalist, there was plenty of interest in you. How close were you from being, as I mentioned, someone who's just synonymous now with the Fremantle Football Club, actually being a Blue?
5: Yeah, incredibly close, actually. Ken Judge was my coach at East Fremantle, and he put a lot of time into me as a young man, and he got the job as an assistant coach at the Blues in 1995, and that's the first year of the Fremantle Dockers. The 94 draft is when I had the opportunity to move into the AFL system, if you like, and he approached us. It was interesting because my dad and Jared Neesham are first cousins.
4: Huh.
5: And so Jared's my second cousin, but first cousins. And my dad had a disagreement one day with Jared. And then it kind of opened the door for the Blues to talk to me. And I remember being at Metropolis Fremantle when the head of recruiting came up to me and bought me a couple of bourbon and cokes. And I was almost over the line, Shagger, as you can imagine.
4: What ended up swaying you to actually stick with the Port Club?
5: Just sitting down with Jared in the end.
4: Yeah.
5: Yeah, I sat down with Jared and... I always wanted to play for Fremantle, but it was an allure to certainly go there, play with Styx, Kernahan. You know, they're bringing up those names to you. You just get very, very excited about those AFL names. But, yeah, very proud to play for Fremantle. It's my family history around the community, so it meant a lot to me at the time. I'm grateful that that's the way it worked out.
4: Can you believe that the player that you knew in JL has become the coach that he's become, Justin Longmuir?
5: Definitely not, and I don't mean that to be disrespectful, but back in our day, if you were to bet what Justin was going to do at the footy, it would be back on the farm. He'd go straight back to Cordae, be on a harvester, rousting some sheep or doing something, and he'd be absolutely fine with that. When his career finished early, I think a lot of people need to reflect on how good he was.
6: He's a good player.
5: And he got struck down in his prime. Yeah. He could have been unbelievable.
6: Yeah.
5: Unbelievable. But he was a fantastic player. Phil Smart got him involved in the recruiting side of things just to kind of keep him interested and around the place. And from that, he got a real handle on players and the passion came back for the game and off he went on his coaching journey. And I do like the fact that he's gone to other teams. He went to the West Coast Eagles, heavily in the team defence.
7: Then he went to the Pies.
5: Then he went to the Pies and spent some years there. And I think Bucks was a bit of a fan too. So for him to come back here, it always takes you a little while for a coach to get their sea legs. But he's found his own rhythm, his own cadence, and it's working.
4: I've heard you tell this story before, but for our audience, I love this. McManus is a great name in WA. Brayshaw, even though Andrew's not from WA, the Brayshaw name is a great name from WA as well. Tell us the story involving Andrew's dad, Mark. Firstly, with a little incident that you were involved with in the WAFL, and then he ended up at Fremantle as well. Can you tell our audience about that?
5: Yeah, it was the 1994 Grand Final, East Fremantle versus Claremont, and Styx was playing, Mark Brayshaw was playing his final waffle game. He's come back from North Melbourne. I think he's like 31, 32, whatever he was. He's never laid a bump or a tackle in his life. He's not a physical player by any means. And when we lined up, and I lined up on ball, and anyway, the ball went running out towards the boundary line, and he lined me up as a 17-year-old, come 18-year-old. And I seen him coming, but I couldn't do anything about it because I was so skinny. And he took me out. And he then started, a few weeks later, as the CFO of the Fremantle Dockers. And I went in for the first meeting and met a few people, and he decided to call a snap meeting, and I was unbeknownst what this was going to be about, and he got all the staff in. And then he rolled out the big projector and he showed this vision of him taking me out, which was only about a month or so earlier, and said, "Let this be a lesson to anyone who wants to try to get around me or bypass me. This is exactly what will happen." And the funny thing about Mark is every single year on Anzac Day, he sends me a message because he reckons it was like Simo and the donkey with the way I was getting carried off on Anzac Day, carried off on the ground. So he doesn't miss a beat every Anzac Day. For now, 33 years, he sent me a message.
7: How do you feel now that Andrew Brayshaw is wearing the number 8, which is so synonymous with yourself?

0: And you were known for being such a courageous player. How do you feel watching him wear the number that you made famous here?
1: Yeah, Mitch, I was really pumped when he came to the club and took over that number, mainly because I had an affiliation with his dad through that incident, got to know him, worked with him at the football club, and then his grandfather was a hero of WA cricket, absolute hero. So, yeah, I was absolutely pumped, and what a great human being he is. And you think about the setup of this club that's gone forward from, you know, 10 years ago, it's to do with Andy. And it's to do with Caleb, who have really driven this midfield. And quality citizens, which is sometimes hard to get, they're so driven, so skillful, they play different roles. And as we've seen probably more so this year, they've become super selfless and let the other guys flourish around them. So getting back to Andy himself, he's an absolute gentleman. I'm pumped to see him run around and play so well.
2: To see where the club has come from.
1: Yep.
2: Remember the early days and what it was like, no genuine training venue, crowds of, you know, around 20,000, to see this now where they've sold 10 home games in a row of 50,000 plus, what's it like to reflect on where the club has come from?
1: Oh, I'm immensely proud, and it's interesting because they're winning and have been for a little while. The amount of people who stop me in the street and tap me on the back like I'm the one winning the games is incredible. It is incredible, and that is a great feeling. But what I'm mostly proud of, Clint, is being at Freo at the start, and we never got any handouts at all.
3: No.
1: There was none, and you see what's happened since Fremantle came in to all the other teams. There was nothing. There was nothing given at draft picks in terms of the salary cap. I mean, that was just crazy what we were dealt with at the time, and it always takes a while, but I've always believed that this is a big-time football community, which we know from the Fremantle and South Fremantle days, because they're big-time clubs back in our... And I know we're in Perth, so a national audience, hard to picture. But finally, I feel like they're on the big stage where they should be. Like, it's a big club, that many people coming, and it's growing and growing.
2: I've got three admittedly self-indulgent questions.
1: Go your hardest.
2: Firstly, your memory of the first ever derby?
1: Easily. I came on in the second quarter. I was going for a ball near the boundary line. John Worsfold half-tackled him, and he said, "You ever touch me again, I'm going to rip your leg off and shove it up your backside." That was my first derby. Plus, I stood next to Spider Burton in the photo, and he was as skinniest as he's ever been, and he's 7 foot next, and I was standing next to him. That was a very comical photo.
2: Still in a derby. I was, yep, as a supporter in the ground on this day, 2001. I was in the opposite pocket when it happened. You got absolutely cleaned up by David Wirrupunda. Got up and kicked the goal. Do you remember actually getting up and kicking the goal? What do you remember of that? Because that's one of the most shattering hits I've seen.
1: The first thing I remember was I was not feeling great, and then Clive Waterhouse said, "Stay down, I'll take the kick." And if you've ever wanted to get up faster in your life, that was the moment. And Clint, you've covered me for a long time, so my kicking and Rama Shagger, we've all played against each other, so you've seen them go out in the full plenty of times. But I was able to, after not knowing what exactly was going on, just count my three steps at this particular time and kick the ball.
3: We felt that hit from Victoria.
2: Yeah.
3: That was a big hit.
2: And it was a lovely kick too, with very little to work with, just nailed it.
1: Yeah, well, let's just put it down. We all agree it's a fluke, right?
2: No. Last one for you, and this is a cheeky one, but yeah. I've had this discussion with many of my mates. When Johnny the Doc Docker, or first the Doc and then Johnny the Doc Docker, got first wheeled out in 2000, replacing the, let's be honest, the unfortunately named Grinder.
1: Yes.
2: We all thought that they'd decided to copy it from you. Did you ever think that?
1: I probably did, and probably still do. Am I allowed to say that?
2: Yeah, of course.
3: Absolutely.
1: I've received no money. I don't even have a T-shirt with his face on it. It's great to see him running around out there.
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0: Chris Mundy Waterman in the studio alongside Ash Nelson here on Extra Time. It is a grand final special. Let us know what you're thinking, Dockers fans, or even Lions fans as well. Are you going to get the three-peat? 1-300-221-025, or send us a text on 0437-221-025. We are talking about plenty of things tonight. Are you excited by the fact that the AFL has given the green light to Wharfie Time and also the Brisbane Lions? They're going to be playing their music, their celebrations after the goals. We're hoping that Country Road doesn't get played too much, but it is a very real possibility. Also, do you think Lockie Neal should get off? He has gone to the appeals board that is going to be heard tomorrow night with a gut punch to Jack Ginnivan. They've given him a week. They've said that it stands, but he's having one last shot at playing in the AFL Grand Final. Plenty of feedback coming through, some saying that, well, there's no evidence to really suggest that he hit him in the gut because the vision was from so far away. We've got someone from 682 saying, I'm glad all the guilty people don't sit on a jury. If you can categorically say it was a punch beyond reasonable doubt, good on you. So firmly in the camp of not being able to see it on that that vision. For me, I know, Matty, you're on the other side of this. I thought that you could was pretty clear on the vision, albeit from a distance. You're just not convinced that necessarily that it hit him in the gut. You think that the arm might have blocked it slightly.
1: You've got younger eyes than me, Ash.
0: Awful hearing, good eyes.
1: I just thought it was not great vision. That's where I thought I'd be getting off on. But anyway.
0: We'll have to wait and see when it's a tribunal. We've got someone texting in on Sebastian texting in and agreed with Tanya, who commented regarding the coward punch, saying that certainly it's something that they're trying to stamp out of the game and also society as well. Certainly, I do agree with that. The one thing that disappointed me with Lockie Neal was just how intentional it was, and I think that is probably the one thing that is going to stop him from getting off, running from behind and making contact. So if it was in a little bit of a hip and shoulder that kind of missed the mark potentially, but the fact that it was very deliberate and intentional maybe is a strike against Lockie Neal. So appreciate you sending your text messages through. We were talking about Wharfie Time as well, and whether you like it or loathe that Bradley from Busselton has said, Wharfie Time, how can it be cultural when it's happened only twice? Now, Bradley, it's only happened twice this year, and I think that it has happened, well, quite a few times beforehand. So it's been going since 2024, but I think everyone's only just cottoned on to it this year. So Jimmy, our producer, has been working his magic. So the first time it happened was back in 2024. That was against Collingwood and ended up being a draw, so didn't quite get them across the line. They then did it again against Geelong, and that was a loss. So once again, 2024 wasn't particularly effective Wharfie Time. Sydney, they played it. They lost to Sydney. That was in 2025. So they played it, gosh, what was it? Five times last year they played it. They had a loss, win, win, win, and a loss. They actually even played it in the elimination final against Gold Coast, which I didn't realise. Anyway, more success this year. So they played against the Hawks, they had a win, and they played it against Geelong and had a win as well. So maybe, just maybe, now that we're actually using it at the right moment and getting wins, people have cottoned on to the fact that Wharfie Time can be something quite special.
1: Isn't that interesting, though, that it's been around already for a couple of years and we just didn't pick it up?
0: Yeah. So,
1: well, they didn't market it either, Freo, naturally, because it wasn't working.
0: Mm.
1: They weren't winning.
0: So it has been around for a little bit, Bradley. Thanks to Jimmy for finding that out. Donnie, well, a true Eagles fan here, I would say. He says, hopefully Fremantle get flogged by 80 points. Where do you sit with it, Muddy?
1: Like, I've got them comfortable. 25 plus.
0: 25 points win.
1: I just think Brisbane are banged up.
0: Okay.
1: With or without Neil, I think they're a bit banged up.
0: How do you feel about watching the Fremantle Dockers? Do you want them to win as a passionate West Coast Eagles man? Donnie clearly can't find it within him to support the Fremantle Dockers.
1: Well, Donnie's from Spearwood, so he'd have a lot of people down there around him wearing purple. I'm hearing you, Donnie. I know where you're coming from. And all those Sumiches and Jakoviches down there. No, look, it doesn't bother me either way. If your team's not in it, it doesn't bother me. And that's the way I felt when I played. And I've been the same when I coached, and I'm the same as a supporter.
0: Matt with his tip for the weekend. Freo by 14 points, either Bolton or Jackson for Norm Smith medal, Voss first goal. So there you go, 14 points, Bolton or Jackson, Norm Smith medal, Voss with the first goal. Who have you got for your Norm Smith?
1: Hayden Young. He's primed for a big game. They've got him just, it's like that horse for the Melbourne Cup. They've just got him set for the big one.
0: How good was that goal? I mean, no, that would have to be up
1: that
0: there.
1: That was
0: with,
1: it. That's up with Dom Sheeds.
0: Top Dockers moments of all time. I don't know if you can get more clutch than that.
1: Yeah. Arguably, as I said before, if Kerno kicks that goal in the forward pocket at the other end minutes before, they go to 30-plus. And I remember sitting at home thinking, if they get this one, 30-plus, it becomes real dangerous. But up until then, I still felt that Fremantle would get over the top. He missed. Hayden Young kicks it. It's under four goals. It's very, very doable.
0: A few minutes left here at extra time, so keep sending your text messages through. Mentioned the Lachie Neale appeal that is going ahead. And Tim's messaged in saying 4 hours a couple of days ago, what changes? That's Tim from, well, he says, Tim, go Freo. So the thing with the appeal is that there can be no evidence introduced, I think. So there's no new evidence introduced, and I went through the grounds of appeal. So there's an error of law. So something that happened in that initial tribunal hearing that was an error of law that had a material impact on the final decision. It was an unreasonable decision. So the decision was so unreasonable that no tribunal acting reasonably could have reached it based on the evidence. Manifestly excessive. So the classification given to the offence, so the impact or the conduct grading was clearly too high. So that's that moderate impact that it got graded, and manifestly excessive. So the suspension or penalty imposed was too severe. So those are one of the appeal grounds that they're going to have to meet. So hopefully it won't take 4 hours, because I think it starts at what, like two, and then the teams get named 2 hours after that. So if it's going to go for 4 hours, I think they might have to hold off on actually naming the teams. We're hoping that Lachie gets off so he can play, so the Lions can beat the Dockers and the Cup will remain in the Eastern States where it belongs. We've got Ken from Sandringham chipping in there. Not too many Lions fans that are being texting in.
1: The Zebras.
0: Oh, there's a few good quality players coming from Sandringham Dragons, that's for sure. I want to quickly touch on this before we get done, because Sandy from Karratha texted in and said the WA or the Waffle Grand Final was a non-event. Peel was stacked with AFL players. And I'm interested in understanding from you, Muddy, as to whether or not the system is broken and whether or not there does need to be a cap on Fremantle Peel players that are eligible to play in the grand final.
1: Isn't it interesting, though? No one said anything after the second semi. No one said anything after the game where Claremont were in front when the final siren went and Aiden Riddle kicked a good goal after they won. The record against Peel, well, Peel and Claremont in the last four or five games prior to this has been very good footy and a two each, I think, and maybe a draw. Remember a couple of years ago when Peel won the flag, they were, Claremont were in front with 20 seconds to go and Brendan Bell turned around and kicked the goal. So I just think Claremont played terrible.
0: So you think if Claremont had played a little bit better, it had been a bit more competitive with the scoreline, that we would be having a different conversation. Do you think that there are a couple of import players for Peel that are questionable coming into the team, they've got so many Fremantle Dockers players that could be playing in their top league side. It's just a very competitive
1: and no
0: team
1: injuries.
0: At the
1: it's just a circumstance. Fremantle have got no injuries. Peel have hardly got any injuries. You can call the system what you want, but you don't shoot down the footy club in Peel Thunder and the coach and the players. They're doing what they're doing, working within the system, so they want it fair and square.
0: Peel are being penalised for having good management of their injuries to a certain extent?
1: Well, why should you be penalised for that? So Claremont played terrible. They're a better team than that, much better team than that.
0: Would you think there should be a cap on the imports that come into Peel?
1: Oh, if anything, I mentioned on Saturday, if anything, and I don't know the kid, the bloke, he's not a kid, he's 29. So I just made mention of someone like a Lachie Tardrew, who's a VFL 29-year-old. Should that be a situation looked at where a Melody and a Gale are playing? And there was a couple of younger players with Peel as well. But a Melody and a Gale straight out of the Colts into a grand final. Should that Victorian import not be there? Should they be allowed? Well, should you be even recruiting Victorians when you've got a good breeding ground down there? And should that have been a Trent Robinson, let's say, who played Colts, plays good Colts down there at Peel, playing in a league grand final?
0: Yeah, it's an interesting question, Sandy. Appreciate you sending a text, sir. I think there are a few people asking a few questions as to whether or not the system is broken after what was a bit of a non-event, really, in the Waffle Grand Final, unfortunately.
1: It was sad.
0: It's certainly one that I'm hoping, as much as I want the Dockers to get the job done, I'm hoping that it is a good contest on the weekend.
1: I still think that the Fremantle Grand Final and the Leaderville or Medibank Grand Finals were the two best, and I reckon that's where it should go back to, local footy parks.
0: All right, there you go, Muddy Waterman with the statement. Muddy, where's the game won and lost on Saturday?
1: At the MCG. I don't know, Ash. They're two good teams.
0: Very
1: good teams. I think Fremantle should have enough legs. I reckon they're fitter. And I reckon Brisbane are a bit banged up, and I reckon they'll run over them at the end.
0: I think that might be music to the ears of plenty of Fremantle Dockers fans. If you're making your way over to the Eastern States at the moment, driving over there, make sure that you have a safe trip. If you see Hayden Ballantyne on the road with the big
1: run over
0: bus, don't speed up, slow down, help the poor little fella out so that he gets over there and hopefully can watch the maiden premiership. Is what they did. The Longmuir coach, as they call it, broke down on the side of the road, so he posted to Instagram. Looked like he was actually not only the driver, but he was also the mechanic as well on the side of the road fixing it as well. So I've got no idea where they're at the moment. But best of luck to all of our teams that are competing this weekend, including the Perth Wildcats as well. And they take on the 36ers tomorrow night. But till next week, it is cheerio from us. Go Dockers. Nap today.
2: ABC News with Glenn Lauder. A friend of the late Rose Tattoo frontman Angry Anderson says it's extraordinary that the rock legend continued touring and performing through his later years. Anderson's family and bandmates have announced that the 79-year-old died on Monday, surrounded by loved ones in Australia. Anderson suffered a cardiac arrest last month while on tour with his band in Europe. Music journalist Murray Englehart says before Anderson's health concerns, Rose Tattoo was still playing with the same intensity they were 50 years ago.
3: There was no dancers, there was no fireworks, no backup singers. It was just the five guys pumping it out for an hour and a half, led by a guy who, like I said, was nearly 80. Like, I'm half that age, nearly. I can't imagine doing it.
2: The US President Donald Trump is preparing to meet with his Chinese counterpart Xi Jinping in Washington. The meeting's being held as the UN General Assembly continues in New York. Mr. Xi has opted to skip the assembly in favour of an in-person meeting with Mr. Trump at the White House. Former Australian Foreign Minister Bob Carr says the White House is updating its China policy.
4: America's saying we want a floor under this relationship. We want to stabilise the relationship. Strategic stability with this growing China is the way we sum up our China policy. And I mean, the Chinese have got to be very comfortable with that.
2: Federal police are warning people of the risks of violent extremist content online after charging a Melbourne man with terror offences. Police allege the 65-year-old is a member of the Islamic State terror group, accusing him of sharing thousands of pieces of extremist content online. AFP Acting Assistant Commissioner Paula Hudson says police will analyse electronic evidence seized during a raid of his Carlton home. She says terrorist organisations like Islamic State rely on online platforms to distribute propaganda and recruit members.
5: Viewing this violent extremist material is not harmless online content. It desensitises people and normalises violence and, as I said, mass executions and murders of people.
2: Experts say while the private credit sector is growing rapidly, banks remain by far the biggest lenders. The corporate regulator ASIC is warning of a crackdown on the private credit industry, saying the clock is ticking on poor lending practices. Australian investors say a rapid exit of cash out of the sector is possible if more investors begin to worry about the risks. Christian Ryan is the executive chairman of investment firm FinCap and says banks remain at the top of the lending tree.
6: Australian banks, the big banks, are the major lender in the marketplace. So from a system point of view that I know that people are talking about quite heavily, it's still a relatively small percentage of the overall loans in the market. Yes, it's growing, but from a system point of view, it's pretty small.
2: The former West Australian Premier Mark McGowan is tipped to take up a board position with one of Australia's biggest

0: media groups 3 years after leaving public office. Rebecca Trigger has the story.
1: Mr McGowan is believed to be in the running for a board position with Southern Cross Media Group, which owns Channel 7, newspapers, websites and radio services across the country. Southern Cross merged with Seven West Media earlier this year, with Kerry Stokes stepping down from the board in February. Mr Stokes has retained strong interests in the company, and earlier this month his son, Ryan Stokes, took over as chair. Mr McGowan has previously denied having a close relationship with Mr Stokes after a series of texts between the pair were revealed during defamation proceedings brought against the Premier by Clive Palmer. The texts related to legislation that blocked Palmer's arbitration claim for damages against the state.
0: Pakistani security forces say that they've shot down 8 drones allegedly launched by the Afghan Taliban near the border. Security sources say that they've thwarted attempts by the Taliban to target public areas. Islamabad has conducted airstrikes against what it calls suspected militant safe havens in the border region. Afghanistan denies providing support to insurgents targeting Pakistani forces. About a third of West Australia's state cabinet is expected to travel to Melbourne for Saturday's AFL Grand Final. It's understood both the Premier, Roger Cook, and the Deputy Premier, Rita Saffiotti, are attending the event in an official capacity and will be hosted by the AFL. Attorney General Tony Butti, as well as Ministers Rhys Whitby, David Michael and Daniel Pastorelli, are also understood to be planning to attend. The ABC has been told that all four have paid for their own flights and accommodation and have either purchased tickets or will disclose them in Parliament at a later date. Fremantle will take on Brisbane in Saturday's decider at the MCG. That's ABC News.
2: Western Australia's weather: showers over southern parts of the southwest land division, showers and gusty thunderstorms across the Eucla, south and west interior, northern goldfields, eastern Gascoyne and adjacent southeastern Pilbara. Chance of an afternoon shower in coastal parts of the Kimberley. For Perth, 11 degrees overnight before a mostly sunny Thursday with a forecast top of 22 degrees. Friday will be partly cloudy, 22 again. Saturday, a shower or two in 18. Sunday, showers and 20.

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2: Yes, well, hello, and how are you? Philip Clark with you on ABC Radio. This is Nightlife. We are right around the country on the local radio network. Wherever you are, should be getting us loud and clear. No problems in reception that we're aware of. Some things after, I don't know, midnight, 1 o'clock this morning. We'll let you know about that a bit later on. So, how are you? I hope the day has been just fine. Coming up in the program, first hour, 6 past 10 Eastern, 6 past 8 in Western Australia. It's 24 to 10 in South Australia and the Territory, through the Pacific, as you know, with the courtesy of Radio Australia. So we're everywhere around the world with the World Wide Web. Remember, you can get us lots of ways on broadcast on your TV channel 25. You can get us on the ABC Listen app, which is a great way to pick up our podcasts as well. Just put Nightlife into the search bar and away you go. You can grab all sorts of stuff from the past. For example, I put that conversation with Mark Cully about migration and the history of it. Very interesting conversation from last night. That's up there. As also, and so is Michael Adams' Forgotten Australia podcast talk about Operation Buffalo at the Maralinga Test Range, amongst other things, and the final days of Blue Hills as well. That is all up there. And Peter Marks on tech too. That was an interesting conversation from last night. Anyway, look, it's all up there, so check it out. By the way, if you click on the Listen app and type Nightlife into the search bar, when you see a little love heart next to the play button, hit it. Nightlife will be much easier to find next time. All right. Coming up in, as I said, if you'd like to grab those podcasts, including the ones of Mark Cully, they're all available there. This is a little bit from Mark Cully's interview last night.
3: One way of thinking about what Australia might look like now, if we hadn't embraced that post-war migration boom and the subsequent waves of migration that have occurred since, is we might have a population of 10 million or thereabouts, you know, almost a third of what our current size is. And we might be in similar dire straits to New Zealand. One of the things that's perhaps not that well known is the living standards in New Zealand. They're about three quarters of what they are in Australia.
2: Yeah, they are.
3: Yeah. It's not. One of the reasons why that's the case is it's just not a big enough country to be able to produce all the things it needs at an efficient price. And so they end up paying more, costing more to produce things and costing more to import things than would otherwise be the case if they were larger.
2: And there was plenty more in his very scholarly and learned examination of the migration history of Australia too. So check it out. Mark Cully. All right, coming up in our first hour tonight, I'm going to be talking to Gil Duran. He's an independent journalist and author who's getting a lot of interest globally at the moment. He runs the Nerd Reich newsletter about tech authoritarianism. And he's written a provocative new book about the billionaire era called The Nerd Reich. As I say, it's getting a lot of interest. He'll be my guest in this first hour. Mark Kenny will lead the Nightlife News breakdown for us, so we'll check out with that. There's some new theories about getting older and memory loss with Mark Honenberg, a geriatrician. We'll check that out as well. Looking forward to that. We'll play the Mighty Challenge, of course, and issues of the day. Well, anything you like, but we also might lighten the mood by telling us your much-loved children's book with news that Australian children's author and illustrator Terry Denton has died, aged 76. Left behind an extraordinary legacy, from Just to the hugely successful Treehouse series he created with Andy Griffiths. What were your favourite kids' books as a kid, and did you pass them on to your kids, I wonder? Some of the things we might talk about a bit later on in the program. But for now, let's have a conversation with Gil Duran.
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2: Well, the Prime Minister, Anthony Albanese, has been in New York this week at the United Nations General Assembly gathering, and there he joined the leaders of countries including Canada, Germany and Singapore, calling for tighter controls on artificial intelligence amid warnings the pace of development could outpace government's ability to manage the emerging risks, and they are manifest. They insist that AI and its frontier models must remain under human direction, oversight and control. easy to say, but if a policy of containment is feasible with AI, who are the humans who would have control over the vast and bewildering powers that artificial intelligence looks to offer us? For a lot of observers, big tech is already nothing like a friend to the bulk of humanity. They see its billionaire owners seizing economic and political control to steer the fate of the planet towards their own bizarre apocalyptic visions. Now, we know the corporate names: Facebook, Instagram, Amazon, Tesla, PayPal, Palantir, Uber, technologies like Bitcoin and Coinbase. And we hear and read about the billionaires: Peter Thiel, Elon Musk, Mark Andreessen, Mark Zuckerberg, Balaj Srinivasan, Sam Altman, newly emerging people like J.D. Vance, political leaders, Curtis Yarvin, a blogger with extraordinary influence. They've aligned themselves with the current Trump administration in the US, seeking almost unfettered license to develop their companies, their profits and their visions of how the future should emerge. And you might remember this warning from former President Joe Biden when he delivered his farewell presidential address when he left office in January 2024.
4: You know, his farewell address, President Eisenhower spoke of the dangers of the military-industrial complex. He warned us then about, and I quote, the potential for the disastrous rise of misplaced power, end of quote. 6 decades later, I'm equally concerned about the potential rise of a tech-industrial complex that could pose real dangers for our country as well. Americans are being buried under an avalanche of misinformation and disinformation enabling the abuse of power. The truth is smothered by lies told for power and for profit. We must hold the social platforms accountable to protect our children, our families, and our very democracy from the abuse of power.
2: Well, it's all very well to say this on your departure, some might say. What were you doing about it? But more than 2 years on, it does seem like a prescient warning, perhaps if too late. One major recent critic of the growth of the powers of the billionaires over

0: all our lives is Gil Duran, independent journalist and author who runs the Nerd Reich newsletter, described as covering tech authoritarianism, billionaire extremism, the network state and the metapolitics of California. His new book's called The Nerd Reich, Silicon Valley Fascism and the War on Democracy. It debuted last month as an instant New York Times bestseller, and it tells the story of how anti-democratic, anti-government, aggressively anti-tax ideas were fused and incubated in Silicon Valley in the 1980s and 90s, and how now a generation of new tech entrepreneurs have accelerated technology to start undermining national governments and their currencies and impose their own visions on the real world, funded by huge and burgeoning profits. Gil was formerly a press secretary for California's Democratic Governor Jerry Brown. He also served as Kamala Harris's communications director when she was California Attorney General. And he joins us this evening. Gil, good evening to you. Welcome to Nightlife.
1: Thanks for having me.
0: It's a great. It's a provocative title. Anything with the word Reich in it is pretty chilling. What do you mean by a Reich anyway?
1: When I started writing about the extremist politics of Silicon Valley in 2024, I had a few stories that went viral. And someone from the crypto world, a well-known figure, actually reached out to me on social media and said, "You know, we've been calling these guys the Nerd Reich for years." So it's not a name that I came up with. It's a name that their own peers in Silicon Valley, people who largely agree with them on things like AI and crypto, have applied to them because of the extremist of their beliefs. And when we use the word Reich in this way, I think one of the important things to understand is that these guys have a lot in common with fascist and even Nazi beliefs. In fact, a lot of the works and the writers and the philosophers they cite are Nazis or helped inspire the Nazis. So really the parallel comes from them, not from me. And it's something that even their own peers had observed.
0: Mm. I mean, a classic definition of fascism would be a unified state, a strong emphasis on nationalism. There's no democracy. All institutions in the state are rolled into the service of the state. And so on. The term gets bandied around a lot, doesn't it? But those are its defining elements, as we saw in fascist Italy under Benito Mussolini, and perhaps under the Nazis in the 1930s and early 1940s. Are you saying that that's what it looks like now?
1: I'm saying that's what it is now. I spent a lot of time studying the different definitions of fascism because there are a few different ways that different writers have defined it and different fascists have defined it
0: exactly.
1: Over time. For Mussolini, it united the government, corporations, and religions into one unified entity of power centered on his cult of personality. In other iterations, including in Italy and in Germany, it's a cult of grievance and self-victimhood that promises a return to some mythical greatness through the purging and persecution of demonized enemy groups, often using absurd propaganda focused on energy and unity and violence and exploiting anxieties around law and order and gender and sexuality to promote a strict hierarchy of male over female, white over other races, West over the rest of the world, rich over poor, employers over employees, straight over LGBT people, and on and on and on. And we see all of that happening today, where Silicon Valley is merging with the MAGA movement, and both of them have a core base of these apocalyptic beliefs, one that Jesus is coming, one that the AI God is about to arrive, and they have captured power in the United States, maximum power, at the worst moment possible.
0: When did this happen, Gil? Because, I think for many readers and observers, when you use the term Silicon Valley, you'd always think of some sort of nerdy tech place where people were often libertarian, that is, they believed in light government regulation or none at all, but they were generally optimistic, they were generally Democrat-leaning, they were for a better world in which technology would assist. If you're thinking back to Bill Gates, perhaps, and the arrival of the personal computer and so on. But this seems to be in a completely outdated take on what Silicon Valley is now.

0: That's one of your central ideas, isn't it?
1: There was always a subculture of right-wing anti-government politics in Silicon Valley. All through the early 20th century, you saw these movements and ideas, philosophies based on the idea that technology would get rid of democracy because now we could just use technology to do whatever is best and most efficient. Never quite worked out that way. And there used to be a core of so-called libertarians in Silicon Valley, people inspired by the writings of Ayn Rand and Atlas Shrugged, the idea that they were too brilliant to be governed and should be in control or at least live in their own countries or their own territories. What happened is that these guys got super, super, super wealthy. They became multi-billionaires. And I think that money had a warping effect on their brain. And so this small subculture became the dominant culture of Silicon Valley over the past 10 years, radicalized by the Trump presidency, by social media, by the Me Too movement, which scared a lot of these guys, by the Black Lives Matter movement, which scared a lot of these guys, and by the pandemic, which many of them interpreted as possibly the great apocalyptic event that would change anything. It didn't quite happen like that. Our governments, our societies held together as best as they could. And I think we can't underestimate as well the degree to which AI psychosis is influencing everything in our world right now. Some of these people believe that this invention is some kind of spiritual godlike force, or at the very least, will grant maximum power and authority to whoever can gain control over it. And they're in a race to capture that power and thus capture the control of the world.
0: Much of it seems to be centered around individuals, and this is what I found interesting for a while now, that there are shadowy, well, I don't know how shadowy they are now, but they're behind the scenes individuals at least. They don't take a public face so much, who seem to have been influential in directing this. One, chief among them, this bloke called Peter Thiel, who made a pile out of PayPal. Amongst other things, he made a pile out of Facebook too, for that matter. But he's famous for uttering the statement that freedom and democracy are incompatible. What does he mean?
1: Well, in that same speech, she said that government is evil, which is amazing because since 2003, Peter Thiel, the co-founder of Palantir, has had a major surveillance company, military industrial complex intelligence surveillance company, that was founded with millions of dollars from the CIA. So why is this guy claiming A, to be a libertarian, and B, that government is evil? The government is his business. He's deeply entwined in our government. Peter Thiel, as you said, made money at PayPal. Facebook made him a billionaire, co-founded Palantir after 9/11, a very right-wing German-born billionaire who's lived most of his life in the United States, but for the past 25 or 30 years has been preaching against democracy very openly. In 2009, he wrote that essay where he said freedom and democracy were no longer compatible. What he meant by that is that democracy, which gives everyone an equal vote, would be a threat to the freedom of white male billionaires like himself, and that the task of his generation and using technology would be to escape from democracy in all of its forms. In fact, he said at that same time that technology is an incredible alternative to politics. What did he mean by that? Well, we're seeing it now unfold in Washington, where AI and crypto barons in Silicon Valley are eating our government whole right in front of our very eyes. And Thiel was greatly inspired by a 1997 book called The Sovereign Individual, which predicted that in the 21st century, nation states would fall and democracy would end due to two technologies in particular. One, cyber currency, a new digital money that would undermine government authority, that's crypto. The other, advanced automation, which would destroy most jobs, leading to a massive collapse of the economy and thereby collapse of nations. That's the conversation around AI today. And so he very much believes this self-fulfilling prophecy to be fully underway.
0: But mind you, America's full of these things and has always been, hasn't it, Gil? From, you know, the Scientologists onwards, there are always people predicting end times, and there've always been billionaires in America. America's always been a place dominated by extremes of wealth and poverty. Why is Thiel all of a sudden seeming so pivotal in this story?
1: Well, in the early 20th century, Americans revolted against oligarchy and passed a lot of laws to limit the power of the super wealthy, to impose taxes and to make sure that wealth, massive fortunes could not be passed on from generation to generation. What's happened over the last 50 to 60 years has been a big rollback of those laws. So now we have these super oligarchs. In addition, the Supreme Court in Citizens United decided that unlimited amounts of money could be spent by corporations in our political system. And what's happening is we have a billionaire class that doesn't blink at the idea of spending hundreds of millions of dollars to capture government. So you have this confluence of events. You have unlimited amount of money in American politics and a class of radicalized billionaires who no longer believe in democracy, along with a president who aspires to be an authoritarian. And so you have this terrible coincidence in which they have captured power and are able to make these terrible, scary ideas into reality.
0: Mm. Peter Thiel, of course, is the brains and influence behind J.D. Vance. I mean, J.D. Vance is a creature of Peter Thiel, isn't he? I mean, Vance says that Peter Thiel was the smartest person he ever met. He seems in complete subservience to him. He even converted to Catholicism, maybe on the back of Thiel's Catholicism. Let's not cast too many aspersions, I suppose, on personal belief, but J.D. Vance is one of his creations. But how did he get all these others on board? Why are Zuckerberg and Musk, for example, who are at least as wealthy as Thiel, on board with these ideas too?
1: I think these ideas that wealthy elites should rule the world and that most people should have no say is just naturally appealing to billionaires. I think Musk definitely believes that. He's quoted or communicated with Curtis Yarvin, who's the Thiel-funded blogger who spreads these ideas that basically democracy should be replaced with dictatorship. J.D. Vance, who you mentioned, has also quoted Curtis Yarvin. So they have these people who say these things out loud. I think people like Zuckerberg and Jeff Bezos and the guys at Google are just sort of wimpy and cowardly and will go along with whatever side is winning. I think if Kamala Harris had won the election instead of Donald Trump, we would see entirely different behavior out of most of these people. Not out of Peter Thiel, not necessarily out of Elon Musk, but I think that Mark Zuckerberg would be promoting diversity, equity, inclusion instead of ending it. So a lot of billionaires really don't have many ideas beyond whatever made them rich, and sometimes that wasn't even their idea. They just go along with the – they just want to be on the side that's winning, to steal a phrase from Bob Dylan.
0: I'm talking with Gil Durand. He's the author of a pretty powerful new book, bestseller, called The Nerd Reich, Silicon Valley Fascism and the War on Democracy, in which he charts the rise of Silicon Valley from a libertarian, probably optimistic kind of place to one which is intent on world domination through the elimination of democracy. In which case, why are they allied with Trump, Donald Trump? After all, the MAGA movement's a sort of ground-up movement, not a top-down one, Gil, isn't it?
1: Well, Trump is unique in that he has been able to capture for a long time that energy from his red hat-wearing MAGA base. That's starting to get shaky a bit as prices go up on food, on fuel, on electricity, and Trump seems disinterested in actually solving those problems while openly raking in billions of dollars in corrupt wealth into his personal bank accounts through crypto and tech investments and even investments in AI. This is why Trump doesn't want to regulate AI. He and his family have massive investments in the AI companies and AI infrastructure. And even his most fervent fans are starting to realize, as many of us did a long time ago, this guy's a con man. He doesn't care about people. So they see the MAGA movement and Trump as fuel. You can think of these tech guys as sort of a parasite, and the MAGA movement is a host. But as Balaji Srinivasan, a Thiel protege who has proposed all of these theories for tech taking over the world, has said, the red tribe, Republicans, are the past. The Democrats' blue tribe are the present. But the gray tribe, this new radicalized tech force, is the future. So they just see them as a little temporary ally on the way to capturing power.
0: Of course,

0: Fascists articulated a view of society that was about the nation. It created a fear of outsiders and so on that unified people. It wasn't just an elite authoritarian movement, was it? It relied heavily on propaganda, for example. What does people like Peter Thiel want?
1: Well, if you look deeper into what's happening in Silicon Valley, they've created this cult of people who believe that AI is about to create a super intelligent god that will end death, that will allow them to live forever, and that will make us a multiplanetary species that will merge with computers and AI and enjoy this abundant paradise that's about to be created. So they believe in many ways that they're creating a god, or at least a force that will make them more advanced than anyone else on Earth. And the idea is not that everyone in the country or the world will be a part of this movement, but that they are the chosen elites who will advance the future of humanity. And I know this all sounds crazy, but these ideas are known as Tescreel and are a very important part of the tech movement right now around AI, transhumanism, extropianism, singularitarianism, cosmism, rationalism, effective altruism, and long-termism. All this bundle of beliefs that believe in this AI God being created. So they believe that they need to accelerate technology as quickly as possible in order to create this new master race of tech oligarchs and their followers who will build the future of humanity. And that's really the tech fascist core of Silicon Valley.
0: I get the authoritarian part of it, but where do they think they're going to derive their authority from? I mean, fascists derive their authority from the people. With whatever means they use. I mean, because they co-opted institutions like churches and the universities and so on. They were all co-opted and came on board. Where do these tech billionaires think their authority is going to come from?
1: Ultimately, I think it's going to come from technology, but I do think...
0: It can't come from technology, though, can it? I mean, you don't get a remit from technology. It might enable you, but it doesn't allow you.
1: Well, if you listen to what they say, the future is going to be a world with no jobs where everybody is dependent on some kind of paycheck from a government that will also be an AI corporation. This is hilarious because right now in the United States, people are freaking out in the Republican and Democratic establishment because socialists and leftists are winning the elections. But socialists and leftists want health care, want education to be free, want child care, want housing for people. The AI capitalists are promising basically fully automated luxury communism. Not that they're telling the truth about that, but their idea, and I'm not saying it's in any way rooted in reality, is that AI is going to give them so much power that it's going to run the world, and they're going to run the world through it. But I think they made a bad bet. I think they thought they'd get a lot farther along with Trump. I don't think they planned on this being as unpopular as it is right now. We've got a populist movement rising up in the United States, Republicans and Democrats, against data centers, against billionaire power, and against these apocalyptic visions of our AI future. And if there's a free and fair election in the country in a couple of months, big question, we don't know yet whether it will be that, the Republicans are going to lose and the Democrats are going to retake power. So we already see some of these guys trying to realign behind Democrats because they're afraid of consequences. And so they have to also pay off the Democrats so that no one holds them accountable for their terrible and corrupt behavior during the first 2 years of Trump's return to power.
0: So here's another question. Do we see them as essentially just robber barons, or are they, because sometimes they sound like kind of utopians in the sense that they see some better world that's more organized and, okay, they're in control of it. But they see them that it's a better, more advanced, more enabled world. In that sense, it's a kind of utopia. Is that what they are? Because there've been some attempts, haven't there, to set up their own states in Central America. I think they've had a go a couple of times on some islands and so on. But is that what they are, or is this just a robber baron thing that they want to rob everyone of everything and we'll just have to cop it?
1: I think it's a mix between robber barons and religious

0: zealots.
1: Right.
0: They truly have these apocalyptic beliefs that everything is about to transform and that technology will result in them having most of the power in the world.
1: Mm-hmm.
0: And if you look at them, they're openly planning to create new cities that'll be ruled by tech corporations. There's a venture capital firm, Pronomos Capital, that already has a prototype in Honduras.
1: That's right.
0: They've proposed building a new city in Greenland, a new city on the ruins of Gaza. And Trump has proposed building 10 new so-called freedom cities, these corporate-run territories in the United States. And here in the USA, nobody asks, why do we need freedom cities? What are they for? Where does this idea come from? Well, it comes from this radical anti-democratic philosophy, most of which has been emanating from the social circle of Peter Thiel over the past 20 years. So they truly believe it is their destiny to rule the world and to end democracy. And as I mentioned before, they've got these ideas that they're about to create God, receive eternal life, go into the heavens, and enjoy paradise. They have created their own version of Christianity. To me, it's like if Charles Manson, instead of being a barefoot, long-haired hippie, was a billionaire and could impose his crazy ideas through the political system by teaming up with an authoritarian regime. That's basically what we're seeing here. And I wrote my book because I feel like people need to understand how crazy these guys are. And they're not crazy because I say they're crazy. They're crazy because they say it in their own words. And a lot of my book is told in their own words. And I think the things they have been saying and writing for the past 20 years are the things they are now doing in Washington, D.C.
1: Mm. The great threat is, as that a lot of people see is artificial intelligence, AI, which, see, what on the face of it, Gil, I'm speaking with Gil Duran, is an independent journalist and author, has written a best-selling book called The Nerd Reich, subtitled Silicon Valley Fascism and the War on Democracy. The AI seems, on the face of it, to be a technology which enriches perhaps a dozen people in the world and eliminates the jobs of most people. Is that how you see it?
0: The way we're doing it, yes. The way we're doing it in the United States, that's exactly what it's doing. That's why it's so destructive.
1: Hmm.
0: I don't have a fear of some godlike superintelligence. I fear the billionaires behind AI and what they're already doing with it, and worse, what they're doing with the money that they've generated, pouring it into the Trump regime and into Trump's family coffers in order to corrupt our system and seize power. I think there's a completely different way to do advanced technology and even something like artificial intelligence. And you don't see these apocalyptic scenarios, for example, coming out of China, where they seem to have a very different approach to what AI is and what it'll do.
1: Mm.
0: No one has a doubt that this kind of technology will be powerful. We're humans. We always innovate. We always create new technologies. But in the United States, it has become this sort of panicked cult of doom and power. And I think everybody can see it now. We caught an early glimpse of it in San Francisco because they've been talking crazy here out loud for a long time. But now everybody can see it because it's on the news. It's literally, you've got these CEOs calling for a slowdown, whatever that means. Meanwhile, they're pouring $500 million into the midterms to try to get Trump, keep Trump in power. So they're not slowing down anything. They're just afraid they might lose.
1: You cite how they undermine democracy by looking at, and you followed this as a journalist, the San Francisco City Council election. And saw how a flood of big tech money perverted that process. Tell us how that happened.
0: I was covering San Francisco politics as the editorial page editor of the San Francisco Examiner in 2021 and 2022, and something very unusual happened during those years, which was San Francisco voters recalled or ousted four different politicians in 1 year.
1: Mm-hmm.
0: And this is very unusual because San Francisco hadn't ousted any politicians in the middle of their terms since 1914. A recall election is when you kick somebody out before their term is up. And the only reason that happened is because San Francisco venture capitalists teamed up with a Republican billionaire to create this massive propaganda panic that San Francisco would be destroyed unless we got rid of three members of the school board and the district attorney who had only been in office for a year. And I had had a long career in politics before I returned to journalism, and I had never seen something like that before. These rich guys, supposedly Democrats and Republicans, teaming up.

0: He describes this story in his in an autobiographical work, which became a bestseller and then a movie as you know his journey on the way from poverty and not his drug addiction but his family's drug addiction all the way through to Yale Law School and then into to Silicon Valley. One stage describing Trump in extremely negative terms and then having a sudden reversal and sucking up to Trump and becoming vice president. Is he just a tool of, who is he? Is he a tool of Peter Thiel and these wealthy individuals, or does he have any view of the world himself?
1: He's a fully a product of the Peter Thiel political industrial complex. He's not a hillbilly. His book was called Hillbilly Elegy, but he's not a hillbilly. He's a Thielbilly. At every step of J.D. Vance's career, he's been promoted and funded by Peter Thiel. He decided not to become a lawyer after leaving Yale Law School because of Peter Thiel. He became a venture capitalist because of Peter Thiel at a firm that Thiel co-founded. He started his own venture capital firm with money from Thiel. He became a politician and a Catholic and a Trump supporter after having called Trump America's Hitler because of Peter Thiel. He's in the White House today because of Peter Thiel. And J.D. Vance is a radical extremist with some deeply un-American, anti-democratic ideas. And for some reason, he never gets asked about those, but he's a heartbeat away from the presidency, and he belongs to them.
0: Yeah, I wonder, that's right. I wonder why he's not called on it more often because he's done a complete sort of U-turn. Is it just because, like a lot of poor people, he knows what poverty's like, and having discovered wealth, he thinks it's a lot better.
1: It's not clear. His only real motivation seems to be power. I don't know how you go from calling Donald Trump America's Hitler to being his chief attack dog. It's strange. In fact, he became a Catholic at the behest of Peter Thiel, but apparently he became a Catholic in order to argue with popes, which is what he's done both against Pope Francis and now Pope Leo. As a cradle Catholic myself, that's something you're taught you're not really supposed to do. That's kind of like the last thing on your list to do is to fight with the Pope. So to me, it all seems a bit like an act. But it's not really clear what he wants besides power, and he'll do anything to get it. And he's quoted these very radical ideas that it's weird. I feel like if Kamala Harris had been the employee of a billionaire for most of her life and had quoted radical anti-American ideas, we would never have heard the end of it in the American press or from the Republicans. But for some reason, J.D. Vance has total immunity. Nobody asks him about these connections, even as Peter Thiel's businesses rake in billions of dollars in contract from the U.S. government with Vance in the White House.
0: Yes, you describe J.D. Vance as a mediocre success in venture capital business. In other words, he's not a great businessman, but he's great putty in the hands, is he? Is that what Thiel sees in him? A way to have influence because he's got his man in the Oval Office. Is that how he sees it?
1: Yeah. J.D. Vance wasn't an investor as much as he was an investment. These billionaires have enough money. If they really like you, they can just drop a few million on you and keep you going. Same thing with Curtis Yarvin, the blogger who struggled for years with unemployment and being broke and is now a millionaire. Why? What did he produce? Well, a bunch of fascist blogging is what he produced. So money is nothing to them. That's why they can pour all this money into our politics. And my chapter on Vance is called The Unicorn. Because in Silicon Valley, a unicorn company is one you make a small investment in and then it becomes a billion-dollar company later on. And that's what Vance is. He's a unicorn. He has gotten all the way to the White House, and they will do anything in their power to get him elected. Though he has an uphill battle because he has a pretty serious charisma deficit, and he's one of the most unpopular vice presidents in the history of the United States.
0: I was struck by a passage out of Regime Change, the book by Maggie Haberman and Jonathan Swan, another best-selling book, Gil, which Rupert Murdoch was sitting in the White House at dinner, and Donald Trump turned to him with both of these other gentlemen at the table, J.D. Vance and Marco Rubio, and says, Rupert, which one do you think we should succeed me? What do you reckon about J.D.?

0: you reckon about Marco? And Rupert Murdoch, well, according to these authors, replied, I think JD Vance has got great potential. To which Vance understandably took some slight. But saying of Marco Rubio, I think he's brilliant. But Rubio seems to have, Rubio's light seems to have diminished, or is that not correct? Where do you see that him sitting now?
1: It ultimately depends on who can pay Trump the most for an endorsement.
0: Right.
1: Donald Trump has made it clear that the White House is up for sale. He became a crypto billionaire on the day he returned to office after having called crypto a scam for years. And now he and his sons and his family are all invested in AI and other Silicon Valley technology investments. And so I think that's what it'll come down to. He's got to sell his endorsement, sell his movement, or try to the billionaire. So I don't think Marco Rubio will be able to compete with that at the same time.
0: Right, because he doesn't have people like Thiel on board.
1: Yeah, he doesn't have them on board, and J.D. Vance is their first pick. At the same time, Trump is deeply unpopular. He's really sinking in the polls, as are the billionaires. So it may be that a Republican runs against Trump and against Silicon Valley and taps into that populist anger and doesn't need Trump's endorsement after all. You know, Trump promised to drain the swamp, and instead he's adding ballrooms and arches to the swamp. And it's become a swamp of crypto and AI and corruption so obvious that it would embarrass the dictator of a banana republic.
0: Gil Durand's my guest, the author of a best-selling book which looks at Silicon Valley and what it's become, Silicon Valley Fascism. His book is called The Nerd Reich. Gil, AI is one thing that these people such as Thiel and Zuckerberg and Altman and Musk think is going to change the world and they'll be in control of it. What about cryptocurrencies? These have been around with us now for a while without ever breaking out into anything useful. How do they see these cryptocurrencies? I mean, to all intents and purposes, it's still just a gambling medium, isn't it?
1: Well, we've actually found the real use for crypto now here in the United States. For a long time, it was derided as a scam that was mostly useful for crime and drugs and human trafficking and rogue nations like Iran and North Korea, and Russia to evade sanctions. But now we see its true purpose. Crypto is a weapon of mass corruption. It is pumping all this money into the Trump family, up to $5 billion in new wealth since he returned to the White House. And so what's funny about that is that the crypto markets have really tanked under Trump. He's wiped zillions from crypto's market value because he's made it so obvious that it's just fake, that it's just a scam. It's like three-card Monty when you go to a tourist destination. You see people standing around gawking with their mouths open, losing their money to this dumb game that's a scam. That's pretty much what crypto is. And the United States, I think, is finding out that this stuff needs to be banned, cut down to size, and certainly we can't trust any politician who is taking crypto or who is voting for the crypto industry. No, not even the industry. The crypto cartels demands out of Washington. There's this bill called the Clarity Act that the crypto cartels have been trying to get passed in Washington to further legalize their pursuits. They can't get it passed because there's a provision that would bar Trump and his family from these corrupt crypto deals. So the bill can't pass because no one will take the corruption provisions out. That's where we are.
0: At the end of the day, Gil, I'm a bit like the great monopolies of old, whether it was coal or steel or railroads. And is there a parallel here that governments broke those up? They broke the big cartels up. They broke these organizations up with antitrust provisions. And similarly, you could do the same here, couldn't you? Or do you think now, as one commentator told me the other night on air, this thing is now too big to turn off? And he meant when he was talking about that AI.
1: I don't think anything's too big to turn off. I think everything can be done quite differently than it's being done. One of the ways these people defeat their enemies is by telling these scary stories and making people want to give up.

0: Nothing is inevitable yet. In the United States, we're supposed to have a government of, by, and for the people,
1: Yeah.
0: not of, by, and for the billionaires. I don't know that little regulations are going to work. I think we find ourselves in a war against billionaire power. That's the politics of the future. And it's a war the billionaires started by declaring war and attacking our democracy so viciously. But the good news is they have really taken their masks off and warned us all of who they are. People are alarmed, people are scared of the future they're proposing. And so the billionaires have become radicalized, but they are also radicalizing normal, everyday people. And so I think we're going to have a showdown here in the next few years and decide whether this is a country for billionaires or a country that's a democracy. And it's not clear yet where we'll land on that, but I think the moment is coming soon.
1: But in actual terms, what do you see governments doing? Because one of the things that seems to be that people misread America a bit by thinking that Trump is an aberration. But Trump is not an aberration, is he? He's not just a singular person. If Trump leaves, it's likely that Vance would succeed him and probably win an election, wouldn't it be?
0: Oh, I don't think so. I think they're deeply unpopular right now.
1: Right.
0: A lot of weird stuff would have to happen for Vance to simply win an election. I think, one of the crazy things about our country and about many democracies is the pendulum tends to swing either way every few years. And I think with the prices going up, with people unable to afford food or housing or gas, I think Trump is done. His regime is collapsing, and Vance is going to inherit that. I mean, look at, we're losing wars that we started. This is just a massive humiliation. And so if there's a free and fair election, because Trump is threatening to interfere in the elections because he's afraid of losing, I think Democrats are going to reclaim power. I think the real question is whether Democrats fight the billionaires and put them in their place, because the only people who love billionaire money more than Republicans are Democratic politicians, and these guys have enough money to buy both sides, and they're already telegraphing that that's what they plan to do.
1: Is it realistic for governments to say we will take back control of artificial intelligence and its development?
0: Well, Alex Karp, the Palantir CEO, said today that AI should be
1: Well,
0: nationalized. They're the
1: I
0: ones
1: read those
0: calling
1: things
0: for
1: and
0: it,
1: I don't
0: right?
1: understand what that means. Do you understand what that means?
0: Well, for a long time, very powerful technologies were developed mostly by the United States government in coordination with universities and some private sector partners. What we have right now is these corporations developing what they all call a super dangerous apocalyptic technology that could threaten life on the planet. They're claiming it could cause human extinction in a decade. Why would we allow private individuals and private companies to have that level of power? We wouldn't let someone, private company, develop a new nuclear weapon in their factory that could destroy the entire planet. So there's a real problem here with allowing these private actors to have this much power. That's probably why they've gone insane and are trying to take over the world now. They become drunk on this power. The problem is you'd want to have a responsible government, a non-corrupt government, to oversee that project. And with Trump, basically, we'll just be allowing the federal taxpayer dollars to fund these billionaires to create their apocalypse weapon. So we're in a real pickle here. We should have strict public oversight and control over the development of artificial intelligence. But under this government, it seems like a disaster in the waiting.
1: Well, I wonder whether it's just this government or is it the institutions themselves, Gil? One of the depressing things to watching America at the moment is the way that seemingly strong institutions, like the courts, for example, have simply been undermined and manipulated and ignored. Or the Congress, for example, the so-called, the famed checks and balances of American democracy don't mean anything if you have somebody like Donald Trump who says, "I don't care." What are you going to do about it? Do you think the institutions themselves are strong enough?
0: At the current moment, no, we've learned that all it takes is one guy who doesn't follow the rules and
1: Right.
0: follow the laws, and nobody can do anything about it.
1: That's right.
0: So I think one thing we'll need to do if Democrats retake power is really reduce the power of the executive and make it clear that presidents can die in prison for doing the kinds of things that Donald Trump and his family have done in office. We need to have some really severe consequences, and we need to have some real teeth in our laws. and we need to make sure that there is no longer this sense of impunity coming out of the White House. A long time now in our country, we've had this debate over how powerful the president should be. We saw George Bush steal a bunch of power and defy norms, and now we've seen how far people are willing to take it. If we do not reform our government to reduce the power of the executive and to make it clear that they can be held accountable, we're going to have a dictatorship in the next decade.
1: Yes, sleepwalking to it almost, because do you sense any appetite in the American electorate for anything different?
0: In the electorate? Oh, yeah, I think so. But what I think is a problem is that both parties serve the wealthy and the comfortable.
1: Including the Democrats. Yeah,
0: you know?
1: That's right.
0: And I spent a lot of my career. So it's always these little meager piecemeal reforms that really don't do anything. Mm. I think people are in the mood for radical change. I think they want to see a government that helps the people and deals with their problems and isn't just constantly demonizing and distracting and making promises that don't get kept. But the Democrats are going to have to get off of the billionaire money for a while and start acting like representatives of the people. There are some on that path already. Bernie Sanders, Alexandria Ocasio-Cortez, James Tallarico are directly speaking against billionaire power and to the concerns of everyday Americans. But, you know, either way, we're on the cusp of some pretty major changes here. And we need people to speak honestly about what our choices are and what decisions we need to make. We can't pretend like everything's going to stay the way it is and just give us four more years and it'll all be fine. We've seen now with Trump, four more years means this guy comes back worse than ever. And the next Trump will be harder to deal with, will be a lot more competent and a lot more vicious than this guy.
1: Well, you've seen that, haven't you? Because the second Trump administration was much more radical than the first one because they'd learned how to do it. I think, you know, J.D. Vance's statements is if, you know, well, the courts can make their verdict, now let them enforce it. Because they really are testing the limits of power, aren't they?
0: Yeah, and that's the plan they've been laying out for decades. Mm. The idea that you could, as Curtis Yarvin says, fascism means you can just do things.
1: Yeah.
0: And that's what they're trying out here. Unfortunately for them, it's very unpopular, and Trump seems a lot more interested in naps and naming things after himself and his little assistant Natalie and netting massive profits from his corrupt ventures than in actually being the energetic dictator of America. And that may be our saving grace, is that he's just too old to pull it off. But if we do not fix these problems in our country, you know, studies show that when people think a democracy is corrupt and not working, they stop believing in democracy. Mm. And they're more open to some strongman leader who says he will fix everything if you just give him total power. And so we're headed down that road.
1: Yeah. Yes, indeed. All right, Gil, it's been a very interesting conversation. The book is called The Nerd Reich, Silicon Valley Fascism and the War on Democracy, and charts how a group of fabulously rich, well, perhaps we shouldn't use the word fabulously, extremely rich entrepreneurs and business people, people like Peter Thiel and so on, have changed the course of Silicon Valley politics from a kind of gentle libertarianism to a hard right control, wish for dominance and control. Gil, terrific to talk with you. Appreciate it. Thank you for the book and good luck. I think we'll all need
0: Thank
1: it.
0: You.
1: We'll all need it, won't we?
0: Definitely.
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3: Nightlife with Philip Clark.
1: Yes, Gil Duran. He's an independent journalist and author. He runs a newsletter about tech authoritarianism called The Nerd Reich. As evident, I think, from his point of view. I mean, he has a point of view. He was a press secretary for California's Democratic Governor Jerry Brown, and he also served as Kamala Harris's communications director when she was California Attorney General. So that's the perspective that he's coming from. But his book is pretty detailed and intriguing. It's called The Nerd Reich, Silicon Valley Fascism and the War on Democracy. I know, it is It has. Dyer from Sunbury says JD Vance is just as bad as Trump. It's all gone too far now. 1-300-800-222 is the number. Deanna from Adelaide says, Phil, your anti-Trump biases requires some balance. Well, we're always looking to put alternative points of view, Diana, always. What a fascinating subject, says Prince Chapessa. We'll put this up as a podcast, by the way, and pass it on or send it on or listen again. We'll put that up once the program is finished. We'll top and tail and get it up there for you. All right, coming up, we've got news coming up, and then we've got the news breakdown with Mark Kenny. Also, Ian Verinder on business and finance, and some new theories on old age and memory too from Mark Hohenberg, a geriatrician. Looking forward to that. But in a sec, the news first.
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5: ABC News, I'm Thanmaya Navada. Legendary Australian rock frontman Angry Anderson is being remembered for his music and charity work following his death aged 79. His family say he died on Monday evening surrounded by loved ones. Ethan Seidemann looks back at his life.
6: Gary Anderson grew up in the working class Melbourne suburb of Coburg with his mother, who both suffered from his violent father. A mate gave him the nickname Angry, and in 1976 he became the lead singer of Aussie rock band Rose Tattoo.
7: I needed at that time an outlet for all this aggression.
6: The band released 8 albums over the decades, with hits including Bad Boy for Love and We Can't Be Beaten.
7: The more out of control that we became, the bigger crowds we pulled, and that feeds the beast.
6: Anderson would go on to write a number of solo hits, as well as working as a television presenter, charity worker and youth advocate. His charitable work earned him an Order of Australia in 1993, and Rose Tattoo was inducted into the ARIA Hall of Fame in 2006.
5: Analysts believe a deal between the US and Iran may happen soon, despite US President Donald Trump appearing determined to indicate his country's dominance in the war. Top Iranian and US officials have met on the sidelines of the United Nations in New York. The talks have been held on the same day Mr. Trump threatened to annihilate the Islamic Republic if a peace agreement isn't reached soon. Despite this, Georgetown University Associate Professor Paul Musgrave says progress could be on the horizon.
8: President Trump, in his speech to the UN General Assembly, was at pains to make it seem like the United States is dominant. That being said, of course, it's obvious that the United States is stuck when it comes to the Strait of Hormuz.
5: Venezuela's interim president has met Donald Trump for the first time since his forces deposed her former boss in January. The BBC's Mimi Swaby has the details.
9: Delcy Rodriguez and Donald Trump held talks on the sideline of the UN summit, only kilometres away from the federal prison where Nicolas Maduro is being held, awaiting trial for drug trafficking and other charges. Ms. Rodriguez held what she called an historic meeting, saying they discussed cooperation on energy, mining and security. Her government has sought close ties with the US since the ousting of her former boss, ceding control of its oil revenues to a country which before that was one of Venezuela's greatest enemies.
5: Experts say the corporate regulator has a responsibility to ensure the private credit sector is working effectively. ASIC is warning private creditors that the clock is ticking on poor lending practices. Australian investors say a rapid cash exodus from the sector is possible if more investors begin to worry about the risks. Christian Ryan is the executive chairman of investment firm FinCap and says he understands why ASIC is proposing further regulations.
10: They are investments, loans that are being made into making for cars, for houses, for property, for businesses. They're all very different. And I think that's where certainly ASIC are trying to make sure there's a bit more consistency.
5: A water safety advocate says he hopes the death of a young boy in Katherine in the NT will lead to better awareness around the risks of swimming in drains. Police say a 9-year-old boy drowned after entering a drain pipe at the Katherine low level last night, and his body was discovered in the early hours of this morning. Founder of the water safety program Kids Alive, Laurie Lawrence, says the death is an absolute tragedy.
11: To lose a life so young, that's what really affects a lot of people and parents and relatives would be out of their brain, you know. You can't keep kids out of water. So we've got to educate them and we have to teach them to swim.
5: In the AFL, the 5 Sydney players suspended by the Swans for a breach of behavioural standards have returned to club headquarters today. Isaac Heaney, Chad Warner, Nick Blakey, Riley Bice and James Jordan all arrived at the club's base for exit interviews with the team's season now over. Heaney and Warner gave brief answers to the media.
12: Isaac, what would you like to say to the playing group today?
13: Looking forward to addressing the playing group.
12: What's your message to the fans and your teammates?
14: How much do you regret that night, Isaac?
12: What do you want to say to the playing group today?
15: No, I'm just here for my exit interview.
14: What about to fans, Chad?
12: Anything to say?
14: To them for everything that's happened.
5: And a ballad by the country singer-songwriter Ellie Langley has broken the record for the longest-running number one hit on the US charts. Choose in Texas has held the top spot on the Billboard Top 100 for 23 consecutive weeks. It unseats Mariah Carey's All I Want for Christmas. And you're up to date with the latest ABC news. 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
16: Western Australia's weather: showers over southern parts of the southwest land division, showers and gusty thunderstorms across the Eucla, south and west interior, northern goldfields, eastern Gascoyne and adjacent southeastern Pilbara. Chance of an afternoon shower in coastal parts of the Kimberley. For Perth, 11 degrees overnight before a mostly sunny Thursday with a forecast top of 22 degrees. Friday will be partly cloudy, 22 again. Saturday, a shower or two in 18. Sunday, showers and 20.

And where are we? The second hour of the program. It's good to be with you. 6 past 11 Eastern, 6 past 9 in Western Australia, in South Australia and the Northern Territory, 24 to 11. Excellent to be with you. 6 past 11 in Port Moresby and Kiribati and Tuvalu, 6 past 1. Still no word despite our constant entreaties from anybody in Honiara or Port Vila. We're at 6 past midnight. Maybe everyone's gone to bed. 1-300-800-222 is my number. Keep that handy. You'll need it for the Mighty Challenge coming up in an hour. All right. As I say, I'll put that interview with Gil Duran, Nerdreich, up as a podcast. That'll be there later. The best way to get our podcast is to use the ABC Listen app. Just put Nightlife into the search bar and up all the stuff will pop up for you. There's a whole range of things there at the moment too. That interview, as I said, with Mark Cully about immigration last night, which I think was pretty interesting, charting the history of migration in Australia. He attacked a lot of myths and put some human faces on the figures as well. That's there if you would like to pass it on or send it on to someone. 1-300-800-222. Coming up in this hour, we've got the Nightlife News Breakdown with Mark Kenny, Ian Verinder with Business and Finance News, and Mark Hohenberg, who's a geriatrician, with an interesting, not alternative, but interesting take on memory loss as you get older. A lot of us think that's okay, and to some extent that's true, but when does memory loss become something that you think might be more of a concern? We'll talk about that in this hour as well. All right. Robin in Wagga Wagga. Hi, Phil. I watched Casablanca on SBS World Movies tonight. Well, that's a good choice. Then I tuned in to hear your guest speak on Silicon Valley, Trump and Al, Ed Al. Those smooth Americans like Humphrey playing Rick were such class acts, they could teach Donald a lot. Says Robin. Of all the gin joints in all the world, Donald, you walked into mine. Yeah. Well, that's true. You could spend a whole lot of worse ways with your time, Robin, than watching Casablanca. The news around the world is so gloomy and glum anyway, isn't it? Has there been a time, do you think, when things have seemed so crook? I don't know. You might like to talk to me about that.

0: the last hour of the program. When I also want to talk about your favourite kid's book when you were a kid growing up. And just to get away from a bit of the gloom and doom. All right, let's kick off this hour with the nightlife news breakdown. Mark Kenny's going to front it for us tonight.
1: Nightlife news breakdown.
0: Well, the Coalition's released its latest energy plan, which essentially formalises a commitment to slow down renewables and get rid of several core emissions reduction policies. The 8-point plan is aimed at abolishing incentives to build renewable energy projects in favour of other energy types, such as coal and gas and nuclear. Should the Coalition gain government, they will repeal the Climate Change Act to scrap net zero targets. They'll lift prohibitions on nuclear energy, as well as revoke the offshore wind zones along the Hunter, Illawarra, Southern Ocean and Bunbury coasts. Further, the existing carbon emissions policy for vehicles would be canned, and developers would be encouraged to invest in all energy types, including coal, gas and nuclear, rather than focusing on renewables. This is the Coalition Energy spokesperson Dan Tehan in his address to the Australians Energy Summit.
2: Look at what is happening around the world. Meta, OpenAI, Alphabet and other technology companies are scrambling to secure access to enormous amounts of energy. And nation states are doing exactly the same thing. Why? Because they understand something that should be obvious to every government. Energy abundance is the foundation of economic growth and of living standards. And this is not a new lesson. Cheap, reliable and secure energy can only be guaranteed by one objective, and that is energy abundance. Somewhere along the way, our energy debate in Australia became distorted. Instead of asking whether energy is abundant, cheap, reliable and secure, we began asking whether it was sufficiently green. And green has now become the overriding and only consideration.
0: Yes, well, this comes as the Prime Minister, Mr. Albanese, delivered an opening address at a Climate Week event in New York on Monday, ahead of the UN General Assembly meeting, where he said Australia understands the dangers of global heating and the urgency of climate action as much as any other country. Well, leading our Nightlife News breakdown tonight is Mark Kenny. Mark's the Canberra Times political analyst and a professor at the ANU's Australian Studies Institute and also hosts the Democracy Sausage podcast. Mark, good evening to you. Welcome to Nightlife.
3: Evening, Philip. Thanks for inviting me.
0: The Coalition very much sticking to their knitting when it comes to energy policy, wanting fewer green solutions. How might this go down with voters, do you think?
3: Well, look, I think the calculation the Coalition's making here is that there's a lot of anxiety out there about the cost of living, about the pressures on the household budget. There's insecurity about the future generally. As we know, it's a difficult time in the world, and insecurity is kind of the only thing that seems to be doing really well. If it were a stock, you'd probably invest in it. And so what they're really doing is they're packaging up a range of these things and saying these are some of the kind of causes of the pressures on your life, on the economy, on your life as a consumer, getting to and from work and being able to pay for your electricity bills. They're hammering small businesses, you know, this kind of narrative. And what they're wanting to do is package it all up, I think, together and be able to say that the government is foisting on you something sort of ideological rather than economic, and we're gonna relieve the pressure on you. We're gonna strip away the ideology and we're gonna deliver you cheap energy, and this is going to be a ticket to, you know, a whole lot more growth, blah, blah, blah. I mean, it's, you know, you can sort of see the mechanism. It's just that I think Australians, for the most part, are a bit more enlightened than to just think climate change doesn't exist, we don't need to worry about it. And you know, I mean, just have a look at the number of EVs on the road. People are voting.
0: This is the thing, isn't it? I mean, people accept that climate change is a massive challenge. They do. It's not... The Coalition's sounding like, well, you know, no one believes in this, but they do.
3: Well, this is the thing, and they've had numerous moments, I think, you know, well, I've been covering politics, I've seen this happen a few times, where they've actually had off-ramps from the kind of profoundly kind of oppositional position they've

0: add on this, you know, Tony Abbott's, you know, going right back to 2010, sort of axed the tax, you know, implacably opposed to any sort of carbon price. And that they've had at various points a chance to walk away from that. Malcolm Turnbull tried to. Of course, Scott Morrison was the one that led the government, led Australia to legislate a carbon position or to commit to a net zero position. Labor legislated, I think, but you know, it was Morrison who took the coalition to that position, but they're now wanting to walk away from it. And I thought after the 2022 election that we might actually see Peter Dutton, even though, you know, he was from the right and everything else, I thought we might actually see him say, look, it's time to, you know, draw a line after the on the climate wars and move forward, because it was clear they were losing that argument. You can see it in all the rooftop solar, you can see it in the spending patterns of people and the scientific consensus and everything else. But no, they think the game's coming back to them now. They think that all of these pressures are making people less inclined towards climate action, more inclined towards this lovely idea of abundance that we heard Tian talking about there. And that's the gamble they're betting on. I think one of the things I'd say about it though is on the nuclear question, you know, the idea of having a ban on on exploration of, you know, investigation of a nuclear option in Australia, I think that's perfectly legitimate for them to actually say that. The question about whether anyone would take it up or not, that's another matter
1: Yeah, sure.
0: altogether.
1: No, there shouldn't be a ban on it. But the possibility of getting it through the Parliament, of course, is remote,
0: Or the
1: given
0: possibility of getting it.
1: the Greens control the Senate, don't they?
0: Well, that's true, but the possibility of getting any given nuclear, you know, energy project to stand up in
1: Yeah.
0: Australia as well. I mean, that is an even bigger hurdle, really.
1: It's
0: And
1: phenomenally expensive electricity.
0: yeah, and it would take a lot of capital and take a lot of time to do it. We don't actually have the expertise in the sort of levels that we might. I mean, look at the, I know that there'll be advocates out there who'll say, no, that's not true and that it can be done. Well, I think the test would be whether someone's going to, you know, investors are going to put a huge amount of money into it. And I don't see why this government doesn't just let that process
1: No, I
0: occur.
1: agree with that.
0: It is
1: Yeah,
0: zero. It
1: yeah.
0: is zero emissions technology once you build it.
1: That's true. That's true. Of course, whether or not the coalition's climate policy will ever be realised, of course, is moot, as they would have to regain government first. And with One Nation polling pointing to plenty of voters shifting allegiance from the Liberals and Nationals to One Nation, there is no doubt a lot of behind-the-scenes number crunching happening, and talk of a deal has now re-emerged. Former National Party leader, now One Nation MP Barnaby Joyce, claims that talks between his party and the Liberals have occurred. And although he says a formal coalition with the coalition is not on the table, there's potential for a supply agreement to enable formation of minority government after the next election.
2: So logical people, people with brains, people who can see round this corner, are obviously having a yarn. It's not about becoming a coalition. We do not want to be in a coalition with the coalition. We want to govern in our own right if we can, but if we can't, we want to get rid of the socials. See, that's what people are saying to us.
1: Now, Barnaby Joyce claims he discussed a possible deal with policy strings attached with senior Liberals this week, but he wouldn't say who he'd spoken to or just how deep the conversation was. The coalition leader Angus Taylor's denied any talks have taken place, and Deputy Leader Jane Hume said the former National was clutching at straws. So, who did he talk to? Shadow Treasurer Tim Wilson was on a similar page.
3: I understand Barnaby has regrets about jumping over to a new political party where he doesn't pull the strings and is now just operated by others. I think it's a figment of his imagination.
1: Although within coalition ranks, there does seem to be some MPs keen to leave the door open as a deal of sorts with One Nation.
4: I'll work with anyone to remove this government.
1: Okay. So has he is have are the Libs talking to One Nation or are they not, Mark?
0: Well, look, I think the answer to this is that it's Barnaby Joyce is probably right. He's probably had conversations in hallways or in the queue at Aussie's Cafe in Parliament House or wherever it is about it. I think there's generally an understanding that between them that they're likely to, you know, have a reasonable slice of the vote at the next election, as individual parties. Perhaps none of them get there by themselves. Therefore, you don't have to be, you know, don't have to go too far out on a limb to suspect that they would be likely to reach some sort of accommodation with each other. People can add up. That's politics. You know, that's perhaps the only way that a Conservative government is going to overhaul Labor's enormous majority at the next election. And, you know, the polls suggest that One Nation's, you know, really doing very well at the moment. If that sustains between now and when the election is, which is still, you know, whatever it is, 18 months, 2 years away, you know, they're going to pick up quite a number of seats. But there's so many different permutations of this and what it might mean in terms of who's the senior player, you know, who's the senior party and what arrangements would be made if it was a, for example, a situation where they were close to 50-50 but together had a majority, then they're going to have to reach an agreement that would look something like a coalition because they'd be wanting to have power sharing in the on the front bench and these sorts of things. But, you know, they won't obviously sort of have to confront that until after the election, which is traditionally when those things become, you know, when they become real rather than theoretical. But it's, I think it's fantasy to put, you know, for senior Liberals to suggest that these conversations haven't occurred and aren't occurring internally within the parties as well as to what they'd be prepared to do and how they'd position. I'm not entirely sure what it's in, why it's in Barnaby Joyce's interest to be saying this if, in fact, it is true or even if it isn't true. I mean, I just don't understand what he's trying to get at.
1: Well, I guess they're trying to, he's trying to, you know, play himself into the major card game, isn't he? But he might.
0: That's a very good point. That's probably the answer.
1: Yeah, but although he might already be there. I mean, Cos Samaras, the former Labor strategist from Victoria and now pollster and director of the Redbridge Group, spoke to Sarah Dingle on News Radio today. He sees the Liberals and Nationals potentially already out of the picture.
5: It doesn't really make any sense when you look at the polling numbers right now, and even the modelling that we've done earlier in the year in May. It's One Nation that will win the majority of seats outside Labor. And so any talk that the coalition would like to do a deal with One Nation because it wants to form government and rely on One Nation for supply is a bit misaligned with what we're seeing in the numbers.
6: You think One Nation could win government outright?
5: No, I think they will win the majority of seats outside what Labor would secure. So, you know, based on what we're seeing and all the modelling that we've done all year, Labor will still be re-elected. But then the opposition will be One Nation.
1: Do you agree, Mark? That's One Nation.
0: Well, I think that's what
1: might well be the official opposition in 18 months.
0: Yeah, and that's what the numbers at the moment point to. As I say, it's a huge majority that the Labor has at the moment. They'd have to lose seats at a colossal rate to be forced down to minority position. That said, it's a very volatile, fractious kind of electorate these days, which is I use the term delaminating, and you know, it's this sort of sense of the layers coming apart and the structure just not being what it was, and we can't rely on it going back to what it was. So it's entirely possible that One Nation could actually overhaul Labor in seats. I think it's not likely, but you know, it's, as I say, it's such a volatile situation that things could deteriorate further for the government. But that said, you'd have to say, going on what we know so far and on history and everything else, Labor's in a reasonably strong position to survive the election. It's not looking super popular. The Prime Minister's not looking super popular. There are big challenges that the country faces. So many things happening. And Barnaby Joyce is probably thinking, you know, I've jumped ship, and the ship I've gone to is has a chance of being in the box seat to lord it over his old colleagues.
1: Yeah. All right. Look, turning to the Trump administration, they've got stuck into Australia's proposed digital duty of care legislation. So there's a clear division opened up here, it seems, between the US administration and Australia. The Albanese government's currently consulting on its proposal, but it's received a submission from the US embassy warning the policy would be censorship of protected speech. Why on earth the US embassy is involving itself in domestic politics is a genuine question, I would have thought. The Prime Minister in New York says he's sticking by the laws and that Australia's led the world on similar issues over the past year. The PM's meeting with Donald Trump at a private dinner. This is after the US president gave, it's hard to say whether it's extraordinary. Most of Donald Trump's speeches can be described in that way in some ways. The US president gave a speech to the UN General Assembly where he threatened the US would obliterate Iran and

0: declared AI should be renamed superintelligent. He also rejected calls for international supervision of AI, calling them, his words, a globalist scheme to control the new technology. It doesn't sound as though there's much room to move here, does it, Mark?
1: No, it doesn't. I mean, I think there are very severe questions, or serious questions, as to whether Donald Trump
0: is even sane,
1: yes, and whether he has any understanding of this technology. I mean, if you read some of the accounts of his communications practices up until quite recently, he was barely capable of sending a text message. You know, he's had someone following him around, you know, the human printer, she's called, because he likes to have everything in paper. He really has no great background, even in personal technology use, and has come to suddenly kind of like AI because he's been, you know, told certain things that could be done in relation to his speeches. And here he is now becoming this massive evangelist for this. He talks about the competition between America and China as being the only game and as the answer to why you cannot do anything about restricting the growth of AI, or as you say, SI, as he now calls it, super intelligence, because that could lead to America going behind China. Now, that as an answer to a proposition that, as was put by that person who left one of the big AI companies recently, to the proposition that there's a 10% chance that AI could lead to the destruction of the human species.
0: Oh, I don't think anyone really thinks that was a serious comment, do they?
1: Well, surprisingly, large number of people do, and some from the industry. They, you know, I mean, it's a 10% chance, is it an 8% chance? Some people put it even higher. This is about the sort of exponential nature of this technology, and its ability to, with this thing, recursive self-improvement, RSI, that where you get AI training AI models and it happening exponentially and it going rogue. Now, you know, at one level, we're trained to think of this as science fiction because we grew up hearing about these kinds of things and that was in the genre of science fiction. The thing is, there are possibilities about this. I saw an expert on this talking on 7:30 tonight, for example, and it is possible. Now, whether the time frames are right or not, I guess remains to be seen. But when you're dealing with something where the risk, I mean, I just find this so befuddling. You're dealing with something where we talk about a 10% chance, let's just say, of something that is utterly catastrophic, i.e. existential for the entire planet, right? That is a risk. Surely just the severity of the risk alone means that even if it's a 0.1 of 1% chance, you take extreme caution. But there is no caution here because there is no global governance of it. You've got Donald Trump who has no appreciation of it and who sees it as a sort of a competition thing and an ego thing. And you've got other countries, Australia being among them in at the sort of middle tier, who are starting to come together and say, we need to sort of think about this. We need to be on top of this. This needs to serve us, not eventually be out of our control.
0: The trouble is we may say these things, but we are not in the game and no position to leverage anything, I would have thought. But
1: well, it is a question of sovereignty as well. And I thought, your point before about the US embassy getting involved in this and running that utterly puerile line about censorship, it's got nothing to do
0: It's quite extraordinary the US embassy would be – US embassies don't make policy interventions.
1: Yes, it's really very inappropriate and not something I've heard of happening before. And it's astonishing. And as you say, you know, you've got – Albanese talking to Trump, who knows what gets discussed in those sorts of at that sort of level. But I think the Prime Minister's locked himself into a position here. And if he's smart, he'll be looking at this in the same way that Carney in Canada has looked at US kind of cultural expansionism. And he'll realise that the best margin for him, this is for Albanese, is to stand up even more muscularly for Australia. The bigger the pressure coming from the US, the greater the dividend to an Australian Prime Minister for resisting. Sure. I think that's the way he ought to see it.
0: Yep. All right, Mark, always great to talk. Appreciate it. Thanks.
1: Thank you very much, Philip. Cheers.
0: Mark Kenny, Canberra Times political analyst, hosting the Nightlife News Breakdown tonight.
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0: Yeah, one of my texters says, makes the

0: interesting point. That selfie with Trump today after Trump's delusional status at the UN is Albo's demise for me. Alarming world these days. Yeah, no, that's an interesting point, actually. The reference is to a selfie that Anthony Albanese took with Donald Trump. I don't know. You'll have your own views about that, I imagine, as to whether that does Mr. Albanese any good these days or not. John Boy says, if the Coalition won the next election in 2028 and scrapped renewables, it'll be at least 10 to 15 years to build a power station, coal-fired or gas. Even if you'd find someone to build one, which is the question, what does the public do in the meantime? Where does all the electricity come from in the next 10 years? John of Coburg says, yes, regardless of what the Coalition says, renewables continue apace. Last week, renewables supplied in excess of 80% of Australia's total energy needs for the first time ever for a brief, I imagine that's for a brief period, John. Still growing, though. Successive Liberal leaders have taken the role of Sisyphus, continually pushing the fossil fuel boulder up the mountain but never quite reaching the top. I think that's the thing. We made that point with Mark Kenny, didn't we, that that people are on board with the fact that we've got to do something about the heating planet, and that renewable energy, at least for a country like Australia, seems a way to go. Mind you, the ban on nuclear, I think a lot of people think, doesn't make a lot of sense. And it was only put in place by John Howard, who did because he was doing some political deal at the time and thought, well, we're never going to need this anyway, because who's ever going to build a nuclear power station? So, yeah, I'm happy to put a legislative ban in it to placate Greens and others. But there's no reason why there should be a ban on it, a parliamentary ban on it, you would think. I mean, if someone wants to build one and put a proposition up, then let them go. Or the idea that the taxpayer should build them, of course, is quite another matter, I would have thought. 1-300-800-222 is the number. All right. Oh, by the way, I'll play you that that song by Ella Langley, which has broken the Billboard Hot 100 list for the longest running song at number one ever. I'll play it for you in a minute. Economics. Let's talk to Ian Verinder.
1: Economics.
0: Well, the Treasurer, Jim Chalmers, released the government's intergenerational report. This is a peek into the future for the next 40 years as to what's going to happen. Are we all getting richer and happier and fatter and faster? Well, to have a look at it, Ian Verinder has cast his eye over the matter, the ABC's chief business correspondent. Ian, good evening to you. Welcome back to Nightlife.
2: Evening, Phil. Good to be here.
0: Yeah, good to have you back too. Yeah, these reports make predictions almost, you know, none of which ever come true, but still, they're interesting to look into where we might be going.
2: Yeah, I mean, look, it's hard for, you know, even really skilled analysts to predict what's going to happen in a month's time, let alone in 40 years' time. And look, there have been a lot of stories written this week about this generational report today. This is the seventh one in the series. They first started in 2002. And one of the stories actually had a look at where the predictions were, you know, looking at in 2002 into the future, and essentially have decided, well, you know, we're not as rich as we thought we were going to be, and things are really not quite as good as we thought they were going to be. Well, that tells you two things. Either the assumptions were too optimistic back then, or something's gone horribly wrong. And it's probably a combination of the two. But look, having said that, it is an interesting exercise to do these things every few years and map out where you think the problems are going to arise in the future. And that's what this report has done. And, you know, and if you do look back and see, well, we didn't achieve the goals that we had in mind back in 2002 in 2026. Why not? What's gone wrong? What can we do about it to ensure that we avoid those kind of things in the future? But yeah, look, it's a really interesting report in lots of ways, because it highlights the fact that we are facing massive challenges into the future. And I mean, you know, you've only got to look at the geopolitical situation right now, where you've got Russia, America and China, you know, really facing off against one another. We've got a war in Europe, the first one since World War II. We've got a massive conflict in the Middle East and various other, you know, wars and conflicts around the globe as well. And then, of course, on top of that, you've got artificial intelligence rearing its head. You've got an energy transition in process, and we've got an energy crisis right now, which is driving inflation higher. So a lot of things to challenge. I guess if you want to look at Australia in particular, what comes out of this report is that we're going to have a lot more people in 40 years' time, probably around about 40 million people, but we're
0: Where
2: going
0: they're
2: to
0: all,
2: be.
0: well, they're all going to come from overseas because they won't be coming from Australia, will they?
2: That's right, because we're not going to be producing Australians here. We're
0: No.
2: going to see, in 40 years' time, the birth rate will not be as high as the death rate. So, so we'll be bringing people in from overseas. But also, what that means is that the Australian population will age. You know, the average age of the population will be much higher than it is now. And that creates challenges of its own because when you've got an older population, and this is where demographics are really important with trying to figure out, you know, how you're going to run the economy. When you've got an aging population, it's going to cost you a lot more in terms of healthcare, aged care, and all those other things. And you're going to have a lot of people who aren't working. And so a smaller proportion of the population, the working age population, will be supporting a much bigger cohort of people who aren't working and who need support. And that's going to cost.
0: Yes, it is. One of the arguments being made for superannuation and the continuation of current arrangements is that the superannuation will take some of the load off the federal budget here, won't it?
2: Yeah, and look, that was the goal when Paul Keating first implemented it. The whole idea was that, you know, we are going to have an aging population. This is back in the 1980s and 1990s. And what we need to do is ensure that people actually stash enough money away in their retirement years that it's not going to all fall on the federal government and on taxpayers to fund this. And it was a really clever idea. And there's a lot of countries around the world right now who are looking at Australia and saying, you know, they've got it right because our social security bills are just piling up because all developed nations are facing the exact same problem. And what these other countries, and even including America and even Donald Trump, is saying, you know, we need to get something in place like that because we're not going to be able to afford to support an aging population, you know, to the extent that we think it's going to happen. So it seems a little ill-considered right now to be suggesting that we dismantle or even partially dismantle superannuation and let people use it to buy houses or boost their wages.
0: Yeah, the demographics do underline a truth about Australia, which I don't know is widely appreciated. That's right. That we actually, as a population, on a fertility rate, are declining without immigration, aren't we?
2: Oh yeah, absolutely. So, you know, if we didn't have immigration, our population would decline. We would, you know,
0: Some
2: and
0: people
2: that's
0: might
2: what the
0: say that's a good thing.
2: Yeah, look, it could be, but it's also raises enormous challenges when you've got a declining population. And I mean, if you look at Japan, that's had a population that's aging and decline. And of course, they don't have any real immigration at all. China is in the same situation. But again, it creates that problem where you have an increasingly smaller proportion of the population supporting an ever-increasing proportion of people who aren't working and who require, you know, very expensive care. And so, you know, you've got to actually have workers in there paying taxes to be able to afford to, you know, keep us oldies in our dotage.
0: As we know for the last 15 years, I mean, there's a cost of living crisis, and there's a reason for that because real wages have fallen. Sorry, wages have fallen in real terms. And is this going to go on for the next 40 years?
2: Well, that all depends on productivity, and you know, we have a productivity crisis at the moment. Our productivity has declined and declined sharply over the past 20 years. It's happened in a lot of other countries as well, but we are particularly bad. Our productivity growth has actually slipped into negative territory in the past couple of years. And it's really productivity increases that give you the opportunity to improve your standard of living. So once you've got productivity increases, you can afford to pay higher wages without causing inflation. And one of the problems at the moment is because our productivity growth is so low and in fact in negative territory, any kind of wage or price increase immediately hits the inflation button. And but you've got to ask, well, why are we so bad? What happened? What went wrong? And part of it is I guess what we've done over the past 25 years. Do you remember just a couple of years ago when all the foreign news

0: were left in a state of not disrepair, but they certainly didn't accommodate that rapid increase in population. And productivity is really all about how you get a productivity gain is, you give somebody in better technology. You give them the means to be able to work more
1: It's
0: efficiently and to produce
1: it's
0: more.
1: complicated, the productivity, isn't it? It's
0: It is.
1: complicated, and it's
0: It
1: not
0: is.
1: susceptible to quick fixes either. As I think one person remarked, you could increase productivity in Australia by fixing up the primary school system, but you wouldn't see any increase in productivity for maybe 20 years.
0: Yeah, the other problem is actually measuring it is quite difficult in
1: Yeah.
0: an economy like Australia because we're largely a services economy. I mean, our exports are all agriculture and mining, and they're easy to measure productivity. In fact, they're so capital intensive. There's not a lot of people who work in those industries, but you can always add a better machine, which makes the industry more efficient. But how do you make a hospital more efficient? Do you just make nurses look after double the patients they're looking after? After now, that doesn't make anything more efficient. That's a worse healthcare system. Do you make teachers, double the size of the classroom? Is that an efficiency gain? No, it's probably for the long term worse off for the country. So, when you're in a services economy like Australia is, it is a very difficult problem to fix.
1: What's going to be good in 40 years' time?
0: Well, I mean, the challenges are there, and I guess. We may have seen, those post-war gains that we saw for people who were born in the 50s and 60s. Those sort of gains probably aren't going to be repeated. And there's an interesting graph that the report details, which is, well, it basically says, look, if you look at household wealth, it's grown immensely in the past 30 years. Average household wealth has gone from about $500,000 30 years ago to about 1.3 million now. And that's in real terms. That's not just, that's after you strip out inflation. So, we've seen a massive increase in household wealth. But if you dig into the numbers, the gains are really skewed heavily towards people born in the 40s, 50s, and 60s. Once you get to the 70s, the workers, who were born in the 70s, 80s, and 90s, the gains pretty much evaporate, right? So that is the situation we're in at the moment. And these are the people most recently who joined the workforce in the 90s and in the early 2000s. So, who were born at that stage. So if we continue down that pathway, we're going to have people who are disenchanted, don't believe in our institutions, and you can see this, happening right across the world, really, and with the rise of populist parties. So we've got to get it right. How you do it is not easy.
1: No. All right, Ian, terrific to talk with you. Appreciate it. Thank you.
0: Thanks, Phil.
1: Ian Verinder, the ABC's economics correspondent.
2: Nightlife with Philip Clark on ABC Radio.
1: Yeah, now I mentioned this song by Ella Langley. Now, she's a US country artist. She's just broken the record for the longest time at the top of the Billboard Hot 100. Now, that record was held, as I'm sure you know, fun fact, by Mariah Carey, who's All I Want for Christmas Is You, spent 22 weeks on the charts at number one. But Ella Langley, you may not have heard of her. I don't think I'd heard of her either. Has anybody heard of her? This song called Choosin' Texas has spent 23 weeks at the top and beaten Mariah Carey. Shall we have a listen? What's it like?
3: She's from Texas.

0: Well, I don't know what you reckon. Most unexceptional song, says Mark. Yes, one of my texters says that part of the attraction here is that it's a line dancing song. Oh, okay, yeah, okay. It's a line dancing song, so I'm dancing to it here at the moment, says Irene. Country isn't exactly progressive. It's the same song as other 100,000 country songs, says Scotty. Yeah, well, there you go. The Billboard Hot 100, a country song, number one, has been and has broken the record for how long it's been there. How about that? All right, let's talk health leading up to the news.
1: Health.
0: There's a common assumption that becoming more forgetful is simply part of getting older, although doctors say that's not necessarily the case. New research has found that 71% of Australians over 50 believe becoming more forgetful is a normal part of ageing, while one in three say they might delay seeking medical advice because they assume that changes in their memory are just age-related. And that's important because recognising changes early can give people the opportunity to find out what's actually going on and where appropriate seek treatment and support. So what's normal ageing? What could be an early warning sign of dementia? And when should we actually talk to a doctor? Joining us is Dr. Mark Hohenberg. Mark's a Sydney-based geriatrician and an aged care specialist who focuses on letting patients and their families get to know and manage medical issues related to ageing and prolonging independent living. Mark, good evening to you. Welcome to Nightlife.
2: Good evening. Thank you for having me.
0: Let's start with that big misconception. Is becoming more forgetful simply a normal part of getting older? Is there a point where memory loss should raise a red flag?
2: No, it's definitely not part of normal aging. And sadly, this is a major misconception that we have in our communities, Phil. So we do know that we do get a bit slower as we get a bit older. So a 100-year-old is going to have slower thinking compared to a 50-year-old or at a younger age. But we do not lose memory just by virtue of getting old. So losing memory and losing brain functions, such as trying to find the right words in conversation or problems with the orientation and realizing where you are, is actually nearly always down to a disease process. And those disease processes don't have to be dementia. In fact, about one in three people will have reversible conditions that we can essentially treat and fix, which will improve the cognitive function.
0: See, I think most people believe that when you get older, you get a bit more forgetful. You say that's not right.
2: No, that's not true at all. And I can think to my own grandparents as well, who were lucky enough to live to a great old age, and they didn't have any memory problems at all. And it shows you can get to an older age without memory problems, which is really what we should be considering as the norm in our communities. But sadly, we do see a lot of prevalence, a lot of diseases that can affect people's aging and can cause brain damage, essentially, starting in midlife and sort of culminating in later life, which then manifests as dementia.
0: Yeah. Okay, so misplacing your keys or forgetting a name, is that a sign? Is that memory problems or is that just normal?
2: So, I mean, you may find a lot of people at a younger age may say, oh, I can't remember people's names, or I have difficulty remembering where I put things. And more often than not, that's going to be down to inattention. So to remember something, you have to be able to pay attention to it, put it into your brain and store it. You then need to be able to retrieve it to be able to remember that information. But if the problem is, if you were never paying attention in the first place and it never went into your brain, when you come to retrieve that information, you perceive that to be a memory problem. But it's not actually the memory that's the issue there. And they're not putting the information in the brain in the first place, which is known as encoding. So people who have problems with depression or mental health issues, they have problems with sleep, for example, may have a lot of problems with encoding information because of inattention. And because of that, they may perceive or may be perceived to have subjective cognitive problems. Like memory issues. And many of these problems that patients may have are actually fixable. So we can address those and we can try and improve them with consequence effects on improving cognitive function.
0: So what sort of memory losses should trigger concern? Because again, I can imagine forgetting, you know, someone's name you met at a party is okay. Maybe forgetting a relative's name is not okay.
2: Absolutely. And you're spot on there, Phil. So when does things like this become different from the norm? And the real answer to that is the way it starts to impact you in your day-to-day life. So like you said, remembering people who are very close to you and forgetting that information would definitely be quite abnormal. But meeting somebody at a party or at a function and not remembering their names 5 minutes later, if you're not paying attention, would not be abnormal in a sense. Because there may be other reasons that may explain why that could be. So in medicine, we generally say that if somebody is losing brain function and it's beginning to impact them in their day-to-day life, that's a major differentiator between what we would consider to be a pre-dementia syndrome and dementia. But again, like I said, there could be reversible causes that could be contributing to that. So it's very important to get checked out.
0: I mean, dementia is not reversible. What are some reversible causes of memory loss?
2: So we may see things like undernutrition or malnutrition, sleep deprivation, I've already mentioned. But we can have problems like vitamin deficiencies that are quite common. And there are a whole host of drugs, what we call anticholinergic medications, that actually work in some of the direct opposite ways to the way the drugs that we treat Alzheimer's do. And they can cause a pseudo-dementia syndrome. So there's a very large list and things that we often have to look into. But even on the most basic levels, if somebody has sleep apnea, for example, and isn't sleeping properly, that can often, I mean, I'm sure you can attest, Phil, that at times when you've not slept well, it feels like your brain's not working properly the next day. And sadly, people who have sleep apnea and sleep issues will be like that a lot of the time. But in older people, and again, the study that was released by Nutrition recently have also highlighted that 10% of people, only 10% of people make dietary changes, even though that they want to try and improve their brain health as they get older. And 70% of people want to improve their brain health as we get older. So diet is a major issue, a major thing that can be improved to try and help brain function as we get older.
0: Yeah, I don't want to scare people because I think a lot of people listening might think, "Well, hang on, I'm older. I forget things. How can a doctor work out whether it's normal aging, something else, or potentially dementia?"
2: Again, a really good question, Phil. And I think that the two kind of ways that I would answer that. And firstly, this study did show that there are a lot of people who are very worried about maybe getting a diagnosis of dementia, for example. So 25% of people don't really want to explore this because of a worry. And even worse, there's 14% of people who think nothing can be done about dementia, which is completely not true. So I feel we've got one of the best healthcare systems in the world here in Australia. And we're so lucky to be able to have the expertise with our GPs. So I think the first thing is just to mention to your local doctor, your general practitioners, who really do have the skill sets to be able to explore this in greater detail. And if there is a concern over this, then referral to a specialist like a neurologist, a general medicine physician, or a geriatrician like myself can be quite helpful in exploring the bit in greater detail and actually establishing a diagnosis of dementia if one is present. Because, like I said before, there are many things we can do about it, and we can keep people stable and even prevent people going from pre-dementia to dementia.
0: Really? I wasn't aware of that. So tell me about that. You say there are, I had assumed that once you're on the train, as it were, that you stayed on it. You're saying that's not
2: No.
0: necessarily the case.
2: No, that's not true at all. I mean, it's again a bit of a common misconception that, Phil, but dementia is actually due to many, many different diseases. And it's not just down to Alzheimer's disease, which is the commonest in Australians. And for example, we've got an Australia Dementia Registry, and we know that people who are almost like on the spectrum of getting dementia, you can have a prodromal phase, which is where people may not have any symptoms, but may be at risk of getting problems because of the presence of a disease like Alzheimer's disease or risk factors. Then you can develop mild cognitive impairment, which is known as a pre-dementia syndrome. And like I said, there are many steps that we can take to prevent that from becoming dementia. In Australians, we know from a study in 2013, about 28% of people with pre-dementia will develop dementia over a 3-year period. But we can lower that with effective lifestyle, and actually there are some drug interventions we can do now.
0: Really? There are drugs for it, are there?
2: Yes, that's correct. So over the last few years, we've now started had what we call biological therapies, which are drugs that can mop up a protein out of the brain called amyloid. And amyloid is one of the proteins that's postulated to cause Alzheimer's disease. So we have drugs for that that are now licensed by the TGA, and they are very effective at mopping up the amyloid and do seem to have an effect at slowing progression from pre-dementia to dementia, or if you live with early stage Alzheimer's dementia, it can actually slow that progression as well.
0: I mean, a lot of people are afraid of going to see the doctor because they don't want a diagnosis, do they?
2: That's right. And again, that's what really saddens me in many respects. But I'm quite lucky in the area of Sydney that I work that my local communities have been talking about this amongst themselves. The GPs are very cognizant now of the changes that can occur with early stage dementia. And I get referrals quite early now. So I'm very lucky that I can diagnose pre-dementia at rates that I think are higher than the rest of Australia, because it gives me an opportunity to support those patients and our local communities. But there are many things like, for example, nutritional supplements. So there is a drink that can be taken that can enhance memory and can slow
0: Really?
2: progression
0: What's
2: with the
0: that? What's that?
2: So that's called Suvenaid, and that's produced by Danone, which is the yogurt company, as I'm sure you're familiar with it, and a subsidiary company they own called Suvenaid, or Nutritia, sorry. And Suvenaid does have published evidence that it can actually slow progression of memory decline in Alzheimer's disease, either
0: How do you spell
2: causing.
0: it?
2: So it's Souvenaid. So Suvenaid. And it's there is are some published studies on Alzheimer's disease, and either in that pre-dementia syndrome or in early stage Alzheimer's dementia. So, and it is quite effective, and I find most of my patients are quite happy taking it. It's just a simple drink taken once a day.
0: What, it's a prescription medicine, is it?
2: No, not at all. It can be purchased over the counter. If you walked into your local chemist, you'd be able to find it in there, and you certainly don't need a doctor's permission to be taking it.
0: So you say it can have some effect.
2: Yes, it does. And again, I think the studies are quite clear about this, but it doesn't work on the normal person essentially. So in somebody who I'd perhaps define as the worried well, or somebody who's worried they may get it, there's no evidence to suggest it works in that scenario.
0: But
2: But for people,
0: might it improve someone's memory?
2: quite possibly, yes. And that's the idea. In people with pre-dementia, so that mild cognitive impairment due to Alzheimer's disease, and in early stage Alzheimer's dementia, it definitely has that published evidence that it does show some improvements.
0: So if someone's listening tonight is worried about their m own memory, I kind of think almost everybody older is. What do you think they should do?
2: Well, I think the first port of call really should be your GPs. As I said, we're so lucky that we have that expertise with our GPs. And we do, through Medicare, we do have the option to see a specialist, like a geriatrician can see somebody that's Medicare funded every year, to do something called a comprehensive geriatric assessment that doesn't just look into your brain health, it looks into your whole physical well-being, your mental well-being, and your social determinants of disease and well-being with that too. So I think we're very lucky that we have that, because there are many other people around the world who wouldn't necessarily have access to that service. And then I think where you want to explore some of the more cutting edge therapies, like those biologicals I mentioned before, or perhaps the nutraceuticals, the food-based supplements, or the other non-drug or lifestyle changes that we can use to improve cognitive function. Some GPs will be aware of that, but if not, then specialists can be very helpful at teasing out what might be right for you with regards to your lifestyle and where you are at with your health at the moment.
0: Okay, interesting. I hope this information has been helpful. Dr. Hohenberg, good to talk. Thank you.
2: Thanks for having me, and thanks for the conversations, Phil.
0: Dr. Mark Hohenberg, a geriatrician. Interesting, hey? Yes, thank you for all those who think Choosing Texas by Ella Langley is no good and further evidence of the decline of America. Maybe that's the case. Dear. 1-300-800-222. That's the number if you'd like to play the Mighty Challenge, because that's on next. 1-300-800-222.
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3: ABC News, I'm Thanmaya Navada. The war in the Middle East could drag on for months, with neither party willing to concede. US President Donald Trump has used his address at the United Nations General Assembly in New York to threaten Iran, warning he will annihilate the country if a peace deal isn't reached soon. This is despite both sides negotiating on the sidelines of the summit. Georgetown University Associate Professor Paul Musgrave says both Iran and the US have too much to lose.
4: Iran doesn't have any reason to give in, or to negotiate, or to even allow the United States to escape. And at the same time, the United States doesn't want to just walk away, because that would constitute a defeat in a war of choosing.
3: Meanwhile, Argentina's President Javier Milei will address world leaders at the Assembly on Wednesday local time as tensions with Britain over the Falkland Islands, or Las Malvinas, escalate. Argentina has long disputed the self-governing British overseas territory. It's begun sanctions proceedings against more than 60 companies and people linked to an offshore oil drilling project, which Britain has pushed back on. The British government has called Argentina's actions unacceptable, saying the Falkland Islands are British and they have the right to develop their natural resources as they see fit. The frontman of the band Skid Row, Sebastian Bach, has paid tribute to Aussie rock legend Angry Anderson, thanking him for a lifetime of inspiration. Gary Angry Anderson's family has confirmed his death after the 79-year-old fell ill while touring overseas last month. He spent 50 years in the music industry and also became a TV presenter, charity worker and youth advocate. On social media, Sebastian Bach says he loves Anderson and described him as a gifted vocalist who had a unique talent. The parents of missing boy Gus Lamont have issued an emotional plea for answers as a reward for any information which leads to him being found or a criminal conviction has been offered. Sophie Holder reports.
5: It's been nearly a year since the four-year-old was reported missing from his family's vast property near Yunta in South Australia's outback. A $1 million reward is now being offered for information which leads to the conviction of anyone responsible for his disappearance or that leads to his remains being found. Police say they haven't found any evidence to suggest Gus is alive and have previously declared the case a major crime. His parents, Jess and Josh, spoke today in an emotional recorded video.
6: Please come forward and cooperate with police.
7: Please.
5: Police say they'll continue to thoroughly and meticulously investigate his disappearance.
3: A prominent water safety educator is urging children not to swim in drains following the death of a 9-year-old boy in Katherine yesterday. Police say the boy drowned after entering a drain pipe at the Katherine low level last night and his body was recovered in the early hours of the morning. Former Olympic swimming coach and water safety advocate Laurie Lawrence says remote areas like Katherine face higher rates of drowning than other parts of the country.
8: The tragedy is the worst thing. And you know what it's like in the Territory when it rains? The waters just go through those drains at super fast pace. So best stay out of the drains.
3: The American director of the Star Wars film franchise, George Lucas, has opened his own Museum of Narrative Art in Los Angeles. The 82-year-old has personally greeted the first 100 visitors to the building, which resembles a colossal spaceship. Lucas describes his $1.4 billion investment as a people's temple of art, and this visitor is impressed.
9: Basically, each art piece tells a story. And Mr. Lucas' idea is that it depends on what you think about each art piece, what story does it tell.
3: And more than a third of WA's ministers are expected to travel to Melbourne to support Fremantle in the AFL Grand Final. Here's Kian Burke.
10: Joining Freo faithful on their journey east are expected to be six members of WA's cabinet. It's understood Premier Roger Cook and Deputy Premier Rita Saffiotti are attending in an official capacity and will be hosted by the AFL. The ABC's been told the Premier will receive taxpayer-funded flights and accommodation, while Ms. Saffiotti says she's paid for her own. Attorney General Tony Booty is also planning to attend, alongside Ministers Reece Whitby, David Michael and Daniel Pastorelli. It's understood all four have paid for their own flights and accommodation and either purchased tickets or will disclose them as gifts at a later date.
3: You're up to date with the latest ABC News. For more news, search top stories on ABC Listen or wherever you get your podcasts.
11: Western Australia's weather, showers over southern parts of the southwest land division, showers and gusty thunderstorms across the Eucla, south and west interior, northern goldfields, eastern Gascoyne and adjacent southeastern Pilbara. Chance of an afternoon shower in coastal parts of the Kimberley. For Perth, 11 degrees overnight before a mostly sunny Thursday with a forecast top of 22 degrees. Friday will be partly cloudy, 22 again. Saturday, a shower or two in 18, Sunday showers and 20.
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0: Yes, well, hello, and how are you? Philip Clark with you on ABC Radio. This is Nightlife on the local radio network all around the country. Very, very good to be with you as well. It's 6 minutes past midnight Eastern time. It's 6 minutes past 10 in Western Australia. South Australia in the Territory, 24 to midnight. So everybody in the West, of course, gearing up for the big grand final migration eastward. We discussed those fears last night. Gee whiz, if you're lucky enough to get a flight. I was listening to an interview today with a woman who'd chartered her own plane, then sold the tickets. They were still $1,700 each, but that's return. But she said that's a lot cheaper than the commercial flights we're going for. There you go. All right, 1-300-800-222. We're about to play the Mighty Challenge. If you'd like to have a crack, 25 questions, 5 categories, answer question 25, and you're a winner. There are lines free. If you would like to grab one. Thanks for the texts, by the way, on Dr. Honenberg's interview. Quite a number of people say they've tried that Suvenade product. It's very expensive. Cherie said 1 4-bottle pack costs approximately $25. I think it was for 4 days, so it's expensive for long-term use. Yeah. I would talk to your doctor about all of that. I mean, granted, what Dr. Honenberg is saying, that, and I'm no reason to doubt what he's saying is right, but you would have to do it. I think you should be doing it in consultation with your doctor. Some arguing that it takes a long time for it to work anyway, even if it does. And so, look, yeah, I would consult with your doc. All right. Coming up after the Mighty Challenge, by the way, issues of the day, plenty of things to talk about, so love your thoughts on that, including what your favourite childhood book was and whether you've passed it on to your own kids or grandkids as well, all right? We'll do that in the last hour of the program. But in the meantime, of course, if you're all set and ready, you know what, so am I. Yes, the Mighty Challenge. 25 questions, 5 categories. Category number 1, born in 1956. Category number 2, music videos. Category number 3, here come the tears. Category number 4, animals. Category number 5, Pixar movies. All right. Born in 1956, music videos, here come the tears, animals, Pixar movies. Who is going to kick us off? Tim from North Carlton. Hello, Tim.
1: G'day, Philip.
0: Hello.
1: That's better. Yeah.
0: Yeah, no, well, good.
1: How was your day, Philip?
0: Today, very good. Yes, no, excellent. Excellent. In good shape.
1: What's your coffee order?
0: Don't have one, Tim. Cup of tea.
1: Okay.
0: Cup of
1: all
0: tea.
1: All right.
0: What do you like here? Born in 1956, music videos, here come the tears, Pixar movies, animals.
1: I'm going to go animals.
0: Animals. Question number 1. What's the only species of deer where both the males and females have antlers?
1: Only species of deer. Any clues?
0: No, Tim. No, mate. There are no clues. All right, we'll move on. Thank you. 1-300-800-222. Glenn from Penrith. Hello, Glenn.
2: Oh, g'day, Phil. How are you going, mate?
0: I'm going pretty well, yeah.
2: Before we kick off.
0: Yes.
2: Someone in the ABC Nightlife Facebook group asked me if I was Glenn from the Riff.
0: I don't know, Glenn. I don't know, Glenn. This is territory where I do not venture.
2: No, Penrith is known as the Riff.
0: Yeah.
2: Anyway, she, I said yes, and she used to be 45 years ago, and now she's moved. She followed a guy over to South Australia, so I'm just saying hello to Cindy from Port Augusta.
0: Oh, I see. All right. Yeah, well, there you go.
2: Yeah, she's a listener. She hasn't phoned up since Tony Delroy, so you mustn't float her boat.
0: Well, there you go. That's the way it goes, Glenn.
2: Anyway, there you go.
0: Question number 1, what's the only species of deer where both the males and the females have antlers?
2: Oh, I don't know, a moose?
0: Not a moose, no.
2: No.
0: Thank you, Glenn. See ya.
2: See you, buddy.
0: Bye-bye. 1-300-800-222. Bruce in Double Bay. G'day, Bruce.
3: Oh, g'day. I'm a trained physician in medical imaging,
0: yeah.
3: And I just want to add before we get to the deer question, MRI does play a role, but I think it has to get up to a neurophysician specialist and things. They're very expensive tests, but there is a test that shows you might be getting on to Alzheimer's, an early test MRI. Okay.
0: What, for, with an MRI, really?
3: Okay. Yes, yes. I've been to several talks on dementia, got some relatives in trouble.
0: Yeah.
3: And it shows extraordinary one-sided brain when you're normal, and a little bit goes to the other side. They're using glucose attached to see the activity, and they use a something to carry the glucose, so it shows an MRI. Anyway, it should only be ordered at very high level, but then it brings something, and I didn't know that some of the the amyloid treatment is working. I wasn't aware of that.
0: No, no. Well, I think that's what my guest, Dr. Hahnenberger, was saying.
3: Yes, yes,
0: yeah.
3: It was. I heard it. It was excellent.
0: All right. Question now, number one: what's the only species of deer where both the males and the females have antlers?
3: I was wondering caribou, but I'll settle for a reindeer.
0: Correct. Yes, the only species of deer. Well, I don't know any species of deer myself, but there you go. Reindeer is correct. Reindeers, both the males and the females, have antlers. All righty, question number two. We're in animals. You can stay there or you can move to Pixar movies. Here Come the Tears, music videos, born in 1956.
3: I'll stay with the animals. Thank you.
0: Staying with animals. Saurischia and Ornithischia are the two basic divisions of which extinct creatures.
3: Extinct, you said.
0: Hmm.
3: Hmm.
0: Saurischia and Ornithischia.
3: Yes, it's early birds, I think.
0: Not early birds, no.
3: As in,
0: no, no, I got you. Yeah. Sorry, Bruce, thank you.
3: No worries.
0: Bye-bye.
3: Cheers.
0: Cheers. 1-300-800-222 is the number. Where are we? Dave from Mount Cola. Hi, David.
4: Yeah, good day, Philip.
0: Hey, yeah, how are you?
4: Good.
0: Now, we're in animals. Saurischia and Ornithischia are the two basic divisions of which extinct creatures?
4: I'll just say dinosaurs.
0: Correct, yeah. Dinosaurs, yeah. Very good, Dave. Question number three. We're in animals, but you can move.
4: I might try music videos.
0: Music videos, question number three. The video clip for which Darryl Braithwaite song was filmed at Sand

0: Yes, a song which can get a high annoyance factor after a while, in my opinion, Dave. But anyway.
1: Yeah, I think Margaret Ehrlich who was the backing singer there.
0: Oh, yeah, probably was. Yeah, yeah. Mm. Yeah, no, look, I know people, a lot of people love the song, but it wasn't actually his song anyway, was it? No, it wasn't. It was written by someone. Ricky Lee Jones. Yeah, Ricky Lee Jones. But that was her song. But anyway, good luck to him. He made a good living out of it. Now, David, question number four.
1: Yeah, we'll stay there.
0: We're staying with music videos. Yep. Which AC/DC video clip was filmed on the back of a truck driving down Swanston Street in Melbourne?
1: Well, yeah, I think that was It's a Long Way to the Top.
0: Yep, they were off for a sausage roll, weren't they?

0: Yes. Jeff the truckie had the horses. Karen from Mullumbimby had horses as well. And Maria had a long way to the top, so did heaps of other people as well. It's a classic. Righto, Dave. We're up to question number 5.
1: Oh, yeah, we'll stay there.
0: Staying with music videos. Which song by the Buggles was the first music video ever to air on MTV?
1: Was that Video Kill the Radio Star?
0: Oh, yes, it was. Okay, that's enough.
1: It was quite an apt song for the, what it was.
0: Yeah, it was. Yeah, it was just highly annoying.
1: Yeah.
0: Question number 6. Nice work. 1, 2, 3, 4. Okay, we're up to question number 6, music videos. Okay. Which David Bowie video clip was filmed at the Corinda Hotel?
1: In New South Wales. Oh. I know I've heard about this and read about it, but I just can't think. Look, I'll just say Little China Girl.
0: Not Little China Girl. That's a good guess, though. That's a good guess. No, yeah. Thanks, Dave. Not Little China Girl. No, that is a good guess. Thank you. Suzanne from Belconnen. That's correct, yes. Steve from Frankston says video killed Lockie Neal this week too. Yes, it did. I wonder how many times it's been viewed, that Lockie Neal incident. On a casual glance, I must say, it didn't look that incriminating, but when you look more closely, maybe it was. Anyway, the tribunal have made their decision, have they not? All righty, Cassandra from Shoalhaven. Hello, Cassandra.
2: Hello, Phil.
0: Question number 6 we're up to. Music videos. Which David Bowie video clip was filmed at the Corinda Hotel?
2: Oh, I don't know. I'll just say Let's Dance.
0: Let's Dance is correct.

0: Donnie from Castledean. Yes, it is a long way to the shop. That's true. No, very good. It was Let's Dance. Cassandra, do you want to... There's one left in music videos, if you like.
1: Yeah, I'll take that.
0: Or you can move on. Okay, we'll take the last one. Yeah. This is question number 7. Music videos. The video for which 1989 Madonna single was banned by the Vatican?
1: Like a Virgin.
0: Not Like a Virgin. No. No. Thank you. Bye. Not Like a Virgin. There's all sorts of layers of meaning there, I'm sure. Adrian from Nunawading. G'day, Adrian.
2: Hey, how are you going tonight, Phil?
0: Yeah, not bad. Not bad. Question number 7, music videos. The video for which 1989 Madonna single was banned by the Vatican?
2: I reckon it might have been Like a Prayer.
0: Yes, it was. It was Like a Prayer. Yes, not Like a Virgin.

0: wonder why the Pope didn't like that, Adrian.
1: I can't imagine. I just can't imagine.
0: Oh, well, I don't know why. Actually, someone's suggesting it was what? Because there was a black Jesus in it. Oh.
1: I think there was. I reckon there was too, yeah.
0: Oh, I see. Oh, and that's not infrared egg, is it? That's not the go. Okay.
1: No.
0: All righty, question number eight. I'm not going to go there either. Don't argue with the Pope. I'm not like J.D. Vance. Adrian? Question number eight. What do you want to do here? Do you want to... Oh, actually, you have to move. So we've got Born in 1956, Here Come the Tears, Pixar Movies, or Animals?
1: I might go Born in 1956, please.
0: Born in 1956. Question number eight. Songbird was a 1987 hit for which saxophonist?
1: Songbird. Saxophonist. No, can't help you out. I think
0: no good.
1: Bow out.
0: No worries. No. Thanks, Adrian. See you later. Bye-bye. Fran from Coromandel. G'day, Fran.
2: Hello, how are you?
0: I'm pretty good, yes. What do you reckon, Fran? Question number eight. Born in 1956, Songbird was a 1987 hit for which saxophonist?
2: I think it might be Kenny G.
0: Kenny G. Oh, yes.

0: nice and sweet friend.
1: Yeah.
0: I would have thought. My texter says, since when does the Vatican choose what music we listen to? Well, I don't think you have to follow their advice, that's all.
1: The Vatican makes decisions about a lot of things they have no experience of. So.
0: That's true. Yes, exactly.
1: Don't get me started.
0: No. I don't want you to start, Fran. No. Question number 9. Maria from Seaview Downs, yes, says, it was the imagery in the video of Like a Prayer that they didn't like. Okay, all right. I see. Lorenzo from Fulham Garden says the Madonna clip was brilliant. It had a black Jesus and also burning crosses. Oh, okay. So I didn't like that. Fair enough.
1: She used a lot of crucifixes as decoration too.
0: Oh, that wouldn't have gone down well.
1: No.
0: Pope wouldn't have liked that.
1: No.
0: And fair enough too. Fair enough.
1: That's right.
0: Question number 9. Born in 1956, if you like, Fran.
1: How about animals?
0: Yeah, well, how about them?
1: Yep. Question, I'll go for that.
0: Question number 9. Which Australian bird is the smallest species of penguin?
1: That would be the little penguin or the fairy penguin.
0: Correct. Yeah, the fairy penguin. Well, that's right. They also travel under that name of little penguin, don't they? They do.
1: I think originally they were called fairy penguins, but now they call them little penguins.
0: Oh, do they? Okay.
1: Yeah, because they've had them all over. They've sent them to America and they've got them on zoos all over the place. Oh, okay. And they call them little penguins there.
0: Oh, okay. Because they don't believe in, no one believes in fairies or something.
1: Oh, well, whatever. They're still
0: actually
1: cute.
0: Like a Prayer gets worse. Joel from Brisbane says Like a Prayer was banned by the Pope for many reasons. From memory, there was also bleeding from her hands.
1: Oh, dear.
0: Oh, dear, oh, dear.
1: Yes. Yes, you should not. You should not use the church as an excuse to make fun about stuff.
0: No, you can't. You can't start making fun of the stigmata, which are quite a thing. Mm. Yes. All righty, question number 10. We're in animals, far away from papal matters, Fran.
1: Good.
0: Staying here, all right. Bubble,
1: yes, thank you.
0: Bubble eye, lion head, comet.
1: Goldfish.
0: Are varieties of which ornamental carp, Fran?
1: Yes, goldfish.
0: Goldfish, yes, correct. Goldfish. Bubble eye, lionhead and comet are varieties of goldfish. And goldfish are ornamental carp.
1: Yes.
0: We don't like carp have a bad reputation, Fran, don't they, in Australia?
1: Oh, they do, but apparently if they're well prepared and properly used for cooking, they can be very nice, but I think there has to be a chef that knows what they're doing.
0: Oh, yeah. Yeah, okay.
1: But they're a dreadful problem because they mess up the rivers and cause
0: well,
1: a lot
0: they mess
1: of
0: up the river hugely, yeah.
1: But the trouble is if they try to destroy them and they kill them all at once, what's going to happen to the rivers then? It'll be even worse.
0: Yeah, I know. I remember fishing in the lake down the lower Murray, you know, like, and it was infested with carp.
1: Yeah.
0: Horrible.
1: I think most freshwater rivers in Australia are, but I don't know how the hell they're going to reduce them without causing another problem.
0: Hmm. Yeah, well, that's true. Someone says if you watch you should watch the last minute of the film clip with Madonna to watch Madonna dance like Ellen from Seinfeld.
1: Oh, dear. That's a worry.
0: Milo in the Blue Mountain says, Phil, I never liked that Buggle song, Video Killed the Radio Star, until it was recently pointed out to me that that's what AI is doing to all of us. Then I felt very sentimentally sad. I always preferred music over video clips, so could care less about radio being superseded. But now I'm starting to realise what that may be like, and I feel guilty for the Radio Star. Sad times ahead. Milo, we're going to be here for the foreseeable future. Please, we are. Question number 11. We're in animals. Last one, Fran.
1: Yes.
0: You've certainly cleaned up here. Goldfish, fairy penguin, 3 on the trot.
1: I knew about caribou too.
0: No, but it wasn't caribou.
1: Reindeer. That is caribou.
0: Is a reindeer a caribou?
1: Yes.
0: Why am I taking you on about the matter, Fran? You seem to have a lot of knowledge.
1: I know these things. So look it up. The caribou.
0: No,
1: is the
0: I'm Fran. I'm
1: original name, but reindeer are the common thing.
0: Fran, I believe you.
1: Imagine how many shed antlers there are all over Alaska.
0: There'd be everywhere.
1: There must be millions of big caribou. So there must be a huge amount of horns of being because they grow them and shed them every year.
0: Hmm.
1: Must be a massive.
0: Imagine how many houses you go into and there's an antler that you hang your hat and coat on.
1: Yeah.
0: fact, if
1: and
0: you did.
1: And apparently when summer comes and the mosquito population explodes, which is absolutely clouds of them, you can hardly see through them, the caribou migrate further up because the mosquitoes can't cope with the cold. So as soon as the mosquitoes emerge, the caribou nick off to the highest corn they can find to get relief from being chewed up by the
0: mosquitoes. Hey, Fran, you've done something with your telephone.
1: Oh, have I?
0: Oh, that's better.
1: Is it better?
0: Yeah, that's better. What did you do?
1: Nothing.
0: Something happened, Fran.
1: Oh, well,
0: Maybe AI was listening in.
1: Oh, whatever.
0: Question 11. We're in animals.
1: Yep.
0: We're in animals. Which species of monkey is named after an order of friars?
1: That would be the capuchin.
0: Correct. The capuchin monkeys, because of their very distinctive haircut.
1: And which is also where we get cappuccino from.
0: We do.
1: Hmm.
0: Yes, the capuchin monks who... They're the ones who have that kind of tonsure, don't they? The little ring around their heads.
1: One.
0: Very peculiar haircut. Although, mind you, looking at many modern haircuts, Fran, you wonder whether it might make a comeback.
1: Well, yeah, don't talk about it too much. You might encourage it. See some of the hair on kids walking around, you're thinking, do they not own a mirror? Does someone not tell them they look ridiculous?
0: I agree.
1: Oh, dear.
0: I agree. The barber I go to, Fran, is, you know, kind of... One of those safe space for blokes, you know, where you wait in a chair with... Actually, he doesn't have any magazines. You just sit and wait in the chair until the barber's chair's free. But if I go in there and I see two young blokes in the chair, I just walk out because, you know, it's going to be forever because they have all these... What do they call them? The undershave things. You know, where it's all shaven close.
1: Yes, the long top and undershave around the neck and the back of the neck. And
0: But it's more complicated than that, Fran, as Sam, my barber, explained to me. He said because it's graded, so it's quite short right at the neck, but then it gets progressively longer. But he said you have to be very particular about it. And then right at the top, of course, it's long. What are they on about?
1: Yes, it looks a bit strange to me.
0: I think so. Maybe haircuts are always like that. That's it for animals. So now you've got to tell me about Pixar movies or Born in 1956.
1: Oh, Pixar movies.
0: Or Here Come the Tears. We're up to question number 12.
1: Yeah, Pixar movies sounds good.
0: Pixar movies. What type of... Oh, actually, there is a sort of an animal thing here, I guess. What type of... what type of insect does Wall-E befriend in Wall-E?
1: Wall-E. I can't think of Wall-E. I can't remember an insect in that at all. It might be a spider.
0: Not a spider, Fran, no.
1: Right.
0: Thanks, Fran. That was a good effort. Right. Good on you. Good on you. Good effort. Nice work indeed. Linda Queensland had the capuchin. Jane from Homebush had the capuchin. Bilal says, yes, caribou and reindeer are exactly the same. Is it called a fade? Yeah, that's it. That's what it's called. That's what it's called, a fade. It's the modern haircut for young blokes. As always, you see older blokes who probably should know better getting them as well. And you think, come on, mate. 1-300-800-222 is the number. Kim from Manham, the voice of the Murray, is with us. G'day, Kim.
2: Good evening, Philip.
0: How are you?
2: Very good, very good. And I'm delighted to hear that you're becoming as intolerant to some singers as I have been for many years.
0: Oh, you mean my intolerance to
2: some singers, yes.
0: The Buggles, yes, oh no. Well, did you hear me playing that Ella Langley song earlier, Choose in Texas, which has broken the record for the highest number of weeks on the Billboard Hot 100? It's been on there for 23 weeks, which broke the record and beat Mariah Carey. Gee, it's a pretty boring song, I reckon, but anyway, I'm obviously wrong.
2: I think I might have heard the end of it.
0: Yeah. Okay.
2: Mm.
0: Now, Jill from Hobart's got the right answer here. I don't know what you like on Wall-E, Kim, but what type of insect does Wall-E befriend in Wall-E? We're in Pixar movies.
2: What is a Wall-E?
0: Now, I knew you were going to struggle with this, Kim.
2: Yeah. Oh,
0: what type of insect? Now, we've had a spider. That's not correct.
2: Well, I think it might be a mosquito.
0: Not a mozzie. No.
2: No,
0: a mozzie.
2: Right.
0: Thanks, Kim.
2: All right.
0: See you. Bye bye.
2: Good night.
0: Kim from Manham on the Murray. Jane from home. Well, she's got the right answer. Carol, yes, correct. Jeff the truckie, no, that's not right. Jill from Hobart's got the right answer. Jack in Perth, I've got you there. Andrew from Smithson in Tassie. G'day, Andrew.
3: G'day. Copper, how are you going?
0: Yeah, no, really well, really well. Question number 12, we're up to Pixar movies. What type of insect does Wall-E befriend in Wall-E?
3: I'd just like to put a shout-out to my fighting fish, Siamese fighting fish called Enzo Ferrari.
0: Oh, yeah.
3: He's doing quite well in his tank. I wouldn't want to be...
0: Have you got any other fish in there with him? With him, or you don't you have a pair of those things?
3: They usually eat themselves.
0: Oh.
3: You've got to be very careful.
0: Oh,
3: and also, my mum's got a new King Cavalier's spaniel at her house, and I hope it's getting on really well with her tabby cat. This is not my tabby cat. And her tabby cat's a boy called Billy Bullet.
0: Mm-hmm.
3: I wouldn't want to be wrong about this answer, but I really love the fact that Mick Dacos
0: won the Brownlow Medal. Yeah, he was an unbackable favourite, wasn't he?
3: Pretty much so. Well, it is what it is.
0: What type of insect has Wall-E befriended Wall-E, Andrew?
3: Bee.
0: What's that?
3: I said bee.
0: No, not a bee. Sorry, mate. No, not a bee. Nick from Budgieboy on the Central Coast. G'day, Nick.
4: How you going, Phil?
0: Not bad. Question number 12.
4: The,

0: just quickly, while we're talking about Madonna and Jesus and stuff, did you know that Jesus was supposed to be called Gary, but just when at the crucial point of the naming, Mary stubbed a toe?
1: Nick, let's not go down this road at all, Gary, because we respect everyone's beliefs here on the show. Hey, question number 12. What type of insect does Wally befriend in Wally?
0: Oh, no idea. A cockroach.
1: Correct.
0: Really?
1: Yeah. Well, yeah. That was a guess from nowhere. But it's correct.
2: 700 years into the future, mankind will leave our planet, leaving Earth's cleanup in the hands of one incredible machine. His name is Wally. After all these years, he's developed one little glitch.
3: Wow.
2: A personality. Yeah. He's extremely curious. And just a little bit lonely. But all that is about to change.
1: Here's Wally. Wally was sad like E.T. Yes, true. Well, Nick, question 13. We're in Pixar movies, if you like.
0: Yeah, keep going with the Pixar film.
1: Pixar movies, okay. Which 2006 yep. Pixar film is set in and around Radiator Springs?
0: That would be Cars.
1: Cars, correct, yeah. Yes. Yes, it is. It was Cars.
4: Oh, where am I?
5: You're in Radiator Springs, the cutest little town in Carburetor County.
6: How about some organic fuel?
7: Take a car wash, hippie.
1: Take a car wash, hippie. Question number 13. Pixar movies, yeah?
0: Yep.
1: What type of insect is Flick, the main character of A Bug's Life?
0: A ladybird?
1: Not a ladybird, no. Sorry, Nick, thank you anyway. No, not a ladybird. Roz from Strathalbyn. G'day, Roz.
8: Oh, good evening.
1: Hello.
8: I've never heard of Pixar.
1: It's a film company.
8: Yeah, okay, I must live in the jungle. Hey, before I can bomb out, you know when you're talking about haircuts, right?
1: Yeah.
8: Or the barbers and everything.
1: Yeah.
8: Like, they should go to the dog haircut shop. No, you think about it. These people send their little, like, I've got dogs, but I've got whippets, right?
1: Yeah.
8: Sleep. You don't need, but schnauzers.
1: A whippet doesn't need a haircut. That's true.
8: No. They just need a good blanket, right, yeah. And a warm bed. All these doodle dogs.
1: Mm-hmm.
8: People spend hundreds of months getting them groomed and cutting and shaved.
1: Well, they're like a sheep, aren't they? They need a clip every month or so, don't they?
8: No. Sheep don't need clipping every month. Clutching, dagging, yearly, annual shearing.
1: No, come on. You have to have it. You've got to shear the sheep. Otherwise, it's just, no, Roz, that's, come on.
8: Shearing the sheep is an annual event.
1: Yeah, I know, but we're only arguing about durations here, Roz. I mean, you know, like your dog needs clipping too. You could probably leave your dog for a year and would need a pretty good clip, I imagine.
8: If you left a doodle for a year, the RSPCA, you'd be in court.
1: Fair enough.
8: Honestly, if you didn't brush and care for it, it would be a matted up. Look, I won't go into it.
1: No. Roz.
8: All I'm saying is these guys need to go to the dog specialist shop, you know, to get their little schnauzer cut.
1: Oh, well, anyway. I don't care what sort of haircuts people have, you know.
8: Look, I was just having a joke, right? I'm taking them.
1: Question 13, Roz. We need to get this one out of the way. What type of insect is Flick, the main character of A Bug's Life?
8: One flick and you're gone. No, a flea?
1: No, not a flea. Sorry, Roz, not a flea, no. Jake from Woodville. G'day, Jake.
9: G'day, how you going?
1: Pretty good. We're up to question 13, Pixar movies. What type of insect is Flick, the main character of A Bug's Life?
9: Now, I can picture him and he's blue, and I think...

0: Yes. All right. Question number 15.
1: Okay.
0: We're in Pixar movies, if you like.
1: Yeah, stick with Pixar.
0: Okay. In which Pixar film would you hear the line, "Why can't they call me the adorable snowman or the agreeable snowman?"
1: Something snowman, Ice Age,
0: Not Ice Age, no.
1: not Ice Age.
0: Sorry, no, sorry, Jake. That's not correct. No. Jack from Perth. G'day, Jack.
2: G'day, Phil. How are you?
0: Pretty good. In which Pixar film would you hear the line, "Why can't they call me the adorable snowman or the agreeable snowman?"
2: Oh, this one's tough. This one's tough. There's a lot of movies, but I'm thinking it could be The Incredibles, probably because it's Frozone.
0: Not the Incredibles. No,
2: Nah.
0: thank you. Bye-bye. Not the Incredibles. Dick from Wollongong. G'day, Dick.
3: G'day. Sorry, I don't know your name.
0: Phil, my name, Dick.
3: Phil, sorry,
0: It's all
3: mate.
0: right.
3: Sorry.
0: Question
3: Yeah.
0: 15. We're in Pixar movies. In which Pixar film would you hear the line, "Why can't they call me the adorable snowman or the agreeable snowman?"
3: Oh, look, I don't know, but my granddaughter knows all the lyrics to Frozen, and I'm just going to
0: Of course
3: guess
0: she
3: that
0: does.
3: one.
0: Of course she does.
3: Yeah.
0: All right,
3: Is it?
0: Dick. Thanks. Thanks, mate. Bye-bye. No, of course she does. Someone sent me a picture of your whippet called Flash. They're a good-looking dog, a whippet, aren't they? They are a good-looking dog. I don't know what they like to have as a pet, but they're a good-looking dog. Frank from Mount Evelyn, that is correct. Phil from Cogra says, "You've got me started me wondering about who will be the ultimate victor, cockroaches or AI." That's true. Will AI be able to outwit the outwit cockroaches? You'd have to back the cockroach, probably, wouldn't you? 1-300-800-222 is the number. "You're showing your age," says my texter, "by not understanding fade haircuts." No, I understand them. I understand. I only wish I had enough on top to have one. 1-300-800-222 is the number. All righty, Betty from Dapto. Hello, Betty.
4: Hello, Philip.
0: How are you? Are you all right?
4: Yeah, I'm good. Thank you.
0: Well, now, are you a fan of Pixar movies? You see them much?
4: No, I can't remember ever seeing one, but I've never been much of a TV watcher.
0: No, TV or what? Do you ever go to the movies, Betty?
4: I went to the movies quite a bit, yes. I saw the last, I think the last movie I went to that I can remember,
0: Yeah.
4: except when we're on the cruise, I saw a few, but
0: Oh yeah.
4: Beaches was the last one.
0: Oh yeah, righto. Okay.
4: You were talking not long ago about what it's like to have to go on a cruise, weren't you?
0: I have been on some cruise. I have been on cruises. Yeah, I have been. Yeah, I've been on a couple of good ones.
4: Yeah, well, I went on one in 1981, and that was not an elaborate cruise, but the music and everything was really good.
0: Where'd you
4: And
0: go, Bet?
4: we went to up to Fiji and those other little islands there, and then we went to New Zealand.
0: Oh, nice.
4: And we went down to Rotorua on a trip to New Zealand, and on the way back, we had lunch, we had dinner at, they play football there now. It starts with H.
0: In Auckland, was it?
4: No, it was not far from Rotorua on the
0: Oh,
4: way
0: okay.
4: back.
0: Oh, okay. Yeah, anyway, go on.
4: Hamilton.
0: Hamilton. Okay, yeah.
4: Yeah. We had a Hamilton Race Club. We had
0: Oh, nice.
4: dinner at night, but when we were on the cruise, we became friendly with quite a lot of New Zealanders, and gee, they're a lovely lot of people, really.
0: They're a good bunch, the Kiwis, aren't they? Exactly. I was going
4: They
0: to say
4: certainly were.
0: they should be part of us, but they kind of are, really.
4: Well, they are really, and we became friendly with four boys because I went with three younger girls. They were all nurses. And I was 50, but they were in their 20s.

0: 25s and 30s, so they were young.
1: Oh, right. Very good. Nice memories, Betty. Now, tell me, we're in Pixar movies. In which Pixar film would you hear the line, "Why can't they call me the adorable snowman or the agreeable snowman"?
0: I can't help you, Phil.
1: No good. Thanks, Bet. See ya.
0: See you later. Bye.
1: Bye. Yes, I asked about whippets. Sue has sent me a picture of her her doodles or oodles, which are groomed every 3 months and cost $90 a time. Yeah, well, we're not surprised. Carol says whippets are gentle and smart. They seek the morning sun, they zoom around, and they crash on the couch. And they make wonderful companions. Yeah, they're a good looking hound, the whippet. Will the cane toad outlive AI? Says Steve from Frankston. Or SI. Donald Trump wants to call it SI. Yeah, Steve of Pickering says our standard poodles get a full body number 3 clip every 4 months. Okay. All righty. Where are we up to? We have Trev from Surface Paradise. Hello, Trev.
2: Oh, hello, Philip. We all look well as usual.
1: In which Pixar film would you hear the line, "Why can't they call me the adorable snowman or the agreeable snowman"?
2: Well, it's a really and Pixar films, as a parent and grandparent who was born in 1956, by the way, Pixar films make raising children so much easier.
1: They do. Yes, they do.
2: The stories and the moral perspective of them is really, really good. All of them. Toy Story.
1: Yeah, well, I wasn't. We're not after a big history of the trip. I just want the answer to this one. In which Pixar film would you hear the line, "Why can't they call me the adorable snowman or the agreeable snowman"?
2: Well, I've been raving on because I don't know. Is it just called Frosty?
1: No, it's not called Frosty, Trev. Thank you. No. It's not called Frosty, but thank you anyway. Karen from Altona. Hello, Karen.
3: Hello.
1: In which Pixar film would you hear the line, "Why can't they call me the adorable snowman or the agreeable snowman"?
3: I know a few. I'm going to go with Monsters.
1: Monsters it is. Yes, it is Monsters. Well done.
4: Welcome to the Himalayas!
5: Abominable! Can you believe that? Do I look abominable to you? Hey, why can't they call me the adorable snowman or the agreeable snowman, for crying out loud? I'm a nice guy.
6: Snow cone?
5: No, don't worry. It's lemon.
1: Mm-hmm. Okay. Karen, we're up to question number 15. What's it going to be?
3: I'll try Here Come the Tears. Just open up a new case.
1: Here Come the Tears. All right. Syn propanethyl S oxide. Syn propanethyl S oxide is a compound known to bring on tears. When doing what?
3: When doing what? That's a question. When doing what? All right. Let me think. Eating onions? Chopping up onions?
1: Chopping onions is correct. Yes. Very good. Chopping onions. Question 17. 9 to go. Here Come the Tears is where we are. If you like, are we staying here?
3: Yeah, stay there.
1: Okay. Quote, "It won't be easy. You'll think it's strange when I try to explain how I feel." Are the opening lyrics of which Andrew Lloyd Webber song?
3: Okay.
1: "It won't be easy. You'll think it's strange when I try to explain how I feel."
3: I've got no idea. I'll just have to guess and say crying in the rain.
1: Not crying in the rain, no. All right. Thanks, Karen. Bye-bye. See you later. No. Kelly from Woodville. Hello, Kelly. Hello, Kelly.
7: Hi. Andrew Lloyd Webber songs.
1: Sorry, what was that?
7: We after Andrew Lloyd Webber.
1: Yep. Yeah, we're up to question 17. Here Come the Tears. Quote, "It won't be easy. You'll think it's strange when I try to explain how I feel." Are the opening lyrics of which Andrew Lloyd Webber

0: Não.
1: I'm going to go with my good old favourite, Starlight Express.
0: Not Starlight Express, no. Not Starlight Express. Thank you, Jack from Perth. Oh, Jack from Perth has disappeared on me. What about Dominic from Dubbo? G'day, Dominic.
2: Hi, Scott, how are you?
0: No, very well. Question 17. Here come the tears. It won't be easy. You'll think it's strange when I try to explain how I feel. The opening lyrics of which Andrew Lloyd Webber song?
2: I called for the previous question because I knew that one, but
0: This
2: this
0: one
2: one,
0: no good.
2: no, thanks, so sorry.
0: All right, thanks anyway, Dominic. Lines free, 1-300-800-222. James from Mordialloc, correct. Yes. More on whippets. Phil, the two whippets at our park with short hair and beautiful natures run rings, behaviour-wise, around my short-haired, well-groomed, and precious Chihuahua, who has a mind of her own. Oh yeah, Chihuahuas are very badly behaved generally. I think that's right. Glenn from Subi's got the right answer here. What about Kieran from Rolleystone? G'day, Kieran.
3: G'day, mate. Sorry, I thought there'd be more cannon fodder before me. I was
0: Yeah.
3: calling for the Pixar questions and you
0: Oh
3: knocked out
0: yeah.
3: all the oldies, so they would have known, but I don't even know who the bloke is, so sorry, can't help you.
0: No good. Okay. Thank you. Thank you. Where are we? Cameron from South Perth. G'day, Cameron.
4: Oh, so soon. Yeah.
0: Can happen. Question 17. Here come the tears. Quote, "It won't be easy. You'll think it's strange when I try to explain how I feel." Are the opening lyrics of which Andrew Lloyd Webber song?
4: Don't cry for me, Argentina.
0: You're not getting a gig. Not getting a gig, Cameron, but you are correct.
5: It

0: Yes. Well, Cameron, you go well in the shower. I'll sort of grant you that. Question 18. Do you want to stay with Here Come the Tears? You can go to Born in 1956, or there's one left in Pixar movies.
1: We'll stay in Tears here.
0: Here Come the Tears. Question 18. Tears, Idle Tears is an 1847 poem by which British poet laureate?
1: Wordsworth.
0: Not Wordsworth. Sorry, no, not Wordsworth. Sarah from Alphington. Hello, Sarah.
2: Hello, Phil. I was going to smash this out of the park with Don't Cry For Me, Argentina.
0: Oh, of course, yeah. Yes.
2: But poetry is not really my thing.
0: Tears, Idle Tears is an 1847 poem by which British poet laureate?
2: I don't know, Baldrick?
0: Baldrick? No. Strangely, but predictably, Sarah, no, it's not Baldrick, but thank you. Bye-bye. It's not Baldrick. Kate from Blackheath. Hello, Kate.
3: Hello. I'm sorry, I'm a bit croaky tonight. I just wanted to say that Dame Edna show once, she sang Don't Cry For Me, Argentina. I just remembered them. good old.
0: Tears, okay. Idle Tears is an 1847 poem by which British poet laureate?
3: I don't know. I don't know.
0: No?
3: No.
0: The date is your clue, but that doesn't help, obviously. No.
3: What year was it, sorry?
0: 1847.
3: Well, that's a while ago.
0: Yes, a long time ago. Yes, it's true.
3: Yeah. All right. Now I'm out of it.
0: Oh, you're out.
3: Thank you.
0: Thanks, Kate. Bye bye. Harry in the Bay has got the right answer. Good on you. Vivian from King Kumba. Hello, Vivian.
4: Hello, Phil. How are you?
0: Pretty good.

0: I don't know either.
1: No. Okay.
0: Because I rang for the Argentina one too, but I'll just have a guess. Tennyson.
1: Correct.
0: Oh,
1: Very good. Yes, it was. Tears, Idle Tears is an 1847 poem by the British poet laureate, who, in the middle of the 19th century, was Alfred, Lord Tennyson.
0: yeah.
1: Yeah.
0: His name just came to me in a burst of light.
1: Yes. Well, Tennyson wrote lots of great poems, didn't he? He wrote a fantastic poem called Ulysses as well. Speaking of. Now, Catherine Mossie, what's that?
0: Not one of my favourites.
1: Oh,
0: Poet.
1: okay. To strive, to seek, to find, and not to yield. How have you? All righty, question number. We're up to equal. Hang on. 5, 10, 11, 12, 13, 14, 15, 16, 17, 18. We're up to question number 19. We're in Here Come the Tears, but you can move to Born in 1956 or there's one left in Pixar's if you like.
0: I'll try Born in 1956. That's close to me.
1: Question 19, Vivian. Who was the first female swimmer to win five individual medals at a single Olympics?
0: 56, born in 56, Shane Gould.
1: Very good. Correct. Yes, the great Shane Gould. Here she is at 15 years old.
2: You're the greatest swimmer in the world, and you're 15 years old. Do you think there's a danger that it might go to your head?
3: So far it hasn't. I hope it doesn't.
4: Only a matter of hours ago, she was breaking her fifth world record in 8 months. But today, Shane Gould's back training as she does 6 days a week, 52 weeks a year.
2: What makes you, do you think, the best swimmer in the world?
3: Dedication, people to help me, and my own will to do well, the help of my parents, my coach, and what he's given me.
1: Yes, the great Shane Gould.
0: Really good too. She's
1: she's in good shape these days. Yeah. Exactly. Question number 20. We can stay in 1956 if you like, Vivian.
0: We'll stay there.
1: Which Swedish tennis player won the French Open in 1974, 1975, 1978, 1979, 1980, and 1981? I know. They rang up and said, "Don't bother coming next year."
0: When was he winning from 70 something to 80 something?
1: He won that. I didn't. I just said which Swedish tennis player won the French Open? 74, 75, 78, 79, 80, 81.
0: Swedish. Stefan Edberg.
1: Not Stefan Edberg, no. Thanks, Vivian. See ya. Not Stefan Edberg, no. Bob from Greenacre. G'day, Bob.
5: G'day, Phil. I think I might have this one.
1: I think you might.
5: Bjorn Borg.
1: Bjorn Borg, yes. The great Bjorn Borg. Before Roger Federer, he was the guy, wasn't he? Bjorn Borg.
5: Yeah. Yep.
1: Amazing tennis player. What do you had a headband? That's right. He used to play in a headband. That was his trademark thing, wasn't it?
5: I did an ad with a tennis player, John Newcomb. He did a Zenzano ad.
1: Oh yeah.
5: I used to do a
1: chin
5: few
1: chin
5: ads.
1: Chin chin. He did. That's right.
5: Yeah. That was.
1: Very good. All right, Bob, I tell you what, we've got five left. We're up to question number 21, but we're also up against the news bulletin as well. So why don't I put you on hold and we'll get some detail. We can ring you back, but otherwise we'll come back to you straight after the latest news. All righty, thank you for all the Whippet photos, everyone. Here's the news.
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7: ABC News, I'm Thanmaya Navada. Iran's president says his people have been victims of terrorism by the United States.

0: It states in his address at the UN General Assembly, a day after President Donald Trump said he would annihilate the Islamic Republic. Masoud Pezeshkian has held up large photos of the late Supreme Leader Ali Khamenei and the more than 150 Iranian schoolchildren killed on the first days of the war. He's told the Assembly that Iran has only acted in defence. In response to claims of war crimes, the US has previously said it does not target civilians. An Australian business executive has been released from jail in Myanmar after being detained for more than 100 days over financial misappropriation allegations. Nick Palmader reports.
1: Ye Kong Chor, also known as Danny, has been freed following a ruling by a court in Yangon, Myanmar's largest city. He was the head of the American Chamber of Commerce until being detained in June. It remains unclear whether he's been convicted, had the charges dismissed, or has been ordered to be deported. He was detained around the same time as a former chamber president, Adam Castillo, a US business person released last week and deported without explanation. DFAT says it's provided consular assistance to an Australian in Myanmar.
0: Making news back at home, new data shows half of young Australians aged 18 to 29 are now living at home with their parents, up from 39% back in 2001. The latest Household Income and Labour Dynamics in Australia survey highlights how people's lives have changed between 2001 and 2024. It reveals well over half of women aged 25 to 44 now hold a university degree, compared to 40% of men in the same age group. It also shows Australians are more stressed about housing and money, and half of workers feel they're overeducated for their job, but that their long-term relationships are relatively strong. Friends of late Aussie rock legend Gary Angry Anderson says the Rose Tattoo frontman was one of the truly great Aussie rockers. Anderson's family confirmed his death this afternoon after the 79-year-old fell ill while touring overseas last month. Anderson spent 50 years working in the music industry and across TV, charity and youth advocacy. Singer Marty Roan collaborated with Anderson and says he had a big heart and big presence despite his short stature.
2: You didn't bung on side when you with Angry because you'd cop a spray if you did, but it's a very sad day. You know, he's one of the great characters of Aussie music, and it's sad to see another one of that generation go down.
0: Experts say the abolishment of credit and debit card fees may see a reduction in the use of cards. Surcharges on Visa, MasterCard and EFTPOS payments will be eliminated from October 1st as part of Reserve Bank reforms. Payment systems expert Professor Steve Worthington from Swinburne University says banks are recouping their costs by charging higher interest rates and offering less perks.
3: And the banks will suffer a little bit, I think, where people might move away from using their credit cards. Perhaps we're seeing the beginning of the demise of credit cards because those increased interest rates, less number of days, less royalty points, that will turn some people off using their credit cards.
0: Colombia's right-wing leader has sent troops to the country's north after an armed group attacked shops and burnt vehicles. The BBC's Charles Haviland has more.
4: President Abelardo de la Espriella has promised to use force against drug-running groups. He now says he's militarizing the Caribbean city of Santa Marta and personally going there to lead the crackdown against the self-styled Conquering Self-Defense Forces of the Sierra Nevada, or ACNS. They had shut down Santa Marta and nearby areas after security forces killed 13 of their ranks, including their deputy leader, known as Cholo. The president claims the ACS in are dropping like rats and their leader is next in the firing line.
0: And in sport, Socceroos defender Lucas Harrington says he'll realise a dream when he represents Australia in his home city of Brisbane. The national team is playing international friendlies against Brazil in Townsville and Brisbane over the next week. The 19-year-old is currently playing his first season in the English Premier League with Hull City. The former Brisbane Roar player says he's looking forward to playing in front of a big crowd at Lang Park on Tuesday.
5: It's always been a dream of mine to represent the Socceroos in Brisbane. So no, I can't wait for that game. I've got lots of family and friends coming to hopefully see me play against a great opposition as well. You know, it just doesn't get much better than Brazil international wise. So I think all the boys are up for it. I'm up for it. The coaching staff are ready, and I think Brisbane's ready.
0: You're up to date with the very latest on ABC News.
6: Western Australia's weather, showers over southern parts of the Southwest Land Division, showers and gusty thunderstorms across the Eucla, south and west interior, northern Goldfields, eastern Gascoyne and adjacent southeastern Pilbara. Chance of an afternoon shower in coastal parts of the Kimberley. For Perth, 11 degrees overnight before a mostly sunny Thursday with a forecast top of 22 degrees. Friday will be partly cloudy, 22 again. Saturday, a shower or two in 18. Sunday, showers and 20.
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0: Yes, well, hello and how are you? Philip Clark with you on ABC Local Radio. We are right around the country and great to be with you too. And welcome aboard. It's the last hour of the show, 1:06 in Eastern Time, 11:06 in Western Australia, South Australia and the Northern Territory. It's 1:24. Thanks for dropping in. Now, just some transmitter issues, by the way. From 1:30 to 2 a.m. in Wollongong and the Illawarra, there'll be problems with FM. And several major regions were losing your TV channel 25 overnight. Coffs Harbour, Grafton in New South Wales, also Kempsey. And that's from about now onwards. And from about now onwards, also Bendigo, Central Victoria, Wagga, Southwest Slopes, Eastern Riverina, Manning River in New South Wales as well. We'll lose your TV channel 25. But look, there's lots of other ways to listen. On broadcast, of course, we're also on the ABC Listen app. You can grab us that way. And you can stream us off the website abc.net.au/nightlife. So I hope you're getting us by any means available. 1-300-800-222 is my number. You can text me on 0467-922-702. We're going to finish up the Mighty Challenge and then into our issues of the day. Plenty of things around. I don't know whether the Australian attempt to get a seat on the Security Council. Why are we spending time and money doing this? Or do you think that's proper? Someone raised earlier whether or not it would do Mr. Albanese any good getting a selfie as he's done with Donald Trump. Bit of a cheesy selfie too, I must say. Is that what leaders should be doing? And this in particular, is that what Mr. Albanese should be doing? You might have a view about that. Give us a call. Also, what was your favourite book as a kid too? I'd like to explore that with you. Following news that the much-loved Australian children's author and illustrator Terry Denton's died, age 76. Lots of joy he brought to the world. I wonder what your favourite book as a kid was and whether you passed it on to your own kids or grandkids or have, like everything else, have fashions moved on. 1-300-800-222 is the number. Give us a call. We'll do that in our issues of the day. But we have first, of course, have a small matter to attend to called
1: The Mighty Challenge.
0: Bob from Greenacre was up on deck. It was question 21. G'day, Bob.
2: Hi, Phil.
0: Righto, born in 1956. Here Come the Tears. Or we could also go with Pixar movies. One left there.
2: Oh, Here Come the Tears, I think.
0: Okay, and the tears. Just back on Bjorn Borg, by the way. Paul from Planland says that Bjorn Borg was the last pro to use a wooden tennis racket. That's a good fun fact. Oh, yeah, he probably would have been.
2: I used to swim too when Shane Gould was swimming. Used to be trained by Forbes Carlisle.
0: Yeah.
2: I used to compete in the City of Sydney swimming competition.
0: You did.
2: I did too. I was the age breaststroke champion, I think, when I was about 15 years old. I was trained by John Carew, who trained Kieran Perkins and Stephen Holland.
0: Hey, how about that?
2: And Rose. Yeah.
0: Yes, there's a once in a generation talent. People like Shane Gould, wasn't she just incredible?
2: I couldn't believe.

0: believe it. She was so young.
1: Yeah, 15.
0: Yeah.
1: 15. Five individual medals at a single Olympics.
0: Forbes was one of the first trainers that he used to swim about 9 or 10 miles a day. It was killing,
1: Yeah.
0: and it wore a lot of people out, but it did produce world champions.
1: Yes, training methods of that's an interesting topic, actually. We should do a story about that training methods. Because I remember when I was growing up too, there was, I mean, I think the big athletics coach, oh, he might have been getting on a bit at that stage too, was a guy, Victorian bloke called Percy Cerity. Do you remember him, Bob?
0: Percy Will Cerity. Yes,
1: Yeah,
0: I do.
1: yeah.
0: The Sandhills at Portsea.
1: That's right. He used to get people running up and down sandhills. If you've ever run up a sandhill, you'll know how absolutely crushingly tiring and exhausting it is.
0: It really was.
1: All righty. Question 21. What did you want to do?
0: Tears.
1: Here come the tears.
0: Yes.
1: Question 21. Lacrima Christi, meaning tears of Christ, is the name of a type of wine
0: Oh.
1: produced on the slopes of which volcano?
0: Oh, I know it's got to be in southern Italy. Just the dementia's kicking in. I don't know whether you remember, I used to be a professional boxer.
1: Yeah, I know.
0: Let's see. Oh, I'm not going to. It even went across to Sicily, the volcanic eruption. It's very, very good soil around there. I think there's still smoke coming out of the place. No, I
1: No,
0: can't get
1: no,
0: it.
1: go. All right, Bob. Thanks, mate. See ya. Oh, dear. No. Who's our Soft Dogs just texted about Bjorn Borg. Six championships on clay, five on grass. There was no purer tennis player than Borg. Yeah, oh, there. Well, how would you rate Federer or even, yeah, the modern, there'd be a number of modern players actually who would fit that bill, I would think. Bjorn was the last to use a wooden tennis racket during his ill-fated comeback in 1983, but the last player to win a Grand Slam with a wooden tennis racket, was Chris Evert, who won the French Open in 1983. Okay, how about that? Yeah. 1-300-800-222. We're up to question number 21. Kaz from Gladstone. G'day, Kaz.
2: Hello.
1: Hello. Question 21, we're up to. Lacrima Christi, meaning the tears of Christ, is the name of a type of wine produced on the slopes of which volcano?
2: No
1: No
2: idea.
1: idea.
2: Thank you.
1: Thank you. Thank you, Kaz. Thank you. Bye. All righty, where are we? Steve from Northam of. Have I got you there? Hello, Steve.
3: Hey, Phil. Hey, the only place I know that might be in Italy was at Mount Etna.
1: It's not Mount Etna, no.
3: Oh, okay.
1: Thanks, mate. No, it's not Mount Etna, but thanks for having a crack at that. Adrian from Moncrief in the ACT. G'day, Adrian.
4: Hi, Phil.
1: Question 21. Lacrima Christi, meaning tears of Christ, is the name of a type of wine produced on the slopes of which volcano? It's not Mount Etna.
4: Well, I'll go with the Italian idea from a couple of guesses ago and say Mount Vesuvius.
1: Correct. Yes, it is. It's Mount Vesuvius. Yes. All right. Question number 22. Four left. We've got one left in Here Come the Tears. We've got two left in Born in 1956. We've got one left in Pixar.
4: I'll go with Pixar, please, to begin with.
1: Pixar movies. Question 22. Last one in this category. Which 2009 film won Best Animated Feature at the 82nd Academy Awards?
4: 2009. not a lot to go on. So I'm just going to say,

0: be frozen and be done with it.
1: No, someone had to get it out of the way. Thanks, Adrian. Bye-bye. No, it's not frozen. Helen from Healesville. Hello, Helen.
2: Good morning, Phil. How are you?
1: I'm very well. Very well indeed. Question number 22. Which 2009 film won Best Animated Feature at the 82nd Academy Awards?
2: Was it Avatar?
1: No, not Avatar. Sorry. Thanks, Helen. No, not Avatar. Sam from Harvey. Hello, Sam.
3: Come on, Phil, big on.
1: Oh, not bad, Sam. Yeah, they're
3: I knew that now. The serious one. It's about the only one I knew so far. Yeah. Oh, well.
1: Oh, well, which 2009 film won Best Animated Feature at the 82nd Academy Awards?
3: Crocodile Dundee?
1: No. No, not Crocodile Dundee, Sam. Thank you. I wonder what Pixar would make of Crocodile Dundee. I wonder. Chipper had Mount Etna. No, it's not Mount Etna. Chipper? No. How is King Island tonight? Chipper, I hope it's doing well. 1-300-800-222. Bjorn Borg was the greatest player ever because he had to put up with McEnroe's tantrums, says my texter. Yeah, well, there's something in that too. Charlie from Mount Druitt. G'day, Charlie.
4: Phil, good to be with you, mate.
1: Likewise, Charlie, yes.
4: And all the fellow listeners.
1: Yes, indeed.
4: I was just going to mention to you, Bjorn Borg, I think he fell in bad times.
1: Oh yeah, that's right. I seem to remember this. Didn't he make some bad investments or something, wasn't it?
4: Yeah, I can't remember exactly what it was, but
1: I think that's right. Yeah, I think that's right. Yeah, I think I remember reading about that some years ago that he had fallen on bad times. Well, he obviously made a lot of money out of tennis, but it, you know, like a lot of these things, it disappeared. Yeah.
4: Yeah, I think he made some bad decisions, and he was a lovely guy as well because he was very quiet and, you know, within himself, and like Sampras and all those fellas that are sort of quiet and not. But I enjoy the McEnroes and the Ilyinostasis as well that used to, you know, spit the dummy now and then.
1: Hey, tell me, Charlie, which 2009 film won Best Animated Feature at the 82nd Academy Awards?
4: There was something else.
1: We're in a category called Pixar movies.
4: Yeah. Can I have a guess at Finding Nemo?
1: Not Finding Nemo, Charlie, no. Sorry, mate. No, not Finding Nemo. Trev from Croydon Park. Sorry, Trev, you've been waiting there and I appreciate that. Hello. How are you?
5: Okay, I'm going, since I'm in double mornings, I'm going to go for the conquerors of my two teams, Frio and the Knights.
1: Ah, dear. No, sadly not, Trev. But thank you, mate. Who are you picking? Who are you picking for the grand final on Saturday?
5: Well, as I said, Frio.
1: Frio, yeah, okay. Yeah, I think.
5: And shout out to young Tommy from Frio.
1: Yes, young Tommy.
5: We bow down.
1: Yeah, exactly.
5: No, we shouldn't bow down. we still put on our thrill.
1: We have our heads held high, Trev. Yeah.
5: We do. Yes, exactly.
1: All right. Okay. Thanks, Trev. Bye bye. See you later. Robert from Auburn. G'day, Robert. Hi, Robert.
6: G'day, how are you?
1: Not bad. 2009 film won Best Animated Feature at the Academy Awards.
6: Just before we do that, I'll talk a little about Swedish tennis. It's one of the great shames of modern tennis is that the Swedish champions are gone because I remember going to Rod Laver and there'd always be a big crowd of Swedish supporters who'd have the Swedish flag painted on their faces, and they chant "Via Swedish," "Via," no, they chant "Via yellow," "Via blue," "Via Swedish." Who are you?
1: Yeah, no, that was true. Who else was there? It was Bjorn Borg? It was Stefan Edberg.
6: It was Mats Wilander.
1: That's right. Yeah, I wonder what's happened with Swedish tennis. I don't know. Maybe all those things come and go, don't they?

0: funny, isn't it? It's just dropped out.
1: Yeah.
0: It's weird.
1: Yeah. Yeah, that's true. I mean, that's funny. It is funny the way that these things can come and go, though. Yeah, no, I agree. Pity. Robert, question 22. Which 2009 film won the Best Animated Feature at the Academy Awards? Pixar movies we're after.
0: Yeah. Little Fish?
1: Not Little Fish. No. No. All right. Thank you. Bye-bye. Yeah, no, Bjorn Borg, after two bad divorces and a failed clothing company, he was nearly bankrupt in 1984, hence the ill-fated comeback. Okay. That's a pity. I hate those stories of people, you know, successful sports people, and anyway, they fall in hard times like that. Hugo in Brisbane. G'day, Hugo.
2: G'day. How's it going?
1: Pretty good. We're a bit stuck on this one. Which 2009 Pixar film won Best Animated Feature at the Academy Awards?
2: I have a feeling it might be Up.
1: Correct. Yes, it was. It was Up. Very good. Question number 23. There are none left in Pixar, but we have got three questions left. Two in Born in 1956 and one in Here Come the Tears.
2: We'll go Here Come the Tears because I don't think I'll get this, but...
1: You don't have to scrub yourself out so quickly here. Question 23. Here Come the Tears. Quote, Tears in Heaven was a 1992 single from which English musician?
2: I honestly have no idea. David Bowie?
1: Not David Bowie, no.
2: No, there you go.
1: No, there you go. I told you. Speaking of David Bowie, I think Dave, tomorrow night, in Dave's Discs, might be having a look at David Bowie. 1-300-800-222. Answers, please. We've got three left. Tears in Heaven was a 1992 single from which English musician? Ray from Yeronga. G'day, Ray.
3: Hi, Phil. Yeah, no, I know the song. You're in Heaven or something. You know, when Bjorn Borg kept winning all the time, they could have said Bjorn again.
1: They could have. They probably did. They probably did, right? Do you know the answer to this one?
3: No.
1: No.
3: I know the voice. In Heaven.
1: No good?
3: No.
1: All right, mate. Thank you. James from Ramwick. G'day, James.
4: Oh, hi there. Yeah, about Borg. All right. Borg up there with absolutely anyone because he retired by the age of 26 and he had six French Opens and five Wimbledons. And my guess is that's probably ahead of where anyone else was by the age of 26.
1: Oh, okay, yeah.
4: And then the comeback was just didn't work, full stop.
1: No.
4: But no, I'll write him up there with absolutely anyone.
1: Yeah, maybe I haven't haven't looked at those numbers, but maybe that's right. Maybe that's better than Federer, do you reckon? Yeah, maybe.
4: Well, I don't think anyone's come close to that by the age of 26.
1: 26,
4: And he just wasn't, when he came back, just didn't work, full stop.
1: Five Wimbledons and six French Opens, yeah.
4: But it's the same as Mike Tyson was so undefeatable in his day, and when he came back, he just wasn't the same.
1: No.
4: Same thing. Yeah.
1: Well, who are we after here? Tears in Heaven was a 1992 single from?
4: Eric Clapton.
1: Correct, it was Eric Clapton, of course.

0: Yes, all right. Only two left here, James. See how you go. Yeah. Question number 24. They're both born in 1956.
1: Okay.
0: Which Liverpool-born actress played Samantha in Sex and the City?
1: I don't know anything about Sex and the City, sorry.
0: No good.
1: I'll leave that with you.
0: All right, thanks, James. Emma from Pasadena and Adelaide would be a Sex and the City fan. G'day, Emma. Oh, no, Emma's disappeared. Quick. Okay, what about Ash from Sorrento? Hi, Ash.
2: Phil, how are you?

0: Pretty good. Which Liverpool-born actress played Samantha in Sex and the City?
1: Just before I go, Tears in Heaven on the Eric Clapton album was my first CD that I ever bought. What was yours?
0: My first CD, first album I ever bought, I think, was The Band. The first CD I ever bought was Eurythmics.
1: Nice. What album?
0: The Eurythmics.
1: Yeah.
0: Oh, I can't remember. I can't remember which one. I can't remember what the album was
1: called. No, I don't know the answer, Samantha.
0: Okay. No worries. Thank you anyway. Bye bye. 1-300-800-222 is the number. 1-300-800-222. Jim in Campbelltown's got the right answer. Who knows the answer to this? Which Liverpool-born actress played Samantha in Sex and the City? We're up to question 24. You've only got two left here. Is anybody going to bring us home? Jim in Campbelltown's got the right answer. Joyce from Perth has got the right answer. Janine has also got the right answer. Anybody else? 1-300-800-222. We're up to question 24. 1-300-800-222 is the number. Anybody know the answer? Ray the truckie. G'day, Ray.
2: G'day, Phil. How are you, bud?
0: Pretty good. Do you know the answer?
2: I've never seen a show, but I'm just going to have a guess at Kim Cattrall.
0: Correct. Kim Cattrall.
2: Oh, wow.
0: Yes, very good. Boom, boom. Hey, that puts you in the box seat because it's taken us a little while to get here, but we are at the business end of proceedings. Ray, since 2012, this is all born in 1956, okay? Since 2012, which TV presenter and financial journalist has been the chairman of Port Adelaide?
2: David Kosh.
0: It's Koshy. Well, Ray, how about that? Very good. Okay. Tremendous work. We'll get it out to you. Okay. We'll get the media out to you. I'll put you on hold. Don't go anywhere and we'll get the details. Mel and Leeming, yes, Tears in Heaven. Beautiful song about his son. Oh, I know. It's completely tragic, the circumstances. I know about his son's death, but it is a beautiful song. Jim in Campbelltown had the right answer there. Frank from Mount Evelyn, yes, also had Koshy as well. Karen from Altona had Jessica Parker. No, it wasn't Jessica Parker. No. All righty. Nice work, everyone, and a fun challenge.
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0: Okay, issues of the day on the way. Anything you like. I mean, what's agitating your mind? Australia's search for a UN Security Council seat, is that worth chasing in time and money and outcome, do you think? 1-300-800-222. Is Mr. Albanese doing himself any favours by getting a selfie with Donald Trump at the UN General Assembly? Some people suggest not. Also tonight, a different one. You might have heard the sad news that much-loved Australian children's author and illustrator Terry Denton has died, aged 76. I wonder what's the... It got us thinking about books that, gave you great pleasure in your childhood. I wonder what the books that left an impression on you growing up, and did you pass them on to your kids as well? Give it some thought and give me a call. 1-300-800-222 is the number. But lines are open, if you like. 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Here's Fairground Attraction.

0: The fairground attraction. Perfect. Just a perfect piece of pop music too, isn't it? I think a whole lot better than Ella Langley's Cheers in Texas, but that's just me. 1-300-800-222 is the number. All right, issues of the day.
1: Issue of the day.
0: Jane from Australind says our Prime Minister disgraced himself with that selfie he took with the orange maniac Phil. The picture's going to come back and haunt him. He's getting a bit carried away with his own ego of late. He's just not that cool, says Jane from Australind. Yeah, well, look, I don't know. You'll make your own judgments about the photo, but I did look at it and think, yeah, I don't know. How do you think it landed? 1-300-800-222 is the number. Steve from Frankston says if Australia does end up getting that UN Security Council seat, it should attract only the finest junket seekers in the bureaucratic programmatic specificity business. Well, I'm sure there'll be critics on that line as well. Thank you for the text about Bjorn Borg too, who says no, sorry, Federer had one more than Bjorn by the same age. I once asked Mats Wilander about the decline of Swedish tennis from such great heights. He said team sports now competed heavily with pick-up street sports like skateboarding and so on. In Australia, the kids have too many sports to choose from. The great irony is, he says, more people are playing social tennis in Sweden now than when Stefan and I were winning slams. Yeah, well, that's right. I mean, it's a bit like the decline of test cricket in the West Indies too, isn't it? 1-300-800-222. Robin says, Phil, favourite books. What about Dr. Seuss, Green Eggs and Ham? Yeah. Enid in Perth. Hi, Enid.
2: Hello. How are you tonight?
0: I'm very, very well. Extremely well.
2: Are you interested in whether the people wearing purple are going to do well or not?
0: Enid, I hope they do. I mean, you know, you put paid to our chances and fair enough too. Well, I mean, it's a bit hard to go past Freo. I mean, they're the number one. They were the minor premiers, number one side, you know, in the home and aways. So yeah. They've only been in one premiership, which one grand final, which they lost. So you'd like to see them win.
2: Yes.
0: You'd like to see them win, wouldn't you? I reckon you would.

0: Certainly would. Yes, I certainly would. Anyway, I'm ringing up about the books
1: Yes. Okay.
0: I
1: Yeah.
0: read.
1: Favorite authors. Yeah.
0: And I'd be interested, I'm sure all over Australia, children in the 50s, maybe late 40s, 50s, maybe into 60s, read books called the Billabong books
1: Oh,
0: by
1: yeah.
0: and also and about children living on a station in the country and all the things that had happened, you know, like the cattle rustlers had come along or someone else had come and the children used to always solve the mystery of who the baddies were, you see. But they were, and that was by an author called Mary Grant Bruce.
1: Okay.
0: And then, so any, and there were a series of books about the children who lived in
1: Mary
0: the country.
1: Grant Bruce. Okay.
0: Yes. And then I can't remember who wrote Seven Little Australians. Someone else is sure to ring up as well, which is a
1: Oh, now
0: beauty.
1: who wrote Seven Little Australians? Now you see,
0: Oh.
1: now you've got me going.
0: Yeah, I'm just trying to think. I thought about it earlier, and well, I can't remember.
1: Someone's going to help us, aren't they?
0: I'm sure someone will ring up and tell us, and I'll listen in to hear.
1: But that was a
0: Yeah.
1: favourite of yours too.
0: Oh, it's a
1: Ethel
0: lovely
1: Turner.
0: book.
1: Ethel Turner was that. Yeah.
0: Oh, very good. Well done. Did you
1: Yeah.
0: remember it, or did you get prompted?
1: I no, I no, I was prompted, Anita, don't worry. I need
0: I
1: prompting.
0: have no prompt
1: I need prompting. Yes, no,
0: left.
1: I never read that as a kid, but you know, I know a lot of people did.
0: Yes. I think some of them, you know, were more prone, the girls might be more prone to reading some of those and the boys to go to something that was a bit different.
1: Yeah,
0: But,
1: I remember. Yeah, you know, I remember as a kid, I was hooked on Biggles books at one stage, but I don't think they're even in print anymore because they probably don't pass the muster these
0: that
1: days.
0: was Biggles, did you say?
1: Yes.
0: Yes, I do remember. Yeah, the other ones that we used to read, but not Australian, were Enid Blyton, strangely enough, Enid. And there was a lot of them, Famous Five, Secret Seven, and others, and they were all mystery ones to read, you know.
1: Oh, yeah, okay.
0: Yes. So
1: Yeah.
0: we read a lot of them up here in Queensland.
1: Yeah, very good. Very
0: Yeah.
1: good. Thanks, Andrew.
0: Okay.
1: Good on you. Bye-bye. Thanks for the call. 1-300-800-222. Yes, favourite books. Peter from Caloundra says, why isn't Russia kicked out of the Security Council? Well, fair enough, yes, because they're a permanent member of the Security Council, Peter from Caloundra. If you wanted to know just how ridiculous the Security Council could be, one of the members of the Security Council vetoed any condemnation of the illegal invasion of Ukraine, didn't they? Guess who that was? Russia, because they were doing the invading. I mean, it's ludicrous, I agree. John in the truck. G'day, John.
2: G'day, how you
1: Hello.
2: doing?
1: Oh, I'm all right. Yeah, not bad.
2: That's well. Yeah, the book that I read, I was an adolescent because I've got a slight dyslexia. I wasn't a book reader,
1: Yeah.
2: but one I picked up was, and I couldn't put it down, was Arthur Hailey's Money Changers, which
1: Oh.
2: was okay, not a children's one, but
1: Not a
2: it
1: children's
2: was
1: book,
0: kind of.
1: no.
2: No, but it captured me, and I actually read it on holidays, and I wouldn't leave the tent. I was actually just kept reading
1: What
2: it.
1: was the book about? Do you remember, John?
2: It was about bank collapse, ironically.
1: About what? Bank what?
2: Banking collapse,
1: Okay.
2: effectively, and banks are like this now. They're built on a fiat currency,
1: Yep.
2: which basically you put in, say, $100 deposit. The bank can actually then take that $100 and redistribute it so that they've actually put out 900 for the only original $100, and they keep 10%
1: Yeah, well,
2: as
1: as we discussed the other night with Stuart Kells,
2: that's it. Now,
1: banks just make up money, you know.
2: yeah. So a run on the bank basically will bring it down rapidly. That's why you'll get some of the banks say, now they'll say, oh, you've got to give us notice if you want $5,000 or over.
1: Yeah.
2: But yeah, that's a book I read which just totally fascinated me. And but I was an adolescent, wasn't
1: How old were
2: really
1: you at the time, John?
2: 12.
1: 12, okay.
2: Ooh,
1: Fantastic.
2: yeah.
1: Yeah. Yep, okay.

0: Dexter says, yes, Phil, the Beagles books by Captain W.E. Johns. That's right. He was the author. They're still widely available as new paperbacks, are they? Okay. And hardback reprints, e-books, and also in the second hand and collectibles. Okay. Yeah, Phil, John of Coburg says, yes, Phil, Beagles books are still in print. A specialty printer, Cameo, runs off selected titles on a rotating basis every month. I've got a mate who's passionate about them, despite being quite left. Okay. Yes, well, they certainly weren't left-wing books, that's for sure. That's for sure. Books about empire and all of that. I think the race politics in the Biggles books probably didn't bear much examination either. Ross from Strathalbyn. Hi, Ros. We've got line three if you want to. Hi, Ros.
1: Hey, I can go back into the early 70s, right?
0: Yeah.
1: Okay, this will appeal to all horsey head girls, right? And boys, right? Silver Brumby, Elaine Mitchell.
0: Oh, Elaine Mitchell's the Silver Brumby, yes. Yeah.
1: Hey, and you know the worst movie that was ever made? That Abomination with Russell Crowe. That was on SBS. I will not talk about it. It was an absolute abomination of the whole. Anyway, blah, blah, blah. But Elaine Mitchell, hey, for young girls, well, boys, maybe there were a few, but honestly, we love those pony books.
0: Which pony books?
1: Elaine Mitchell, Silver Brumbies, right?
0: Oh, yeah, I got that one. Yeah,
1: yeah. Like an animal, it put a human, but honestly, if you've never read Silver Brumbies and you don't ride horses, you don't deserve to. Anyway.
0: Thank you, Ross.
1: Honestly, if you actually look at that, Tony Delroy. He used to do with David and in the mornings on the programs. I can't think of the guy's name. He was a correspondent. I can't think of his name. But he said when Elaine Mitchell, she had a little pony and she stood him up and looked to the mountains before she died. That was Elaine Mitchell.
0: Oh, okay. Yep. No, though. I mean, I know a lot of people. A lot of people would love that. Thank you, Ros.
1: Yeah, it's a fantasy thing. Hey, before I go,
0: yeah.
1: I'm a whippet stirrer. I stirred you up over the whippets, right?
0: Yeah, successfully. Yeah.
1: But yeah. Look, I love them, right? They're little nesting dogs.
0: I know. I kind of got that sense. I got that sense, Ros. Thank you. Appreciate it. Thanks for the call. The Brumby books were brilliant, says my texter. Steve from Frankston says, Pat Cash's great-great-great-grandfather swam Bass Strait. No. What? Has anyone ever swum across Bass Strait? I don't think. Well, have they? I don't know. I know people have kayaked across Bass Strait. 1-300-800-222 is the number. Yeah, a couple of people texting in about Angry Anderson too, by the way, whose death was announced today too. Long-running Australian rock musician. Morris from Launceston. G'day, Morris.
2: Morning, Phil. How are you?
0: Pretty good, yeah.
2: Just 2 points on memory, Phil.
0: Mm-hmm.
2: One thing is you don't forget anything you remember.
0: Yes.
2: Second point is I took my grandmother years ago now to the doctor to get tested for Alzheimer's.
0: Mm.
2: And I've took her in, we've sat down, and the doctor said, can you write a sentence down, please? And she wrote a sentence down and folded it up and gave it to the doctor. They spoke for an hour about her life story and everything. At the end of the appointment, he said, can you write that same sentence down that you wrote down before? And she did.
0: Oh, she did?
2: The first time, yeah, she did. The first thing she wrote down was, I don't want to be here.
0: Mm-hmm.
2: At the end of the appointment, she wrote down, I still don't want to be here. So she passed.
0: Oh, that's very good. Yeah. Yeah. Thanks, Morris. That's great. Yeah. Thank you. The same. My dear old dad had that horrible experience too. He, of course, eventually succumbed to, well, the effects of dementia, I suppose, but do people die of it? They die of other things, I guess, in the end.

0: poor old daddy, he was telling me about it when he was still pretty compos about the whole condition. He said, I went in to see that doctor and he got the doctor says, you know, draw me a picture of a house on a piece of paper. And he handed me the piece of paper. And so I drew a picture of a house and gave it back to him. And he put it in his top drawer. And he said, we kept talking for a while. And he, you know, took my blood pressure and did all these other things. And at the end of it, he said, so what did you draw on that piece of paper? And he said, I don't know. he got very angry. And he said, right, why did he bloody well ask me? Because he would know. I mean, it's in his drawer. He could go and have a look. Oh dear, I know the effects of dementia are cruel and unpredictable. 1-300-800-222 is the number. Little Brother Trucker says, my favourite book as a child was Robinson Crusoe, but I also love Call of the Wild. White Fang, Around the World in 80 Days. And then I discovered the Secret Seven series, but don't get me started on the Famous Five and the weirdos that read them. Later on, I discovered Asterisk. Oh, yeah, so much fun there, Little Brother Trucker. Yeah, very good. Very good. Charlie in Mount Druitt. If you want to give us a call, by the way, 1-300-800-222. There are lines free. G'day, Charlie.
1: Hello again.
0: Hello.
1: I don't know if this is appropriate, but those people like to like Easter because they can hide their own eggs.
0: yeah, go on.
1: All right. You know what I mean?
0: No, well, I think I know what you mean, Charlie. But yeah.
1: Going back to, you mentioned a fella in Victoria who used to get the guys to climb sand dunes.
0: Yeah, Percy Serity.
1: Yeah, well, I'm pretty sure someone used to do that in New South Wales at Cronulla as well. Do the sand dunes at Cronulla.
0: Yeah, Percy Serity was a trainer, and he had at the time quite modern methods of training, and you know, I'm sure they were widely copied. I'm sure people did it elsewhere. Yeah.
1: Well, I don't know if he was the first or whatever, but I don't know if you know the sand dunes that would be probably North Cronulla.
0: Yeah, I do. I do know those. Yeah, yeah.
1: Yeah, so they used to climb up those. Or climb, run, whatever. And try to get to the top and do whatever. But, yeah, my books have already been mentioned. Enid Blyton, Secret Seven, and I don't know where the fellow was going about the Famous Five, about we're weird, but it was like a kid's version of... like James Bond or...
0: Yeah, the Famous Five were very exciting. They were always having exciting adventures. Yeah.
1: Or kids trying to solve crimes and whatever. And, And with Anthony, I don't know what's happening there. I think he just wants to be in the scene.
0: Maybe that's right, Charlie. Maybe that's right. Maybe that's right. I wonder whether it'll do him any good or not. We're talking about that photograph that Mr. Albanese had as a selfie with Donald Trump. Thanks, Charlie. 1-300-800-222 is the number. Yeah, just back on. I think that is right, John of Coburg. I wasn't aware that anyone had ever swum Bass Strait. And I think that's right. I don't think anyone ever has. Phil, the only person to swim Bass Strait was Tammy Van Wise in the late 1990s, but she only swam from King Island to Victoria. Nobody has done the Tasmanian mainland to Victoria. No, well, that's what I understand too. People do extraordinary swims, don't they? But I think Bass Strait's just going to be too would just be too difficult, partly because of the length of the whole thing, and also because of the currents in it. Richard from Mindari in WA says, yes, Phil, Tammy Van Wise is the only person to have ever swum from King Island. She swam from King Island to Apollo Bay in Victoria in 1996. Steve from Frankston said Martin Cash, who was Pat Cash's great-great-great-great-grandfather, swam Bass Strait. I don't think that's right. I mean, you know, he might have claimed to have done it. I don't think that's right. Well, you're making a joke with me, are you? Chris the Night Watch says Farlap was trained on

0: sand dunes. Is that right? 1-300-800-222 is the number. Steve from Frankston says Martin Cash, the bushranger, Pat Cash's ancestor, swam Bass Strait. I do not believe this, Steve. Is there any actual proof that this might ever have occurred? Jenny says, my favourite book as a kid was The Hobbit. In primary school, we used to write notes to each other using the elven alphabet in the back of the book. It made it so much more interactive for young kids. Definitely got the imagination running wild. Great times. Yeah, no, fair enough. Oh, gee, I tried to read The Hobbit to my kids. I just found it incredibly boring. I must say, I was kind of editing as I was going along. Sarah, hello.
1: Hello, Phil. I was just going to say, I was incredibly sad when Terry Denton passed away.
0: Yeah.
1: Because we had so many fun times with those books. And Terry, replied to my son in an email.
0: Oh, did he?
1: My son, my son was like, can you come to our house? And I've got a rabbit on the balcony. And, you know, just this back and forwards. And I've got an email here where he says, hi, Leon, thanks for your email. Oh, he wanted Jill to come to our house and take him away on her cat, Neri, which is, if you haven't read the books, you won't know what that means. But anyway, he says, hi, Leon, thanks for your email. It would be fun to see you in the treehouse for your 7th birthday. Unfortunately, Jill has gone off in her cat-powered intergalactic space animal rescue craft to rescue some space animals in danger. I think she won't be back in time. I hope you have a happy birthday and your rabbit doesn't have too many marshmallows that he loses the plot and falls off the bank of the balcony. Thanks. All the best, Terry. Thanks.
0: Oh, how good's that?
1: How sweet.
0: Yeah.
1: Anyway, that, and the other one we loved to read was the Gruffalo.
0: Oh yeah, of course, yeah. Yeah, that would have been sweet too. Yeah, good stuff. Thanks, Sarah. Good on
1: you. Sarah.
0: Bye.
1: Okay, bye.
0: Favourite children's books. My favourite book as a child was Robinson Crusoe, also love Call of the Wild. Yeah. Thanks, Bruce from Marmion and Steve from Frankston, said, who are just were reminding us all that Percy Serity, of course, was a famous trainer. He trained Herb Elliott, of course. Did he train John Landy as well? Oh, yeah, would have done. Herb Elliott, John Landy. Got them all to run up the sand dunes. Look, it would have been amazing exercise. Serity's runners were as good as those Swedish tennis players, says Steve from Frankston. Jeff from Cottesloe says, yep, I read all the Biggles books when I was a boy. Captain W.E. Johns also read a number of space fiction books too, which I also enjoyed. Okay. Tracy in Candela has sent me a picture of the Percy Serity's training camp at Portsea. Extremely steep dunes. Yeah, they were. They were extremely steep dunes. And if you've ever run up one a few times, I'll tell you what, you'll find running on the flat pretty easy too. Nice work. Nah, interesting. Thanks.
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0: Yes, good chats. We've got news coming up and we've got Francis after that. Here's Sonny and Cher.

0: Yeah, remember Groundhog Day? Francis Leachwood Wood. I love him.
1: What a film.
0: What a film. Hey.
1: One of the greats.
0: I know.
1: Oh, Sonny and Cher. What did we have? We had Ernie and Ding Dong. They were our Sonny and Cher, weren't they?
0: Oh, no. Heaven forbid.
1: What do you mean,
0: What did you read when you were a kid, by the way? We have been talking about books you read as a kid.
1: James and the Giant Peach. Oh, I was obsessed
0: Roald
1: with
0: Dahl. Roald Dahl. Yeah.
1: And I had the great experience at student theatre time. We put on a play. We put on a production at RMIT of Dirty Beasts and Revolting Rhymes. And we had a young up-and-going PR person said that Roald Dahl's coming to Australia when this is on. I promise you. I'll get him to come along.
0: Hey.
1: And he did. So he came to this production. We were doing two shows today. It was a kid show. And it was the first time that anyone had done turned one of his books into a stage play. And he was absolutely blown away by it. And I've got a picture of him holding Dylan, my son, who's now 37, who was just born. But yeah, there you go, Roald Dahl.
0: Oh, how good's that?
1: And I got to James and the Giant Peach. What a book.
0: How good's that?
1: I know, he's a bit questionable, Roald Dahl, I know, but I love his books.
0: Well, he is a bit questionable.
1: No, questionable. Right. And a few issues.
0: Yeah, that's true. John Bamford's Bates just texted me saying he started reading it as a kid, read his way out of the children's library, got into the adult library. At 85, I still read a book every 2 days.
1: Oh, I wish I could read that quickly.
0: Oh, that's pretty good, John.
1: Yeah, I'm jealous.
0: I don't get that. Maybe one a week, John. That's about...
1: One a week? You do well.
0: Anyway, what's coming up?
1: Oh, plenty. But you'll have to stay tuned till afterwards, Phil, on the drive home to find out.
0: Yeah, exactly. All right, Francis, have a good one.
1: Maybe an Ernie and Ding Dong song.
0: Oh, stop it.
1: Okay,
0: stop
1: see you. Bye.
0: Bye-bye. We'll talk tomorrow, I hope, with plenty more.
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3: ABC News, I'm Thanmaya Navada. Iran's president says his people have been victims of terrorism by the United States in his address at the UN General Assembly a day after President Donald Trump said he could annihilate the Islamic Republic. Masoud Pezeshkian has held up large photos of the late Supreme Leader Ali Khamenei and the more than 150 Iranian schoolchildren killed on the first days of the war. Speaking through a translator, he says Iran has done nothing except defend itself.
4: We are not terrorists. Our innocent people have been the targets of cowardly attacks and aggressions imposed upon our country.
3: The US has previously said it doesn't target civilians. An Australian business executive has been released from a prison in Myanmar, having been detained over alleged financial misappropriation. Nick Palmer has more.
5: Details as to what exactly Australian Ye Kong Chor was detained for or the circumstances of his release are not totally clear. Also known as Danny, Mr. Chor has been accused by the body he had chaired, the American Chamber of Commerce, of misappropriating hundreds of thousands of dollars in relation to a contract with a US-based lobbying firm. It remains unclear whether he has been convicted, had the charges dismissed, or has been ordered to be deported. He was detained in June alongside another former chair of the chamber, who's also been accused of misappropriation. DFAT says it's provided consular assistance to an Australian in Myanmar.
3: The International Criminal Court has convicted a former Central African Republic militia leader for war crimes during the country's civil conflict in 2013. Here's the BBC's Anbarzan Ethirajan.
6: Mohamed Sayed Abdul Khani was a senior commander of the mainly Muslim Seleka rebel group that ousted President Francois Bozizé, plunging the Central African Republic into a bloody sectarian conflict. Prosecutors said he ran a notorious prison unit where suspected supporters of the ousted president were beaten and denied food and water. Sayed had denied all charges. Wearing a blue sweatshirt and jeans, Sayed shook his head multiple times in the courtroom in The Hague as the judge detailed the crimes. The ICC will deliver a sentence for the crimes at a later date.
3: Making news at home, the Shadow Energy Minister says a future coalition government would be open to incentivising coal-fired power. The federal opposition has revealed a a new energy policy which would dump climate targets, scrap offshore wind zones, and remove schemes aimed at curtailing emissions from heavy industry. Dan Tehan says the coalition would prioritise affordability and reliability over reducing emissions. Speaking at a summit hosted by the Australian newspaper, he was asked if that could include government support for coal-fired power.
7: I've said very clearly this is a technology-neutral approach, and we're not going to sit there and say that form of energy is wrong, that form of energy is right.
3: A Queensland man accused of bribing foreign officials to interfere in an investigation into the suspected murder of his estranged wife will fight the charge. Ned Hammond reports.
8: Police allege 51-year-old Ulad Hossein sent more than $90,000 to associates in Bangladesh over a two-year period in a bid to have his name removed from an investigation into the suspected murder of his estranged wife, Rihanna Parvin. Ms. Parvin's body was found in a small Bangladeshi village in September 2024. Mr. Hossein case was briefly mentioned in the Brisbane Magistrates Court with a bail application adjourned due to outstanding material. Speaking outside court, his lawyer, Torek Dib, says his client is innocent.
9: He will be contesting the charges, will be applying for bail. That's where our concerns primarily lie.
8: The matter will return to court next month.
3: And in golf, Australian Adam Scott is hoping the improved culture on the internationals team can help him finally win the President's Cup over the USA. The 46-year-old is playing in his 12th President's Cup this weekend in Chicago, tying the all-time appearance record of American Phil Mickelson. He's yet to taste victory in the event, with the Americans unbeaten since the year 2000. But he says the internationals have become a much closer unit in recent times.
10: That recognition and playing for something has become important to the international players. We all are proud to do it. So I think that's been the biggest evolution. We're a lot more familiar with each other these days than probably when I started.
3: You're up to date with the latest ABC News. 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
11: Western Australia's weather, showers over southern parts of the southwest land division, showers and gusty thunderstorms across the Eucla, south and west interior, northern goldfields, eastern Gascoyne and adjacent southeastern Pilbara. Chance of an afternoon shower in coastal parts of the Kimberley. For Perth, 11 degrees overnight before a mostly sunny Thursday with a forecast top of 22 degrees. Friday will be partly cloudy, 22 again. Saturday, a shower or two and 18, Sunday showers and 20.
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1: Good morning. Thursday, hello, how are you? 2:05 on the east coast of Australia, 2:25 in South Australia and the Northern Territory, 5:05 in the west. Hey, the four quiz is coming up a little later on this morning. So if you love to play, four topics, three questions in each. If you answer three questions across the four topics, you go into the prize pool. We'll do that in a little while, but we wanted to this morning make sure that we paid tribute to a rock and roll icon who passed away today, and that is Angry Anderson. We'll do that in just a moment.
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1: ABC Radio Overnight, Francis Leach with you. I hope you're well. Well, sad news in the world of rock and roll with the passing of Rose Tattoo frontman and rock and roll legend Angry Anderson at the age of 79. The Tats, one of the biggest, best, loudest and meanest bands that walk this earth. And one man who knows plenty about Rose Tattoo is a huge fan and a good friend of the lad Angry Anderson is James Young, who is a proprietor of the Cherry Bar in Melbourne, the iconic Cherry Bar, rock and roll heaven for those of us that like it loud. James, welcome to Overnights.
15: Yes, Francis, it's a bit of a sad day. I mean, last weekend at the Prince of Wales in Melbourne, Rose Tattoo had been scheduled to play their final show, their farewell show. And unfortunately, Angry and Rose Tattoo weren't there because for the last
16: In hospital in a induced coma in Germany at the conclusion of their European tour. So I suppose it doesn't come as a shock, but it does come as a huge loss.
1: Absolutely, and playing right to the end, as you said, like hitting the tape hard with a band that never did it half measures either. So you can imagine that European tour was a way to go out.
16: Yeah, well, my sort of comment on Rose Tattoo is they weren't a band, they were a street gang. You know, they really were so tough. There's so much to say about them. You know, Paul DeMarco does a 12-year stretch in the house, and when he gets out of jail, Angry meets him with the drumsticks he hasn't seen in 12 years and says, "You're playing next week," puts him straight back in the band. It really was Pete Wells's band, you know, the famous tattooist and slide guitarist, but Angry kept that band together for 50 years, which is absolutely a miracle. And I saw them a lot in the last 5 years, and they were almost better than they'd ever been. Angry was singing like a bird. Believe it or not, I was a huge fan of Rod Stewart. And I said, once I said to him, you remind me of a slightly less good-looking Rod Stewart. He was very flattered when I said that. And I saw them, you know, they did play at Cherry Bar. They played at our Cherry Rock Festival in ACDC Lane, and they just kept on going. And all over the world, they'll be missing Rose Tattoo, probably even more so than ACDC, All the Angels, the quintessential pub rock band and everything that stands for in terms of the sweat and the commitment to rock and roll. And I know a story that I always get a laugh about when Rose Tattoo, more than 40 years ago, toured America for the first time, and Capitol Records were very interested in them. And when they met them, you know, from the airport, they said, "Oh, and this is the Scarred for Life album that just come out with that very famous cover." And they said, "This is the makeup artist." And, you know, they said, "Look, have a look at our heads. We don't need makeup." "Oh, no, she's the one who'll be painting on those fake tattoos for you every night before you go on stage."
1: Oh, boy. Okay. Gary Stephen Anderson, Melbourne, 1947. My mum remembers him as a child because he grew up in Coburg in Brunswick, and he was the same age as my mum. So mum has memories of a young Gary Anderson, and then he went on to become Angry Anderson. And it's quite a journey. Like, he's the real deal. There's no pretending here.
16: Well, it was only a few years ago that I was seeing him. I actually saw him at the Monsters of Rock cruise in the Bahamas. They didn't have the visas. They were too expensive to play in America. But once you're out, once you've left 20Ks, there's no fee for you. And that was quite an experience. But I think, you know, and if we think about The Butcher and Fast Eddie, which I do think should be turned into a film, which is a true story based on a tough gang from Frankston and Springvale, and the fight that ended up in one of them being stabbed. And it talks about Fitzroy Street in Kilda, and it talks about the smokestacks on the drive to Geelong. And very quintessentially Melbourne. And I think so many famous people in and out of the band, Ian Rowland. Well, the thing that kind of put money in the pocket of Rose Tattoo was, of course, Guns N' Roses, because they covered Nice Boys Don't Play Rock and Roll on that first EP of theirs, the live one. That just re-energized, would have made a huge difference to them. And every time Guns N' Roses toured, I remember seeing Rose Tattoo, Skid Row, and Guns N' Roses out at Calder Park. And in fact, Francis, I'm still trying to get home from that gig.
1: Me too. And I'm still sunburned as well.
16: Yeah, of course.
1: But the other thing about it, James, is that he could sing. Like, as a great rock frontman, if you think of Ronnie James Dio as one of those great sort of quasi-operatic singers, I mean, Angry wasn't quite that sort of operatic, but he had a set of pipes that were jet engines.
16: Oh, 100%. And also, as we all know, if you had a photo with Angry, he was a tiny man. But when he performed, it just never crossed your mind that he was short, because he was just a magnetic giant performer. And the famous white overalls that he wore in the Live at Boca Jail video. He'd pull those out occasionally, and towards the end of the shows I saw recently, he was moving with such charisma, but so slowly. He would just walk, creep up, and put the hand on the shoulder of his guitarist. And yes, his voice, which is a miracle, because all he did was drink. Was it Stone Ginger Ale? It's a
1: combination.
16: It was always drinking that. And I think we should mention that he was controversial with his political views, which kind of annoyed me for a while there. But at the end of the day, you've got to judge the art, not the artist. And when he stepped away from Rose Tattoo for about a decade there and annoyed Pete Wells, he was actually good at television. And he was doing those things like, we'll build a house in 24 hours for a poor person. and you know, he was very much engaged in the working class to the point where while he was still performing, he was still working as a plumber in Sydney. So you could call up just a random plumber, and in comes Andrew Anderson at 78, and he's lying underneath your kitchen sink, solving the problems for you, because he just kept on being the working class man on and off stage.
1: James Young is with us. He's the proprietor of the legendary, iconic Cherry Bar in Melbourne, massive Rose Tattoo fan, and has been on the journey with them for a very long time, with the news that Angry Anderson has passed away at the age of 79. James, he had some sadness in his life. His son was tragically murdered. His son was a musician as well, and he had to deal with all of that later in life.
16: Tragedy really did follow him around everywhere. The story of the murder of his son is one of the saddest stories ever. Just horrible circumstances. And you know, I thought that as if I know anything about gangs, but I thought that meant that person, when they went to jail, would be sorted out. But no, Angry was far more forgiving in his adult or his older years. And I mean, I've been to some shows. And I refer to the crowd as being nothing but ink and time, because they had ink tattoos to their fingernails, and all of them had been in the big house. And I thought to myself, if Angry wanted to instruct these people, this crowd, to do something chaotic, they would do it. But really, if he ever saw anyone bump into someone, it'd be all like, brothers and sisters, peace, calm down. So he really had, which I think is a journey many of us are on as well, is... You start with brutality, and you end up learning that love is the force of change and the force of peace, not fists. Mind you, I do remember speaking to a German fan who said once he heard the lyrics to Assault and Battery, you know, that just changed.

0: his life, and he had to follow the band around everywhere, as many, many people did. And yeah, the following, the huge following in Europe for this band. They were revered as the toughest ongoing rock act, particularly in Germany. And you know, in Melbourne, they just kept on playing. So I'm seeing them at the Sandbelt in Moorabbin. I'm freaking loving that. I'm always at the, you know, at the Burvale. They played at the Yarraville Club, and when I brought younger people along, and also they were good at putting on young support. So I said, "There's a great band called Louts. Can you get them on the opening?" And Andrew would watch the band and then go and talk to them afterwards. And those bands just cannot be more grateful. They cannot believe that they got to play with Rose Tattoo, and that Angry participated in the show by watching the band and then spoke with them.
1: James, thank you for sharing your memories of Angry Anderson and Rose Tattoo. One of the giants of Australian rock and roll. And the music will ring on, no doubt. We really appreciate you being with us on Overnights.
0: Just remember, rock and roll is king.
1: Indeed. James Young, provider of the Cherry Bar in Melbourne, the home of good music, loud tunes and good times. And he's talking to us about the late Angry Anderson, who passed away at the age of 79.

0: The mighty, the indomitable Rose Tattoo, Angry Anderson, Bad Boy for Love, here on ABC Radio Overnights. Come on, let's play the four quiz. 1-300-800-222 is the number. 1-300-800-222. Our four topics for the morning: the colour green, so there'll be a green-related question. Duets. I'll play you a famous duet. 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
0: 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If you want to text through our four topics: sport and leisure, the TV classic Get Smart, the colour green, so it could be related to a film, a book, it could be related to how we make the colour green. Let's just play with that one. And duets, where I play you a famous duet, you tell me who's singing. You have to answer three questions to go into the prize pool, and you have to answer it across three different topics because, you know, we test your breadth of knowledge. So get involved. Let's start things off this morning in WA and say good morning to Sam. Hello, Sam. How are you going?
2: Good morning. How are you?
0: I'm good. How was your Wednesday?
2: Your pardon?
0: How was your Wednesday? Did you have a good Wednesday?
2: Oh, nothing much. Yes.
0: Pretty low key?
2: Hey?
0: Pretty low key?
2: Yeah.
0: All right, mate. Let's jump into the quiz. What topic would you like first? Would you like sport and leisure, get smart, green, or a duet?
2: I'll try duets.
0: Duets. Right? Okay, let's see what we've got for you. Okay, have a listen to this. Classic from 1984. And you've got to tell me, who are the two fellas who are singing?

0: Now, Sam, I'm tipping it's probably not top of your playlist, that particular track, but do you know who are the two vocalists in that duet?
1: Any clues?
0: Oh, no. 1984 was a year, and that's all I can tell you. No idea?
1: Is one of them a male and one a female?
0: No, it's two gents, actually.
1: I'll say... I had it a minute ago. Paul Simon and Art Garfunkel?
0: No, but thanks for calling, Sammy. Let's talk again soon. 1-300-800-222 is the number. Tom on the road in Geelong. Hello, Tom.
2: G'day, friends.
0: How are you? Did you recognise that beautiful, beautiful tune and who was singing it?
2: I know one of them. Can I reveal one of them?
0: Well, why don't you try and guess both?
2: I only know the one. Willie Nelson and... can't get the other one.
0: Oh, good on you, mate. You've got one of them, but thank you for playing. 1-300-800-222. Let's speak to Robin, who's in Yorkshire. Hello, Robin.
3: Hello, Francis. And firstly, to Rose Tattoo and Hungry Anderson, Bound for Glory was an excellent song with a gentleman in a wheelchair playing basketball. And I saw that when I was in my early teens, 20 years, and I went, yes, that's my kind of thing.
0: Yeah. Well, of course, also made famous, I don't know if you know this, Robin, because you're a Yorkshireman, but Angry Anderson iconically played that song or sang that song at an AFL Grand Final, which is like our FA Cup in Aussie rules.
4: I think that.
0: Jumping out of a Batmobile was very weird.
3: I think also Billy Idol tried that and it broke down, I think. Anyway, Francis, I think that was actually done with, I think it was the Commonwealth Games or the Paralympic Games, or one of those, because it was definitely highlighted in the video. People who were, not disabled, working and showing what you can do with your life when you are disabled. So I really was inspired by it.
0: Beauty. But,
3: let's remember with happiness these people in our lives who give us happiness.
0: Indeed. Now, do you know who the duet was?
3: I do. The wonderful Willie Nelson and the

0: Lovely, Mr. Julio Iglesias.
1: Yeah, I know. What a combo, eh?
0: You know, actually, I'm about to hopefully go and get a husband, because I'm going to go and see him in January next year in Bordeaux, spend 6 weeks with him, learn French, and actually see if I can get his heart.
1: Oh, good luck.
0: I've had it once before. So, you know, I'll never come back. That's the kind of song we were going to dance to.
1: All right, what other topic would you like? Would you like green, sport and leisure, or get smart?
0: Do green, sir.
1: Green it is. Okay. Tell me this. The Masters Championship of Golf receives one of sport's most famous items, a green jacket. So the winner of the Masters wears the green jacket. At which golf course is the Masters? Augusta National in Georgia. That is right.
0: I apologise for interrupting you. So I should let the question ask to finish.
1: Two from two. Okay. So, Robin, to get into the prize pool, sport and leisure or get smart?
0: We'll take sport and leisure.
1: Okay, sport and leisure it is. Can you tell me, in blackjack, which card may be counted as either a 1 or 11, depending on the player's hand?
0: If I make quote the late Ian Kilminster, known as Lemmy, it is the ace of spades. An ace. So
1: it
0: an
1: is
0: ace,
1: an ace, indeed.
0: Yes.
1: Well done. You're right in the prize pool, my friend, and we always love catching up and talking to you, and have a great day there in the UK.
0: Thank you for your time. Bye-bye.
1: 1-300-800-222 is the number to call if you want to play the four quiz. As we speak with Tara, who's out there working hard for Australia this morning on the road. Hi, Tara. How are you going?
2: I'm going good, Francis. And yourself?
1: Yeah, I'm well. You've had a good week?
2: So far, so good. Everything's going well.
1: Excellent. All right. What topic would you like to start with? Either Get Smart, Sport and Leisure, another duet, or the colour green?
2: We'll start with sport and leisure.
1: Sport and leisure, it is. Okay, tell me this. Kay Cottee and Jessica Watson are both best known for their achievements in which sport? Kay Cottee and Jessica Watson.
2: Jessica Watson. Horse racing?
1: No, not horse racing. But thank you for playing, and it's always lovely to hear from you. Talk again soon.
2: All right, thanks, Francis. Have a good one.
1: Okay, you two, 1-300-800-222, 1-300-800-222, or 0437-774-774, as we speak to Roz. Where are you? Somewhere in South Australia today. Roz, how are you?
3: Well, I'm on the gorgeous Pilliga Peninsula.
1: Okay, help me with my geography here. Where is that in relation to Adelaide? Send me in Adelaide and tell me where I need to go to find you.
3: Okay, you've got Adelaide. It's that little. Look, let's keep it secret, okay?
1: Fair enough.
3: Okay, let's keep it secret.
1: Got your own little piece of paradise there, and you're not sharing. Fair enough. All right.
3: It's a beautiful little place, and we've been infested. Is that the right word? Well, they can spend their money, but honestly,
1: it's all right, Roz. Let's get on with the quiz here. What topic would you like to go with? You like sport and leisure? Would you like to do? Oh, actually, no, we've got to answer this question, don't we? The Kay Cottee question. Do you know Kay Cottee and Jessica Watson?
3: Actually, I do know Kay Cottee. I don't know the question, but I know she was on a yacht, right? And
1: yep. So
3: look, I don't know the question, but I do know that she sailed around, right?
1: Yes, that's right. So you're right. She was sailing was the sport that they made famous.
3: A woman.
1: Yeah, both of them were solo around the world yachts people. So they both did.
3: Were they two? I thought Kay Cottee was one person.
1: Yeah. Well, she did it on her own, so did Jessica Watson as a younger one. Okay,
3: That's the young lady.
1: Yeah, absolutely. Now, okay, let's take another topic. Would you like to get to answer a question about Get Smart, about duets? I can play a famous duet. You've got to tell me who's singing, or The Colour Green.
3: Okay, look, I'll go Get Smart if it's 86 and 99.
1: That is who it is. Okay, you've got to tell me this. What is the name of Maxwell Smart's nemesis? His archenemy at Chaos, the evil spy agency.
3: Okay, Chaos. What's his bloody name? sorry, I shouldn't have said that.
1: That's okay.
3: Crikey, it's like a German name.
1: It is.
3: Okay, you've got Jaime. He's the robot.
1: Jaime's the robot.

0: What?
1: Okay, this is doing me in.
0: Sorry, Ross. That's the nature of the quiz.
1: Okay, someone else can do it.
0: Good on you. Good of you to talk. Thanks for calling. And thanks to all the people, all the sailing fans who texted in. Ingrid, Joy from Logan, and a few other people as well. Jenny from Glenbrook, Harry in the Bay, Paul in Plainlands. They all knew that Kay Cotty and Jessica Watson were sailors. Thank you for sending in your text messages. Vando, on the road. Good morning. How are you, Vando?
2: Good morning, Francis. Hold on, I'll just get out of this trailer. Okay, it's your Friday. You big weekend coming up, or what?
0: Yeah, a little bit. Watch a bit of footy and hang out with my friends and my mum and go take mum out to dinner on Friday night, you know, all that sort of stuff.
2: Oh, nice. You sound to me someone who'd have vinyl on the roof of their car. You're going to get the armour all out and polish it up and go down to Warrnambool for the show and shine or something?
0: Oh, I would if I could.
2: Oh, nice. Anyway, I think Siegfried was the fella.
0: Siegfried.
2: Oh, I don't know his last name.
0: That's all you needed. All you needed was was Siegfried. And who was just for bonus points, for nothing other than bonus points and for bragging rights, what was the name of Siegfried's sidekick?
2: Oh.
0: Do you remember who he used to say?
2: Oh, yeah. All right. It was a stretch to pull Siegfried out of.
0: It was
2: Stalker.
0: Stalker. Stalker. You know,
2: Stalker. He wasn't a half android or anything, was he?
0: No, Jaime was the android. All right, so you've got Get Smart. We've got a sport and leisure question we can still do. The colour green or a duet?
2: Let's go the colour green, please.
0: The colour green it is for you. Okay, here it is. Tell me this. Which Australian children's author created the enormously successful The Green Sheep book with the wonderful illustrations by Judy Horacek?
2: The green sheep sounds like something that Dr. Seuss would have knocked up. But I'm guessing so it's a kid's book. A
0: legendary kid's book. I read it to
2: and
0: my kids.
2: You would have covered it over the last couple of weeks with your authory things. Oh, gee, I don't. May Gibbs?
0: Not May Gibbs, but good on you, Vando.
2: No worries. Have a good weekend.
0: Thank you, you too. 1-300-800-222 to play the four quiz here on ABC Radio overnights, as we say. Hello, Sian, there in Erskineville. Hello, Sian, how are you?
3: Hi, Francis. I'm well. How are you?
0: I'm well. The Green Sheep. Great
3: I've read
0: book.
3: This about 8,000 times. Where is the clown sheep? And where is the fox sheep?
0: So
3: and
0: good.
3: Where is the something sheep? I'm pretty sure it's Mem Fox.
0: It was Mem Fox, yes. It's an Australian classic. And let's hope in Radio National's list of 100 best books, Australian books, it gets on that list. It deserves to be on that list. It's one of the most well-read Australian books ever because we all hand it on to our kids and they read it to their kids. It's wonderful. Well done.
3: I heard something on the radio once on ABC that said it's something, you know, Mem Fox is like a child educator and the way that it's written actually helps children to read.
0: Yeah, brilliant. Absolutely brilliant.
3: There's something rhythmical in the language that helps them to become interested in language.
0: And, of course, the illustrations by the wonderful Judy Horacek as well are perfect. Yeah. All right, shall we do duets? Shall we? We've still got a question in the sports section. We've also got more Get Smart stuff for you there if you want it.
3: Let's do duets.
0: Duets, okay. You've got to be able to tell me the singers of this massive, massive hit song from a movie in the 80s.

0: Oh, it was huge at the time from the Dirty Dancing movie. But who were the voices on those songs?
1: Oh, you know, nobody puts Baby in the Corner. I know the song. Yep. I've sung it like 8,000 times, but I cannot name the singers. So I'm going to have to pass that on.
0: Good on you, Sharon. Good to talk to you again.
1: Have a good night. Bye.
0: 1-300-800-222 is the number to play if you want to get involved and help us with the four quizzes. We head to... Who are we going to now? Let's get, we'll speak with Bob in Green. Okay. Hello, Bob. How are you?
2: Just good, thanks, mate.
0: Do you know who the singers are of that huge hit song from the Dirty Dancing soundtrack?
2: Look, I've got a bit of a reminiscence from Angry Anderson and Rosie Potts.
0: Oh, okay.
2: I used to do security work and

0: was Sylvania Hotel in the sky. It was a bit...
1: bit willing?
0: Yeah, and I always appreciate that they were a professional band. What they did was, as soon as the fight looked like it wasn't going to stop, it was going to be a bit of a rough night, and they played Bad Boy for Love, and they took over the band, and the angry sort of calmed everybody down, and bought him a few beers anyway, because it was going to get nasty, but he controlled the crowd himself.
1: Yeah, that's James Young, who we spoke to earlier, said he was always looking out for the safety and welfare of people in the crowd, even though it could be pretty rough around the edges. Hey, mate, do you know who sang that song from the Dirty Dancing soundtrack, the duet?
0: No, I know the song. I know the movie. I was hoping you'd get on to Maxwell Smart, because I... called Simon the Likeable.
1: Simon the Likeable. So many great characters. Good on you, Bob. We'll talk to you soon.
0: Cheers, Francis.
1: 1-300-800-222. Thanks to Matt in Woolbrook texting through. Stalker! It was that period of time, you know, still post-World War II, where, you know, German stereotypes were used as, you know, comic relief. We had Stalker and Siegfried and, of course, Colonel Klink and Schultz in Hogan's Heroes. It was a bit of a thing. Julia in Wollongong. Hi, Julia. How are you going?
2: Hi, Francis. How are you?
1: Welcome to the Four Quiz. Were you a Dirty Dancing fan, the movie?
2: Not really, but I did, briefly have the soundtrack tape.
1: So do you know who sings that song?
2: I think Patrick Swayze actually sang the male.
1: No, it's not him, but thank you for playing. Thank you.
2: And I had no idea of the female, so.
1: All right, it's funny. It was a massive hit song, but the people who actually sang it, interesting. See if we can find somebody who knows who it was. I think it won huge awards. It was Grammy winner, all that sort of stuff. Thanks for playing. And we'll get you up on the phones, 1-300-800-222. If you know who sang it, I'll play it again to see if we can jog your memory from Dirty Dancing.

0: And I know you're all out there singing along, but do you know who the voices are on that duet? Let's head to South Australia, to Victor Harbour and to Stuart. G'day, Stuart. How you
1: G'day,
0: going?
1: It's not bad, mate.
0: Do you know
1: Victor Harbour's in Fleury Peninsula?
0: Pardon?
1: Victor Harbour's part of Fleury Peninsula.
0: Yeah. Do you know? Oh, it is. There you go.
1: Yeah, I live there, yeah. It's 80 kilometres south of Adelaide.
0: Beautiful.
1: Near the Goor, near the Murray Mouth. Have you been down that way? It's not a bad spot, about 15,000 to 20,000 people. I know that lady came from and didn't quite catch it.
0: Yeah.
1: But it is a nice town. Excuse me, it's a nice town.
0: Yeah. Hey, Scott has got it right. He's texted through and knows the answer to this question. Do you know who it was that sang that song?
1: I just like Angry Anderson doing the plumbing at 78.
0: Yeah. No, he must have been pretty sore after a day's work, but that's how we got by.
1: But I just think what a 79, 8 years of age and still doing that.
0: Tough as.
1: Absolutely, and just loves what he's doing. I'm sorry, mate, I don't know Francis.
0: Good of you to call though, Stuart. Always good to chat.
1: It's okay, come on.
0: 1-300-800-222 is the number to play. 1-300-800-222 as we go to Rob in Park Orchards. G'day, Rob.
2: Oh no. G'day, Francis. How you going?
0: Someone's got to know this song. It was a huge hit. It was, you know, number one all over the world. Who sung it? I've had the time of my life. Who was the duet? The only person so far is Scott on the text message who's got it right. Some people have got half of it right by naming one of the singers. I know Jane in Mudgee also has it right too. Thank you, Jane, for sending that through. On the text?
2: Yes, there's all these people that have got it right, but it's not this bloke.
0: I didn't expect that there might be not number one on your playlist. On
2: my playlist, yeah.
0: But you never know.
2: No.
0: Thank you for calling.
2: Thanks, Francis. Good on you.
0: 1-800-222 is the number to play. I think we've got Tom on the road there in Geelong. G'day, Tom. No, Tom's gone. So we'll talk to Hayley and Roselle. Hello, Hayley. Good morning.
3: Good morning, Francis. How are you?
0: I am well. We're trying to find the answer to our question about

0: novel set in post-war Vienna and featuring the character Harry Lime became an even more famous film starring the legendary Orson Welles?
1: Starring Harry Lime.
0: Harry Lime was the and the character, and Orson Welles was the star of the movie. Graham Greene, who wrote those great spy novels. Yeah. I think he was a spy.
1: Yeah, yeah. I think Dad read these. Something Lime.
0: Oh no! I'll give a little clue for everyone here. The actual title of the book is also a cricket related term. As well, strangely.
1: No, I'm not going to get it. I'm not going to pull it out of my...
0: No, good on you. Thanks for calling. Eric on the text message knows what it is. So does Scott. Let's speak to Steve in Northam. Hello, Steve. How are you going?
2: Yeah, g'day, mate. I don't know why I'm bothering into these quizzes, but anyway.
0: Got to keep having a crack.
2: I've got to have a crack. I'll get one day, mate. Well, you say also a cricket name.
0: Cricket-related term. So the novel by Graham Greene, who used to write great spy and sort of Cold War novels. I think it was a spy himself. Was he a member of MI6 or MI5 at the time? Once for a while there, but he wrote these great Cold War-related novels, and this one became a movie starring Orson Welles.
2: Oh, mate, I'll just have to have Stav sealing it off.
0: Not that one. That was a great name for film, though. But thanks for calling. 1-300-222 or 0437-774-774. Peter, in St Kilda. G'day, Peter.
3: Hello, how are you going?
0: I'm well. Do you know what is the Graham Greene novel we're talking about?
3: No, I don't know. I'm just going to say Citizen Kane, but I don't know.
0: Oh, great film, Citizen Kane. But no, thank you. But no, it wasn't. Thanks for playing.
3: Yeah.
0: 1-300-800-222 to play. Alan in Ballarat has also got it right. Harry in the Bay has got it right. Wonder if Ray is going to get it right. He's out there on the road driving his big unit tonight. G'day, Ray. How are you?
4: G'day, Francis. No, I've got no idea, mate. I'm sorry. I knew Jennifer Warren and Bill Medley. But...
0: Oh, you had that one covered, did you? There you go.
4: I'm in the slips.
0: No, but it's in that territory. Thanks for playing. Let's go to John in Newcastle on the Four Quiz now here on ABC Radio Overnight. John.
5: G'day, Francis. How are you?
0: Which Graham Greene novel, set in post-war Vienna, was turned into a film starring Orson Welles?
5: Well, like a few of the other people, I'd rung up for the duet. I got that wrong because I thought it was Bill. Is one of the Righteous Brothers, Bill Medley?
0: Yes.
5: Yeah, and I was going to say Bill Righteous, and then anyway, so I'm glad I got it. I'm going to say something out of left field, no. I'm going to say the How's That?
0: No, not the How's That. I love that idea.
5: Is that the sequel follow-up?
0: Thank you, John. Let's speak to Michael in Sydney. Hi, Michael, yes. How are you?
6: Not bad, Francis, how are you?
0: Oh, well, do you know the answer to this one?
6: I'm going to say the Iger Sanction.
0: No.
6: But lucked out
0: next time.
6: Good night. Good night. Thank you, sir.
0: Thanks. 1-300-800-222 if you know the answer. Which Graham Greene novel, set in post-war Vienna, became an even more famous film starring Orson Welles? Trevor in Sydney. G'day, Trevor.
7: Yes, g'day.
0: Do you know the answer?
7: I think I do. I think it's The Third Man.
0: It is The Third Man. Well done. As I sort of like referenced the sort of cricket reference there to help people a little bit, as you're fielding a third man.
7: It was actually on TV the other day.
0: Was it? I think we've got the theme. Yeah. Have a listen. There it is, the theme from The Third Man. I love Graham Greene's books, actually. They're still really, really readable. Well done. The one down. So we've got another duet for you that you can go to get your second question, second of three, a sport and leisure question, and there's still a couple of Get Smart questions here as well.
7: Yeah, Get Smart, please.
0: Okay. Have a listen to this clip from Get Smart, and you've got to tell me what agent is Max speaking with here in this clip.
8: Are you there?
9: No, I'm home stretched out in a nice soft bed like a normal person. Of course I'm here.
8: Have you seen anybody around here that looks like a chaos agent?
9: No, I haven't.
8: What are you so grouchy about today?
9: Because I didn't sleep a wink last night, that's why. Every time I dozed off, somebody dropped garbage on me.
8: Please keep your voice down.
9: How'd you like to spend 12 hours holding your breath? Listen, there are worse assignments than this. I once knew an agent who was locked in a washing machine for 3 days.
10: That was me, 86.

0: I forgot.
1: I came out so wrinkled I had to iron my skin.
2: Would you stop complaining? I'm about to be captured by chaos.
3: There we go. Who was the agent?
4: I love Get Smart.
3: Which agent was that that Max was talking to, who was always in those uncomfortable spots?
4: Agent 13.
3: Unlucky 13. That is right. Well done. Two down. One more to join Robin in the prize pool. You can choose between sport and leisure or another duet.
4: I can't have the other Get Smart then.
3: No, the whole part of this is that you have to move to another topic.
4: Okay.
3: Yeah. We test the breadth of your knowledge.
4: Sport and leisure or another duet.
3: Yes, that's right.
4: I'm hopeless with music, so I'm going to try sport and leisure.
3: Okay. Can you tell me which American city hosted the Summer Olympic Games in 1932 and 1984?
4: Same city. Was it Los Angeles?
3: It is. It's Los Angeles. And it is hosting it again in 2028. So it's going to be the third time. The other American cities to have hosted the Olympics, St. Louis and Atlanta. Well done. You're in the prize pool, Trevor. Well done. Good work.
4: Thank you. Thank you very much.
3: Thank you for playing. 1-300-800-222. Stay listening.
4: Get Smart. The best show out. That and Seinfeld.
3: Yeah. Get Smart, the best. Good on you, Trev. Thanks. Stay listening to see if you're the winner. Let's speak to Andrew and Smith to finish out the quiz this morning. Hello, Andrew. How are you?
5: Very well. Thank you, sir. But I don't get three questions, so I'm not going to be in the prize pool.
3: You can, because if you answer, we've got a couple left, two left in proper, and if you get two right, we go to the extra time to give you the opportunity. So there's a...
5: Yeah, we'll do that.
3: Okay, so what do you want to start with? Do you want to start with a duet, or do you want the final question in our Get Smart set?
5: Get Smart.
3: Okay, tell me this. No. What was the name of the humanoid robot who began life working for Chaos before Max won him over to Control?
5: Oh, I don't know that. So I'm going to bow out. I really don't. I remember it. I watched it all the time when I was growing up.
3: It was sort of ahead of its time. It was artificial intelligence in the 60s. Well,
5: it was. Yeah, and that's... We're going to die in 4 years, apparently.
3: Well, we still don't. We're going to have robots, but we still don't have a cone of silence. That's the thing.
5: And we should.
3: Oh, we could all use one of those. Thank you, mate.
5: I'm talking on national radio, so it's not really cone of silence.
3: No cone of silence here. No. Sometimes it would be good. Thank you, mate. Thanks for playing. 1-300-800-222. We've got one more question to go. If people can answer that, we can jump into the prize pool. Eric has got our last Get Smart question correct. Let's see if Stephen Maruka in Queensland, Stephen, can answer for it. G'day, Stephen. How are you?
6: Yeah, g'day, mate. Not too bad. A bit of sweetness in Seattle.
3: Yeah, I know. Yeah, I feel you. What's the name of the humanoid robot that Max won over from Chaos and turned into a control agent in Get Smart?
6: It would probably be Jaime.
3: It was Jaime. Well done.
6: Thank you.
3: Okay, now to get into the prize pool, you've got this question too. You need to listen to this. This is a duet, and it's kind of self-explanatory if you listen. Who are the two people singing together in this song? Have a listen.
7: Hey.

0: That's kind of in there, but who are the? Well, who's the duet from? 1962 was the year this was a huge hit in America. Who are the voices?
1: Oh, God, when I was 1 year old, I'm sure I was listening to this one. Yeah,
0: Do you know who it is?
1: No idea.
0: Sorry. No idea?
1: No, thank you.
0: Okay, well, thank you for playing. And thanks have a good night. And thanks to everyone who played the quiz. And we'll come back in a moment and let you know who the winners is. Robin in Yorkshire, Trevor in Sydney are in the prize. Well, it was Paul and Paula, strangely enough, in 1962. And they say it in the song. They reference each other. Hey, hey, Paul. Hey, hey, Paula. And it was Paul and Paula. And, of course, it was done in Australia by our very own Sonny and Cher, Ernie and Denise Drysdale. Ernie Sigley and Denise Drysdale. There you go. All right, we'll be back in a sec to find out who has won the four quiz for this morning. And I can be waiting for all of that to unfold after a bit of Dolly for you.

0: Thank you, Dolly. Dolly Parton, here come again. Trevor in Sydney's our winner in the fall quiz this morning. He's been plucked out of the prize pool. And thanks to everyone who played with us this morning. And we'll do it again next Monday morning.
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0: Good morning. I hope you're having a good one wherever you are around the country. 5 to 3 on the East Coast, 2:25 in South Oz, 2:25 in the Territory, in the Northern Territory, and 5 to 1 in Western Australia. Talking film now with Jared Garn, film critic and documentarian. And Jared is on the phone or on the line with us this morning. Hello, Jared. How are you going?
10: Francis, good. Yourself?
0: I am well. And this morning we're talking about people's favourite filmmakers and what you consider to be their masterpiece. I guess it's, you know, if you've got someone whose films you'll go and see, as soon as you see their director's name on there, you go, I don't even need to know what it's about. I'm just going to go and watch it. Everyone's got someone like that, don't they, Jared, that they just follow the filmmaker?
10: 100%. And even if they're still around or not, I mean, we're constantly discovering films from filmmakers and building, you know, a fan base for films for filmmakers that are long past, including artists like Alfred Hitchcock.
0: Yeah, I guess, you know, people rediscover it a bit like discovering rock bands in the 60s and 70s when kids go back into the archives and go, oh, wow, I didn't know this was a thing, and discover how wonderful a particular filmmaker is, or a writer, or a band. That's a part of the fun.
10: That's it. It could be through watching a contemporary filmmaker and learning who their influences are, similar to music, reading the liner notes and discovering who's in the thank yous and, you know, who maybe assisted, even sort of shadowed the director and gave them their influence and their skill.
0: What about for you, Jared, then? Who are some of the ones that you would find that you sort of like a mandatory walk-up start whenever you see that name on associated with a film?
10: Paul Thomas Anderson, without a doubt. I mean, he's had such a consistent strike rate with films. His most recent film, One Battle After Another, is probably his most critically acclaimed film, which for a filmmaker that's been making movies for near on 30 years, that's pretty incredible. And he has such a strong body of work that I couldn't actually say that there's one bad film in his oeuvre.
0: What are some of the other ones that people might not be aware, you know, too close? I mean, Boogie Nights, was that his first?
10: Boogie Nights, well, that was his second. He did one prior to that called Hard Eight, also known as Sydney. But Boogie Nights was the real breakout film for him. Then he had Magnolia, and Magnolia was the one, it's a bit of a controversial one because, I think it was brilliant, but it was sort of, when it came out, it landed poorly. It didn't quite meet up to the success of Boogie Nights, and the reviews were sort of mixed, and I think it really felt its audience over time and now is appreciated for the great film it is. But yeah, he did other films like There Will Be Blood, which I think is probably a modern masterpiece, probably his masterpiece.
0: What was the film he did with Adam Sandler as well, which I really liked?
10: Oh, Punch Drunk Love. Fantastic. Took Adam Sandler in the prime of his career, who was known for these slapstick sort of comedies, put him in a serious dramatic role and showed the acting chops that Adam Sandler had. And it was an incredible, incredible film.
0: And there's another great film that he did with about the two brothers, was it, or two, working for their father's real estate business, and they get caught up in a scandal with, my brain is not working at this time of the morning, with Philip Seymour Hoffman.
10: Philip Seymour Hoffman, yes. That wasn't P.T. Anderson, I don't think.
0: Maybe
10: I'm just trying to think now, but that does sound familiar. Real estate scandal. I know that obviously Paul Thomas Anderson's worked with Philip Seymour Hoffman countless times because they did do Boogie Nights, Magnolia, and then, of course, Punch Drunk Love, with a really great role from Philip Seymour Hoffman as a very angry mattress salesman who is actually running scams in that. Yes. So maybe that's the one you're thinking of.
0: I'm getting my wires crossed. But, yeah, we'll take some calls after the news. Jared Garn's with us, film critic and documentarian. Who's the filmmaker that you go out of your way to see? Even if you don't know much about what the movie's going to be about, you see their name associated as director or even producers of a film, you go, that's my person there. I'm going to go watch that and, you know, I'll find something in it for me. Who's who's your favourite director? Who's your favourite producers? Give us a call, 1-300-800-222, or you can text 0437-774-774. It's time, though, for the latest ABC News. Coming up also in the next hour or so, we are going to be catching up with our good friend Brian Curtis in the United States to tell us what's been happening there.
3: ABC News, I'm Tanmaya Navada. Iran's President Masoud Pezeshkian has addressed Donald Trump in a speech at the UN General Assembly, saying Iran will never give in to bullies. The BBC's Sebastian Usher reports.
4: Mr. Pezeshkian began his address by holding up a photo of the Ayatollah Ali Khamenei, assassinated on the first day of a war launched by the US and Israel, as well as a picture of a school that was subsequently hit. His tone throughout was of subdued anger, his message one of defiance. He said that Iran would never bend the knee to those who seek to bully it, an explicit reference to President Trump, who threatened to annihilate Iran in his UN address on Tuesday. The Iranian president does not have the final say in Iran's decision-making, but Mr. Pezeshkian has represented both domestically and internationally a less fiery stance than the hardliners in Tehran, who've assumed even tighter control since the start of the war.
3: Disgraced Hollywood producer Harvey Weinstein has been sentenced to 15 years in prison for sexually assaulting a production assistant at his Manhattan apartment 20 years ago. Miriam Haley, who has given permission to be identified, said she met Weinstein through a mutual connection and worked briefly as a production assistant on a reality competition show he produced, Project Runway. Prosecutors asked the court to sentence the now 74-year-old to 20 years in prison, keeping him behind bars until at least his late 80s.

0: Singer, actor, youth advocate and charity ambassador Angry Anderson has died aged 79, Melissa Brown reports.
1: Angry Anderson gained international acclaim with Australian rock band Rose Tattoo. Over the band's 50 years, it released 8 albums with hits including Bad Boy for Love, Rock and Roll Outlaw, Nice Boys and We Can't Be Beaten. Anderson's solo hits included and the internationally successful love song. But he was also known in Australia for his youth affairs and charity work while reporting on Ray Martin's Midday in the 1980s. He'd been connected to numerous children's charities and cancer services, drug rehabilitation and youth homelessness programs, and fronted a national prostate cancer awareness campaign after the death of Rose Tattoo guitarist Peter Wells in 2006.
0: The Federal Minister for the Pacific has warned a weakening of Australia's climate policy would risk damaging sensitive relationships with our Pacific neighbours. The Federal Opposition has detailed a new energy policy which would dump legislated climate targets and key policies aimed at reducing Australia's emissions. The Coalition argues it would pursue affordability and reliability in energy policy over any other priorities. Pat Conroy says that would be poorly received by many Pacific countries.
2: We're in a diplomatic contest for influence in the Pacific, and if you're not serious about climate change, you risk surrendering our position in the Pacific to other nations. So this policy by Angus Taylor makes him weak on national security by being weak on climate change.
0: Health policy experts are calling for stronger warning labels on alcoholic drinks, as a new study finds current labelling doesn't clearly communicate the risks of drinking. While pregnancy warnings are mandatory in Australia, additional ones about alcohol-related harm are voluntary. The George Institute for Global Health's Professor Simone Pettigrew says drink responsibly messages are ineffective.
3: We've done quite a lot of work with consumers that show they give a message that's counterproductive. So the fact that they're saying drink responsibly means it's actually possible to drink responsibly, when in fact the World Health Organization suggests that there's actually no safe dose of alcohol because it's a class one carcinogen.
0: Also making news, the 12th annual Fat Bear Week is underway and nature lovers around the world are voting on this year's list of hairy heavyweights. The single elimination bracket style tournament asks people to vote for their favourite brown bear living in Alaska's Katmai National Park. Former National Park Ranger and naturalist at explore.org, Mike Fitz, says there's no fat shaming for brown bears.
4: A fat bear is a successful bear. They lose about a third of their body weight during hibernation. We do want people to look at their body mass, but also consider their stories, because each bear goes through different hardships. A mother bear, for instance, is not only eating for her own survival, but that of her cubs.
0: And in sports, Socceroos defender Lucas Harrington says he's been relishing his time in the English Premier League with Hull City. Harrington has joined the Socceroos squad in camp ahead of international friendlies against Brazil in Townsville and Brisbane over the coming week. And you're up to date with the latest from ABC News.
5: Western Australia's weather: showers over southern parts of the Southwest Land Division, showers and gusty thunderstorms across the Eucla, south and west interior, northern goldfields, eastern Gascoyne and adjacent southeastern Pilbara. Chance of an afternoon shower in coastal parts of the Kimberley. For Perth, 11 degrees overnight before a mostly sunny Thursday with a forecast top of 22 degrees. Friday will be partly cloudy, 22 again. Saturday, a shower or two and 18, Sunday showers and 20.
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9: You are, and we're talking with Jarrod Garn, film critic and documentarian, about your favourite filmmakers or producers who, I guess Jarrod, the term in the film world is auteur. Your favourite auteur? Is that what we're talking about?
10: Well, yeah, auteur definitely is like sort of a term for a specific type of filmmaker. It's a term that goes back as far as the 1940s, 1950s French film criticism, and then that's sort of been applied to filmmakers over the years, particularly in the US throughout the 70s when they gave a lot of filmmakers a lot of control over getting to make their films. So they became kind of really the visionary behind a project until that kind of the wheels fell off and you had Michael Cimino's Heaven's Gate, which was that kind of movie that was such a commercial failure, an epic failure in terms of how long it took, how much it cost, and then how little it received at the box office. So there was sort of a turning of the tides, but the auteurs sort of stuck around because you don't necessarily need a budget to be an auteur. You just need a vision, and essentially you need to be the one that's in control of that vision, whether you're writing and directing it or whether you're basically the author in a visual sense. And so, yeah, auteur is sort of that term that gets thrown around pertaining mainly to sort of more, I guess, less commercial and more artistic filmmakers. Although if you jump on the internet, you could probably look up auteur, and I've seen a list on Wikipedia that lists Michael Bay as an auteur. So it can be very loosely applied.
9: It can be. I guess Orson Welles, who we spoke about, and it was a part of our quiz question last hour, was the quintessential auteur, wasn't he? Sort of like uncompromising in his vision and you know, and probably difficult to work with, but when he got it right, making great art.
10: Oh, incredibly so. And he was another filmmaker that, after having done Citizen Kane, which at the time was not as big a commercial success as you would imagine, you know, obviously it is one of the greatest films ever made, but there was a lot of issues with it because it was loosely based on a real figure. But then the next film he went on to make, The Magnificent Ambersons, was one of those films that got torn away from him because he was busy working on something else. And then the studio basically didn't sort of see his vision, recut it, and essentially lost all the original film elements, so they could never, you know, create or restore the version that he had seen to make. And he was without a doubt an auteur, but sort of one that sadly kind of lost control of his own films, and then through to the end of his career was acting more than he was making films, and generally acting in pretty much anything. You know, he did a lot of B movies, which was a damn shame, but his catalogue of films is just incredible, and definitely one of the real first auteurs in my opinion, at least of American cinema.
9: Let's get to the phones now. 1-300-800-222. Who's the filmmaker or filmmakers that you go out of your way to watch? You see the name associated with a film, you go, well, I'm going to go down and watch that. I don't even know what it's about, but this filmmaker is the person that I love, and they do good work, so I'm going to go watch their film. Let's speak with Julian in Armidale. Hi, Julian. How are you going?
11: Good morning, sir. I used to work in the film industry with a guy from United Artists, and he was a fanatical Woody Allen film buff, and he used to have the old Valhalla Cinema in Richmond, which had burnt down. All the old Woody Allen films, my favourite was Radio Days. What do you think was one of the best Woody Allen films? And does he still make movies?
9: Purple Rose of Cairo, I loved.
10: Oh, I love it too when Woody Allen does a period film like Radio Days or Bullets Over Broadway as well, because he brings such a unique sort of perspective to films set in a period and a time. And typically things that are representative of our culture, whether it is theatre like Broadway, Danny Rose, Broadway, Danny Rose, or yep, whether it's Radio Days or Bullets Over Broadway. In fact, there was a recent release that Imprint Films did here in Australia, and they put out a box set of his work from the early 90s. And I feel like that's probably the most critically overlooked work of his career, you know, Husbands and Wives, Bullets Over Broadway, and Manhattan Murder Mystery, which is one of my favourite films. And I love that fact of Woody Allen as a filmmaker having been able to go and make films that are historically sort of representative of a time gone that we may not have obviously lived through, but then also make films that we can identify with on a personal level, like Husbands and Wives, you know, middle-aged couples having, you know, sort of relationship dramas, and making really funny comedies as well over time, like Sleeper, for instance, hilarious.
9: Great call, Julian. Thanks for it. 1-300-800-222 is the number to call. Talking with Jared Garn, film critic and documentarian, about your favourite filmmakers, the ones that you go and watch their films whenever they have their name associated with it. And Jane Campion, someone who I've always really loved as well. Some of her films don't land as well as others, but when she gets it right, like she did with The Piano, and I loved her film The Power of the Dog as well, which had

0: mixed reviews again, but I thought it was incredible. And Top of the Lake, China Girl.
1: Oh, yes, of course, because she did the two Top of the Lakes. But that's what I like about Jane Campion. And that's probably the new age we're in too, where we've got streamers. So we've got like Netflix and whomever who can back these filmmakers and make films that maybe aren't commercially viable. So films that aren't necessarily going to make big dollars at the box office, but they know they're going to get their viewership on streaming because people might not rush out to see them, but they will watch them on a streaming platform over time. And I think that's kind of giving power to these filmmakers like Jane Campion and Martin Scorsese, where they can make these big movies that don't necessarily, you know, that aren't going to push, you know, the box office over, but they will do their viewership on the platform.
0: 1-300-800-222 to call and tell us about your favourite filmmaker and who you go and watch when you see that they've made a new movie. Peter is out there on the road in Rolleston. He's got a couple. G'day, Pete. How are you?
2: Yes, good morning. Good, thank you. I can't for life remember the Ron Howard movie, but actors themselves who then went on to produce movies, just like the guest said, not because they'll make a million, but because they need to be seen. And the Clint Eastwood one was the Central Park Five, where the five guys were charged, and even though they had nothing to do with it. And then Denzel Washington's Hurricane with the boxer.
1: Oh, yeah. I think that's Michael Mann as well, the Hurricane, and he is without a doubt an auteur.
2: Oh, yes, yeah, yeah. And the Ron Howard's done a couple of other smaller ones about significant things with just in the average person's life. But that's,
0: and he's also
1: He's done, yeah, done a lot of biopics of late, it feels. I think after doing, like, Apollo 13, he really delved into doing real-life sort of dramas, biopics and adaptations of famous sort of source material.
0: And his film about the Beatles, 8 Days a Week, which has a look at the Beatles' first US tour in 1964. Used a lot of historical footage, but it's a love letter to that first Beatles tour. And as a music fan and a, you know, Beatles nut, it was just beautiful. Like, it was just, he captured the excitement completely of that time. So yeah, you know, he's got the magic touch, Pete.
2: Certainly has.
0: Thanks for your call.
2: Thanks.
0: 1-300-800-222 is the number to call. We're talking to Jarrett Garn about your favourite filmmakers. Give us a call. We're going to speak with Andy in Canberra now, who's got a couple of people he definitely watches out for. Hello, Andy. How are you?
3: G'day. How's it going? Or good morning, whatever.
0: Good morning to you.
3: I like the series of the Zucker brothers used to do. Zucker and Zucker, they started off with the big bus.
1: Oh, yes, yes.
3: They got onto Flying High, and I think The Naked Gun as well with Leslie Nielsen.
1: That's same correct, film. Yeah. And Top Secret, do you remember Top Secret with Val Kilmer?
3: Yeah, that's
1: that
3: right.
1: That was another classic, because these guys were pretty much the parody guys in the 1980s. They took what were, you know, sort of contemporary films, be it sort of like, you know, Disaster Police, any of these things, and turn them on their head and turn them into these ridiculous slapstick parodies that still play as well today as the day that they were made.
0: The Kentucky Fried Movie.
1: Oh, that's an incredible Kentucky Fried Movie. And so many guests pop up in that so early in the career. A lot of the SNL cast from the 1970s. Oh, fantastic.
0: And is that sort of
1: I will say there's probably some culturally inappropriate things about Kentucky Fried Movie in this day and age, but, you know, we need to view it through the lens of when it was made too.
0: Indeed.
3: Yeah.
0: Good on you, Andy. Thanks for that one. 1-300-800-222. Some text messages coming through as well on 0437-774-774. Talk with Jarrett Garn, film critic and documentarian, about your favourite filmmakers, the ones who, you know, when their name's on the list, you go and watch. When you see they're directed or produced a new movie, you just get down to your local cinema or you turn on the streaming service and have it on straight away. Carol says, Working Dog Productions, get my tick. Of course, they've produced so much great material, whether it be The Dish and, of course, The Castle and any number of brilliant TV shows. Probably, if anything, maybe Australia's most successful production house, Jarrett.
1: I would say so, because if we go back to the origins of it, you know, it dates back way to, you know, DGEN and The Late Show, where they came out as, you know, writers and performers and then took to cinema and did The Castle, which is probably the most quintessential Australian movie of all time and probably Australia's greatest comedy. timeless.
0: And Australia's most

0: much-loved film, I think, too. People
1: 100%. And still working in television now because you've got Utopia as a series. So Working Dog is just, yeah, is a phenomenal, phenomenal production outfit. And Rob Sitch, an amazing director and on-screen persona too with his characters.
0: John says Stephen King. Whenever there's a Stephen King-associated production, he's really straight down there to watch it. Lindsay Anderson is one that's been mentioned.
1: Can I just mention Stephen King's an interesting one because obviously he's an author. He's written the original screenplays like for the screen, not published, you know, prior as a novel, adapted his own novels to the screen, but he's only ever directed one movie, which is pretty much a maligned movie. It never reviewed well. Although I've got a soft spot for it, Maximum Overdrive, I think is a terrific film. But he pretty much has written it off and said that that was during an era when he was a heavy drug user and he remembers very little of the production. But I think it's a terrific movie, Maximum Overdrive. And this and the entire score, the music in the film is all done by AC/DC as well.
0: Can't go wrong there. Someone's texted through and said Danny Boyle, Trainspotting in 127 Hours. So, and Slumdog Millionaire would be in there too, wouldn't it? As great films to watch.
1: And he's prolific, because he, you know, going back as far as his first Shallow Grave to his most recent, he's got a brand new film that's copped a little controversy because I believe there's some use of AI in it. That hasn't released here yet. I think it's called Ink, and it's a very small segment of AI, but he's embracing it into, you know, the filmmaking process, which I think is really important. And he's a big advocate for, you know, sort of tackling new technology when it comes along. He did 28 Days Later in the early 2000s. I think it was like 2003. And that was one of the first feature films that was shot on digital that went out. And now that's in a massive franchise. He revisited it 2 years ago and did 28 Years Later. But he is a prolific director and, again, one of those filmmakers that I don't think you could say that he's made a bad movie. I think everything he's done has been exceptional and really pushing the envelope at the time.
0: And does it on his own terms. Let's speak to Susanna on the Sunshine Coast here on ABC Radio Overnights. We're with Jarrett Garn, film critic and documentarian, and we're talking about your favourite filmmakers. So when you see their name associated with a movie, you go, yep, I'm going to go and watch that. Susanna, what would it be for you? Good morning.
2: Feel more comfortable talking about Tim Burton. His Sweeney Todd film was just so fantastic, particularly for musicians as well, you know, because it was a musical.
1: And that's probably one of his most underrated as well.
2: Well, it was just so bloody and awful, you know, and
1: but toe tapping at the same time.
2: Yeah, oh yeah, really good story too. And the other one, Quentin Tarantino. I just remember Kill Bill, and I think there were two or three, you know, Kill Bill.
1: There were. Do you know that he's gone back with Kill Bill? Because initially that was one movie and it was split into two, but now they've reissued the film and interwoven the two films. And there's a new segment that's been added to it as well. It's called The Whole Bloody Affair. So now it plays as one entire feature, which I don't know the runtime, but I would assume would be over 200 minutes when you take those two films and put them together. But definitely a visionary filmmaker and a modern auteur for sure.
2: I think also there was an actor in it who died who had been in, this is showing my age, but a TV series of Monkey.
1: Yes, David Carradine. Yeah. He was in Kung Fu.
2: And he was the one who played the, I think it was the flute, was it? Yeah, or some kind
1: yeah,
2: of
1: Yeah, and he was Bill. He was the arch nemesis of
2: yeah,
1: the bride
2: right.
1: in
2: yeah,
1: the
2: he
1: movie,
2: was so,
1: yeah.
2: He was kind of the kind of person that you think is going to be a guru, if you know what I mean.
1: Yeah, absolutely.
0: And
2: it's
0: just
2: last guy, you know, but
0: just a bit of info on Kill Bill, the whole bloody affair, the rebooted, stitched together two Kill Bills with the extra P in the middle, has a total running time of 4 hours and 41 minutes, 281 minutes, which includes a built in 15 minute intermission.
1: There you go. And it's actually getting a release here, too. I believe that they're releasing it might be before the end of this year. They're putting it out locally, and thankfully they're putting it out on physical media because it's definitely one of those type of films that I think, given the runtime, you probably want to watch at home.
0: Yes.
2: Well, it's almost a girl flick, isn't it? if you know what I mean. Like, it's one of
1: Yeah,
2: the
1: it's a
2: first.
1: very empowering because you've got that sort of, powerful
2: She's in the
1: female
2: coffin.
1: leads.
2: She's in the coffin, and she's not going to give up, you know. And she's
1: No,
2: taking
1: she wants her
2: that.
1: revenge.
2: Well, yeah. The other one, I just want to ask you, if you don't mind, who directed Coraline?
1: Oh, Coraline. Oh, now I
2: That
1: do know the
2: seems
1: film. I think it could be. It might be Henry Selick. It could be, which is the director who did Nightmare Before Christmas. I'm
0: Yeah, it
1: not
0: is.
1: 100%
0: It
1: certain. It
0: was
1: is.
0: him.
1: Okay. He's a collaborator with Tim Burton, so hence why they have such a similar visual style, because they did. I think they did James and the Giant Peach as well, the Roald Dahl adaptation. A lot of stop motion sort of feature films, but incredible body of work and a lost art, stop motion in
0: Yeah, it
1: this
0: is,
1: day and
0: isn't
1: age
0: it? I
1: too.
0: mean,
1: It is.
0: is even Wallace and Gromit stopped being. I think they've decided the
1: Yes,
0: Aardman
1: they've gone
0: Studio,
1: digital.
0: which is you understand because of the cost involved, but it's kind of sad because those stop motion movies with Wallace and Gromit and the wrong trousers and all that lot was great.
1: Absolutely. And I think that's the beauty. When you watch those films too, you can see the effort that was put in because everything was meticulously done frame by frame. And so it gives you a deep appreciation for it. And when you move to digital, there is that whole idea of, it's still very entertaining to watch and that, but some of that personal touch is just feels kind of lost, which is a sad sort of thing. But who knows? Like most things, we may have, a time where stop motion returns again and people embrace it once again, whether, similar to vinyl. It was, a lost format. It was always sort of there in the background, but it made a revival. So there's hope for stop motion yet.
0: Let's hope so. Thank you, Susanna, for your call. A couple of text messages coming through as we speak with Jared Garner, our film critic and documentarian, talking about your favourite filmmakers. This one from Marion says that in Leichhardt, my favourite filmmaker is Akira Kurosawa, and I love his movie Seven Samurai. Now, I think Seven Samurai I watched back in the day is also a take a day off work movie. It goes for about
1: Yes.
0: 5 hours, if memory serves me right.
1: Absolutely. And you don't want to take your eyes off the screen because it's a visual feast. It is absolutely. And it's a funny thing, too, because you've seen how many times something like Seven Samurai has been adapted into the Western cinema culture when you've got the Magnificent Seven. And then more recently, there was an Australian movie called Seven Snipers that take that sort of basic concept of Seven Samurai. But Kurosawa, there's again a filmmaker with not a bad film in their catalogue. So many samurai movies, Yojimbo, oh gosh, Ran,
0: Oh,
1: and then
0: Ran,
1: you've
0: amazing
1: got
0: too.
1: Ran too, a historical feudal kind of film, and then even some more beautiful films like Dreams, which was this magnificent film that he made later in his career as well, but exceptional filmmaker.
0: Let's have a look at a couple of other text messages. Leroy in Penrith, a man after my own heart. Ken Loach, British social realist filmmaker, has been doing it since the 60s and continues to make great films, and sometimes very different films, and they're very unique. They're pretty confronting. I remember having my darling wife Lynn and I love going to the movies together, but Lynn found my obsession with Ken Loach films a bit much. She said, "This is not a night out. This is not a date night. This is not a good time anyone is having." And I say, "But yeah, this was the real one. I love what he does." But he does amazing films. My favorite, more recent one of his ever two, there's Looking for Eric, which stars the wonderful and one of a kind Eric Cantona, former Manchester United and Leeds United champion, in an acting role where he comes off the post. He's on the poster of a wall in a bedroom of a man's flat where this man is struggling to raise his kids on his own and starts to become his dream spirit guide. And The Angel Share, which is about the whiskey makers in Scotland. They're just beautiful films. Beautiful films.
1: Incredible filmmaker, and it's sort of like I always kind of position him as between sort of like a Mike Leigh that can be like very dry and serious and somewhat depressing, and then someone like a Neil Jordan who can also be fantastical but realist at the same time.
0: Yeah.
1: So yeah, Ken Loach, terrific, terrific filmmaker.
0: George is in Lakemba. You can give us a call too, 1300 800 222, talking your favourite filmmakers, your favourite auteur, George.
3: G'day, guys. Actually, funnily enough, I think Ken Loach's early film Family Life was on TV the other night.
0: We were watching it out the corner of our eyes on Gem
3: Yeah,
0: while I was talking to you.
3: Yeah, I just caught a little bit of it. You really have to see from the beginning, you know, to fully appreciate. But anyhow, yeah, amazing filmmaker. Anyhow, I agree with nearly all the suggestions so far. But I thought we should maybe go for an Australian.
0: Yes.

0: I'll be a little patriotic, and you know, there's a few good ones to choose from. I was thinking about Peter Weir, but I thought, like, if you're talking about somebody who you want to, you know, thinking, I want to see what they do next because they can be so diverse in what they do. Rolf de Heer, the Dutch Australian film director.
1: Oh, absolutely.
0: Because he. Yeah, because he goes all over the place. the first one of his I ever saw was an early science fiction effort of his called Incident at Raven's Gate with
1: I love that movie.
0: Yeah, Terry Camilleri, I think, was in there. And
1: yeah, you're right. Yes. I just interviewed actually Terry recently for Peter Weir.
0: Oh,
1: yeah,
0: nice.
1: I did an interview with him for Peter Weir's The Cars That Ate Paris. They got a nice
0: what a
1: release
0: great film
1: in the
0: that
1: UK.
0: Is, too.
1: Incredible film. And so, yeah, we spoke about his body of work, including Bill and Ted's Excellent Adventure, where he plays Napoleon Dynamite, and I couldn't resist.
0: Wow, that's a close look at that. But yeah, no, he went on to do things like Bad Boy Bubby, of course.
1: Ah, yes.
0: Where he kind of, you know, shot different sequences of the film in different ways to suggest the different way that a mentally challenged person might perceive the world at different times. And he also did all the way to some things that misfired. Like, there was a black and white silent time traveling science fiction film, Dr. Plonk, which I don't think was totally successful, but it just showed that he was willing to try absolutely anything. And then one of my favorites, ones with David Gulpler, like The Tracker and Charlie's Country,
1: the
0: which
1: Tracker.
0: were magnificent. And he also did
1: And Ten Canoes was also
0: Ten
1: Rob De Heer
0: Canoes,
1: as well,
0: yes,
1: wasn't it?
0: right,
1: Yeah,
0: yeah.
1: beautiful
0: And
1: film.
0: then a total contrast was he wanted to make a film, he said, that on a really micro budget with just a few people. And in some ways, it's the ultimate feminist revenge film, not quite like Kill Bill, where the where everybody ends up on the floor in bits. But there's no kind of physical violence or anything like that, or deaths. But the psychological twists are incredible. That's Alexander's Project with Gary Sweet.
1: And it was
0: playing
1: Gary Sweet. Yes, incredible film. It was
0: Helen
1: basically
0: Bidet,
1: about a cheating husband.
0: Yeah, Helen Bidet is the wife who starts off being a real victim, it seems, and then turns the tables in the most incredible ways. And it's all
1: the
0: basically
1: power
0: one
1: dynamic
0: house.
1: shifts. Yeah, incredible film, and rarely spoken of when people talk of Rolf de Heer's film catalogue as well. Alexandra's Project, great film.
2: Thanks, George. 1-300-800-222. Kerry's texted through Sofia Coppola as well. Of course, I loved her. The Virgin Suicides, I really love. But Lost in Translation, I guess, is, you know, what a landmark film that was in terms of a generational film that she made, which you go back to time and time again. The Priscilla film was interesting too, that she made as well, which is a really bold film to make about teenage Priscilla Presley.
1: And I think that was a really good comeback feature because there had been some middling films in between. I think there was Marie Antoinette, The Bling Ring.
2: I liked the Marie Antoinette one. I know a lot of people didn't, but I didn't.
1: Yeah, it was. I think it was definitely one of those type of films that I think you were going to. It was a divide. You were either going to love it or hate it.
2: Which
1: you
2: I
1: know,
2: like
1: it
2: about
1: was,
2: a good auteur is like, you know, I'm gonna. Yeah. I've got my own vision, and you know, I'm going to do it my way. And it's good to have something that divides.
1: It felt like a
2: audiences.
1: Rock and roll period piece in a way. It was. Yeah. It was a different, absolutely different take on it.
2: It was. Let's finish up with Donald in Waverley. Hello, Donald. How are you going?
3: Yeah, very good, thanks. Good morning. Hi, Jarrett. How are you?
1: Hey, Donald. I hope you're calling to talk about John Carpenter.
3: No, I'm not. I'm green. Well, firstly, you mentioned Stephen King before. He just had a birthday 2 or 3 days ago. He's 79 now.
1: Incredible.
3: And, of course, one of his famous ones is The Shining, but I don't think he was too impressed by the way that... It finished up, but
1: it's an interesting one that he wasn't. But then he fully embraced Mike Flanagan's Doctor Sleep, which is the sequel to The Shining that he wrote. And yet, Mike Flanagan's Doctor Sleep is very much a cinematic sequel to Kubrick's Shining. So it's an odd one.
3: I'm sure that he's happy in the end when the check arrives in the mailbox. So
1: 100%, 100%.
3: Now, my director of choice, Ridley Scott.
1: There's a director with a versatile body of work.
3: Well, when you look at when he did, I mean, he put himself in a box when he did Aliens back in the 80s and Blade Runner, and then Legend with...
1: with that beautiful Tangerine Dream score. Yeah.
3: Yes, and Mia Sara.

0: and Tom Cruise just starting out, but Tim Curry is the evil monster,
1: as the demon,
0: brilliant.
1: Yeah.
0: But then, as
1: incredible.
0: you look further down, he's done Thelma and Louise, G.I. Jane, Gladiator, Matchstick
1: 1492,
0: Men.
1: the Conquest of Paradise, the Gerard Depardieu film.
0: Just, and of course, most recently, a great one was The Martian with Matt Damon.
1: He's prolific. And I think, I feel like every 2 years, Ridley Scott's got a film that's coming out as well. And he chooses although he does do a lot of films, he is very selective about what he does, because he was pitched to do Terminator 3 at a point in time. And they said, what will it take for you to make the movie? And he says, pay me as much as Arnold Schwarzenegger's getting paid, which he was getting a $20 million paycheck. They offered the $20 million to him. And he pretty much had just said it to see if it would work, and then he turned the film down. So, I mean, he could have made the money movie, and so arguably some of his films may not be the greatest, but they are indeed his decision to make them.
2: His vision, and that's what we're talking about.
1: Exceptional filmmaker.
2: Good on you, Donald. Thanks to everybody who called through as well or texted through, and it's great catching up, Jared. Let's do it again soon.
1: Absolutely. Thank you, Francis. Always a pleasure.
2: Jared Garn with us, our film critic and documentarian, talking about your favourite filmmakers and auteurs. And we'll talk films with him again in a couple of weeks' time here on ABC Radio Overnights. In a moment, off to Los Angeles to catch up with our good friend Brian Curtis. First, though, Snow Patrol and our very own Kylie. ABC Radio Overnights.

Snow Patrol and our very own Kylie Minogue, who's going to be at the AFL Grand Final this weekend. The game better be good because we know Kylie will be. It'll be a challenge, but there it is with these alarms here on ABC Radio Overnights. ABC

0: thought summer of cricket is fast approaching. Big hits.
1: Plants it straight down the ground for six.
0: Big wickets.
2: He's bowled. That's it.
0: Big moments.
1: What about that? Unbelievable.
0: T20. One day internationals. The test series between Australia and New Zealand.
1: Drives beautifully through extra cover for four.
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4: This is Overnights with Francis Leach.
5: And it's 24 minutes to four on the east coast of Australia. It's 3:06 in the South Australian, the Northern Territory, and 2:24 in the west. Brian Curtis is the host of the Press Box podcast from the Ringer Network in the United States. And he talks to us regularly from Los Angeles. And he's with us again this morning. Good day, Brian. How are you going?
6: G'day, Francis. How are you?
5: I am well. It's exciting here. I know that you're a sports fan. Part of what you do with the Press Box is talk sport, talk American sport particularly, but it's AFL Grand Final week. It's Rugby League Grand Final week next week. So it's our sort of Super Bowl month.
6: I wish I was there is all I can say. It sounds fantastic.
5: It'll be a big day at the MCG this weekend, no doubt about it, where they played the NFL game a couple of weeks ago. So it'll be transformed back to its for what nature intended it to be, for an AFL game, Brian.
6: I hope both sides play a little bit better than the Rams did. That's all I got to say about that.
5: Isn't that funny?
6: Well,
5: did they get that so wrong, sort of thinking they could fly here within 24 hours, and just get off the plane, play, and go home?
6: My takeaway, Francis, was that the members of the Los Angeles Rams are not Australians, because all the Australians I know seem to not suffer from jet lag at all. They're used to long-haul flights, and the Rams get off, and they completely sleptwalk through the game. It was so funny.
5: Now, in the States at the moment, plenty going on. Donald Trump's pushing ahead with his plans to build the Arc de Trump, which is his sort of version of the Arc de Triomphe in Paris, but he wants his bigger, so that's why he's doing it. But weirdly, he's suggesting the reason why he wants to do it is so that he can store drones in it. There will be sniper towers on it and ammunition stored in it, which is bizarre to say the least. What is going on, Brian?
6: Truly bizarre. And doesn't it remind you of a villain in a James Bond movie having their lair in the strangest place, or maybe Lex Luthor in the original Superman movie?
5: Mr. Evil's going to move in.
6: New York subway.
5: Dr.
6: Yeah, exactly.
5: Evil.
6: Absolutely. Yeah, probably in this case, more like Dr. Evil. That would be the better reference. Yeah, it's, you know, obviously this is being done, or the theory that this is being done, as a military installation in order to get it built, right? Because Americans here right before the midterms are largely saying, hey, we're more concerned about high gas prices than we are about real estate ventures in Washington, D.C. But this just adds a very, very surreal touch to the whole thing. And I just imagine, you know, someone in there, maybe it's Dr. Evil, looking at video screens and pushing red buttons and doing different things to fend off whatever attack this is supposed to fend off.
5: Yeah, I guess what's the play here? Is it because he thinks that, and he sort of uses national security a lot to get things done that he wants to get done, that if he goes to Congress, which is unlikely to pass it if the money bills required to build this thing just on its own merits, but if he says if it's for national security, well, there's a risk to any politician who's going to be accused of not taking national security seriously, so they'll waive the money through so he can get it built?
6: Sure. Or you put it into a larger national security bill that's about securing the United States, and then somehow an arch gets built into it, too. You know, Trump is just in a really interesting legacy building mode. And I accent the word building there. I mean, whether it's, you know, various foreign adventures, whether it's actual real estate, the East Wing of the White House, you know, the Kennedy Center, now the arch, he's just trying to find ways to make himself immortal, to put his name on things that will outlast him. And this is probably the strangest manifestation of that yet.
5: Is your sense is it will actually get built, or is it's just one of another sort of distraction and pipe dream that is floated out there that never really materializes?
6: Probably the latter, if only because this is harder than tearing down part of the White House. You know, construction is harder than bulldozing. So I'm going to guess this is going to be much more difficult for him to get done.
5: The other aspect of that, of course, is what's happening with the Kennedy Center. So this building, this much loved and revered art center in Washington, was a memorial to the late President John F. Kennedy, has had no performances in it for

0: It's like we're not getting any of the wonderful cultural programming at this institution, which is a big, big deal in Washington, D.C. And we might lose the thing entirely for a new pop-up Trump building. It is a really, really strange and horrendous situation.
1: What's the situation in the States in relation to data centers? A lot of fear and concern in Australia. It's certainly been the topic of interest nationally here about where they're built, how much energy they'll consume, what sort of impact they're going to have on the communities where they are being built. Is that concern being mirrored in the United States?
0: It truly is. And I think it's the biggest surprise issue in the midterms. You have candidates from both parties. You would think maybe it starts out as a Democratic issue, but we've seen a lot of Republicans doing the same thing, accusing their opponents of supporting data centers, of, saying we don't need to rein them. Oh, that my opponent doesn't want to rein them in. I do. I want to put checks and balances on them. There's a wonderful story here from Kentucky recently in the Wall Street Journal about a woman who refused to sell her family farm at an enormous profit to get data centers built there because she just didn't feel it was right. It's become this enormous, enormous political issue. And how it plays in November is one of those things that I don't think many pundits here understand because they didn't see it coming to begin with.
1: Yeah, it certainly is here. And I wonder if that's going to be the decisive factor in the midterms that might actually have a greater impact than maybe the president currently acknowledges, because he's kind of dismissed the idea that being concerned about data centers and artificial intelligence is, you're somehow not on the main page, you're not in the main game if you're worried about that.
0: Exactly. He's been the pro crypto president. He's been the pro AI president. He's been the pro data center president. So, what's interesting is you see Republicans who are running in these statewide elections trying to separate themselves from him on that issue, just like they're doing with the Iran war. Same move, and we'll see how successful it is.
1: Brian Curtis is with us. He's one of the hosts of the Pressbox podcast for the Ringer Network. And I know on your current pod that you just dropped yesterday, you were talking about the issue of what's happening at the White House in relation to the media ban that President Trump has thrown down to ban MS Now, CNN, and others from the White House, which is an unprecedented move. To do that, I know Pete Hegseth, the foreign or the Minister of War or the Defense Secretary, has done that a while ago. But this time at the White House, it's caused serious alarm.
0: It really has, because what President Trump has done is pick out certain media outlets that he doesn't like and ban them from the White House grounds. And when I say ban them from the grounds, reporters showed up on Saturday morning and their badges literally didn't work. This is, something you and I might encounter, and we have to go to the Human Resources Department to get our badges turned back on. In
1: Yes.
0: this case, they were actually banned from the White House. This was CNN, MS Now, and Politico. So they've gone to court and filed suit. But what's so interesting about this now is other media outlets having their back, coming in and saying, hey, if you're going to pick on one member of the for the state, you're picking on all of us. So we've seen some of the television networks who are part of the president's pool. That's where they shoot footage of the president when he's at the UN, say this week, that they give for free to all the other television networks. They've refused to shoot that footage. We've even seen the New York Times and papers of that nature say, we're not actually going to publish many photos of the president this week. Photos are also taken in a kind of pool setup because we want to show that we are all one media, right? That you can't single some of us out for different privileges and different passes to the White House without singling us all out. And there's something very admirable about that. We'll see how much that group boycott lasts, but it's very interesting at this point.
1: Has there been any reaction from the White House since the pool ban has gone into place? I mean, President Trump loves the cameras, so I wonder how he's going to feel if nobody's there to film him. He did have a press conference with Mayor Mamdani in New York, and he made it clear he thought that it was all a bit of nothing to worry about. But I wonder how long that's going to last.
0: Well, the funniest outcome, Francis, has been that his wife, Melania, actually credentialed two reporters to cover her this week in New York with the United Nations, including one from CNN. So this is after the president had put in the ban against CNN. And she said, actually, a CNN reporter can join me at this. So that, I think, shows you a little bit that this might not be as wide-ranging as the president wants it to be. And also, this is how the media works. A reporter who is credentialed by the United Nations can show up and ask Donald Trump a question at the United Nations, as someone did, and he said something like, "You're not supposed to be here. You're not."

0: supposed to be covering me. And they said, hey, this is journalistic ingenuity. I found a different media path, so I get to ask the questions.
1: Brian Curtis is with us from the Press Box podcast, the Ringer Network in the United States. NBA season hasn't started, but it's not far away. How's that shaping up for a lot of basketball fans here in Australia? Are we looking out for anything different come the start of the season? I think it's about October 20, is it, Brian?
0: That's right, 1 month away. What's interesting about this season is LeBron James being in Philadelphia. I think that's
1: Yes.
0: going to be the biggest storyline, not just because it's LeBron, but because, in the NBA, as many fans there in Australia know, it's all about super teams now. It's about taking a couple of different, very high wattage players, putting them together on the same team and trying to see if they fit. And then secondarily, trying to see if all those role players, the cheaper players that go with them, fit with them. And Philly is the most interesting experiment yet, maybe. They got Jaylen Brown from the Boston Celtics in a big trade. They've got LeBron, they've got their own stars. So I think initially that's the team where most of us are going to be watching.
1: Why did LeBron choose Philadelphia as probably his last turn, his last dance, as he gets to the back end of his career?
0: Yeah, I think he just wants to win one more title. I think he looked around and saw, look, there's a situation where I can go in. I have a chance to win a championship. I have a chance to play with other superstars who are much younger than me. He's got a relationship with one of the players on that team. He's not taking nearly as much money to play in Philly. But to me, at this point, like the only he could retire right now and his legacy would be secure. And the only thing that would really bring him back is a chance at one more ring.
1: One more ring. That's all we ever want, isn't
0: Yeah, truly. Yeah. Or
1: it?
0: just one ring
1: Just one
0: in
1: ring,
0: my
1: yes.
0: case and yours.
1: As a St Kilda fan, too. Just once would be nice. Good to talk, Brian. Enjoy your day there in Los Angeles. We always love having a chat.
0: Always love talking to you, Francis. Thanks so much.
1: See you, mate. Brian Curtis there, host of the Press Box podcast. One of America's biggest podcasts from the Ringer Network in the United States. If you look up the Press Box, you'll find it there. It's a great pod if you like American politics, American sport, American perspective on things. Catch Brian regularly here with us on ABC Radio overnights. Francis Leach with you on this Thursday morning. Hope you're having a good one. Here's

0: Don't Look Back in Anger. Looking forward to seeing the doco that's doing the rounds at the moment. It's getting some good raps as well on the Brothers Gallagher and their reunion tour from last year here on ABC Radio Overnights.
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2: Three new adventures for young readers. Rescued magpie chick Penguin Bloom tells her story in The Little Bird That Fell. 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
0: And I hope you're having a good morning. After the news, Melissa Conley-Tyler is going to talk to us about international affairs in our neighbourhood. Looking forward to that. Before the news, lovely take on the Tracy Chapman classic here from country superstar Luke Combs.

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0: ABC News, I'm Tanmaya Navada. Iran's president has delivered a defiant speech at the United Nations General Assembly, accusing the US and Israel of terrorism in their war against his country. Masoud Pezeshkian's comments come as Iran's foreign ministry confirms it's considering a fresh offer of peace terms from Washington to end their months-long conflict. Mr. Pezeshkian has held up photos of slain Supreme Leader Ayatollah Ali Khamenei, as well as school children killed by an airstrike in the early days of the war. He says Iran has merely acted in self-defense.
1: We defended ourselves with utmost strength. America and Israel attacked us equipped with the latest technology and weapon systems, and our people stood steadfast.
0: U.S. Treasury Secretary Scott Bessent says the United States is open to extending its trade truce with China that expires in November or considering a possibly larger trade deal. His comments come after a meeting with Chinese Vice Premier He Lifeng to prepare for a summit between the two countries' leaders. U.S. President Donald Trump and Chinese counterpart Xi Jinping are expected to discuss the issues further at the White House in the coming hours. Mr. Bessent gave little else away to reporters.
2: We're open to the idea of just continuing the Busan arrangement or examining the bigger deal. We're fine with both, and we're going to do what's best for the American people.
0: At home, Liberal MPs have denied suggestions the party is speaking with One Nation about a potential agreement ahead of the next election. Nidal Mustafa reports.
3: One Nation MP Barnaby Joyce says he's held discussions with senior Liberal Party figures about offering confidence and supply in the event either party could form minority government. That claim has been rubbished by a number of Liberal Party figures today, and Angus Taylor says he certainly hasn't been involved in any such talks.
4: No, and I gave no authority to anyone else to have that conversation.
3: The opposition leader has previously ruled out any sort of coalition with One Nation.
0: Experts say while the private credit sector is growing rapidly, banks remain by far the biggest lenders. The corporate regulator ASIC is warning of a crackdown on the private credit industry, saying the clock is ticking on poor lending practices. Australian investors say a rapid exit of cash out of the sector is possible if more investors begin to worry about the risks. Christian Ryan is the executive chairman of investment firm FinCap and says banks remain at the top of the lending tree.
5: Australian banks, the big banks, are the major lender in the marketplace. So from a system point of view that I know that people are talking about quite heavily, it's still a relatively small percentage of the overall loans in the market. Yes, it's growing, but from a system point of view, it's pretty small.
0: A friend of the late Aussie rock legend Gary Angry Anderson has remembered the Rose Tattoo frontman as a very passionate man. Anderson's family confirmed his death yesterday afternoon, just weeks after the 79-year-old fell ill during the band's European tour. As well as achieving international acclaim with the band, Anderson had a successful solo career and multiple TV and movie roles. Music journalist Murray Engelhart says Rose Tattoo was enormously important to his late friend.
6: He'll talk about everything from astronomy to architecture, and you try and get a word in sometimes when he's on a roll. Very well read guy, which would surprise a lot of people. Very passionate guy.
0: There's fears Ethiopia could be on the brink of returning to civil war, with fighting breaking out between the government and Tigrayan forces in the country's north. With more, here's the BBC's Kalkadan Yabeltal.
7: This comes in the backdrop of deteriorating relationships and increasing tensions in the past few days. And it was just 3 days ago that Tigrayan forces, together with other six armed groups in Ethiopia, announced that they're forming a new alliance aimed at toppling the central government. And it seems that all these alarms that have been sounded over the past few months, that Ethiopia might be sliding back to full civil war, are leading up to this.
0: And in sports, Socceroos young gun Nestori Irrenkunda says the upcoming friendlies against Brazil will be helpful for Australia ahead of the Asia Cup in January. Australia hosts Brazil in Townsville on Friday night and then again in Brisbane on Tuesday evening. Irrenkunda is said to be a key part of the Australian attack and says the game will be helpful for the Socceroos' development.
8: One of the best national teams in the world, and you're playing against the best players. So it will help us, and it's a good experience for the whole group. It'd be a difficult two games, but we try to give it our best, yeah.
0: You're up to date with the latest ABC News. 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
9: Western Australia's weather: showers over southern parts of the Southwest Land Division, showers and gusty thunderstorms across the Eucla, south and west interior, northern goldfields, eastern Gascoyne and adjacent southeastern Pilbara. Chance of an afternoon shower in coastal parts of the Kimberley. For Perth, 11 degrees overnight before a mostly sunny Thursday with a forecast top of 22 degrees. Friday will be partly cloudy, 22 again. Saturday, a shower or two and 18. Sunday, showers and 20.
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14: Good morning. How are you? 6 minutes past four on the East Coast. It's 24 to four in the Northern Territory and in South Australia, and six past two in the West. Coming up in just a moment, Melissa Connolly Tyler, who's an honorary fellow at the Asia Institute at the University of Melbourne, is going to have a look at international affairs in our region and beyond. And with the United Nations General Assembly currently sitting, there's a lot going on. There's a lot to discuss. Before that, though, he's Fleetwood Mac.

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0: Here on ABC Radio Overnights, Francis Leach here on your Thursday. Time to look beyond our shores with Melissa Conley-Tyler, Honorary Fellow at the Asia Institute at the University of Melbourne. And it is a busy time when it comes to international affairs because the UN General Assembly is in session. Prime Minister Anthony Albanese is there amongst other world leaders, including the Iranian president, which is a remarkable thing to consider. I think the Iranian president just made a rather fiery address to the UN General Assembly. President Trump has spoken there. President Xi of China will be there. So it's all happening. Melissa Conley-Tyler joins us now. Good morning, Melissa. How are you going?
2: Very well, thanks.
0: Yeah, it must be a strange time to be in New York with that many world leaders all in close proximity.
2: Yeah, apparently you can't get a cab and people get caught in the traffic so long that your best way to have a meeting with a leader is to stand on a street corner and try to intercept.
0: I just sort of tap one on the shoulder at the lights.
2: Yep, exactly.
0: Yeah, it's pretty crazy, isn't it? But I mean, it shows that the UN, even as much maligned as it is by some sections of the political spectrum, it still has a role to play, and those senior leaders from around the world still see it as an important place to actually turn up and state their case.
2: Yeah. Look, I think there are many reasonable criticisms about, what more can the UN do when we have crises in the world? But in the end, it's just the member countries who come along. And if you've got a situation where, like during the Cold War or now, where you have countries that simply don't agree on things, you can't really blame the UN for not being able to resolve those problems. It does its best. The quote about the UN, which I always love, is that it's not to take us to heaven, it's to save us from hell. And the things that get onto the UN agenda are always the worst parts.
0: Yeah, there are not many great stories coming out of the General Assembly, that's for sure. But that's the reason why it exists, to try to avoid the calamities of the 20th century major wars. We do have an ambition as Australia to be on the Security Council. And Prime Minister was talking very strongly this week in New York about the bid that the Australian government is going to make to be on the Security Council for a two-year term. So why is it important for Australia to have a seat there? Given that the five powers that have permanent seats can always veto whatever's going on, Russia, China, France, the United States and Britain. So what's the value in it?
2: Look, there's a lot we can do there. An interesting one I saw was last time we were on, which is exactly this time in 2013. That had been opposed by Tony Abbott in opposition. He wasn't sure, what was the point of being on there. The first week after the election, he and Julie Bishop got to the UN, got to go and chair the UN Security Council, and we were there where we could be talking about the downing of flight MH17, which was shot down over Ukraine with so many effects on Australian lives, and we could use that to prosecute that and to make sure that, Russia was, to the extent possible, held accountable. Now, there's all sorts of other things on the agenda at the moment. If you look at, what the Security Council's doing, it's looking at Ebola in the Congo. It's looking at nuclear issues. It's looking at sanctions on Iran and Hormuz. It has a monthly discussion on Palestine. It's looking at AI and what that means for the future. I mean, all of those are topics that Australia cares about. Our prosperity, our security depends on what happens in the wider world, and we're safer if it's governed by rules, and we're safer if we've got a seat, a voice in those decisions.
0: So as a middle power, Australia really needs these sort of international forums to work.
2: Yeah. Yeah, very much so. And it's interesting. I think we're going in with a very positive agenda. The ideas on conflict prevention, on defending the rules that make everyone safe. And that sense, you know, most of the countries in the world are smaller or middle countries. You know, they like the idea of there being rules. We're also pushing hard on protection of civilians as something that we've been trying to work on. So this time last year, Foreign Minister Wong got more than 100 countries to sign up to Australia's, you know, promoted declaration on the protection of humanitarian personnel, which was a response to the you know the death of Zombie Francum in Gaza. And so, in that sense, I mean, we're seen as being active and trying to do the right thing internationally. Now, within the parameters of a very difficult world, a lot of the time, but I think those things put us much more on the agenda as a country that is making an effort.
0: Miss
2: And we're, yeah.
0: Melissa Connolly-Tyler is with us, Honorary Fellow at the Asia Institute at the University of Melbourne, talking international affairs with us here on Overnights on ABC Radio. The other thing that will be on the agenda there, of course, is trying to have some influence over creating a consensus around artificial intelligence and how to deal with it. I mean, there's been, if I have, you know, if you are someone who is a maximalist pessimist like I am when it comes to artificial intelligence, seems that the only way forward is some sort of non-proliferation and containment strategy like we had with nuclear power, nuclear energy and nuclear weapons.
2: And I think that's the right way to see it, that this is, you know, this is something between the space race and the nuclear arms race all sort of tied up together. That whoever gets there first has an enormous advantage. But, you know, we can create things that do a lot of harm. And the current discussions have really come out of a case people might have heard about, where a group of agents, you know, AI agents at OpenAI, were given a particular task, and they, without being asked to, hacked into another organization, Hugging Face, and, you know, got the information they wanted. Now, that in itself, I suppose, wouldn't be so scary. It was the way they worked together. They were described by Dario Amodei, the founder of Anthropic, as working like a fanatically devoted collective. So they all made this, you know, they worked out a communication channel, and they all worked together, and they would sacrifice themselves to get the others ahead in this task. His worry, and you know, he's written about this, is that if they were more capable, if they used those same behaviors, they could have used bots to take down the whole internet for all of us. So from that perspective, you know, it focuses the mind. It's not an abstract thing. It's something that if companies working on this frontier of AI development, they have to seriously think about the safety side. And his suggestion was, I suppose, three parts. That each of them have a safety evaluator, which he's agreed to do, and other, you know, frontier labs straight off said they will do as well. Then thinking about whether you need legislation within you know, across the democracies to try to help companies behave well. And then globally, what can you do in discussions, say, with China to try to make sure that, you know, that they're also not pushing beyond this frontier. So I think that analogy you say about arms control and treaties, that's the sort of place we are.
0: So I guess it's at the moment it's a race in two between the United States and China over who has the most sophisticated and powerful AI models. And President Trump has made it clear that he does not want to cede that upper hand that the Americans have currently. So it's about trust, isn't it? He's meeting President Xi in New York as part of the UN General Assembly on the sidelines there. So how do they establish some sort of trust to understand that it's in their mutual self-interest to regulate this technology and not turn it into an arms race?
2: Yeah. Look, I think there's some common interest there. I mean, one of the low-hanging fruit people are talking about are things like AI and biological weapons. Okay, and I just say those words together, and that sounds bad, doesn't it? So nobody has an
0: Terrifying.
2: interest in rogue actors getting that. So it's possible they can come up with some simple level that is in neither China nor US interest that they can agree on. Okay. And that might be the start. I suppose I'm one of the people who see that the biggest thing, about a Trump-Xi summit is the fact that it's even happening, that this is now, I think this is their seventh, and it's really normalizing it, this idea that they will keep what, I mean, Beijing talked about in the last meeting as being sort of strategic stability. They have to just manage the relationship so that there's enough stability. One of the things that has to happen is a renewal of the truce on tariffs. Strictly speaking, they are both threatening to put, huge tariffs on both countries. They need to renew the truce that they'll stop for a little bit longer. And then there are all sorts of things that I think Trump will need, ahead of midterms, which are very soon, to be able to say, look, I've got some announceables, where China is going to buy more of our agricultural produce or whatever it is that makes people feel that, this has been a diplomatic success.
0: Before we let you go, Melissa, we should look back on what's happening in Nepal a month on from the floods, where sort of the news cycle moves on, but the problems remain and the challenges remain. What do we know about how the Nepalese and the Chinese on the other side of the border are coping with the recovery effort in what has been a catastrophic start to their season?
2: Well, look, I've been focusing on the Nepal side of the border, and I suppose I can see a lot of positive. Part of it for me is just seeing how the Australian community responded. We're in a time where, I don't know, people around the world have been cutting their aid expenditure, and to me, to watch Australians say, this is something I care about, I am going to help, and for them to have all the avenues that they need to do that. So we've had things like the Emergency Action Alliance working the way it should, where there are 13 leading charities. They don't compete with each other. They're all just part of this one single appeal, and the ABC's been supporting that. So, people telling people how they can donate, and people can donate with confidence because the Australian Council for International Development, looks after all of those. They have to comply with strict rules, they're regularly audited, all of the rest. And I've also been watching a lot with, local population. So I'm in Armidale, and near us in Walker, the publican has worked with, a tiny local community, has got, I think it's around $30,000 raised. And one of the things I like is because it's diaspora people, they can keep telling you how it's going. Like they can actually, show you what's been built, and you know that it's making an effect. The other thing that's, I think, very interesting is the way Nepal has done this. So the Prime Minister there, who I don't know if you recall, but came from a real, young people's uprising of good government, of being the deliverer. He set up a Prime Minister's Disaster Relief Fund, and so money's coming from all around the world and then going into that, and that is is paying out all the time to victims. So I think you look at that and you say, well, isn't that great that Australians, if they feel motivated, can have that confidence and know. If people want to do more, I mean, one of the things I'm hearing from the community is, do consider tourism. It's not too early. I know that's amazing to think, isn't it? But
0: It
2: this is an
0: is.
2: economy which runs on tourism, about one in seven jobs, tourist jobs. And depending upon where it is, obviously, you want to make sure you're going to a place where you won't be a burden. But, people still coming, people still showing their support, showing they care about Nepal. One of the ways you can do that is to have a holiday. So, worth considering.
0: Definitely. And also you can still donate at abc.net.au/gives. Melissa, always lovely to catch up, and I learn a lot whenever we chat, and we'll do it again next month. Thanks for being on the program again.
2: Thanks, Francis.
0: Melissa Conley-Tyler there, Honorary Fellow at the Asia Institute at the University of Melbourne, talking international affairs with us. And very timely that we've had her on because, of course, as we discussed, the UN General Assembly is sitting at the moment. Prime Minister Albanese's over there, and all the world leaders there in New York City. Francis Leach with you on this Thursday morning. Are you a fan of the Antiques Roadshow TV show? Oh, come on, we all get sucked into it at some point. We say, oh, I reckon that's worth 30 quid. No, it's worth up to 300 quid. So yes, it's a British institution that has spread its wings around the world and has found a home here in Australia. Well, what about if you could get it to come to your part of the world and do it in your neighbourhood. Well, in Tasmania, that's exactly what the National Trust is trying to do. And we'll find out how and why in just a moment.

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0: Well, it's 28 past four on the east coast of Australia, 2 minutes to four in South Australia and the Northern Territory, and 28 past two in the west. Now, imagine your favourite television show comes to your town to film an episode or two, particularly if it's a global TV event. What would that be like? And if you're a fan of the legendary British TV show Antiques Roadshow, imagine if that was the film, I mean the TV program that turned up and decided it was going to use your wonderful locale as a backdrop. Well, the Tasmanian National Trust and tourism groups are campaigning to get the BBC's Antiques Roadshow to visit Tasmania. Jen Fry is the CEO and Managing Director of the National Trust of Tasmania, and Jen joins us here on ABC Breakfast Overnights across Australia. Morning, Jen. How are you going?
3: Good morning, Francis. Good morning, listeners.
0: It's a bold plan. Who was the architect of this one?
3: Oh, look, my lips are sealed.
0: It's a great idea. Have you pitched it to them yet?
3: Yes, we have. So certainly isn't a new idea. We've had the Antique Roadshow come to New South Wales in Australia, and they filmed a pilot program, which is available to watch on YouTube. And we thought, you know what? It would be really good if they came back and did a whole series in Australia. And of course, whilst they're in Australia, they should definitely come to Tasmania.
0: Well, of course. I mean, Tasmania is a place of great beauty and heritage, and there's bound to be plenty of great stuff that they could look at.
3: Exactly. We've got whole streetscapes that date back to the 1830s, 1860s, beautiful places of sandstone that look as if they are stepping right out of a time machine. So I think our places that we have in Tasmania particularly lend themselves to being on the Antique Roadshow.
0: Why Antiques Roadshow in particular? Why do you like that as an option to sort of come and showcase Tassie?
3: Well, there's lots of things about that show that I love. And of course, it is one of those things that you, when you see it on the television and you're sort of watching something and it comes on, you're like, oh, I'm watching this, because it has just that fantastic reveal at the end where someone has got an item that they cherish and that item is worth something or it has great sentimental value. And so they get to find out finally about this item that's been in the family for generations or that they found at the local op shop that they think it's worth something. So I just love that reveal at the end. But of course, being with the National Trust here in Tasmania, we love heritage and we think that heritage has a lot to give to a sense of place, that heritage has a lot to give to someone's sense of being and history and ancestry. It's such an important topic, and Antique Roadshow really displays that for people in a meaningful way.
0: Yeah, it does. And the best thing about it, as you said, is not only the items that are being looked at and being assessed, it's the stories that come along with them that are revealed by the owners or the people that bring them along.
3: Exactly. It's those stories that connect us to those things and to our place in the world. And that's why heritage is so important and why I just love Antique Roadshow.
0: Jen Fry, you've been asking Tasmanians to share special and historic objects or precious things that people love with their own stories and their connections to it. Have you been getting much of a response? What sort of responses are you getting?
3: Yeah, we have been getting a lot of great responses, actually, and some of them are very funny. So we've been loving all of it. It doesn't really matter to me around those responses, really, like it doesn't matter to the Antique Roadshow people as well, because you need all sorts of interesting things, some of it worth money, surprisingly, some of it just sentimental value, in order to make the show work. So the key to the show is having

0: lots of different types of objects that they can have a look at and talk about on the show with lots of different outcomes. So for me, all the things that people have been putting up online have been great, right down to, television show memorabilia to hats from local shops that no longer exist, that only it's an in-joke sort of thing. Only people in one certain spot would understand the funniness of it. And it's been fantastic to see people just interacting with their own heritage. It's lovely.
1: Do you have anything yourself that you'd want to take down to a shooting of the Antiques Roadshow and go, can you look have a look at this for me?
0: I don't have anything myself, besides, some of the beautiful items that the National Trust has. I would love to be able to have someone have a look at some of the things that we have in our houses around the state, because there's really special things that would be wonderful to have someone value for us and let us know just how much money that something is worth or isn't, and just has value because of where it lives. So an object like a teacup, for instance, might ha not have a lot of value outside of where it is situated within the house, as part of a larger collection or as part of the house itself that someone who once lived there would have used. So understanding those stories is really special, and it's a rare thing for us to be able to have that on tap. So I am hoping that when we have the BBC Antique Roadshow come to Tasmania, we'll be able to show some of the great things that are in some of our National Trust properties.
1: So what's the next step for you guys from here to try to make that happen?
0: Well, people can help us by going onto the YouTube channel and looking up the Antique Roadshow pilot for New South Wales and viewing that or liking it. The more things that the BBC sees from across Australia around that particular pilot, then that will draw them, because they'll know that lots of people are interested in having the Antique Roadshow come to Tasmania. So that's the first thing. The second thing people can do is they can film their object, and it doesn't matter where you live. You can live in New South Wales, Queensland, Victoria, Western Australia, Northern Territory. It doesn't matter, because what we want to do is bring them to Australia. So if you are having something that is on your mantelpiece that you've always wondered about in the back shed, then you can film that and upload it into the BBC's casting website. And we have got links that are on our socials, National Trust Tasmania socials, for you to find, that'll allow you to find that link easily. Film the object, film yourself talking about the object if you can. But if you can't do that, just film the object, really short, 10 seconds, and pop it into that link.
1: Thanks, Jen. Good luck with it. Let's hope we get to see the Antiques Roadshow in Tassie soon.
0: Thank you so much, Francis. It's been a pleasure.
1: Jen Fry there, CEO and Managing Director of the National Trust of Tasmania, and their campaign to get the Antiques Roadshow to come to Tasmania. Sounds like a great idea. ABC Radio overnight in a moment to Fremantle. Our friend Sean Gorman, big Dockers fan, is going to talk to us about the excitement building ahead of Grand Final Day. But first, here's The Only Ones on ABC Radio overnights.

0: Oh, Kathy enjoyed that one. She says, thanks for playing one of my all-time favourite songs so early in the morning, booming around to another girl while getting ready for work. I'm glad I could help, Kathy. That's what we're here for, ABC Radio Overnights.
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0: ABC Radio Overnights. We're one slip closer to the AFL Grand Final. And for Fremantle fans, it can't come quickly enough. They're taking on the Brisbane Lions, who are at their fourth consecutive Grand Final. So it's just like old home week for Brizzy fans. But for Dockers fans, it's 13 years since the last and only Grand Final appearance. And I guess the nerves will be starting to build, particularly for our next guest. Sean Gorman has been a long association with the mighty Fremantle Dockers. He's an author and historian, and he joins us here on Overnights to talk about what is going to be a purple haze this weekend in Melbourne at the MCG. Good morning, Sean.
10: G'day, Frank. Hello, listeners. Yes, I'm just waking up nice and early in the morning, ready to go, mate.
0: How's the week been for you and for everyone there in Fremantle? I know you live in the heart of Frio. What's it been like there on the Cappuccino Strip?
10: Oh, look, actually, to be quite honest with you, it's actually been pretty measured. I know there's been, probably you've seen some of the footage, some of the younger crew. I think, you know, by the time, within 5-6 minutes of the winning the prelim, there was an inundation, a swarm, a purple army, if you like, a haze on people on the Cappuccino Strip. But look, there's been a bit going on. I believe Hayden Ballantyne's driving over the J-Lo bus, which is broken down just outside of St. Judah. So he was underneath the hood of the bus, which is an old state inventory bus. Apparently trying to fix it. Anyway, it's hilarious. So look, everything's been pretty funny. There's been a lot of stuff going on. Obviously, it's not the first time we've been to the big dance, but 2013, and I was there with my son, who's now going to it. He lives in Melbourne now, but he was a mere whippersnapper about 10 years of age when we were over there for the last one. So, look, I've got to admit, I'm not coming over, and I'm glad I'm not. I'm just going to control the environment that I'm in and try to enjoy the day as much as I possibly can.
0: I mean, you've been on the journey since the start. Give people a sense of what it was like for Fremantle and for the Dockers to try to establish themselves, in the AFL, but also in the West there, with Perth being dominated by the West Coast Eagles for that first 7 or 8 years of their existence. They'd won a couple of premierships. They were massive. And here comes this upstart south of the river who wants to do things differently.
10: Yeah, look, it's a great question. And, you know, the thing about the Frio journey has been one of complete independence. We haven't received, we've received no support from the mob up the road, as I like to call them, and nor should we have done, I suppose, but not even in any way, shape or form over the entire 30

0: and there was absolutely nothing given. The only thing that we've had in our favour, and I've got to take my hat off to the West Coast Eagles, is when the Eagles came in to give the financial inoculation to the VFL at the time, who was on, you know, had its pants down, it was broke, and it was not the juggernaut that it is today. When West Coast came along with the $4 million application fee, which is all it was, the $4 million that the VFL needed desperately, the one of the great coups was that West Coast kept the licence, which Freo followed in suit, which is also the two Adelaide sites also followed in suit of West Coast's keeping their licence, so they are not owned by the AFL. They're owned by the different football commissions of South Australia and WA.
1: I remember those early days at Subiaco and that monument that used to get dragged up the Canning Highway to the ground by the fans. Tell people about that, because it's pretty kooky. I mean, you're doing your own thing, that's for sure.
0: Yeah, look, obviously the Wharfie Time thing now is sort of like it's a hit the button moment that people are talking about, and will it be played at the grand final and all these sorts of things. And, you know, there's a bit of mystery in it, but, you know, you've only got to go back to the very first game that was played at Subiaco Oval, in that regard, with Freo, and you've got that, plastic confected kind of mound or, you know, thing of rubble. I don't even know what you'd call it, actually. Prop, and you had a guy at the top of the apex of that particular structure holding up an anchor, being dragged along Stirling Highway. So that seems ridiculous now, but it probably was and still is. But it was dragging that along Stirling Highway, getting to the ground, and then unveiling this great Wharfie tradition, the great port tradition that is Fremantle for many people. And obviously, you know, you've only got to look at the quirks of our jumpers, our song, which has been ridiculed backwards and forwards. But then again, you see Kevin Park with Tame Impala over in Texas only two nights ago calling out, you know, the Freo chant was going up. Wharfie Time was in Texas, baby. So thank you, Kevin Parker. So look, what initially seems ridiculous and quirky or just plain odd, which Freo can make claim to all of those descriptors, has now become a bit cool.
1: It has.
0: So we shall see. We shall see what happens if we win. It'll be a global purple haze.
1: It will be. I'm looking forward to it so much. I've got a deep affection for the Fremantle Dockers. I spend so much time in your neighbourhood with my family connections there, and I'll be pulling for the purple haze. And I do have one of those great four-coloured panel jumpers somewhere. I'll have to drag it out, rather than the original ones.
0: My absolute collector's items, they are. and if you can, I suppose just to really seal the deal, like, there was several people that are on the list of many, as to who was going to hand over the cup should Fremantle win. Everyone from Pav, who's now obviously the CEO of the Swans, and David Mundy, Nat Fife, these sorts of things. Dale Kickett, but Sean McManus got the chocolates, and that in itself is a fantastic situation that's played out. And so deserved in terms of those things. So keep an eye out for Sean McManus and give him a big cheer when you see him on grand final day.
1: I will, mate. Thank you. Enjoy grand final day there in Freo with all your brothers and sisters in purple. And we appreciate your time this morning.
0: Good on you, Frankie. Go Freo!
1: Sean Gorman there, our writer and author and mad Dockers fan from the heart of Fremantle, talking about what's going to happen at the MCG this weekend between the Brisbane Lions and his beloved Fremantle Dockers here on ABC Radio Overnights.
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1: You are, and it's Thursday morning. Hope yours has been a good one so far. 13 minutes to 5 on the east coast of Australia, 17 past 4 in the Northern Territory and South Australia, and 13 to 3 in Western Australia. Let's look at the state of the nation. This is where we have a look at the stories that have been in the news across the country over the last day or two. And we're starting with an issue around alcohol warnings. Now, when's the last time you noticed the warnings on alcohol labels? New research is suggesting that they're too small, too easy to miss, and they don't actually spell out the risks that are associated with drinking, like cancer. Now, with Ireland and the UK about to

0: make health warnings compulsory on their products. The question is whether Australia will be next. Mike Commode has more.
1: It's fair to say alcohol use is fairly widespread in Australia. Drinking's been woven into our identity since colonial times. But it comes with a swag of health concerns. Drinking alcohol is one of the leading risk factors for the burden of disease in Australia and is linked to several types of cancer, as well as liver problems, heart disease, and stroke. Now, a study in the Australian and New Zealand Journal of Public Health suggests those health risks aren't being communicated clearly enough on the packaging of alcoholic products. So could changing the warning labelling on drinks help us make more informed choices when it comes to booze? While it's mandatory in Australia to include a pregnancy warning on drinks containing 1.15% alcohol by volume, additional warnings on alcohol-related harm are voluntary. This study looked at just over 6,000 labels on alcoholic products. Only one in four included a voluntary warning label, most of which were aimed at specific groups, such as drivers or underage drinkers. Two in three products included a responsible consumption message, such as drink responsibly. Terry Slevin is the chief executive of the Public Health Association of Australia. He says these current warnings tend not to get noticed at all and aren't as robust as other consumer products.
2: We have that expectation on the whole range of things that we buy, and I think it's not an unreasonable expectation we have on alcohol containers to tell us what the if effects of consuming the product might have.
1: The study's author, Asad Yusuf, from the George Institute for Global Health, said there needed to be clear and prominently placed warning labels on all alcoholic drinks sold in Australia, explicitly telling people about specific harms associated with drinking, such as cancer or liver disease. He found current warnings were mostly small, dull in colour, and tucked away where people were unlikely to view them, and that warning labels needed to be on the front of the package to be effective. Some public health experts suggest plain packaging, similar to our tobacco products, would improve health outcomes. Terry Slevin stops short of advocating for the kinds of strong photographic warnings you see on cigarette labels, but thinks there's a lot of room for more impact.
2: We know that alcohol contributes to cancer risk, for example, seven different types of cancer, breast cancer, bowel cancer, and those are things that people should know about when they think about consuming.
1: He also says those voluntary warning labels that say drink responsibly are as meaningless as warnings that suggest we should gamble responsibly. The United Kingdom and Ireland have both committed to introducing mandatory health warning messages on their alcohol labels. The Irish laws, to be implemented in late 2028, will require labels to include calorie content, as well as warning consumers about the dangers of drinking while pregnant and warnings about liver disease and cancer. So would more explicit labelling stop people drinking in the moment? Terry Slevin says that's not the right measure, and that long term, better warnings might actually influence people's thinking and give them full informed consent about what they were swallowing.
2: The test should be, will it accurately inform consumers as to what it is that the product will do? And if we meet that test, that's a legitimate test for a product label.
1: Executive Director of Alcohol Beverages Australia, Alastair Coe, said Australia's alcohol labelling is already comprehensive and policy efforts should be targeted at those who need the most help. He's long disputed the effectiveness of bringing in stricter labelling laws, and in previous interviews has said they won't make an impact.
3: Whilst there is some debatable evidence that they might raise awareness initially, that awareness is likely to wear off, but there is very little evidence that'll actually change behaviour.
1: Australian guidelines recommend healthy adults drink no more than 10 standard drinks a week and no more than 4 standard drinks on any one day, while the World Health Organization says there's no safe level of alcohol consumption.
0: That's Mike Commode there with that explainer from the ABC's really fine Top Story podcast. Podstar podcast gives you a look at all the in-depth knowledge around the news of the day, and you can follow that or listen to it on the ABC Listen app for news explained at any time. Let's head to Adelaide now. There were mysterious moments happening yesterday in Adelaide with the ABC brekkie team of Jules Schuller, Joe Laverty, sending their station reporter out to investigate.
4: Bobby McCumber, you're

0: Christie's Beach. What's going on there?
1: Yeah, I'm just at the bottom of Beach Road and the Esplanade, where there are four signs that have popped up on the beach. They're saying polluted water, no swimming. Now, I don't know how official these signs do look. There is no one swimming in this area. I was about a kilometre up and there were plenty of people swimming in the water. I did ask them about these signs and they believed that this was a prank. They said they're not official. What? We're not believing them. And they were swimming in the water and they said it was absolutely beautiful. But this specific part where these signs have been erected, there's about 200 or 300 metres of beach and water in front of me. No one's swimming in this particular area here. The signs have just been pushed into the ground. They're probably about 1.50 metres high. And they are just, there's four of them that are placed here on the beach out for people to see. There is a symbol on there as well. It's a yellow square and it's got someone swimming with a big X on the front of it as well. So once again, it says polluted water, no swimming.
0: I mean, you see, you're out and about, Bobby. Does it strike you as a prank or not? Because there's no logo, council logo, yeah, or, you know, a Department of Environment and Water logo. It's just a sign, isn't it?
1: Yeah, it is. And look, there is other signage just around the beach, which is significantly bigger. And I guess it's attached to areas where people are just walking onto the beach. They looked fake when I saw them from afar when I was up at Beach Road and I looked down because they were so small. When you do come down to them, you see that they... Like I said, they don't look official, but they are up here. And no one is actually swimming in the water in front of me. It doesn't look too bad. There's a little bit of sand coming through the water, but doesn't look anything out of the ordinary. And like I said, lots of people are swimming in this beach just a few hundred metres to a kilometre away, and they said it's absolutely beautiful out here.
2: Sounds like a weird social experiment. Who's going to follow a sign? Let's see how many people actually follow the sign, even though I've just put it up here and I'm nobody.
0: And it's a lame prank, isn't it? Just keeping people out of the ocean. All right, Bobby, well, look, we've contacted Onkaparinga Council. They're unaware of the signs. We also contacted the EPA. We're yet to hear back about the validity of those signs. But, look, we'll keep you updated. Like, we've got no official word that you cannot swim at Christie's Beach.
3: The mystery signs in South Australia and Adelaide, Jules Schuller and Lo Levity there. It's talking to Bobby McCumber, the station reporter for ABC Adelaide. The South Australian Health Department did reveal later on that they had ordered the signs to be placed as part of a nearby housing development. They just forgot to tell everybody. So at least the mystery was solved. It's ABC Radio Overnight. It's State of the Nation. Francis Leach with you, having a look at some of the stories over the last little while. Kate Mead, ABC reporter, will begin after the next ABC News Bulletin to give you a look at the news that will be in your feeds today. But before that, it is grand final week in the AFL and excitement has taken hold across the country. Some fans are dealing with the high cost of flying to Melbourne to see their team take part in the big one. On ABC Brisbane Mornings, Steve Austin discovered that some fans have taken matters into their own hands and are just getting on with it.
4: The airlines announced they were putting on extra flights for the AFL, particularly Virgin. If you're heading to the grand final, how much are you paying for flights? A standard commercial flight will cost you upwards of $850 return. Some flights hitting over $1,000 one way. To get the cheap $850 return tickets, you have to do a stopover in Sydney for 9 hours. For those who don't want to start a road trip, people are turning apparently to private jets. The Financial Review this morning is reporting on tricks to get a private jet with a group of friends to a grand final for less price than commercial airline tickets. James Baldwin is chief executive of the Air Charter Group here in Brisbane. James, have you had anyone inquiring about hiring a private jet with friends to go down?
5: Hi, Steve. How are you?
4: Well, thanks.
5: Yeah, look, I've had quite a few. We've got a few aircraft going down from Brisbane and Sydney over the weekend, and people start thinking about private aircraft when they see the prices of commercial flights going up.
4: So when you say we've got a few going down, tell me the story. Give me some meat on the bone, please, James.
5: We've got three aircraft going down, so we've got a six-seater going down from the Gold Coast on Saturday, coming back on Sunday. We've got also a 10-seater going from Sydney. And we've got an empty leg. We have an empty leg website called emptyjetfinder.com, which we advertise our repositioning flights. So there's a booking through there as well, which a group of four people are jumping on an empty leg and getting down there. So it's quite a cost-effective way to do it.
4: Do they tell you why?
5: Oh, look, I mean, it's just availability, the scheduling. With a private aircraft, you go when you want to go and you come back when you want to come back. So it's a very different experience than lining up for a commercial airline.
4: Is it a bumpy turboprop, you know, sort of take an airsick bag ride, or is it, am I sitting there in lap?

0: luxury like it, the House of Saud or Donald Trump's private plane?
1: It can be a combination of both. I mean, turboprop and jet aircraft are all pressurised. They fly above the weather. And I mean, although they're smaller aircraft and you do, you know, if it's turbulent, you feel a few bumps. Generally, it's a it's a nice experience.
0: Yeah, okay. What would it cost me? And what's the legroom like? The legroom is the one that gets me. What's the legroom like?
1: Most private jets generally have a club configuration, so you're facing each other and you have a table to have some catering in between. The price for a general price for a jet to go from Brisbane down to Essendon and back, you're looking around the $20,000 mark. But you can pick up empty legs. It's probably the way to go. So our website, emptyjetfinder.com, it has many empty legs. It's got a flight in there at the moment from Brisbane down to Essendon on Saturday morning, which is it's 10,000, but it takes 10 passengers. So although it's expensive still, it's a different experience than commercial airlines.
2: There you go. If you've got a spare 10 grand lying around and you feel like heading to Melbourne for the grand final. But I understand the impulse of people want to see their team in the big one. They're prepared to chill out to do so. James Baldwin there from the Air Charter Group with ABC Brisbane Mornings host Steve Austin talking about the length some folks are going to get to Melbourne for the AFL Grand Final, which, of course, if you want to tune in, you can do so because ABC Sport at Grandstand will be bringing you live and full coverage of the events unfolding at the MCG for the AFL Grand Final and, of course, for the NRL Grand Final next weekend too. Right now, though, it's news time.
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0: ABC News, I'm Thanmaya Navada. America's top diplomat says any peace deal with Iran will take time, as reports swirl that the two countries have engaged in talks on the sidelines of the UN General Assembly. As Iranian President Masoud Pezeshkian addressed global leaders, senior officials have told outlets that the two countries remain far apart in terms of diplomacy. It comes a day after President Donald Trump threatened he could annihilate the Islamic Republic if he chose to. Secretary of State Marco Rubio says he thinks the Iranians are trying to stall the administration until the midterm elections in November.
1: I think the Iranians are under this illusion that Democrats are going to win in November and the president will no longer be able to do things against them. I just don't think they understand our system very well. Other countries do, but they don't seem to.
0: Meanwhile, the Prime Minister has continued his diplomatic blitz on the sidelines of the General Assembly in New York. A day after a meeting with US President Donald Trump, Anthony Albanese has held talks with several leaders, including the Finnish and Ukrainian presidents. On social media, Mr. Albanese has hailed a new strategic partnership with the Netherlands after meeting with Dutch counterpart Rob Jetten. The latest household income and labour dynamics in Australia survey shows Australians are more stressed about housing and money, worried about our cognitive health, and half of us have jobs we're overqualified for. Drawing on data collected from 2001 to 2024, the annual Hilda Report is the largest longitudinal study of its kind in Australia, following the same 17,000 people each year to see how our lives are changing. It's found half of young adults aged 18 to 29 were living with their parents, up from 39% in 2001. Young renters also reported higher rates of housing inadequacy and lower satisfaction than those who remained with parents or bought a home. A new report has found some of Victoria's most serious criminals are getting longer sentences than they were a decade ago. Georgia Lenton-Williams has more.
2: In 2018, new legislation came into effect in Victoria requiring courts to take a standard sentence into account for a number of serious offences, including murder and rape. The report by the Sentencing Advisory Council found a rise in the length of prison sentences for almost all the offences, which is part of a long-term trend dating back several decades. The report also found standard sentence rules appear to have contributed to those increases, but the majority of prison sentences are still shorter than the relevant standard sentence, except for two homicide crimes.
0: An Australian business executive has been released from jail in Myanmar after being detained for more than 100 days over financial misappropriation allegations. Nick Parmeter reports.
3: Ye Kong Chor, also known as Danny, has been freed following a ruling by a court in Yangon, Myanmar's largest city. He was the head of the American Chamber of Commerce until

0: being detained in June. It remains unclear whether he's been convicted, had the charges dismissed, or has been ordered to be deported. He was detained around the same time as a former chamber president, Adam Castillo, a US business person released last week and deported without explanation. DFAT says it's provided consular assistance to an Australian in Myanmar.
1: The estate of late country music icon Dolly Parton has accused her nephew of threatening to commit violence and destroy his aunt's legacy and business empire. Court documents show her estate alleges that Brian Seaver sent threatening messages to his She's Alive organisation, which manages Parton's professional property and business. A restraining order has been lodged aiming to stop him from talking with or being near employees, attorneys and business partners. Mr. Seaver was handpicked by the Star to announce her death from cancer last month. People from around the world are voting on their favourite brown bear as Alaska's Katmai National Park's annual Fat Bear Week kicks off. The tournament's popularity has been growing with every edition, with a record number of votes on this year's first bracket overwhelming the website's servers. Former National Park Ranger and naturalist at explore.org, Mike Fitz, says he's excited to see who ends up being crowned champion.
2: Fat Bear Week is getting harder and harder for me to predict. At the beginning, I would fill out my bracket and it would be, you know, nearly 100% accurate. But with people voting around the world, more students especially, and teachers using it in their classrooms, it's become harder and harder to predict. So every year there's a surprise.
1: And about a third of WA's cabinet is expected to travel to Melbourne for Saturday's AFL Grand Final. It's understood both Premier Roger Cook and Deputy Premier Rita Saffiotti are attending the event in an official capacity and will be hosted by the AFL. ABC News.
3: Western Australia's weather, showers over southern parts of the Southwest Land Division, showers and gusty thunderstorms across the Eucla, south and west interior, northern goldfields, eastern Gascoyne and adjacent southeastern Pilbara. Chance of an afternoon shower in coastal parts of the Kimberley. For Perth, 11 degrees overnight before a mostly sunny Thursday with a forecast top of 22 degrees. Friday will be partly cloudy, 22 again. Saturday, a shower or two in 18, Sunday showers and 20.
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7: Good morning, wherever you are across the nation on this Thursday, 6 minutes past five on the East Coast, 24 to five in South Australia and the Northern Territory, and in West Australia, it's 6 minutes past three. Coming up in a moment, ABC reporter Kate Mead will have a look at all the big news that will be in your news feeds, on your TV, radio and on your ABC app across the day. And we're going to catch up with ABC Rural's Angus Verity as well a bit later on to have a bit of a chat. So that's all ahead of us here this hour on the program. But we really do need to make sure that we understand what the market's going to do for us as it opens on a Thursday morning. And Scott Hamilton, business and finance commentator, has been good enough to have a chat with us. G'day, Scott. How are you going?
8: Yeah, well, Francis, and yourself?
7: I'm well. The American markets overnight, how's that been?
8: Yeah, look, it's always interesting, but all eyes, of course, are on the US, of course, with the US and Chinese presidents meeting in Washington. As we know, most analysts will expect AI or super intelligence, whoever you talk to, trade and Taiwan, to be on the agenda for the discussions. But we also see manufacturing will also be part of that conversation. And what we've seen overnight in the US is the release of the US Manufacturing Purchasing Managers Index, or the PMI, and it came in at 57.0 points and beating expectation of 53.6 points. And this is the highest level of the PMI, or manufacturing PMI, in the US in 52 months, or more than 5 years. Now, as we know, a score above 50 points shows expansion in that sector, and below 50 points, contraction. So we see production, new orders, employment improving in the US sector, manufacturing sector, and certainly it's become more robust than expected. But, of course, there's always that sting in the tail, and we could see that there'd be more pressure, certainly on the US Central Bank, to raise rates in the US again this year. So that's certainly one to watch there. But with that, of course, the equity markets in the US certainly slipped a little bit. S&P 500 and the New York Stock Exchange down over 0.5%. The Dow Jones currently down 330 points at 51,533 points. So if I look at the Australian market, we were up 7 points on the close yesterday at 8,765 points. Asia was mixed. Europe was down yesterday. In terms of currencies there, Francis, Aussie dollar slipped against the US dollar, down to 70.42 cents to the US dollar, certainly down against the other crosses and down to $1.24 against the New Zealand dollar. Oil was up $1.33 to $91.85 US a barrel. Of course, tensions in the Middle East still front and centre there. Gold slipped down $51.60 to $4,324.80 US an ounce. And in terms of data releases today there, Francis, we've got labour force for August released at 11:30 a.m. Australian Eastern Standard Time. The expectation is no change, as we know, unemployment rate here in Australia at 4.5%. But certainly domestically, Monday and Tuesday next week, we'll be closely watching the Reserve Bank of Australia with their monetary policy decision coming down next Tuesday. So one to watch there.
7: Absolutely. And Scott, before I let you go, Max texted through and says, you've got to ask Scott what his Greece holiday was like over winter time when you speak to him next. So in order to keep our audience happy, I'm asking you, Scott, did you have a good holiday?
8: Look, at Helen and I, it was a very tough environment, of course, sipping rosé on the Greek islands and watching the day go by. But one island we did particularly love was a little island called Kia, which nobody knows about until maybe now, but it's an island where you watch the fishermen go out, catch their octopus and fish, and that's what you eat that night. And there's no nightclubs, there's just taverns and sandy beaches, so it was a wonderful time.
7: Oh, I'm there in my mind's eye as we speak. Good on you, Scott. Thanks for talking to us. Scott Hamilton, a business and finance commentator with us here on ABC Radio Overnights.
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7: Well, it's 10 minutes past five on the east coast of Australia, and that makes it, it's 20 to 5 in South Australia and the Northern Territory, and 10 past 3 in Western Australia. Kate Mead's been busily looking for holidays in Greece on her phone after hearing from Scott Hamilton there about how wonderful it would be just to lie around a Greek island and drink rosé and watch the day's catch come in.
9: How did you know I drink rosé? And how did you know that I was dreaming of a holiday by a beach just early this morning? It was so vivid.
7: Have a look. Mick, our trusty producers, put a photo up online of Ikara, the little Kia, the island. So, yeah, let's just put our head in there.
9: I don't need a fancy overseas destination.
7: Where would you? Port Ferry. Good.
9: No, I just need some heat and some beach and just...
7: Where does the family go for its summer vacation?
9: We're not allowed to say it on the radio because it's a secret spot.
7: Oh, okay. Everyone's got a secret spot. Not oversharing.
9: It's a third generation, don't tell anyone where you go on a holiday.
7: Oh, okay.
9: But it's on
7: I'll
9: the
7: get
9: Great
7: it out
9: Ocean.
7: Of you by the end
9: it's
7: of the year.
9: It's on the Great Ocean Road, let me say that.
7: Nice.
9: And
7: oh,
9: it's
7: which
9: the
7: is
9: most
7: local
9: beautiful
7: for
9: place. Local yeah,
7: for
9: that's right. But okay. It's also freezing. There's no heat there, so... Anyway,
7: that's a trade-off.
9: Yeah, yeah. Anyway, we can't speak of these things. People this morning will be paying tribute to Angry Anderson, and you had a lovely chat earlier.
7: Yeah, with James Young, who's the owner of the Cherry Bar in Melbourne, sort of iconic Australian rock and roll bar, which would be AC/DC Lane and set up there a long time ago. And yeah, it was good to talk about Angry Anderson and the Rosy Tats, who I've seen numerous times over the years. It's hard to believe he's gone.
9: So I will admit, please don't come for me with a pitchfork, I never saw him perform in real life. I don't know. I mean, I saw him on TV. I remember watching those things, but never got to see him. What was a concert like? Can you tell
7: loud,
9: me? Loud.
7: Loud. A little bit menacing.
9: Yeah. Yeah.
7: It did feel like you might be in a prison yard.
9: Okay. Yep. Yeah.
7: It had that vibe about it. But the band were amazing. Like, you know, that pub rock feel that only Australian rock bands produce. It's just four to the floor, you know, and they could really play. And as James Young pointed out to us when we had a chat with him, still doing it up until he got sick in Germany, just flew home in a coma recently, but on a tour there, was meant to be playing a final show in Melbourne this week, and obviously his illness meant that wasn't going to happen, but was still out there giving it everything.

0: I was going to say, I was pretty sure I saw online that he'd just done a concert not long ago at the Bridge Hotel in Sydney.
1: Yeah, he's been working hard.
0: Yeah, yeah. So anyway, I feel like I've missed out on seeing him, but I'm sure everyone's got plenty of memories and your breakfast shows around the country today.
1: Yeah, I think if you want one great memory, I think you just go to your favourite search engine, pump in...
0: And type in Neighbours and Scott and Charlotte. No, oh, no? Scott,
1: they could do that for suddenly. Or... for a real giggle,
0: yeah.
1: 1991 for AFL Grand Final, Waverley Park, and put the words Batmobile in there, and you'll see Angry Anderson singing Bound for Glory whilst getting around in a Batmobile, whilst Lisa Ondieki and her then husband are sitting in the back of our Lisa, of course, one of Australia's great distance runners, previously for the Olympic Games. I think she just won a medal or something. Sitting there bemused, trying not to laugh at the nonsense, angry in his Batmobile.
0: Bring back those parades, really. You know, they put them in flash cars now. You know, I know we have a parade day, but bring them back where they go around the oval. Bring back the flags that used to, you know, the kids would hold the flags and they'd try to work out which ways they had to turn around. Bring back the pom-poms. Bring back the
1: blankets to catch the money.
0: Yeah, all of the things.
1: Did you used to do that? The danger with that was when you were still walking around, someone would ping a 20 cent bill in your head.
0: Yeah, yeah, no. We don't throw things on the ground now in any capacity. But bring back the old school performances.
1: Oh, you're such an old school.
0: Says me, who's looking forward to the Kylie concert on Saturday.
1: Oh, well, yes. Well, as I've said, you know, the game better be good because Kylie will... brilliant.
0: Outshine everything.
1: Yeah, totally.
0: Hey, and while we are talking about football, just to go through a couple of things when it comes to Lachie Neale, I thought this was interesting because people wonder a little bit about the appeals and how common they are and what actually the process is. So I just thought I'd kind of go through that because this will be, again, what people – this is dominating the AFL grand final story at the moment. Will he get through on the appeal? So just in terms of how it works, there's four – you will know this maybe better than I do, so I was getting my head around this yesterday, but there's 4 points that Lachie Neale will need to prove in order for the appeal to be successful. And that's that in the first tribunal, these four things didn't happen, and that was that there was an error of law, the first one there, a legal error materially affected the tribunal's decision. The second would be an unreasonable decision, that no tribunal acting reasonably could have reached the decision on the evidence they were provided. Number three, the evidence, the offence classification. The classification was manifestly excessive or inadequate. And number four, a sanction, that the penalty imposed was manifestly excessive or inadequate.
1: I reckon it'll be the last one that they'll go for.
0: Because of the grand final factor?
1: Because of the grand final factor and because of his 320 games of not being suspended. Having said that, he has been fined numerous times for incidents. So he has been to the tribunal numerous times. Hasn't had a suspension, but has been fined a couple of times for altercations on the field. So that's going to be a massive one today for football fans, particularly those who are following the AFL, as Lachie Neale, a two-time Brownlow medalist and two-time premiership player, tries to win back his opportunity to play in a fourth consecutive grand final.
0: He has to have his paperwork in by 9. AFL have to have their paperwork in by 3 o'clock this afternoon and then 5 o'clock today. Let's just hope that it doesn't take another 4.5 hours. But if it does, it's someone playing in a grand final or not. So, yes.
1: Mark from Risdon Vale has texted through. I was there at VFL Park watching Angry going around in the Batmobile. Typical 90s man. And the Hawks won that day. Yes, they did.
0: Was that the Hawks' last one? No, they've had another one. They've had one in the...
1: they won three in a row. Mick James, our producer,
0: got his... sorry. I'm sorry. Yeah,
1: they won 91 and then they did it again.
0: Sorry,
1: times.
0: Hawks fans. Dad depression, something that we're not really talking about. If I flash back to when my babies were born, which was 23 years ago, this was definitely not something that was being talked about. It is now. So you may hear this in your news today. And that is that... fathers could be screened for perinatal distress or depression alongside their partners and receive follow-up support if needed under a proposal that is around a parliamentary inquiry. And that's that many women are routinely offered mental health screenings as part of their care, but only 2% of men are assessed. And, you know, when I was walking along this morning, I was thinking about this too, and I was thinking about, you know, as... a mum that's, you know, carried three children and been through the other side of it, you know, your life

0: turns from being this woman that was very independent and doing all these things to just for 24 hours a day, that baby is just reliant on you. There's nowhere to go. There's no, you know, you're feeding, you're not sleeping, all of these things. And I think, you know, I don't want to speak for men, but, you know, you're watching, you lose your partner for a period of time too. And there's not much that you can do to help, but maybe take the baby, let her have some sleep, all those things. And so it could be isolating for the father. It's just something that I don't hear a lot talked about. It's great that it is.
1: Yeah, I've never heard it couched in that way. Obviously, the arrival of a child is a massive upheaval, a lot of joy, a lot of incredible experiences. But yeah, as you said, a massive upheaval for everybody involved. And if you're susceptible to depression or you've had other things going on in your life as well, there's obviously times when that's going to happen.
0: Yeah.
1: And it can be pretty full on because, as you said, Kate, the fatigue and the pressure compounds all of that as well.
0: Oh, absolutely. And the father, you know, maybe off to work, one load. Then we add no sleep, second load. Then we, you know, wife, partner can't communicate to us like she used to and can't give us, you know, that love and attention she used to, another load, you know, and those things do stack up.
1: Got a text here from someone who's just texted through. Yep, I had it, dudes. Freaked out a bit myself, and I'm a man, by the way.
0: Yeah. Yeah. Thank you so much for texting us in. And I hope that you got support when you know, if you reached out and got that support. But yeah, it's an important conversation for us to be having.
1: It is.
0: Grandma's house. I bring to you another, because it's a Thursday, another little viral moment for you.
1: I'm still recovering as a Catholic from yesterday's him along.
0: Catholic bangers on the internet. Check it out. This is about grandma's house for you. I want you to think about your grandmother's house as a child. So let me read this to you. This is what's sparking everyone to be sharing their memories of grandma's house online. So nobody tells you when you're a kid that one random Sunday at grandma's house will eventually be the last time everyone is there at the same time. The cousins are running around in and out of the house and somebody's yelling, "Stop slamming that door." The kids are sitting at the kitchen table talking about the things you couldn't care less about. There's food everywhere. Someone is asleep in the recliner. You can hear the TV in the other room. You're bored half the time and begging to go home. And you have absolutely no idea you are standing inside a memory you will spend the rest of your life wishing you could walk back into. When everybody grows up, the cousins move away, the people get married, families get busy, grandparents get older, the house gets sold, some people stop speaking, some people are no longer here, and suddenly suddenly you'd give just about anything to sit at the kitchen table for 10 more minutes and hear somebody's voices coming from different rooms. The older I get, the more I realise we weren't just going to grandma's house. We were going to the one place where our entire family still belonged to each other. And somehow none of us realised it was temporary. And so that is the prose that is rolling around on social media at the moment. And then people are saying, "Oh, at my grandma's house, there used to be a cookie jar. And if grandma walked out, you know, I could reach in and pinch a couple of cookies." Anyway, it's just
1: gorgeous. Was your grandma's
0: house
1: a place of sanctuary for you?
0: It was chaos. So my grandmother had 14 children.
2: Wow.
0: There was always spuds being cooked on the oven, you know, mashed spuds, roast spuds. There were always scones being made, something that the kitchen was always in a cooking state. There was always a load of washing to be done or hung out. You didn't sit around at grandma's house. You did a job. But the jobs weren't like, "Oh, I'm going to do a job." It was kind of like,
1: how many grandchildren did grandma have?
0: 57 at last count. I have 57 first cousins, and the distance.
1: Can you go? Oh, here's a test.
0: Oh, no.
1: Here's a test. I want you to go through all of their names starting now.
0: Jessica, Luke, Ramona. No, we can't do that. I'll be here for
1: 57 cousins.
0: Yeah. And so the distance between, as in age gap, between me and the youngest, so I'm 44. Little Daniel is 14 years old. Yeah, and he's in Tasmania.
1: He's the youngest, is he?
0: He's the youngest.
1: The youngest of 57.
0: And it's funny because you kind of reach out to them and say, "Now just make sure the kids know that they've got this old cousin in Melbourne and they're welcome here anytime." Because you want to know them. They missed out on that. They missed out on that chaos. What beautiful chaos of grandma's house.
1: I never got to know my grandmother, so grandma's house. But making up for it now by being a granddad myself.
0: Oh, and a cool granddad, I'm sure. Come and see my record collection, kids.
1: Yeah, wow. Yeah. Your kids are really thrilled with it.

0: that.
1: Anyway, that's what's happening online today.
0: Good.
1: Good.
0: Excellent. I want to hear all 57 names.
1: Now, I'm not going to see you till Monday. Is you got a tip, quick tip for me for the grand final for the weekend? Who do you think's going to get it done?
0: Oh, heart says Fremantle, head says Brisbane.
1: Okay. Okay. Yeah, I just want to jump on the Freo bandwagon.
0: I'm totally there. I'm totally there.
1: I think it's time.
0: Wolfie time.
1: Wolfie time.
0: Let's get a piece of it.
1: Oh, I love it.
0: Good on you, Kate.
1: Thanks, Francis.
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0: Hope you're well. 24 minutes past five on the east coast of Australia on this Thursday morning. 6 minutes to five in South Australia and the Northern Territory. 24 past three in the West. And Kate Mead was bringing up the issue of dad depression. David's texted through reminding us that Michael Hooper, former Wallabies captain, has been public about having suffered this. And this text from Robin in the UK saying, my father went, his hair went white overnight at the shock of having a second son. Two boys, 3 years apart, same day. They were born on the same day. That's interesting. It was quite scary. But yeah, it impacted on him, no doubt about it. Always love catching up with our good friends and colleagues in the regions here on ABC Overnight. And we're doing that this morning with Angus Verrilli, who joins us here from ABC Rural. Good morning, Angus. How are you going?
5: G'day, Francis. I've got 28 cousins. I thought that was a lot, but it's so 57.
0: 57. That's a gang.
5: That's ridiculous. Wow. Yeah.
0: Angus, is it spring near you? Which part of the country are we speaking to you from this morning?
5: So I'm in Horsham in Western Victoria, and absolutely in the past probably week and a half, I would say that definitely spring has sprung. So for me, that personally, that I'm a bit of a bit of a veggie gardener. So for me, it's the weather's telling me that it's time to get cracking on the summer veggie garden, and the roses are growing and the lawn needs mowing and the chooks have started laying eggs again. So yeah, I definitely say that spring's here in Western Vic.
0: What's the feeling like in terms of the rainfall over winter, and is it enough? Is the feeling amongst the people on the land there that it's going to be enough to sort of navigate what promises, or at least the expectation is, could be a fairly hot and challenging summer?
5: Now, that's a really good question, because we've had really a dream season for large parts of Victoria or large parts of the country, really, up until this point, if you're looking from a grain-growing perspective. And we've had plentiful rain all the way through winter, and things have been quite wet, even in some cases too wet, in those cropping zones. But it's really flipped the switch probably in the past month. September's been a long way below average in terms of rainfall. So we'll see. We might be able to just sort of crawl across the finish line toward harvest thanks to that rain we had back in winter. But certainly September has been quite dry in comparison to the winter months.
0: And in terms of preparation for the summer, what does the community do as the seasons change, and obviously there are issues around fire safety and protection? At what point does that start to ramp up, say, in your communities and other communities that are facing a similar sort of challenge?
5: Well, that's right now, Francis. So that's all of those people doing cleanup, mowing, slashing, trying to reduce that fuel load as much as you can while you can still do those things safely before it gets too hot and dry. Things are still nice and green and lush around here. So lots of people doing all of those fire protection measures. And we've had a string of bad summers, really, in Western Victoria, with fires in the Little Desert, in the Grampians, Natty Mark.
0: Yeah, the Grampians fire last year was pretty significant, wasn't it?
5: Yeah, we've had I've been here for quite a while now, and last couple of years have been the biggest fires that I've experienced. Fires of the sort of scale that you'd normally associate more with eastern Victoria. So people are probably

0: bit more conscious of what fire can do than perhaps they may have been a couple of years ago.
1: Is it also tourist season? Do you start having people turn up wanting to get their photo amongst your crops?
0: Well, yeah, that's right. Canola, of course. You'd know those vivid yellow paddocks are pretty appealing for tourists. So there's been plenty of that going on. You'll drive down the road and you'll see a bunch of cars pulled over with people getting their selfies with the canola crop in the background.
1: Does that amuse the locals that people find canola so exciting?
0: Well, it does, and the locals aren't too perturbed by it, just as long as you stay on the right side of the fence. So, at the end of the day, it's private property. You wouldn't jump the fence in Melbourne and get a picture with someone's roses. So, yeah, just take a selfie, but just stay on the public side of the fence.
1: What other plants could be as sort of Instagrammable and influential as canola? Is canola's the thing this year? Is it just in season?
0: There's plenty of it around, Francis. It's
1: It looks great.
0: looks great. It's a pretty profitable crop, really. And yeah, just with the season we've had, it's incredibly healthy and vigorous. So, yeah, look, it really is the crowd pleaser, I suppose.
1: 1-300-800-222 if you want to talk to about where is spring for you? Are you seeing it in your neck of the woods? What does it look like? What tells you that spring is here? Give us a call. 1-300-800-222. Angus Reilly from ABC Rural is with us, and we'll talk to him and you after the news.
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0: ABC News, I'm Eliza Getzy. US Secretary of State Marco Rubio says reaching a deal with Iran will require sustained negotiations over time, while stressing President Donald Trump retains military options. Senior Iranian officials have said while Tehran is reviewing fresh US peace terms, the two countries remain far apart diplomatically. Speaking to reporters in New York, Mr. Rubio says preventing Iran from obtaining a nuclear weapon remains at the centre of Washington's approach. He says there's still a long way to go before a peace deal.
1: I don't want to characterize these meetings because if there's going to be a deal with Iran, it's not going to happen at a press conference. It's going to involve a lot of hard work over a period of time, and it will engage and involve mediators as well.
0: The Australian jobs market is widely tipped to have rebounded in August, which would put further pressure on the Reserve Bank to lift interest rates. Here's Glenn Lauder.
2: The Australian Bureau of Statistics will hand down jobs data later this morning, with Westpac predicting around 30,000 new jobs to have been added in the month and the unemployment rate to remain steady at 4.5%. It's after 16,000 positions were lost in July, following gains in the previous 2 months. RBA Governor Michelle Bullock has this week reiterated her long-term view that unemployment needs to rise to ease pressure on inflation. The bank is widely tipped to lift rates when it meets next week amid higher global oil prices and the AI boom.
0: A man accused of terror offences is expected to apply for bail today after police raided a home in Melbourne. Mohamed Bakit was arrested during the raid in Carlton yesterday after authorities covertly monitored his activities for years. He's been charged with being a member of a terrorist organisation and is accused of sharing thousands of extremist media files and Islamic State propaganda. Mr. Bakit faced court yesterday afternoon where his lawyer said he would apply for bail. The lawyer also said Mr. Bakit denies the charges. Meanwhile, an Australian business executive has been released from a prison in Myanmar after having been detained over alleged financial misappropriation. Nick Palmer has the story.
3: Details as to what exactly Australian Ye Kong Chor was detained for or the circumstances of his release are not totally clear. Also known as Danny, Mr. Chor has been accused by the body he had chaired, the American Chamber of Commerce, of misappropriating hundreds of thousands of dollars in relation to a contract with a US-based lobbying firm. It remains unclear whether he has been convicted, had the charges dismissed, or has been ordered to be deported. He was detained in June alongside another former chair of the chamber, who's also been accused of misappropriation. DFAT says it's provided consular assistance to an Australian in Myanmar.
0: Hundreds of aviation workers are walking off the job as they call for better pay and job security. Certain Qantas ground crew will strike for 24 hours from this morning across Sydney, Adelaide, Brisbane and Perth airports. Up to 400 security screeners at Sydney will also stop for 2 hours in the morning and again in the evening in a similar dispute with their employer. Transport Workers Union National Secretary Michael Caine says the security walk-off will cause some disruptions, but the action is necessary.
4: That disruption is a consequence of the fact that airports, Sydney Airport, which made over $500 million worth of profit in the last financial year, are not supporting these companies. They're not paying enough to these companies so workers can get a fair shake.
0: The 2026-27 ACT budget is expected to pass the Legislative Assembly today after a marathon sitting last night. MLAs debated the budget until 10:30 p.m. There are still several areas to be debated, but it's expected to pass today. The Greens this month entered their confidence and supply agreement with ACT Labor, but have committed to supporting the passage of this year's territory budget. And disgraced former movie mogul Harvey Weinstein has been sentenced to 15 years in prison for sexually assaulting a former production assistant. North America correspondent Lauren Day has more.
5: The sentencing for the 2006 assault on Miriam Haley at Weinstein's New York apartment comes after years of retrials and appeals. In her victim impact statement to the court, Haley said the assault had a devastating effect on her life and sense of security, and the lengthy legal process had further traumatised her. 74-year-old Weinstein, who the judge described as the face of the Me Too movement, is now likely to remain behind bars at least until his late 80s. He's denied raping or assaulting anyone, and is expected to appeal.
0: And you're up to date with all the latest from ABC News. 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
7: Three new adventures for young readers.
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7: Want to bite their toes? 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
10: Good morning, 25 to 6 on the east coast of Australia, 5 past 5 in South Australia and the Northern Territory, 25 past 3 in the west. Angus Verrilli is going to join us again from ABC Rural in just a moment, but we do need to get a picture of how the weather's going to treat us on this Thursday morning. Tom Ramage is from the Bureau of Meteorology, and I'm sure he knows when spring is sprung. Is it springtime where you are, Tom?
11: Oh, I'm starting to see signs of it. Flowers are starting to bloom. People are starting to spend more time outside. It's very optimistic to see.
10: Well, Lee, you've got to live up to that today by delivering a picture-perfect day for everyone right across the country. And one, two, three, go.
11: Oh, well, it's going to be hard to achieve, but we'll give it a go.
10: Give it your
11: why don't
10: best.
11: We start in the west. Yeah, start your best. Well, I'm going to some bad news for those in the west. We've watched thunderstorms continue through the eastern interior of Western Australia through the night, and this is due to a slow-moving trough, which is going to hang around through the near future. We'll continue to see thunderstorms through today with an increase of activity this afternoon, and we have severe thunderstorms possible this afternoon through the goldfields and southern interior with a risk of damaging wind gusts. This trough will hang around for the rest of the week into the weekend, and it's going to result in showers and thunderstorms through this part of the world, especially for the goldfields and the Kalgoorlie area. Further south, we're going to start to see some warmer temperatures as we have warm northerly winds developing ahead of a trough moving through the Bight. Temperatures through South Australia, Victoria, Western New South Wales and Tas are generally going to be about 6 to 10 degrees above average for this time of year. But there is going to be some cloud develop through the day as that trough approaches. And that trough is going to bring some isolated showers through the southern agricultural areas of South Australia and southwest Victoria, but they're not going to be very high totals. It's going to be pretty spotty. Along the east coast, we do have easterly winds, and it's going to be pushing some moisture along the east coast, and that's due to a high-pressure system sitting in the Tasman. Through New South Wales, we have coastal showers possible through this morning, so not a great start today through that part of the world. And as that moisture moves inland through the day, we can see we can expect to see thunderstorms pop up along the Great Dividing Range, extending from the Central Tablelands up until the Queensland border. And further north through Queensland, those easterly winds are going to bring showers along the coast this morning as well, with the heaviest falls expected around the north tropical coast and along the Wide Bay coastline, including Bundaberg and Gladstone. And then through this afternoon, similarly to New South Wales, the moisture will push further inland and we'll get thunderstorms developing through southern Queensland, south of Emerald. Through the north of the country, it's going to be a mostly sunny day with some isolated showers about the coastal fringes of the Top Bend and Kimberley. Looking at more closely at our capitals today, we'll start with the nation's capital, Canberra. It's going to be partly cloudy in 25. Sydney is a bit of a foggy start in the west, but partly cloudy elsewhere, and there's a chance of thunderstorms in the far west through this afternoon, and we'll reach a maximum of 24 degrees. Brisbane, like I said, that onshore flow is bringing a medium chance of showers through this morning, and we'll reach a maximum of 25 degrees. Darwin is going to be a mostly sunny day with a slight chance of a late coastal shower that will reach a maximum of 35 degrees before then. Perth is going to remain mostly sunny and 22 degrees. Adelaide, partly cloudy with a slight chance of shower about the hills and southern suburbs this morning, but will reach a maximum of 26 degrees and have a bit of high cloud overhead. Melbourne's going to be mostly sunny and 26. And finally, Hobart on the Apple Isle is going to be partly cloudy with a slight chance of a late shower and 22 degrees. Thanks, Francis.
10: 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Thank you very much. Tom Ramage there from the Bureau of Meteorology.
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10: And Angus Verrilli from ABC Rural is with us having a chat here on a Thursday morning. Angus, in terms of, we were talking about canola before, but I do want to talk about a serious issue on that, and that's the use of drones and planes above canola crops for those photos. Are they causing problems for farmers?
12: Well, they have in some cases, Francis, and they've definitely got the potential to. So this goes back to what I was saying before about canola being such a alluring prospect for amateur or professional photographers. And there are cases, of course, where people pull up and by the side of the road and alongside the canola crop, and they don't just take the selfie, but they might also get the drone out and send it up over the canola to get that aerial shot, which is all well and good. But the problem is that some of those canola crops at the same time are being sprayed by with fungicide, typically from the air with spray planes. And we heard from the Aerial Application Association of Australia. Now, they were talking about pilots who are cruising along over those crops, spraying them. They're not going to see a little drone. And while it might be a little drone, a collision between a drone and a plane can still end really badly. So they're saying, take your selfies, but probably just keep the drone in the boot of the car.
10: Good idea.
12: Yeah.
10: Yeah, particularly for those who are already doing hard, and at times it's been dangerous work, hasn't it, being able to service those crops from the air. It's better than it used to be, but still there are risks involved.
12: Oh, it's a terrifying job. You watch those pilots where the wheels of the plane are literally clipping the top of the canola plants, and, you know, they're weaving their way over fences and between trees and under and over power lines. Yeah, they've got enough to worry about without worrying about drones potentially being in their airfield.
10: No doubt about it. Now, mango farmers have raised issues around being able to service their crop as well, haven't they, in terms of harvest, because of the potential impact of working holiday visa program changes.
12: Yeah, this is a huge one, Francis, and this is mangoes. This is all sorts of horticulture. This is the approaching grain harvest. We've spoken to lots and lots of industries who are really, really concerned about what's happening with the backpacker visas. Now there's a couple of things. The first thing is that in the very short term, what's happening right now, as people have probably heard, is that the government pretty quietly and unbeknownst to most people just hit the go slow on processing those backpacker visas. So they're usually processed in a matter of days, but now there are backpackers sitting in their home countries, waiting to come here. They've applied for a visa back in June or July. It still hasn't been processed. Their employers need them. The backpackers themselves need to get here to work and make money, and they're just not getting their visas. So they're in limbo. The businesses here are in limbo, and the backpackers can't just sit around in their home countries waiting forever for those visas to be processed or not processed.

0: What the government's going to do is put caps, I think caps of 45,000 for a second year visa and just 5,000 for a third year visa. So at the moment they're not capped. So it's an interesting one, and a lot of people telling us, if you want to cut migration, why are you focusing on a group which by their very nature are not migrants, they're holiday makers.
1: And do we know whether this year's mango crop in the territory is at risk at all?
0: Oh, look, it will be, Francis, because as I said, there are those people who've up until very recently they were thinking, yep, no worries, I've got my 10, my 20, my 30 backpackers, they'll be coming here like they have every year for many years, and now realizing that, well, because of the government's go slow, that might not happen. And it's not just a matter of switching to sourcing local workers, because they're either not there or they don't want to do the work.
1: Yeah, it's a bit of a difficult needle to thread, that one. Angus Verrilli's with us, ABC Rural. Update when it comes to the cousin count here, Angus. Paul from the Central Coast of New South Wales has just texted in. Good morning. My dad was the eldest of 10 children. My mum was one of 12. I have 103 first cousins.
0: Reckon he can name them
1: 103.
0: all.
1: So Kate's family looks a little bit small compared to Paul's 103 first cousins.
0: Ooh, where would you have Christmas at the MCG?
1: But you have to sell tickets on Austix or something to make sure that everybody could get in. 103 first cousins.
0: Wow.
1: That's amazing. Got me
0: Yeah,
1: covered.
0: that's wow. No, I'd be straight. Well, I think I could name all my cousins, but as
1: Yeah.
0: I said, just 28, so I've got no excuse.
1: Now, what about stock losses as an issue? I'm hearing that the police are investigating the disappearance of over 200 cattle, Angus Verrilli, at with the value of about 100, over sort of $500,000 from an outback station. Where did this happen?
0: Yeah, so this is just something, Francis, that pops up almost every other week all over the country. And it happens particularly when stock prices are pretty high, which they are at the moment. So, of course, it makes the stock theft a more profitable enterprise for the thieves. And it's just a really insidious crime. It's one that often isn't detected until a long time after it's happened,
1: Is that
0: because
1: because of the sort of like the range over which the cattle go? So they're out of sight for a long time, particularly in those big cattle stations?
0: on those big cattle stations, but even in the more sort of densely populated areas, it's farmers just aren't out there every day counting their sheep or their cattle. And if you drive past your mob of cattle or sheep, and it's pretty hard to tell if there's 100 or 120 just by looking at them. So it can, well, if we take the sheep example, it might not be until shearing time. It might be 6 months after the fact where you bring the sheep in for shearing and you count them as you shear them, and then the penny drops that, well, some of them have gone missing, and then good luck yourself or good luck to the police trying to track them down
1: Can I
0: after
1: ask
0: all
1: you,
0: that time.
1: Angus, about that? I mean, the assumption I thought was that livestock might be tagged or at least able to be monitored electronically these days. That'd be a huge job to do it to every animal. But what sort of capacity to monitor animals is there with technology?
0: Well, no, you're right, Francis. That is the way it works. That's the way it's meant to work. That they have tags, they have electronic tags. Those tags identify those stock as being as belonging to the property owner. So, I don't want to cast aspersions here, but the question is, how can you sell stock that ain't your own? Now, there's two things, I suppose. They might be being re-tagged by the thief, but that would mean the thief would have to have access to their own tags, which you can only get if you're a farmer, or they're being processed at the slaughter point. There's something dodgy happening there. Now, there haven't been many cases where the police have actually been able to follow it through and definitively say whether either of those things are happening, but there's all sorts of talk about backyard or black market or underground slaughter yards. So it's just a really, really tricky one that, as I said at the outset, that in the past year or so has seemed to have become a lot more common with the value of stock.
1: Yeah, I guess, Angus, it's also the case that when you from paddock to plate, if you go to a supermarket, high quality meat now comes with a tag, an electronic tag for security. So that it represents how expensive it's become, and therefore, a shadow market or black market emerging underneath that to try to undercut the high cost of that.

0: meat is almost inevitable.
1: Well, that's right. In that cattle example, if we're talking 100 cattle, they might be worth $2,500, $3,000 each. There's immediately $250,000 for just, well, really not a handful of cattle.
0: Angus, good to have you on the program, mate. I know you've got a busy day ahead, but thanks for talking to us, and we'll hopefully speak to you soon.
1: Anytime. Thanks, Francis.
0: Angus Verrilli there from ABC Rural, talking to us about all the big issues on the land at the moment. Of course, ABC Rural keeps you up to date with all the news right around the country when it comes to rural and regional news and agricultural issues and the like. Francis Leach with you here on this Thursday morning. I hope you're having a good one wherever you are across the country. And this is Jenny Morris.

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0: We're at 7 minutes to six on the East Coast, 23 past five in South Australia and the Northern Territory, 7 to 4 in the West. And in the West, it is Docker fever, as people in WA who are of that persuasion, Freo fans, get ready for grand final day. ABC Radio Perth station reporter Kate Lever hit the training track to speak with Dockers fans ahead of the team's departure for its trip and its date with destiny at the MCG on AFL Grand Final Day.
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6: You nearly blew my mic out there, guys.
7: If you're a fan, win or lose, you're a fan. You go to matches, sunshine and rain. I've got everyone with my daughter to support them because I think, well, if they're giving it, I'm giving it.
6: My parents have been supporting for so long that, like, I'd hear my dad yelling at a TV every single winter and I'd be like, I don't know what's happening, but...
8: But now you're following the family tradition of yelling at the TV, getting 100%. Behind the Dockers.
6: It's a pretty big event for our family. We're going to all be home together watching it.
8: You've got Bubs dressed up as well in a cute little Dockers knitted jersey.
6: Yeah.
8: Like, how long have you been a supporter? Is it family for you? Is that what it means?
9: It definitely is, but I've pretty much... Well, I'm the same age as the Dockers, so I've been barracking my whole life. So we just get our kid on, try and go to one of our houses, either aunties, uncles or grandparents, and watch the game and have a big feast and cheer them on.
10: Yeah. I've actually just come from the Eagles mid-season.
8: Wait, so you've switched allegiances?
10: Yeah, I have.
8: Did you drag her onto the bandwagon?
11: Oh, yes, very much, yeah. Oh, I had to, because if she was... my girlfriend going for Eagles, I could not, I don't know if I would be able to live, like, holy crap. My whole family's behind Freo, since I was a little kid.
8: How are you feeling ahead of the grand final?
9: I'm excited. I'm very excited. Yep, they're going to win. They're absolutely going to win.
12: It's been a long time coming. We're finally there. We get a second opportunity, and it's our time.
11: Oh, I can't wait for the grand final. I'm so nervous, though. Oh, getting frizzy.
8: And where are you going to be? In Freo?
11: Oh, no, I'll have to be watching with my dad. It's a tradition. Like, I have to.
8: What does it mean for you to be here?
13: Oh, it's important. Important for the community, the club. Let's bring it home, Freo. It's that sort of club that it's for the blue-collar workers around here, the guys that do it hard. We do it tough down here, but we work hard, we play hard, and we have fun.
8: Do you have any, like, pre-game kind of rituals or superstitions that you do for good luck, or do you have any kind of good vibes that you send out there?
12: I pray to the AFL gods, and I will be praying Saturday morning. Oh, the faith is there. We've got it in the bag, 100%. It's Freo's time.
14: It is bringing... her together and is bringing Freo to an ultimate level. I love her.
5: Go Freo!
0: They are Freo fans cheering their team on ahead of the AFL Grand Final this weekend. Francis Lee signing off. Thanks to Mick and to John for the program this week. You're off to your local breakfast programs and I'll leave you with Paul Weller and Wild.

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0: ABC News. Good morning, I'm Eliza Getzey. Iran's leader has told the United Nations it needs to become so powerful that nobody will threaten it. America's editor John Lyons has more.
1: In a defiant address to the United Nations General Assembly, Iran's President Masoud Pezeshkian rejected comments made the previous day by US President Donald Trump, who described Iran as a terrorist country and threatened to annihilate the country if it did not reach a deal. Mr. Pezeshkian said his country had been attacked by the US and Israel, and he held up pictures of Iranians killed by American and Israeli strikes. But the president also left the door open for new peace talks and said Iran was ready for dialogue. It comes after US and Iranian officials held talks for 3 hours, which President Trump described as productive.
0: The Prime Minister has signed a new security agreement between Australia and Ukraine, becoming visibly emotional during a meeting with the country's president. Here's National Affairs correspondent Jane Norman.
2: Anthony Albanese has held a bilateral meeting with Ukraine's Volodymyr Zelensky in New York, signing a decade-long security agreement, stepping up military training, rebuilding Ukrainian military facilities, and exploring the joint manufacturing of missiles and drones. The two leaders shared a hug, and Mr. Albanese became visibly emotional when describing what he called the extraordinary leadership Mr. Zelensky has shown. Tonight, the Prime Minister will deliver a major foreign policy speech in which he'll say the strategic competition between the US and China is the most consequential factor shaping the Indo-Pacific, while warning the superpowers the region is not a chessboard.
0: Operations at the world's largest copper mine, operated by BHP, have been suspended after an accident that killed a worker. The company says the incident took place while the employee was carrying out maintenance work at the Escondida mine in northern Chile. The union representing the site had previously told media outlets it involved a front-end loader frequently used in the industry. BHP operates the mine, while Rio Tinto holds a 30% stake and Japan-based JECO Corp 12.5%. Passengers at airports around the country are being warned to expect some disruptions as ground crew and security staff walk off the job. Ground crew working for three Qantas subsidiaries, including Qantas Link, will begin a 24-hour work stoppage this morning across Sydney, Brisbane, Adelaide and Perth airports. Hundreds of security screeners in Sydney will also strike for 2 hours in the morning and in the evening. Transport Workers Union National Secretary Michael Caine says staff are calling for improved job security and higher pay.
3: We've had years and years of wage suppression from the Qantas Group under the Alan Joyce model. Poor wages, wages that fall below the minimum quite often. And of course, job security concerns with work now, which is insecure, which is casual, which is part-time. Workers who can't get enough hours to look after their families. And they're standing up.
0: Meanwhile, a new landmark study has revealed First Nations people earn on average 16% less per hour than the average Australian worker. The report looks at average wages across nearly 230 occupation groups. It found qualified Indigenous professionals faced one of the largest hourly pay gaps of 20%, followed by Indigenous managers who earned 16% less. Professor Noreen Young from the University of Technology Sydney, who produced the report, says the pay gap affects Indigenous employees across their working life.
4: The 16% pay gap is comparable to missing out on a lifetime of super payments or working nearly 2 months

0: each year for free. Nobody would accept that in a contract, and no one should have to accept this gap.
1: To sport now, and Brisbane Lions star Lachie Neale will make a last-ditch bid to play in Saturday's AFL Grand Final at an appeals board hearing this afternoon. He's challenging a one-match ban for striking, as Kira Jones explains.
2: The veteran midfielder was cited for an off-the-ball incident during last weekend's preliminary final against Hawthorn. Brisbane failed to overturn the one-match suspension at the AFL Tribunal on Tuesday night. The panel rejected the club's argument that Neale's unblemished disciplinary record over his 320-game career amounted to exceptional and compelling circumstances. The two-time Brownlow medalist travelled to Melbourne with teammates yesterday. He briefly fronted the media, telling reporters he remains hopeful of playing in Saturday's grand final against Fremantle at the MCG. Neale will learn his fate at an appeals board hearing scheduled for 4 o'clock this afternoon.
1: And you're up to date with all the latest from ABC News. 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
4: Hello and good morning to you. It's just gone 5 minutes past four and you're listening to 102.5 ABC Perth and across WA, Ivo Da Silva in the hot seat. Looking forward to having your company for the next 55 minutes as I take you to 5 a.m. and something a little bit different today. I'm coming to you from the Perth studios as I prepare to jump on the plane today to go to Melbourne. Really looking forward to it. Now, federal changes to skilled worker visa processing has impacted the reopening plans of a major abattoir midway between Derby and Broome. We'll be looking into this issue, but this artist... Gotta love a bit of hunters and collectors, don't you? When the river runs dry. Good morning.

0: That is The Hunters and Collectors. What a song that is. When the River Runs Dry.
1: The deaths of Jesse Baird and Luke Davies shocked Sydney. Their bodies found 200 kilometres from where they were last seen. Now the trial of Beaulamar Condon, the former cop charged with their murder, is underway. On the case of Jesse and Luke, we're your eyes and ears inside the courtroom, talking you through the witnesses and evidence that's put before the jury. 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
0: It's Thursday morning. It's 11 minutes past four. Now, there have been federal changes to the skilled worker visa process, and it's certainly hit home to one company. Pindon Beef Co., formerly the Kimberley Meat Company, is under new Canadian ownership and was scheduled to restart operations soon. Hayden Sayer from Yugawala Pastoral Station, as pastoral company, which is helping manage the facility locally, told Jessica Baker the reopening had to be pushed out to next year because workers can't be brought in from overseas.
2: Most likely February. We were hoping to open on in October, November, December and do some of our own cattle to get a soft start going there to sort of train up staff and iron out any bugs ready for next year. Now we've had to move that back. We only made that decision last week, and the reason for that is the skilled meat worker visas that we've applied for are basically held up in the system. There's been a change in the ministerial decree as of about, I think, 2 weeks ago, that the urgency with those visas are processed has been moved down the chain. They would normally take about 3 months. Once you've got your original application in to be able to do it, you then go and select the people, and then it takes about 3 months to process them and get them in. Now, we're getting no lead time on that, how long that process will take now because of this slowdown in processing those visas. So that's sort of led us to the point that we'll just have to we'll have to sit on our hands until we've got a clear timeline for when we think to get the visas in to get started.
3: Can you explain a bit the conversations that you've been having behind the scenes? How did you come up with that February reopening date?
2: Yeah, sure. Look, it's a very difficult decision, and probably just to put a bit more colour, a bit more information around why we did that is we did advertise for skilled meat worker positions in the company in Australia. You have to do that as part of the visa process to test the local labour market. Now, we advertised for 60 positions and we got one Australian respondent. There was lots of overseas respondents, but one Australian resident. And then upon investigation, they weren't even skilled. Now, when you say skilled, these are boners, people that work on the kill floor, people that are very skilled and trained up to be in the industry. Now, we could effectively say we got zero because the one we got wasn't actually even skilled. So it's pretty hard to open a plant. In fact, impossible if you can't get the labour to run it. And now we're stuck in this situation whereby we're waiting for the visa process to come through. That's been slowed down from all reports out of the federal Canberra bureaucracy. So we're pretty much permanently on hold until we can solve that problem. So there's some pretty difficult decisions that have to be made this week. We've also got a whole supply chain behind that was lined up on the stations. We had about 6,500 cattle ready to process through late in the year that we're now having to find homes for, that we've held on longer than we normally would have. We normally would have sold those through the middle of the year, probably at their peak condition. We've held them longer to facilitate the opening of the works. That's not happening now. So a lot of juggling and realigning the supply chain behind it, as well as obviously disappointed about not being able to open at the moment.
3: So where are the people based that you do have on standby ready to come over here and work in this abattoir?
2: So they're all in the Philippines at the moment. So at the moment we've got applications in for 29 skilled workers, and then there's 13 partners that would come with them. The partners are great because they come in and do the other jobs around the works and also work with the skilled meat worker people, like the cleaning up afterwards, the helping with cooking, general duties. So that is about a 42, I think it is, that we've got applications in for, and they're in the Philippines. And we've also paid $390,000 in visa fees to get those people in, that are now just, we're in a holding pattern on that. And that Philippines program is actually run by Shane Clancy, the advisor that's helping us set up the plant and start the plant up. So it's a program he's been running for 20 years, doing exactly that, skilling up meat workers and bringing them in for companies all through Australia.
0: It's 14 minutes past four. That's Yugawala Pastoral Company's Hayden Sale speaking to Jessica Baker about the delayed opening of the Pindon Beef Company now in February next year after planning to open in October. Ivor De Silva with you here on 102.5 ABC Perth and across WA. Now, this next song was a hit single for Tori Amos in 1994. A singer, songwriter and pianist, Tori was a big thing in the 90s. Off the album Under the Pink, this is Cornflake Girl.

0: Tori Amos, Cornflake Girl.
1: On ABC Radio across WA, this is Early Mornings with Ivo De Silva.
0: 19 minutes past four. Now, an 84-year-old op shop owner from the southwest is on a mission to bring much-needed clothes to West Australia's remotest communities. Spit it out, Ivo. Barbara Carroll distributes the clothes to charities and women's refuges in places such as Carnarvon, Newman, Nullagine and Roebourne, on road trips routinely covering more than 2,000 kilometres. John Daly caught up with Barbara ahead of her latest Outback mission.
2: Morning.
3: Op shop owner Barbara Carroll is not your average 84-year-old.
2: Oh, you can't do that to a poor old woman. I'm here 7 days a week, so by the time I go home in the afternoons, I'm totally buggered. This keeps me young.
4: What was that?
2: From Eton.
4: Oh, nice.
2: For clothes. He's going to bring some clothes over.
3: She's affectionately known as Nan Barb around her hometown of Donnybrook, about 200 kilometres south of Perth. And Nan Barb regularly fills her van to the roof with donated clothes destined for remote Aboriginal communities on the other side of the state.
2: Bob!
3: But she'll never take a marathon road trip without her small dog and sidekick, Bob.
2: There, see how faithful he is. I must have been really, really bad when I was a teenager, because when you get older, it just comes natural. I don't go out to get any rewards or anything. It just comes natural. Somebody needs help, you help them.
3: And of course, her love of country music helps pass the time on the long drive.
2: I'd rather drive by myself. I can listen to my own music. I can stop when I want to. Take me time.
3: Shahina's Kuzi is a community advocate with the Newman-based Puntakunu Aboriginal Medical Service, and she's a former staff member at the local women's refuge as well. Now, both organisations regularly get donations from Nan Barb.
5: She's lovely. I wish she was my grandma, my Nan. She's funny, she's happy, and she also got a big heart and giving.
3: Yeah.
5: We love her up here.
4: What do the community members reckon of Barb when they see her rocking up in her van?
5: Oh, they call her the angel. They run. There's too many words, good words for Barb from all the Aboriginal people. They all know her. I think it's Christmas when she visits with her clothes. And it's not a boot full, car boot full, it's a big van.
2: Ninepence. Threepence. £1. But this is where our fundraising money goes.
3: Barbara started her charitable project back in 2018 with the help of her granddaughter Tara Carroll, who was a proud Wiradjuri woman. Tara is incredibly proud of her Nan and what she does to help remote communities.
6: It's really important. I think, living remotely, that's a disadvantage already because, you know, they don't have access to a lot of, medical or clothing or whatever it be. So to be able to go with Nan on these adventures with all the clothes and anything that they need, it's pretty cool.
3: The cause is also very close to Barbara's heart after being brought up in the East Pilbara Aboriginal community of Nullagine.
6: And they are her tribal family, so she has very close connection with people up there, with mob. I think her heart is truly up north. Nullagine was where she grew up, and her earliest memories there was one of the most special trips for me with her, because she really felt country, and she was hugging the trees down the river, and it's more than just, it's more to her than I think anyone could even understand. And to be a part of that journey, I got to see it for what it is to her.
2: And we're off.
3: Nan Barb certainly has her heart in the red dirt and the right place.

Yeah, that is Nan Barr, Barbara Carroll, who regularly fills her van with clothes and travels to remote communities. She was talking there to John Daly. 23 minutes past four, Thursday morning. This track comes from Robert Palmer's sixth album called Clues. A British singer, Robert Palmer. Johnny and Mary, good morning.

0: Robert Palmer with the Johnny and Mary.
1: Who knew that the school run could be so funny?
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3: And I'm Edith Vale.
2: And we host another cover.
4: 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Where do we find these guests?
1: That weeding the garden could be so educational.
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6: It gets me immediately.
1: Or that brushing your teeth before bed could be so gripping.
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0: 27 minutes past four. Australia has formally launched its campaign for a seat on the United Nations Security Council. The Prime Minister made the announcement recently in New York, naming artificial intelligence and climate change amongst the issues Australia wants a voice in shaping. But what's the point when the five countries always on the council hold a veto over any vote? Tanya Dintrinos from the Top Stories podcast has more.
8: It's tasked with maintaining international peace and security, a tall order, particularly in the face of the complex geopolitical challenges the world is currently facing. So, would you support Australia having a seat at the table at the UN Security Council? Prime Minister Anthony Albanese is in New York and has officially launched Australia's bid for a two-year term, flagging artificial intelligence and climate change among the issues we should have a voice in shaping on the global stage.
9: One of the big challenges before the global community, which will still be there in 2029 and 2030, is how the world deals with the growth of artificial intelligence.
8: He's promised to always put Australia's national interest first, but of course the interests of our region are front of mind too.
9: If elected to the Security Council, we will use our seat to advance the safety and prosperity of Australia, our region and the world. And the challenge of climate change is another one, where particularly for our Pacific neighbours, Australia having a seat on the table will be very important.
8: The UN Security Council has five permanent members: France, China, Russia, the UK and the US, with the remaining 10 seats filled by non-permanent members elected for two-year terms. Australia has already served on the Security Council five previous times, the latest in 2013 and 14.
9: I expect very strong support from Pacific countries. I expect strong support as well from our ASEAN neighbours. And as well, we have such strong relationships across the world, across Europe, across Africa, the Middle East. And I'm confident that we will be able to pursue this position with a very modest, when it comes to financial contribution, a very modest campaign.
8: So far, it seems the bid should be relatively uncomplicated, with Australia and Finland the only two nations which have nominated for the two available seats. Australia's last successful attempt cost more than $20 million. Shadow Minister Dan Tehan is the manager of opposition business. He told Sky News while the opposition supports the campaign, it wants to know the cost.
10: Absolutely, we back it in, but not whatever the cost. I mean, there's no need for them to be spending lavishly. It's uncontested.
8: So how significant is a seat, particularly given the veto power of the five permanent Security Council members? Christopher Michelson is a professor of international law and the director of research at Western Sydney University's School of Law.
11: The real value of a Security Council seat is not the veto. It is the ability to bring countries together, to defend international rules, and to make sure that Australia's voice is heard when major decisions are being made.
8: He describes Australia's last term as very successful, marked by a number of significant achievements.
11: Humanitarian access to Syria, very importantly for Australia, a voice in relation to the international response to the downing of Malaysian Airlines MH17. We'd also very successfully tabled in cooperation with Luxembourg and Jordan a matter of human rights violations in North Korea. And just generally speaking, it was a very good international citizen.
8: A secret ballot will take place in mid-2028. Australia will need a two-thirds majority of UN General Assembly members to succeed.
0: Tanya Dentrinos there with that story. It's 28 minutes to 5, 102.5 ABC Perth and across WA. Could be a good song for Saturday. Frankie Goes to Hollywood. Two Tribes.

0: Frankie Goes to Hollywood. That is Two Tribes.
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0: Where it's 24 minutes to 5 o'clock. It is Thursday. It is the 24th of September. It is the 267th day of the year, with 98 days remaining to the end of 2026. In 1899, Sir William Doble, artist, was born in Cook's Hill. And in 1903, Alfred Deakin becomes the second Prime Minister of Australia, following the resignation of Edmund Barton.

F. Scott Fitzgerald, American author, 1896, is born in Minnesota. The Ayatollah Khomeini, 1902, supreme leader of Iran, religious figure and political leader, is born in Persia. And Jim Henson, 1936, American puppeteer, artist, screenwriter and filmmaker, is born in Mississippi. The quote of the day goes to William Arthur Ward, "Opportunities are like sunrises. If you wait too long, you will miss them." And in music on this day, it was in 1991 that Nirvana released Nevermind. The album, which marked the Seattle band's full-length and major label debut, was recorded at Sound City Studios in California. It has since become one of the world's best-selling albums of all time, with the success of Smells Like Teen Spirit. The influence of Nevermind, meanwhile, cannot be understated, featuring such genre-defining songs as Come As You Are, Lithium, In Bloom, and, of course, Smells Like Teen Spirit. The album shifted the course of modern music and paved the way for countless alternative rock bands to find mainstream success in their wake. And I'm going to play Nirvana. This is Come As You Are.

0: That is Nirvana, Come As You Are.
1: The widespread devastation in Nepal following catastrophic flash flooding has washed away villages and destroyed critical infrastructure. The death toll continues to rise while search and rescue teams work tirelessly to locate the hundreds missing. People are in urgent need of shelter, food, clean water and basic supplies. The ABC is supporting the Emergency Action Alliance and has launched the Nepal Flood Disaster Appeal. To make a donation and support the charity work in Nepal, go to abc.net.au/gives.
0: It's 18 minutes to the top of the clock. Now, Lisa Miller and the Backroads crew visit Bishano on the east coast of Tasmania this week, where the community takes great pride in caring for the spectacular natural world on its doorstep, including underwater photographer John Smith, who has documented the local sea dragon population.
2: The weedy sea dragon's colourful, they're vibrant, and I think everybody loves sea dragons.
3: Everybody, including marine biologist Nerida Wilson.
4: There's only three species of sea dragon in the world, and all three are found on the southern temperate coastline of Australia.
5: So is this a special spot for them?
4: It is, it is. Bishano is well known for its gorgeous sea dragons.
3: Based in Perth, Nerida leads a citizen science project called Sea Dragon Search. It relies on people like John sending in images of sea dragons they've seen.
2: I had about 20-odd years' supply of images and I sent them in, and I guess we just got to talking over that and got to know each other.
3: Since then, Nerida's made regular trips to Bishano to dive with John.
5: What's his reputation like around here, Nerida?
4: We call him the Mayor of Warbs Bay.
2: Oh.
4: He's here all the time. Everyone knows him. He knows all where all of the animals are. It's just, it's wonderful to see someone that's so connected to their place and knows where everything is.
5: Nerida, what did you think when you saw the material that John had?
4: Oh, I was

0: did he know that Speedy was about to become world famous in scientific circles?
1: What was it about Speedy that was so special?
2: Well, Speedy is the oldest known living sea dragon in the wild and found here in Bishano. So it was really special to understand that they could live that long. We didn't know that before the start of the project, and with John's amazing back catalogue of images, we were able to show that and demonstrate it.
1: So how old did you think they could be before you met Speedy?
2: So there were estimates ranging from sort of 8 to 10 years. And as we know, Speedy was at least 16, probably 17 years.
1: That's a big difference.
2: With a big shift in thinking, yeah.
1: Is that like one of those whoo moments in science?
2: Yeah, it was really special.
0: John has started a Facebook page called Bishano Below to encourage locals to value the extraordinary life on their doorstep.
1: Why do you want people to know about what's beneath the water?
3: Well, I think when they see what is under the water, it gives them a sense of ownership. And they see the animals and they think, well, they're our neighbours. And I think it instills a sense of we have to look after the bay. We have to look after what's in there.
4: Yeah, you can head to Bishano on Backroads tonight from 8 o'clock on ABC TV and anytime on ABC iView. 14 minutes to 5. Now, the Bay City Rollers are a Scottish band with album sales of over 120 million. Nicknamed the Tartan Teen Sensations from Edinburgh, this track comes from 1974, Saturday Night.

0: There's no surprise in that it's changing people's buying habits at the supermarket. Recent research from charity St. Vincent de Paul shows as many as a quarter of the population in regional New South Wales are receiving food assistance from Vinnies for the first time in the past year, and many buying less to cut costs. And regional areas have a 20% higher demand for food assistance than metropolitan Sydney. Regional Director for Vinnies, Solang Frost, speaking here to the ABC's Justina Basta.
1: The Vincent de Paul Society New South Wales has recently commissioned some research that's showing food security is becoming an increasing challenge for many of our regional and remote communities across New South Wales. More than half of the people surveyed said that they're buying less food than they would really like to because of rising grocery costs. And, if everybody would be resonating with that, I think all of us are going to the supermarket and are finding that some of those really essential items, a basket of goods is costing much more than it did 12 months ago. It also, that research showed us that about half of Australians are also saying that financial pressures have forced them to cut back on food as well. And our members that are supporting people on the ground are definitely seeing many more people coming to them needing assistance with food.
2: We've been talking about food insecurity and people needing, food assistance due to rising costs for years. And the survey shows the demand only keeps increasing. I mean, how much longer can charities like Vinnies continue supporting this level of need?
1: Look, that's, we would love to be able to do ourselves out of a job. Unfortunately, it is the case that demand for food assistance does continue to grow. And there's obviously some structural drivers that are really contributing to that around housing and income support payments are really sort of part of that equation. But, we are there to support people when times are tough. And it's also why we've launched our Hampers of Care fundraiser. We're really urging anyone who can to donate to provide households with food hampers, and that'll help, families and people in need be able to have some food on the table.
2: Now, for regional New South Wales, it has a higher need for food support than Metro Sydney, according to the research. Why is that?
1: The research didn't specifically dive into the reasons for the difference in why more people in regional New South Wales did need food assistance. I'd say from, my working communities, we do see a lot more pressures in those regional towns. You haven't got the same access to goods like you would do in metro areas, and so you add on the cost of transport to a lot of the produce and things that are coming into regional communities, access to jobs and particularly housing. So we know that the housing situation in some of our regional communities is incredibly difficult. COVID and then, some changes in population have really driven up demand, and the supply just hasn't kept pace. So you've got that sort of perfect storm of both the food items that are in regional communities costing more, but also the other cost pressures on people's budgets are also really high, which makes things very difficult for people in regional New South Wales.
2: And the survey also shows there's been an increase of new people needing support. Are we seeing a new wave of people requiring food supports that we haven't perhaps seen before?
1: Yeah, we are seeing about 25% of people that are coming to us in regional New South Wales are coming to us for assistance for the first time. And that really tells us, we've been talking about a cost of living crisis for a little while now. And I think that crisis is no longer a crisis. It's just become our new normal, which is pretty sad. It does mean that there is a new cohort of people who've never had to seek support from charities like ours that are now finding themselves not able to make ends meet and get food on the table. So, yeah, we think that it's really extending to a much broader section of the population than previously.
2: Given rising costs are unlikely to improve anytime soon, is there a better way forward to support people when it comes to food insecurity?
1: It's one of the core things that St Vincent de Paul Society does. We are out there providing food assistance to people. In the Wagga Wagga region, we recently launched a new food van, the Vinnies van service, that is also supporting people to access a meal and fresh fruit and veggies. As we were talking earlier, that there is a need for some of those structural changes that, will mean that the housing is more available and affordable, and that people aren't needing to pay so much in either rent or mortgage pressures. And then just, some of those improvements to income support payments that mean that people can afford a decent standard of living.
0: That was Solange Frost there, the New South Wales Regional Director for St Vincent de Paul. It's 6 minutes to 5 o'clock, and that does mean it is time to count down. We are counting down the top 20 songs on Australian radio from the year 1973. Hope you're enjoying some of the songs that have been played. We are up to number 7, and the honour of 7th position goes to the second solo single by American singer-songwriter Suzi Quatro, and her first to reach number 1 on the UK singles charts, spending a single week on top of the charts in June of 73. It also reached number 1 on the European and Australian charts, and Quatro achieved her most consistent success through her career in those markets. Can the Can.
3: Number 7.

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1: Across Western Australia, you're listening to Ivo Da Silva.
0: Yeah, hopefully I'll be partying Saturday night, I can tell you that. It's 11 minutes to 5 o'clock. Now, rising costs are affecting us all.

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2: T20. One Day Internationals. 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
0: It's not even the finish of the football season yet. No, looking forward to the summer of cricket. And also Jim Maxwell, always the sound of summer, really. But that's it for me here on 102.5 ABC Radio Perth and across WA. It's been great having you company on this Thursday. I'm off to Melbourne. Looking forward to it. But I'll be back tomorrow morning for you. The time, it is 5 o'clock.
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7: Good morning, Brianna Shepherd with ABC Radio News. The Prime Minister has revealed an artificial intelligence agent hacked into an Australian Medicare data portal in June this year. Anthony Albanese says the OpenAI agent accessed both public and private data, but says there's no evidence individual personal information was accessed. The AI agent was conducting research into public medical spending when it found a way to break through privacy protections. It took 3 months for OpenAI to admit the breach, and the Prime Minister has expressed his concerns directly to OpenAI boss Sam Altman in New York. Shelter WA says a homeless encampment in Rockingham exemplifies the scale of housing problems in the state. Move-on notices have been issued to people living in and around Memorial Drive, saying outreach workers are offering them support to secure transitional housing. Chief Executive Kath Snell says more social and affordable homes are needed, as well as rent stabilisation.
8: We are going to see more and more encampments popping up unless we see some solutions to rough sleeping. We need to see some ambition around this, and we need to see solutions to scale.
7: WA's Emergency Services Minister says any change to Australia's 000 function would need to meet the needs of all West Australians before it receives support from the state government. A Senate inquiry prompted by an Optus outage last year, which was linked to two deaths, recommended the 000 function be removed from Telstra and handed to a new national authority. Rhys Whitby says any change would have to meet the state's unique needs.
9: Priority always has to be, can we look after Western Australia? What's the best solution for Western Australia? We know that if decisions are made at a national level, we don't want to be caught out where Western Australia's unique situation is overlooked.
7: The Australian jobs market is widely tipped to have rebounded in August, which would put further pressure on the Reserve Bank to lift interest rates. Glenn Lauder reports.
10: The Australian Bureau of Statistics will hand down jobs data later this morning, with Westpac predicting around 30,000 new jobs to have been added in the month and the unemployment rate to remain steady at 4.5%. It's after 16,000 positions were lost in July, following gains in the previous 2 months. RBA Governor Michelle Bullock has this week reiterated her long-term view that unemployment needs to rise to ease pressure on inflation. The bank is widely tipped to lift rates when it meets next week amid higher global oil prices and the AI boom.
7: Overseas now, where the Prime Minister has signed a new security agreement between Australia and Ukraine, becoming visibly emotional during a meeting with the country's president. His National Affairs correspondent, Jane Norman.
11: Anthony Albanese has held a bilateral meeting with Ukraine's Volodymyr Zelensky in New York, signing a decade-long security agreement, stepping up military training, rebuilding Ukrainian military facilities, and exploring the joint manufacturing of missiles and drones. The two leaders shared a hug, and Mr. Albanese became visibly emotional when describing what he called the extraordinary leadership Mr. Zelensky has shown. Tonight, the Prime Minister will deliver a major foreign policy speech in which he'll say the strategic competition between the US and China is the most consequential factor shaping the Indo-Pacific, while warning the superpowers the region is not a chessboard.
7: Iran's leader has told the United Nations it needs to become so powerful that nobody will threaten it. America's editor John Lyons has more.
1: In a defiant address to the United Nations General Assembly, Iran's President Masoud Pezeshkian rejected comments made the previous day by US President Donald Trump, who described Iran as a terrorist country and threatened to annihilate the country if it did not reach a deal. Mr. Pezeshkian said his country had been attacked by the US and Israel, and he held up pictures of Iranians killed by American and Israeli strikes. But the president also left the door open for new peace talks and said Iran was ready for dialogue. It comes after US and Iranian officials held talks for 3 hours, which President Trump described as productive.
7: And Fremantle Dockers ruck Luke Jackson says he can't wait to get to Melbourne for the AFL Grand Final. The Dockers will take on the Brisbane Lions at the MCG on Saturday. Jackson says it's a big week.
12: Oh, just pure excitement. Can't wait to get over there. And yeah, can't wait to play on Saturday in front of all these fans. It'll be good fun.
7: WA's weather: showers over southern parts of the southwest land division. In Perth, mostly sunny, heading for a top of 22 today. Right now in town, it's 10 degrees. ABC News.
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14: Hello there. Welcome to Thursday. It is 5 past 5 right across regional and remote WA. I have some brand new country music because all year I have persisted with this, opening the show with a piece of country music. And that came about because I constantly had listeners saying, play more country music, play more country music. And I thought, well, what better time than 5 past 5 every weekday morning? But today I have some brand new country music, and it's from a band called Kings of Leon. A lot of fans of Kings of Leon, they had a period there where they dropped album after album, hit after hit, and they're back with a new album, and it's very country. So looking forward to playing that for you very soon. I also want to talk about milk, okay? Milk, because today is World School Milk Day. Yeah, I know. World School Milk Day, celebrated in 80 countries around the world, including Australia. And I wonder this half hour, can you remember school milk? Do they still have it anywhere? If you've been around long enough, you might recall the Menzies government introduced the Milk for School Children Act back in 1950. Distribution began in 1951. And at schools across Australia, milk would arrive in these small 1/3 pint glass bottles with foil lids. Remember those? And you'd crack the foil lid and have the cream underneath. They sat outside classrooms, okay, often becoming warm and unappetizing by recess time. Prime Minister Gough Whitlam's government cancelled the national program in 1973 after a report found that high costs could no longer be justified on nutritional grounds. So, yeah, the early 70s, they scrapped the milk to school program. There has been lobby groups, particularly the dairy industry, that's tried to bring it back, but in the end, government said it's too expensive to supply every single student in Australia with a little 1/3 pint glass bottle. Anyway, memories of milk being delivered to school, 0448 922 604. If you're up for a chat, 1300 545 222. And of course, there was a time where you could get milk in glass bottles with the little foil lid delivered to your door with the milkman. Bring that back. Goodness me. You've got memories of that. 0448 922 604. Let's celebrate milk. It is 7 past 5. This is New Kings of Leon. It's called My Whole World.

0: What do you reckon? New stuff from Kings of Leon, My Whole World. Regional breakfast is 12 past 5. Memories of school milk and even milk. I think 60s, 70s, you get milk in glass bottles with the foil lid delivered to the door. Clink. You take the foil off. Mike and Mika. Morning, Stan. As a young'un in the late 60s, early 70s, in Victoria, I remember watching the milk cart drawn by Clydesdale horses. Oh, Mike. Going down the street in the early hours with the milko dropping off bottles of milk to the door and collecting empties, says Mike in Mika. Wow. Clydesdale horses with milk on the cart. 0448 922 604. Fleur, good morning. Good morning, Sam. Have you heard Jen Cassidaly's new album? Big fan of Jen Cassidaly. Of course, daughter of Troy Cassidaly. Jen is just such good sounds. There's some rippers on that for country music. Okay, very good. I will have a look at that. Jen Cassidaly's new album. Thank you, Fleur. 0448 922 604.
1: So, that show you told me to watch on iView?
2: Yes, finally. Are you up to the bit
1: whoa,
2: where...
1: Whoa, whoa, whoa, what are you doing? No spoilers.
2: Okay, but...
1: I'm serious, Tim. Do not ruin this for me.
2: I won't. I just...
1: Babe.
2: It was the dad. The hot one.
1: Oh, I actually hate you.
2: You'll still finish it, though, right?
1: Yes.
3: For shows, you just have to share. 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We've got a story for you.
0: Yeah, it's World School Milk Day. So memories from the 50s, 60s, maybe 70s, early 70s, just before the government stopped it, of milk being delivered to school. Joyce in Carnarvon called in, remembers the little bottles of milk at her Catholic school. It was warm milk and it was gross. Yeah, apparently that was the problem. I wasn't around then. But the milk would get dropped off outside the classroom ready for recess and get baked in the Australian summer. And then by the time the kids would come out, be like, yogurt. Let's take a look at some of the top temperatures we can expect today. It continues to be warm today in Kununurra. Another top of 37, 18 degrees on Coolabah Drive. It's 21 on Carnarvon Street in Broome. You'll get a top of 32 in Derby. A top of 36 today, and it's already 21 on the Tasman Highway. There you go. It's the main street of Derby, the Tasman Highway. Karratha, another warm one for you as well. Top of 36, already 23 degrees on Sharp Avenue. It's 15 on Robinson Street in Carnarvon, heading for a top of 25. Geraldton, you get a top of 23. At the moment, 9 degrees on Marine Terrace. Let's go to Balladonia on the Eyre Highway, where I imagine Dockers traffic is still abundant.

I mean, how long does it take to... I was talking about this yesterday. Realistically, how long could you get from the West Coast to Melbourne? And I've heard people have done it in 2 days with switching drivers. So non-stop driving, I have heard all day, all night, all day. I imagine 3 days is a stretch if you kept going. But 24 is the top in Balladonia right now, 9 degrees on the air highway. Narrogin, 7 at the moment on Federal Street, 22 is your top. Kalgoorlie-Boulder, top of 26, right now 12 on Hannon Street. Esperance, 10 at the moment on Andrew Street, heading for top of 20. Let's go to Ravensthorpe, top of 23 there, right now 7 on Morgan Street. Albany, 19 is your top, 10 degrees on York Street. Nowanga up, 7 at the moment. We don't have a Main Street for Nowanga up. Anyone know what? Couldn't find it. Anyone know what the Main Street of Nowanga up is? Let me know. Top of 22 for you. Katanning, 7 degrees on Clive Street, heading for top of 20. Bunbury, top of 19 for you. Margaret River, top of 19 for you. Manjimup, top of 19. And all your main streets are on about 9 degrees at the moment. And that's the weather. Tom and Geraldton, morning, Stan and Jackie. Loved getting the milk treat at school in the 70s and Mrs. Bell giving everyone a tin of round biscuits to help with our health. That's awesome. Yeah, memories of getting milk delivered to school or even your home. That used to happen in the 60s and 70s. 0448 922 604. John and Bunbury, bring back the milk in schools. Yeah, and remembers it getting left out and getting very hot, which doesn't... I mean, the whole idea by the Menzies government was the nutritional value of milk. Build strong bones. But then, of course, if you leave it out in the sun, it's poison. I'm going to take a look at some of the things floating around in the news this morning. Plenty of stuff to talk about ahead of this grand final. Lachie Neal. I read this story this morning about this bloke, right? He's on a heart transplant list, okay? As in replacing his heart. He's decided to... He's set to get a brand new heart. However, there's a grand final on, and he's a Mad Docker supporter. He's decided to come off the list so he can be at the MCG, which is next-level commitment, I reckon. And we'll also celebrate the wonderful career of Angry Anderson after this. From John Farnham, it's called 1, 17 past 5. Good morning. What?

0: John Farnham and One, and we're celebrating the music of John Farnham throughout the ABC playlist this week, and I'd forgotten about that one. You know, you've got all the Farnsy hits, but when you go right back, he's just got so many great songs from his wonderful career. It's coming up 20 past five. Jim says, Stan, I didn't have the milk, but my nanny used to have some of the gold and silver foil that the kids were punched from as Christmas tree tinsel every year, says Jim. So the foil on the milk was used on the tinsel on the tree? I think Jim's saying. Darren and Beverly, his milk came straight from the cow from the farmer down the road. It was still warm and they used to fight over the cream on top, getting it from the source. Let's look at the internet.
1: Just what is this main artery of the information superhighway?
2: Primary way that people will look up information. It will replace the yellow pages as we know it today.
3: But it's very hip to be on the internet right now.
4: Well, as I mentioned, I have no desire to be a part of the internet because I feel like I'm so inundated with information all the time that I don't want more.
0: Yeah, speaking of internet, the Prime Minister's just come out a few moments ago talking about a data breach on Services Australia. Pretty serious, given that he's over there. I think he's in the US. Is he in the US at the moment? But talking about AI and trying to get all the countries on board as far as regulating AI. Data breach. I'm going to bring you some of the details on that after 5:30 this morning. Other things floating around this morning. A new survey, this one's a big survey, it's called the Household Income and Labour Dynamics in Australia Survey, and it looks at how people's lives have changed between 2001 and 2024. The largest longitudinal study of its kind in Australia, it follows the same 17,000 people each year for insights into how our lives are changing. The bad news, according to a quarter century of data on social and economic trends, is that we're more stressed about housing and money, of course. We're tired. Yep. We're worried about our cognitive health, absolutely. We're living much longer at home as young adults. And half of us have jobs we're overqualified for. Well, the good news is employment is high, many more women hold university degrees, and our long-term relationships are in pretty good health. In 40 years, with an estimated population of 40 million, Australia will be more indebted and face what increasingly appears to be a permanent budget deficit. The survey also found half of young adults aged 18 to 29 were living with their parents, okay, up from 39% in 2001. And a lot of us feel overqualified and dissatisfied with our jobs. And then there's this other survey, okay? Groceries have become more expensive at all four of Australia's major supermarket chains, with the average price of a basket of essentials increasing by 7% between March and June. You probably noticed already. Choice will release today its 10th quarterly government-funded survey. And what they do is they go and put together a basket of shopping. It has milk in it. Oh, speaking of milk, Royal Gala apples, strawberries, bananas, potatoes, avocado, rice and beef mince. Okay, so they buy that every little while and they found it's increased by 7% across Coles, Woolworths, Aldi and IGA since the last survey in March. That's a lot, 7% since March. They found that strawberries, goodness, 37% more expensive on average over that 3-month period. Great. Any good news? Oh, there is. In an early win on grand final week for Fremantle, the AFL has granted them the use of Wharfie time in Saturday's decider against the Brisbane Lions. So Fremantle are allowed to use Wharfie time once in the grand final, only after a Fremantle goal, in the same way both teams have freedom to play a goal song. It's good news. You imagine, 2 goals down, 3 minutes left. Patrick Voss, don't argue, goal. 6 points down. Anyway, sorry. I'm getting ahead of myself. Put that away. Don't think like that. It's one moment at a time. Anyway, this is bloke as well. They're calling him a Dockers superfan. Alan Perriam has been waiting for a new heart since a heart attack back in 2024. Left him in a coma for 6 days. He's taken himself off the transplant list so he can be at the MCG. He said, I don't want to be morbid or anything, but I wanted to make memories with my family, not sort of die wandering, said the 64-year-old grandfather. He's had a heart pump keeping him alive, and it's not a decision he took lightly. He said, I did have a long, hard think about it. I've waited for a heart transplant for about 18 months, but I'm going to the MCG. And former Docker Lachie Neal will attempt to have his grand final suspension overturned tonight as Brisbane used their final throw of the dice to get him cleared. And someone snapped a photo of him at a cafe with his girlfriend, and he does not look happy. I've got to say, he is he's sitting in that cafe in Brisbane, I think, and he is fuming. More to play out on that. And just quickly, of course, news that Australian rock legend Angry Anderson has died at the age of 79, several weeks after suffering a heart attack while on the Rose Tattoo farewell tour in Europe. His family said, it's with great sadness we announce the passing of Gary Angry Anderson, surrounded by loved ones here in Australia. Devoted father, much loved member of his friends, bandmates, and the wider music and entertainment community. Born in Melbourne in 1947, Anderson was one of Australia's most distinctive hard rock frontmen for 50 years. He became known as Angry as a child, which was a shortened version of Angry Ant, for his tendency to fly off the handle. And the name stuck for life. Now, back in 1997, his single Suddenly soundtracked one of the most watched scenes in television history, when Scott and Charlene, a.k.a. Kylie and Jason, married on Neighbours. This is it, Suddenly, from Angry Anderson. 26 past five, we'll get some headlines after this.

0: The softer side of Angry Anderson, that's called Suddenly, and some sad news overnight that Angry Anderson has died at the age of 79. It is 5:30. Get some headlines. Jackie Lynch is here. G'day, Jackie.
1: Good morning, Stan. The Prime Minister has revealed an artificial intelligence agent hacked into an Australian Medicare data portal in June this year. Anthony Albanese says the OpenAI agent accessed both public and private data, but says there's no evidence individual personal information was accessed. The AI agent was conducting research into public medical spending when it found a way to break through privacy protections. Shelter WA says a homeless encampment in Rockingham exemplifies the scale of the housing problems in the state. Move On notices have been issued to people living in and around Memorial Drive, saying outreach workers are offering them support to secure transitional housing. And WA's Emergency Services Minister says any change to Australia's 000 function would need to meet the needs of all West Australians before it receives support from the state government.
0: This half hour, Jackie, we're celebrating milk because back in the 50s, this was a legitimate federal government act, the Milk for School Children Act 1950. The Menzies government said, you know what? Every kid in Australia will get a little one-third pint glass bottle delivered to their classroom with a little foil on top.
1: Bring it back, but let's go one step further. Bring in milk for public servants.
0: Yeah, imagine the outcry. The federal government announces every ABC employee gets a litre of milk delivered to their office.
1: Delicious. Love it.
0: For nutritional values, to strengthen our bone because we're weak.
1: Exactly. Everyone needs a bit of milk.
0: Eric in Newknoll grew up in Cloncurry in North Queensland, remembers the milk in little bottles, and they had to give the teachers a hand breaking up the milk in the morning to put the milk on ice.
1: No, they were breaking up the ice to put the milk.
0: Oh, well, you've written breaking up the milk.
1: Well, I meant they break up the ice to put the milk in, which is wild because over here, everyone's complaining that the milk is getting warm. Over in North Queensland, they're like, guys, just put it on ice.
0: Yeah, good point. Eric's also a Lions supporter, but he's not going to the game. I mean, you've had your run, Eric. You've won two in a row, and then you had that three-peat. You've had enough. Let the Dockers have a go, mate.
1: Three in a row would be cool for Brisbane, though, hey? Don't say that in front of Stan.
0: Just to clear something up, earlier I did the top temperatures. I said in Derby, 21 degrees at the moment on the Tasman Highway. A few people pointing out that's the Derby in Tasmania.
1: Sorry, that was my bad. I'm really not on my game today and I should do better and I will do better.
0: I've been to Derby.
1: Tasmania?
0: Yeah, both, yeah.
1: Wow, which one's your favourite derby?
0: I don't want to compare the derbies. They both offer something different. But the Tasmania version, epic downhill mountain bike trails, the derby, cold plunges into the derby, what do they call it?
1: Like an ice pool or lake or dam or
0: lake,
1: something.
0: Derby lake, yeah. Great pizza. Oh, my goodness.
1: How good would it be if the Derby Tasmania football team played against the Derby Western Australia football team and they had a derby?
0: Yeah. Peter in Derby. In Derby, WA, Lock Street is the main street. Currently 24 degrees with a maximum of 36 expected. Derby, Tasmania is in Tasmania on the Tasman Highway.
1: Thanks, okay. Peter. You looking for a job?
0: No, you do a great job. Milk. We have milk issues here, hey? Milk politics.
1: I heard that you are actually, can we tell people, you're the chief of milk in our office, so it's your job to get milk all the time, which means quite often we are out of milk.
0: Yeah, we are. And it's so, I go around and I say, right, I'm going to get the milk order because I'm like the milkman of the office. I'm going to get the order. What do you want? Oh, can I have, I need almond milk. Can I have reactivated macadamia milk? And it's like, oh, my goodness.
1: I like just cow's milk.
0: Yeah, does anyone want cow's milk in this office?
1: I do.
0: Reactivated macadamia milk.
1: Well, don't worry. The federal government will bring in milk for public servants very soon and you won't have to worry about it.
0: Thank you, Jackie.
1: Thanks.
0: Jackie Lynch there. Memories of milk. At the school or at your house? It's 25 away from 6. Let's go to Alan in Donnybrook. G'day, Alan.
2: Good morning, Stan. How are you?
0: Good. Thanks for holding on. Memories?
2: Yes, no worries. When I was about 10, I went to a little school called Gillingara. It was out in Eunosha in the middle of nowhere. The steam train used to come through once a week. And us kids, it was just a one school, one teacher. I think there was about 12 kids from grade 1 to high school. And the train would stop and drop off a carton of tinned carnation milk when other kids at school had fresh bottled milk. Because we were out in the bush, we had to have tin milk. So, yeah, their boys had to go across, cart the boxes across for a week's supply. And we were dished out one little tin when other kids got one little bottle.
0: So you got one tin each.
2: Yes, only a small tin.
0: And how long would that last you?
2: Well, a couple of mouthfuls.
0: Oh, goodness. You couldn't ration it.
2: Yeah, but the fact was that no refrigeration and that sort of thing. So just carnation tin milk was different to kids' fresh milk.
0: So what decade are we talking, Alan?
2: 50s,
0: Wow, that.
2: early 50s.
0: And so this is a tiny little school. Tiny little school. One teacher,
2: What
0: did
2: a
0: you say?
2: one room school, Stan, and a one man teacher, and he taught from grade one to first year high school. There's only about 10 or 12 kids there.
0: That's amazing, Alan. School reunion? You ever try and catch up with some of those other students?
2: No, never thought of that. Yes, no, I haven't.
0: Hey, wonderful. Thank you for sharing that, Alan. He's in Donnybrook. He called through on 1300 545 triple two. 0448 922 604. Black Duck says, "Stan, R.I.P. Angry. Just don't call him Gary. Ask after he's asked you not to. Just ask Libby Gore." Ah, is that from a? That's from an old interview, I reckon. Thank you, Black Duck. 0448 922 604. As you heard in the news there, the Prime Minister has announced there's been a major data breach with Australian Medicare data. This hack by an AI agent. It actually happened a couple of months ago, and the Prime Minister's not very happy because he feels that the company behind it, not the hacker, but he feels that he was informed much too late. 8 weeks it took him to inform him. So we'll hear what he's had to say after this from Dire Straits. It's 23 away from six. It's called Romeo and Juliet.
3: Juliet says, "Hey, it's Romeo. He nearly gave me a heart attack. He's underneath the window.

streets of shame. Both dirty, both mean. Yes, and the dream was just the same. And I dreamed your dream for you, and now your dream is real.

0: What a song. Dire Straits, Romeo and Juliet is 20 away from six. Now, there's been a data breach with the Australian Medicare Service, and it's believed this was done by an artificial intelligence agent. I don't know what that means. The AI agent was doing research into public medical spending when it found a way to break through privacy protections. What? Now, the Prime Minister, Anthony Albanese, has spoken about this morning and said he's expressed his concerns to the boss of OpenAI in New York today.
1: This incident occurred in June this year and involved an OpenAI agent gaining unauthorised access into the public-facing Medicare Statistics Reporting Service portal, which is administered by Services Australia. The AI agent accessed both public and non-public files. A forensic investigation aided by the Australian Signals Directorate is now underway to ascertain more information, including what other government systems were affected. The Medicare Statistics Reporting Portal is a public-facing statistics portal that contains non-sensitive Medicare information relating to data and statistics, such as spending. No personal information is believed to have been accessed at this stage, but investigations are ongoing. Evidence currently available is there is no broader compromise to the Services Australia network. Nonetheless, this situation is obviously unacceptable. And today I spoke with the CEO of OpenAI, Sam Altman, to express Australia's extreme concern about this incident. And I also expressed my disappointment that it took the company way too long to inform the government what had occurred and the nature of the way that that notification occurred as well was unacceptable.
0: Yeah, so it took 2 months for the Prime Minister, the government to be informed of this artificial intelligence agent. That's the Prime Minister. He's actually in New York at the moment delivering a major foreign policy speech. Let's get some weather.
2: Sunny, rainy, shiny, leafy, windy. There's always weather, there's always weather. Let's get the latest from the Bureau of Jess.
0: Jess Lingard, good morning.
3: Good morning.
0: Now, I haven't told you yet, but I'm away tomorrow and then all next week because I've been a suffering Docker supporter for 32 years and I made the call early. I made it a few months ago. I thought, if the Dockers win, okay, I need a week to celebrate. If they lose, I need a week to grieve.
3: Right. Okay. Well, I'm taking the following week off, so I'll chat to you in a fortnight.
0: Oh, what are you celebrating?
3: The school holidays with my children.
0: Oh, no, that doesn't sound fun. You got to find stuff to do for them all the time, every day, all day. What are we doing?
3: Yeah, that's right, mate. No, my husband's got the same week off and we're heading up to Perth. We're hanging out with the fam, catching up with people.
0: Very good. Before we get to the local weather, do you mind if I just get a bit self-indulgent and ask you what the forecast for the MC for Melbourne is on Saturday? Do you mind? Because
3: yes,
0: it's been toing and froing all week.
3: My goodness me. Melbourne weather doing exactly what Melbourne weather does. When I last looked on Tuesday, it was a shower or two, 1 to 2 millimetres, and that had come down from what it was on Monday. It is now just flipped to the complete opposite. It is now showers 3 to 15 millimetres.
0: Oh, no.
3: Very high chance of showers, most likely in the morning and afternoon. What time's the game? Is it an evening game?
0: It's 2:30 Melbourne time, 12:30 our time. So probably
3: okay.
0: Slippery game, hey?
3: It's probably a slippery game.
0: Nuts.
3: Then. Yes, that's exactly what I'm taking from that forecast.
0: That might, yeah, I don't know who gets the advantage on that. Okay, what's the temperature though?
3: Maximum temperature, 15 degrees.
0: No!

0: the Euclid District. We've also got a bit of fog this morning, both in the north and the south. So up around the Dampier Peninsula, inland from Broome, we've got some fog, but we also have some fog throughout parts of the southern goldfields, along the south coast, and throughout the sort of the southwest land division. So basically Geraldton down to Esperance, that sort of corner of the state. So please take care. It's not a blanket of fog, but there's certainly foggy patches. So if you encounter some of those, please drive to the conditions. It'll take the sunshine an hour or so to lift and clear that. Today and into tomorrow, we do have some sort of interesting weather developing. So there's a weak cold front that's approaching the southwest today. So potentially just some very light showers around the southwest corner of the state. A couple of millimetres probably is all we can expect, that sort of Augusta to Albany coastline. But tomorrow that front sort of morphs into this sort of very complex low pressure system. Now the models are still sort of presenting a range of outcomes, shall we say, but it has the potential to bring some areas of heavy rainfall to southern and eastern parts of the state over the weekend. So that's really that south coast and parts of the Goldfields region. Potentially a fair amount of rainfall and even some potential thunderstorms. We're looking at sort of maybe 20 odd millimetres along that south coast, you know, from the Capes through to Esperance and up into the Goldfields. So sort of just hugging the southern boundary of this low pressure system, both on Saturday and on Sunday. So it could potentially be quite wet in those areas. And while the low pressure system itself is going to be sitting over the land, because of the way the winds roll round a low pressure system, it's actually going to generate a southeasterly swell along the south coast. And that's sort of an atypical swell direction. Usually we'd get a nice southwesterly along the south coast, but over the weekend, starting tomorrow, we do see this southeasterly swell developing as well. So if you are spending some time on the coast, not that it sounds like particularly nice conditions, you do need to be aware of that. That's going to start to clear on Monday. So we'll have some more details on that tomorrow, having a look at sort of rainfall and where that's going to be falling and how much is going to be falling. Today, though, as I mentioned in the Kimberley, take care with that fog just outside of Broome, but mostly sunny conditions in Broome today, a top of 32 degrees. If you're in Exmouth today, mostly sunny conditions and a top of 32 degrees. Coral Bay heading for a mostly sunny top of 30 degrees, while in Dalwallinu, a sunny top of 25 degrees is on the cards. Shower or two for Eucla, a top of 21, and in Katanning, partly cloudy conditions, a top of 20 degrees. Bunbury, partly cloudy and 19 today.
1: Before I let you go, all AFL final series, you've been our oracle, you've been predicting results, and you had a good run there.
0: I got 2 out of 3-ish.
1: You did. You got the Freo games right, and your margins are pretty close. So I need a prediction from you ahead of Saturday, the Fremantle Dockers v the Brisbane Lions. Who wins by how much?
0: Oof.
1: Tap into your models.
0: Tap
1: your
0: into
1: forecasting
0: my
1: brain.
0: You know what my waters are saying? It's the Lions. I know. I'm so sorry.
1: Oh my! You just broke my heart.
0: I know. I broke my own heart. I'm so sorry.
1: By how much?
0: 25 points. I'm so sorry. I heavy is the oracle burden crown that I must wear.
1: It's broke my pen now. Great.
0: I've got one for you. You can have it. I'll send it to you.
1: All right. Well, fair enough. Oh, quick one. Board and rainfall for the weekend, please. We're desperate.
0: Board and rainfall. Oh, goodness gracious. Hang on 2 seconds. Let's have a look. Look, potential for some rainfall. It's really going to be highly dependent on this low pressure system. But look, I mean, there's potential for 5 to 10 millimetres on Saturday, with another maybe 5 to 10, potentially a little bit more on the Sunday. So keep an eye on your forecast. It's looking healthy at the moment.
1: Excellent, Jess. Thank you. Ivo De Silva's just texted me. He is not very happy with you. So
0: no, he won't be.
1: You're going to hear about this in your local
0: program. I'm shaking in my boots for my interview with him later.
1: Good on you, Jess. We'll catch up in a couple of weeks.
0: Thank you.
1: Jess Lingard there. Wow. Brisbane by 25 points. It is 10.

away from six. Eric wants to send me. Eric wants my postal address so he can send me a Brisbane Lions hat. Yeah, rightio, mate. Rob from Narrogin. I can remember getting milk in the small bottles at Shackleton Primary School, and it would be dropped off and left in the sun on the veranda. Often it would be curdled. We're hearing quite a few stories of that. Back then, the milk came in a Tetra Pak, which was a three-sided waxed paper triangular container with a little square of paper that you would tear off to put a straw in, says Rob from Narrogin. Keep memories coming through. What on earth is gravel bicycle riding? You've probably heard this term being thrown around the last couple of years. Gravel riding? Huh? Why has it become so popular? It almost seems like it's eclipsing road and mountain bike riding. We're going to find out ahead of a gravel bike race in Balladoo this weekend and Nanup in a couple of weeks after this from Sheryl Crow.

0: Sheryl Crow, every day is a winding ride. Eric says, after Jess's prediction, you might want to lie down and have one of these, and he sent through a pint of beer. No, look, I'll Pete from Narrogin as well, Brisbane by 16 points. Have a great day. Well, not now. Right. Let's talk about gravel bicycle racing. We keep hearing about it. Why is it so popular? And is it bigger than road and mountain bike riding? This Sunday, you can check it out for yourself at a festival dedicated to the sport. It's called the Bike It to Ballajua Festival. There's also a big international event in Nanup in a couple of weeks. Shane Starling is the communications manager with West Cycle and joins me. G'day, Shane.
1: Hi, Stan. How are you going?
0: Good.
1: Good morning.
0: What exactly is gravel riding? What does it look like?
1: Well, I guess gravel riding lies somewhere between road riding and mountain bike riding. So you've most of the bikes that people use on gravel, they're similar to road bikes. But so you can ride in the gravel. You don't have to worry about riding among cars, and you're out in nature, and you can go pretty

0: fast on your gravel bike. So it's become quite popular, not only in WA and Australia, but all around the world. And it's really exploded and in the last few years. And there's been four Gravel World Championships so far. They've all been held in Europe. But this year it's coming to WA, to Nunup, in a couple of weeks. So it's pretty exciting times for gravel riding in the state.
1: I describe it as mountain biking with no suspension. Am I being harsh?
0: Well, maybe that's true, but you don't have all the rocky sort of elements that you might get in the rougher terrain that you get in mountain biking, so you don't really need the suspension. So that's the beauty of gravel, is that you're on sort of nice, usually nice gravel roads. There's so many of these in the state, and that's the beauty of riding gravel. It's good fun because you're going so fast on these bikes that are tuned to go fast.
1: Absolutely. It's like a hybrid, isn't it? Like you can be on the road and then whoosh, you could take a gravel trail like that. You know, you just got the flexibility to move on different surfaces. Would you say that gravel has eclipsed road and mountain biking yet, or not quite?
0: I wouldn't say that. I think it's more, it's a different discipline. It's a new discipline. You know, it's harnessing all those gravel roads that are out there, and it lies in between. And I think you get people that come from mountain biking that go and do some gravel, and you get people going from the road, cycling world and getting into gravel as well. So it's a kind of a newer discipline, really, and that's the beauty of it.
1: What's happening in Ballarat this Sunday?
0: Yeah, so Bike It to Ballarat Gravel is happening for the fourth time on Sunday. And by the way, we will have the Dockers on a big screen
1: Oh,
0: the day
1: good.
0: before for people that are travelling out there.
1: Good
0: So,
1: news.
0: yeah, that we'll be providing that. But yeah, Ballarat, it won the Sporting Community Event of the Year a couple of years ago. It's the fourth year. We're expecting hundreds of riders to be out there and their entourages out in Ballarat, which is a couple of hours northeast of Perth. It was just a big celebration of gravel riding, and it'll be used as a warm-up event as well for a lot of riders that are going to the gravel world. So we're expecting a great day, and the weather's looking good, and the regios are still open. So if anyone wants to sign up, they can still get involved.
1: I love it, Shane. I'd love to be there. I mean, a festival of gravel riding in Ballarat sounds like a vibe. And just quickly, you mentioned Nanup in a couple of weeks, an international gravel riding event. How big a deal is this for WA and regional WA?
0: Well, it's pretty massive, really. As I say, the last four Gravel World Championships, or the first four, they've all been in Europe, I think in Italy, the Netherlands, and Belgium. And they've all been won by Europeans. And it's on a different kind of surface. There's more canal paths and flatter kind of gravel terrain. Whereas Nanup is a very hilly course, so it's very different. We've got our pea gravel, it's a different kind of gravel. So it's a different kind of event. But there are riders coming from all over the world. There's going to be probably a couple of thousand riders down there or more in their entourages. So it's a huge day for the gravel riding world in WA.
1: Absolutely, Shane. Hey, thanks for getting up nice. Oh, you're a bike rider anyway. You guys are up from 4 a.m. But thank you so much for having an early yarn, Shane. Appreciate it.
0: No worries. Go to the Dockers.
1: Good on you, mate. I needed that. Shane Starling there. He's from West Cycle, talking us through gravel riding, which has just exploded in popularity. Glenn Barnden's going to talk more about this Ballarat event on his morning program later today after 10 o'clock. And of course, Nanup in a few weeks. Just search it. Have a search today on the internet about this Nanup gravel riding. It's huge. Hey, that's a wrap for me. I am off tomorrow and then all next week because, as I said to Jess, I'm off to Frio, okay? I'm going to hang out there. If we win, I'm celebrating for a week. If we lose, I don't know. I don't know what to do. No, I'll be fine. It's just a game. You're off to your local programs. A big thanks to Jackie Lynch as well for her work behind the scenes, who'll be joining you tomorrow and all next week. Go the Dockers.

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2: Good morning, Brianna Shepherd with ABC Radio News. The Prime Minister has revealed

0: An artificial intelligence agent hacked into an Australian Medicare data portal earlier this year. National Affairs reporter Jane Norman has more.
1: This infiltration or hack took place in June. The Australian government has only recently learned about it. A forensic investigation is underway. The Prime Minister has confirmed no personal information has been accessed at this stage. That's what we know at this stage. And there's been no broader compromise to the Services Australia website and the data that it holds. Now, Mr Albanese confirmed he has spoken to Sam Altman, the head of OpenAI, and expressed what he's described as his extreme concern that the company took way too long to inform the Australian government that an agent has hacked this website.
0: Meetings to discuss child protection are expected to continue in Port Hedland today after two state government ministers and the National Commissioner for Aboriginal and Torres Strait Islander Children flew to the Pilbara town. The meetings follow reports of more than a dozen children, some as young as five, living unsupervised in a South Hedland home. Commissioner Sue-Ann Hunter says she wants to listen to people on the ground.
2: We all know that this isn't just here. The child protection system is broken. It does not work for children and it does not keep them safe. And I guess it was really highlighted here by the media. But that's not just here. That is everywhere.
0: The state government has already announced a raft of measures to support child protection, including a leadership group that will meet weekly. Minister for the Pilbara, Amber-Jade Sanderson, says it's clear there have been missed opportunities for escalation of acute child protection cases.
3: It's not just a single agency that has to support child safety and family safety. It is a community-wide issue. It's health, it's education, DCP, it is Aboriginal-controlled organisations, it's parents and communities.
0: Experts are sounding the alarm over AI-generated influencers selling adult content online. Gabrielle Abessara-Mellett reports.
4: To her 80,000 followers, Bindi Ray's life is the archetype of a hard-working young WA FIFO worker. But her face, voice and online persona are a generative AI fabrication. Cybersecurity lecturer Priyanka Singh says AI is developing at a faster rate than people's ability to spot it.
5: It seems to be like almost 100% AI generated.
4: Bindi Ray's Instagram, which contains no AI disclaimers, links followers to paywalled explicit adult content, which is badged as AI. Researcher Emily van den Nagel says niche AI influencers are a clever marketing technique.
6: Culturally, we are at a bit of a moment of reckoning.
4: A Meta spokesperson said teams are working to remove the account.
0: Overseas now, and disgraced former movie mogul Harvey Weinstein has been sentenced to 15 years in prison for sexually assaulting a former production assistant. North America correspondent Lauren Day reports.
7: The sentencing for the 2006 assault on Miriam Haley at Weinstein's New York apartment comes after years of retrials and appeals. In her victim impact statement to the court, Haley said the assault had a devastating effect on her life and sense of security, and the lengthy legal process had further traumatized her. 74-year-old Weinstein, who the judge described as the face of the Me Too movement, is now likely to remain behind bars at least until his late 80s. He's denied raping or assaulting anyone and is expected to appeal.
0: A US federal judge has begun a hearing to consider whether CNN, MS Now and Politico should have their White House access restored after they were banned by President Donald Trump. The outlets say the ban violates the US Constitution's First Amendment protections for freedom of speech and a free press, as well as their rights to due process. Mr. Trump announced the ban last week, saying the organisations shouldn't be able to constantly write or report fiction and lies when they're covering the President of the United States. To sport, and diehard Fremantle fans are beginning the journey east for Saturday's AFL Grand Final. A sellout crowd, including thousands of travelling Dockers fans, is expected at the MCG when the Dockers face off against the Lions during Saturday's game. Annette Annandale runs the Fremantle supporter group in Collie and bought her flights in January.
8: We've had some friends that have done that, had to go in later and spend a lot of money, but we actually paid $1,100 return for the two of us. And we know people are paying $1,800 one way.
0: WA's weather, some showers over southern parts of the Southwest Land Division. In Perth, mostly sunny, heading for a top of 22 today. Right now in town, it's 10 degrees. ABC News.
9: Good morning, welcome to AM. I'm Rachel Mealy, coming to you from the lands of the Turrbal and Yuggera people in Brisbane. A day after the US President Donald Trump threatened Iran at the UN, the Iranian president has delivered a defiant speech from the same podium, declaring that Iran is ready for dialogue but will not bow to force. America's editor John Lyons is in New York. He joined me a short time ago.
10: Well, Rachel, Masoud Pezeshkian has become what's believed to be the first wartime leader, the leader of a country at war with the United States, that has come into the United States, into New York and the United Nations, and address the General Assembly here. And essentially what he has said is he's rejected the tag by President Trump that Iran is a terrorist nation. And he said, look, Iran didn't start the war. It was started by the United States and Israel. And he says they've attacked civilians. He held up pictures of some of the civilians he said had been killed, particularly in that the hitting of that school early on in February. And then he said that Iran will not bend the knee to the United States. But he did say Iran is open to any diplomatic solution. And in fact, at the moment, behind the scenes, there are discussions going on here at the United Nations between Iranian and US officials. President Trump has confirmed that. But let's have a listen to what the Iranian president said.
11: Trump must understand that the Iranian people will not bow to force and will make the aggressors regret their actions. This is what Trump and those who seek to bully others need to understand. We're ready for dialogue, but they should know that we won't accept the language of force.
9: That's Masoud Pezeshkian. And John, another wartime leader, Volodymyr Zelensky, has also addressed the UN and pointed out the global cost of the war in his country of Ukraine.
10: Indeed, the Ukrainian leader appealed to member countries to either introduce or increase economic sanctions against Russia. And he warned that the war that Russia began in Ukraine could in fact spread to other parts of Europe. And he said that he hopes there is a solution to the war. There is an end to the war before the coming winter. The winters, of course, in Ukraine are particularly bitter. On the sidelines, he's also lobbying President Trump for more military support to coincide with the winter. And he's also asking President Trump to mediate at least an energy ceasefire between Ukraine and Russia, an agreement that they will not target each other's energy facilities, so the Ukrainians will not have to go through another winter with little support. And so, you know, the Ukrainian leader has come here and basically appealing for more assistance, military and economic, but at the same time saying we are prepared to sit down and do a deal.
9: John Lyons in New York. First Nations workers are earning 84 cents in the dollar when compared to the wider workforce. It's according to a landmark new report led by two major Indigenous research groups. The study found the pay gap widened even further when it came to women. Here's political reporter Nicole Asher.
12: Large, persistent and economy-wide. That's how the Indigenous pay gap has been characterised by researchers.
13: It wasn't a surprise at all. In fact, we did the research to quantify what we suspected.
12: Professor Noreen Young from the University of Technology Sydney's Centre for Indigenous People and Work says despite that, the study's findings were worse than anticipated.
13: We've been told for years that this is about education, about experience, about the sorts of jobs our mob end up in. And we tested every one of those explanations. Job type and hours together account for less than 30% of the gap. So what is left is structural racism.
12: The report, titled Towards Indigenous Pay Parity, was published by UTS and Indigenous Business Australia and looked at average wages across more than 200 jobs. It found First Nations workers earned 16% less per hour than the average Australian worker. Dr. Siddharth Shirodkar is Indigenous Business Australia's chief economist.
14: It's almost like for an Aboriginal and Torres Strait Islander person, they might be working for 12 months of the year, but only get paid for 10. So that's really quite sizable.
12: Some of the biggest wage gaps were found in professional roles in the finance and insurance and technology spaces.
14: If you've got a postgrad qualification and you're First Nations, you've got a higher employment rate than non-Indigenous people. But the average annual income for Indigenous people with those qualifications is generally lower.
12: Dr. Christian Eva from Melbourne

0: University's Centre for Indigenous Business Leadership says First Nations people remain underrepresented at senior levels of major companies.
1: For example, on the boards of ASX 100 companies, and that's reflective of, you know, the institutional dynamics that contribute to workplace discrimination or to workplaces that still don't recognise the value and the strength of Indigenous employees.
0: When it comes to women, Australia's gender pay gap sits at about 10% for average hourly income. For Indigenous women, it's worse, blowing out to 21%. Professor Young.
2: Nobody would accept that in a contract, and no one should have to accept this gap. So we want to put out there in the employment community, of which we're a part, and the broader community, that we need wage reform.
0: The report made several recommendations, including around collecting Indigenous employment data and putting appropriate value on cultural work.
3: Nicole Asher. Young adults are staying at home longer and food insecurity is on the rise, but our relationships with our life partners are buoyant and improving as we age. These are some of the key findings of Australia's largest longitudinal study, the HILDA Report, which has released its annual snapshot today. Oliver Gordon has been taking a look.
4: The HILDA survey follows the same group of people year on year to paint a statistical picture of how life in Australia is changing.
5: This survey started in 2001 and we've been following roughly 17,000 people every year.
4: The University of Melbourne's Dr. Inga Lass is the project's deputy director and says this year's release was dominated by one factor.
5: I think the big standout was how strongly the cost of living crisis is reflected in so many of the indicators that we've looked at.
4: That's showing up in food insecurity numbers.
5: In 2020, it was about less than 14% of people who reported food insecurity, and now we have around 18% who report food insecurity.
4: The data also shows young adults are staying at home longer. In 2001, the proportion of Australians aged 18 to 29 living with their parents was 39%. By 2024, half the people in that bracket hadn't fled the nest.
5: That might not be worrying in the sense that some of them might still be studying, and so they stay at home to save on costs while they finish their degrees. But the other perspective is that because rents have gone up a lot and young people have difficulties entering the housing market, that they stay home even though they might be working, but they just cannot afford to move out and become financially independent.
4: It's not all negative news. Despite financial pressures, people's relationship satisfaction has remained relatively stable.
5: On average, people rate the quality of their relationship relatively highly. We have an index for that, so people can rate it on a scale from 1 to 5. And we do see that the average is 4.3, which is quite high.
4: The longitudinal nature of the study allows researchers to study relationship satisfaction over time and life stages, revealing a U-curve pattern.
5: It's very high in the beginning when couples move in together and have their honeymoon period. Then it declines over time until year 24 or so in the relationship. And for the couples that last this long, it starts to improve again as the relationship goes on.
4: The HILDA Report's release comes in the same week as the federal government's intergenerational report. That report found Australians are getting much older and having fewer babies, with both of those trends accelerating. Australian National University demographer Dr. Liz Allen says it's critical large-scale surveys such as these continue.
6: We can find out through the repeated collection of particular variables where, say, for example, living standards might be slipping, where we can better address investments in funding and supports and so on, so that things don't become out of hand. You know, these undertakings make us a smart nation.
3: ANU demographer Liz Allen ending Oliver Gordon's report. And that's early AM for today. Briefly in finance, oil is higher. The global benchmark Brent crude is trading at $103.43 US a barrel. The dollar's lower. It's buying 70.4 US cents. I'm Rachel Mealy. It's 6:15.
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0: Here with the Rural Report this Thursday. A piece of equipment that could make farming more efficient has taken out the Henty Agriculture Machine of the Year. You'll find out what that is later in this report. And one of the ABC's Muster Dogs winners is passing his dog training skills on to others. More on this before the news at 6:30. But first, Northern WA's only major abattoir, near Broome, has been dormant for years. But it's set to reopen in February, now that it's secured visas for 25 skilled workers and possibly another four from the Philippines. Hayden Sale is general manager of Ugawala Pastoral Company, which owns and operates the Pindan Beef Company. He went to Canberra last week to lobby politicians to fast-track skilled visa applications, which he says are crucial for the abattoir to start operating again.
1: We need 29 skilled workers to open the Pindan Beef Co, which are the slaughtermen and the boners and slicers that make up the sort of, you know, the highly skilled part of the operation. And then the works needs about 100 people to run. So we need some skilled visa workers, and then the rest is Australian employment, and the same with the YPK pastoral company behind us, employing lots of people in the supply chain. So that was the message we had to get to the politicians, that we applied for 60 positions in the end for the meat company in Australia. We had to market test the Australian market before we could bring in the visa people, and we got one respondent, of which they weren't even skilled in the end. So it was basically a strikeout on that front, which means that we were stuck and couldn't open unless we could import the people in to help with the skilled work. And then in amongst all that, Tony Burke changed the urgency with which these types of visas are processed, and basically put them to the bottom of the pile, and we were getting no indication as to when or if they might come in. Might have even had a 12-month lead time, so we made the tough decision to delay the opening of Pindan Beef Co until next year.
2: And if you hadn't made that trip, do you think you would have been able to get the workers that you need by the time that you're now reopening February of next year?
1: No, I don't think so. No, I really don't. You know, unless you can get up there and make a case for why you need those in a sort of expedited manner, I think you're just in the pile. You know, and it is a big pile, and you know, you could argue all sorts of stuff on the immigration side. It's pretty topical at the moment, obviously. But we had to sort of make a case for as to why we needed ours looked at, because we quite literally couldn't open the doors until we got those skilled workers in to help start the plant. You know, all you can do is work through your representative bodies to just keep lobbying, because if you don't do that, you're just not heard. You know, and there's so much noise up there. When you actually get up there, you can imagine every single lobby group from every single industry there trying to have their cause heard. So you've got to make sure you've got the right line in there. And this, you know, this backpacker, holiday backpacker visa is potentially a disaster for Australian agriculture. You know, we also mentioned that while we were there. We said, you know, Jane and I, when we started at Ugawala, we didn't have a business big enough to have a, you know, recruiting arm or social media expertise. So we just literally used to go and get backpackers, and we lived off them for 10 years when we needed them. So, you know, without them, we would have been in dire trouble. What that means is the people that own the farms and the stations and the people that work on them and manage them full time end up having to pick up the slack, and it gets quite dangerous on how many hours you've got to work. So it's a huge issue, no doubt, for rural Australia.
2: And as you mentioned before, you put the word out locally in Australia, and there was one applicant who wasn't suitable.
1: Correct. So that was our problem. You know, they're so hard to get, these people. You speak to anyone on the East Coast or the southern parts of Australia, that's their biggest challenge too, hence the special skill visa to be able to bring these type of people in. So that was always going to be a challenge for us because of where we are in the northwest. It was going to be pretty difficult to find those people. So we knew we were going to have to rely on some sort of visa system to bring in that skilled labour. But I think the point that really cut through when we went and started speaking to the pollies was that this is 29 people out of a business that needs 100 and may go to 150, but we can't train up Australians and we can't get started unless we literally can get started. So there's, you know, there's 15 little Aboriginal Pastoral Academy kids that went through the works last week, you know, showed some interest in working either in them or in the yards out the back. All these opportunities don't turn up if you can't open the doors to start with.
2: How important is this Meatworks to Northern WA?
1: I think it's really important. You know, we're just purely by where we are, 2,500 kilometres to the south, to any of the southern WA meatworks, 3,500 plus to any of the East Coast or Central Australian, you know, down to South Australian feedlots. There's none in Northern Territory. So just purely by where we are, and also another player in the market. You know, competition's always good for the cattle producers, so we'll be another player in the market that'll give people options to diversify. And you know, a bit of the reason we pursued this is we're heavily reliant on live export. Live export's a very good trade. We love it. It provides a great outlet, and has done and continue to will provide that. But to have all of your eggs in one basket is dangerous for any business, or most of your eggs. So this gives people another channel through feedlots into meatworks that they can do cattle that aren't necessarily suitable or get discounted into the live export trade. So I think it's really important for the Northwest.
0: Hayden Sale, General Manager of Yugawala Pastoral Company, speaking to Country Hour's Belinda Varischetti about lobbying for skilled worker visas for the soon-to-be-reopened abattoir in the Kimberley.
3: I'm Eddie Smith, I'm a mango grower in Carnarvon, and you're listening to the ABC Rural Report.
0: Partly cloudy in the Kimberley today, chance of fog early this morning. Light winds becoming east to northeasterly, 15 to 25 kilometres per hour in the morning, then becoming light in the evening. In the Pilbara, partly cloudy, chance of a thunderstorm in the southeast during this afternoon and early evening. Winds northeast to southeasterly, 20 to 30 kilometres per hour, heading northwest to northeasterly, 15 to 25 kilometres per hour in the middle of the day, then northwest to southwesterly in the evening. And in the Gascoyne, mostly sunny, medium chance of showers in the far northeast, most likely during this afternoon and early evening. Chance of a thunderstorm in the east. Winds south to southeasterly, 15 to 20 kilometres per hour, heading northwest to southwesterly, 15 to 25 kilometres per hour in the middle of the day, then southeast to southwesterly, 15 to 20 kilometres per hour in the evening. It's 22 past 6. A system that refills farming robots without an operator has won the Henty Machine of the Year award. Autonomous robots that control weeds and do labour-intensive tasks in paddocks are becoming popular, and this machine has been designed to keep robots spraying weeds all day and night. Craig Hargraves is from Swarm Farm Robotics, the company behind the autofill. He says it makes tasks that are generally labour-intensive more efficient.
4: We've came up with a product called AutoFill. So the AutoFill unit is a standalone system with a chemical injection system, which allows the robot in our platform to actually fill itself with the chemical required at that point in time.
5: So what are the advantages of that?
4: Well, initially, it's to allow the robot to be completely autonomous, so the farmer doesn't need to go into the paddock to fill the robot now. It has the ability to go back to a certain point in the paddock and fill itself. And it also, on the chemical handling side, it allows the farmer that they are hands off now with chemical handling. So it is a completely controlled system where the only time a farmer does need to handle the chemical is when he's essentially putting on a new product, and then that's it. He's only touching it once.
5: So there's a lot of trust in here. How do you allow for some oversight, human oversight, to make sure that things are working effectively and sustainably and environmentally friendly?
4: Yeah, so we still actually have to, so for the fueling side, it still needs to be fueled. So the machine will only run for essentially 24 hours before it needs refueling. So at any point in time, once a day, the farmer will be required to come out and just to at least put fuel in it, which again allows the farmer to then also look at his machine and ensure everything's correct and connected correctly. So even though it is autonomous, they still have to manage it. It's not a, you know, we don't expect it to just be sat in the paddock and left alone to its own devices. It's important for us that the farmer still inspects the machine and manages his equipment, just like any piece of farming equipment that he would own.
5: Does it rely on any sort of connectivity to be able to operate efficiently?
4: Yeah, so we use a Wi-Fi system on the autofill, which talks directly to the robot, or it can also talk to an app on your phone. So through, but we the robot itself still needs an internet connection, so which is either via and like a Starlink style or a telephone, your 4G network. for its internet.

0: And what about, I suppose, the big question? What's the cost of investing in a system like this, incorporating both the autonomous weed spraying robot and the autofill?
1: Yeah, so the autofill itself is about $80,000 plus the GST for that unit as a standalone unit. The robots, depending on what format you go with, they start at roughly $500,000 and up to about $800,000, depending on what size of the spray rig and style that you want to run behind it.
0: That's a fair investment. What's your calculation on the return of investment in terms of labour units saved?
1: No, well, we found chemical saving has been quite significant. In the spot spray space, we've found it's very farm specific, but the farmers we have shared their data with us. We've had up to, I would say, 70% chemical savings on one farm in particular. It's one of my local customers here. We've on a labour unit, we find that the farmers who are successful with their product still have a dedicated employee that looks after them, but they're probably 50% on the robots, 50% working on farm on other projects. So you're probably looking at least half a labour unit on average saving there, at least, yes.
2: Craig Hargraves from Swarm Farm Robotics speaking to Emily Doak at the Henty Machinery Field Days held in New South Wales. You're listening to The Rural Report. Frank Finger is no stranger to ABC audiences as the season one winner of Muster Dogs. The grazier is now taking a step back from the show circuit and spending more time devoted to sharing his knowledge with keen trainees from across the country and the world. Jessica D'Souza has the story.
3: Sit down.
0: Frank Finger is an expert at turning a puppy into a world-class working dog. Australians know the Central Queensland grazier as the season one winner of Muster Dogs, taking out the top prize with Kelpie Annie.
4: And hold it in your hand like that. And then as it gets older...
0: Now, the TV star is guiding the next generation of cattle producers and their pups through his working dog training school.
4: Dogs can't make themselves. The first 16 weeks of a pup's life is the most important time. That's where they learn the manners.
0: Several times a year, he opens his Clermont property to working dog trainees and their owners for weekend-long sessions. Frank reckons he's taught around 1,000 people from across Australia and the world the tricks of the trade.
4: One girl come from Liverpool in England. We've got a lot of support out of America. Especially around Texas, a lot of people have made contact with us.
0: He's happy to see the next generation of trainers step into the spotlight, like Jonty Benny, a 19-year-old trainer who's worked alongside Frank for 4 years.
5: Good to get put under a bit of pressure and have to think for yourself a bit. I think it's another thing about Frank, he always wants people to step up and have a go and not wait to be told to do something or wait to just have a go.
0: Frank's son Scott is part of the action too.
6: I grew up in the yards doing and helping people out. It's just part of the furniture, part of every day. It's the end result at the end of the day, seeing cattle come into the yards in a right frame of mind, all settled, calm, single file, someone in the lead, a few dogs on the tail, bringing cattle to the yards and then processing them in a quiet manner. That's the rewarding part, yeah.
0: Fletcher Heads says Frank's guidance has made a difference in training his working dog, Clancy.
7: He's just really knowledgeable and doesn't hold anything back, just teaches you everything you want to know, and he's really kind.
0: The program used during the school are based on techniques used to train Annie, who Frank still considers his best pupil.
2: Frank Finger with some advice on how to make a great working dog. You can read the full story on the ABC Rural website. His best worker Annie sadly died last year. Taking a quick look at commodity markets, this morning the Aussie dollar is sitting at 70.4 US cents. Spot gold is trading at $6,090 an ounce, and a tonne of iron ore is worth $97.3. That's it for the Rural Report this morning. I'm Nikki Bailey. I'll catch you tomorrow. It's 6:30.
8: Good morning. Chloe Hanville with ABC Regional News across the Kimberley Pilbara, Midwest, Wheatbelt, Goldfields and Esperance. WA's Emergency Services Minister says any change to Australia's 000 function would need to meet the needs of all West Australians before it receives support from the state government. A Senate inquiry, prompted by an Optus outage last year which was linked to two deaths, recommended the 000 function be removed from Telstra and handed to a new national authority. Rhys Whitby says any change would have to meet the state's unique needs.
9: Priority always has to be, can we look after Western Australia? What's the best solution for Western Australia? We know that if decisions are made at a national level, we don't want to be caught out where Western Australia's unique situation is overlooked.
8: Meetings to discuss child protection are expected to continue in Port Hedland today after two state government ministers and the National Commissioner for Aboriginal and Torres Strait Islander Children flew to the Pilbara town. The meetings follow reports of children living unsupervised in a South Hedland home. Commissioner Sue-Ann Hunter says she wants to listen to people on the ground.
10: We all know that this isn't just here. The child protection system is broken. It does not work for children and it does not keep them safe. And I guess... It was really highlighted here by the media, but that's not just here, that is everywhere.
8: The state government has already announced a raft of measures to support child protection, including a leadership group that will meet weekly. Minister for the Pilbara, Amber Jade Sanderson, says it's clear there has been a missed opportunity for escalation of acute child protection cases.
11: It's not just a single agency that has to support child safety and family safety. It is a community-wide issue. It's health, it's education, DCP, it is Aboriginal-controlled organisations, it's parents and communities.
8: Conservationists have criticised news the federal government will use Commonwealth funds to maintain an abandoned oil rig off the West Australian coast after its owners went into voluntary administration. The government has assured the public any costs related to the Cliffhead platform off Dongara, once run by Pilot Energy, will be passed on to the offshore petroleum industry. The WA Conservation Council's Matt Roberts says the government needs to move quickly to reform offshore decommissioning rules so money is available at the end of a project's life.
12: This mistake that we're seeing from our government in terms of being able to hold industry to account should be a lesson that informs what happens next.
8: A remote roadhouse on the Great Central Road has switched to solar and battery power in a bid to reduce its reliance on diesel. Jogayila Roadhouse, about 300 kilometres east of Laverton, previously relied on trucked-in diesel to power everything from its lights to fuel pumps. The Nunadurra Council Group says the new system is the main power source, along with backup diesel generators. The council says the project is expected to pay for itself in about 4 years and could free up money to be invested elsewhere across the Nunadurra lands. A team which has become a finalist in the 2026 WA Innovators of the Year Award says its research could have big effects on the profitability of the sandalwood industry. The team has been researching using sandalwood seeds in cosmetics for 5 years. Project leader Manjri Agrawal says using seeds means the industry can make marketable products more regularly. She says finding out the team is a finalist is amazing news.
13: It's a treasure in our backyard, which have not been explored so well. And doing this project is like using the local waste for local benefit for international and national market.
8: And more than 100 people have signed a petition calling on the Northern Shire to halt plans to relocate some of the town's iconic white swans. The petition by volunteer group Northern Swan Guardians opposes the proposed transfer of four of the town's 8 mute white swans to Kanyana Wildlife Sanctuary in Perth amid the threat of avian flu. Northern Swan Guardians founder Amy Jacobs says there's no imminent threat to the birds.
14: For Shire to frame this as an urgent or critical relocation based on bird flu actually is a bit different to what the data is showing us on the government websites.
8: There have been 10 positive cases, or presumed positive cases, of H5 avian flu in WA. This is ABC Regional News. For more local news, search ABC and select your region. 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
16: 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How are you today? It

0: It's a Thursday, September the 24th. There's lots to celebrate today, like the discovery of a baby night parrot.
1: Really happy, like we had a smile, like we couldn't stop smiling. And
0: more about that story very soon. And families enjoy the success of a youth centre in a remote town.
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0: 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Right across the north, we're starting with Roxy Music this morning.

Roxy Music, Love is a Drug. You're on ABC Radio looking at today's weather. Firstly, in the Kimberley, partly cloudy, a UV index of 11. For inland north, there's a high fire danger, moderate elsewhere. 38 degrees in Fitzroy Crossing today, 37 at Kununurra, Wyndham, Halls Creek and Balfour.

Go. Derby expecting 36, Bidjadanga 35, Broome 32. In the Pilbara, a UV index of 10, a high fire danger for the Burrup and Exmouth Gulf Coast. Chance of a thunderstorm in the southeast today. 37 degrees at Marble Bar, Port Hedland and Roebourne, and 36 in Karratha and Panawanaka. Onslow and Paraburdoo heading for 35. Newman, Tom Price and Exmouth all 32 degrees today. Then in the Gascoyne, a UV index of 9, a high fire danger for Gascoyne inland, moderate elsewhere, mostly sunny. Medium chance of showers in the far northeast. In the east, there's the chance of a thunderstorm. 34 degrees for Gascoyne Junction, 30 in Coral Bay today and 31 at Meekatharra. Mount Magnet, 29 degrees, 26 in Denham and 25 at Carnarvon today. There's been, again, very small amounts of rain since 9 o'clock yesterday morning in the Gascoyne. Lyons River Crossing recorded 2.4 millimetres, just 0.2 at Three Rivers further inland. And to the north, Carraba had 1.8. On the islands, Cocos Island, 30 degrees today, cloudy and showers. Christmas Island, 27, cloudy and showers.

0: The ABC Kimberley website, for example, this morning, you can click on that story and see the video of the parrot chick for yourself. Researchers and rangers are hoping that the sighting of this elusive bird will raise awareness globally and locally about looking after the night parrot and the country in which it lives. Ngurrupa ranger Catherine Nami was among those who sighted the night parrot chick, and she spoke to Peter de Greiff about seeing a live bird for the first time.
1: She found the feathers on the Fenifex, and that's when she went round to look at that. And she found that burrow, and she saw that night parrot was laying in the burrow. She saw a little bit colours on it, like yellow and green. That's when she noticed that the night parrot was... Yeah, she yelled out for me like she was whistling. She was whistling and she was giving me hand sign, a bird here, like, you know, when they flap their wings, like doing the sign with their hand. And she said, oh, come here. And she was pointing at the Fenifex. So I came. Yeah, it was really quiet and really happy. Like, we had a smile. Like, we couldn't stop smiling. And yeah, we all was crying there and holding each other. And we wanted to show people around the world that, you know, there's a night parrot out there in the country. We went to this place in Yaga, like Spirit Tree. That's where we asked the old people to help us, you know, find these birds and bilbies or jalapa. We asked the old people if they can reveal it for us so we can find them, you know, out in the bush when we do the ranger work.
2: That the first time you saw one?
1: Yeah, first time.
2: After how many years of looking?
1: But last time we saw, we found a night parrot egg. When was that, Debo?
3: That was, September 2024.
1: Yeah. We found egg, yeah. Yeah, just banded egg, yeah.
3: But you mob have been looking for them with Rachel for like over 5 years, so, eh?
1: Yeah.
3: At least.
1: Like trying to do them, yeah, and it was easy to find where they've been drinking, like with their DNA test with that water, do the DNA to find if they're visiting those areas, you know. We went to this place in Yaga, like Spirit Tree. That's where we asked the old people to help us, you know, find these birds and bilbies or jalapa. We asked the old people if they can reveal it for us so we can find them, you know, out in the bush when we do the ranger work. And this year we found a night parrot, yeah, baby night parrot.
0: A baby night parrot, and goodness, it's gorgeous. Head online to read more about the story and see the video, abc.net.au/Kimberley or /Pilbara. And that was Ngurrupa ranger Catherine Nyami speaking to Peter de Greiff about finding her first night parrot live bird ever. It just happens to be exceptionally cute. You'll hear more about that story after 10 o'clock this morning as well. 10 to 7, Mariah Carey's Christmas anthem has been knocked off its perch by a country song. All I Want for Christmas Is You had a record of being number one for 22 weeks on the Billboard Hot 100. 22 weeks it was number one for. Well, Ella Langley's hit song Choosin' Texas has made history now. It spent 23 weeks on the chart, breaking the record for the longest running number one song. Now, the chart's been going for 68 years, and Choosin' Texas has first appeared in the top 100 last November. It has now made history. We're going to hear it this morning.

Choose in Texas, Ella Langley. It's broken a record. It's now been at the Billboard Top 100, number one position for 23 weeks. And it's beaten Mariah Carey's All I Want for Christmas. 5 to 7, there's a purple haze descending on Melbourne.

0: Yes, that is the sensitive New Age Cowpersons version of the Dockers theme song, given a very bluegrass makeover. And the Dockers curse is over, according to three Broom friends who boarded a direct flight yesterday to Melbourne to watch the grand final. Julia Morollo, Jacinta Perkins and Rebecca Stanley say they've been feeling nervous all week, but they have faith the Dockers can win their first ever flag. And they spoke to Natasha Clark at the Broome Airport before getting on the purple-themed plane.
1: I bought my tickets for the direct flight in about June. I was very hopeful, very excited we were going to make it, so I'm stoked. And we got tickets to the game, my family and I, through the ballot. Priority 2 on Saturday they came through.
2: We booked tickets probably 4 to 6 weeks ago, and we've got one ticket through the ballot, but we're hopefully getting another one, but we're still travelling to get there.
3: So does that mean someone here doesn't have a grand final ticket?
2: The plan is to just get on over and score a ticket on the way, I think.
3: And when did you buy your flight tickets and grand final tickets?
4: We bought our flights in June as well. We were really excited to come over, and then we missed out on the ballot, but we managed to get tickets through friends. So yeah, we both have tickets.
3: And could you guys all give me a brief history of your Freo Docker fandom?
1: I grew up in Fremantle. I was born into a Fremantle family. My dad and my brother are massive fans, so I've pretty much been a member my whole life.
2: Same here, been a member my whole life. My grandma loves Freo. We've just lived it and breathed it our whole life, so I can't remember a day when I haven't, you know, loved Freo.
4: Yeah, I've supported Freo my whole life. I went to university in Fremantle as well, and I'm just so proud of the boys and so excited to celebrate.
3: And so how have the nerves been feeling in the lead up to Saturday?
1: Oh my goodness, Friday was stressful, feeling very nervous but mostly just really excited.
2: Yeah, I agree, the same. I think really excited, but I held on because I just said the guys will come through with this. And third quarter I was a bit nervous, but then fourth quarter came through and we're into it.
4: I think I'm just trying to manifest a win, just nothing but positivity and hope, and I think we'll pull through.
3: Now, do you have any coaching tips for the team?
1: Never played a game of football in my life. Go hard, play hard, use the fighting spirit. We're always the underdogs. We've had a great year, so just go for it.
2: I wouldn't give them advice because I'm pretty confident, like, just to play their game.
4: Don't give away any free kicks.
3: How do you feel about the sort of mythology that surrounds Fremantle as a team, this idea of choking?
1: I think if you look at our history, sometimes we have been a little bit nervous when it's come to the big games. I wouldn't necessarily call it choking, but regardless of how nervous we are, like, we always come back and we always have a good game anyway.
2: I think you could say years ago we probably did choke a few times, but we're a completely different side, we're a completely different team now, so it's gone.
4: I think you can see from the last few games that Freo have played that in the end has actually been their best quarter, so I think that's completely changed the story now.
0: Natasha Clark speaking to Julia Morollo, Jacinta Perkins and Rebecca Stanley, Dockers fans and three friends.

0: In this bulletin, revelations an AI agent hacked into an Australian Medicare data portal. A long-term study shows half of young Australian adults are living with their parents, and the Chinese president meets with Donald Trump in Washington. Good morning, Brianna Shepherd with ABC News. OpenAI says it's conducting a review after an artificial intelligence agent hacked into an Australian Medicare data portal in June. Isabella Tolhurst reports.
1: Prime Minister Anthony Albanese says an AI agent has accessed unauthorised areas of the Medicare website.

0: site while conducting research on Australia's medical spending. He says he's spoken to OpenAI boss Sam Altman to express his concerns, including that the government was only informed 3 months after the breach had taken place. An OpenAI spokesperson says the breach was discovered during a review of its systems in August. It says its AI model took actions that were not intended and accessed health statistics and internal file names on the site. OpenAI says it found no evidence the agent accessed patient records.
1: Meetings to discuss child protection are expected to continue in Port Hedland today after two state government ministers and the National Commissioner for Aboriginal and Torres Strait Islander Children flew to the Pilbara town. The meetings follow reports of more than a dozen children, some as young as five, living unsupervised in a South Hedland home. Commissioner Sue Ann Hunter says she wants to listen to people on the ground.
2: We all know that this isn't just here. The child protection system is broken. It does not work for children and it does not keep them safe. And I guess it was really highlighted here by the media. But that's not just here, that is everywhere.
1: The state government has already announced a raft of measures to support child protection, including a leadership group that will meet weekly. Minister for the Pilbara, Amber Jade Sanderson, says it's clear there have been missed opportunities for escalation of acute child protection cases.
3: It's not just a single agency that has to support child safety and family safety. It is a community-wide issue. It's health, it's education, DCP, it is Aboriginal-controlled organisations, it's parents and communities.
1: Shelter WA says more homeless encampments may spring up with service providers unable to assist everyone who asks for help. A group of people living on a street in Rockingham have been issued move-on notices, requiring them to vacate the area before 10 o'clock this morning. The state government says outreach workers have been offering support and assisted more than 30 people at the camp to secure transitional housing. Chief Executive of Shelter WA, Kath Snell, says rough sleeping in the state is a huge issue.
4: We have seen about 1,500 people on any given day will say that they've been rough sleeping in the last month. That figure has actually over doubled in the last 5 years.
1: WA's Consumer Protection Commissioner says safety inspectors will be at the Perth Royal Show this year, checking everything from rides to show bags. Trish Blake says inspectors examined 48 stalls at last year's event and found 20 products which failed to meet safety standards. The infringements resulted in a total of more than $21,000 in fines. Ms. Blake has told 102.5 ABC Perth repeat offenders will this year be sent to court.
5: If we find them being quite recalcitrant or if they're people that we have given fines to before, we probably won't worry about on-the-spot fines this time. We will take them to court where the penalties will be much greater.
1: Experts are sounding the alarm over AI-generated influencers selling adult content online. Gabrielle Becerra-Millett reports.
6: To her 80,000 followers, Bindi Ray's life is the archetype of a hard-working young WA FIFO worker. But her face, voice and online persona are a generative AI fabrication. Cybersecurity lecturer Priyanka Singh says AI is developing at a faster rate than people's ability to spot it.
7: It seems to be like almost 100% AI generated.
6: Bindi Ray's Instagram, which contains no AI disclaimers, links followers to paywalled explicit adult content, which is badged as AI. Researcher Emily van den Nagel says niche AI influencers are a clever marketing technique.
8: Culturally, we are at a bit of a moment of reckoning.
6: A Meta spokesperson said teams are working to remove the account.
1: The last piece of key data to be released before next week's interest rates decision will be made public later this morning. Glenn Lauder reports.
9: Reserve Bank Governor Michelle Bullock has long suggested unemployment needs to be higher to reduce pressure on inflation and reduce the risk of rate rises. But the August employment figures are today forecast to reveal around 30,000 jobs were created in the month, keeping the unemployment rate steady at 4.5%. That's unlikely to shift the needle on the RBA's thinking, with most economists forecasting an increase in interest rates when the board meets next week amid higher oil prices and the global AI boom.
1: A long-term study looking at the lives of Australians has revealed food insecurity continues to rise and the number of young people living with their parents is up. Fiona Blackwood reports.
10: The University of Melbourne has been tracking 17,000 Australians over more than 20 years to measure changes in their lives. Co-director of the survey, Professor Roger

0: Wilkins.
1: We're continuing to see the cost of living increases really biting.
0: Food insecurity is affecting 18% of people surveyed, up from 14% 4 years ago. And half of young adults lived with their parents in 2024, up 10% compared with 20 years ago. More than 11% of Australians experienced a form of cybercrime.
2: Overseas now, where Prime Minister Anthony Albanese will use a major foreign policy speech in New York to warn the United States and China that the Indo-Pacific region is not a chessboard for superpowers. His national affairs correspondent, Jane Norman.
3: While accepting a Global Citizen Award later today, the Prime Minister will deliver a speech in which he'll say the strategic competition between the US and China is the most consequential factor shaping the Indo-Pacific, while warning the superpowers the region is not a chessboard. This morning, Anthony Albanese held a bilateral meeting with Ukraine's Volodymyr Zelensky in New York, signing a decade-long security agreement, stepping up military training, rebuilding Ukrainian military facilities, and exploring the joint manufacturing of missiles and drones. The two leaders shared a hug, and Mr. Albanese became visibly emotional when describing what he called the extraordinary leadership Mr. Zelensky has shown.
2: The Chinese President Xi Jinping has arrived in Washington, where he's been met with a rare plane-side greeting from Donald Trump for a three-day visit. The two countries' trade deal is due to expire in November, but the US has already signalled it's open for an extension or even a new deal. Another topic on their agenda is AI, with a state dinner expected to bring together the bosses of Apple, NVIDIA and OpenAI. And Iran's president has vowed it cannot be made to surrender in its war with the United States. Here's America's editor John Lyons from New York.
4: Iran's president, Masoud Pezeshkian, told the United Nations General Assembly that it was the US and Israel that launched its war against his country and assassinated its top leaders. He told the UN that despite being attacked, the country refused to bend the knee. A few minutes into his address, the sole US delegate walked out of the chamber. The speech marked the first time in UN's history that the president of a country that's actively at war with the US had set foot in New York to address the assembly. It comes after US President Donald Trump threatened to annihilate Iran if it did not agree to end the war. Mr. Trump said more talks are expected between US and Iranian officials.
2: And now with sport, here's Mark Adenall.
5: The Fremantle Dockers will fly from WA to Melbourne today ahead of Saturday's AFL Grand Final against the Brisbane Lions at the MCG. Brisbane star midfielder Lachie Neale still has a chance to play in the decider, with the Lions appealing the AFL Tribunal's decision to uphold Neale's one-match ban for striking. The AFL Appeals Board hearing will be held this afternoon. Lachie Neale says he's hoping he's successful.
6: Regardless of the result, I will be here to support the boys and the club this week, so it's a big week for the club.
5: To basketball, and the Cairns Taipans have recorded a 93-87 victory at home over the Tasmania Jack Jumpers. In Port, Jaylen Brown starred for Cairns with 20 points, 5 rebounds and 4 assists. And South Australia has beaten Tasmania by 7 runs in a high-scoring one-day cup cricket match in Adelaide. Batting first, SA posted a total of 7 for 383 before Tasmania finished at 8 for 376 from their 50 overs.
2: Western Australia's weather: showers over southern parts of the southwest land division, showers and gusty thunderstorms across the Eucla, south and west interior, northern goldfields, eastern Gascoyne and neighbouring southeastern Pilbara. Chance of an afternoon shower in coastal parts of the Kimberley. Mostly sunny and a top of 22 for Perth. ABC News.
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8: Hello, how are you today? Good to be with you on a Thursday. It's the 24th of September. 38 degrees for Fitzroy Crossing, 37 in Kununurra, Wyndham, Halls Creek and Balgo, 36 in Derby. Bidgidanga heading for 35 degrees in Broome, a top of 32. In the Pilbara, Marble Bar and Port Hedland, as well as Roebourne, all 37 today. A top of 36 in Karratha and Panawanaka. Onslow and Paraburdoo, 35 and 32 in Tom Price, Exmouth and Newman today. Newman, by the way, has a 40% chance of rain again today, but it doesn't look like anything fell in the gauge yesterday there. In the Gascoyne, Gassie Junction 34, Coral Bay 30, Meekatharra 31, Mount Magnet 29, Denham 26, Carnarvon a top of 25, Christmas Island 27, Cocos Island heading for 30 today. After 7:30, you'll meet a Broome footy player who's going to be at the grand final at the MCG, Mick Albert from the Greenbacks, the Cable Beach Footy Club. He is in Melbourne, and it's a pretty special reason as to why he is there with his wife, Ray. You'll find out more about that soon. Plus, a closer look at some of the issues happening in Headland at the moment, in South Headland, with a round table about to occur, looking at the well-being of children in care.

0: Buffalo Springfield, for what it's worth, at 7:15. Two government ministers flew into Port Hedland yesterday, spurred by reporting in the Australian newspaper claiming more than a dozen children were living unsupervised at a home in the town. Following meetings with community stakeholders, WA Child Protection Minister Jessica Stoyovsky announced several measures to address the crisis. Addressing the media after yesterday's meetings, Minister for the Pilbara, Amber Jade Sanderson, said opportunities for escalation have been missed, but a community approach would be required.
1: Look, I'm always concerned about child safety. Every single person should be concerned about child safety, and every officer of the government operating according to the law and in the interests of the child. What they do day to day, they have to make decisions based on the information that they have, and they make incredibly difficult decisions every single day and have people's lives in their hands. We have to support them to make sure that they have all of the support and resources that they need to make those decisions, that they're lawful and that they're appropriate in the interests of the child's safety. Look, there's no question that the vision and the reports were very distressing. I think everyone was distressed by them, and that's why we've acted today and we're working with the community to make sure we've got a process in place so that government officers don't feel that they're just working away with a family and not getting any outcomes and escalations, that we're actually genuinely escalating when we need to, and that's what we're committed to today.
0: That is Amber Jade Sanderson speaking to the media after meetings yesterday in South Hedland. The National Commissioner for Aboriginal and Torres Strait Islander Children, Sue Ann Hunter, is also in Hedland, and she met yesterday with elders. Here's what she had to say after those meetings.
2: I always say, and I've said since I've started this role, that we need to hear from the people on the ground. This is their country, this is their land, this is their community. I could sit in an office in Melbourne all I want and phone in, but it doesn't give you the sense of being in the room. As you can see, I've managed to gain their trust in a short amount of time by just listening. You can't do that without being in the room with people on the ground. Even they took me around, which was great, and I was able to sit with them and really hear. And it was emotional, and I'm glad they felt comfortable enough with me to share what they shared.
3: What were you seeing out in the community in terms of some of the housing and some of the challenges that people face?
2: The biggest thing is when we talk about the kids we see during the day, they talked about how school could be racist and that there's nowhere for kids to go. There's no spaces to do things, but that's even for the adults. And it is hot here, right? So I'm from Melbourne, but it was very hot. And when thinking about what do you do when you're out here, there's not enough to do. They mentioned, you know, it's a mining town. It's set up for that. It's not set up for families and communities as such to be able to, you know, as they spoke about earlier, bring your family up in a community. It just seems to have not that feel anymore for them.
3: Do you agree with Pat's take that this is a breakdown of policy and government? That's how she described it.
2: I would say that there's failures in the system, and there always is, and part of my role is to look at those systemic failures and feed them back to government. We all know that this isn't just here. The child protection system is broken. It does not work for children and it does not keep them safe. And I guess it was really highlighted here by the media. But that's not just here, that is everywhere.
3: They mentioned some of the tidying up that we've seen on Frisbee Court. Does that rush to clean up or sanitise what's happening there make your work more difficult in terms of understanding the challenges and what happened at that particular address?
2: I think I don't deal with individual cases as such, but there's systemic issues out of that case, as there is, they've talked about similar cases in this community. I did ask them, they weren't cleaning up the graffiti on the road. I did ask the elders, would you normally see this? And they said no. So they were quite happy, I think, that I saw that. And yes, the place is cleaned up and has a new look of paint on it. I don't know at this point what to make of that, and I probably don't want to comment on that, but I would love to speak to the minister about where she's going with this. And we have had opportunity, she's given me opportunity to speak to her too.
3: We've heard those calls for a Royal Commission from the community here. Doris echoed those calls in there. Is that something you'd support?
2: I think we've done a lot of commissions, we've done a lot of reports and a lot of... So what we, all the stuff we spoke about today, we spoke about a call to action. They want action. So we're actually helping them write that up and gather their thoughts and what that looks like. So we'll probably meet again tomorrow at some point. We've written it up. Give them time to think. It's been a long day. Give them time to think about what outcomes they want to see and what their calls to action are. We did speak about a Royal Commission, but I'm very much... All those reports have done... the inquiries, there's a lot going on. We can gather those that have already been done.
3: In terms of Friday's roundtable, what will be on the agenda here, there in Perth, and will some of these elders be participating in those sessions?
2: So we want to keep those issues separate. So in Perth, we will be talking about child safety issues down there. This is Port Hedland, and we will be doing that here. We will be coming back to the Pilbara and we will be looking at other towns. We don't just want to do one look at one area. I think we need to look at more areas and see if the systemic issues that are facing. So we're able to have a really good understanding of what's going on, have a look at funding, have a look at numbers, all those sorts of things of what is happening in the Pilbara as a whole.
0: That's National Commissioner for Aboriginal and Torres Strait Islander Children and Young People, Sue-Ann Hunter, speaking to Alastair Bates. The state opposition called yesterday for a stand.

0: standalone Department of Child Protection to be reinstated. Speaking to the media yesterday, Shadow Aboriginal Affairs Minister Neil Thompson said he was concerned about a lack of coordination across Western Australia's Aboriginal Affairs portfolio.
1: Well, as Basil just said, we met one of the aunties. There's been some action taken on one of the children, but there were 15 children in this house, apparently for nearly 9 months. That is a huge question. And may I say this, I'm very concerned of the lack of coordination across the Aboriginal Affairs portfolio in the state. We have a statutory committee called the Aboriginal Affairs Coordinating Committee, and that committee should have on it the senior directors generals, including the Commissioner for Police, representation at that level. I've got a lot of questions I'm going to be asking. For 9 months, we spoke to residents in the street, and they were getting call-outs, police calling the police several times a night because of the antisocial and violent behaviour in that street. The police were patrolling that street on a regular basis. Surely the police knew. We knew that, we saw in Australian Today, that the health department knew because of this poor young lady that
0: Neil Thompson, the Shadow Aboriginal Affairs Minister, speaking to media yesterday afternoon. There'll be more on this story after 10. Plus, if you head to the ABC News WA website, you can read more detail.

Macy Gray and I Try. There was a celebration in Fitzroy Crossing last night, including a birthday cake, but it was not for any one particular person. Rather, the second anniversary of the Youth Night Space. The Night Space was set up by the community.

0: City 2 years ago in an empty building to provide a safe place for children to hang out, to get a meal and support. And since September 2024, the space has engaged with more than 950 young people and served over 55,000 meals. Last night, more than 100 people attended the community celebration. Patrick Green is a chairman of Lidl, a local organisation, and also a director on Murra Warra Warra, and he told Rachel Jackson that it's been a genuine achievement by the community.
1: Oh, it's good to see what we've achieved to date. It's even greater to see Mum and Dad come and help or have a look at what the children have now have in place, and they know why they want their children are always saying to Mum and Dad of going to Night Space. So we can appreciate what the Night Space has got to offer them now.
2: So you've been in town for a long time. How have things changed for young people over the years since the Night Space has been introduced?
1: It's helped changing. We're a long way from achieving everything, but this is a big achievement for having somewhere safe for them to congregate.
2: 2 years ago, this place looked a lot different to what it is now. Can you kind of describe what it was like back then?
1: A dust bowl. There was a huge effort by all. The board's support of Murra Warra Aboriginal Corporation, the staff, all the government departments around us, supporting our idea of wanting to provide somewhere safe and somewhere where children will want to be. And looking at this now, it's turned out like we have done something right.
2: Absolutely. And it's in there in the facts as well. There's been a significant drop in youth crime here in town since the youth space has been introduced. What do you think it is that makes this space work so well in town?
1: Like anything, for all ages, we all have energy that needs to go somewhere. And the children too have energy that they need to offload. And this is one place that they could try to offload as much as they can. And we're going to support them in that effort.
2: Absolutely. And in the years to come, what do you see happening in future?
1: I'd like to see this more of a family centre supporting children. While I'd like to think that it's only for children, children are happier when they see Mum and Dad see them being happy in a space that's theirs.
0: Patrick Green, a long-time resident of Fitzroy Crossing, also chairman of Lidl and a director at Murra Warra Warra, speaking to Rachel Jackson at last night's community celebration of the Night Space. The Youth Night Space started in September 2024, so it was the second birthday for the community centre. A reminder that tomorrow morning, very, very early at 3 a.m, some brave runners are going to hit the road from Coral Bay to Bullara Station. They are running for Manters. It's an ultra marathon, 70 kilometres, and they will be starting at 3 a.m. tomorrow, raising funds for satellite tags for the Ningaloo Manta Project. The Coral Bay Ultra Marathon for Manters, 70k, starting tomorrow at 7 a.m. from Coral Bay to Bullara. Good luck. It's now 7:30.
3: Good morning. This is ABC News across the Kimberley, Pilbara, Midwest, Wheatbelt, Goldfields and Esperance. I'm Chloe Hemville. The WA Nationals has described the state government's additional child protection measures for South Hedland in the Pilbara as grossly inadequate. On Wednesday, WA's Child Protection Minister announced an expansion to the Night Space program, additional senior staff, and the formalisation of a multi-agency response group. It comes after reports of children living unsupervised in South Hedland. Nationals member for WA, Julie Freeman, says expanding the Night Space from 3 to 7 days a week does not make up for the neglect some children may face during the rest of the day. WA's Emergency Services Minister says any national change to the 000 function would need to consider the state's vast landscape before it receives support from the state government. A Senate inquiry, prompted by an Optus outage last year, which is linked to two deaths, recommended the 000 function be removed from Telstra and handed over to a newly created national authority. Rhys Whitby says any change would have to meet Western Australia's unique needs.
4: We are acutely aware that Western Australia is unique in many ways. We're a very large geographical area. We have remote communities. So the priority always has to be, can we look after Western Australia? What's the best solution for Western Australia?
3: Conservationists have criticised news the federal government will use Commonwealth funds to maintain an abandoned oil rig off the West Australian coast after its owners went into voluntary administration. The government has assured the public any costs related to the Cliff Head platform off Dongra, once run by Pilot Energy, will be passed on to the offshore petroleum industry. The WA Conservation Council's Matt Roberts says the government needs to move quickly to reform offshore decommissioning rules so money is available at the end of a project's life.
5: This mistake that we're seeing from our government in terms of being able to hold industry to account should be a lesson that informs what happens next.
3: A remote roadhouse on the Great Central Road has switched to solar and battery power in a bid to reduce its reliance on diesel. Chookayila Roadhouse, about 300 kilometres east of Laverton, previously relied on trucked-in diesel to power everything from its lights to fuel pumps. The Nunadara Council Group says the new system is the main power source, along with backup diesel generators. The council says the project is expected to pay for itself in about 4 years and could free up money to be invested elsewhere across the Nunadara lands. Also making news today, more than 100 people have signed a petition calling on the Northern Shire to halt plans to relocate some of the town's iconic white swans. The petition by volunteer group Northern Swan Guardians opposes the proposed transfer of 4 of the town's 8 mute white swans to Kanayana Wildlife Sanctuary in Perth amid the threat of avian flu. Northern Swan Guardians founder Amy Jacobs says there's no imminent threat to the birds.
6: For Shire to frame this as an urgent or critical relocation based on bird flu actually is a bit different to what the data is showing us on the government websites.
3: There have been 10 positive or presumed positive cases of H5 avian bird flu in WA. A team which has become a finalist in the 2026 WA Innovators of the Year Awards says its research could have big effects on the profitability of the sandalwood industry. The team has been researching using sandalwood seeds in cosmetics for 5 years. Project leader Mandri Agrivol says using seeds means the industry can make marketable products more regularly. She says finding out the team is a finalist is amazing news.
7: It's a treasure in our backyard, which have not been explored so well. And doing this project is like using the local waste for local benefit for international and national market.
3: And a Kimberley Ranger group has captured rare footage of a night parrot chick. The critically endangered bird was found in an old spinifex bush in the Great Sandy Desert by the Nurupa Rangers. Researchers and rangers say they hope the sighting will raise awareness globally and locally about looking after the night parrot and its country. Ranger Catherine Nami says to protect night parrots, people travelling in the regions shouldn't light fires without permission.
8: That's why we need to warn them. We have a night parrot out there and great desert skinks and bilbies in our country, and we need to look after them.
3: This is ABC Regional News.
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0: Hi, Rachel Mealy here. In front of the world, Iran's president describes the US as the true bully and terrorist, but also signals a willingness to talk peace. On the sidelines of the UN General Assembly, an emotional Anthony Albanese inks an historic security deal with Ukraine. And the latest national snapshot shows we're increasingly stressed out by rising living costs and food insecurity.
10: In 2020, it was about less than 14% of people who reported food insecurity, and now we have around 18% who report food insecurity.
0: I hope you'll join me for those stories soon on AM.
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0: Hello, hope you're well on this Thursday. It is the 24th of September. Cocos Island 30, cloudy and showers. Christmas Island 27, cloudy and showers today. In the Kimberley, partly cloudy as well, a UV index of 11. For the inland north region, a high fire danger, moderate elsewhere. 38 in Fitzroy, 37 at Kununurra and Wyndham, as well as Halls Creek and Balgo today. 36 in Derby, 35 in Bidgidanga, and 32 in Broome. For the Pilbara, a UV index of 10, a high fire danger for the Burrup and Exmouth Gulf Coast, chance of a thunderstorm in the southeast. Marble Bar, Port Hedland and Roebourne, 37, 36 at Karratha and Panawanaka. 35 degrees in Onslow and Paraburdoo today. Tom Price, Exmouth and Newman, 32. Newman's got the chance of rain again today, 40% chance. It may not happen. Nothing fell in the gauge technically yesterday, but that's not to say it won't occur. For the Gascoyne, a UV index of 9, a high fire danger for Gascoyne inland, moderate elsewhere. Mostly sunny, a medium chance of showers in the far northeast Gascoyne, and in the east there's a possibility of a thunderstorm. Gascoyne Junction 34, Coral Bay 30, Meekatharra 31, Mount Magnet 29 today, Denham 26, Carnarvon 25. Since 9 o'clock yesterday, there's been 2.4 millimetres in the rain gauge at Lyons River. Angry Anderson has died, aged 79. He'd been on tour in Europe when he had a heart attack in August and was admitted to hospital in Germany. But his family announced that he died yesterday in Australia, surrounded by loved ones. The singer spent 50 years in the music industry. He also became a television presenter, charity worker and youth advocate. Born Gary Anderson in Melbourne on August the 5th, 1947, he formed his first band age 24 and joined Rose Tattoo in 1976. The band went on to be inducted into the Australian Music Hall of Fame, and Angry's also had some solo hits. From their fifth studio album, Beats from a Single Drum, which was released in 1986, he's Angry and Rose Tattoo with Calling.

0: It is Rose Tattoo and Calling. You're on ABC Radio right across the north this morning. For most of us, going to the MCG for the AFL Grand Final is a mere dream, a bucket list item that might never be fulfilled. Of course, plenty of fans shell out big dollars and pull out all stops to make it there. But for some, the pilgrimage is made all the more special when their peers and complete strangers rally to help make it happen. Mick Albert is a prominent member of the Broome football community and well known across the Kimberley for his advocacy for sport with the Gandawa organisation. Mick has been a Cable Beach Greenbacks player since 1993. He's been a captain, a coach, president, committee member. He's also a life member of the West Kimberley Football League. And last week, Mick was selected from more than 700 nominations nationally in a celebration of grassroots legends who chip in to local clubs for his ongoing contribution to the Greenbacks and the broader community. And it means that he's in Melbourne for the big dance on Saturday. Good morning, Mick. How are you?
1: Good morning, Vanessa. I'm really excited.
0: What does it mean to you, Mick, to know that the community got behind you to help send you to Melbourne?
1: Oh, it's really humbling. Obviously, you get involved with sport to be around everybody and your family and have some fun. And sometimes you got to put a bit of work in, but it's all for a good cause. But it's really nice to know that, people have appreciated what I've done and supported me along this journey.
0: Would it be fair to say that footy has defined your life?
1: Definitely one of the big things in my life, for sure. The work that I've done through Gandawa and, I wouldn't have got there had I not played footy and other sports. So it's definitely a big thing in my life, and it's, given me the confidence to go out there and do a whole bunch of things. So, yeah, I think that'll be right.
0: You've certainly made a massive effort over decades to ensure that sport and footy in particular and good choices help positively shape Kimberley kids' lives. What has driven you to keep doing that when you could have just gone fishing? You could have put your feet up?
1: Yeah, no, definitely. I think the sport, being involved with sport and helping to promote it has, given me a career that's, treated me and my family really well, and has set it up for my boys as well to become really solid young men. So, if I could help other people in the community to get involved and get some of those chances like I did, I think it could only be a positive thing. So I've always said that sports, is a really good way to engage with other people and keep yourself healthy and, do really positive things for yourself and your family.
0: Now, in the 80s, Mick, you lived in Melbourne as a kid. You were a young man going to school there, and you were also a young footy player, and you went to watch games. What fond memories do you have of footy in a Melbourne winter?
1: Oh, really cold and wet sometimes. I remember, I'm a kangaroo.

0: came in. So the other thing, when we moved to Melbourne, me and my brother were the only Aboriginal kids at the school, and they started calling us the Cracker Brothers, so they kind of locked it in for us.
1: You had to live up to the legend then.
0: Yeah.
1: And coming back to the Cable Beach Greenbacks, Mick, what are some of the proudest moments that you have had being with that club?
0: Obviously, winning some premierships and being around my family and friends and them coming along for the journey. Particularly when I first started, we used to get thrashed by, 10, 20 goals the most weeks, and one of the sort of proudest things we held our hat to is not having forfeited a game, even though we were getting flogged and struggled for numbers back in the early days, and then turned it around and won our first premiership in '96, and then obviously in recent years had some really good success. So, but as much as winning grand finals is good, it's the camaraderie and the sort of the family that gets around you when you're in a footy club, and everybody looking after each other and having a good time.
1: On ABC Radio, I'm speaking to Mick Albert. He's a prominent member of the Kimberley football community and he's part of the Cable Beach Greenbacks Football and Sporting Club. He's been selected out of 700 national nominations to go to Melbourne with his wife Ray by his side to head to the MCG Grand Final on Saturday. Because it's a national celebration of grassroots legends who make a difference for local clubs. Mick, have you ever been to the AFL Grand Final before?
0: Yeah, I was lucky enough back in '92. I was one of Gandra's first trips was a footy game between the Kimberley and the Tiwi Islanders, and I was selected as a junior to go to that. So, even got to play on the MCG. Got a chance to play on Morris Reilly and got one kick. So that's part of my claim to fame for the MCG.
1: Yes.
0: Only one kick, but at least it was one. But And obviously the Eagles beat Geelong that year, and we were there to watch it. It was an amazing feeling. I think 98,000 people at the G. The roar was magnificent.
1: You were going to hear that roar tenfold again on Saturday. How does that make you feel?
0: Yeah, definitely excited. We've been on the Dockers bandwagon the last few weeks, and we've got a lot of family members that are barracking for the Dockers. So. And they definitely cheered loud, so I think it'll be a great spectacle on Saturday.
1: Well, you and Ray have a most wonderful couple of days in Melbourne. I hope that it's going to be the Dockers raising up the Premiership Cup on Saturday, but I do hope that you enjoy every single moment of this experience, Mick Albert. Thank you.
0: Thanks, Vanessa. Appreciate it, and go Dockers.
1: Go the Dockers indeed. Mick Albert from Cable Beach Footy Club in Broome and lucky enough to be in Melbourne with Ray to celebrate the MCG AFL Grand Final.

0: It's Mr. Know-It-All by Teddy Swims, 3 minutes away from 8 on ABC Radio after 10 o'clock. Maddie Francis will be with you. Hello, Matt.
1: Morning, Vanessa.
0: You have got a tree story from Carnarvon today. Tell me more about this community project.
1: Oh, it's a lovely one that's been growing for 40 plus years. It comes out of Carnarvon, and there's this community group that has been growing native plants. And really, the special part about this is it's something for the community and particularly for that next generation. Kids coming through and learning about the plants around there is a huge part of it.
0: So this is the Robinson Street Arboretum?
1: Arboretum on Robinson, that's right.
0: Wow. And it's been transformed from bare ground to a little forest.
1: A little native forest, yeah. A little native jungle is what Dave likes to call it. And it's really taken on new life since it's been handed over to his daughter, Kylie, who is now the president of the Tree Society, absolutely invigorating this. So really, I think it's a nice one that comes out of what happens when something grown 40 years ago starts to age out. You've got your generation moving on to the next one. Oh, I'm sorry, I'm absolutely butchering that. Basically, it's a lovely generational story, handing over to that next generation and for the community.
0: I like it. So Dad handed over the reins to the daughter for this Robinson Street Arboretum. Maybe people in Carnarvon can call in and tell us what they like about this area.
1: I would love that.
0: Describe some of the plants, maybe what they've noticed, particularly those long-term residents who've really noticed a transformation from that bare ground to a thriving little piece of habitat. 0448 922 604 is the text line, or call 1300 242 675 to tell us about the Robinson Street Arboretum and what you've noticed. I love it. Anything to do with trees and plants is definitely something I enjoy, Maddie.
1: So, oh, lovely.
0: I'm looking forward to hearing more from the dad and daughter and the Arboretum and the Carnarvon Tree Society.
1: A whole society for trees. Please share a memory. I'd love to have you.
0: That's a great one. All right, join Maddie from 10 on ABC Radio today.
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3: 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I just...
2: Hey.
3: 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The hot one.
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4: 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We've got a story for you.
0: A shout out to Lockie Gilbert, who's going to be running the Gibb River Road over 13 days, starting very soon. It's part of the Ned's Uncomfortable Challenge fundraiser. I think he could even be starting this tomorrow. You can look for it online. It's now 8 o'clock.
5: Good morning, Brianna Shepherd with ABC Radio News. Acting Prime Minister Richard Marles says a hack of Medicare systems by an artificial intelligence agent is unacceptable. Ministers were informed at the end of last week that an OpenAI agent had accessed a Medicare statistics portal in June, with the government criticising the company for not informing Australia sooner. Mr. Marles says even though no personal data appears to have been accessed, it is still a serious incident.
6: There's no impact on the system, but that said, what we have seen is an unauthorised access into an Australian government website, and that is completely unacceptable, and we've made that clear to OpenAI.
5: Shelter WA says a homeless encampment in Rockingham exemplifies the scale of housing problems in the state. Move-on notices have been issued to people living in and around Memorial Drive, requiring them to vacate the area by 10 o'clock this morning. The state government says outreach workers have been offering support and assisted more than 30 people to secure transitional housing. Shelter WA Chief Executive Kath Snell says more social and affordable homes are needed, as well as rent stabilisation.
7: We are going to see more and more encampments popping up unless we see some solutions to rough sleeping. We need to see some ambition around this, and we need to see solutions to scale.
5: Conservationists have criticised news the federal government will use Commonwealth funds to maintain an abandoned